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2: 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Maggie, please say hello.
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2: Great to be with you. And now it's officially summer, right? Yesterday was the first day of summer. It was Father's Day, and it was great to be out and about. Today is the 22nd day of June. It's the Feast of a Great Martyr. Two martyrs, St. John Fisher and St. Thomas More, very relevant for our times today in terms of religious freedom. And we pray the Joyful Mysteries on Monday. And our producer tonight is Jim Shaper back in Lincolnshire. Jim, who's helping you out?
4: Good evening, Father. Patrick Aylog is taking listener prayer intentions on the phones. Nathan Bence is the videographer. In Green Bay, Marty Jury is our audio engineer. And Jennifer Lee picks several prayer intentions from the listeners.
2: 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Today, they are in Manchester. I think that's New Hampshire, working their way towards Philadelphia, where we will broadcast the Family Rosary Across America Live on July 4th, our nation's 250th anniversary. I think it's at 4:30 p.m., followed by Mass. So I hope to see you there if you're in that area. Let's pray for peace and unity in our families, in our church, in our country, our world. Let's pray for all the youngsters who are on camps, especially the camps that are going to try to help get them closer to God. Maggie, do you have any prayer intentions tonight?
3: I do. I would like prayers, blessings for my son. It's his second birthday.
2: Oh, today it is.
3: It's his birthday.
2: Are you going to bring him out?
3: He's out enjoying the sunshine with his dad.
2: All right. I was going to sing him happy birthday. That would probably make him cry, right?
3: No.
2: But if he comes in, we're going to sing him happy birthday.
3: Okay.
2: Well, there you go. In the name of the Father, and of the Son, and of the Holy Spirit. Amen. I believe in God, the Father Almighty, creator of heaven and earth, and in Jesus Christ, his only Son, our Lord, who was conceived by the Holy Spirit, born of the Virgin Mary, suffered under Pontius Pilate, was crucified, died, and was buried. He descended into hell. The third day rose again from the dead. He ascended into heaven, seated at the right hand of God, the Father Almighty. From thence he shall come to judge the living and the dead.
3: I believe in the Holy Spirit, the Holy Catholic Church, the communion of saints, the forgiveness of sins, the resurrection of the body, and life everlasting. Amen.
2: The Star of Father is for our Holy Father, Pope Leo XIV. There he is on the screen. Our Father, who art in heaven, hallowed be thy name. Thy kingdom come, thy will be done on earth as it is in heaven.
3: Give us this day our daily bread, and forgive us our trespasses, as we forgive those who trespass against us. And lead us not into temptation, but deliver us from evil. Amen.
2: Hail Mary, full of grace, three Hail Marys for the virtues, increasing the virtues of faith, hope, and charity. Hail Mary, full of grace, the Lord is with thee. Blessed art thou amongst women, and blessed is the fruit of thy womb, Jesus.
3: Holy Mary, Mother of God, pray for us sinners, now and at the hour of our death. Amen.
2: Hail Mary, full of grace, the Lord is with thee. Blessed art thou amongst women, and blessed is the fruit of thy womb, Jesus.
3: Holy Mary, Mother of God, pray for us sinners, now and at the hour of our death. Amen.
2: Hail Mary, full of grace, the Lord is with thee. Blessed art thou amongst women. Blessed is the fruit of thy womb, Jesus.
3: Holy Mary, Mother of God, pray for us sinners, now and at the hour of our death. Amen.
2: Glory be to the Father, and to the Son, and to the Holy Spirit.
3: As it was in the beginning, is now, and ever shall be, world without end. Amen.
2: And tonight is Monday night, the Joyful Mysteries. The first Joyful Mystery is the Annunciation. Maggie?
3: Today we pray for an increase in humility, purity, and fidelity in marriage and family life. Mm-hmm. Our associate, Matt, is asking for prayers for the soul of his Navy buddy, Fred, who passed away very unexpectedly on Friday night, and for his wife, Pam, during this difficult time.
2: Sure.
3: Betty from Elmont, New York needs prayers for her friend Carol, who had a near fatal fall in 2017 that resulted in a skull fracture and bruised brain. On Wednesday, she was hospitalized with multiple symptoms. An MRI revealed a brain bleed at the site of the fracture. They need to slow the bleed before they can operate. My. Richard from Omaha, Nebraska is having a biopsy on his throat on Thursday and asks for prayers that the results come back free of cancer. Claire from Boston has prayed for years for her family to join her for the Family Rosary Across America. Last week, her son and daughter-in-law did just that, and they asked for prayers to find a house.
2: Well, you know what? If you want a house,
3: if you want a spouse, if you want a baby,
2: come to Walk to Mary. Yep. May 1st, 2027. Okay, we'll pray for that. Let's go to the phones now on this Monday night in summertime.
3: Sounds good. Up first, we have Sheila calling in from Moline, Illinois.
2: Sheila, out by the Mississippi River, how are you tonight?
5: Great, and God bless Father and Maggie. My first prayer is for myself. I have been dealing with some spiritual warfare. Negative energies are attacking me. And my second prayer is for all of the souls in purgatory.
2: Good. Well, if we pray for the souls in purgatory, they're going to intercede for you. And I encourage you, Sheila, to bless yourself with holy water if you have some in the house. I just made a reel that we're starting to post on social media about there on holy water. Let's take another phone call tonight. Let's see who's calling in.
3: 16-year-old Alexa is calling in from Albuquerque, New Mexico.
2: Alexa, down in New Mexico. How are you this evening?
6: Hey, Father. Hey, Maggie. How are you guys doing?
3: We're good.
2: We're doing great. Thank you.
6: You're great. That's good to hear. I'm actually praying for my grandma, Annette. Not too recently, but she's had some pretty bad blood pressure. It's just been dropping low and then high. Lately, it's been all right. She's been doing okay. I would just also like to pray for, you know, her. She's had some pretty stressful events lately, and I admit I've been one of those stressful events, and I just pray the best for her. And also, in 2 days, it's her birthday, and I was wondering if you guys would sing her happy birthday.
3: What's your grandma's name?
2: Yeah.
6: Annette.
3: Annette.
2: Okay. Maggie, let's sing happy birthday to Annette.

0: to you.
1: God bless you, Alexa. Thanks for calling in from New Mexico. Clearly, you love your grandmother. What a blessing.
0: Call back anytime.
1: Who art in heaven, our Father who art in heaven, hallowed be thy name. Thy kingdom come, thy will be done on earth as it is in heaven.
0: Give us this day our daily bread, and forgive us our trespasses, as we forgive those who trespass against us. And lead us not into temptation, but deliver us from evil. Amen.
1: Hail Mary, full of grace, the Lord is with thee. Blessed art thou amongst women, and blessed is the fruit of thy womb, Jesus.
0: Holy Mary, Mother of God, pray for us sinners, now and at the hour of our death. Amen.
1: Hail Mary, full of grace, the Lord is with thee. Blessed art thou amongst women, and blessed is the fruit of thy womb, Jesus.
0: Holy Mary, Mother of God, pray for us sinners, now and at the hour of our death. Amen.
1: Hail Mary, full of grace, the Lord is with thee. Blessed art thou amongst women, and blessed is the fruit of thy womb, Jesus.
0: Holy Mary, Mother of God, pray for us sinners, now and at the hour of our death. Amen.
1: Hail Mary, full of grace, the Lord is with thee. Blessed art thou amongst women, and blessed is the fruit of thy womb, Jesus.
0: Holy Mary, Mother of God, pray for us sinners, now and at the hour of our death. Amen.
1: Hail Mary, full of grace, the Lord is with thee. Blessed art thou amongst women, and blessed is the fruit of thy womb, Jesus.
0: Holy Mary, Mother of God, pray for us sinners, now and at the hour of our death. Amen.
1: Hail Mary, full of grace, the Lord is with thee. Blessed art thou amongst women, and blessed is the fruit of thy womb, Jesus.
0: Holy Mary, Mother of God, pray for us sinners, now and at the hour of our death. Amen.
1: Oh, another little bleed. Hail Mary, full of grace, the Lord is with thee. Blessed art thou amongst women, and blessed is the fruit of thy womb, Jesus.
0: Holy Mary, Mother of God, pray for us sinners, now and at the hour of our death. Amen. You see what his onesie says?
1: Oh, yeah, mama's boy. Hail Mary, full of grace, the Lord is with thee. Blessed art thou amongst women, and blessed is the fruit of thy womb, Jesus.
0: Holy Mary, Mother of God, pray for us sinners, now and at the hour of our death. Amen.
1: Hail Mary, full of grace, the Lord is with thee. Blessed art thou amongst women, and blessed is the fruit of thy womb, Jesus.
0: Holy Mary, Mother of God, pray for us sinners, now and at the hour of our death. Amen.
1: Hail Mary, full of grace, the Lord is with thee. Blessed art thou amongst women, and blessed is the fruit of thy womb, Jesus.
0: Holy Mary, Mother of God, pray for us sinners, now and at the hour of our death. Amen.
1: Glory be to the Father, and to the Son, and to the Holy Spirit.
0: As it was in the beginning, is now, and ever shall be, world without end. Amen.
1: O my Jesus,
0: forgive us our sins, save us from the fires of hell, lead all souls to heaven, especially those in most need of thy mercy.
1: And we give thanks to God that Ave Maria University is the sponsor of the Family Rosary Across America tonight, every night of the year. They're doing a great job in Catholic college education down there in sunny Ave Maria, Florida. 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The second joyful mystery is the visitation of Elizabeth to her cousin, Mary. Maggie?
0: Amelia from California needs prayers for her brother Alfonso for good results from his biopsy. And Mrs. Jurek needs prayers for Matthew, who has a second opinion appointment for his leg, and they're hoping it goes well. A longtime friend and Relevant Radio volunteer, Pat, asks for prayers for her brother who's in the ICU with heart and kidney failure. Belinda from Canada would like prayers of blessing on triplets George, Jude, and Jonah, and their very tired mom and dad. Oh, I bet.
1: Oh.
0: Lisa from Iowa City needs prayers to be brought out of deep despair. She just placed her 87-year-old mother into hospice due to stage 4 cancer that's spread to her bones. She has no job, only $130 to her name, and no money for rent or bills. She feels like she is forgotten, including in her own family.
1: Well, it's hard.
0: And William is an inmate in Los Angeles. He asked for prayers for the soul of his daughter, Chantal, who died back in 2020. Her birthday is in June. Also for his wife's forgiveness for all the troubles that he's caused her. They've been married 40 years. But their 30th anniversary of convalidation in the church is today. He'd also like to pray for all inmates, particularly protection from other inmates, and for all incarcerated people to know God's plan for them. And he asks for blessings on his 63rd birthday tomorrow.
1: God bless him. We pray for everybody who is incarcerated. You're not forgotten. Your prayers are very powerful.
0: Yes.
1: And we remember you. Let's go to the phones now and take your prayer attentions on this Monday evening.
0: Chris is calling in from Pickens, South Carolina.
1: Chris, down South Carolina, how are you?
2: I am great, and God bless you, Father Rocky and Maggie. So happy to pray the rosary with you guys every night, and I'm so happy for your intercession on a special request tonight My brother is in need of prayer. 12 weeks ago, he broke his leg. It was set, and it's doing okay, except he cannot bend his knee.
0: Oh.
2: And tomorrow, he'll go under general anesthesia, and they will forcibly bend the knee. But we want that knee to bend in the name of Jesus.
1: Oh, I like that. I was thinking that right now.
0: Yes, yes. Yeah. Every knee shall bend.
2: That's right. So we're just asking that the Lord will bless that, and that knee will bend in the name of Jesus tomorrow.
0: Wow.
2: God will get all the glory.
1: Thank you, Chris. We'll pray for that. Lord, heal his brother. At the name of Jesus, every knee shall bend on the earth, above the earth, and under the earth. Very good. Let's go to the phones, take on the prayer attention, please.
0: 9-year-old Carmela is calling in from Rockland, California.
1: Carmela in California, how are you this evening?
3: Good.
1: I'm happy to hear that.
3: Hi, Father Rocky. Hi, Maggie.
0: Hi.
1: Hi, Carmela. What's your prayer intention tonight?
3: Congratulations on the baby.
0: Oh, you're so sweet. Thank you.
1: What kind do you want, Carmela? Do you want her to have a boy or a girl?
3: A girl.
0: Oh.
1: Okay. And what would you name her? I'd name her Carmela. Carmela, what's your prayer intention?
3: I would like to pray for my neighbor who went blind. His name is Kim.
0: Oh.
1: Okay, we'll pray that the Lord restore his sight and also restore James' sight. He lost it a long time ago, and everybody out there who wants their sight back, because Jesus can do that. Mm-hmm. Our Father who art in heaven, hallowed be thy name. Thy kingdom come, thy will be done on earth as it is in heaven.
0: Give us this day our daily bread, and forgive us our trespasses, as we forgive those who trespass against us. And lead us not into temptation, but deliver us from evil. Amen.
1: Hail Mary, full of grace, the Lord is with thee. Blessed art thou amongst women, and blessed is the fruit of thy womb, Jesus.
0: Holy Mary, Mother of God, pray for us sinners, now and at the hour of our death. Amen.
1: Hail Mary, full of grace, the Lord is with thee. Blessed art thou amongst women, and blessed is the fruit of thy womb, Jesus.
0: Holy Mary, Mother of God, pray for us sinners, now and at the hour of our death. Amen.
1: Hail Mary, full of grace, the Lord is with thee. Blessed art thou amongst women, and blessed is the fruit of thy womb, Jesus.
0: Holy Mary, Mother of God, pray for us sinners, now and at the hour of our death. Amen.
1: Hail Mary, full of grace, the Lord is with thee. Blessed art thou amongst women, and blessed is the fruit of thy womb, Jesus.
0: Holy Mary, Mother of God, pray for us sinners, now and at the hour of our death. Amen.
1: Hail Mary, full of grace, the Lord is with thee. Blessed art thou amongst women, and blessed is the fruit of thy womb, Jesus.
0: Holy Mary, Mother of God, pray for us sinners, now and at the hour of our death. Amen.
1: Hail Mary, full of grace, the Lord is with thee. Blessed art thou amongst women, and blessed is the fruit of thy womb, Jesus.
0: Holy Mary, Mother of God, pray for us sinners, now and at the hour of our death. Amen.
1: Hail Mary, full of grace, the Lord is with thee. Blessed art thou amongst women, and blessed is the fruit of thy womb, Jesus.
0: Holy Mary, Mother of God, pray for us sinners, now and at the hour of our death. Amen.
1: Hail Mary, full of grace, the Lord is with thee. Blessed art thou amongst women, and blessed is the fruit of thy womb, Jesus.
0: Holy Mary, Mother of God, pray for us sinners, now and at the hour of our death. Amen.
1: Hail Mary, full of grace, the Lord is with thee. Blessed art thou amongst women, and blessed is the fruit of thy womb, Jesus.
0: Holy Mary, Mother of God, pray for us sinners, now and at the hour of our death. Amen.
1: Hail Mary, full of grace, the Lord is with thee. Blessed art thou amongst women, and blessed is the fruit of thy womb, Jesus.
0: Holy Mary, Mother of God, pray for us sinners, now and at the hour of our death. Amen.
1: Glory be to the Father, and to the Son, and to the Holy Spirit.
0: As it was in the beginning, is now, and ever shall be, world without end. Amen.
1: Oh, my Jesus,
0: forgive us our sins, save us from the fires of hell, lead all souls to heaven, especially those in most need of thy mercy.
1: And we continue to pray for the perpetual pilgrims in the National Eucharistic Pilgrimage. Now they're in the Diocese of Manchester. And we pray for all the youngsters away at camps, especially the camps that are centered on Christ, that it might be a new beginning for each one of them. The third joyful mystery is the birth of our Lord. Let's go to the phones.
0: Mary is calling in from West Dennis, Massachusetts.
1: Mary, out in Massachusetts, how are you this evening?
4: Good. I would like to pray for my mom, Nancy, who she has pancreatic cancer, and she finished her chemo and radiation on May 22nd, but she's going up for her scan and next scan and all check up on at Dana Farber on Wednesday, so hopefully everything is still okay.
1: I sure hope so. Thank you for calling in so that we could all pray for your mother, Nancy, as she battles cancer. And we'll pray for everyone battling cancer. They make the right choices, and the physicians heal them, and our Lord heals them. Let's take another prayer intention from the phones this evening.
0: Robin is calling in from Woodbridge, California.
1: Robin in California, how are you this evening?
5: I'm great. Thank you, Father Rocky and Maggie. I congratulate you, Maggie, and Father, I have you and your sister in her soul in my prayers.
1: Oh, God bless you. That's so kind of you.
5: Thank you. And thank you so much. And so I have a man. His name is Greg. He just recently found out he has cancer. It's prostate. It went to the bone. And they are going to be doing a PET scan to let the family know where they need to go from there. Also, my sister-in-law has a complication from eye surgery. So I thank you so much, and God bless both of you, and have a wonderful evening.
1: God bless you, Robin, and we'll pray for Greg and everyone who's suffering from cancer. Mm-hmm. Our Father who art in heaven, hallowed be thy name. Thy kingdom come, thy will be done on earth as it is in heaven.
0: Give us this day our daily bread, and forgive us our trespasses, as we forgive those who trespass against us. And lead us not into temptation, but deliver us from evil. Amen.
1: Hail Mary, full of grace, the Lord is with thee. Blessed art thou amongst women, and blessed is the fruit of thy womb, Jesus.
0: Holy Mary, Mother of God, pray for us sinners, now and at the hour of our death. Amen.
1: Hail Mary, full of grace, the Lord is with thee. Blessed art thou amongst women, and blessed is the fruit of thy womb, Jesus.
0: Holy Mary, Mother of God, pray for us sinners, now and at the hour of our death. Amen.
1: Hail Mary, full of grace, the Lord is with thee. Blessed art thou amongst women, and blessed is the fruit of thy womb, Jesus.
0: Holy Mary, Mother of God, pray for us sinners, now and at the hour of our death. Amen. Congrats.
1: Hail Mary, full of grace, the Lord is with thee. Blessed art thou amongst women, and blessed is the fruit of thy womb, Jesus.
0: Holy Mary, Mother of God, pray for us sinners, now and at the hour of our death. Amen.
1: We'll pray for all the engaged couples out there. Hail Mary, full of grace, the Lord is with thee. Blessed art thou amongst women, and blessed is the fruit of thy womb, Jesus.
0: Holy Mary, Mother of God, pray for us sinners, now and at the hour of our death. Amen.
1: Hail Mary, full of grace, the Lord is with thee. Blessed art thou amongst women, and blessed is the fruit of thy womb, Jesus.
0: Holy Mary, Mother of God, pray for us sinners, now and at the hour of our death. Amen.
1: Hail Mary, full of grace, the Lord is with thee.

0: and at the hour of our death. Amen.
1: Hail Mary, full of grace, the Lord is with thee. Blessed art thou amongst women, and blessed is the fruit of thy womb, Jesus.
0: Holy Mary, Mother of God, pray for us sinners, now and at the hour of our death. Amen.
1: Hail Mary, full of grace, the Lord is with thee. Blessed art thou amongst women, and blessed is the fruit of thy womb, Jesus.
0: Holy Mary, Mother of God, pray for us sinners, now and at the hour of our death. Amen.
1: Glory be to the Father, and to the Son, and to the Holy Spirit.
0: As it was in the beginning, is now, and ever shall be, world without end. Amen.
1: O my Jesus,
0: forgive us our sins, save us from the fires of hell, lead all souls to heaven, especially those in most need of thy mercy.
1: And now let's pray a memorare for the safety of all unborn children all over the world, for the support of their mothers and fathers, and for an end to abortion. Remember, O most gracious Virgin Mary, that never was it known that anyone who fled to thy protection, implored thy help, or sought thy intercession was left unaided. Inspired by this confidence, I fly unto thee, O Virgin of Virgins, my Mother. To thee do I come, before thee I stand, sinful and sorrowful. O Mother, the Word incarnate, despise not my petitions, but in thy mercy hear and answer me. Amen. Okay, the fourth joyful mystery is the presentation of our Lord in the temple. Let's go back to the phones.
0: Susan is calling in from Irvine, California.
1: Susan, out in California, how are you?
2: Hi, thank you, Father Rocky, for taking my call. My sister,
1: sure.
2: Peg fell this morning and hit her head, and she has a massive brain bleed, and I'm asking for prayer. She's in surgery as we speak, and I'm waiting to get an update, so asking for prayers.
1: We'll pray for your sister Peg,
2: thank
1: that the
2: so
1: doctors
2: much.
1: Cure. And also, we took a prayer attention to the angels today. A guy fell off a ladder. He's got a bunch of kids.
0: My.
1: Yep. We'll pray for them all. Let's take another prayer attention for the phones, please.
0: Todd is on the line from Chicago, Illinois.
1: Todd in Chicago, how are you?
3: Not so well. Our daughter, Linda, I called a couple months ago. She had tumors in her brain. Apparently, things are not that well. She's lost weight. She's not eating. And things don't look so good right now.
0: Mm.
3: Let's pray whatever God's will is. And for her to go, if she's going to go this time, for it to be peaceful.
0: Mm.
3: And I thank you for the prayers you pray each day.
1: God bless you, Todd.
0: Yeah.
1: We're right with you, arm in arm. We're going to pray that the Lord heal your daughter, Linda. Give her abundant grace. Give you and all your family abundant grace in these hard times there. Our Father who art in heaven, hallowed be thy name. Thy kingdom come, thy will be done on earth as it is in heaven.
0: Give us this day our daily bread, and forgive us our trespasses, as we forgive those who trespass against us. And lead us not into temptation, but deliver us from evil. Amen.
1: And let's pray for all the dairy farmers in our country, because this is a real busy time of the year for
0: mm-hmm.
1: them. Hail Mary, full of grace, the Lord is with thee. Blessed art thou amongst women, and blessed is the fruit of thy womb, Jesus.
0: Holy Mary, Mother of God, pray for us sinners, now and at the hour of our death. Amen.
1: Hail Mary, full of grace, the Lord is with thee. Blessed art thou amongst women, and blessed is the fruit of thy womb, Jesus.
0: Holy Mary, Mother of God, pray for us sinners, now and at the hour of our death. Amen.
1: Hail Mary, full of grace, the Lord is with thee. Blessed art thou amongst women, and blessed is the fruit of thy womb, Jesus.
0: Holy Mary, Mother of God, pray for us sinners, now and at the hour of our death. Amen.
1: Hail Mary, full of grace, the Lord is with thee. Blessed art thou amongst women, and blessed is the fruit of thy womb, Jesus.
0: Holy Mary, Mother of God, pray for us sinners, now and at the hour of our death. Amen.
1: Hail Mary, full of grace, the Lord is with thee. Blessed art thou amongst women, and blessed is the fruit of thy womb, Jesus.
0: Holy Mary, Mother of God, pray for us sinners, now and at the hour of our death. Amen.
1: Hail Mary, full of grace, the Lord is with thee. Blessed art thou amongst women, and blessed is the fruit of thy womb, Jesus.
0: Holy Mary, Mother of God, pray for us sinners, now and at the hour of our death. Amen.
1: Wally, I thought he was going to be a Cubs fan. Hail Mary, full of grace, the Lord is with thee. Blessed art thou amongst women, and blessed is the fruit of thy womb, Jesus.
0: Holy Mary, Mother of God, pray for us sinners, now and at the hour of our death. Amen.
1: Hail Mary, full of grace, the Lord is with thee. Blessed art thou amongst women, and blessed is the fruit of thy womb, Jesus.
0: Holy Mary, Mother of God, pray for us sinners, now and at the hour of our death. Amen.
1: The Worth family at the Shrine of Christ's Passion in Indiana. Hail Mary, full of grace, the Lord is with thee. Blessed art thou amongst women, and blessed is the fruit of thy womb, Jesus.
0: Holy Mary, Mother of God, pray for us sinners, now and at the hour of our death. Amen.
1: Hail Mary, full of grace, the Lord is with thee. Blessed art thou amongst women, blessed is the fruit of thy womb, Jesus.
0: Holy Mary, Mother of God, pray for us sinners, now.

0: 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Amen.
1: Glory be to the Father, and to the Son, and to the Holy Spirit.
0: As it was in the beginning, is now, and ever shall be, world without end. Amen.
1: O my Jesus,
0: forgive us our sins, save us from the fires of hell, lead all souls to heaven, especially those in most need of thy mercy.
1: The fifth joyful mystery is the finding of our Lord in the temple. Let's go to the phones.
0: Joan is calling in from Kentucky.
1: Joan in Kentucky, how are you this evening?
2: I'm doing good, Father. How are you and Maggie?
1: We're doing great. Thank you for calling in on this Monday night.
2: So I asked for prayers for my son. We're from Northern Kentucky, but he was in a car accident with my nephew, Jeremy, Northlake, Tennessee, on June 13th. Jeremy was released from the hospital, but my son is still at UT Medical Center in Knoxville, getting incredible care. He's improving every day, but we still need more prayers. Mm. Logan has a severe traumatic brain injury. We've got a long road ahead of us, but we do feel everyone in our family's prayers and support. And I just want to add quickly that on the floorboard of the car, we found a St. Michael of the Archangel prayer card. My dad recently passed away, and he would say that prayer every day.
1: Mm. Well, we're all going to pray for Logan right now, Joan of Kentucky, because you've called in with such faith that the Lord had said, ask and you shall receive. We will pray for all of that. And we'll pray for the thousands of people who have sent in prayer intentions on our social media platforms tonight. Our Father who art in heaven, hallowed be thy name. Thy kingdom come, thy will be done on earth as it is in heaven.
0: Give us this day our daily bread, and forgive us our trespasses, as we forgive those who trespass against us. And lead us not into temptation, but deliver us from evil. Amen.
1: Hail Mary, full of grace, the Lord is with thee. Blessed art thou amongst women, and blessed is the fruit of thy womb, Jesus.
0: Holy Mary, Mother of God, pray for us sinners, now and at the hour of our death. Amen.
1: Hail Mary, full of grace, the Lord is with thee. Blessed art thou amongst women, and blessed is the fruit of thy womb, Jesus.
0: Holy Mary, Mother of God, pray for us sinners, now and at the hour of our death. Amen.
1: Hail Mary, full of grace, the Lord is with thee. Blessed art thou amongst women, and blessed is the fruit of thy womb, Jesus.
0: Holy Mary, Mother of God, pray for us sinners, now and at the hour of our death. Amen.
1: Hail Mary, full of grace, the Lord is with thee. Blessed art thou amongst women, and blessed is the fruit of thy womb, Jesus.
0: Holy Mary, Mother of God, pray for us sinners, now and at the hour of our death. Amen.
1: Hail Mary, full of grace, the Lord is with thee. Blessed art thou amongst women, and blessed is the fruit of thy womb, Jesus.
0: Holy Mary, Mother of God, pray for us sinners, now and at the hour of our death. Amen.
1: Hail Mary, full of grace, the Lord is with thee. Blessed art thou amongst women, and blessed is the fruit of thy womb, Jesus.
0: Holy Mary, Mother of God, pray for us sinners, now and at the hour of our death. Amen.
1: Hail Mary, full of grace, the Lord is with thee. Blessed art thou amongst women, and blessed is the fruit of thy womb, Jesus.
0: Holy Mary, Mother of God, pray for us sinners, now and at the hour of our death. Amen.
1: Oh, our French family, the Hassan family at Lourdes. Hail Mary, full of grace, the Lord is with thee. Blessed art thou amongst women, and blessed is the fruit of thy womb, Jesus.
0: Holy Mary, Mother of God, pray for us sinners, now and at the hour of our death. Amen.
1: Hail Mary, full of grace, the Lord is with thee. Blessed art thou amongst women, and blessed is the fruit of thy womb, Jesus.
0: Holy Mary, Mother of God, pray for us sinners, now and at the hour of our death. Amen.
1: Hail Mary, full of grace, the Lord is with thee. Blessed art thou amongst women, and blessed is the fruit of thy womb, Jesus.
0: Holy Mary, Mother of God, pray for us sinners, now and at the hour of our death. Amen.
1: Glory be to the Father, and to the Son, and to the Holy Spirit.
0: As it was in the beginning, is now, and ever shall be, world without end. Amen.
1: O my Jesus,
0: forgive us our sins, save us from the fires of hell, lead all souls to heaven, especially those in most need of thy mercy.
1: In the name of the Father, and of the Son, and of the Holy Spirit.
0: Amen.
1: Thank you, Jesus, Mary, Joseph, angels, and saints, for joining us tonight. Thank you, Jim and Maggie and Team Relevant Radio. Everybody out there, moms and dads, boys and girls, ladies and gentlemen, brothers and sisters, cats and dogs, chickens and chihuahuas, horses and parakeets too. Remember, the family prays together,
0: stays together.
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3: 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I bet he gave them, you know, the best that he could. But I mean, that's a tough thing to love that person, even in their, you know, where they are. 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

0: The souls of the saints are rejoicing in heaven, the saints who followed the footsteps of Christ. And since for love of him they shed their blood, they now exult with Christ forever. In the name of the Father, and of the Son, and of the Holy Spirit,
1: amen.
0: The Lord be with you.
1: And with your spirit.
0: Today, the 22nd day of June, is the memorial of St. John Fisher, Bishop, and Thomas More. They were martyrs in the 1500s, put to death by the King of England, Henry VIII. We also want to remember to pray for Bishop Thomas Papraki today. It was on this day years ago he was installed as the Bishop of Springfield, and his patron saint is Thomas More. My brothers and sisters, let us acknowledge our sins and so prepare ourselves to celebrate the sacred mysteries. I confess to Almighty God and to you, my brothers and sisters, that I have greatly sinned in my thoughts and in my words, in what I have done and what I have failed to do, through my most grievous fault. Therefore, I ask, Blessed Mary, ever Virgin, all the angels and saints, and you, my brothers and sisters, to pray for me to the Lord our God.
2: May Almighty God have mercy on us, forgive us our sins, and bring us to everlasting life.
1: Amen.

0: Let us pray. O God, who in martyrdom have brought true faith to its highest expression, graciously grant that, strengthened through the intercession of Saints John Fisher and Thomas More, we may confirm by the witness of our life the faith we profess with our lips. Through our Lord Jesus Christ, your Son, who lives and reigns with you in the unity of the Holy Spirit, God forever and ever.
1: Amen.
0: Please be seated.
2: A reading from the second book of Kings. Shalmaneser, king of Assyria, occupied the whole land and attacked Samaria, which he besieged for 3 years. In the 9th year of Hoshea, king of Israel, the king of Assyria took Samaria and deported the children of Israel to Assyria, setting them in Halah at the Habor, a river of Gozan, and the cities of the Medes. This came about because the children of Israel sinned against the Lord, their God, who had brought them up from the land of Egypt, from under the dominion of Pharaoh, king of Egypt, and because they venerated other gods. They followed the rites of the nations, whom the Lord had cleared out of the way of the children of Israel and the king of Israel, whom they set up. And though the Lord warned Israel and Judah by every prophet and seer, "Give up your evil ways and keep my commandments and statutes in accordance with the entire law, which I enjoined on your fathers and which I sent you by my servants, the prophets," they did not listen, but were as stiff-necked as their fathers, who had not believed in the Lord, their God. They rejected his statutes, the covenant which he had made with their fathers, and the warnings which he had given them, till, in his great anger against Israel, the Lord put them away out of his sight. Only the tribe of Judah was left. The word of the Lord.
1: Thanks be to God.
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2: O God, you have rejected us and broken our defenses. You have been angry. Rally us.
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2: You have rocked the country and split it open. 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You have made your people feel hardships. You have given us stupefying wine.
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2: Have not you, O God, rejected us, so that you go not forth, O God, with our armies? 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
1: Help us with your right hand, O Lord, and answer us.
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0: The Lord be with you.
1: With your spirit.
0: A reading from the Holy Gospel according to Matthew.
1: Glory to you, Lord.
0: Jesus said to his disciples, "Stop judging, that you may not be judged. For as you judge, so will you be judged. And the measure with which you measure will be measured out to you. Why do you notice the splinter in your brother's eye, but do not perceive the wooden beam in your own eye? How can you say to your brother, 'Let me remove that splinter from your eye,' while the wooden beam is in your eye? You hypocrite, remove the wooden beam from your eye first. Then you will see clearly to remove the splinter from your brother's eye." The Gospel of the Lord.
1: Praise to you, Lord Jesus Christ.
0: Please be seated for a moment. So the red vestments that the priest wears today are symbolic of the blood that the martyrs shed out of love for Christ and loyalty to Christ. And that was the case of St. Thomas More, himself, who was in the Tower of London for quite some time before he was beheaded because he was truthful to his faith. And as he was going up to the scaffolding, he said to the people there, "Can you give me a hand up? I can get down on my own later." A little sense of humor, a little bit kind of a wry sense of humor. When I was freshman in college, I took a course. There were mandatory courses. They were called freshman seminars. You'd read a book a week and then get together with the professor and 15 other students, talk about it, write an essay. And they had a number of freshman seminars available. This one caught my attention. It was called "The Hero as a Man of Conscience." And one of the books we read was "A Man for All Seasons" about Thomas More. Another one we read was by Shakespeare, "Hamlet." And one of the key lines in this "For the Man for All Seasons," Thomas More had to weigh his loyalty to the king against his loyalty to God and the Pope. And he was number two in Henry VIII's cabinet. He was his friend. He was his trusted advisor. And at a key point, Thomas More said to the king, "I am the king's loyal servant, but God's first." And so he really was a hero on this because he followed his conscience. What was going on at the time? Henry VIII married eight times, and he wanted to have a son. And his first wife was not able to have children, so he decided to divorce her. And so he needed a declaration of nullity. And since he was a king, the only one who gave him a declaration of nullity was the Pope in Rome. And the Pope did not give him a declaration of nullity. He said, "This is a valid marriage. You haven't had children." And so he was very upset and decided to take matters in his own hand and said, "I'm the head of the church in England." And I don't know if he ever had a boy, but I know he had eight wives. And he wanted the bishops to weigh in and support him, and he wanted the people on his cabinet to weigh in and support him. But Thomas More didn't. He never criticized him. He never corrected him. He just wouldn't give his assent. And finally, false witnesses were brought forward, and Thomas More was condemned to death. So was St. John Fisher. What's fascinating about this, if I've got the numbers right, there was only one bishop in England who was loyal to the Pope. Something similar happened in the early church when most of the bishops fell under the heresy of Arianism. But these two great models, Thomas More and John Fisher, held their own. And so Thomas More, he was an outstanding lawyer, outstanding statesman, outstanding husband, outstanding father, and a holy, holy man. But he had to decide who was he going to be loyal to. To his own conscience, to the church, the Pope in Rome, and to God. And for a long time, I always thought this was a case about marriage, because Thomas More lost his head for defending marriage, so did John Fisher, and so did John the Baptist. But actually, it's greater than that. It's loyalty to the Pope, who was told by our Lord to Peter, "Upon this rock I will build my church. Whatever you bind on earth should be bound in heaven. Whatever you loose on earth should be loosed in heaven." So it's really about that loyalty to the Pope, who has the power to make those decisions. And we all know popes come, popes go. Some are tall, some are short, Some are skinny and some are not skinny, right? And there's all types, right? But at the end, we need to have that faith. So what I want to pass on to you today and all of our listeners is advice my grandma gave us years ago. May she rest in peace. She said, honey, you know how grandma said, honey, don't be more Catholic or less Catholic than the Pope. Sounds pretty simple, right? There's a lot of wisdom in that. Don't be more Catholic or less Catholic than the Pope. And that's what Thomas More was. Now, please stand for the prayers of the faithful. For Pope Leo XIV and all church leaders, that like St. John Fisher and St. Thomas More, they may lead us in promoting the teachings of the Catholic faith and standing against threats to conscience rights and religious liberty in the secular world, we pray to the Lord.
1: Lord, hear our prayer.
0: For all lawyers, judges, and politicians, that like St. Thomas More, they may courageously defend moral truths and religious freedoms, even against the pressure of opposition or authority, we pray to the Lord.
1: Lord, hear our prayer.
0: For churches, agencies, employers, healthcare providers, and individuals, that they may be free from government mandates that would require them to compromise their beliefs, we pray to the Lord.
1: Lord, hear our prayer.
0: For all those who've died, especially for the repose of the soul of Beth Barger, for whom this Mass is being offered, we pray to the Lord.
1: Lord, hear our prayer.
0: For St. Joseph, St. Gabriel, St. Nicholas, and Guardian Angel Society members, and for all the intentions received from our listeners and supporters, that Our Lady of Guadalupe will intercede for them, we pray to the Lord.
1: Lord, hear our prayer.
0: And for your own special intentions, we pray to the Lord.
1: Lord, hear our prayer.
0: Dear Father in heaven, we believe in your power and we trust in your mercy. We ask for our prayers through Christ our Lord.
1: Amen.
0: Please be seated. 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And if your prayers are answered, do us a favor and send us a little note saying that your prayers are answered, and we will share in your joy. People call them praise reports. Blessed are you, Lord God of all creation, for through your goodness we have received the bread we offer you. Fruit of the earth, the work of human hands, it will become for us the bread of life.
1: Blessed be God forever.
0: Blessed are you, Lord, God of all creation, for through your goodness we have received the wine we offer you. Fruit of the vine and work of human hands, it will become our spiritual drink.
1: Blessed be God forever.
0: Pray, sisters and brothers, that my sacrifice and yours may be acceptable to God, the Almighty Father.
1: May the Lord accept the sacrifice at your hands for the praise and glory of his name, for our good and good of all his holy church.
0: Receive, Holy Father, the offerings we bring in commemoration of the holy martyrs, and grant that we, your servants, may be found steadfast in confessing your name through Christ our Lord.
1: Amen.
0: The Lord be with you.
1: And with your spirit.
0: Lift up your hearts. Let us give thanks to the Lord our God.
1: It is
0: truly right and just, our duty and our salvation, always and everywhere to give you thanks. Lord, Holy Father, almighty and eternal God, for the blood of your blessed martyrs, St. Thomas More and St. John Fisher, poured out like Christ to glorify your name, shows forth your marvelous works, by which in our weakness you perfect your power, and on the feeble bestow strength to bear you witness, through Christ our Lord. And so with the powers of heaven, we worship you constantly on earth, and before your majesty without end, we acclaim, holy, holy, holy, Lord God of hosts, heaven and earth are full of your glory. Hosanna in the highest. Blessed is he who comes in the name of the Lord. Hosanna in the highest. You are indeed holy, O Lord, the fount of all holiness. Make holy, therefore, these gifts, we pray, by sending down your Spirit upon them like the dewfall, so that they may become for us the body and blood of our Lord Jesus Christ. At the time he was betrayed and entered willingly into his passion, he took bread and, giving thanks, broke it and gave it to his disciples, saying, "Take this, all of you, and eat of it. For this is my body, which will be given up for you." In a similar way, when supper was ended, he took the chalice, and once more giving thanks, he gave it to his disciples, saying, "Take this, all of you, and drink from it. For this is the chalice of my blood, the blood of the new and eternal covenant, which will be poured out for you and for many for the forgiveness of sins. Do this in memory of me." The mystery of faith. We proclaim your death, O Lord, and profess your resurrection until you come again. Therefore, as we celebrate the memorial of his death and resurrection, we offer you, Lord, the bread of life and the chalice of salvation. Giving thanks, you held us worthy to be in your presence and minister to you. Humbly we pray that, partaking of the body and blood of Christ, we may be gathered into one by the Holy Spirit. Remember, Lord, your church spread throughout the world. Bring her to the fullness of charity, together with Leo, our Pope, and Blaise, our Bishop, and all the clergy. Remember also our brothers and sisters who have fallen asleep in the hope of the resurrection, and all who died in your mercy. Welcome them into the light of your face, and mercy on us all, we pray, that with the Blessed Virgin Mary, Mother of God, the Blessed Joseph, her spouse, with the blessed apostles, and all the saints who please you throughout the ages, we may merit to be co-heirs to eternal life, may praise and glorify you through your Son, Jesus Christ. Through him and with him and in him, O God, Almighty Father, in the unity

0: At the Savior's command, informed by divine teaching, we dare to say, Our Father,
1: who art in heaven, hallowed be thy name. Thy kingdom come, thy will be done, on earth as it is in heaven.
0: Give us this day our daily bread,
1: and forgive us our trespasses,
0: as we forgive those who trespass against us.
1: And lead us not into temptation, but deliver us from evil.
0: Deliver us, Lord, we pray, from every evil. Graciously grant peace in our days, that by the help of your mercy, we may be always free from sin and safe from all distress, as we await the blessed hope and the coming of our Savior, Jesus Christ.
1: The kingdom, the power, and the glory are yours, now and forever.
0: Lord Jesus Christ, who said to your apostles, Peace I leave you, my peace I give you, look not on our sins, but on the faith of your church, and graciously grant her peace and unity in accordance with your will, who live and reign forever and ever.
1: Amen.
0: The peace of the Lord be with you always.
1: Amen. Yeah.

0: Behold the Lamb of God. Behold him who takes away the sins of the world. Blessed are those who are called to the supper of the Lamb. Lord, I am not worthy that you should enter under my roof, but only say the word, my soul shall be healed. Our communion antiphon is, it is you who have stood by me in my trials, and I confer a kingdom on you, says the Lord, that you may eat and drink at my table in my kingdom. The body of Christ. The body of Christ. The body of Christ. The body of Christ.
1: For those of you watching or listening, we invite you to make a spiritual communion. I wish, my Lord, to receive you with the purity, humility, and devotion with which your most holy mother received you, with the spirit and fervor of the saints.

0: Mine. 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O God, who in your holy martyrs have wonderfully made known the mystery of the cross, graciously grant that drawing strength from this sacrifice, we may cling faithfully to Christ and labor in the church for the salvation of all through Christ our Lord.
1: Amen.
0: The Lord be with you.
1: And with your spirit.
0: May Almighty God bless you, the Father and the Son and the Holy Spirit.
1: Amen.
0: Go forth, the Mass is ended.
1: Thanks be to God.
0: Prayer for the National Eucharistic Revival, which continues and spreads. My God, I believe, I adore, I hope, and I love you. I beg pardon for those who do not believe, nor adore, nor hope, nor love you. Most Holy Trinity, Father, Son, and Holy Spirit, I adore you profoundly. I offer you the most precious body, blood, soul, and divinity of Jesus Christ, present in all the tabernacles of the world, in reparation for the outrages, sacrileges, and indifference by which he is offended.

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5: 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That's kfc.org/relevant. President Trump says the Iran negotiations are working out, quote, very well. Speaking from the Oval Office on Monday, Trump adding that the Iranian money being unfrozen by the U.S. will be used to buy food from American farmers. Brain blood tests will soon be coming to help diagnose Alzheimer's disease. Neurologist Dr. Richard Isaacson is weighing in.
6: Blood tests are going to revolutionize, totally change. Just like we get a cholesterol test every year in our 30s, 40s, 50s, 60s, and beyond, we're going to be doing that with brain biomarkers, brain blood tests very soon. Our lab, we created a full panel for people. You can get access to that soon.
5: The FDA recently gave the green light for the marketing of the first device that tests blood for plaques linked with Alzheimer's disease. Experts estimate 47 million Americans have preclinical Alzheimer's disease and are not yet showing symptoms. And it could be a tough afternoon commute in Midtown Manhattan and Northern New Jersey today because of a World Cup match and severe weather in the forecast. Scott Pringle reports.
7: Norway and Senegal play an 8 o'clock match at MetLife Stadium, and that is prompting a number of street and lane closures in Midtown this afternoon to allow buses to take fans to the match. And New Jersey's Department of Transportation is warning of congestion on major roadways. NJ Transit has scheduled changes to accommodate fans heading to the stadium. These commuters are not thrilled.
8: Arrangements for a temporary event. I wish they had this kind of urgency for the everyday travelers that travel on New Jersey Transit.
9: I actually requested the day off.
7: Meanwhile, afternoon drivers could also be dealing with heavy rain in the forecast that could lead to flash flooding.
5: In earlier World Cup action, Lionel Messi became the all-time leading goal scorer in World Cup history. Messi scored number 17 in the first half against Austria on Monday in Dallas. That's just one of four games taking place across the U.S. today. Keeping you connected with the church and the world 24 hours a day. I'm Brooke Taylor, and this is listener-supported Relevant Radio.
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14: I'm 30 years old. Not one of my friends has children. Zero. No one. No one's having kids. Do you know how hard you need to abuse a mammal? to make them not have children.
15: Mm.
14: like for real. Like, let's step here back a moment, right?
16: Never thought of it that way.
14: Yeah, look, GDP goes up. People have have enough food, you know, and whatever. No one's having kids. Yeah. And this is across the world. This is across both the West, the East, you know, everywhere it's happening. So there's a thing that happens, especially with younger, like even younger than me. Like the kids are like 18 today. There's a huge problem where they don't dance. No one dances. They go to clubs and they don't dance. Yeah. Why is this? Because you get recorded.
17: Yeah.
14: If you're an 18-year-old kid, you go to a club, you get recorded. If you approach a girl and you mess it up, you get recorded. Everything is the panopticon now. Yeah. So if you had to ask me why, my answer is technology. Mm. My answer is social media. My answer is AI. My answer is algorithms. Do you know what dating app algorithms do? You know how they optimize? They don't optimize to you to meet your love of your life. They optimize you to keep coming back to the app.
16: Yeah.
14: And now there's a thing that basically we have sold out all of our dating norms, all of our, you know, our interpersonal norms to tech companies without our consent to optimize their ad algorithm.
16: Right.
14: I think there's a deep thing where we as a society have not dealt with the fact that we have to steward technology responsibly. We have treated technology as a wild west.
16: Absolutely.
14: Just everyone can do whatever they want. You know, just sell all of our younger generation's dating lives to corporations for profit. And who pays the cost for this? Who has liability? So I think the real problem is that we are, as a society, as a government, the generations that came before me, and also my generation, I don't want to exclude myself from this, but also generations came before me, just let technology rip. The promise was, if you let technology rip, if you let internet rip, there will be democracy and freedom and happiness and economic growth. And where is that? I think my generation is noticing that broken promise.
7: I cannot imagine when I was a high schooler, if everybody had phones and everybody was filming and posting to social media. I see his point. I mean, I cannot imagine going up to a girl and asking her, would you like to go out on a date with me? And I was not a smooth operator, so the smooth operators could probably do that very successfully. Sometimes you win, sometimes you lose. Sometimes you get a yes, sometimes you get shot down. But picture yourself, Cyrus, because I'm trying to picture myself back in those days, trying to ask a girl on a date, knowing that, A, you could be recorded, and then that shows up on, I don't know, Instagram or something. But the other thing too, I mean, where there's such a hair trigger about like getting angry at people, like getting angry at a guy who might ask a girl to go on a date and calling it sexual harassment or something, you know, sometimes there's a hair trigger. It makes sense to me. And I never really thought of it until I saw this video a few days ago. It never occurred to me that that could have a big factor to play in why so many young people now seem to they're not getting married, they're not having children, or they're delaying marriage quite a long time. It never occurred to me that the rules of asking girls out on dates and all of those things have been so badly damaged and affected, and maybe in some cases even shut down by the world of smartphones and dating apps and things like that. You know,
15: I hadn't thought of it either. And what did he say? Like, no one's dancing, and because it's going to be recorded, and you're going to look goofy, and then then people are going to make fun of me, and no one's going to like me. I can't imagine the pressure that children have right now. I feel for them because they're walking through a universe that had never even been thought of by us, by men. I'm so sad for them. Like, I'm so glad when I grew up, I didn't have dating apps. How many awful choices would I have made in my youth if I had those options?
7: Sky's the limit.
15: Right. So, I mean, God knew when to put me on the planet.
7: I would have been on a rocket ship to hell. Same. So fast.
15: Same.
7: So fast. If there were smartphones when I was 15, oh my gosh.
15: Be terrible. Oh my gosh. Yeah, and so what these kids are going through. So for the parents that are keeping the phones out of their kids' hands, you're doing the right thing.
7: Like, yeah, absolutely.
15: You'll be on the right side of history with that.
7: Which is why, by the way, our good friends at Charity Mobile, it just popped into my head, might as well mention it. Your young person, your son, your daughter, too young to have a smartphone, but they're going to get ridiculed by their peers.
16: check out Charity Mobile. 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It's a dumb phone. It can't get on the internet. So if you're agonizing right now, how do we tell Johnny, no, you can't have a smartphone, because Johnny's saying, if I come to school with a flip phone, all my kids are going to, all my friends are going to laugh at me because I'm like some hillbilly kid who's not allowed to have a smartphone. Well, go to charitymobile.com/Patrick and check out their Wyze phone. And you tell me if that doesn't look like a smartphone. But it will text and, you know, phone call and the important details, but it can't get on the internet. And, you know, back to this guy who's talking, he looks like he might be maybe 30. I don't know if he said his age, but maybe he's about 30.
15: Yeah, he says he's about 30. Yeah.
16: About 30. Okay, I thought I heard him say something like that. He's the age of my younger children, my youngest children. He's now that age, or they're now that age, or close to it. And one thing that I, not with my own children per se, but just like observing their peer groups, it's something I've thought about too. I mean, like when my parents in the 50s were in high school, there was the sock hop every Friday night and dancing. And even when I was in high school in the 70s, dances were common. They were very regular and they were very well attended. You might get 400 or 500 kids at a dance in the gym. And then it went away. And I don't remember exactly when it went away, but it seemed like a switch got shut off culturally. And then like dancing was no longer a thing. It was a bigger thing when my parents were in high school. It was still a thing when I was in high school, but it's not. It doesn't even exist anymore that I'm aware of. Do your high school age kids go to dances, Cyrus?
15: No, they don't. And well, they had a couple in junior, what do they call it? Middle school.
16: Okay.
15: And it sounded like a lot like my experience when I was in junior high, where the boys would be on one side of the gym and the girls are on the other side of the gym, and only a couple of the guys that actually had courage and weren't afraid of mm-hmm. girls would mm-hmm. go and ask a girl to dance. But for the most part, it's just people on their cliques, and you're just in the gym
16: looking at your phone.
15: now it'd be looking at your phone. Sure.
16: Hey, look at that guy. Look at that guy, Cyrus. He's going over to ask a girl to dance.
15: I'm going to take a video. Oh, I'm going to take a video of that. This is going to be hilarious. Yes.
16: Yeah. And everybody's watching on Instagram. By the way, the guy in question, thanks, Cyrus, Connor Leahy, is an AI researcher, founder of an AI safety organization called Conjecture. And he was the young man who was speaking in the audio, or actually it's a video, but you can see it. Cyrus is going to post it on our social media and at the show page, relevantradio.com/Patrick. Now, I promised I would go back to Chuck and your Belinda. We got sidetracked. So Chuck, thanks for your patience. I'm coming back to you now.
1: You had discussed with me briefly
16: about Mark chapter 2, and then we didn't get to the wineskins part yet. You want to do that now?
1: Yes, of course. Please.
16: Okay. And thank you for your patience with my detour. So no one sews a piece of unshrunken cloth on an old garment. If he does, the patch tears away from it, the new from the old, and a worse tear is made. And no one puts new wine into old wineskins. If he does, the wine will burst the skins, and the wine is lost. So are the skins, but new wine is for fresh skins. So I was just going to offer a brief thought of my own about this. As ever, I would always refer you and anybody else to actual Bible scholars. I am not a Bible scholar. I know the Bible fairly well to do the job that I do, but real Bible scholars with really deep insights would be able to take you deeper than this. So I would look, for example, at the Ignatius Study Bible that has notes on these topics here. But as I understand it, the Lord is making a simile here. It's a kind of analogy where the unshrunk cloth is new and the garment that has already shrunken is old. And if you put the two together, you're going to cause a problem, because when the unshrunken cloth shrinks, as he says, it's going to tear that old garment that has already shrunk. And he's juxtaposing himself as the unshrunk cloth, as the new wine. And just as he says in verse 22, if you put new wine into old wineskins, the old wineskins have expanded as far as they're going to expand. They're not going to be able to go any bigger to accommodate. But the new wine is going to, because it's not mature yet, as it ferments and goes through that process, it's going to expand and burst the wineskin because it can't handle it. So I understand. Okay. And so I'll just finish this out. I understand that Jesus is drawing a distinction between the old, tired, worn out, it's going to be replaced, old covenant, and the new covenant that is going to necessarily burst those boundaries. I'll pause. What do you think?
17: Wow. It's just the connection between the fasting, okay? Jesus is the bridegroom, and just making the connection between the wineskins and the unshrunk cloth. I'm just struggling with making the connection between the two, and perhaps there is not a connection.
16: I see a connection in this sense. Well, I see a connection in this sense that the Lord is using two sets of metaphors, similes, analogies. Mm-hmm. They're both driving at the same point, seems to me, but he's using two different ways of talking about it. So you've got the wineskins and the new wine and the old wine, and then you've got the unshrunken patch and the shrunk, the garment that has already been shrunken. But both of them he's using as a way to, you know, it's a very homey kind of thing that anybody would be familiar with, certainly in those days. And so I see the connection. This is just two ways of talking about himself. Analogies that both refer to himself.
17: It's not quite that clear to me.
16: I see.
17: I need to pursue this, chew on this a little bit more.
16: Fair enough. And that's why I cheerfully recommend that you check out the writings of, you know, the Church Fathers, for example, in the Catena Aurea. They have sometimes very insightful comments that I have to go to find out what they had to say. Well, thank you, Chuck. And again, thank you for your kind patience on that issue. We'll go next to David in Richmond. Good morning, David. Richmond, California, that is.
18: Good morning, Patrick.
16: Yeah, hi.
18: So I was going to talk about a couple of callers. First one was Saul, the guy who was very concerned about whether he should attend a Protestant funeral. Mm-hmm. And I work at a cemetery where we have many, many Protestant services. And what I can tell him is that they will not pray for the dead. So if he does go, he can be the person that prays for the soul of the person that's at the funeral.
16: That's a good point.
18: So from that perspective, he could really contribute by being there. He didn't have to be, you know, out front about it. He could be private about it. But it's something that he should think about.
16: Yeah, good point. Keep going.
18: The second thing was, there was a guy that you spoke to a couple weeks ago named Michael. He was a former Catholic, became an evangelical, and he was really hooked into this once saved, always saved. And you had given him some pretty strong Bible verses countering that, but he seemed immune to those because he kept circling back to this personal experience he had of the Holy Spirit on an Easter Sunday.
16: Mm-hmm. I remember that.
18: So the question that came to my mind was, Michael, while you were receiving this presence of God, which I don't doubt was real, and you were hearing the words of this pastor, is it possible that some of the words that this pastor gave you at this moment when your heart was open to the Spirit were incorrect?
16: Yeah.
18: That kind of cemented his belief. So he had this beautiful experience of experiencing God in person while hearing these half-truths coming into his ears at the same time. And so that would be the challenge I would throw out to him, just to have him think about that. So I just wanted to throw those two comments out.
16: I'm glad you did, and it makes complete sense to me that somebody who has a powerful emotional experience can interpret that to mean that the information that is pipelining into his brain at the same time must therefore be true because it happened at the same time as this powerful emotional experience. That's what you're saying, right?
18: Right. Yeah. Exactly. Exactly.
16: I'll tell you a story.
18: So, I mean, for us, go ahead.
16: Well, I mean, if you had more, but I just wanted to share an anecdote from my own experience that gets to the heart of what you're saying. When I was in college, there was a Mormon philosophy professor whom I really enjoyed his class. I took a couple classes with him. And what I really liked was being Mormon. He was somewhat exotic for me as a Catholic, and I never really knew any Mormons. And so I was interested in kind of talking to him about what he believed. But I gave him as a gift for Christmas, I guess. We went on Christmas vacation. I gave him a gift of Frank Sheed's book called Theology and Sanity, which is a wonderful monumental book, basically distilling Catholic theology. I gave it to him because we had had some conversations about the Trinity, and I said, I can't really explain it very well, but I've read this book and he does a good job. So I gave him the book. And then like when we came back for the spring semester, he said, if you're interested in talking more about that book, I read it over the break, come on over to my house and we can talk about it. So I was like, wow, okay. So I went over to his house. His wife was there and met her and all that. We went into his study and he got the copy of this book. And he showed it to me, and it was completely marked up with notes in the margins, underlining sections. I was really impressed because he really read it. He read it carefully. And I said, wow, thank you. I mean, I didn't know if you'd read it at all, but thank you for being so attentive to it. And he says, I read it, and he says, I'll tell you what. He says, I can't disagree with what he says about the Trinity. It finally now makes sense to me. I didn't know it before, but it makes sense to me in a way I never understood it before. I now know what you mean when you talk about the Trinity. And I'm like, yeah, yeah. And he says, I can't argue with it. I can't refute it. I said, yeah, yeah. And he said, but I could never become Catholic. And I said, why not? He said, because I had a powerful emotional experience when I was a teenager. And in this emotional experience involving Mormon missionaries, he felt what he thought was like an angel telling him, this is true. Mormonism is true. You got to be a Mormon. And what so struck me was that he honestly said, I really see this now and I can't argue with it, but I'm not going to embrace it because I had this emotional experience that I don't want to let go of.
18: The mind and the heart couldn't reconcile.
16: Yeah.
18: Yeah.
16: Yeah, to your point.
18: I think that happens a lot. And it happens a lot with you know, Catholics who leave the church because those altar calls can be very powerful, you know. And yeah. so, but, and

0: And yes. so it's the same kind of thing. You can't convince me that that's not Christ forgiving my sins.
1: Yes, I totally agree. And non-Catholics who have never been to confession, I mean, obviously they haven't been to confession. Non-Catholics who've never experienced it don't really know what you're talking about, not, at least not experientially. Right. But when they do discover it, those who become Catholic, it's an phenomenal. Amazing thing. Yeah. Yeah.
0: Yeah, absolutely. Well, thank you so much for taking my call, and hope your mother has a great Mother's Day.
1: Oh, thank you so much. I appreciate that.
0: All right.
1: An early happy Mother's Day to all the moms out there. Thank you. I'll be right back.
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1: Is that self-aggrandizement, Cyrus?
11: It depends. What do you think? It depends on who you ask.
1: Yeah. 888-914-9149. James in Iowa says, Patrick, I had a similar conversation with a Mormon on a plane. She said she couldn't accept what I was saying because of the feeling she had about Mormonism. Strangely enough, she said the

0: feeling was in her stomach, which I thought was strange because my conversion to Catholicism, was a whole body relief, especially in my mind. Did your Mormon professor happen to mention where his bodily feeling was? I don't know if you're being tongue-in-cheek. I'm assuming you're not. Mormons do have a phrase that they use called the burning in the bosom, which is their way of describing their feeling that the Holy Ghost is present to them and is testifying to them of the truth of whatever it is that they're thinking about or talking about, like the Book of Mormon or that Joseph Smith was a true prophet, that kind of thing. I don't remember talking to Mormons and ever hearing one say that she felt it was in her stomach, but who knows? I mean, maybe that's what she was referring to. He did not. He, the Mormon professor I was mentioning, that I remember. Now, this is going back, you know, into, I guess it would have been the 70s. I don't remember him saying that he felt any, or maybe it wasn't quite that long ago, but whenever it was, I don't remember him saying that he felt this feeling in any particular part of his body. But it is a common thing for Mormons to refer to the burning in the bosom. Debbie wrote in, and thanks for that email, Debbie wrote in and say, I pulled out my smartphone to memorialize an adorable image of my three-year-old steeped in three-year-old play. She looked up at me with annoyance or sadness. She clearly wasn't happy, so I thought I should ask permission to take her picture, and she said no. That's okay, I told her. I don't like having my picture taken either, and I don't. It makes sense to me that no one should be photographed or videoed without permission. Manners have not kept pace with technology. That's from Debbie. Thanks, Debbie. I agree with you. And Debbie's tying this in with some discussion we had a little while ago today about how kids don't dance anymore. I think a lot of people just don't dance anymore unless they're at a wedding or something like that, a wedding reception. And one point that the young guy who was in the video that we quoted or that we played was talking about how you'll be recorded. People will whip out the smartphone, and if you're dancing, they'll record you, and without your permission, you're going to show up on Instagram or some other social media platform where people might make fun of you. So I never thought about that. I mean, I never had to deal with anything like that when I was that age. So it makes complete sense what you're saying. And maybe the young kids are going to be that much more sensitive to this going forward than we ever were.
1: When was the first time you saw that? I'm thinking the first time I saw it was the Star Wars kid.
0: Saw like what?
1: 25. Someone recorded something you know, someone being goofy or, you know, just, you know,
0: and
1: being
0: didn't know.
1: They didn't know. Mm-hmm. And then the person recording it posted it online, and then it just takes off.
0: Yeah, you mentioned the Star Wars kid, and I do remember that. I remember laughing at it when I first saw it, probably, when would I have seen that? In the late 90s?
1: Almost 30 years ago.
0: Now, I'm not an expert on that, but my thought was that he found himself alone in the AV room, and he pressed the record button because he wanted to film himself doing the Jedi moves. And I don't know anything more about it than that, but if I had to guess, I don't think he intended for anyone ever to see that. But maybe he forgot the tape in the camcorder or something, and then wound up being the laughingstock of the world when people put that out. Remember they added the Star Wars or the lightsaber sounds and all that kind of thing.
1: I'm guilty of loving it. I thought it was hilarious, and I understood. It's like I've done those things when I was younger. I loved Star Wars. Everything became a lightsaber or a blaster.
0: Mm-hmm. Mm-hmm. Yeah.
1: But thankfully, it never got recorded and posted online, and a John Williams soundtrack added to it, and special effects. And
0: that's right.
1: This poor guy.
0: Poor guy. I don't know if he's leaned into it, as they say, or if he's still trying to get away from it. But it is interesting to some people to see some people years later who wound up being a meme, and some people didn't like it. Some people really got into it. So I don't know about that guy. He's probably working on Wall Street right now.
1: I actually think he is.
0: Yeah.
1: I think that's right.
0: Hey, a really nice lady named Liz sent a note in. You'll like this, Cyrus. She says, such a great show. Just had to tell you, so much great content and hilarious banter. Rocket ship to hell. Don't keep going song. Great. I'm trying to work. Now I'm 2 hours behind. I can't take my attention off whatever's coming next. And that's from Liz. Thanks, Liz.
1: That's nice. Thanks, Liz.
0: Yeah, that phrase, rocket ship to hell, has been one of the ones I've used over the years because I can't think of a better description of what it's like or what it would be like or could be like if there were smartphones when I was a teenager. I think it would have been 100% disaster. 888-914-9149. Nancy says she's listening on the Relevant Radio app, and it's not my Nancy, it's this Nancy. She says, I'm a few years older than you, and back in the day we called marijuana weed. We also called it pot. I wonder if the use of the word weed is a geographical term, and perhaps California didn't use it back in the day like they did in Ohio. That's actually a very interesting point. I don't know. I know that in the Midwest they say pop, and growing up in Southern California, we never said pop. We said soda or Coke, I guess, if it was Coke, but soda was sort of the word I always heard. And then when I travel back east, go to the Midwest and hear pop, you're like, what? Pop and chips. You hear that a lot. And James in Iowa says, if we generously sacrifice our job for honoring God, like Abraham's offering, we can believe and hope that God's more abundant generosity, for he will not be outdone when it comes to being generous. So, yeah, and that ties in with the lady who is perplexed about what to do with having to do something in the company that she volunteers for that would compromise her beliefs. So you're right about that. 888-914-9149. How about Carl now in Allentown, Wisconsin? Good morning, Carl.
2: Good morning, Patrick. Thank you for taking my call. My you're question welcome. Is I'm working with my son now. He's 9 and we're learning about the Cold War. And, I was told that Pope John Paul II played a critical role with the fall of the Soviet Union.
0: Yeah.
2: And I'm trying to find out information on that. And all I got really so far is in 79, he, if I got this right, he did something with Russia asking for prayers for it. And I'm kind of running out of other stuff. And I was wondering if you had any insight on that.
0: Yeah, I mean, I can draw upon other people's insights that I have learned from. There's a book by George Weigel called, I think it's called Witness to Hope, if I'm not mistaken. And it's a biography that he wrote. He had a lot of personal access to Pope John Paul II during his lifetime. And so he wrote this thick as a brick book. I mean, it's got to be 800-900 pages. And it is probably the most comprehensive modern biography written about Pope John Paul II, and there's a great deal in there about the Cold War and Pope John Paul's experience, even before he was a priest, first under the Nazis during World War II, and then under communism. And he goes into great detail talking about how, certainly in the religious sphere, Pope John Paul II, including during his visits to Poland, to Gdansk, if I'm saying it correctly, he rallied the Polish people, but we also have kind of working in a triumvirate with Pope John Paul II. We had President Ronald Reagan. We had Margaret Thatcher as the Prime Minister of the UK at the time. And many people who observed that time and watched the collapse of the Soviet Union, Weigel included, and I would say myself included too, see that the three of them working in concert, whether they were consciously aware of working in concert or not, they seem to have been working in concert to bring about the fall of the Soviet Union. So if you're looking for a detailed analysis of that time, I would read that book by George Weigel, Witness to Hope. Now, as far as the prayers for Russia is concerned, I'm pretty sure that what you heard about was the request that was made by Our Lady of Fatima. She appeared there to three shepherd children in 1917. And not only during those apparitions, but also subsequent messages that she gave to the oldest of the three children, Sister Lucia, included the request to be made to the Pope to consecrate Russia to her Immaculate Heart. And if that were done, then the danger of Russia spreading its errors throughout the world, which would result in the annihilation of whole nations. And none of that, I mean, keep in mind, this was in 1917. So the Soviet Union had only just come into existence. within a matter of months of that point. So nobody had any clue in 1917 what this would wind up becoming. And so there's a debate in the Catholic Church, at least among those who really focus on it, those who say that the consecration was never made. And there were other consecrations, like consecrating the whole world, consecrating the world and mentioning Russia. And the debate is between those who say it was never properly made versus those who say, yes, it was made, or it was acceptable in the way that it was done. So that's controversy I don't get into. But I think that's probably what you're referring to or what you heard about.
2: Okay. All right. I'm just trying to think, to tell him that it's like he played a part in it, but I can't. Besides bringing up the Fatima thing, it's not like there's some like another thing I could point to. It's like, oh, he did this, like he led a march here, or he like publicly opposed them or something.
0: You can. So what I would do is look at his papal visit to Poland. The first time he went to Poland, he went a few times. He was elected in the fall of 1978. And within, I don't remember exactly how long it was, but it seems like it was within a year, he had wrangled permission. It was very grudging permission from the Polish communist government, which was a puppet of the Soviet Union. But he managed to go to Poland as the Pope. And the crowds just turned out in the millions. And there was this massive display of not only love for the Pope, but also love for the Catholic faith that was de facto, not necessarily illegal per se, but it was the very thing that the communists wanted to ruthlessly exterminate, was to crush and eliminate belief in God, because the Soviet Union was officially atheistic. And so the Polish communists were as well. And so here you've got the Pope, who is Polish, speaking to the people in their native language. They knew him. He's now the Pope, and he injected this incredible infusion of enthusiasm and love and public witness to Jesus, etc. So those visits, those papal visits, beginning with that first one, were massively pertinent to the eventual fall, not only of the Soviet Union, but the fall first of the Polish government, because the people rose up. And they said, in essence, we're not going to do this anymore. We're not going to live this way anymore. And we don't want communism. We want freedom, and we want to be able to practice our Catholic faith openly. And Pope John Paul II was the one who single-handedly jump-started that. It had always been there, but he brought it to the surface in a powerful way. So he did do some extremely important things. And it was around that time that Ronald Reagan had his famous line, "Mr. Gorbachev, tear down this wall," when he was in Berlin. So there were other things happening. That's why I was talking earlier about how Margaret Thatcher, Ronald Reagan, Pope John Paul II, in a kind of way, were working in concert with each other. The net result was, through their efforts and through the other things that Pope John Paul II did in the background, through diplomatic means and applying pressure, they wound up, and not just them, but they were significant architects of the fall of the Soviet Union. No question about it.
2: Well, that's perfect. That really does help me explain to them, just like, okay, you know, there was this problem and he's the spark that ignited it, which then just, you know, took over the whole, all the Soviet territory then. Okay, that really helps out. Thank you.
0: You got it. One other little footnote before we go is that St. Faustina, you can play the music, Cyrus. St. Faustina, in her diary, she was told by, I forget if it was Jesus or Mary, that a spark would come from Poland that would light the world on fire and be the kind of prelude to the end times. I think that spark was Pope John Paul II. I'm not the only one who thinks that too.
3: Former Planned Parenthood workers tell us you have no idea how many babies that you're saving, because the no-show rate for an abortion appointment goes as high as 75% when we're out there praying. That's Planned Parenthood's internal number.
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5: Hi, this is Archbishop Perez of the Archdiocese of Philadelphia. Let us pray. Remember, O most gracious Virgin Mary, that never was it known that anyone who fled to thy protection, implored thy help, or sought thy intercession was left unaided. 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To thee do I come, before thee I stand, sinful and sorrowful. O Mother of the Word Incarnate, despise not my petitions, but in thy mercy hear and answer me. Amen.
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0: Obvious self-aggrandizement, Cyrus.
1: Yeah, stop that.
0: Come on, man. We'll go to Richard now in Rio Grande Valley. Good morning, Richard.
13: Yes, good morning, and thank you for taking my call. Got a sincere question for you, and I'm asking that because I've asked other Catholic friends and even a couple of priests, and some of them actually thought it was inappropriate. But my question to you is, given today's political issues, Who would Jesus vote for? Would he be, conservative, more liberal, in between, not vote at all? Any thoughts?
0: I don't know how to answer that, because Jesus is on record as having said, show me a coin. They show him a coin. Whose face is this on the coin? Caesar's. And then Jesus's answer was, render unto Caesar what is Caesar's, render unto God what is God's. So if I can use that as a starting point for my attempt at an answer, I would say Jesus would not vote in an election. Jesus would tell us to render unto Caesar what is Caesar's, render unto God what is God's. I don't believe Jesus would vote in an election. He couldn't vote in an election's 2,000 years ago, because they didn't have elections, obviously. So it was a moot point as far as, would Jesus have voted for Caesar or against him? But if he had chosen to enter into human history now, all I can say is Jesus would have applied that principle. And how does that play out? I mean, when you've got good and bad in Donald Trump, you've got good and bad, and a whole lot of bad, as I see it, in the opposing party, the Democrat Party, standing for things that are heinous, abortion, contraception, and many other things besides. And let's face it, Donald Trump and his administration is actively promoting some of those bad things like in vitro fertilization and abortion pills, etc. So there's not a good and bad polarity. It's not like one side is good, one side is bad. If that were the case, my hunch is that Jesus would say, vote for the candidate that's going to do the right thing. But when you have both political parties that are doing a bit of good but a lot of bad, what do you do? I think I'd have to retreat back into what Jesus did say, which is render unto Caesar what is Caesar's and render unto God that which is God's. And I would interpret that to mean, Richard, if a candidate or a party is saying, hey, let's do IVF or let's kill unborn children through abortion or let's do X, Y, or Z that is immoral, I'm going to say no to that. No can do. If somebody is saying, hey, let's feed the poor, let's look out for the little guy, let's try to help people, let's fund, you know, orphanages and education, I'm going to say yes to that. But it would be on a case-by-case or issue-by-issue basis. So that's about the best I can do, I'm afraid.
13: If you don't mind, one quick follow-up. I know that the church wants us to be civically responsible and to vote. So is non-voting, is us not voting, skirting, that responsibility?
0: Well, my understanding is that the church says that we have an obligation to vote because we can.
13: Right.
0: And our vote has an effect. How much of an effect, really hard to say. But as a moral principle, because we have the opportunity to try to achieve something good, we would be remiss if we shirked that responsibility. So as a general principle, my view, my understanding of the church's teaching here is that we should vote, and it would be not necessarily sinful, but it would be, at the very least, it would be a missed opportunity for the good if we didn't exercise our franchise. Anyway, good questions, Richard. Thank you for that. Let's go to Angel now in Perrysburg, Ohio. Hi, Angel.
14: Hey. Thank you so much for taking my call.
0: You're welcome.
14: I have a question. I was walking into a store and a lady came up to me and said, do you realize how many heads you've turned? You should be ashamed of yourself. I wasn't doing anything. I was just being myself and being feminine. And it dawned on me, when did attraction from the opposite sex become sinful? And are we not emasculating our men by taking away this ability to want to help us, want to protect us, and want to be attracted to us, and turning them into just null and void people with no feeling? Is it possible? We're taking the passion out of our men. I believe it.
0: Well, I mean, all I can say is I think human beings, as human beings, will always have passion and always experience attraction, physical attraction, etc. It's not for me to quiz you on anything, but since you brought the issue up, I'm wondering if maybe that lady was jealous, perhaps. Maybe the fact that your appearance in the store was noticeable and was noticed by the men, maybe it irked her because perhaps she doesn't get that reaction. Possible. I don't know. Mm-hmm. There's also a question about modesty. And a beautiful woman can turn heads even if she's covered, from head to toe. I'm not talking about a burqa, but I mean, just a beautiful woman, her own presence, her own beauty, the aura that she gives off, the beauty of her face, etc. That can be enough for people to turn heads. I mean, you can't help but notice a beautiful person when they come into view. But if modesty were part of it or immodesty were part of it, that could help explain it. Maybe the lady was complaining to you because she thought you were dressed immodestly. And then the only other thing that comes to my mind is that we are naturally attracted to beautiful things and we're attracted to beautiful people. And where do we draw the line between acknowledging and noticing a beautiful woman and then leering at her or ogling her? Those two words come to mind because then it can go beyond where it should be. But there's nothing, in my view, unreasonable about seeing a beautiful woman and saying, wow, she's really beautiful. There's nothing wrong with that. It could go beyond what would be appropriate. But who knows? I don't know what happened. And maybe that lady was reacting to how you were dressed or reacting to what the men did or said, or, you know, it's hard for me to really know, but yeah. those are possibilities.
14: Well, I'm noticing across the board that women dress more like men. You don't see women in dresses, which I usually wear dresses, and they don't ask men for help. They want to be in control of themselves to the point where, for example, I hurt my foot and I had to ask men to take my money into the gas station so I could put the gas in. And they were more than kind. They were more than willing. But it dawned on me that so many women erase that feeling of wanting to help and turning it into something bad or sexual or whatever. You know, that's the reason why Joseph was there for Mary, to protect her and to honor her and realize that she was feminine and not as strong as him. Right. But now we're taking that and twisting it, and that's why our men are turning to each other.
0: Well, I wouldn't paint with too broad a brush, and I don't think it's fair to extrapolate from your experience there to all men. There are many good men out there. There are many good women out there. There are men and women who are not good in their personal behavior. That's true. We live in an era of wall-to-wall pornographication of so many aspects of life that have an effect on people, has an effect on the way they respond to certain things like that. Now, if you're married, I would suggest talk about this with your husband, and maybe he'll say, you know what, honey, you're dressed totally fine. I have no problem with it. Carry on. Who knows? Maybe he would say, well, I could see under the circumstances, if that's what you were wearing, why somebody might have that reaction. And then, of course, between you and your husband, sort that out. If you're a single woman, all I could suggest is, and it's not for me to give women any suggestions one way or the other, but since you asked for my opinion, I would just say, think about personal appearance and modesty. And if you just happen to be a very beautiful woman, that's not your fault. God made you that way. And that it is how it is. And so, assuming modesty, etc., you go through life and you can't help it if people, men, respond to you that way. It's up to them, of course, how they respond and what they do with that response. But interesting question, Angel. I don't know that I've ever been asked that question before, so thank you for that. Let's go to Eddie now in Cape Coral, Florida. Hi, Eddie.
15: And good morning, Professor. How are you?
0: I am well, thank you. Why do you call me Professor?
15: Good. Well, I'll tell you why I call you Professor, because about 6 years ago, I moved to the Fort Myers market from another market, which I was listening to another broadcast company, mm-hmm. Catholic Radio. And I moved here, and I jumped on board about 6 years ago, and I've been listening loyally. So here's my question. I was wondering, Professor, when can I expect to get my diploma from the University of Relevant Radio?
0: Well, I don't know that we have issued diplomas as of yet, but that is an interesting idea. So you would qualify for what degree, would you say? Do you have your doctorate
15: now,
0: or what do you have?
15: Well, goodness, I was even going to say perhaps a four-year degree and a bachelor's degree.
0: And why
15: I would
0: not?
15: Really
0: let's
15: like
0: do
15: it. If Dean Father Ricky would sign it, that would be terrific.
0: Father Ricky or Father Rocky?
15: I'm sorry, Rocky. I'm sorry. My pastor is Father Ricky. I forgive me.
0: That's
15: yeah,
0: funny.
15: I would love it if the dean could sign it. That'd be great.
0: That is fine. Well, I get what you're saying, and let me restate what I think you're driving at, and that is that you learn a lot from Relevant Radio, and if you feel that way, we hear from a lot of people, Eddie, who say, I've learned more in a year listening to Relevant Radio than I learned in 12 or 14 or 16 years of Catholic education. We hear that a lot.
15: Yeah, so, I couldn't agree with him more.
0: Well, thank you. I'm glad to know that it's having that effect on you. And if we do roll out the diplomas, you'll be first in line, Eddie.
15: I appreciate it. You have a wonderful weekend.
0: Thank you. Appreciate that. 888-914-9149. You hear that, Cyrus? Diplomas.
1: Why not?
0: I like that.
1: Why not?
0: I like that. And then you can move your tassel from the one side to the other once you get your diploma and you've graduated. Let's go to Tiffany now in Snellville, Georgia. Hi, Tiffany.
16: Hey, Patrick. How are you?
0: Doing well, thank you.
16: Hey, I have a really random question. I heard a couple of weeks ago, Drew Mariani was talking about the new IVF program that Costco rolled out for membership. Like, you get a discount on IVF services.
0: Uh-huh.
16: And I am extremely pro-life. I'm a birth worker and probably, like, the minority, I would say, who's pro-life in the birth working fields. That I don't, like, help with abortions or any birth control or, like, anything like that. So this really hit home with me, and so I canceled our membership, but we're pregnant with our sixth child, and I'm starting to realize this morning I was making breakfast, and I just got a pack of eggs, $8.99 for, like, organic pasture-raised eggs, 12, and we used them all in one day. So I was like, I need a discount, and so I just wanted to know your opinion on this, if you think that it is morally acceptable to reinstate our membership, or if you think that
0: it's admirable.
16: I made a good choice, I don't know.
0: Well, it's admirable that you want to vote with your pocketbook, in other words, to punish companies that do bad things. And I admire that. And I myself do that, you know, when I can, I do that. Like, I won't shop at certain stores just on principle kind of thing. But let's say that, let's go back in time a little bit to when Target was up to its ears in nonsense, pushing the trans agenda and the rainbow flags and all this silliness. And it was cutting into their profits because people were getting angry. I don't want to go there. And even before that, it was the all gender bathrooms. And they made it right into the news because it's like, hey, if you, Tiffany, wanted to go use the restroom in Target, let's say with your daughter, there could have been a dude in there and that would have been fine with Target. And they took a lot of heat for it. And they wound up changing. You may remember. So that now I believe it's back to same-sex or single-sex bathrooms. But here's why I bring that up. Because there was a stretch of time when I wouldn't set foot in Target and I didn't want to spend any money with Target because I didn't agree with them and I wanted to punish them by withholding my money. But if I had to, I got to have some AA batteries. Target's right here. I got to have these batteries. I would not have been committing a sin had I walked in and bought batteries. I would have been, you know, making an exception to my own personal rule. That's the way I would look at this. If you and your family are going to save money in your budget shopping at Costco, you're not committing a sin if you do so, even though you took a heroic stance and said, I'm canceling my membership because you're selling, what was it they're selling? They're selling something about contraception or IVF or something like that.
16: 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So like at a 90% discount, people can have consultations and do all of the IVF injections and stuff.
0: Right, which is a terrible thing. They shouldn't do it. The only other thing I'd consider, Tiffany, is that if you think about it, the software in your computer, your cell phone, the clothes you're wearing, the food you have in your pantry, the carpet that you're walking on, the batteries in your remote control, and so many other things are from companies that participate in things like donating to abortion. So it's extremely difficult to extricate yourself from them, but no, I don't think you'd be sinning. Thank you.
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19: I'm Mary Graham with your Catholic Weekend Review on Relevant Radio. In a video message for the 10th Austrian World Summit, which is focusing on the environment this year, Pope Leo XIV said the environmental crisis is not an isolated issue, but rather the ecological aspect of the contemporary socioeconomic crisis. Quoting his encyclical on safeguarding the human person in the time of artificial intelligence, Pope Leo underlined how faith, hope, and love are the three themes that can help guide reflections on how we respond to the environmental crisis. Pope Leo XIV has approved the beatification of 20 priests martyred in hatred of the faith during the Spanish Civil War. The Holy Father also recognized the heroic virtues of five servants of God. Sister Mary Teresa Talon was among the five declared venerable. The decree, signed on Thursday, recognizes the heroic virtue of the foundress of the Parish Visitors of Mary Immaculate in New York. Talon joined the Sisters of the Holy Cross in 1887 and remained a part of the congregation for 33 years, teaching in Catholic schools in Indiana. She died in 1954 and was declared a servant of God in recognition of her holiness in 2013. Pope Leo will visit the headquarters of the UN World Food Program on June 22nd. During the month of May, the Pope's prayer intentions was so that everyone might have food, inviting Catholics globally to pray and work for this intention, as he highlighted how millions of brothers and sisters continue to suffer from hunger while so much food is wasted. During his Wednesday general audience, Pope Leo reflected on his apostolic journey to Spain, which saw him visit Madrid, Barcelona, and the Canary Islands. The Holy Father recalled that after a long journey in four African countries, this time he found himself in a European country with an ancient and very rich Catholic tradition, which, despite significant social and cultural changes, welcomed him with enthusiasm and readiness to listen. I'm Mary Graham for Relevant Radio News.
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26: You know, one of the, I guess, difficult realizations of people who want to change their life is that if you do it well, you might have to go through a period where you let go of all of your friends. But the really bad realization is if you do it really well, you might have to do that multiple times throughout your life. You find a group of people, finally, I've landed. After that period where I was on my own and I didn't really understand, I'm still going. Yeah. You mean I got to do it again?
27: Yeah.
26: I've got to do it again. I just thought that I'd found my group. And I've got to do it again. It's a big deal. And I think that it explains why so few people make big changes, because the temptation is always going to be to just go back to what's normal, go back to what I know. It's difficult. And when you get to the stage where you're faced with some personal growth decision, you're always going to have to make this value exchange of, do I want to move forward on my own, or do I want to go back with my friends?
28: Keep going.
0: That's what he's saying, right? Basically, you could summarize that 45 seconds of advice into two words, Cyrus. What do you think they would be?
28: Keep going.
0: Yeah.
28: Keep going.
0: Have you ever had to do that, Cyrus? Have you ever had to walk away from a circle of friends because you realize they're holding you back? I'll put my cards on the table. I've had to do that before. Looking back on it, I think, wow, that was in my best interest. At the time, maybe it doesn't feel that way. I don't know if everybody goes through that. I have. Have you?
1: I absolutely. A couple of times in my life. But I remember the very first time was in elementary school. And I was growing up on the wrong side of the tracks. And mm-hmm. all of my friends were on the same side of the tracks as me. And we were up to no good. And I could see the way that they treated each other. And that they were turning into their parents who weren't going anywhere and basically miserable lives, and they kept perpetuating it. And I had this realization that this is going to be a repeating pattern that is being passed down to their kids, and their kids are going to grow. I could see it.
0: Really?
1: And I was like, the only way out is to remove myself from this friend group. And so I did. And I started looking for friends that were smarter and funnier than me. I mean, that's not hard. It wasn't hard. I didn't have to look long, but I started hanging out with people that I considered at the time better than me, because I knew that they would make me better. And I think it worked.
0: To say, so what happened?
1: What happened?
0: You're doing great.
29: Hey, what happened?
0: I think that's exactly what I'm talking about. And not even just in terms of kids, you know, or like when you're a kid, but just, I remember once, in fact, I had written an article about this ages ago, and I think I might revive it or update it, but it was on friends, and I was reflecting on friendships in my own life, and there was an odd, anomaly that I didn't understand the first few times that it happened, and that is like, so like when Nancy and I were young marrieds and all that. And we'd have friends, we'd have a circle of friends and people you have some fun times with and a few laughs and you get together and the kids can play and things like that. But it dawned on me after a while that within maybe 6 months or sometimes it might last a year or so, those friends would be cycled out of our life. They didn't move or anything, nor did we, but they just, we were no longer hanging out with them. And I often thought, well, is there something wrong with me? Is there something wrong with us? And the conclusion I reached is, no, you just outgrow friendships of convenience. And that's the way life is. You have, maybe have some really good, serious, long-term friends. And even those don't necessarily remain in your whole life. I can think back to a few people who are really close male friends of mine, whom I haven't talked to in many years now, because it just, even though it was a very strong friendship for a time, that friendship faded away, as friendships often do. But what this guy's talking about is that intentional decision that you make to say, if I hang around further with this group of people or this person or whatever, it's going to hold me back or it's bad for me in some way. And I think most people have been there. And it's that decision, do I want to do the more difficult thing? And in a, hopefully in a pleasant, non-obnoxious way, let this friendship die a natural death. Sometimes you have to break it off more suddenly. Or am I going to go along to get along? Am I just going to subsist where I'm at because it's easier to do that than it is to shake things up and move in a different direction? So I thought that was a very brief but to the point observation. Now, let me share with you an email. This is actually is not an email. This is a comment on an article that I posted yesterday, and it's called Why Confess Your Sins to a Fellow Sinner? Why Confess Your Sins to a Fellow Sinner? The Healing Power of the Sacrament of Confession. So over the years, so many times people call in, you know, how do I explain to my Protestant brother-in-law why we confess our sins to a priest? Shouldn't we just go directly to God? That kind of question. So in this article, I lay out all of the information, all the biblical verses, all of the, well, I shouldn't say all, but a number of pertinent comments from the early church fathers and how they interpret these passages. But I was really happily surprised to see this comment that was put up there by a gentleman who read the article yesterday. And I just want to read it to you because I can only imagine the changes that he had to make in his own life when it came to moving away from a life that he once knew. So he said, and let's see here. Naturally, I want to read it, and it's not there. He said, don't you hate that, Cyrus, when you want to go read something and you had it there a second ago and now it's not there?
1: Well, getting 100 emails every day is a blessing and a curse.
0: Yeah.
1: Things do get buried sometimes.
0: Yeah. Well, you know what? This is really maddening to me because I don't see it. It was there on the screen a few minutes ago before the show started. I was planning to read it in there. Yeah. It's not
1: do you
0: there.
1: Remember the name?
0: I do. I know the name of the person who wrote it. Oh, here it is. How did that happen? I refreshed the screen and suddenly it's there again. Okay. So his name is Sean. And I'll just read it verbatim. He says, I was hopelessly addicted. Keep in mind, this is in response to that article, Why the Bible Teaches You Should Confess Your Sins to the Priest. He says, I was hopelessly addicted to fentanyl and methamphetamine. I tried rehab many times. I've been to state prison 4 times, hospitals, institutions, everything. When I was in prison, a priest sat me in front of the Blessed Sacrament every day. After a week of that, I had a conversion. I developed a conscience, conviction, and sorrow for my sins. I had an overwhelming urge to pray the rosary. However, my battles weren't over. I'd still get out and relapse and be heavily addicted to drugs. I went to confession. The priest told me I had to pray for a miracle. It was too strong. People can't do it on their own. I begged God for a miracle. He gave it to me. Through frequent confession and worthy reception of Holy Communion, the obsession was lifted from me and I stopped taking drugs. I could breathe and there was hardly any withdrawals. After all that time and money in institutions and medicine, God did for me what only the divine physician can. I'm still clean and sober to this day. I go to Mass every day. I receive Holy Communion whenever I can. I go to confession every week. So go to confession, he says. Go to Christ. If you stay close to him, you will be where you need to be. It will be the biggest struggle and fight of your life every day, but carry your cross and go after him, and he will set you free. Never leave Holy Mother Church. Defend her with everything you have. Seek Christ through the church. Seek your salvation. That is so good. And for a convert and for somebody who had to go through those battles. So when I imagine, I don't know him. I don't know anything more than what he wrote in his comment on this article. But I can only imagine the circle of quote unquote friends when he was addicted to drugs. Can you imagine, you know, getting out of that and having to start over again more than once and get away from even people who might drag you back down into that lifestyle again if you didn't, by the grace of God, have the strength to claw your way out of it as he did? I mean, to me, talk about a memoir in the making. I don't know, Sean, if you're listening, but if you are, you should write a book. Tell your life story in book form. Maybe they'll make a movie about that. But he gained new friends, certainly the Lord Jesus, the Blessed Virgin Mary, the angels and saints, and all of the Catholic folk that he presumably he knows and rubs shoulders with when he goes to daily Mass, receiving Holy Communion. I've never had to go through anything anywhere even remotely that difficult of a situation. But when I see people like Sean who lay it all out there and they tell you what they've done and where they've been and how God has changed their lives and how it meant changing your friendscape along the way, that's very impressive to me. So I'm glad we played that audio, Cyrus. Thank you for that.
28: Keep going.
0: I will, until the time for the break, of course. Why don't we do some phone calls? Let's go to Ken over in Tampa. Hi, Ken.
2: Good morning, Patrick. So my question is regarding an annulment. I was married my early 20s in the Catholic Church, and I am Catholic, cradle okay. Catholic, so I never got an annulment, and I have taken communion since then. I understand that's a mortal sin. Since I understood that, I stopped taking communion. I just get a blessing. Mm-hmm. But my question is a follow-up to the conversation you had with the gentleman yesterday who also is in this kind of the same boat that I'm in. If I go to confession and confess my sins, that specifically that sin, mm-hmm. can I take communion again, or do I have to wait until an annulment is complete?
0: Well, there is an intermediate step that you would need to take, or I should say you would want to take, and that is to rectify the current situation. So maybe I missed a step along the way here, but I know you said you got married in the Catholic Church and you got a divorce. Mm-hmm. Does that mean that you got remarried civilly?
2: I did get remarried civilly, but I got a divorce again. I know that's ridiculous, but I did.
0: Okay, and, so you're not with that woman right now?
2: No, well, we're good friends. We were childhood friends, but anyway, okay. I adopted her two children that she had, but no, we're friends, but we're not together now.
0: Okay, well, that greatly decomplicates things. So it would have been a bit more complicated if you and she were still living under the same roof together, but since you're not, since that's over and done with, you have a clear shot. And what that entails for you is you make a good confession, do a good fearless moral inventory, your examination of conscience, and think of everything mm-hmm. that you can, mortal sins. And that would include getting married civilly and all of the husband and wife lovey-dovey stuff that happened during that time and all of those things. You want to mm-hmm. get it all out there. And then once you're absolved from your sins, the priest will give you a penance. You fulfill your penance, but you can go to Holy Communion the same day if you wanted to. And the reason I say that is because there's nothing encumbering you now. You're not going back to this new missus and having to explain to her, well, we need to live as brother and sister, or we need to live in two separate homes or something like that because you're no longer with her. So in your case, okay, it's a clean shot from where you are right now to going to Holy Communion tomorrow, so if you went to confession today.
2: Yeah, I'm definitely going to go as soon as possible. So, but it's not a prerequisite to get the annulment first.
0: No.
2: I should still pursue that, which I am going to. But, okay, that makes a lot of sense. That makes me feel so much better.
0: Any chance? Me. Oh, gosh, I'm glad to hear that. Now, I'm being nosy here, so forgive me. But any chance that first marriage can be restored? Is that possible?
2: No, I just really quick, when I got married when I was in my 20s, it seemed as though everybody else was doing it. And I'm not blaming my former wife, but that said, I felt like I was forced into it. I was not a man. I was a child. I was childish. And I just made a mistake. I should have never got married. And not
0: was there some pressure?
2: It's, hey, we're going to get married or we're not going to stay together, kind of that situation. You know,
0: I see.
2: And
0: that's a kind of pressure.
2: Well, fair enough. Yeah, I just, I just felt bad. So I thought, well, let's get married. And it was almost all a lie. I hate to say that, but it was almost all a lie under God's, you know, in the church of God. So I, that's why we got divorced about 2 or 3 years later.
0: Yeah. Well, I'm sorry to hear that. I recognize that these things happen, and this is why the church's process of investigating that we call the annulment process can be so helpful and even very healing, because you can get to the root of what was going on, if anything, at the time of this marriage that would have made it null. And now, it doesn't always work out that way. Sometimes the church will say, well, everything we can see, that marriage is valid. But in any case, that will give you, I think, some healing, but it will also then open the door. If you wanted to pursue marriage at some point in the future, then that would be your green light, because you would know if the church gives that decision that the first marriage was null, then you'd know, and you can make decisions accordingly.
2: Fair enough, and I plan on going to talk to the priest about getting all my paperwork and try to contact my former wife so I can get that moving along. But hey, I really appreciate the information, Patrick. I appreciate
0: everything you do,
2: and I turn everybody on to your show, so
0: thank you.
2: You're a blessing. Thank you so much.
0: Thank you. It's nice of you to do that. We sure appreciate it. We need to get you that free bumper sticker to put on your car so you can evangelize in downtown Tampa as you're cruising down the boulevard. And by the way, anybody who wants to get that free bumper sticker, just go to relevantradio.com, and you will notice that there is a place called Support. And if you click on that, then you can... Oh, is it that? No, is it the right one? I think, it's under Support, I believe, where you can order a free bumper sticker. You just tell us where you live, and we will send you the bumper sticker that corresponds with the station that is nearest to you. Easy peasy, and it's free, too. 888-914-9149. We'll take a quick time out, come back to phone calls, plenty of emails, you name it, we got it here on the Patrick Madrid Show. I'll tell you that. And my number is 888-914-9149.
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3: Speaking of Papa Americano, we have today, the 1 year anniversary of the election of Pope Leo. 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I have it on my TV. I like it. I have it on my phone. I like it. If you don't have it, you're missing out. This documentary on Pope Leo is produced by our media partner, Rome Reports. And it profiles Robert Prevost, now Pope Leo the 14th, before his election to the papacy, tracing his journey from a Catholic upbringing in Chicago to his formation as an Augustinian friar and his eventual rise to leadership within the order, and then, of course, to leadership for the Universal Church. He speaks candidly about the Augustinian charism of community life, contemplative prayer, and apostolic mission, as well as the Church's challenges and the opportunities we face in this rapidly changing world. The film captures joyful reactions of those who knew him when his name was announced from the balcony of St. Peter's, and you can see all of it absolutely free on Relevant Radio Plus. You may say, I've heard of that before. What is that? That's a channel. That's an app, you might say, that you load up on your smart TV. It's super simple. When you go into the section on your smart TV where you can add apps, just put in Relevant Radio and then the plus sign, like adding 1+1, Relevant Radio Plus. You'll see it there. Download it. Boom. It's all there. It's all free. And we are adding new content more or less constantly. So there's a lot there for you to take a look at. And you can also add this to your phone or tablet as well. So don't miss out. That's Relevant Radio Plus. And be sure to check out this new documentary, 1 year into it, about our Papa Americano. 888-914-9149 is the number to call. Let's go over to David now in Bakersfield. I know you were just waiting to do that. Good morning, David. Welcome.
5: Good morning. How are you doing today?
3: Doing fine.
5: Have you heard the thing from the Protestant world calling the Great and Terrible Day?
3: Referring to the return of the Lord to judge the nations?
5: Well, I don't know. I think it's a little bit different. They're calling it, I've been hearing people talking about it, so I thought I'd look it up, but I don't believe any of that because I'm Catholic, but they're waiting for this Great and Terrible Day, and apparently God's supposed to come and take a lot of evil out, and it's going to be like a 24-hour period. And I'm just amazed at how many people are listening to them. They have so many prophets talking about this, and people are saying, I dreamed this and I dreamed that. And it just follows to me how it was when you guys were talking about Hal Lindsey back in the 80s. Hal Lindsey did the same thing and made everybody in a frenzy.
3: Yeah.
5: So just wondering if you've heard that, because I'm following it at least, it's over a year old when I'm looking at online, so it's been around for a while.
3: Yeah, well, that's why I was thinking that it might have to do with the end times, because that phrase does appear in the Bible. So Malachi, I believe, where it talks about the coming of the great and dreadful, is sometimes another word that's used, day of the Lord. So it can refer to the end time.

0: But I don't know how these Protestant preachers mean it. Maybe they mean that. Maybe they're talking about something different, maybe associated with the tribulation before or during the rise of the Antichrist. One thing for sure, David, is that there are plenty of people over the years, really over the centuries, who have tried to prophesy, they've tried to calculate, they've tried to figure out when this is going to happen. Of course, Jesus himself said that no man knows the day nor the hour, only God does. And when he said not even the Son does, he's not referring to himself as God, of course, because God knows everything, but in his human nature. So I've seen a lot of these things come and go, and some people get very agitated, and they put their lives on hold. They donate all their money to the preacher, and then nothing happens. I remember something similar, David, although the term Great and Terrible Day of the Lord, I don't remember that being used per se. There's a guy named Edgar Wisenant. I don't know if that name rings any bells to you.
1: But no.
0: He wrote a pamphlet called 88 Reasons Why the Rapture Will Be in 1988. And he had all these biblical calculations and all these Bible verses and everything. And he convinced a lot of people. And of course, 1988 came and went, and none of his predictions panned out. So he said, oh, I made a math error. It's actually this date or this year or something. And of course, that came and went and nothing happened. There was a fellow, I'm trying to remember his name. He was a radio broadcaster, family radio, I think it was called. Howard, what was his name? Howard something or other. It'll come to me. But anyway, he too, another Protestant preacher. And he was a guy who owned a cement factory. And he got interested in biblical prophecy. And then he was on the radio for a long period of time. So he went from being a cement contractor and a cement company owner to being an expert in biblical prophecy. And not too long before he died, he too did the same thing. I've figured it out. I know when this great and terrible day of the Lord's going to be. It's going to be on this date in this year. And of course, nothing happened. So the reason I give you those two examples, Hal Lindsey would be another one. I went back actually a few days ago and I thumbed through Late Great Planet Earth again at home in my home library, and I was looking through it, and I can see why it was so exciting at the time when it came out in 1970, because he was like connecting dots and saying, here's what this means and here's what that means. And if you put it all together, you can see that the rapture is right around the corner. But even he was completely wrong. So that's why I would say I wouldn't pay any attention to this, because these guys are a dime a dozen, and the same message over and over again, and it doesn't come true over and over again. Eventually, someday, it's going to come true. But all the tub thumping...
1: Yeah, well, I'm not really saying it.
0: I'll just say all the tub thumping about I'm having dreams and all that, it's an attempt to fulfill the prophecies that talk about your young men will dream dreams, and the gates of the prophecies will be opened, and people will be seeing things from the future. And so anybody could say, oh, I'm dreaming a dream about this, suggesting
1: that
0: they're
1: fulfilling
0: prophecy.
1: Well, that's what's going on. A lot of people are talking about their dreams. I dream this, I dream that. And it kind of reminds me of like the Jehovah's Witnesses, like how many times they prophesize and nothing happened. You know, I'm not worried about it. I don't even pay attention to that stuff. It's just that you guys were mentioning a lot of stuff this week. I said, I want to bring that up too, see if you heard this too. Yeah. I do have one more question, if I can, on Hal Lindsey. When he in his book, I did read his book. I was like 22 years old or something years ago, you know, when I read it. But what did he say about our Blessed Mother during the Revelation in the Apocalypse? They talk about our mother, you know, and all that stuff. Did he have a different slide in what we believe?
0: You're talking about Hal Lindsey?
1: In his book. Did he have anything to say about Revelation? Did he ever tie anything to our Blessed Mother at all?
0: I don't know. I had it in my hands just a couple of days ago, and that wasn't something I was looking for, but I don't remember, and maybe he did. I just don't remember that he ties it in. I think you're referring to Revelation chapter 12. Beginning in verse 1, and I saw a great sign in the sky, a woman clothed with the sun. Are you talking about that verse?
1: Yeah, I'm just wondering if he Did he even believe in our Blessed Mother? You know what I mean?
0: No, he didn't. I mean, he was an evangelical Protestant. I mean, he believed in her the way Protestants tend to, which is, yes, she was an historical figure. Yes, she is mentioned in the Bible. Yes, she was the mother of Jesus. But they typically, at least, don't ascribe any special importance to Mary and wouldn't look at a passage such as Revelation chapter 12, verse 1 and forward. Really, the whole chapter deals with this woman and the male child who's Jesus and the red dragon who's trying to devour Jesus and devour her. So there is a very Marian dimension to Revelation chapter 12, no doubt. And it actually concludes, Revelation 11 ends on a Marian note, where the very last few verses in Revelation 11 is where St. John sees the heavenly sanctuary open, and he sees the Ark of the Covenant in the sanctuary. He talks about an earthquake and hail and a storm coming. And then immediately after he talks about the Ark of the Covenant, he mentions this woman, the woman clothed with the sun. And that's a typological connection between the Ark of the Covenant in the Old Testament, this physical container that carried within it the Word of God and Scripture, the Ten Commandments. And since time immemorial, the church has recognized that that is an Old Testament type, or if you'll forgive the pun, an archetype of the Blessed Virgin Mary, who carried the Word of God in Scripture, the Word of God in flesh, rather, in her very womb. So that appears immediately before him talking about the woman clothed with the sun. But I don't know that Hal Lindsey ever talked about, I mean, I know he didn't talk about it in any Marian sense, but right. I don't remember if he even touched upon that in the late great planet mm-hmm. Earth. Now I have to go back and thumb through it again and find out if it's in there.
1: Well, I was just kind of curious because I read it, like I said, when I was 22, and I didn't know anything about anything when I read it, so my brain was kind of messed up. But thank God I got into the Catholic Church. So,
0: yeah. Well, welcome home. Glad you're here, and thanks for the call, David. I appreciate that. 888-914-9149. Emails galore. Here's one that comes in from Mallory. She says, I'm a new convert to the Catholic Church for over a year now. I came from Calvary Chapel and was heavily involved in Calvary Chapel for 12 years. Needless to say, I've seen the ins and outs of the charismatic movement and have always discerned something was really off about it. Coming into the Catholic Church, I was surprised to see and hear about, she mentioned a particular ministry. It seems to be sweeping into the Catholic world by force. Solid Catholics I know have been taken into this movement. They're taught and they believe they can lay hands on people and heal people's ailments, prophesy, speak in tongues. They believe in the baptism of the Holy Spirit along with healing and outpouring services. A quick Google search shows that it was started by a Protestant and two Catholics picked it up from there. What are your thoughts? As a new convert, I'm deeply concerned because this mimics a lot of Protestants and evangelicals coming into the Catholic Church. I always believe the church has everything we need. Eucharist, sacraments, tradition, and teachings. I'm at a loss on how to approach this with my friends at our parish. Thank you for your time and your help. Well, I'll offer a few thoughts. Number one is, let's first of all posit that the New Testament is clear that these charismatic gifts are real, and God really does give them to people, not everybody, and not even necessarily most people. But some people are the recipients of charismatic gifts that would include, at the very low, the lowest rung of the ladder, it seems, is speaking in tongues. And even there, some people have a confusion because there are two different modes of speaking in tongues. One we see in Acts chapter 2 on the day of Pentecost, where the apostles, now fully imbued with the graces of the Holy Spirit, they go out into the streets and they're preaching, and we're told that there was this mysterious gift of tongues in that they were preaching and people from other countries who didn't know Aramaic could understand them in their own languages because they had traveled from long distances to come to Jerusalem. So that is a form of it, and there's a term that's used when you talk about this, and then the other form, which would be like a prayer language. And glossolalia would be one of the terms that's used there from the Greek. But by far, the more common version that people, I think that they have received is speaking in tongues. You'll notice that there's this pattern. And it's based, if you really think about it, and you listen to Koine Greek spoken, that's very much what many of these people are hearing, kind of these syllables, one after the other, after the other, and they hear it and then they repeat it. And this is not due to ill will, I'm quite sure. People are sincere. They love the Lord. They genuinely want to receive gifts of the Holy Spirit. And in these circles, they're convinced that they have received them simply because they have these syllables coming out of their mouths. And more often than not, I would think, based upon my own personal observations many times over the years, that they're simply mimicking what they hear other people saying and doing. Now, the Bible, as you probably well know, is clear in 1 Corinthians chapter 14, for example. St. Paul's really clear about saying, you should not do that. You go into an assembly of the church, and he says there shouldn't be a lot of people speaking in tongues, one at a time, if any, and then only if it can be interpreted by somebody. When's the last time you ever saw that happen in a charismatic prayer meeting? It never happens. So I'm with you in terms of your caution and your concern, especially having seen, you know, the wild, wild west, where you came out of that charismatic Pentecostal wing of Protestantism. And it does exist in the Catholic Church, and it is recognized by the Catholic Church. The charismatic renewal is recognized. That is true, because the charismatic gifts are real. But again, I'm putting my own spin on this based upon my own observations and study and whatnot. I'm convinced that many people genuinely believe they have the gift of tongues when they really don't. They're just saying the things they hear other people say. Now, a quick word about healing. There are people who, how can I put this? I want to put this carefully. There are people, I've known some, who present themselves as, I'm a prophet. Hi, my name's Bill Smith, I'm a prophet. Or, hi, my name's Bill Smith, I have the gift of healing. That's a big red flag. When you meet people who they immediately want you to know that they have the gift of X, you fill in the blank, healing, prophecy, word of knowledge, what have you. That is a big red flag. And biblically speaking, you can almost always draw a conclusion that this person isn't actually a recipient of that gift, because people who genuinely, in the Bible, for example, who did receive these gifts never present themselves that way. They never tout themselves that way. They never draw attention to themselves that way. So that's one red flag. The second red flag, biblically, is that there are groups that seek to profit off of this, and they will try to sell it to people. They wouldn't call it that, but they would use terminology like, we're having this workshop, it'll cost you $199, because we're serving lunch, of course, and you're going to get a free workbook or something like that. And if you come to this workshop, we're going to show you how you can have the gift of healing. You won't be able to figure it out unless you come to the workshop and you pay money for it. But if you come to the workshop and you pay money for it, you too can have the gift of healing. That is another huge red flag that it's not authentic, because the biblical pattern that you see, St. Paul, St. Peter, for example, Simon Magus, he tried to buy the quote-unquote secret sauce from the apostles. He's this magician, and he sees these guys curing people and doing amazing things, and he says, I want some of that. Cut me a slice of that. How do I get that? And Simon, magician, rolls up to the apostles and says, hey, I mean, what's the going rate? What do you charge? I'll pay you. I'll gladly pay you if you'll just show me how to do what you guys are doing. And he gets rebuked, obviously. And St. Peter, St. Paul, Barnabas, these guys, they say, freely have we received and freely we give. In other words, we don't charge anything for this. You can't charge anything for this. If it's real and it comes from the Holy Spirit, that's how you get it. It's not for sale. You can't buy it. We're not selling it. That's the biblical pattern. And so it has been among the great saints throughout the last 2,000 years, those who indeed have had the gifts, these charismatic gifts of healing or prophecy, etc. So I want to confirm or maybe affirm your unease when you see this kind of thing, because it's a, you know, it's kind of a business model, kind of a cottage industry. And it's, if people don't realize what's really going on, they can be very excited about it and be taken in by it. So if the Lord desires that you have the charismatic gifts, ask him for those gifts. If he wishes to give them to you, you will have them. And you don't need to pay $100 or $200 to go to a workshop where someone's going to teach you how to have them. That is always going to be a huge red flag. So thank you. I appreciate you taking time to write to me, Mallory. We have to take a break, and we'll do that now. And then we'll come back to more phone calls and more emails. 888-914-9149. 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

0: We've got to persuade our fellow citizens that unborn life is worthy of protecting. 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And we have to pick up the torch and fight for that every single day.
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3: Let us pray. 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
1: All right, 888-914-9149. That's the number to call. Cyrus, I mentioned before that back in the day when I was coming up through the ranks in the 70s, marijuana was called pot. And nobody, you know, like younger people, they don't say pot anymore. They say weed or pot. I guess the older people say pot. Now, you've heard of Adam Carolla. He's the guy who's still probably listing all the construction materials that they need. Remember that guy?
2: I bet he is.
1: Yeah. He has a long list of things. So we have some audio, and I'd like you to play it. This is audio one, where he's making a point about...
3: 9 months.
1: Yeah, yep, that
2: just
1: guy.
2: Checking in no with them.
1: He's still going.
2: He's still
4: zero
2: at it.
4: Construction.
2: Still zero construction.
1: Let's hear what they need.
4: No form ties, no 1x6, no headers, no king studs, no trimmers, no womanized bottom plates. No J bolts.
1: You know, none of those homes have been rebuilt after those fires in Pacific Palisades.
4: No Tico clips.
1: Come on, man.
2: How can you not have your Tico clips?
1: That's what I say.
2: Come on, California.
1: Well, they're hampered by certain politicians, I guess, who don't see it the same way that the homeowners do. Like, we'd like to rebuild our house that burned down over a year ago. Can we do that? Well, we don't have any Tico clips. That's why we can't do it. So let's get back to Adam Carolla himself. Well, we've got a clip here. He's talking about California moms and the bigger issue about weed. I'll let him explain it. Here's what he says.
5: You know, it's interesting. We waged a war on smoking several years ago and essentially eradicated it. But we said that pot was good for you somehow, and you know, and alleviated many of the symptoms of this and that and the other. And so now we got a whole bunch of young people who don't smoke but do smoke pot. They don't smoke cigarettes, but they smoke pot. And we're so backwards and dumb in California that if you went to Santa Monica and asked the average mom in Santa Monica, California, would you rather your teenage son smoke cigarettes or smoke pot? They would all say pot.
1: I don't think he's wrong. I mean, I don't know how big the survey sample was, but I don't think he's wrong, because I think a lot of people, they just assume that pot is a lot less unhealthy than cigarettes are.
2: Having these conversations with my kids, I have a 20-year-old and a 17-year-old and a 15-year-old, mm-hmm. but mostly the older kids.
1: I bet they don't say pot when the topic comes up, do they?
2: No, what do they say?
1: They say
2: call
1: weed.
2: It weed. Yeah, they call it weed. But they, cigarettes are bad. Like, cigarettes are terrible, terrible.
1: You're evil if you smoke cigarettes.
2: Right, and now alcohol, they all think that weed is a much safer alternative. Yeah, mm-hmm. to drinking. And so they're very against alcohol. And they're like, oh, I'm not going to smoke. I don't want to smoke, but I don't see anything wrong with it.
1: I don't want cigarette smoke in my lungs, but weed smoke in my lungs is okay. That's kind of what it amounts to.
2: I didn't say it made sense.
1: And those joints, I'll tell you what, they're not filtered. Not that the filter did all that much in terms of cigarettes. I've never been a smoker myself, so I don't have a horse in that race.
2: And I, from what I hear from them, that it's not physically, it's not smoking in the sense of like what you saw in your younger days, or mm-hmm. what I saw in my younger days. Now it's all vaping. And so it's basically odorless, and they can do it in the school bathrooms and nobody knows.
1: Smoking in the boys' room was a big song in the early 70s.
2: Yeah, so now vaping in the boys' room doesn't have that cool connotation to it, but that's what's happening. And so they're putting major restrictions on, like, kids, the kids going to the bathroom.
1: Mm-hmm.
2: So so all of the innocent kids are being punished because there's, you know, a handful of the, in my day, we called them the stoner kids mm-hmm. that were in the bathroom doing what you're not supposed to be doing, and now they're vaping, and it's a big deal.
1: This song came out in the early 70s, and I'm not talking about the one by Motley Crue. That was a different, I don't know, maybe it was a remake of it. But I guess everybody kind of laughed at it because, as I remember, even though I was too young to smoke when it came out, I'm too young to smoke now. What am I talking about? I'm way too young to smoke. But I remember it was kind of ha-ha and funny because there were boys, and maybe girls too, for all I know, but there were boys, you know, smoking in the boys' room. And that was a common thing in public schools, at least. I went to Catholic schools most of the time when my parents could afford it. And I don't remember in Catholic schools ever seeing anybody smoking anywhere. Maybe the priest. Maybe, you know, out and about. I remember one priest. This is an interesting memory. One priest, Cyrus, he really a cool, kind of a younger priest. I really liked him. And during the time that we were in Catholic Grammar School, this would have been at Mission San Juan Capistrano Grammar School. And he was assigned to the parish for a time. And he would wear his cassock and he'd walk on the playground and talk to the kids and just sort of be there, be present to them. And he always smoked a cigar, a stogie. And I thought, that's really cool because look at him. He cuts a fine figure. I wouldn't be surprised if maybe he was instrumental in drawing some young men to the priesthood. I don't remember his name and I don't remember what happened to him, but he made that kind of smoking look cool, kind of like Bing Crosby cool. So, yeah, I don't think that Adam Carolla is wrong when he says that, like what you just said, that if there's a choice between smoking cigarettes and smoking weed, aka pot, and then they're going to go in that direction. It's still bad for you, though. Jesse Romero's got a book. It's a little book, and it's something like 50 reasons why marijuana is bad for you. So parents who are interested in getting some law enforcement background stuff, some medical background, some moral background, if you're having this battle with one of your kids, you might want to look that book up. Jesse Romero is the author of the book. 888-914-9149. Let's go over to Cape Coral, Florida and talk to Frank. Hello, Frank. Hello, Frank.
0: Good morning. My question is with the prayer of Saint Gertrude, the beginning portion where it says, "Eternal Father, I offer the most precious blood of thy divine Son Jesus." I don't understand how can we offer something of God's Son to him.
1: Okay. You know how at Mass, you're Catholic, I believe, right?
0: I am.
1: Okay. So during the offertory, there's that time when the priests were just about to move into the Eucharistic prayer. May the Lord accept the sacrifice at your hands for the praise and glory of his name, for our good and the good of all his holy church. That is a Eucharistic-centered prayer that speaks to this issue that we as the body of Christ, we participate in our high priest Jesus's eternal presentation of his sacrifice to the Father. So in the book of Hebrews, it repeatedly refers to Christ, our high priest, and how he replaces those Old Testament priests who went to the altar and sacrificed every day, all these animals that they sacrificed. It could never do anything. It could never really take away sins. It was all symbolic. But Christ, our high priest now, offers himself as the spotless, perfect victim. So he is both victim and priest in this eternal sacrifice. And Hebrews says that his priesthood does not pass away. It's a way of talking about that this act of offering himself to the Father is eternal. So with that being the case, that's why we say that prayer at Mass, because it's pointing to the fact that we who are members of the body of Christ are we join in, so to speak, in that sacrifice, and we are, in a subordinate and limited way, made part of that sacrifice. So when we, and I'm not here per se to theologize about the prayers of St. Gertrude and that devotion, but that could fit within what I'm talking about here. When we speak in that way about how we offer a sacrifice of the Lord's most precious body and blood, it's because we participate by being members of his body. And so the church is involved and included in that sacrifice. It's the Lord's sacrifice, but because he makes us members of his body, we participate in that lesser sense. That's the fundamental reason why.
0: Okay. I understand what you're saying. My goodness. Okay.
1: Does that help clarify a bit?
0: It does. I've been trying to do the prayer daily at least, and I just could never make sense of that. But that I understand it. I got it.
1: I'm glad. And just one other. Oh, you're most welcome. One other thing that will be familiar to most people nowadays would be the Divine Mercy prayers. Eternal Father, I offer you the body and blood, soul and divinity of your dearly beloved Son, our Lord Jesus Christ, in atonement for our sins and those of the whole world. Jesus doesn't need us to do that. The Father doesn't need us to do that. But it's a way of expressing that because we're in the body of Christ. And I realize I'm repeating myself somewhat, but for the purpose of showcasing this prayer of Divine Mercy, we actually say those words, I offer you the body, blood, soul, and divinity of Jesus. It's only in that sense that we're participating as members of his body that we could even say that. And it's in that sense that we mean that we offer it.
0: Okay. Okay.
1: Yeah.
0: That's great.
1: Good question, though. Yeah,
0: Thank you. Good
1: question. You're welcome.
0: Good.
1: Thank you. All right. 888-914-9149. We'll be taking a break here in just a minute. If you were wondering if AI is creeping into your world, well, here's an example. Visitors to the Monterey Peninsula in Northern California, you may be driving through an AI experiment. This is an article from the San Francisco Gate. It's a signal program that's run by AI. It's a pilot program. Caltrans has launched an AI program along the Highway 68 corridor. It connects Salinas to Monterey. It's a feeder highway that goes up from Highway 101. And what they've done here, if you're driving in that area, you're going to see it. They have what are called adaptive traffic signals that are now in place. And it's about a 9 or 10 mile stretch. And if you go through that area, the traffic lights are being run by AI. It's not being run by the little sensor that your tire goes over to tell it that there's a car there. There are other sensors in place there. But it's a fascinating story in the San Francisco Gate that if you're interested in this kind of thing, it will give you a glimpse into how AI is beginning to work in the real world in things and that you yourself are going to be coming into contact with. And if it works there, according to the Federal Highway Administration, they're planning to roll it out across the country. So AI might decide when you get that green light. And who knows what else the AI is going to do in traffic and elsewhere. I'll be right back.
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7: 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Vice President J.D. Vance is heading back to Washington, D.C. following initial talks with Iran and Switzerland, where he says progress is being made on a number of issues, including curbing Iran's nuclear ambitions.
8: We have the Iranians allowing weapons inspectors, nuclear inspectors into their country for the first time in a long time.
7: Teams from Iran and the U.S. will remain in Switzerland to continue negotiations. Music mogul Clive Davis has died at the age of 94. He was known for boosting the careers of Janis Joplin, Whitney Houston, Bruce Springsteen, Aretha Franklin, and many others. Davis served as the president of a number of record labels and was inducted into the Rock and Roll Hall of Fame as a non-performer. A Utah judge has denied a defense request to bring an out-of-state witness to the July 6th preliminary hearing in the Charlie Kirk murder case, saying the testimony isn't needed at this stage. Tyler Robinson is accused of fatally shooting Kirk last September at Utah Valley University, and prosecutors plan to seek the death penalty. Cardinal Baldassare Reyna has called on Catholic communities in Rome to hold prayers and acts of reparation this past Sunday after a tabernacle containing consecrated hosts was stolen from a hospital chapel. The theft, which happened sometime between June 15th and 16th at Orelia Hospital, also included money from votive candles. Cardinal Reyna called it a sacrilege that deeply wounds the faith of the community. And in sports, Argentina has defeated Austria, securing a 2-0 victory on Monday in Dallas, and the match delivered a historic milestone. Lionel Messi is now the all-time leading goal scorer in World Cup history, netting goal number 17 and the first half to break the record and extend Argentina's lead. Keeping you connected with the church and the world 24 hours a day and on the web at relevantradio.com. I'm Brooke Taylor, and this is listener-supported Relevant Radio.
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14: When the birth control pill was invented, most people thought it would be a good thing. There were a few naysayers, like the Catholic Church, but most people who were outside the church thought that this would help people. It would give them control over their fertility. It would make marriage stronger. These kinds of arguments were advanced. It would make abortion far less likely. So it was said. And we can't blame the people back then for not understanding what would happen. What happened was the opposite of what was predicted. Instead, divorce rates skyrocketed, cohabitation took off, families became broken on a scale not seen before in history, and abortion also skyrocketed. So there are complex explanations for why these counterintuitive things took place, but they did. And that left the family in a more fractured situation than we have ever seen.
1: Excellent point. Excellent point. Thanks for playing that, Cyrus. I appreciate that. I want to go back to AI for a second. Sting, whom you may remember, had a little band called The Police, and he had a somewhat of a solo career after that. You might have heard of him. And let's play audio 3 about Sting as a musician and songwriter. His thoughts about artificial intelligence and how it's rising all around us.
15: All of us are in danger of losing our work to AI. All of us. Everyone. Mm. Whether you're an artist or a journalist or a lawyer, your job could be replaced by this technology that none of us quite understand where it's leading to. So the play's message really is the importance of community, the importance of supporting the people next to you. And I believe that very strongly. I think community is the only thing that will save us, frankly.
1: Community is the only thing that will save us. I think that's a good point. Kind of getting back to your circle of friends in the real world and what's real. There's a place for AI, And I like AI as far as it goes. I'm not afraid of it. I'm not angry about it. Some people are. I can respect that. They have a different way of looking at it than I do. I see all the benefits that are possible with AI. Let's say diagnosing cancer long before a traditional test or diagnostic might find it. And we're now seeing examples of that. We're applying AI to medical situations like this are saving lives. Maybe even, who knows, maybe with the benefit of AI, we're going to be able to find actual cures for things like cancer. I certainly hope so. So as the Bible says, test all things, hold fast to that which is good. There is a good dimension to what AI can do. But that doesn't mean that we should close our eyes to the realities of how it can be made to do terrible things that we don't want to see happen around us. So it's just interesting to me that Sting would weigh in on this topic. You'd think that he'd be so busy counting all of his money because he'd been so successful. And I noticed that he didn't. You notice that, Cyrus? He talked about lawyers, etc., but he didn't mention singer-songwriters. But we already know, like with Suno and other AI music generating programs, that you can create music that, I mean, unless you really don't know. I mean, what was that band? Was it Velvet Sunrise or Velvet Sundown, something like that, that was in the charts and you kind of liked their music until you found out that it was an AI song?
2: Oh, that's infuriating.
1: Or a band.
2: Yeah, we were driving from Green Bay to back home and we were jamming to this album. It's so good. And then that night, I see this news article about how fake music, how AI, 100% AI generated music had found its way onto Spotify. Mm-hmm. And I was like, oh no. And I clicked it, and sure enough, it was the band I had been jamming to. And I felt like violated.
1: The band that doesn't exist.
2: I felt stupid and like I should have saw it, but I didn't. And so that's how good it is. And it actually sounded good. A lot of conflicting emotions.
1: Yeah. Yeah, we've talked about this before, you and I, and also you mentioned that your kids are like dead set against AI.
2: I hate it.
1: I think that's going to change. I don't know what will make that change in attitude. I think it probably will change. By the way, the lady who was speaking in that earlier video is the author Mary Eberstadt. She's written a number of books for Ignatius Press on topics like birth control, etc. And I neglected to mention her name, so I just wanted to mention that to her. And Cyrus posts all of these videos so you can see them for yourselves and share them if you wish to do so. But that's her name, Mary Eberstadt. Now, on the AI thing, that ties into even what we have been doing here to have a lark, you know, have a little fun now and then. People who write emails, and I think we've sort of focused on, we focused on the ones that are, let's just say, unhappy with maybe something I say on the program. They're never unhappy with you, Cyrus, but I rub people the wrong way at times. I apologize, but you know what can I do? That's life. I have opinions. You have opinions. We all have opinions. But I have an email here, Cyrus. Do you have the song ready for Penny's email by chance?
2: Oh,
1: you have that at the ready?
2: I have it ready for a rejoin.
1: Okay.
2: So I was gonna come back to that after a break.
1: I see.
2: So, but if you want to set it up?
1: No, yeah, I'll set it up now. And then actually, you know what I'll do is when we get ready to take the break, I'll read the kind email. And this is a nice email. Don't get me wrong. Penny is a nice lady. She's down in Florida. She wrote an email. And so.
2: This is the don't keep going. Is that right?
1: Yeah, this is don't keep going.
2: Yep, that's the one.
1: Don't keep going. So I'll tell you what, we'll press pause on that and I will get to that. So Penny, if you're listening down in Orlando, thank you. We really appreciate the email. I read it with interest, and I thought it would be nice to respond with the song, which I think you'll like. I think you'll like it. 888-914-9149. This note comes in from Miriam, listening on the Relevant Radio app. Patrick, why don't we emphasize the Holy Spirit as much as we do God and Jesus? It always kind of seems like the Holy Spirit is almost an also-ran. Why is that? Well, let's first of all take a step back and say, God is one God in three persons, Father, Son, and Holy Spirit. So when you say God and Jesus, I think what you mean is the Father and Jesus and the Holy Spirit. Just a little Trinitarian terminology that we should try to keep focused, because the Holy Spirit is God, Jesus is God, God the Father is God, it's the triune God, these three persons who subsist in one divine nature. And I think you're right, at least colloquially. Take the Nicene Creed, for example. When you read the Nicene Creed, or better, when we say the Nicene Creed at Mass on Sunday, you notice that the Nicene Creed only talks about the Holy Spirit a couple of times. So, I believe in one God, the Father Almighty, maker of heaven and earth and of all things visible and invisible. I believe in one Lord Jesus Christ, the only begotten Son of God, born of the Father before all ages, God from light, God from God, light from light, true God from true God, begotten, not made, consubstantial with the Father. Through him all things were made. For us men and for our salvation, he came down from heaven. Here's the first instance. And by the Holy Spirit, was incarnate of the Virgin Mary and became man. For our sake, he was crucified under Pontius Pilate. He suffered death and was buried and rose again on the third day in accordance with the scriptures. He ascended into heaven and is seated at the right hand of the Father. He will come again in glory to judge the living and the dead, and his kingdom will have no end. I believe in the Holy Spirit, there's the second mention, the Lord, the giver of life, who proceeds from the Father and the Son, who with the Father and the Son is adored and glorified, who has spoken through the prophets. I believe in one holy Catholic and apostolic church. I confess one baptism for the forgiveness of sins, and I look forward to the resurrection of the dead and the life of the world to come. Amen. So you'll notice that proportionately, the majority of the creed focuses on Jesus, the Son, the Logos. The Father is mentioned, and the Holy Spirit is mentioned, but the focus seems to be on Jesus. And I think this can be a clue in answer to your question. Why does it seem as though we don't really emphasize the Holy Spirit? Not that the church doesn't emphasize the Holy Spirit. Certainly the New Testament does. But Jesus came to us, the second person of the Trinity, as Jesus. And so that is the most personal, up-close, detailed 3 years of public ministry, teaching, miracles, the crucifixion, the resurrection, the focus on the Lord Jesus Christ. I guess you could say we take our clue, because when God came to us in this way, the Holy Spirit didn't come to us incarnate. The Father didn't come to us incarnate. The Son, the Logos, came to us incarnate. So, If we can think of that as a clue, it's not that God says, I want you to focus more on Jesus and to the exclusion of the Father and the Holy Spirit, but we can't help but see that the great majority or the great preponderance of how God has revealed himself to us has been in and through the incarnate Lord Jesus Christ. So it's to be expected, I guess, that we would focus on him, that person of the Trinity. Again, not to the exclusion of the other persons, but because he made himself, thank God, so central to us that we can't help but see him sort of front and center. Now, Jesus talks about, I will send the Paraclete, the Comforter. I will send the Holy Spirit who will guide you, the church, into all truth. We see him actually fulfilling that on the day of Pentecost when the Holy Spirit comes into the upper room in the form of tongues of flame. And we see at the baptism of Jesus in the River Jordan, we hear the voice of the Father in heaven. We see the same scenario, or a similar scenario again, on the top of the Mount of Transfiguration, where the voice of the Father, who's invisible, we don't see the Father, and his voice says, this is my beloved Son with whom I am well pleased. This is my beloved Son. Listen to him, things like that. And it's interesting, it seems, that the Father never reveals himself to us, at least en masse. He always reveals himself through Jesus and under the inspiration of the Holy Spirit. This is God in every case. We can't divide the persons of the Trinity into triparts. But what's interesting to me is that Jesus said, if you have, because his apostles, his disciples said to him, Lord, show us the Father, because they hear Jesus talking about the Father, the Father, the Father, show us the Father. And Jesus says, if you have seen me, you have seen the Father. That doesn't mean that God the Father had brown hair or a beard or a body or anything like that. It's a way of saying, I am the express image of the invisible God. This is why the Bible talks about Jesus incarnate as an icon. It uses the Greek word icon to describe him as coming to us, coming among us in a way that we can see him, we can touch him, we can talk to him, we can hear him. We have all of these sensory, we, of course, most specifically being the apostles and the other disciples at that time. But this is why it's entirely biblical to depict Jesus, like to have a crucifix, to show Jesus as a little bitty baby in the manger at Christmas time, that kind of thing, because he himself is that living icon of the invisible God. And therefore, back to your very good question, I think this is why there's so much emphasis on Jesus and seemingly or comparatively less emphasis on the Holy Spirit, because you can't see the Holy Spirit. You can't see God the Father. And human beings as we are, we have in our souls the operation of our imagination. The imagination, let's take a quick stop here for a moment. Your imagination is that faculty of your soul that translates the sensory input that you get. Let's say you see a tree outside. You don't have to see every single tree in the world to know the category of tree. And there are different trees. They look different. Some are much bigger, some are much smaller, all kinds of different shapes and sizes, different trees. But you can still have in your mind that universal category of tree or tree-ness, so that when you see a tree, you automatically know that's a tree. I don't have to compare it to every other tree in the universe, or the world rather, because I know that universal form. So that is an abstraction, and this is important. So this is why I'm taking a moment to talk about this. You as a human being, you with a rational soul, have the capacity to abstract from individual things the universal form of the thing, the category of trees or dogs or cats or pizza or whatever. Those categories now are universals in your mind. Your imagination does that. That's the operation of the imagination. It creates, you might say, a mental image of that abstraction. It can also do the same thing and does do the same thing with the individual instantiations of a thing. Like you see a cat, well, you know that cat as a cat. But you also know the whole category of catness within which that particular cat falls. Now, you may say, why are you going into all this detail? Here's why. Because you can't visualize the Holy Spirit. I can't either. No, none of us can. We can't visualize God. So what do? We hobble along. We can visualize Jesus because he did come to us incarnate in a manner that we can understand. It's intelligible to us. In the beginning was the Word, and the Word was with God, and the Word was God, verse 14, and the Word became flesh and dwelt among us. We saw him, we, collectively speaking, saw him in the manger as a baby, saw him in the streets of Nazareth as a boy, saw him in his public ministry as a man, walking and talking and expressing human interaction with everyone around him because he is true God and true man. That we can understand because we can visualize that. That's why it's so easy for you and for me to visualize Jesus. But it's not easy to visualize God the Father and God the Holy Spirit. And indeed, the Holy Spirit took the form of a dove, but the Holy Spirit is not a dove. The Holy Spirit is not a bird. Just like God is not a burning bush, he took a form that would be somewhat intelligible to somebody like Moses in Exodus 3 with the burning bush, or the dove in John chapter 1, the baptism of Jesus, et cetera, et cetera. So I think ultimately, and I realize this is a rather lengthy answer to the question, but it's a very profound question that you're asking here. And it seems to me that that's where this issue really can be played out, and that is, if we could visualize the Holy Spirit in the way that we can so easily with Jesus, chances are we'd be talking a whole lot more about the Holy Spirit. But what you can't visualize with your imagination tends to be more theoretical or ethereal, the kind of thing that the average person doesn't necessarily spend a lot of time thinking about, to our detriment, of course. So that maybe is the, you might say, the phenomenological, or the way of appearance that these truths have, and the way they land on us and the way we react to them. And with that, I will take a timeout. 888-914-9149. This is a number to call to be on the air. I have room for you. If you want to be on the air, call that number. And plenty of emails as well. Right after this, I'll be right back.
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11: Patrick Madrid is on now.

0: Ah, that's so good. That's not Sheryl Crow, by the way.
1: Are you sure?
0: This, I'm pretty sure. Sounds like it might have been her back in the day. All right. So this is a nice lady. Her name is Penny. She's down Orlando way. And she says, "Dear Patrick, help. I'm going crazy with the overuse of all the keep going and the interjections of all kinds of funny canned comments. A little of it occasionally is all good fun, is all in good fun, but otherwise it's become very irritating.
2: Keep going.
0: And hard to listen to your show.
3: Whatever.
0: I'm sure I'm not the only one. Trying to hold it together here. I'm sure I'm not the only one who feels this way.
2: False.
0: So I felt compelled to share how I felt with you because I've always loved the show. And
2: fact.
0: I just have come to the point where I don't know if I can take it anymore only because Jamaican me crazy, LOL. She said LOL. Please, please, please, please, please, please, please, I beg of you to return to the same show I have grown to love.
3: Uh-huh.
0: So what should I do, Cyrus?

0: Well, is the Patrick Madrid show.
1: Should I keep going?
0: So, I don't know. I think you should
2: keep going.
1: All right. That's what my instinct says. That's what my gut says.
3: Has everybody gone nuts around here?
1: Poor Penny.
0: No, she's really, it's a really
1: she's
0: nice email.
1: She's sobbing into her pillow.
0: She's
1: now.
0: Really a nice, it's a nice email.
1: It is a great email. Thank you, Penny. I really appreciate that. It's good to know. And we'll do the best we can. It's a balancing act over here.
4: Full stop.
1: By the way, did your hamburger come with a dose
5: of
1: misogyny?
5: Your hamburger comes with a dose of misogyny.
6: If you disobey the rules, you get cut off.
1: I'm telling you, Penny, Cyrus has got a million of these.
4: So don't mess with me when it comes to words like that.
1: Keeping him away from those is nigh unto impossible.
7: Ain't nothing gonna happen.
1: Can I get an amen?
7: A man and a woman.
1: All right. Okay.
8: Get that in your spirit.
1: I'm going to shake this off here. But seriously, though, thank you, Penny. I appreciate it. Emails go to Patrick at, hey, Penny got a song out of this. Not everybody can say that. Somebody asked us.

0: The drummer's good. Yeah. Here's an email that came in from Emma, and it's actually just came in this morning. She says about AI songs. She says, thank you so much for the AI songs. My twin and I played Keep Going. Now you can play Don't Keep Going, because that's another song. She says, my twin and I played the Keep Going song on repeat in the car, and we've been singing the Taco Tuesday song for the last 2 days. That's too much tacos. They are so catchy. Please continue making them. Have a blessed day, Emma. Please, P.S., she says, can you make an album? I'm pretty sure we can make an album. In fact, we already have enough for a couple of albums. So it's a matter of simply releasing them when the time is right.
1: Do we do a double album? Do we just release one album at a time? So many options.
0: Here's a note. I'm telling you, Cyrus, this literally rolled in 10 seconds ago. In fact, I want you to see this one. It's from Jessica in South Bend. She says, I need Keep Going in all your songs. I need Keep Going and all your songs when I'm on the treadmill. Please, please release your album.
2: You keep going.
3: Keep going.
2: What do you do to keep going?
3: Keep going.
2: How do you keep going?
3: Keep going.
1: As easy as that.
0: Thank you, Jessica.
4: That's almost ingenious right there.
0: Thank you. This is Mike in Plymouth.
5: Calm down, Cyrus, please.
0: I think Plymouth, Massachusetts. I'm not sure. Mike in Plymouth here. I love your show. I very often enjoy the podcast replays of the show. In fact, I listen to the podcast more than the live show. Sometimes I even listen to a replay of the live show because there aren't commercials. That's true. 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Is there any meaningful difference or a station preference that us listeners should elect to listen to live versus a replay? Thanks and keep going. Thank you, Mike in Plymouth. That's a really good question. I don't know that. Now, Cyrus, you have a foot in the engineering world and a foot in the broadcast world on air. Put on your engineering hat. Do you know in terms of statistics and measuring, you know, results? I know that we have measurements both for live audience as well as for streaming. I really don't know. Do you have any insight for Mike in Plymouth on that, Russell?
1: You know, what I do, Patrick, I don't like the fuzz of AM radio. So when I'm driving, I listen to the live feed through the app.
0: Yeah.
1: And it's great. It's always perfectly clear. I never have any dropouts. So that's what I do. I listen on the app.
0: Yeah. Yeah, I listen to the app a lot, actually. And it is really nice because as long as you have a cell connection or an internet connection, it's very clear. And yeah, there are no commercials in the way that we, you know, think of the commercials on the live broadcast. But that's a good question, Mike. I think the best way I could answer your question is there is a meaningful difference, but it's the same difference, if I could put it that way, because we do have very exact and carefully studied statistics or numbers on the streaming. So I myself don't see this data typically, but we know at Relevant Radio, we have a whole department that looks closely at, you know, how many people are listening on the app, how many people are listening on the other platforms out there, Spotify. A lot of people listen to the program on Spotify and other platforms. And so they know that down to the penny, how many users or listeners are there at any given moment, as well as like the Arbitron Nielsen ratings for the live markets, hearing people or hearing shows on the radio. We have a way to study that as well. And there are a lot of other things that I probably don't even know of. But I don't think it makes a difference one way or the other, which way you listen to the program. So what I'm going to say is just listen both ways. Listen live for 3 hours and then listen to the streaming for at least 3 hours. I think that'd be a happy medium, don't you, Cyrus? I think that would work.
3: Keep going.
0: Only 6 hours a day. Janet just wrote me a note and it only has three words in it. Yes, keep going, Janet
3: says. Keep going.
0: And Greg just sent me a note. He's in Indiana. I mean, this is in real time. They're just coming in one after the other. He says, don't change, Patrick and Cyrus. We need to be inspired and to laugh. You're touching our souls and our funny bones. Keep going, he says.
1: That's great. It's important to laugh. When we, we spend a lot of time going over the news and what's happening in the world, and it's not always sunshines and rainbows.
0: Yeah.
1: And so it's just, I think it's really important to keep going.
0: That's one way to put it, to keep going. And I must say, I do not agree with the thesis that there's too much tacos. That just doesn't, that does not have the ring of truth to me. Very popular song, though. Let's go to Susie in California. Hi, Susie.
4: Hi, thanks for taking my call.
0: You're welcome.
4: I want to say keep going as well. I love this radio station, and Cyrus is right. I tune in because I do feel like the burden of everything that's going on in the world, and so I love to listen to you guys. I like to hear the Catholic perspective.
0: Thank you.
4: The reason I'm calling is because I run a Latin employee resource group for a Fortune 500 company. This is like extra work that I do on a volunteer basis, aside from my normal duties. And everyone, you know, has events that they promote, and we promote them across the group.
0: Mm-hmm.
4: And so I was recently asked by the Pride group to send an email to my membership asking them to attend the Pride Parade. There's going to be a big Pride Parade, and they just want a good showing. I got this email on Tuesday, and I've been holding on to it. I don't want to send it out. My conscience is telling me not to send it out, but at the same time, I don't know how that's going to be perceived by the company. I feel like it might get around. I have shared other groups, you know, call outs for events. Like I recently shared an Asian group's inclusion event. They're not calling it diversity and inclusion anymore. Mm-hmm. They just call it inclusion. So I recently shared that. And so I wonder if people are going to notice that I'm purposely not sending out the Pride event.
0: Oh, they'll notice. And they'll notice immediately. I'm sure of
4: it. Yeah, so I think you're right. And so I was just wondering what your thoughts are. I do see you as the wise father. I love my father, but, you know, I need a wise father, one that's grounded more in religion and so in Catholicism. And so that's how I see you. And so I'm calling to ask for your opinion.
0: That touches my heart, Susie. Thank you for that. I appreciate that. So I will approach it this way to say, I understand completely why you have this qualm, because you recognize that there's a problem with that ideology, that lifestyle. You're not trying to oppress anybody. You're not trying to stop anybody from living their life the way they want to do it. But when they co-opt you into promoting something that you don't agree with, that's the quandary, right? Where you're the one who has to press the send button, knowing that by pressing the send button, a message promoting this lifestyle is going to go out to people and you would rather it didn't. Is that a good way to describe it?
4: Yes, I don't want to promote that lifestyle,
0: I think under the circumstances that what I would do in your situation would be to demur and to say, I'm sorry, and you could say that to your boss or whoever is maybe at a higher level than you, and tell him or her, just, I have a moral qualm about this. I don't want to do this, but I don't want to mess things up for you. And since you're like ultimately the decision maker, I'm just a volunteer, and I'm reading some things into what you said, so maybe this isn't exactly the scenario, but is there somebody above you that you can say, I don't want to do this, and I need you to handle this and tell them no? Because if you're the one who does that, they may, just knowing how things go, they may decide to try to make an object lesson of you personally, and they may try to publicly come after you personally and doxing and all the things that we know that people are quite capable of doing. If you can avoid being in the crosshairs, I think that would be a good first step. What do you think about that, first of all, before we continue?
4: I think that is a good step. I actually have a co-lead that runs the group with me as well, so I could ask him to send it off instead of doing it myself.
0: Is there any precedent in this organization for saying no to any other groups for any reason?
4: Not that I know of.
0: Okay.
4: Not that I know of.
0: What if the Right to Life group, let's say that California Right to Life wanted to send out a pro-life message to everybody on your list, would that pass muster? Would you press send? I mean, I don't mean you personally, but would your organization press send for a specific group that promotes being anti-abortion? Do you think that would go?
4: I don't think so, because I've never seen it. So I'm going to say that no, it does not.
0: Okay.
4: It wouldn't fly.
0: Yeah. And that's where I'm wondering if you might have some leverage there in saying, we don't press send to the email list for everybody who asks. We do it for those groups that are doing something that's pertinent to what we do, whatever it is that you're, the company that you're volunteering for, whatever it is that they do. So it could be that the whole Pride thing has nothing to do with what this organization does. So you could just say, I'm sorry, we don't do that because it doesn't fit with what we do. And you're probably going to get a firestorm regardless. If you say no, they're probably going to come unhinged, you know. But that could be a bit of leverage where you could point out, we don't just automatically press send for any group that comes in and says, we'd like you to send an email blast to your people. So the pro-life issue comes to mind because it's divisive. Half the country, it seems, would be in favor of that. Half the country would be adamantly opposed to it. So that's another thought. But ultimately, if I can offer you like a bottom line, my thought would be, I understand your dilemma. And if I were in that situation, I would say, I would rather go volunteer for another company than compromise my moral principles. I'm not trying to police anybody's life. I'm not interested in trying to tell anybody how they can live or who they can love or what they can do with their bodies. But I don't want to be compromised and be forced to promote something that I don't agree with. And if it means I can't volunteer here, that's a shame. But I'd rather leave with my head held high and go volunteer somewhere else where I'm not going to be put in that situation.
4: Right. These groups, leading these groups is seen as a step, you know, like it's a high visibility role where leadership gets to see you and your passion. And then it works as a stepping stone, if you will. And
0: right. So
4: it will be very visible if I do stop leading the Latino group.
0: Yep. I can imagine. There is a sacrifice, isn't there? A bit of a cost. But you know what? Imagine this. We have to take a break, Susie, but think about this. Maybe do a cost-benefit analysis. Imagine the one scenario where you say, I'm sorry, but no, I'm not going to do that. Well, then you can't volunteer here anymore. Okay, well, I guess I can't volunteer here anymore. That's a shame. I wish I could, but I understand. That's one scenario. What about the other scenario? You say, well, I'm going to go along to get along. I don't believe in this. I don't like this. But because I want to be more visible and rise through the ranks, I'll press send, even though I know I really don't want to, but I'll do it anyway. Just play out that scenario in your mind and imagine how you'll feel afterward, where there was some kind of compromise, and how are you going to feel about that afterward? Now, feelings are not the sum total of how we make decisions, but it's part of it. Will your conscience bother you in the second scenario where you go along to get along? Will your conscience bother you in the first scenario where you say, I'm not going to do that. I'm sorry, but I'll take the hit if I have to. I really wish it didn't come to that, but if I have to, I will. So I would recommend that as you're evaluating this and thinking about the cost or the benefit. And also don't forget to think about, which scenario do you think will bother your conscience more?
4: Yes. Okay. I know what I need to do.
0: God bless you. God bless you, Susie.
4: Thank you, Patrick.
0: You're welcome.
4: I appreciate it. I need it. You guys as well.
0: Thank you. Well, we rely on you, Susie, and your prayers, and you can count on ours, that's for sure, especially as you step forward in faith to make this decision. God will bless you.
4: Thank you.
0: You're welcome. All right. Be right back.

0: new chemical abortions, less surgical abortions. The dynamic in the abortion industry is changing. So where the pro-life movement is going to have to go is getting out and being the church and putting forward a good witness, really reaching the heart of the people.
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2: Hello, this is Archbishop Thomas Winsky of the Archdiocese of Miami, Florida. Let us pray. Remember, O most gracious Virgin Mary, that never was it known that anyone who fled to thy protection, implored thy help, or sought thy intercession, was left unaided. Inspired with this confidence, I fly to thee, O Virgin of Virgins, my Mother. To thee do I come, before thee I stand, sinful and sorrowful. O Mother of the Word Incarnate, despise not my petitions, but in thy mercy, hear and answer me. Amen.
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0: Today, you're not taking PTO, Cyrus. I know that because you're here. When you're not here, you're taking PTO.
1: Wherever I go, there I am.
0: 888-914-9149. You mentioned you had an email, Cyrus, during the break.
1: Oh, yeah. Let me jump back.
0: Yeah.
1: All right.
0: While you're doing that, here's one that comes in from James in Iowa. He says, one sure way to dismantle the argument that contraception prevents abortion is to point out that Planned Parenthood hands out free contraception. Yeah. Good point, James. Because the way I figure it, they hand out the free contraception like candy, knowing that if you, you know, use the contraception, you're going to be more promiscuous. And if you're more promiscuous, you know, accidents happen. And hey, that's our business model, because we have a product just for you if that condom fails, et cetera, et cetera. Good point, James. I appreciate that. And this one is from Lynn, who says, I love your show. And there's a red heart in this. There's a red heart emoji. So that's how I know she really loves the show. Love your show the way it is. It's never boring. Always enlightening with my faith, with a big dose of fun attached. Thank you. Thank you, Lynn. Kind of you. And this one is from Tracy, who says, I'm laughing at myself. It took me a year to get the connection of the jingle Papa Americano to Pope Leo. Keep going, she says. I mean, I think 99 out of 100 people, Papa Americano, crank it. Let's get to the words. Give me the words. That's what Tracy wants to hear. All right, whatever. Papa Americano. It never meant anything until about a year ago. Oh, by the way, FYI, need to mention this. Do you have on your smart TV yet the Relevant Radio Plus app? You really need to get it, because it's chock full of excellent, high quality, beautifully produced video content for you to watch. It's all free. You'll find me on there too. I've got a few things up there on Relevant Radio Plus, but it's an app you put on your smart TV like you'd put any other app on there. And by app, I mean channel. 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Now, if you're a kid, you shouldn't have a smartphone. But if you're an adult, you can handle a smartphone, put Relevant Radio Plus on there. It's an app. Just get it in your app store. Again, free. And here's the thing. Speaking of Papa Americano, Pope Leo XIV, of course, the first American pope. It's still a year later. Sounds kind of weird to even say that. I never thought we'd ever see an American pope, but Father Robert Prevost, then Bishop Robert Prevost, then Cardinal Robert Prevost, is now Pope Leo XIV. It's been a year now, and there is, in coordination with our partner Rome Reports, a brand new profile documentary about Pope Leo. He talks about his own time as an Augustinian monk. He talks about community life, contemplative prayer, apostolic mission, the church's challenges and opportunities, captures joyful reactions of those who knew him when his name was announced from the balcony of St. Peter's about a year ago. And you can watch all of it and a whole lot more on the free Relevant Radio Plus app for your smart TV. Did I mention that it's free? Because it is. I'm going to say don't keep going on that, Cyrus, only because I got to get back to the phone calls. But you had an email you wanted to read.
2: He just read it.
0: Hit me. Oh, was that the one?
1: That's all right.
0: Oh, I thought you wanted to read it. Okay, sorry about that.
1: It's all good.
0: All right, it's all good. Okay, no wonder you were smiling at me. Let's go to Marcy in Modesto. Hi, Marcy.
3: Hi, Drew, I'm sorry. I was, never mind. Anyway, the reason I'm calling is I wanted to address Susie's situation. I had very similar situation where I had to take a stand, which I did. I ended up losing my job. They fired me. I had a wonderful 3-month vacation with my daughter. We just bonded together while I was looking for another job. Mm-hmm. I ended up with a better job. And I started that job when I was 64. I worked till I was 69. And I got a full pension when I retired.
0: Wow.
3: When I left the job. So God rewards you for doing the right thing. You know, if you do the right thing, not only did I feel good about what I did, because I knew what I did was right, but I was rewarded in the end.
0: No doubt. May I ask, if you don't mind me being nosy, I'm just curious, what was the scenario? What were they asking you to do that you couldn't do?
3: Okay, I worked for a large medical facility, and we had a doctor, and they were really trying to blackball him, so to speak. And my boss was very much against them, and hers was a very personal situation that I wanted, you know. And I just, you know, I backed him because he was doing a good job. He was a good person. And I believe in fairness. I believe everybody should be treated fairly. And so I had to take a stand, and it became whether you're either with me or against me type of situation. Yeah. And I had to chose to be against. And like I said, then I got a job that was so much better with another you know, large medical facility, and got a full pension.
0: That is great. So, I'm so happy for you. Good for you, Marcy.
3: Yeah. So I'm,
0: well, that's encouraging.
3: And I felt good.
0: Yeah, and you had the last laugh, it sounds like.
3: Plus, we went to trial, and I was kind of like a witness, and he ended up getting a $3 million settlement. So, I mean, hey, he benefited too.
0: Wow. Sounds like a difficult situation, to be sure. But we were talking, when I was talking to Susie a little while ago, I mentioned that imagine how you'll feel if you go along to get along and you do the thing that you really don't want to do, but you do it anyway. Will your conscience bother you later? That's always something really important to think about. And if you had to replay the tape and you wound up doing what you wound up not doing, how do you think you would have felt afterward?
3: Oh, I don't think I could felt good about myself, because I knew that was wrong. You know, when you know it's wrong, it's I think easier to make the decision. If you've been raised, you know, with morals, you know what's wrong and you know what's right, and you just pray on it. And that's what I did. I prayed on it and made the right decision.
0: Yep. Well, you can never go wrong if you say, I'm going to do what I believe in my heart. My conscience tells me this is the right thing to do. And at least in my own experience, usually when you're faced with a quandary like that, the right thing to do is almost always going to be the more difficult thing to do, and the thing that's going to cost you something. But you never look back on it with regret, because you don't have to look back and say, I wish I had done the right thing.
3: Yeah, exactly.
0: Thanks,
3: exactly. Well, and like you said, you walk away with a clear conscience.
0: Yeah, and that's so important. And, you know, when I look back on all the times I didn't have a clear conscience, and I wish I could rewind the tape and do things differently. And of course, we can't do that. So it makes sense to do the right thing in the moment. You'll never regret it. Thanks, Marcy. Let's go to Chuck now in Yorba Linda. Good morning, Chuck. Have you been down to the Nixon Library in Yorba Linda there?
4: Yes, it is, actually.
0: Yeah. It's a cool place.
4: Yes, it is. I've been there a couple times, several times, actually.
0: All right.
4: Patrick, you guys are doing a good job. Just keep it up.
0: Thank you.
4: I have a question about Mark.
0: Okay.
4: 2, second chapter of Mark,
0: okay.
4: Verse 18. And the question is helping me to make the connection between the disciples being told why they're not fasting.
0: Yeah.
4: And then on verse 21, Jesus makes a connection with the unshrunk cloth and wineskins.
0: Yes.
4: I'm struggling with understanding, making that connection. Could you help me?
0: I'll do my best. So what I'm looking at right now is the clock, and I see that I've got 2 minutes. I guess I can take a run at that, Chuck. How about that? So I'll begin by reading the passage in question so people know. So Mark 2:18. Now John's disciples and the Pharisees were fasting, and people came and said to him, why do John's disciples and the disciples of the Pharisees fast, but your disciples do not fast? And Jesus said to them, can the wedding guests fast while the bridegroom is with them? He's referring to himself. As long as they have the bridegroom with them, they cannot fast. The days will come when the bridegroom is taken away from them, and they will fast on that day. No one sews a piece of unshrunk cloth on an old garment. If he does, the patch tears away from it, the new from the old, and a worse tear is made. and no one puts new wine into old wineskins. If he does, the wine will burst the skins and the wine is lost. And so there are new, and so are the new skins, but new wine is for fresh skins. So as I understand this passage, the Lord is juxtaposing the old and the new, meaning the old covenant. He is bringing the new covenant. The Pharisees are accustomed to the old covenant, the old ways. Now, one aspect is that Jesus is identifying himself as the bridegroom, and he's saying, I'm here with my apostles right now. This is not an appropriate time for them to be fasting. And he doesn't necessarily refer only to, or maybe even, he's not necessarily mainly referring to fasting from food, because they have this opportunity to sit at the feet of the Lord and, in a figure of speaking, to feast on all of the teaching that the Lord is giving them. So how about this? Because we have to take a break, I'll come back and talk a little bit about the wineskins and what that might mean as well. Thanks, Chuck. Stand by. I'll be right back.

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2: 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President Trump says the Iran negotiations are working out, quote, very well. Speaking from the Oval Office on Monday, Trump adding that the Iranian money being unfrozen by the U.S. will be used to buy food from American farmers. Artificial intelligence is now helping doctors diagnose patients after years of symptoms that have stumped them. Researchers from OpenAI and Boston Children's Hospital took data from 18 patients and plugged that data into a newly developed AI model that led to a diagnosis that was confirmed by a lab. Researchers hope the new model will be able to help scores of Americans who have rare diseases. British Prime Minister Keir Starmer has resigned, Starmer making the announcement in a short speech today. NBC's Molly Hunter explains.
3: He touted his government's accomplishments. He said he was very proud of the last 2 years, basically kind of framed himself as the savior of the Labour Party. But in his speech today, he made it very clear. He had received the message, he got the answer from his party members that they no longer had faith in his leadership.
2: At his Sunday Angelus address, Pope Leo XIV said, "The strength of Christian mission comes from personal prayer and contemplation, which makes believers credible witnesses even in difficult times." The Pope also marked World Refugee Day, urging nations to protect those fleeing persecution. And in sports, Lionel Messi is now the all-time leading goal scorer in World Cup history. Messi scored number 17 in the first half against Austria on Monday in Dallas and would go on to net another in Argentina's win. That's just one of four games taking place across the U.S. today, keeping you connected with the church and the world 24 hours a day and on the web at relevantradio.com. I'm Brooke Taylor, and this is listener-supported Relevant Radio.
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9: Do you have very many friends? Do you find you struggle to make and maintain friendships? Maybe you realize you're not that amiable, easygoing, agreeable. Where is the virtue in this? We'll discuss this a little later on with a take from the saints and some concrete ways to understand what does it mean to be more agreeable. And actually, agreeableness is something that some of the solid therapists and psychologists out there today are saying we need to counteract some of the mental health crises of today. That when we grow in agreeableness, actually is a game changer for our long-term mental health, for communion, for friendship. So what's the Catholic take? More on that a little later on. Joining me now is professional matchmaker Christina Pineda. She's the founder of Matchmakers in the City, and she coaches clients all the time along with matchmaking them, and that comes with a lot of territory surrounding dating questions. So if you have a question and you would like to hear from a professional matchmaker, let us know what's happening in your dating life, or maybe you're the person who a lot of your single friends, children, grandchildren are coming to you with their dating stories. What sage advice are you looking for from a Catholic matchmaker to better understand what's happening? Our toll-free line is 888-914-9149, and it's sponsored by Catholic Order of Foresters Life Insurance. Christina, you find that conundrum that is nothing new today, where you date someone and it doesn't work out. So let's say you're a guy, but you're kind of interested in the sister or the roommate or a friend that she's pretty close to, even though it didn't work out with the original person. How do you navigate this, and how common do you find that right now in the dating scene?
10: Hi, Timmy. So wonderful to be with you as always. And yes, this situation is pretty common, especially in tight-knit Catholic yes. circles. A lot of these social groups, even if you're in a big city, people know each other for the most part. If you're Catholic and you're going to the young adult events, or you're going to the church that has a big young adult community. So this question is asked of me quite frequently. And ladies, this is why Catholic men tend to be a little slower to pursue you than you might want or be used to in the secular dating world. They have a lot more to think about before they ask out a woman. And men, I really want them to try to avoid the situation if possible. And the way that you can avoid it, men, is by spending time in groups first to get to know different people, to get to know different women, and then see who you naturally gravitate to, vice versa, which women are seem to be more interested in you. And if it's not happening at one of these young adult gatherings, you can take the reins into your own hands, and you can try planning a party at an upscale bar or lounge, inviting the group, inviting certain people of the group, inviting some of your male friends, and then a house, for instance, one of the Catholic houses, for instance, that you might be interested in, one or more of the women. You can do the volunteer activities. You can go to as many of the Catholic socials as you can. But I also don't want men to miss the opportunity to ask a woman out because he's just nervous that he will ask out the wrong one. If you're enjoying a woman's company, you should go for it.
9: And oh man, there's so much here, because I saw this, especially going to a small Catholic university. I went to John Paul the Great Catholic University in San Diego, and I think at the time we had maybe a couple hundred students. And so if it didn't work out with one couple, the likelihood was very high that your roommate or your friend might be asked out by your ex. I mean, I ended up marrying my freshman roommate for the first year. They dated for a few years in college before we dated. You know, it was just so common. Most of the people at our school dated someone else before they dated and married their spouse from the same school. And so I saw this a lot. And I think that one of my big takeaways is that it's specifically the women, the guys too, but specifically the women, just because you dated him doesn't mean he's your territory still. And doesn't mean you need to create gossip and drama. And I think especially, Christina, in the Catholic community, that's something that we need to be able to let go of. If it didn't work for you, no matter which side it came from, if he wasn't that into you or if she wasn't that into you, got to move on.
10: That's right. That's exactly right. And that's why I advise, even though my men might say, oh, you know, I stay away from the friends or stay away from that house, but you can absolutely ask out her housemate or another woman from her friend group. But there are certain conditions, and I have a few following conditions that I really want people to pay attention to, before you ask one of these women's friends out again.
9: Shoot, what is it?
10: Okay, for the first one, you are dating the right way, which means you're not getting physically intimate at all, even kissing. For most Catholics, this would be true at least of every first date. But even if you've gone on multiple dates, save the physical intimacy other than holding hands and a light kiss at the absolute most for marriage. If you've crossed the physical intimacy line, the relationship becomes so much more complicated, and I would recommend staying away from her friends.
9: Now, pushing back. It's very uncommon, right, in our Catholic culture today, not just secular culture, for that to be normal. I am with you. I think that is a great standard to stand by. But when the reality is that often most people have not stood by that standard, are you still saying, hey, it's a no-go dating someone else from there.
10: You're right. I think it would make my number three point, just they would have to wait longer. So my number, so I'll go through the other two and then I'll fully answer your question, Timory. But okay, so number two is that you can ask another one of these women out, but you have to make sure you don't still have feelings for the first woman. So be honest with yourself. Do you really want to date one of her friends, or is it just to see her when you pick up the friend? And I say this because I once coached a man who was in this situation. There was a beautiful Catholic young woman who was the roommate or one of the friends of his ex-girlfriend. And he said to me, and I said, oh, why aren't you asking her out? And he said, I just can't. I still have feelings for my ex-girlfriend. And I really admired him for not asking the other one out, because that would be terrible to go into a relationship really for the wrong reasons. That's number two. And then number three is wait. Time is the best healer if you were the one who wanted to stop dating, especially for the other person. And you want to avoid asking her friend out too quickly. That will cause drama with the friends, and no one wants to start a relationship with drama already. So Timory, I hear what you're saying, that what I'm saying, what I had said in my first point might not be what actually happens. Mm-hmm. But I would say that if any physical intimacy was part of the relationship, to give it more time before you would ask a friend out, because that will just make things a lot softer.
9: Mm-hmm. And it's a reminder, man, if you're in the dating scene today, keep it light. Not that you're not committing, but we have had a culture where we have just gone head first, obviously, with the hookup culture we have lived in for so long, but that wasn't the norm. It's not how it used to be. And people say, oh, we're romanticizing the past. It's no, it's that we're keeping it light so that we're keeping the dating pool possible around us. It's so that we're respecting and honoring the people who aren't our spouses and may one day be someone else's spouse. And I know that there's a lot of scoffing at the waiting with all forms of intimacy within the dating culture. But do we scoff because it was just the norm that we've lived by and we aren't willing to tell ourselves no? Or do we scoff because we're just not willing to do it differently?
10: Right. And self-discipline is such an important part of becoming who the Lord wants us to be, becoming more Christ-like, and at the same time becoming the husband that you eventually want to be, or the wife that you eventually want to be. So cultivating that virtue, especially while you're dating, is hard. But this will refine you to become the person who you want to. Because when you're married, even when you're married, there will be times when you can't be intimate right after having a baby. Or times when maybe your husband is on a business trip or you're on a business trip. There has to be self-discipline with both men and women.
9: Mm-hmm. And I think that's the part that people often just don't even address, that we say, hey, go for it, it's fine, or even once married, it's fine. But actually, we're all called to seasons of chastity and abstinence within marriage, and it's just under discussed. I remember, I think we might have even talked about it. I remember when Orlando Bloom was all huffy a handful of years ago after his wife, did he marry, what's her name, Belle? I can't remember, from Seventh Heaven. Anyways, he couldn't be sexually active after his wife had a baby, and he in an interview was complaining about it. And yet it's a reality that I guess no one really sometimes talks about, of these seasons. Mm-hmm. And so without getting too much into the married side, just showing the connection to, hey, these seasons of abstinence and self-control are such a gift when we have it when we're dating, because it lightens the relationship. It opens the door for dating other people if it doesn't work out within that friends group, as you mentioned. Now, you threw off those three conditions. If you're going to ask the friend or the roommate or, let's say, the sister out, were there other conditions that you have?
10: Those are my main things, Tamara, because like you, I don't want men to be gun shy of asking women out in especially in Catholic groups, I hear women complain about it all the time that I'm just not getting asked out and I go to all the Catholic events. So I want men to be asking. And as you said, sometimes the first woman you choose ends up not being the right woman, especially if it's just a first date. There's nothing there. As long as you kept it light, there's nothing there that would prevent you from asking another woman out. And dating should be, although we don't want it to be casual dating, you do want it to be fun in the sense that you're just allowing each other to get to know the other person in that space. And sometimes it works out. Sometimes one person doesn't like you or she doesn't like you. And that's okay. You can just move on to someone else you're both there for the right reasons. You want to get to find the right person to get married to. So that's why you would like to date in this small Catholic pool. But that's why I do advise men to be a hawk. I use that image of a hawk where you're just looking, you're scoping out the situation, you're going to the groups and then finally making your decision on who you want to ask out before you're just randomly choosing whatever woman and asking all these women out. You want to be selective.
9: It makes me think of a horror situation I had when I was in grad school. I remember a friend of mine and I were both being asked out by the same exact person. And it was really funny because we figured it out after the fact. And just the way the pursuit was happening and the timing, it was just a little cringe. And it just became somewhat comedic and there was a little bit of a calling out. But it was the perfect example of, hey, go and scope it out. Don't just ask a bunch of people in the same friend group all at once, like you're shooting arrows and seeing if one's going to land, but actually really be intentional and give it time before you pursue further. Not that you're slowing down, but I love that you said, be like a hawk, really scope it out and then decide.
10: Right. You just don't want to be in that situation where you're that guy who's asking women out and they're without any real motivation from the women. Oh, that's just bad. That's just a bad situation, Timory. Mm-hmm. Oh, yeah. And I think a lot of women have been in that situation, and it's very awkward.
9: Yes. And for me, I think I was dating someone at the time or wasn't interested. And for one of my friends who was one of like the three of us who had figured out we were all being asked out at the same time. One of them was like, I'm absolutely won't even respond to this. And then the third said, oh, I went on a first date and I won't do it again because it just felt uncomfortable. And I don't think anyone in the group who was being asked out had an actual problem if someone dated, but it just created an awkward situation that you really get when you're in these tight-knit pools of Catholic dating young adult groups today. So when you're discussing asking the friend out or the roommate out, what if it's the sibling?
10: Yeah, well, okay, so I want to backpedal a tiny bit because I really think that before a man asks a woman out, there should be a basis for asking her out. There should be some kind of connection that you feel, not just you see her at an event and then talk for 2 minutes and then immediately ask her out. I think there should be some rapport building that goes on before that. So that's the first thing. And a sibling, that's even more tricky. That is more tricky. Oh, wow. Yeah, that's a rough one. That's a rough one, but it really depends on the situation, I would say. It depends on who liked who, how much time has passed. And I'm just thinking about Little Women right now. Yes. How Lori ends up marrying the sister of Joe, who is his first love. And sometimes that happens. Sometimes that happens where you get to know women in a family and it just works out with one of, there's going to be one person who you marry, not two.
9: I had that happen in a friends group of mine, big family, and the girl dated the oldest brother and then lo and behold ends up eventually dating and marrying the next brother in line. And, you know, it creates a stink. It creates for awkward dynamics. But the reality is that it didn't work out with one and it did work out with the other. And although things like these do take time, I think when we get worked up about them in hindsight, she just wasn't that into you. And sometimes that's the hardest part.
10: Right. And sometimes in the family, you just like how the parents raise the kids. now the adults. But you just like they're raised really well and they're great men or they're great women. So that's just part of life. And I always advise that it's the man who does the picking. So if a sister gets upset because she had a crush on someone, but the guy ended up asking her sister out, it is what it is. He chose the sister. So you would just have to, man is the one who does the picking in that sense. And of course the woman says yes or no. She has to want to date this man, but don't cut off your sisters or brothers from someone just because you had a crush and it didn't work out and that crush wasn't reciprocated.
9: Mm-hmm. I guess sage advice for navigating Catholic dating, because the reality is the pool is smaller. 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That's professional matchmaker Christina Pineda. 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That's Christina, C-R-I-S-T-I-N-A, Conti, spelled C-O-N-T-I.com. I am linking to her website on social media as well as in the show notes for today's show. She is the founder and a matchmaker at Matchmakers in the City. Let's come back and take questions. Our toll-free line, if you have a question, is 888-914-9149. How's dating going? What does it look like for you? What are you navigating? Do you feel like there are no prospects? Ask Christina a question. She's here. Free Catholic professional matchmaking advice. Now you can also drop a question in my DM at Timmeri, T-I-M-M-E-R-I-E. We'll be back discussing the problem of psychoanalyzing in dating.
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0: It's Matchmaker Hour here on Trending with professional matchmaker Christina Pineda. Are you in the dating scene? Know someone who is? Let's get some free Catholic professional matchmaking dating advice with Christina. She is the founder and matchmaker, one of the many at Matchmakers in the City. Our line's open. It's 888-914-9149. Christina, what's happening with psychoanalyzing and dating? There's a lot today about the mental health world, hesitancy about whether or not you're dating or not dating, if you need to take a break. But what about when you're in the thick of it and you're just overdoing it? You're in your head and it actually creates a problem in the scene. What does this look like and how is this trending in the couples you're working with?
1: Yeah, well, a lot of my male clients will actually complain, and this has been recently, especially recently in the past few years, that women are obsessed with attachment styles and trying to deduce what the man's attachment style is on a first date or really quickly into the relationship and just get in. So they'll ask intrusive questions like, tell me about your most recent relationship, or tell me about your childhood.
0: Oh my goodness. Okay. So Discuss a little bit more about how that attachment style works out. So they're asking intrusive questions, but is there a push online for understanding attachment style? Like, hey, what's the relationship you have with your mom? You know, does it go further than that? Or how does that look a little bit more?
1: Right. I think that it's this desire from women to ensure that she's dating a man who is securely attached. And I don't really know too much about the ins and the outs of this book, but so I don't, if you're familiar, have you heard about the book Attached, where this all really came into pop psychology? It's by Dr. Amir Levine. Do you know this book?
0: Yes, I've heard of that.
1: Okay. It was published in 2010. He's one of the authors of the book, and it really goes through, he labels just certain people having these attachment styles of secure, insecure, avoidant, I think are the main ones that he talks about, and how really you need to be dating someone who is secure in order to have a successful

0: relationship. But to complicate this, he actually spoke at the Matchmaking Institute conference in this past May, and he said there how attachment styles are much more complicated than he had laid out in that book. He explains this more in depth in his new book, Secure, which was published in April 2026, so very recent. But I knew that I haven't even read the book Attached, and it's obvious that people are just you can't just label someone by an attachment style and you'll never be able to get change. Or it's not just about how you were reared in your childhood. People can change and their experience help to mold them too. This is a little bit about what he says in his new book. But I think women have really latched on to this whole attachment style idea for a few reasons. One of them is I think they want to use it almost as a crystal ball to see, okay, what is the man's style so I know if this relationship is going to work out or not, and I don't have to get hurt. And I don't have to guard my emotions, and I can just, if he is secure, I can just go straight into the relationship and he'll be my future husband, which is not good for you. That's, even if he is secure, you don't want to divulge too much too soon. You want the relationship to grow at a natural pace instead of revealing just deep, dark secrets in the beginning. So it's an unhealthy way of looking at relationships just through this lens of what is his attachment style. And also it might be the other reason I think that women have latched onto it is it's an easy out. If the man isn't into her, it's because he wasn't securely attached. And I think a lot of times people just throw around the term blame. Narcissist, this blame that, oh, he's a narcissist and he's not secure. He's insecure attachment or avoidant is mostly what for men. Mm. But he's actually just not into you. And that's a hard truth to maybe. We don't know. We really don't know.
1: And or maybe you're not into them and you're trying to force it to work.
0: Yeah.
1: That's so right. You're saying this over-obsession with attachment styles is problematic. And there's a big difference, it sounds like, between getting to know someone's past versus honing in on, oh, this is their attachment style, and you're using it to almost kind of like manipulate and mold the relationship in a different way or to blame it if things go wrong. Is that right?
0: Right. And also try to speed up the result, what is going to happen with it. To try to, because you... waiting is so hard for people now. We just want to know immediately. We want to know the answer. We can just Google it. Probably people are asking ChatGPT if this is the right relationship for me or not. But obviously that's not where we should go for our answers. The Lord is who we should go for our answers. And he doesn't always give them to us immediately. Mm. Patience is a virtue that we have to use when dating. Obviously I'm married now. But I had to use it when I was dating. The people who I'm coaching have to. Everyone has to. But it's hard. It's hard to not know if this relationship is going to be the one or not. But it's important to just let go of the outcome and enjoy the experience of meeting, of getting to know someone. And I would say, as a woman, what you do need to look for instead of the attachment, yes, so much just zooming in on the attachment, is his consistency with you. Is he actually pursuing you? Is he a reliable person? It doesn't matter what his attachment style is if he's not actually planning dates.
1: Then what else would you look for? So you say consistency, that he is actually pursuing, and reliability.
0: Right. Is he trustworthy? Is he actually telling the truth? Is he following through on things? And those are qualities that you really can only see when you get to know him, when you get to know his friends, when you get to know his behavior, that you get to know in different settings when you're dating, whether it's one-on-one dates, sometimes with groups. All things come out with time. And so, keep going, Timmy.
1: I was just going to say that side of the consistency, the pursuit, I see so many women who are trying to force a relationship to keep happening, but he's not really texting her. He's not really calling her. And unless they said, hey, which I think is great. A lot of people are doing this. Hey, I'm not a big texter. If you want to talk, let's talk on the phone. And that means it's not going to happen as often. I think that's a great trend. But when girls are sitting here going, like, trying to throw out ideas, trying to plan it, trying to force it to happen, Can you speak to the letting him pursue rather than you trying to make it happen? Because I find like that in the woman trying to make it happen, it actually prolongs a relationship or pre-relationship longer than it has to when it's really not actually going to work out in the long term.
0: Right, right. That's right. If the man is into a woman, he will pursue. And it may not look exactly like how you think it will. You might not get a text every single hour or every single, maybe not even every single day. It depends on who the man is. But if you've gone on a date, you can talk about that, about communication and what preferences you have and what preferences he has, and what, so that you understand that about a man. But definitely as a woman, please do not try to manipulate the situation with giving ideas for dates and texting him first. And you want him to be the one pursuing you. Otherwise, that puts him in the passenger seat, you in the driver's seat, and that makes him passive. Mm-hmm. And men need to be active if he's going to move a relationship forward. You don't want to be there, because there are many situations. I've coached thousands of people at this time, but there's so many situations where I've seen a woman pursue a man, and then even if they end up getting married, there are a lot of just problematic marriages or divorces that end up happening since the man has never actually pursued her.
1: Mm-hmm. No, I think it's really helpful and understanding how you don't just try to force a relationship to happen, but allowing the pursuit and why the pursuit is actually important. Because we live in a culture where so many people are like, hey, I dated 3 years, 5 years, 10 years, things weren't moving forward. And often it comes out among other things, but one of the big ones can be is that she was just making it too easy. She was making the whole relationship work.
0: Right. And I've actually coached people before they were at the point where they wanted to get engaged, but the man had some questions and he wasn't ready to ask. So we talked about it, and I advised that he really talk to his girlfriend about just letting him be the one to reach out and her not planning things and only just pulling back on the amount of times they see each other that week and him being in charge of when they'll see each other, so that he could navigate, do I really want to be spending time with her? And he did, but he couldn't recognize that since she was the one who was always planning it.
1: Excellent. Okay, this is really helpful. I think a sage advice from professional matchmaker Christina Pineda. Let's open it up to questions. If you have a question, just ask at Timmerie, T-I-M-M-E-R-I-E, on social media, or you can call us 888-914-9149. Let's see. Christina's a professional matchmaker. If you'd like to find her online, she's founder of Matchmakers in the City. You can find her online at matchmakerchristinaconti.com. That's Christina with a C, Conti, C-O-N-T-I. Okay. Mary in Minnesota's on the line. She has a question about what happened on the third date recently. Mary, tell us a little bit about what happened and what your question is for Christina.
2: Hi, Christina. So on the third date, I found out that he's divorced. Mm. And I don't know if that's like too big of a red flag. Like, we seem to click in every single other way. And I've never been in a relationship, and he obviously was married before. So we're kind of coming from two totally different spectrums of knowledge, and just kind of wondering, like, any advice, or is this too bad? Like, should I just kind of leave it? And if I do kind of pursue it, just kind of what questions should I ask or bring up?
1: Yes. Are you Catholic, Mary?
2: I'm Catholic, and he's Protestant, and that's one of the reasons he got divorced is his wife wasn't religious, and he started to get more religious, and she didn't like that. Mm-hmm. So she ended it. And so, yeah, just kind of, so he is getting more religious, and he's open to Catholicism, he says, but also not totally sure if I should believe him because, I don't know, you never really know with people.
1: Mm-hmm. Yeah, go ahead and jump in, Christina.
0: Hi, Mary. Thank you for asking this really good question. The first thing that, has he asked you out again? Just that's the first question I have for you.
2: Yeah, he said to just kind of ask him anything. Like, he's an open book, so if I have any like concerns about that, to let him know. And he said we can like take it slower. And I was like, slower sounds good. And then we are going out again this week.
0: Okay.
2: But also, I'm not quite sure what that means because it is past the third day at this point. So I'm like, yeah.
0: Right, right, sure.
1: Mm-hmm.
0: I ask that because really what you need to, because he's still, even though he hasn't had an annulment or certificate of nullity, and a certificate is, for people who are not married in the Catholic Church, it is required that they have a certificate of nullity. Timory, you may know more about this than I do, but I just don't want Mary to get into a situation where she's in trouble with the church with dating someone.
1: It sounds like, yeah, so this is some situation that has to be navigated, especially getting married in the church. So you would need to walk through this hoop a little bit, but he would have to have that declaration of nullity. And because it was, he was a person of faith, it also matters whether or not he was baptized. But usually there's a little bit of disentangling that has to happen when there's a prior divorce, prior to marrying again, even if the person wasn't Catholic and now they're becoming Catholic, or if the person wasn't Catholic and they want to marry a Catholic. So that has to be navigated. I'll just throw it out there. Mm-hmm. I don't think that's a deal breaker, but I think that question that stands, Mary, is whether or not he is even available to be married. Because even if someone gets married who is not Catholic, they may still be considered married in the eyes of God, depending on what their intentions or circumstances, how the marriage took place. And so I think the big question here is, number one, figuring out, is he available to get married? And so we can point you in the direction of looking into a little bit more resources on that. But if you're really interested, and I think it sounds like you are interested, it's worth just throwing it down on the table and seeing his response. Hey, because I'm Catholic, we actually can't marry someone who's divorced. That said, not all marriages are valid. And if you are interested in pursuing this relationship down the road, while we are, you know, figuring out if we want to make this serious, before I could make it serious, we would have to make sure that you're available to marry, that that marriage isn't valid. Does that make sense, Mary?
2: Yeah, that makes perfect sense. Should I ask that with this next fourth date coming up, or should I just kind of wait to see if we actually even get along more, or should I just really be more straight up? And
0: I think Mary, you already know that you get along with each other, so that part sounds like to me it's already there. I think it would be important to bring this up as soon as possible, and you're definitely in your next date, or even beforehand on a phone call, even.
1: Whatever. I think in person or on phone looks great. Yeah. I'm just throwing it in there. I think, and it's important to say, I actually really am interested in you, but this part matters. And it sounds like, and this might be the religiosity test, if he really is open to Catholicism, the respect he shows for you and your faith actually really matters here.
0: That's true.
2: Okay.
1: Any other questions, Mary?
2: No, that was pretty. Yeah, that was pretty much it. Just any advice or any other questions I should ask him that would be helpful. But yeah, that's pretty much it, though.
1: Any other sage advice, Christina?
0: Yeah, I really try to have people, and Match Pickers in the City, one of our dating guidelines is not to talk about former relationships. Just you want him to make you feel like the only woman in the world, and you want to make him feel like the only man in the world. That's why I really wouldn't go into depth about his divorce and those things. This matter that we just brought up is the absolute most important thing to talk about. And then you really have to just see if he's willing to do this work and willing to make the relationship happen with the things that the hoop that would he would have to jump through with this.
1: Mm-hmm. And I'm going to throw a link in the show notes for today's show. If maybe you're in the same situation, you're dating someone, they were formerly married, how do you navigate that if they are or aren't Catholic and they were formally, if they were divorced, formerly married? We will include a link with resources of how to start walking through those steps. But again, if the person's really into you, saying, hey, I'm into you, but I can't date you before I know you're available because you may be married still in the eyes of God. And we need to make sure that that is an invalid marriage before I can move forward with dating you. And I think just trust me, if this is the right person, the doors will open. You will be able to move through this, Mary. And I think just having a lot of peace and like, we always have hope, but also detachment that until you know this person's available, really guarding your heart along the way is important.
0: Right. And I've seen situations where people have been in this similar situation as you, Mary, and it has worked out. Now they are married.
1: Yes.
0: But showing your interest, of saying your interest, just like Timory said, is really important because a man needs to know that you are actually interested in pursuing this further. And that would, I think, is an important aspect too.
1: Mm-hmm. Okay, let's see. Tony is on the line from Santa Clara, California. Tony, welcome to Trending. What is your question for Christina?
3: Yeah, hi, Christina. Yeah, I've been with the Catholic Match for a couple of years now, and I met a few ladies in it, Catholic ladies in it, but so far they haven't really worked out well. So I was thinking maybe to join your organization. You know, Santa Clara is real close to San Francisco, and I understand you have a San Francisco division. And do you have many more? You have more ladies, minor ladies compared to like Catholic Match in my area, the South Bay area of San Francisco. You know, you think of a better chance with meeting a lady or what?
0: Well, at Matchmakers in the City, we work with people, especially a lot of Catholics all over the country. So I do recommend that you try us out. But yeah, we love helping people. And there's also a Catholic app called Sacred Spark that's new.
1: Yes.
0: That I've heard people trying out too. But we do love connecting Catholics. My sister and I are both Catholic and we founded the company. We have met many other matchmakers, but we'd love to work with you.
1: So check out her website. We're linking to it in the show notes for today's show, as well as on social media, matchmakerchristinaconti.com. Find her, Matchmakers in the City is her company. We have another question I want to get to in a moment here from Tanya. We will be right back with professional matchmaker Christina Pineda and discuss how to be more agreeable, whether you are single and in the dating scene, whether you are married, whether you have kids. Surrounding the mental health crisis today is really that need to be an agreeable person. What does that mean as a Catholic? We'll be back in a moment discussing it.

0: The bottom line, ladies and gentlemen, pro-lifers are a people of persevering faith in God through prayer and fasting. We will bear any burden. We will endure any attack. We know that the cruel injustice of abortion need not be forever. We have hope and we have just begun.
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2: Hello, this is Bishop Joe Hannafelt of the Diocese of Grand Island, Nebraska. Let us pray. Remember, O most gracious Virgin Mary, that never was it known that anyone who fled to thy protection, implored thy help, or sought thy intercession was left unaided. Inspired with this confidence, I fly to thee, O Virgin of Virgins, my Mother. To thee do I come. Before thee I stand, sinful and sorrowful. O Mother of the Word Incarnate, despise not my petitions, but in thy mercy herein answer me. Amen.
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5: Wrapping up our conversation with professional matchmaker Christina Pineda with us, Tanya asked on Instagram, she said, I'm so excited to hear you speak at the Maronite Convention in a couple weeks in San Diego. I'll be speaking in San Diego, California at the National Maronites Convention. That's for Maronite Catholics. So, hey, if you're in the area, I'd love to hear from you. But let's see, Tanya, your question is, my question is for the matchmaker, what is the ideal age gap in a couple?
6: Hi, Tanya. Thank you for your question. Ideally, the man is a few years older than the woman, especially if you're young, if you're dating when you're younger, because those years of maturity do usually make a difference. But that's not a hard and fast rule. And at Matchmakers in the City, we usually have a 10-year age range that we go between with people, but if it's an amazing match, we will go higher or lower depending on just what someone's priorities are and how important faith is to the person, and just also just how good the person looks at a certain age, or if the person's youthful or if the person's not. All of these come into play when we're matchmaking, but I really think it's important as you're dating to be open. And to, if a man asks you out and there's a certain level of potential interest on your end, just saying yes and seeing what happens.
5: Great. So being open, but you're saying usually that 10-year bumper on either side, is that correct?
6: Yes. It really depends on the age of the woman and the age of the man. Mm-hmm. That's why it's a little tricky to get into it. But it's hard with people with online dating because they set these boundaries that's why I just so much prefer it in person, because you can really see if there's chemistry with someone, because you might meet someone who's the perfect age for you and it just, there's no chemistry.
5: So it really is a case by case situation, and in person helps significantly. That's Christina Pineda here on Trending. Christina, thank you for joining me. You can find her online, matchmakerchristinaconti.com. That's Christina with a C, and then Conti spelled C-O-N-T-I. I have tagged her on social media as well as in the show notes for today's show. Always love the questions in the singles conversation today. And whether you are single or not, here's what's been trending. We've had Dr. Hannah Spear on. She's a Norwegian-born psychiatrist, and conversations with her are always riveting. We discussed last week topics that end up tying in yet again to this idea of agreeableness, and how she mentions time and time again that agreeableness is what is key to preventing narcissism, borderline, I want to call it temperament disorder. You know what I'm talking about. Words have slipped me, but agreeableness is there at the heart of relationships. It's at the heart of emotional maturity. And I wanted to take this and approach it from a Catholic perspective for a moment, because what Dr. Hannah Spear has said about needing to be agreeable and how she presents this as a virtue that we need to grow on, the Catholic spin is, well, what is that virtue? You could look at temperance. You could look at what I think is key is at the heart of it is charity, which if you look at St. Thomas Aquinas, he talks about affability and friendliness when it comes to interacting with others. In fact, he says in the Summa, the second part of the second part, question 114, he said, man is naturally a social animal. And so in his relations with others, he needs a virtue that regulates his behavior toward them. St. Thomas Aquinas later states, we owe this to our neighbor, or human society could not be maintained. So what does he put in there as affability and friendliness, as those virtues needed socially, those social virtues? Well, he discusses how affability and friendliness are foundational and really fall under the area of charity, that love that is rooted in God that moves out to neighbor and even ourselves. So really, it's understanding that love of self where we're actually able to deny ourselves and love others. And so that agreeableness that Dr. Hannah Spear has discussed quite a bit here on Trending comes back to affability. So let's look at this in two spectrums, because this is what I love about virtues and looking at the work of St. Thomas Aquinas and St. Aristotle, is that they give extremes. A virtue is what falls in the middle, and then you would have the deficit, let's say, of, for example, not being affable or friendly would be things such as you're quarrelsome, you're harsh, you're rude, you're unpleasant, you talk over people, you cause people to feel like they're walking on eggshells, you speak too much. And then the excess that goes the wrong way when you're trying to be affable or friendly would be you're overly compliant. Maybe you don't even have an opinion. You become a pushover, a people pleaser, or you're just trying to flatter. So the middle ground would be that affability and friendliness. And it's balanced. You're pleasant. You're accommodating. You're considerate. It's not that you don't have an opinion or that you're a stick in the mud, but that pleasantness and that accommodation and that consideration is because you actually care about the other person. And so when you have opinions, they're grounded in truth and charity. And in fact, our interactions actually become sacrificial and loving. I keep thinking of the words of Christ when he's approached, like, what is the greatest law? What is the most important commandment? And Jesus in Matthew 10:22 says, the first commandment is to love the Lord your God, right? With all your heart and your soul. And then to love your neighbor as yourself. But part of, I think, what's behind this disagreeableness that is failing our mental health today and really challenging our ability to make friends, to make good family bonds, to find someone to date and marry and then to have a fruitful marriage where we get along is that agreeableness. And behind that agreeableness is the fact that we're really worshiping ourselves rather than God, which kind of ties us back to that first commandment. It really does. What's the first commandment? I'm the Lord your God. You shall have no strange gods before me. No other gods. We make ourselves out to be the God. And when we do that, we suddenly determine that we are the center of how all decisions will be made. And we no longer become agreeable. We're no longer affable. We're no longer friendly. We become quarrelsome, harsh, rude, unpleasant, and maybe not in such an extreme way, but you're just not someone who's easy to do things with, to be around, to get an answer out of. You think, oh, well, I'm just trying to be easygoing. No, there actually is an answer that needs to be given at times. And in us trying to be easygoing, we make people unsure of our thoughts and feelings and intentions. So that agreeableness means you're pleasant, you're accommodating, you're considerate, you're thinking of others, and yes, you still do have an opinion. That's why true friendship, St. Thomas Aquinas and Aristotle have talked about that there's an exchange, there's a commonality. St. John of the Cross talks about there's a bridge between the two. So has St. John Chrysostom, and that bridge, that connection, are those exchange of things. So here's the question. What are we exchanging in our relationships? Charity, love of God, devotion to our friend, that we are exchanging virtue, that we're exchanging our faith, we're exchanging knowledge. This is only possible when we're agreeable. So it doesn't mean that we're pounding someone else over the head with the knowledge that we know, or that we want to change their minds, we're just going to keep talking and talking, but that knowledge is for the sake of growth, out of love, out of devotion to the friend, that it's virtuously delivered and with faithful intention given. When we are affable, we truly are friendly. So thinking about this within the context of even what the saints say about friendship, because I think friendship, true friendship, helps keep us sane. Navigating the good and the challenging with others is very important. St. Augustine saw friendship as one of the greatest gifts and even a foretaste of heaven. He said, in this world, two things are essential, life and friendship. Both should be highly prized and we must not undervalue them. He also says, no one can live without friends. And even if he had all other goods, he would still choose to live with friends rather than without them. Isn't that true? I hope you go back and listen to our last episode of Trending with Paige Rienzo, where she discusses how to host more, how to create welcoming spaces and attitudes with others. Because I think this is a part of that need to practice agreeableness, to practice that virtue.
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10: This person said, by the mercy of God and my fervent prayers and that of you, my spiritual family at Relevant Radio, I want to share this answered prayer. During an annual screening for lung cancer due to a family history, I found that I had a 1.5 centimeter large mass in my lung. The doctor said it should be considered malignant. He says, you can imagine the feeling of dread and anxiety I had. Drew, I'm a divine mercy intercessor, and my husband and I, we pray every day with you. I was referred to a pulmonary medicine doctor, which of course, as the specialist took time upon meeting with him, he ordered pulmonary tests, lab works, and a PET scan. Well, a month or two went by. When we met again, the test looked normal, but the mass was still there. The plan was to recheck in 3 months. So if it stayed the same, I would undergo a biopsy and determine whether or not it had to be removed. So we continued to pray and trust the Lord. After 3 months, the CT was redone. I returned to the pulmonary doctor, and he opened my report and he shared the results. The look on his face, she said, was priceless. The tumor had completely disappeared. He says it was gone, and he had no explanation for this. This is the healing power of the Divine Mercy Chaplain. I prayed to St. Jude and to St. Rita as well, but my lung is clear. I feel so blessed to receive this grace. I pray it brings hope to others facing difficult diagnosis. Jesus, I trust in you. Yours in Christ, a spiritual family member of the Divine Mercy Chaplain.
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15: Well, well, well, it's Monday again, and you know what that means. 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As yesterday was the first day of summer, and now the days are getting shorter, I've got a wintry pun for you. Here it comes. Why did the snowman buy a bag of carrots? He wanted to pick his nose.
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15: Welcome to The Inner Life. We're here each day with some encouragement and inspiration for living out your Catholic faith. I'm your host, Deacon Patrick Conley. Speaking of picking things, when my wife and I went about choosing our confirmation patron saints when we were received into full communion with the Catholic Church back in 2010, I was intrigued by many possibilities. I felt I wanted a saint who was both intellectual and pastoral. And given the years that we spent living abroad, I was hoping it was someone who also had a tie-in with the country of England where we lived and a place that I'd grown to love. St. John Henry Newman was a definite possibility, of course, but I ended up going with St. Anselm of Canterbury, an 11th century Benedictine abbot, philosopher, and theologian. There are many reasons I chose him, not least of which was because of a famous phrase. This phrase came up a few times on the show last week, so it's been on my mind again. The phrase in Latin is fides querens intellectum. In English, it's faith seeking understanding. On last week, Tuesday's show with Monsignor Dempsey on Faith and Reason, we talked about the importance of loving God with our minds by ever growing in our understanding of the faith. And in that vein, today's show is geared particularly to help you and your faith find greater understanding. Today, we're offering an Ask Me Anything, where you are encouraged to call or email in your questions about Catholic faith and practice. If you've got a burning question you've been meaning to ask a priest, if you'd like some further clarification about a particular situation that you're facing, this is your chance. Our phone lines are open at 888-914-9149. 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Our spiritual director for today's Ask Me Anything show is Father Dave Heaney. Father Dave is a priest of the Archdiocese of Los Angeles, where he serves as the pastor of St. Bruno Church in Whittier, California. Father Dave, thanks for being with us as our resident expert today.
16: Thank you so much. And let me, for the first time, call you Deacon Patrick. Congratulations again on that wonderful joining of the clerical ranks. Welcome aboard.
15: I appreciate it, Father.
16: We had openings, and so I'm glad you joined.
15: That's great. I've never heard it put that way, but that's great. We do indeed have openings.
16: Let me also add that you talk about English saints. Well, today is my mentor saint, St. Thomas More.
15: Amen.
16: You know, and so we have a rich library. We have a rich heritage. We have a rich treasury of great, great people in the past who call upon for inspiration and for mentorship and for their intercession. So it's a great day today.
15: It is indeed. And you know what? Just your mentioning that means that this is a great time just to mention to all of our listeners, too. If you haven't yet checked out Father Rocky's pilgrimage to Scotland, Ireland, and England coming up this October, then please do so. And you can find information on that at relevantradio.com/Ireland. That's relevantradio.com/Ireland. Well, Father, I wanted to start off this Ask Me Anything Day as we're waiting for phone calls to come in, seeing phone calls come in at 888-914-9149. Ask any question about Catholic faith and practice to Father Dave Heaney. But I know that you had mentioned before, I believe, but just wanted to revisit it. You have a little Ask Me Anything session on a regular basis at your parish, don't you?
16: Well, I do, because I think questions are just really it's like the royal path to faith, I think. Questions, asking things that you don't know about, you know, just having the courage to ask a question really is the road to deeper faith. And so I really believe in it. And so over a little over 2 years ago here at St. Bruno, after every noon mass, I remain in the church after mass is over, and whoever's there can ask anything they want about anything in our faith. There's no topic is off the table. They can talk about anything that they like, politics, religion, how they intersect, family issues, you know, deep theological issues, things about God. I just encourage everything because I know that was my path. You know, I came to faith through science. My dad was a scientist. And, you know, so I grew up as every, you know, in kind of a scientific way about always asking questions. Why does this happen? How is this possible? What's the source of this? What's the origin of that? And so all those questions led me really in a very powerful way, in a very solid way to God. And so I'm grateful for my path that came to faith through constantly having my hand up and asking questions, but actually being very fortunate that I had really wise people in my life who could respond to those questions. And also, or at least direct me to places where I could get good answers. So So it's my favorite thing to do all week after every new mass. I encourage other pastors to do it as well. Make yourself available to your parishioners if they have any questions about anything at all.
15: Yeah, it is very good. I know in my parish, we started a little faith discussion group that has turned into a kind of a, just a general, and it's not always apologetics types of questions, although those do come up regularly, but it can be more situational, like, what do I do in this situation? Maybe more pastoral or spiritual direction type questions as well, which is great. And grateful that people are seeking greater understanding in all areas. That's what we're doing today here on The Inner Life. Every once in a while, we like to offer one of these shows. It's an Ask Me Anything show. Father Dave Heaney's with us to take your questions about Catholic faith and practice at 888-914-9149, 888-914-9149. Father, again, we do have some phone calls coming in, but as we let our call screener get a little bit of time here in fielding those and setting them up for us, just wanted to ask you, too, so how does knowledge of the faith then influence the practice of the faith? In other words, like things like our prayer life and our spiritual life?
16: Well, remember, our faith is about a person, the person of Jesus. And just like any person in your life, the more that you know about that person, the more meaningful that relationship can possibly be. The more that you know about your spouse, the more that you know about your boss at work, your coworkers, knowledge is just very, very powerful. So the more that you know about someone, the more that you understand what makes them tick, the more they understand what makes their life work. So the more that we know about Jesus, the more that we understand what makes him tick. You know, what is he looking for? What does Jesus want in our life? And, you know, just saying his name over and over again is not going to produce that. So what we want is to be able to read the scriptures, especially to read the Catechism of the Catholic Church, which really kind of explains our faith in a really, really profound way. So the more that we know about our Lord, the more richer and the more meaningful our life can be. And that comes from asking questions. What does Jesus mean by this? Why did Jesus do that? Those are wonderful questions. And you find that when you seek the answer and you get a response, it's very satisfying. You know, I teach our eighth grade morality every semester, eighth grade year. And I always notice that if I'm explaining something and they don't understand it, they have a quizzical look. But I can tell the moment that they understand is they smile. And I think knowledge brings joy. If you suddenly understand something, it's very satisfying, and you just kind of like it. I think God designed us to enjoy gaining knowledge and gaining wisdom. So how does knowledge of our faith influence our prayer and spiritual life? It makes it deeper, it makes it richer and more meaningful, and beautifully more satisfying.
15: Yeah. Well, and that's something that I think, you know, has been the spirit of the faith from the very beginning. Mm-hmm. It seems like there's been this inquisitive nature about, that God has implanted that within us. I guess I should ask you, is that something that you would say that God, obviously, he's created an intelligible universe and he's given us intellect to try to grasp it at least to some degree. And with that being the case, would I would assume then that that was all part of the divine plan, that we should be pursuant after these things.
16: Absolutely. And I think that was a key moment for me back in my youth, the idea that that the universe is intelligible, that God designed a universe that would be intelligible to the creatures that he made. And I always like to say that the entire universe was made to receive and give love. Now, galaxies cannot do that. Stars cannot do that. But human beings can. So we are the culmination of the universe. We are the apex, the highest point of creation, precisely because we can receive love and give love back. So it's really, really powerful. And just this whole idea of just appreciating the universe that God made, but it's always going to instill questions, because even though we have this, as St. Augustine so beautifully said, you know, our hearts are restless until they rest in thee. So we're restless, we're asking, we're questioning, which is fine. There's nothing wrong with that. But we finally find that satisfaction when we have a sense of understanding of who God is, and our hearts can rest in him. Our hearts are restless until they rest in thee. So it is in our DNA. Religion can never be erased. I mean, the Soviet Union had 70 years of the most intense, high-level psychological tricks imaginable to erase a religion, and they couldn't do it, nor in communist China. It's in our DNA, and it cannot be erased. We can deny it. We can ignore it. It will always, always bubble up, and that's a good thing.
15: Yeah, very good. Again, having an Ask Me Anything day, so ask any question about Catholic faith and practice at 888-914-9149. Father Dave Heaney is with us today as our spiritual director. Let's start taking some phone calls, Father. Let's go to Martin, who's calling in from Phoenix, Arizona. Hello, Martin. Welcome to The Inner Life.
17: Hi. When I was once reading the Bible, searching for a good Bible verse, I fell upon Ezekiel chapter 1, verse 1 through 28. And God revealed himself to Ezekiel, but I just never knew why.
16: You know, that's a great question. Why does God reveal himself to these particular people? Why did he call Ezekiel, Isaiah, Jeremiah, or any of the 12 disciples? And you know what's interesting, Martin, is that they had the same question. All of the prophets that God chose, when they had the sense that God was calling them, one of their first comments was, why are you calling me? I am too young. I don't know how to speak. I have this problem. I have this problem. You know, Moses said the same thing. They all kind of said, I don't have what it takes to be a prophet. And God is basically looking at them and saying, I decide who is a prophet, not you. And I see something in you that perhaps you don't even understand yourself. And that is, I will make you a prophet. I'm not choosing you because of your innate talents or your abilities. I will instill in you the talents and the virtues that I want. So to be called a prophet, first of all, is a great honor. But really what it means is to not so much say, well, I deserve it because I am a great speaker, I'm intelligent, I have these talents, but if you feel, if whenever the prophets are being called, they should say, I am open, Lord. You place your wisdom in me. You place your, what you want to have happen, you place in me. So it's kind of a humility. So we don't know why Ezekiel was chosen, but there is a common pattern amongst all of the selections. All of them didn't have what it takes according to their own ideas, but God chose them and said, I will place in you what I want you to do. And when they, when their heart was open for that, they became very, very successful. So beautiful question, Martin, and I'm glad that you called in. That was a great, great question about how God calls anyone, really. Beautiful.
15: Yeah. Yeah, thank you, Martin. Have you read Isaiah chapter 6 by chance?
17: No, not yet.
15: Okay, yeah. Well, check that one out, too. That's the call of the prophet Isaiah, and there's some really great things that go on there. Martin, really appreciate hearing from you. Thanks so much for taking the time to call in today. And, yeah, give us a call whenever you do have a question, just like that one. Appreciate it, Martin. Let's go on to George calling in from Tampa, Florida. Good afternoon, George, and welcome to The Inner Life.
18: Good afternoon, Patrick. Hi. And Father Heinius, anything?
15: Father Heaney,
18: Father,
15: yes.
18: Yeah. Heaney, okay. Thank you for being on our program today. Mm-hmm. Father, I have a question that probably not on my only mind, but probably has been on other people's mind, religious or not religious, about the topic of life in other planets, that there probably is life that has been visiting or has visited our planet, and what is the church stance and belief about this? And I'm not saying that just because there's life on another planet, there is no God. Of course, there's a God, and that Jesus exists and was here on our planet and left us with his beliefs and his father's beliefs.
15: Yeah. Well, okay. I'm sorry to cut you off there, George, but I think we got it. So life on other planets, Father, what is the church's take on that?
16: Well, George, is very topical because that is the hottest topic in the news today, and it has been for a couple of years. The government is kind of teasing all the time about releasing all different kinds of files about various UFO sightings and whatnot. So it's really, really in the news right now. But really what's interesting is that about 20 years ago, long before this became anything in the news, the Vatican actually issued a document about the possibility of life on other planets, kind of anticipating that this might happen. It was really kind of a very fortuitous kind of look ahead. And basically, the church says, if there's life on other planets, they are part of the universe, and the universe was created by God. So they are also creatures of God. That's just very, very, if you think about it, it just really kind of makes sense. Just because they're from another part of the universe, another solar system or another planet, they are part of what we call the universe. And Genesis begins with God created the heavens and the earth. So life anywhere, no matter where it is part of the universe that God created. Now, just from a scientific background, there's a lot of debate about whether there's intelligent life. Most scientists agree that there's microbial life. You know, kind of very simple celled life in kind of primordial soup oceans and various exoplanets. And then the really hard question of all is visiting here. And that's just because of our understanding of the physics of space and travel and how, you know, something can travel such incredible distances over long spans of the universe. So from what we understand how travel can happen, it can happen. But it may be that there's intelligent life that has discovered a newer way of travel that we don't know about yet. So it's still yet to be determined. But, you know, whether they've actually visited here or not, whether there's intelligent life or not, whether there's microbial life or not, they are all part of the same universe created. So there is no Catholic faith whatsoever.
15: Okay. Very good. George, thanks for the call. We're doing an Ask Me Anything Day today with Father Dave Heaney. So any question about Catholic faith and practice, give us a call, 888-914-9149, 888-914-9149. Let's go to Joseph calling in from Hobart, Indiana. Good afternoon, Joseph. Welcome.
19: Good afternoon.
15: What's your call? What's your question for Father Heaney?
19: My question is, why does Christ refer to the Apostle John as the apostle whom he loved?
16: That's a great question. And actually, I was just looking at that the other day. So thank you, Joseph. Actually, this is the way John refers to Jesus. John refers to Jesus saying, the disciple that Jesus loved. Now, at the time that John wrote, he was like the last disciple. I mean, all the other disciples had passed away. And so what he's basically saying, he's not pointing himself out as the only one that Jesus loved. He's pointing out why he is a disciple. And why he is a disciple is because he felt Jesus loved him. So really, all of the disciples could have said the same sentence. All of the disciples could have said the same phrase. I am the one that Jesus loved. Remember the call of Matthew. You know, Matthew was sitting at the tax collector's desk. Everybody hated him. Everybody gave him a scowl. Everybody gave him a bad look. And then it says Jesus looked at him. And it was the look of Jesus that changed Matthew. And what was that look? It was the look of love. When Matthew, for the very first time, felt that he was treasured and loved. So when John says, when John is referred to as the disciple that Jesus loved, that really is a phrase that can be applied to all of the disciples, in fact, all of us as well. So it doesn't separate John out as someone different or special or more loved. John is simply saying, what is the thing that caused me to be a disciple in the first place? And it was being loved by Jesus, which is that look of Jesus goes to every single one of us, including you, Joseph, in Indiana.
15: Yeah.
16: God loves you.
15: Yeah, exactly. And my understanding is that was one of John's reasons for employing that, is so that his reader could actually read himself or herself into the actual position of John and seeing that interactive.
16: Exactly.
15: Yeah, very good. Joseph, thank you for the call. We are doing an Ask Me Anything Day today here on The Inner Life, taking your comments, calls, and questions on any portion of the Catholic faith.

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0: 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Father Dave Heaney is with us today, fielding your questions and giving some pretty profound answers, too. So far, so good, Father. Doing well. let's go back to the phones. We got some phone lines open, but we have a number of them taken up here, waiting patiently in line. Next up is Mary calling in from Chicago. Hello, Mary, and welcome to the program.
8: Hi, thanks for taking my call.
0: Sure.
8: So my question is, I am a trained Eucharistic minister, and I am going to be distributing communion at a wedding this Saturday. And I'm pretty certain that someone is going to come forward for communion that is Lutheran, but was never received his first communion in the Catholic faith. What do I do in this situation? Is it a sin for me to provide him with communion? He's taken it

0: at other Catholic ceremonies and funerals.
1: Oh, I see. So, Mary, is this someone that you know is Lutheran?
0: It is someone that I know, yes. It's a friend of mine. Oh. I feel uncomfortable telling him, I'm sorry you can't take this, but I certainly don't want to sin by giving okay. him communion.
1: So my prayer for you, Mary, is that you feel comfortable saying no to your Lutheran friend. Sometimes, you know, being a minister is being on the front lines of our Catholic faith. It means standing for our faith, you know, in a community. It means being a public witness to our faith. And so sometimes it's difficult. So just because it's difficult doesn't mean that you don't do it. Just because it's hard, this is where you call upon the virtue of courage. Courage is one of the four cardinal virtues, and it is one of them. And it's one of the cardinal virtues because it is that important. You know, Jesus doesn't call us to safety; he calls us to courage. His final words were, "Go into the whole world and baptize everyone in the name of the Father, Son, and Holy Spirit." And this was a world that didn't like Christians. So Jesus is sending us out into a difficult circumstance. So Mary, I understand that it's difficult. And I would just have to say, so what? It's difficult. You know, you just have to say, you have to be in communion with the Catholic Church to receive communion. It's a simple way of understanding it. You have to be in communion to receive communion. So when your Lutheran friends comes forward, if you have a chance to talk to them ahead of time, that would be perfect.
2: Yeah.
1: If you have a chance to say something to ahead of time, that would be great. But just in general, for all Eucharistic ministers, all communion ministers, I should say, the priest is the Eucharistic minister. You are a communion minister. If you have a sense that someone is not Catholic, you have every right to say, excuse me, are you Catholic? And then I do that all the time. It happens all the time at weddings and funerals. So anyway, at this particular ceremony, if you have a chance to talk to him ahead of time, do so. If not, when he comes forward, Mary, you have to say, I'm sorry, I can't give you communion. And that's it.
2: Yeah, I'm glad you mentioned that, too. That what was going through my mind, Father, was exactly what you said, is if there's a possibility of talking to this person beforehand, that could go a long ways in terms of, well, just kind of setting your place, you know, drawing a line in the sand and saying, I'm not going to, you know, be able to give you communion should you come forward to me. But at the same time, also giving you an opportunity to talk about why and just utilizing the things that Father Dave just said. So, Mary, thank you for the call. Prayers for you, sister, and I appreciate your dedication to doing this and doing it well. Really grateful for that. We had an off-air call come in. The caller didn't want to go on air, but this is from Dorothy from Albuquerque, Father. And it was a question specifically regarding alcoholism. How should I address my family member, Dorothy asks. I'm concerned how to help my son. What guidance can I give him?
1: Well, Dorothy, that is a $64,000 question. And, you know, my degree, I have a master's degree in marriage and family counseling. And here in the state of California, they mandated an entire year of study about substance abuse. So it is very, very difficult. But one of the classic lines about this is that when you are one-on-one with an alcoholic, you're outnumbered. They are extremely dedicated to their addiction. They are extremely focused on it and very often will allow nothing or anyone to get in the way. So first of all, Dorothy, you just have to have a sense of humility that there's probably very little that you can do. And that's tragic. You don't like to see your loved ones kind of go down a bad path. But that's just how powerful addiction is. If you can gather a number of people together and have what's called an intervention, and you'll need some professional advice on how to do that, that sometimes works. But generally, one-on-one generally doesn't. In a sense, addicted people are extremely committed people. They are very, very dedicated to their addiction, but not to their family or to other people. And that's just how powerful it is. So basically, the most successful ways forward, Dorothy, is gathering a number of family members together to have what's called an intervention and just seek out a local counseling clinic that might advise you on how to do that, because it takes some technical process to make it happen. But having a one-on-one conversation with this person. You just have to really lower your expectations. Now, I'm not saying that you don't do it. You absolutely can have that conversation, but just don't have any high expectations or high hopes that it will have any impact. So you're just dealing with one of the most strongest, difficult addictions there is. And so going into it, we just have to have a sense of reality, sense of humility. There's only so much you can do. But also, Dorothy, it's important that you don't take responsibility for his problems, that it's not your fault, or that if you don't have a successful conversation with him, that it's something that you did wrong. This is entirely happening within this person's psychology, and there's just very, very little that one other person can have any impact. So not great news that you might have wanted to hear, Dorothy, but just kind of realistic, and hopefully we'll keep your sanity going forward.
2: Yeah, absolutely. And as you've rightly pointed out, Father, I mean, any kind of addiction, and particularly alcoholism, has numerous facets to it, right? I mean, psychological, emotional, spiritual, physical, parts of it as well. But I mean, obviously, I mean, prayer is a great thing. And I just want to mention too, feel free to call in to the Chaplet of Divine Mercy that Drew Mariani prays every day at 3 p.m. Central. Feel free to call in to the Family Rosary Cross America, of course, 7 p.m. Central, with Father Rocky and Maggie. That those would be a good place to offer up your prayer intentions for your son that way as well, Dorothy. Prayers for you, sister. Thank you, and God bless you for that. Let's go on to Jeff calling in from St. Louis, Missouri. Hello, Jeff, and welcome.
3: Hello. Thank you very much for taking my call, and I hope you folks are doing well.
2: Sure,
3: I was looking for a little clarification, if I may. On the one hand, I've got a very close friend, a priest, who told me years ago when my dad was on the brink of death to make sure dad got the apostolic pardon. And, you know, my understanding is that, you know, in conjunction with the anointing, of course, my understanding is that the anointing will forgive sin, and the apostolic pardon can act as a plenary indulgence if Jesus accepts it. Then it can forgive the punishment of sin. Now, fast forward, and just recently I had a conversation with a priest. My cousin was going to be dying imminently, and I asked for the chaplain at the hospital and asked him to give her not only the anointing, but the apostolic pardon. And he was kind of resistant, which I found interesting, you know, essentially saying, well, they do the same thing. My question is, can you draw the distinction in how I should be thinking about this?
1: Sure. Actually, I just did this about 2 days ago. It was at the hospital. So the apostolic pardon, very brief prayer, it's just about three or four lines. It says kind of the same things, but it is specifically used really in dire straits, you know, really in danger of imminent death. So this is really kind of at the end of someone's life. Very beautifully, at the end of someone's life, the church really basically opens up all avenues of grace, just kind of pours every avenue of grace into this person in their kind of final moments. So the apostolic pardon is this plenary indulgence. As the anointing of the sick does, but the anointing of the sick can be done for going in for an operation, that you're going to be under the anesthetic. There's every expectation that you're going to survive. So anointing of the sick really is done on a much more common basis. The apostolic pardon is done really under special circumstances of someone being very, very close to death. And just, you know, kind of pours out this kind of extra grace to a person when hopefully they're feeling a sense of hope. But if they're feeling any sense of dread or anxiety, that prayer is designed to kind of alleviate that and help them have a peaceful and graceful death. So it is different. It is special, but it has a special circumstance and is done mainly in times of imminent death. You know, a lot of priests are not used to it because it's actually in a smaller section of the, we have a book called The Anointing of the Sick book, and it's in there. A lot of priests, you know, probably are maybe not even aware of it. But they should be, because it is a beautiful prayer. It is designed to provide peace and grace in the final moments of a person's life. So I'm glad we could clear that up, Jeff, and thanks for calling in.
2: Thanks for the call, Jeff. Really appreciate it. Taking any question you have about Catholic faith and practice on this Ask Me Anything Inner Life Today with Father Dave Heaney, give us a call at 888-914-9149, 888-914-9149, or send us an email, innerlife@relevantradio.com. Did get an email in from Robin, and Robin writes, Father, I have found great intellectual and contemplative benefit from my conversations with an AI companion. I distinguish this clearly from my relationship with God, my guardian angel, and spiritual direction, but the thought occurred to me that while my guardian angel is my heavenly companion, AI is starting to become a companion of words and reflection. I would value your guidance on how to receive this gift gratefully while maintaining proper balance, freedom, and spiritual integrity.
1: Well, Robin, that is the question that is so prevalent today. And I think, Robin, I just have to tell you quite clearly that you are not in a personal relationship. You're talking to a machine. This machine cannot love you, cannot lay its life down for you, cannot sacrifice for you, do anything that a real person can. So it can mimic beautiful conversations, because that's what AI does. AI basically takes a word and then, you know, does a lot of internet, search to find out what is the next word that is most valuable here. What's the next word and the next word and the next word, and then kind of builds this conversation. So Robin, I would just ask you right now to kind of be aware that you might be going down a bad road. This is not a person. This is not someone that you can have a relationship with. This is a machine that is designed to very cleverly mimic human relationship and human conversation. So this is completely different from your guardian angel, and obviously completely different from God, who are real persons. So Robin, don't be fooled. Don't be taken in. I use AI all the time for research. I do a lot of writing. I write a lot of articles. I write some books. I do a lot of research. AI is wonderful for that, but I'm under no illusion that I am dealing with someone who knows me, who cares about me, who would sacrifice for me. And that's really, if you think about it, that's kind of like the main signal that you can know that you're dealing with a machine. That machine will never sacrifice anything for you. It will never give, it will never lay down its life for you, which is the epitome of what human beings can do. You know, parents for children, spouses for each other. So, Robin, I understand that your conversations with this AI Adivar really are kind of intriguing. Don't be taken in. It is a machine. And so use it for research, but this is not someone that you can have a relationship with. So I would say be careful about that and actually stop it right now.
2: Yeah, that's. I think that is really in sync with our Holy Father's recent encyclical too, and some of the warnings that he has about AI as well. That AI is not neutral, but it's charged with all the designers, you know, biases and that sort of thing as well. So, I think that's good advice, Father. Father Dave Heaney is with us today as we're doing an Ask Me Anything here on the program. 888-914-9149. Again, 888-914-9149 or innerlife@relevantradio.com. We're going to take more questions, so give us a call, send us an email, and we'll be back right after this.

0: certain point comes where you have to address the grief. A lot of times with abortion, it happens decades down the road. I've been involved with retreats where every single person on the retreat was at least 30 years out from their abortion.
1: Wow. 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
2: Hello, this is Bishop Larry J. Kulik of the Diocese of Greensburg. Let us pray. Remember, O most gracious Virgin Mary, that never was it known that anyone who fled to thy protection, implored thy help, or sought thy intercession was left unaided. Inspired with this confidence, I fly to thee, O Virgin of Virgins, my mother. To thee do I come, before thee I stand, sinful and sorrowful. O Mother of the Word incarnate, despise not my petitions, but in thy mercy, hear and answer me. Amen.
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9: Welcome back to The Inner Life. My name is Deacon Patrick Conley. My thanks to Thomas Engesser and to Molly Marion, who's on the phones for us today, as well as to our spiritual director, Father Dave Heaney, pastor of St. Bruno Catholic Church in Whittier, California. Taking any of your questions on Catholic faith and practice on this Ask Me Anything episode of The Inner Life today. So give us a call, 888-914-9149, 888-914-9149. Let's go back to the phones. Aini is up next from Los Angeles. Hello, Aini. Good morning. All right. Try again. Sorry. Yeah, we can hear you now.
11: Hi. This is Aini. I grew up Jewish. I was born Jewish. I love the Christian radio, Catholic radio. I listen to a lot of different outlets. I just want to know, this has always been on my mind, if Christianity and Catholicism is a monotheism religion, why do they say that Christ is God? Like, how could...
12: Yeah. Well,
9: yeah,
12: your question was quite clear. And this whole, you know, very age-old question about how is God one? We believe in one God in three persons, Father, Son, and Holy Spirit. So, of course, that's the mystery of the Trinity. We don't believe that God has three modes or three ways of existing, but He is three persons in one God, and all are co-eternal. So the one way we look at it is this. Our basic definition of God is love. Now, God is loving, God is lovable, but at its root, we say God actually is love. Now, love is wishing the good of another. That means if God is love, there has to be another. There has to be a receiver. There has to be someone who is receiving this love, and that is the Son. And the love that they share with each other is so powerful, it actually becomes its own person, and that's the Holy Spirit. So the way that we understand God as three persons is basically on this idea of love. And love involves a relationship of a giver and a receiver. And that relationship of giving and receiving itself is so strong, it becomes that's what the Holy Spirit is the love between the Father and the Son. So maybe it sounds kind of heavy, a little heady, but I think if you kind of always remember it as the idea that God is love, and love is a relationship, therefore God is a relationship of three persons. And we are included in that. So we actually involve ourselves. We get to be included in that love in the Trinity, which, you know, is basically the source of all our satisfaction and salvation. So yes, Aini, we are a monotheism. We believe in one God, and that God is a relationship, and that's the relationship of these three persons of which we get to participate in. So very deeply theological, but actually, if you think about it, if you put it in terms of love, it can be much more understandable.
9: Yeah. Both intellectually challenging, but relationally consoling. Maybe that's, well put,
12: very good.
9: Thank you for that. Yeah.
12: Very good.
9: Aini, thank you so much for that call. And we are taking people's calls. We've got a couple of one phone line open right now, 888-914-9149. Let's go to John calling in from Albuquerque. Good morning, John. Thanks for calling in.
13: Hi. Good morning. Good morning, Father. Good morning, Deacon Tim.
12: Good morning.
13: My question is, well, congratulations on becoming a deacon. I believe it happened within the last month or so. I have not tuned into Relevant since about 3 weeks. I've been busy with work. I'm inspiring to become a deacon myself at our parish or in our diocese. I just wanted to know the process and the overall experience. Was it and the length to become the deacon?
9: Well, I can jump in and offer a little bit of thought on that, John, for my own part. My understanding is the formation process, although it's starting to become a little bit more regularized, still it varies quite a bit from diocese to diocese. In my diocese, the Diocese of La Crosse, it was a 5-year program. So 2 years of aspirancy, 3 years of candidacy, and that led up into ordination with the institution of as lector and as acolyte along the way as well. Some of that stuff you will find a regular portion of it, but in terms of the overall length and the regularity of meetings, we met once a month over the course of the academic year, and then had various, of course, things that we were doing in between our meetings, both intellectually, so with classes and we would have writings, papers that we had to do, as well as some what we call pastoral field education as well. So getting involved in the various ministries of the parish as well, and familiarizing ourselves with those also. I would say that the greatest thing you can do is to contact your diocese. It should have an office of the diaconate or the office of diaconal formation, and they can give you much more information. They oftentimes have sort of come and see type days or weekends where you can do that as well. Father, anything you want to jump in and add to that?
12: Yeah, I think that's exactly right. It is actually, ours is very similar. The one thing that I would say that we have here in Los Angeles that I don't think every diocese does, but many do, is that in our program, the wife, if the deacon is married, the wife is also asked to attend all of the sessions.
9: That's a good point.
12: So that they attend the entire diaconate program together as a married couple. So I don't know if that was for your situation, Deacon Patrick, but that's in LA.
9: Yeah, absolutely. So it was not required, but it was strongly recommended, especially in those first 2 years of aspirancy as well, because obviously ordination will impinge heavily on the wife's life as well. And so she needs to be part of that discernment process. And that's a good way of doing that. So thank you for that reminder, Father. John, great call. Thank you so much. And God bless you in your discernment of that. Let's go now to Connie calling in from South Bend, Indiana. Hello, Connie, and welcome.
14: Hello. My question is regarding Liturgy of the Hours. I recently started praying that. It's kind of the Word on Fire edition version. That's only three parts, but it has hymns printed in there, and I've seen the book version that I know the religious and priests have to pray. I don't think there's any hymns in there, so I was wondering, how do you sing a song at each hour, or how does that work?
12: Well, Connie, I can tell you that all my life people have asked me not to sing. So, if you're praying the Liturgy of the Hours by yourself, you don't have to sing it out loud. It's really enough to simply say the verses of the song. If you want to sing them, you can. The Liturgy of the Hours is extremely flexible. It's good that you're doing it at all. There's a lot of ways that you can adapt it. Some religious orders have the entire Liturgy of the Hours, for 24 hours, every 3 hours. Some have only just morning prayer and evening prayer. Some have three times. It's very flexible. It's very adaptable. But you're not required to actually sing the hymn. You can if you like, or you can simply say the words. So don't feel very... don't feel that it's very strict. It's very adaptable because it really is designed as a pathway to make the day holy. That's the whole idea of the Liturgy of the Hours, that it makes the day holy. So don't get too upset about doing it exactly correctly. And again, the whole thing about the hymns, if you can sing them, fine. If not, you're welcome just to say the words.
9: Yeah, very good. Connie, hope that helps. Thank you so much for calling, and thank you for your dedication to praying the Liturgy of the Hours as well. That's wonderful. Let's go back to the emails now. We got an email in from Sue, writing in from Minneapolis, and this is what Sue asks. She says, I was going to daily Mass and loving partaking in the beautiful prayer of the Mass, but now I was asked to babysit an infant and a toddler. By helping with this, will I be offending God by choosing to assist at babysitting instead of going to daily Mass? They are in need of help with their children. I do have guilt about helping and not going to Mass daily. Can you let me know what your thoughts are?
12: Oh, well, Sue, that's actually kind of a difficult question. And there's so much kind of subjective experience about that it's hard for me to judge about kind of your relationship with these people and how often you go to Mass. So actually, Sue, I would just say it's a matter of prudential judgment. That's where we just simply say you kind of make the best choice. God understands that. You don't want to feel guilt about things. There is a healthy guilt, but if you're doing something good, that's a good thing. So I think a lot of it depends on your relationship with this family that's asking you to do this. If they're really close friends, if they're in dire straits, if they are in an emergency situation, they really need help in a very difficult circumstance, it makes sense to do that. If it's a casual thing, if there's other ways that they can take care of the child, if there's other people that they can easily call in, then you can say, would you rather do that? Because I'd rather go to Mass. So it's hard for me to kind of say exactly what you should do, whether you go to Mass or help this family. A lot of it depends on all these variables about your relationship with them. What is the nature of their request? How serious is it? Are there any other options for them? And I think kind of hopefully that will kind of help you look at the bigger picture of what's going on and make a good decision. If it's something that is really important to this family, where it's dire straits, they have nothing else to do, then it's a good thing to do. If it's something that's kind of casual, they have other options, then maybe you can say no. So yeah. Hopefully that gives you some guidance, Sue.
9: Yeah. Thank you, Sue, for the email. Appreciate that. Another email came in from Adrian. Adrian writes, my wife attends Mass very infrequently and, to my knowledge, has not gone to confession for a few years. Whenever I would bring communion for our homebound daughter on Sundays, I would used to bring one for my wife, too. Once she was very upset with me and said not to bring her communion, so I stopped. She still attends TV Mass with our daughter. She travels all over the place, but for some reason omits Sunday Mass most weeks. Whenever priests bring communion for our ailing daughter, she readily accepts as well. So what's my obligation to tell the priests about the situation?
12: Well, I would say the easiest thing is just to repeat what the wife said. don't bring me communion. I think that was an authentic comment on her. I think it was very truthful. I think it was very honest. And I would respect that. She doesn't have a real sense of what the Mass is. She doesn't seem to have a real sense of what the Eucharist is. So I think it makes sense to kind of agree with her understanding that since you don't like this, you don't want it, it's not something that's important to you, we're not going to bring it to you. So I would simply kind of go along with what she says. She doesn't want it, and so we don't bring it to her. I think that makes sense.
9: Very good. Father Dave, this has been great. My apologies to our callers and emailers who we weren't able to get on the air, but of course I hope you know that we have Patrick Madrid from 8 to 11 a.m. Central every day, that he answers listeners' questions about the faith as well. Father Dave, you did a great job in kind of ticking them down here in pretty short order and did great answers as well. Thanks for being with us. May we ask a blessing from you as we close?
12: Sure. Let me just reference Mary. Heavenly Father, Mary's question, how can this be? Let her to say yes to God. May all of our questions do the same. In the name of the Father, Son, and Holy Spirit. Amen.
9: Amen. If you need to listen again, maybe clarify some things in your own mind, feel free to look us up at relevantradio.com/innerlife. Coming up tomorrow on the program, we're going to be talking about overcoming sin. Father Matthew Witter is with us. Stay tuned now for the Holy Sacrifice of the Mass, and Father Rocky is our celebrant. Until next time, grace and peace.
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17: This person said, hey, I started listening to Relevant Radio a little over 2 years ago, and I, at the time, was just searching for something to comfort me after my sister died. She died unexpectedly. At the time, I was 25, a 25-year functioning addict to meth. Wow. She says, I was saying functioning because I held a job down and I wasn't homeless, but it did cause me a ruined marriage. And one night I just prayed to God and I placed my life in his hands. And I said, Lord, I know you can help me. Please take this addiction from me. She says, I begged God that night for his mercy. The next morning I woke up and I never used again. She was totally and absolutely liberated from her addiction. She says, I just want to share with everybody, God can bless all. When I hear people call into the chaplet or the rosary or pray for those addicted, I wish they knew it could all be solved with Jesus, because it can. Since then, I've apologized to my ex-husband. I've apologized to my children, who are wonderful, saying that, what are you apologizing for? And with your show, Drew, I received the courage to go to confession. Wow. He says, I attend now church every week. I watch the Mass also on YouTube daily. And of course, we pray the chaplet with you every day. I just hope that my story will help those who suffer from addiction and will give hope to those families that are out there. Don't give up on the addicted. Don't give up on them. They can suffer from addiction. And we'll give, she says, but all they had to do is believe. Mary has comforted me. St. Joseph has given me strength. And Jesus has cured me. I truly experienced a miracle.
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1: We laid a very good foundation for a successful final deal. The final deal is the house. We set the foundation. We haven't built the house. I think it's important for all of us to appreciate how much was done. But honestly, there is still a lot to do as we continue to make progress on the nuclear talks, on the economic talks, as we continue to demine the straits and ensure that that flow of traffic continues to pick back up. A lot of progress, but still some work to do, and we're very committed to doing exactly that.
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17: Well, good afternoon and welcome. That was Vice President J.D. Vance in Switzerland today discussing the progress with Iran. Seems things are developing. A lot of people confused about what is unfolding there, and I thought maybe we could take a look at both sides of it. I'd love to hear from you, too. I don't know how you feel about the Memorandum of Understanding. Do you think the U.S. is making a mistake? Do you think we had them where we had them on their knees and we're giving them a break? Feel free to sound off and join the conversation. Ambassador Joseph Sella is going to be stopping by. The number to get in will be 888-914-9149. Anyway, this MOU, as they called, has suspended the war that's been fraught with all sorts of difficulties since it was signed last week. Now, for instance, if you're not following it, Iran established a commission on the Straits of Hormuz that said it would not start charging a passage and will charge tolls until about 60 days from now. And that's how long the memorandum is supposed to be in effect. Trump says absolutely not. There will be no tolls charged unless we charge them. Right. Main difference here is that also that, we got this issue in Lebanon as well. But let me share with you a little bit of what Donald Trump says before I get to that as well. He says, he told Axios over the weekend that Israel wouldn't even exist if it weren't for him. Listen to this.
22: Because if they had a nuclear weapon, they would use it. And you want to see bedlam? Let them blow up a couple of cities someplace like they would have blown up Israel. If it weren't for me, Israel would not exist today. Because I terminated the Barack Hussein Obama deal, the JCPOA, which was a road to a nuclear weapon. They would have had it 5 years ago. They would have used it within the first week, in my opinion, and Israel would no longer be with us. Israel would have been gone years ago had I not done that.
17: So the MOU is what we're seeing here. Is not just tied between what's going on between the U.S. and Iran, but also to these relations between Israel and Lebanon. Lebanon, of course, is being controlled by an Iranian-backed terrorist group called Hezbollah. And I saw a post somebody had put out recently, and it just showed you all the violations of Hezbollah. And of course, Israel has retaliated to each one of those. But since that MOU was signed, Israel's been taking action against Hezbollah, which Iran suddenly decided, hey, wait, hold on. Israel violated the agreement. They don't see Hezbollah as violating it. So they unilaterally announced that they had closed the Strait of Hormuz. Of course, what the Iranians didn't mention, though, was that there are also about 167 violations of the agreement by Hezbollah. I wish I had that post to write. It was pretty amazing. They showed you the rockets, the missiles, the drones that resulted in five Israelis ultimately being injured and four of them killed. And that was just in one day, right? Israel, of course, wasn't going to let all those go without responding. And according to the Iranians, their group can violate the agreement as much as they want, and Israel can't do anything about it. That's the weird thinking that we have here. The Trump administration, of course, is trying to bring peace. There's been this round of talks in Switzerland between the U.S. and Iran. It just concluded with Vice President Vance saying Iran has agreed to allow nuclear inspectors back into the country. I heard Lindsey Graham. He came out recently, and he's a hawk, right? He's a major Iran hawk. And Lindsey Graham wants to try diplomacy. But he says the talks will fail. He also thinks that they're going to continue to try to control the straits that I just talked about. Here were his comments to CBS News. Listen.
23: Is the MOU problematic? Yeah. I'd rather try diplomacy than take it off the table. If you don't have a diplomatic path through the MOU, then you have to go to war or some other form of coercion. Let's try this. I think it's going to fail. What happens next? I spent 4.5 hours with President Trump Friday. Here's what I think will happen next. If this deal fails, President Trump is going to take the Strait of Hormuz over by force. The United States will control the Strait of Hormuz. We'll charge a fee for all those who go through to pay for the operation. We're going to get Saudi Arabia to join the Abraham Accords.
2: And I hope all that happens. As I said, right now, we are in that 60-day phase. The talks in Switzerland between the U.S. and Iran just concluded, and President Vance said, you know, look, Iran's allowed us to have nuclear inspectors back in their country, and this will all be judged on their implementation. Let me share with you also what he said. He talked about, he was at today's news conference. This talk included a deconfliction is the word I'm looking for, mechanism for when fires exchange between, you know, these Middle East countries. Listen to this.
1: And so we've been, I think, very good at setting up what we're calling a deconfliction mechanism. But what it really is to say that when things happen, the sides are actually talking to one another. There really hasn't been a mechanism to have those discussions until basically around 4 p.m. yesterday, Bürgenstock time, when we set that up. So what we're trying to do is to say, first of all, Israel and every other nation in the region has the right of self-defense, but we want to make sure that everybody has that right of self-defense in the background where we're talking about how to de-escalate these conflicts rather than spiraling out of control.
2: He went on to say this, and I want to get Ambassador Sella's take on this. He says, you know, whether good faith or bad faith, you just can't trust anybody's words. You have to trust what they actually do. And I think that's true. Joining me right now, Ambassador Joseph Sella. He was an ambassador under the first Trump administration, founded the National Catholic Prayer Breakfast, and has been keeping an eye on this developing story. Ambassador, great to have you back. Good afternoon.
3: Hi, Drew. Good afternoon. Belated Happy Father's Day to you.
2: Thank you. And right back at you as well. This has been a soap opera. I mean, every day there's a new twist, turn, or saga. Everyone knows, or at least they should know, that the Iranian government really has not shown a record of being trustworthy. So where do we go through all these negotiations when in the end, yeah, they'll agree to certain things, but they may end up reneging? Is this different? How do you see this? Fill me in on everything that has recently just unfolded.
3: Sure. I think we abide in the great virtue of patience, because it's going to be needed as this grinds forward. As we counted days before, it's been nearly 17,300 days since the mullahs took control of Iran in 1979. Wow. And it's only been 114 days since Operation Epic Fury began. I mean, obviously hostilities, hard kinetic action has been ceased for some weeks now. But again, this historically is a very complex, intertwined, entangled neighborhood of God's creation. It's just going to take time. I mean, I appreciate the strong leadership of Vice President Vance, and we have Ambassador Witkoff there and then Jared Kushner. And I understand Secretary Rubio left today to augment their presence. So I think there's a lot of, I think, probably propagated misinformation and drama orchestration or jockeying. I think it just, the parties kind of sniff each other out and look for the highest ground that they can achieve. And we've seen that manifested in a lot of, I think it's set for things to continue. I can't help but reflect on Bismarck's famous quote of laws are like sausages. It's best not to see either of them being made. I think that applies to diplomatic engagements now and again. So it's going to be tedious. I appreciate President Trump really keeping that, the scabbard of kinetic action as an option, because diplomacy and politics first, and we'll see what happens from there.
2: I totally agree. Let's take a call or two for you. If you want to join the conversation, it's 888-914-9149. Mark is listening in Chicago. Mark, good afternoon. You're on the air with Ambassador Sella. Welcome.
4: Hey, Drew. Thanks for taking my call. It's a great show, and I enjoy talking about the topic. I think, I look at Iran, and I think Trump, I like President Trump, but I think they've underestimated the Iranians, because they're just, they say they want to make a deal, but
5: then the deal only lasts one day, and then this is going on, and I really think that there are people that can't be trusted, not the Iranians in general, but just the leaders of the country. I think the people are marvelous people, but they've already wiped out 40,000 of their own people. Right. I think the whole leadership, it sort of reminds me of World War II with Japan, when Japan knew that they were going to get destroyed if they hadn't surrendered. But, you know, surrendering is beneath them. They can't do it. And I think the Iranians are the same way. You know, they would never surrender, and they would rather die than surrender to the U.S., just my opinion.
2: Hey, Mark, thanks for joining the conversation, for sharing that. And, Ambassador, I'll let you pick up on his point. I think it's a strong one.
6: It is a strong point, and I can't help but I think in a few years ago, and it was brought back to President Trump a few days ago, where he had said that the Iranians have never won a war, but they've never lost a negotiation. But I think they've met their match here with President Trump, and I think he's operating eyes wide open. And I think, again, as we've talked in previous episodes, that the value of the Abraham Accords, I don't think, can be overstated. You see some bridges built and being exercised behind the scenes, more than we're aware of, that I think will have a congealing effect. It doesn't make the complex neighborhood any less complex, but we have to keep a wary eye on them, certainly. I mean, President Trump, I think, in one of your lead-ins, had him referring to Bedlam, and they have a network around the world, Drew, and I would not be surprised if the terrorist attack that's happening as we speak in downtown Montreal is somehow intertwined with that. Their agents and operatives are everywhere. You know, then you certainly have the complexity there between Lebanon and Iran, where Hezbollah is really a proxy for the mullahs and the IRGC in Iran. So it'll take a bit more time.
2: So if you want to join the conversation, 888-914-9149, what do you consider a successful outcome from this deal? We want an unconditional surrender. Are you optimistic or pessimistic about the prospects of a lasting peace? Should the U.S. remain engaged in the Middle East? Should we focus more at home? What do you make of these negotiations? 888-914-9149. Speaking of those proxies, and let's talk about those. I mean, there seems to be a disconnect. I mean, of course, Hezbollah is an Iranian proxy, and they've now tied Israel to this deal. And yet, if you look, I saw a brilliant post somewhere, and it detailed all of these, all these violations by Hezbollah first, and of course, Israel responded. How do they spin that in such a way that they act like Israel is the aggressor in all that? And I know that Trump is frustrated because he really wants to try to bring some peace to this Iranian deal, but you can almost understand Israel in their position to want to say, hey, we can't just allow you to fire rockets and drones on our people.
6: No, the depth and the breadth of the intertwining and the entanglements between Hezbollah and Hamas and all that we've seen on the world stage, the manipulation, has its origins in Iran. They want to wipe Israel off the map. They are as close to a neighbor as you could possibly have with Israel, and Israel has a right to its self-defense. It will take some time. I know Lebanon is President Joseph Aoun, who I think happens to be a Maronite Catholic. He is, I think, working, and I don't know where it now stands, but I think they're quietly driving behind the scenes to have a meeting with a tripartite meeting between the United States, Lebanon, and Israel in the United States. And I don't think things are calmed yet enough for the tripartite meeting to happen, but I know that they're earnestly working on that happening, it's kind of a two-prong. Because it is that complicated, these two-pronged negotiations are happening and amidst the volatility.
2: All right, well, let's grab another call or two for you, Ambassador. We'll go to Pismo Beach, California next. Charlie is calling in. Charlie, hi, you're on the air with Ambassador Sella.
7: Thank you very much, Drew. As I told your call screener, it's a matter of courage, and whether you do have it or not, In 1776, when we signed the Declaration of Independence, men stood up and they were killed, knocked down, and they stood. Who is standing in Iran right now by themselves like we did? Just a question.
2: No, it's an interesting one that you bring up, because I heard somebody else make that comment over the weekend. They actually used it for Ukraine ambassador. You know, they talked about our fight for independence here in the U.S., and they equated to what Ukraine is doing against Russia. But Charlie's bringing it up for the people here right now who are fighting for their own freedom and for another, you know, for an existence. But give me your take on Charlie's comments.
3: Well, each region, those respective regions of the world are vastly more complex than our own. I mean, God shed his grace on thee, and, you know, we were subjugated by the king and oppressed of rights. We fought back and won. These people have been suffering for hundreds of years, yeah. More than nearly 2,000 years plus. Yeah. And so I do think that what it has to be looked at is that the fundamental dignity of the individual has been desecrated in both regions. Yeah. And it is complex. And I think that, you know, we're there. I think we have a unique role to play in the world to help assist in bringing peace, keeping peace, establishing peace. And I think we see President Trump exercising this in a unique way, and avoiding sort of long-term commitments and the casualties that we've suffered in recent years. So I have to be conscientious about it, but all mindful of the subjugation of the people. And Drew, I would personally say that it will take some time, I think, before the Iranian people were to step up, you know, to topple whatever may be there. First thing is first, because, you know, they're already beginning to arrest quote unquote non-compliant people again in the lull of fighting.
2: Yeah, there was a Wall Street Journal article this morning, and they're talking about the execution of many of these dissidents. They're now beginning to ramp that back up again. So, look, I don't blame the people there. You know, they were getting mowed down in the streets. Bullets were put in the back of their heads by snipers, and now you see young kids being hung. It's a dark culture. Stuart is in Woodstock, Georgia. Hey, Stuart, thanks for joining us. You're on the air with Ambassador Joseph Sella.
8: Yes, sir. Thanks for having me. The guys in charge of Iran now are not going to stick with anything they agree to. It's in their DNA. They should have been wiped out back when Jimmy Carter was there and they held the people. It's just not going to happen. I'm certainly in favor of Trump and what he's trying to do, but he's getting snake bit. So whatever they agree to now, when he's out, the next president may not have the fortitude to do something about it. It's just not going to happen.
2: Yeah, it's such a great insight, Stuart. Thank you. And we could talk about the next administration. We're only talking 24 months, you know, two and a half years at the very most. You know, the generals are going to be upon us before we know it. The U.S. military had Iran on its back foot, right? They were being choked economically, defeated militarily. Their wells almost had to be capped. They were reaching, you know, capacity in their ability to preserve their oil. Why did the president suspend military operations? A lot of people question, Ambassador, this MOU, as Stuart is pointing out here. You know, we're now allowing them to sell their oil in the market and giving them sanctions relief. Should we have kept, you know, I hate to put it this way, like our foot on their throat while we had them in that position, because that's the strongest power we had. Now we're giving them a chance to breathe once again.
3: Yeah, there are two schools of thought, certainly, Drew. You know, for those, you know, the Stewart value his position, and I think President Trump comes between these two camps, where, you know, finish the job, I think, is Stewart's his message, and then those where they wish, you know, pure diplomacy and nothing more. And I think that, as we've talked before, it's kind of like hammers and carrots. The kinetic action being the hammer. And carrots being kind of drawing them in. I mean, this is the most they've done, Drew, in the 47 years of this regime, to having an attempt at an adult conversation. with powers that seek to bring order and just comity amongst the regional neighbors. And Stuart, Drew, I know we talked about this before, mm-hmm. as he pointed out. I mean, if you have them taking shots at their neighbors with missiles, killing people, launching a missile to Diego Garcia, which is the same distance right. As it is to Rome, you know, the mask really slips. I mean, the mask doesn't even need to slip, and you know the nature of the mullahs there and the apparatchiks that surround them. So I think that President Trump, I think, has put them on notice. I think that may have sent a little bit of shockwave through the negotiations as they began in Lake Luzerne yesterday. But I think it's good for him to just keep them on their toes because they are they wish Israel to be wiped out. And they have sowed death and destruction, including our own troops and other civilians, for now two generations nearly. And have to hand it to President Trump for his strong leadership and his courage to work with allies and partners to put them in check, because unabated, they're going to continue. I would just say in closing that what we see happening, we may see happening here.

0: If I was a European, I'd be concerned after I saw what these guys had done to their Gulf neighbors, right? They turned them against them. It was ludicrous. But to your second point, there are some arguing that Trump is playing 4D chess. You know, that he's going until Iran inevitably violates the terms, then he's going to go back after them after the midterms. Because you're right. I mean, right now if for some reason the Republicans get spanked in the midterms, that'll certainly hurt Trump's agenda, but maybe he's going to wait. I mean, the midterms are going to be here in just a couple months. They'll be here before we know it. He can push that out and then maybe go back in. So maybe Trump sees something that we don't. And like I said, I'm not in the know. They are. So I'm assuming that whatever he's hearing is going to give peace a chance. And maybe he's playing this out for a political reason. Although he denies that, right? He says it has nothing to do with politics. He's not worried about the midterms. I think you have to be, don't you?
1: I think Aristotle said man by his nature is a political animal. So I think that politics is policy. And yeah. President Trump has an important eye towards avoiding, most importantly and firstly, the long drawn out affairs that we've seen in recent years and not getting ourselves as far out over the skis as it's happened. Yeah. So I know he's keeping an eye on that, which I think is prudent. I mean, really, I think, and Pope Leo has spoken about this. I mean, look for dialogue and diplomacy and politics as a part of this. And if there is an off ramp for that, so that you can bring stability and peace, that really should be the first. But given the nature of them, and they only know violence, they have to be kept on their toes, knowing that is another possibility that could be wielded again.
0: Well, this is just a memorandum of understanding, 60 days before we get to a final agreement. I'm sure there's going to be a lot to talk about in between that time.
1: Correct.
0: We'll see what goes back and forth. Looking ahead to the next 60 days, I have a minute or two left where I have some final thoughts. What benchmarks should Americans watch mostly for? What do you see unfolding in the days ahead?
1: Well, I mean, I think you already see some of that fruit bearing out as a result of where we've gotten the Iranians. The first time in 47 years, they're at a table talking to it, having an adult conversation or trying to anyway. You see dozens of ships coming through the Straits of Hormuz. You start seeing gas prices starting to come down as well. It's affecting the markets in a net positive way. So I just think we're going to see more drama and subterfuge and incremental progress, but I think we just cautious optimism de-escalation including Lebanon happens but shaky again. I think just given the nature of that unchecked regime for 47 years, I think we're in for some bumpy roads, but President Trump and Vice President Vance, Secretary Rubio are shepherding it in a good direction thus far.
0: Let's do our part and pray that this lot of wisdom prevails. Hey, Ambassador, people want to check you out or follow you. Is there something you want to connect them to?
1: No, I'm really not a social media maven, Drew.
0: Right. I love it.
1: Do my work and quietly, and I'm grateful for the opportunity you give me.
0: And we'll just say a prayer for you. Have everybody say a quick Hail Mary for your intentions. That's probably more valuable than anything. Hey, Ambassador, thank you. Let's catch up, okay? We'll do it again soon. Appreciate it.
1: Thanks as always. Yes, sir. God bless you.
0: God bless you. That's Ambassador Joseph Sella. Do say a prayer for him. I'm grateful for that. And his life is probably a lot calmer without, social media. It is a time suck, isn't it? A lot of people get caught up in it and you have to constantly feed that beast. Hey, when I return, I want to take a look at COVID. There's some news that developed. You probably saw this. It's been, 5 years? Where did the virus come from? 6 years, Nick is saying to me. Yes, you're right. It's 6 years since this thing erupted. I want to look at what the government knew, where it originated. Were you given the whole truth? Now, newly declassified documents are raising new questions, and there's calls for investigations and even looking at maybe Dr. Anthony Fauci's pardon. We're going to get into all that and more when I return. Stay with me.
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7: Dr. Fauci provided millions in U.S. taxpayer dollars to fund dangerous gain-of-function research on bat coronaviruses at the Wuhan Institute of Virology, work which is now widely viewed as the source of the unintentional lab leak that sparked the pandemic. I'm releasing never-before-seen communications and documents that expose exactly how Fauci worked with politicized career leadership in the intelligence community to suppress the truth about his actions, the virus's lab leak origins, and his role in directing U.S. funding for this dangerous research that caused immeasurable harm and countless lost lives.
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6: Yeah, that was former Director of National Intelligence Tulsi Gabbard on Dr. Fauci's role in COVID-19 and the pandemic. Look, that guy... I remember vividly all the public appearances that he was making on television. Seemed very credible. He was there with the president, a whole number of other people. When the virus first erupted, and he gained a lot of credibility. Yeah, just think back. It feels like a long time now, but yeah, it was a weird world, wasn't it? The world shut down. Streets were emptied, and people were wearing masks. They were keeping 6 feet. Maybe your loved one, maybe you lost a job. Maybe you lost your loved one. You couldn't even be at their bedside. Maybe you lost your business because of this. You know, it was a tough time. And COVID wasn't merely just a public health crisis. It was a defining moment, and I think, in our country and in modern history. So the big question, one that was never really answered, is what about the origin? over the past several years, there's been a debate that, oh no, COVID emerged. You know, it was naturally, it was in a wet market. Or other people say, well, hold on, Ed, this clearly came out of a laboratory. And what was once dismissed as a fringe theory, and a lot of people thought that the lab was a fringe theory, it's now regarded by a growing number of scientists and intelligence officials and government agencies as probably the most plausible explanation. And we should really dive into it and examine that. So in the final days of her tenure, the DNI, well, Director of National Intelligence, Tulsi Gabbard, released these newly declassified documents that she says raises further questions about the role of Dr. Fauci. There was federal funding for research connected to the Wuhan Institute of Virology, the government's handling of information regarding COVID's origins. And according to her, the documents suggest that influential figures, they may have shaped, you know, the intelligence assessment and the scientific narrative in ways that were not right. You know, at the same time, and we'll talk about all this right now, Senator Rand Paul is calling for an investigation into Fauci. And he argues, you know, that sweeping pardon, remember Biden came in before he left and he was issuing all those pardons. He granted Fauci a pardon, right? Before he was even challenged in court on anything. It covered a huge period of time and it didn't specify particular offenses. So Senator Rod Johnson, he's a senator out of Wisconsin. He's voiced similar concerns. Now, I don't know whether those legal arguments ultimately prevail. We'll have to see how that all pans out. But I'm joined by somebody who could probably answer that question. It's a delight to have with me today, Mary Holland. She's the CEO of Children's Health Defense, but she's a lawyer who directed the graduate lawyering program at New York University of School of Law for about 15 years and lectured at Columbia. And she's joining us today from her organization, Children's Health Defense. Mary, thank you for your time. Good afternoon.
9: Thanks for having me.
6: Before we get into Fauci and all the accusations, let me just jump to the presidential pardon. I mean, we remember President Biden doing these wide and sweeping presidential pardons of everyone from his son to Fauci. You know, once a presidential pardon is issued, that's pretty much it, right? Any likelihood that that can be reevaluated, and how likely would that be?
9: Well, there's certainly a lot of people who suggest that Biden himself didn't sign the pardon. There was the auto pen and that he wasn't really in charge of all of his mental faculties. So there's a case to be made. Candidly, I doubt that's going to prevail. But Dr. Fauci has for over a year now been in negotiations with Senator Rand Paul to testify before the Homeland Security Committee. And my understanding is that although a date hasn't been set, we can expect that he will be testifying before the Senate within the next month. And he cannot, the pardon covers the time up until Biden's pardon. It doesn't cover now. And so I think what we will see is that Dr. Fauci will say in answer to every question, I don't recall, I don't recall, I don't recall. And I think that is going to send a very loud message to the people in this country who still believe that he was a savior and all that he cared about was people's health. I think people will see, oh my gosh, why will this man not answer a straight question? And that's because he doesn't have the protection of a pardon for anything he says today. So I think I'm very excited about the fact that I believe he will be testifying under oath in the Senate very soon. And that is going to help wake people up, just like what Tulsi Gabbard just did. We need to wake up. I hope it's less than half the country now, but there are people, because of the media blackout, because of the polarization, because of the lies that have been told, who are truly still asleep. They truly imagine that COVID was for their good. And if people died, it was from COVID and the shots were wonderful. And I hope that's a minority by now, but I'm not really sure, to be honest with you.
6: Yeah, no, it's a great question. In terms of those who may not be following the story or know the nuances of it, what exactly did Tulsi Gabbard release and why now is it generating so much attention?
9: Yeah, she released documents, official documents from the intelligence agencies that showed that the U.S. has funded over 120 biolabs in over 30 countries around the world, with a third of them being in Ukraine. Mm. Now, some people say, well, this information has been out there. That's true. Russian authorities have talked about it. Some of the information has been available. The U.S. purchased some of these labs from the Ukraine in 2005. But this is the first time that a high-ranking U.S. official has acknowledged the scope of this effectively bioweapons infrastructure around the world. And this is tremendously dangerous, right? So all of the labs in Ukraine, as an example, are what are called biological safety level 2. Well, biological safety, that's what Wuhan lab was, virology lab in China. They should be bio level 4 to be arguably safe. And in all of these labs, Drew, there are accidents. Accidents happen. And so the idea that it was a good idea to put effectively bioweapons labs, gain of function virology labs in Georgia, in Armenia, in Ukraine, which is where they are, in Azerbaijan, if you ask me, this is a crazy idea. And I think it accentuates for people that, as President Trump said in 2025 in an executive order, we should not be continuing with gain-of-function research, meaning that you make bacteria and viruses and fungi more lethal and more transmissible. That is what was happening at the Wuhan lab with U.S. money. And that is a huge problem. And we've got to tackle that. And so I think that Tulsi Gabbard, in leaving her post, candidly felt freer to go against what I'm sure is still a big backlash in the intelligence community, that this is a problem. This is not okay to continue.
6: Yeah, my guest today, Mary Holland, if you want to join us, I'll open the phones in just a second. Feel free to sound off or ask your question. 888-914-9149. Looking back at that time, you know, there were the big narrative. It came from all the media. Of course, Fauci was there. A lot of other people were promoting it as well. It was the wet lab, the wet market theory, and not necessarily the Wuhan lab. Why was the lab leak theory initially dismissed by so many officials and so many media organizations? To whose benefit is that?
9: Oh, that was hugely to the benefit of Dr. Tony Fauci and to the benefit of the Biden administration. Dr. Fauci, so the people that he was consulting knew that this was likely a lab leak, and they constructed a very explicit cover-up policy, and Dr. Fauci then awarded millions of dollars in scientific funding to the scientists that were willing to change their mind and go to the public and write a very important scientific article called The Proximal Origin of SARS-CoV-2. He paid them off to do this, and we learned all of this through Freedom of Information Act documents that organizations obtain. Everybody who knew anything knew from the get-go that this was a lab leak based on bat coronavirus research that was being done in the Wuhan Institute of Virology, funded in part by National Institutes of Allergies and Infectious Diseases and the U.S. Department of Defense. But they wanted to throw everybody off the trail. And so it took years for it to now be absolutely common knowledge. This didn't come from a wet market of animal products in China that was a mile away from the Wuhan Institute of Virology. It clearly, most likely, came from the Institute of Virology. Now, do we know all of the details? We don't. That institute is connected to the Chinese Communist Party, to the Chinese military, and there are a lot of secrets in it. Now Secretary Kennedy wrote a very good book called The Wuhan Cover-Up, and it really traces the history of the outbreak. I also recommend a book by Senator Rand Paul, Deception, which is also about really what happened with this outbreak. Wow. But we still don't know all the details, but we definitely know this didn't come from bats 1,000 miles away that were brought to a wet market. That's just silly.
6: So there's scientific consensus today that COVID began in a wet lab. Is that pretty much accepted universally now?
9: The Wuhan Institute of Virology. Well, all of the major American departments, the State Department, the Department of Interior, the intelligence, they all agree that it came from the Wuhan Institute of Virology. Is it a scientific consensus? I don't know if we could say that, but it's pretty clear that that's the truth, Drew.
6: And China's spinning it too, saying, hey, no, it didn't come out of there. Where's China on all this?
9: You know, that's a good question. I think they're just not really talking about it anymore. You know, they've moved on, and they did adopt these harsh lockdown policies. They handled it in some ways differently. You know, they didn't roll out mRNA shots as happened in Western Europe and the United States.
6: Yeah. Well, let me take a quick break. When we come back, Mary, we can talk more. We'll take a few phone calls. I only have my guest, Mary Holland, for a short time. We're taking a look at the latest news developing regarding Dr. Fauci, the origins of COVID, and so much more. If you want to get in, 888-914-9149. We'll be back in just a minute. Stay with us.
10: The only thing that doctors have to report are abortion pill cases, deaths. They don't have to report injuries. And so we don't even know how many women are being injured every year by these very, very strong chemical drugs.
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12: Hello, this is Bishop Terry LaValle of the Diocese of Ogdensburg. 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
6: Well, the COVID pandemic, you might think, is behind us, but questions surrounding its origins and our government's response are anything but settled. There's been some newly declassified documents that have been released by the Director of National Intelligence, Tulsi Gabbard, that have once again reignited this debate over whether Dr. Fauci, whether Wuhan, related research or whether Americans were given the full story from the beginning was indeed the case. There's a lot of questions that still loom. I'm joined today by Mary Holland. She is an attorney. She's also the CEO of Children's Health Defense, and we're exploring this issue together. And Mary, it's great to have you back as we take a closer look at these documents. You know, one of my big takeaways, I want to jump to the phones very quickly, but just the damage. I'm sitting here thinking during the break, the damage that this country has done to the public trust in government, public health institutions, vaccines, everything along those lines. A lot of people took this because they believed Dr. Fauci and they heard others. You know, I had a friend of the show who had been on many times, Dr. Jay Bhattacharya. He was guiding us through the whole COVID. He's now the director of the National Institute of Health. But he was blasted by the mainstream and professional journalists as being a conspiracy theorist. And I'm like, now we realize that's not the case. I wonder how many people listening wish they never took that shot, took something with mRNA in it. So it's pretty crazy. What's happened in general and how long do you think it's going to take to maybe heal? I don't know if, you know, I don't know if a generation will ever really trust the government or the medical community again, like they once did.
9: I don't know that we'll go back to the point before COVID. I do think exactly what you've said, that there was a huge rupture. I mean, the government came out with profound lies. People died as a result of them. Things were done that were overtly illegal. They were not in coordinate, you know, they were not in adherence to our Constitution. And there have been no apologies. I do think this president has done some things to reverse what happened during COVID about censorship, about ending gain of function, but certainly not everything has happened. In fact, we've just done a film that will be in theaters on June 30th called Duty to Disobey. Right. What happened in the military to create a military mandate for the COVID shot was illegal. They were forcing experimental experimental use authorization shots when they were saying that they had already been authorized as licensed products. That was a lie. And what the film shows is that people in the military who were excluded, they were terminated, they're now welcomed back by Secretary of War Hegseth, which is great, but they say we will not come back until there's been accountability. One of the things we're doing at Children's Health Defense is we have something called the COVID Justice Resolution, covidjustice.org, to say, just promise us that you'll never do this again. We're asking for Congress to sign on to this. What happened was terrible. The lockdowns, the masks, the shots, the tests, the exclusion, the lies. We can't let it happen again. And yet, honestly, there hasn't been a true accounting, and there hasn't been a promise not to do it again. In fact, there are still exercises for a kind of lockdown scenario. So I think I'm delighted that you're talking with your audience about it, because unfortunately COVID is not over in a real sense.
6: Yep. No, I couldn't agree with you more. Let's take a few phone calls. John's in Leesburg, Florida. John, good afternoon. You're on with Mary Holland. Go right ahead.
18: Yes. Hi, Drew. Can you hear me?
6: Yes, John, we can. And thanks for calling. Go right ahead.
18: Okay. I just want to make sure you heard me. I remember distinctly about 6 months, 6 months before anything was happening with the COVID in China. It was, you know, maybe there's a case or two, but I doubt if it was that. But 6 months before that, China was paying an American professor from one of the colleges. He was a professor of something like advanced microbiology or something. And his field was to duplicate the viruses. They were paying him $50,000 a month. And he was doing a lot of research, and then they kept him over, I think, a month or something. And the reason I remember that so distinctly, it was on a reliable station.
6: Right.
18: The reason I remember it so well is that's a lot of money to me, $50,000 a month.
6: Sure.
18: So that's just, I wanted to mention that. I thought it was interesting.
6: John, thank you. Thanks for adding it to the conversation. Mary, any comments?
9: Yeah, I think you're referring, John, to Charles Lieber, who was a chemistry professor at Harvard, who had been working with the Thousand Flowers program or something like that in China and paying exorbitant amounts of money. And he was arrested because there were questions about whether what he was doing was legal. He had not acknowledged the money he was getting to his university. And I think there are deep questions about the technology transfer that has happened in recent years between the United States and China, including the funding of the Wuhan Institute of Virology.
6: Yeah, John, thank you very much. We'll go to Becky in Chicago. She's been holding a long time. Becky, hi, you're on with Mary Holland. Go right ahead.
19: Hi, thanks for letting me slip in here before the hour's up. Just want to say hi to Drew and Mary. Mary, so glad you're on the show. This was just amazing. So I am very familiar with the CHD movement. Polly interviewed me. My father's name is on the bus, and I attended the movie Vax 3. For those of our listeners that don't know what I'm talking about, I just wanted to call and just spread the word that there are support groups, advocacy groups for those of us victimized by Fauci. I call him Fraud-Chi, excuse me, and the protocols that were set in place during this horrific time. It trickled down into the hospital administrators that protected their workers from all immunity. Case being said, my father has been gone five Father's Day now as of yesterday, and the pain is still very raw.
6: I'm sorry.
19: He died after 52 days of fighting the disease of the unvaccinated, if you get my drift. So I'm just here to say there's the eyes have been opened, the veil's pulled down. There are lots of advocacy groups out there. I'm going to be sending my letter in to Senator Ron Johnson from Wisconsin. He's taking at least 200 stories, and he's taking this to the hearing in Congress. Mary, you might want to add on to that. Thanks for having me call.
6: Thank you, Becky, for calling in. Go right ahead, Becky. Mary, if you want to respond.
9: Yeah, Becky, thank you so much for calling in, and thank you for reminding me to mention to this audience that on our website, childrenshealthdefense.org, if you go to the CHD TV tab, you can see free movies, including the one that Becky just mentioned, Vax 3. And that was about the horror of what happened in the hospital. So literally, people, you know, Tony Fauci legitimized this drug, remdesivir, that the nurses all called Run Death Is Near. It is a terrible drug that caused kidney failure. And people were literally killed for money in the hospitals. That's what the protocols were to make the pandemic seem real. And so there are so many questions, and liability protection was given to these hospitals. So there's so many things that happened during COVID that we really haven't gotten to the bottom of, and people died, like Becky's father, which is just not only tragic, but terrible to have no legitimate explanation for what happened. And as Becky mentioned, her father was unvaccinated. It's very clear from the film that we did, which was based on thousands of interviews around the country. We sent a bus around for the people study, vaxxed, unvaxxed, the people study. It's very clear that people who are unvaccinated were discriminated against in the hospitals, and they were treated very, very poorly. Not to say that the people who are vaccinated were necessarily well treated, but what happened in the hospitals was truly horrific. And for the most part, it has not been adequately exposed.
6: All right. Hey, thank you for your call. Terry is in Palm Desert, California. Hi, Terry.
20: Hi, Drew. I'm calling because I agree with everything that your guest has said, and also the last caller. But one of the things, another ramification that I noticed is it broke up friendships. It broke up family relationships where you couldn't visit, you couldn't go to Thanksgiving if you hadn't been vaccinated and then were taken boosters. And I think it was on the level of Joseph Mengele, abuse. But that's all I wanted to say.
6: Terry, thank you. Your signal's breaking up a little bit. But Barry, I think you got that, right?
9: I definitely got that. And I think, Terry, you're absolutely right to point out that it split families. It made people be terminated from their jobs. It split friendships up. And this was a huge experiment on the level of Joseph Mengele. I couldn't agree more. Wow. Certainly many people would see this as having been a diabolical kind of agenda that was pushed on the public worldwide. It wasn't just in the United States.
6: Well, Mary, I want to thank you for being with us. The movie that's coming out, if you want to promote that or anything else you want to get people connected to, I only have about 30 seconds for you.
9: Children'sHealthDefense.org, all of our information there. We've got a film on June 30th, Duty to Disobey, about what happened during COVID in the military. Thanks so much.
6: Thank you for being here. I'd love to have you back again. Great conversation. Wonderful to have you. That's Mary Holland. Check her out at children'sHealthDefense.org. As I said, she is the CEO of that organization, was an attorney who directed the graduate lawyering program at New York University School of Law and spent years lecturing at Columbia Law School. I'm going to take a quick pause. When we come back, let's pray the Chaplet of Divine Mercy. Phones fill up quick, but if you want to get in, here's how you do it. 888-914-9149. You can call right now. 888-914-9149. We'll take your calls, and we will all pray together in just a minute or two. Stay with me.
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6: Anonymous is listening to us. I want to grab her call. She says this is exactly what happened to her. Anonymous, good afternoon.
23: I'm really glad you're talking about this because I just don't think people think about women. And I'm almost 60 years old, and this started when I was 16, when a family member exposed me to pornography, and I was 16 years old. It was exactly what happened to me. I sought out those kinds of abusive relationships because I read about it, and it was easy to find romance novels that featured that. And it's exactly what happened is I needed to make it real. I wanted my fantasies to become real. And it ended up in my relationships, in my marriage. And it's just creepy how, without even talking about it, people who have the same ideas get drawn to one another. I mean, that to me is just the devil. But my husband, out of nowhere, had no problem accommodating, and it just about nearly killed me.
24: Well, thank you for sharing your story, because I can guarantee you there are other women out there that hear your story, and now they know they're not alone. And some of the women that we work with, they just feel like they're the only one caught up in this, and the shame and the guilt holds them, you know, hostage in that. So thank you for sharing your story.
6: Anonymous, thank you.
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6: Wow. Mm. Well, praise God.
24: Mm-hmm.
6: That's
23: because
6: wonderful.
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0: As we start the chapel today, I really want to ask you to pray for a priest who wrote to me. And I wasn't going to share the email because it's kind of sensitive. I don't in any way want to disparage the priesthood. If you have young children, maybe you don't want them to listen to what I'm about to share either. But, you know, after reflecting on it, I thought, you know what, I am going to share this because this, he signed his letter, a priest and penitent, and he's asking for your prayer specifically, not just mine, but for yours. And Father, I hope you're listening wherever you are right now. This beautiful man wrote, he says, would you please ask Relevant Radio, would you ask that Relevant Radio family to pray for me? I'm a priest and I struggle, you know, with a sexual sin. This is, it's a personal sexual sin. I'll leave it like that. He says, I don't use porn. All the images are in my head. And when I was 5 years old, I was abused by four older boys. And he says, that's why I have this problem. He says, I thought that it would, you know, help me to heal, you know, when he tries to control this. He says, but it really hasn't worked. And he says, I'm beginning to see that this desire to control is part of my problem. And I've got to surrender my wounds to Jesus and ask him to heal me. He says, by God's grace and frequent confession, I've made real progress. I'm able to avoid the sin, you know, the sin I'm referring to, for months or two at a time. I never offer Mass or the sacraments while I'm in a state of sin, but I'd like to make even more progress. Could you please ask the listeners to pray for me, for great sorrow for my sin, for the grace to resist temptation, for the healing of memories, and most importantly, for the grace to surrender my wounds to Jesus. Drew, thank you for what you do. I will pray for you, but please pray for me. Yours in the Sacred Heart, a penitent priest. And I'm thinking, what a humble and beautiful man. After I read this letter last week, I've been praying for him on a daily basis. I just want to invite you to do the same thing. Would you join me in that? We're about to pray the chaplet. I'll offer this chaplet for the graces that he needs, the healing of those memories, the healings of those wounds. I want to pray for all who've been abused because it has a ripple effect throughout the rest of their life and into others as well. But remember him in your rosary and in your chaplets and in your adoration and in your time with the Lord. Pray for this man. And Father, if you're listening, I just want to say to you, as I was thinking about this, evil thrives in secrecy, thrives in shame and despair, but you've chosen a heroic path. You've chosen truth. You've chosen repentance. And I want you to remember something. I really do. At 5 years old, and you need to hear this, and anyone else who's been through this, you are not responsible for what has happened to you. You are the victim of a terrible injustice. And those wounds left behind, they weren't your choosing. God knows every tear, every battle, every confession, every act of contrition you've ever uttered, and every sincere effort you've made to surrender to him. And I'm telling you, it's powerful and it's meritorious, and I know you know that. But what moves me really the most is that you've begun to recognize the deeper battle. You wrote in this letter, this desire to control the wound may be part of the problem. And I think it's a profound insight because healing, I think it often begins when we stop trying to save ourselves and we allow Jesus to enter those places that we spent years protecting. And maybe I'm not just speaking to this priest today. Maybe I'm speaking to you as well. Maybe you've had the same journey, the same path, the same trial. Lord is not asking you to conquer this wound by your own strength. He wants you to place it into his pierced hands. So I really want to pray for the abused today, psychologically, emotionally, sexually, in any way that you may have been on the other end of abuse. And, you know, God's grace is at work. And for this priest, just final thought for you, Father. I know God hears your prayers, and you're an inspiration to a lot of people. You've done months of time in freedom. You've remained faithful to confession. You know, you've maintained reverence for the sacraments. You've continued to serve God's people. And those are not signs of a man who is losing the battle. They're the signs of a man who is persevering in it. I just can't tell you how impressed I am with you, how courageous and heroic you are, and how deeply you have my prayers. I think of St. Paul who said, you know, my grace is sufficient for you, right? The Lord didn't say his power is made perfect in strength. He said it's made perfect in weakness, the very place I know where you feel perhaps right now the most broken. So we're going to pray for you right now, and we're going to pray for your healing And we are going to pray for anyone who has gone down this path. You know, sometimes I think about, the scriptures. You know, when Jesus looked at Peter after his denial, what did he see? He didn't see a betrayer, right? He didn't see failure. He saw a future saint. He saw a future pope. He didn't look at the woman caught in adultery. You know, he didn't look first at her sin. He saw her dignity and he restored it. He didn't look at Thomas when Thomas doubted him. He saw an apostle, and that's what he does for all of us. You know, he knows our struggle, right? And he loves us, and he loves us. So let's pray right now. We'll pray the Chaplet of Divine Mercy for this priest, and we'll pray for you as well. I'm joined by Nick Sentovich, Brooke Taylor today. They join me every day. And Brooke, let me start with you. That is just an intention that breaks my heart when I hear it. I love this man. I don't know this man, but to reach out like that, I mean, he deserves all of our deepest prayers.
1: Yeah, so well said, Drew. And I think there's that mix of your heart aches, but there's also this sense of hope and virtue because you see the heroic virtue to reach out and to understand the power of prayer and that we need each other in that way. And it's interesting, you point out every week, sometimes multiple times a week, that there are themes. It's the Holy Spirit and the movement of the prayers. And today on my list, I have for vocations to the priesthood. And
0: oh, wow.
1: A good friend of mine, Brother Richard Hendrick, he's in Dublin, Ireland. He reached out yesterday on Father's Day for prayers as he was preparing to give his own father last rites.
0: Oh, man.
1: Confession, anointing of the sick, viaticum, and his dad is still here at the moment, but asking for his earthly biological dad as he prepares for these last days. And so for all priests as well, Drew.
0: And Nick, let me thank you, Brooke. Nick, anything you want to share before we start?
2: Yes. Mary Beth, our colleague, asked prayers for niece Penelope, who was born last week and is having surgery tomorrow to correct a heart defect. Prayers that the surgery will go well and everything will be corrected so she can thrive. And somebody else reached out, two prayers. One prayer is for John in Phoenix, who fell off a ladder this weekend and has multiple fractures to his skull and bleeding around the brain. Prayer for his wife and 10 children. Thankfully, he is responsive, but nowhere near out of the woods. Hmm. And also prayers for Sarah from Illinois, who was diagnosed with a brain tumor a couple of years ago and went through some treatments that seemed to stop the tumorous growth, but some symptoms have recently reappeared. So we're praying for a miracle for Sarah, also for her parents and siblings.
0: All right, well, let's pray now. We'll take all of your calls, 888-914-9149. If you don't get through, Nick is on our X platform. The handle there is @DrewMariani Show. Of course, we're on Facebook and YouTube and Relevant Radio Plus. Let's begin in the name of the Father and of the Son and of the Holy Spirit. Amen. You expired, Jesus, but the source of life gushed forth for souls and the ocean of mercy opened up for the whole world. O font of life, unfathomable divine mercy, envelop the whole world and empty yourself out upon us. O blood and water which gushed forth from the heart of Jesus is a fountain of mercy for us.
1: I trust in you.
0: O blood and water which gushed forth from the heart of Jesus as a fountain of mercy for us.
1: I trust in you.
0: O blood and water which gushed forth from the heart of Jesus as a fountain of mercy for us.
1: I trust in you.
0: Our Father who art in heaven, hallowed be thy name. Thy kingdom come, thy will be done on earth as it is in heaven.
1: Give us this day our daily bread and forgive us our trespasses as we forgive those who trespass against us. And lead us not into temptation, but deliver us from evil. Amen.
0: Hail Mary, full of grace, the Lord is with thee. Blessed art thou among women, and blessed is the fruit of thy womb, Jesus.
1: Holy Mary, Mother of God, pray for us sinners, now and at the hour of our death. Amen.
0: And I believe in God, the Father Almighty, the Creator of heaven and earth, and in Jesus Christ, his only Son, our Lord, who was conceived by the Holy Spirit and was born of the Virgin Mary. He suffered under Pontius Pilate, and was crucified, died, and was buried. He descended into hell on the third day. He rose again from the dead. He ascended into heaven and is seated at the right hand of God, the Father Almighty. From there he shall come to judge the living and the dead.
1: I believe in the Holy Spirit, the Holy Catholic Church, the communion of saints, the forgiveness of sins, the resurrection of the body, and life everlasting. Amen.
0: All right, let's take our first call today. We will take it from Rafe, who is joining us from New Hampshire, Central New Hampshire. Hey, Rafe, good afternoon.
3: Hi, Drew. I'm calling in for my uncle, prayer support.
0: Okay. Oh, great.
3: So on Good Friday, we put an emergency prayer intention for his, because he has throat cancer, very bad throat cancer, which he just got a new set of scans. The doctors are shocked. Almost all of the cancer is gone.
0: Whoa, that's fantastic, Rafe. I'm so excited. That is such great news. Oh my gosh, that's fantastic. Well, you know, I often say God hears our prayers, right? And I know that. You're 12 years old, right? If I remember correctly, you're 12 years old. And your prayers in a special way, I think, just resonate before the heart of God. And your Uncle Bobby's really lucky to have a nephew like you. Hey, Rafe, if you had a chance, either you write it down or have your mom write down what went down or somebody in the family and email me, okay? Drew@relevantradio.com. And we'll mark that as an answered prayer in progress because I love it. And let's pray for your uncle now. I want to pray for you too. Is there anything you want to pray for particularly for yourself?
3: My screen addiction.
0: All right. That's a great prayer. You got it, brother. We're praying for you right now. You hang in there, okay? You can rise above it. God is going to give you the grace. Just get the confession as often as you can and use whatever you can to make sure that you can stay close to the Lord and he'll give you the graces to get off the screen and to just grow in virtue and holiness. But I pray for Rafe. I pray for anyone that is finding themselves addicted, compulsed, attracted to anything that may be disordered in any way. And I just thank you for this young man. Give him every grace and blessing. Illuminate his path and let him grow in great virtue. But I also pray for his uncle. And I give you praise for such a miraculous, once again, witness to this chaplet, Lord. Cancer's not bigger than you. Pray for complete and total healing for all those with cancer. And the graces, if it be your will to carry that cross, eternal Father, we offer you the body, blood, soul, and divinity of your dearly beloved Son, our Lord Jesus Christ.
1: In atonement for our sins and those of the whole world.
0: For the sake of his sorrowful passion.
1: Have mercy on us and on the whole world.
0: For the sake of his sorrowful passion.
1: Have mercy on us and on the whole world.
0: For the sake of his sorrowful passion.
1: Have mercy on us and on the whole world.
0: For the sake of his sorrowful passion.
1: Have mercy on us and on the whole world.
0: For the sake of his sorrowful passion.
1: Have mercy on us and on the whole world.
0: For the sake of his sorrowful passion.
1: Have mercy on us and on the whole world.
0: For the sake of his sorrowful passion.
1: Have mercy on us and on the whole world.
0: For the sake of his sorrowful passion.
1: Have mercy on us and on the whole world.
0: For the sake of his sorrowful passion.
1: Have mercy on us and on the whole world.
0: For the sake of his sorrowful passion.
1: Have mercy on us and on the whole world.
0: All right, we'll take our next call. Elizabeth is joining us in Rancho Palos, California. Hi, Elizabeth.
4: Hello, and thank you, Drew and Brooke and all of Relevant Radio. And I pray for all these intentions, but my heart is breaking. I'm asking you to please pray for my son-in-law, Derek, because he had cancer. It was relieved, but his platelets are so low, and he's in ICU right now, and he needs a miracle. He needs a miracle healing from all this. And I know God is not our butler, but I'm praying with a beggar's heart for him.
0: I love the prayer. It's the perfect way to approach the throne, right? We don't take anything for granted. We don't know what God's will is, but clearly we believe in miracles, right? And I let's pray for your son-in-law right now. We'll pray for Derek and we'll pray for your daughter. And Lord, I know you see him and you love him and you love his family, as we pray for the sake of his sorrowful passion, have mercy on us and the whole world. I just entrust this man completely to your merciful heart. Lord, I just ask that you once again allow this to be a day where we hear many testimonies of miraculous turnarounds, healings, conversions. Eternal Father, we offer you the body, blood, soul, and divinity of your dearly beloved Son, our Lord Jesus Christ.
1: In atonement for our sins and those of the whole world.
0: For the sake of his sorrowful passion.
1: Have mercy on us and on the whole world.
0: For the sake of his sorrowful passion.
1: Have mercy on us and on the whole world.
0: For the sake of his sorrowful passion.
1: Have mercy on us and on the whole world.
0: For the sake of his sorrowful passion.
1: Have mercy on us and on the whole world.
0: For the sake of his sorrowful passion.
1: Have mercy on us and on the whole world.
0: For the sake of his sorrowful passion.
1: Have mercy on us and on the whole world.
0: For the sake of his sorrowful passion.
1: Have mercy on us and on the whole world.
0: For the sake of his sorrowful passion.
1: Have mercy on us and on the whole world.
0: For the sake of his sorrowful passion.
1: Have mercy on us and on the whole world.
0: For the sake of his sorrowful passion.
1: Have mercy on us and on the whole world.
0: For the sake of his sorrowful passion.
1: Have mercy on us and on the whole world.
0: All right, let's go to Nick. He is taking all of your intentions off of our social media and our websites, emails. Then we'll jump over to Diana. Nick, what's coming in?
2: Drew, Janet's praying for Sherry, who has a mass in her lung and is going in for a biopsy today. Cindy says, I'm praying for JB, a patient who has a major drug and alcohol issue. During the visit, he had 3 large bottles of vodka delivered. He's been in and out of the hospital, and he says he is an atheist. Claire is praying for Maria for a safe and healthy delivery of her baby already past due. Rusty is praying for all the campers at the Catholic Heart Work Camp that their chaperones and staff travel home safely and stay awake in the spirit. Michael is praying in thanksgiving for a very important issue resolved with Becky's disability that was reinstated. Her mother passed away recently, who was her payee. Mm-hmm. Mary is praying the biggest thanksgiving for the prayers and for God's grace and mercy. Our son received an amazing job offer. It's been 6 months, and I thank God, and I thank you, our prayer warriors. Prayer certainly changes things. God is good, and I'm so grateful.
0: Amen to that.
2: Finally, we're praying for Amy, who recently had an abortion and is regretting her abortion. We are praying for peace and healing for her.
0: Oh, man. Yeah, I want to pray for her in a particular way, really, that she can find the healing that she needs. And for anyone who is contemplating ending the life that God has given them in their womb, and in a particular way for the healing and the acceptance of God's forgiveness for anyone who may have made that mistake, that they can really understand that mercy is God's greatest attribute, that the darkest sin we can commit is but a drop in the ocean of that mercy. Diane in Capistrano Beach, California, thank you for joining us.
5: No, thank you for taking my call, Drew. I'm calling for prayers for my son's father-in-law. He has been in and out of the 5 hospitals in the last 3 weeks, and he was on a transplant for liver, and they said that he's 2 weak for it, so they took him off the transplant. He's home in hospice, and he can't drink, eat, anything, but he's still coherent somewhat, and he's afraid. And so I'm just asking that the Lord will give him peace and his family peace going through this process.
0: Thank you for that call. Diane, we'll pray for your personal needs, but that's one of the great gifts of the chaplet. You know, St. Faustina in Diary Entry 1541, she writes, when you pray this chaplet in the presence of the dying, I stand between the Father and the Son, not as a dying, you know, not as a just judge, but as a merciful Savior. And he says, at the hour of death, I will defend as my own glory every soul that says this chaplet, or when others say it for the dying person, that pardon is the same. So God's anger is placated. And he said to her in Diary 811, I think it was, he says, when you pray this prayer, God's anger is placated and unfathomable mercy envelops the soul. He says, the very depths of my tender mercy are moved for this prayer and that dying person. So look, that's what we're going to pray for right now. We all have a final moment. We all get ready to enter into eternity. And this is our Lord. I just ask that peace fill the room, fill his heart, and that you embrace him as a merciful Savior. And I pray that for all those who are now in similar situations as we pray. Eternal Father, we offer you the body, blood, soul, and divinity of your dearly beloved Son, our Lord Jesus Christ,
1: in atonement for our sins and those of the whole world.
0: For the sake of his sorrowful passion,
1: have mercy on us and on the whole world.
0: For the sake of his sorrowful passion,
1: have mercy on us and on the whole world.
0: For the sake of his sorrowful passion,
1: have mercy on us and on the whole world.
0: For the sake of his sorrowful passion,
1: have mercy on us and on the whole world.
0: For the sake of his sorrowful passion,
1: have mercy on us and on the whole world.
0: For the sake of his sorrowful passion,
1: have mercy on us and on the whole world.
0: For the sake of his sorrowful passion,
1: have mercy on us and on the whole world.
0: For the sake of his sorrowful passion,
1: have mercy on us and on the whole world.
0: For the sake of his sorrowful passion,
1: have mercy on us and on the whole world.
0: For the sake of his sorrowful passion,
1: have mercy on us and on the whole world.
0: All right. Megan is in Austin, Texas. Megan, good afternoon.
6: Hi. Thank you so much. I wanted to pray for comity within families so that no hardness or bad feelings or rancor exists. I wanted to pray also for the return of family members to the Catholic faith, and also God's blessings for my husband and me to strengthen our marriage. And I thank you.
0: All right. God bless you. Beautiful prayer. Thank you. I think we can all re-echo your prayers there. So let's bring this right now to the foot of the cross. And Lord, you heard your daughter there. I turn to you right now, and I just ask you in a particular way to send those families, those situations, your grace, your mercy. Eternal Father, we offer you the body, blood, soul, and divinity of your dearly beloved Son, our Lord Jesus Christ.
1: An atonement for our sins and those of the whole world.
0: For the sake of his sorrowful passion.
1: Have mercy on us and on the whole world.
0: For the sake of his sorrowful passion.
1: Have mercy on us and on the whole world.
0: For the sake of his sorrowful passion.
1: Have mercy on us and on the whole world.
0: For the sake of his sorrowful passion.
1: Have mercy on us and on the whole world.
0: For the sake of his sorrowful passion.
1: Have mercy on us and on the whole world.
0: For the sake of his sorrowful passion.
1: Have mercy on us and on the whole world.
0: For the sake of his sorrowful passion.
1: Have mercy on us and on the whole world.
0: For the sake of his sorrowful passion.
1: Have mercy on us and on the whole world.
0: For the sake of his sorrowful passion.
1: Have mercy on us and on the whole world.
0: For the sake of his sorrowful passion.
1: Have mercy on us and on the whole world.
0: You know, before I go to the next call, and Megan, I just love what you said, because one of the things that struck me as I was praying that prayer too, that there's an entry in the diary where the Lord says the prayer most pleasing to him is prayer for the conversion of sinners. I love that. The other thing too is that he wants

0: transaction and take care of my family and everyone else, you know, around me. It was, and now we, you know, now me that freedom, you know, so I'm just praying so I can find this correct buyer. So thank you.
1: I love it. Yeah, there's nothing wrong with praying for our needs, right? I don't think there's anything wrong with that. So, and I let people often qualify today, but it sounds selfish. It really isn't. God wants us to pray about the biggest and most important crosses that we have. He also wants us to know the desires, the intentions of our hearts. And that's a real one that you have. So let's give our Lord our hearts right now as we conclude our chaplet. And let's just give him our finances, our health, our jobs, our relationships. Let's give him those big intentions and those small intentions. And let's pray with great trust as we turn to him now. Eternal Father, we offer you the body, blood, soul, and divinity of your dearly beloved Son, our Lord Jesus Christ,
2: in atonement for our sins and those of the whole world.
1: For the sake of his sorrowful passion,
2: have mercy on us and on the whole world.
1: For the sake of his sorrowful passion,
2: have mercy on us and on the whole world.
1: For the sake of his sorrowful passion,
2: have mercy on us and on the whole world.
1: For the sake of his sorrowful passion,
2: have mercy on us and on the whole world.
1: For the sake of his sorrowful passion,
2: have mercy on us and on the whole world.
1: For the sake of his sorrowful passion,
2: have mercy on us and on the whole world.
1: For the sake of his sorrowful passion,
2: have mercy on us and on the whole world.
1: For the sake of his sorrowful passion,
2: have mercy on us and on the whole world.
1: For the sake of his sorrowful passion,
2: have mercy on us and on the whole world.
1: For the sake of his sorrowful passion,
2: have mercy on us and on the whole world.
1: Holy God, Holy Mighty One, Holy Immortal One,
2: have mercy on us and on the whole world.
1: Holy God, Holy Mighty One, Holy Immortal One,
2: have mercy on us and on the whole world.
1: Holy God, Holy Mighty One, Holy Immortal One,
2: have mercy on us and on the whole world.
1: Eternal God, in whom mercy is endless and the treasury of compassion inexhaustible, please look kindly upon us and increase your mercy in us, so that in difficult moments we may not despair nor become despondent, but with great confidence submit ourselves to your holy will, which is love and mercy itself. Jesus, I trust in you. Jesus, I trust in you. Jesus, I trust in you. Our Lady, Queen of Heaven,
2: pray for us.
1: Our Lady of Champion,
2: pray for us.
1: Mother of Mercy,
2: pray for us.
1: Our Lady of Guadalupe,
2: pray for us.
1: Our Lady Reconciler of Peoples and Nations,
2: pray for us.
1: Virgin Most Powerful,
2: pray for us.
1: Saint Joseph,
2: pray for us.
1: Saint Faustina,
2: pray for us.
1: Saint John Paul II,
2: pray for us.
1: Saint Peregrine,
2: pray for us.
1: Saint Jose Maria Escrivá,
2: pray for us.
1: Saint John Vianney, patron saint of priests,
2: pray for us.
1: Saint Patrick and Saint Elizabeth,
2: pray for us.
1: St. Andrew and St. Nicholas,
2: pray for us. Holy. And St. John Fisher and St. Thomas More today.
1: Oh, great feast days. Amen. Let's turn to brother. Pray for us in the name of the Father and of the Son and of the Holy Spirit.
2: Amen.
1: Brooke, thanks for being here. What a beautiful chaplet. What heavy intentions today, but God is good. We'll pray tomorrow, okay?
2: God bless you. Thank you, Drew.
1: Thanks. It's Brooke Taylor. I've got to take a short pause here, but when I come back, what if one of the most powerful influences in your health is not found in, let's say, the doctor's office or the pharmacy or even the gym? What if it has something to do with prayer? And we just got done praying, right? Today I want to explore what is a growing body of evidence, scientific research, that suggests that your faith might be one of the most overlooked contributors to your physical, emotional, and even mental well-being. So the numbers are fascinating. The findings? Well, they're surprising. And the implications for you could be life-changing. Stay with me. I'll dive into that and more right after this.
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5: Well, thanks for joining me. Before we begin, let me just throw out a quick reminder to you. You know, I just had a conversation. My book, which is now out of print, is going to be reprinted one more time. If you are part of my text group, if you want to text my name, if you go to the phone and you go type in 914-914 and then put my name in the message field, text Drew to 914-914. You'll be on my list. I'll let you be the first ones to know when that book is available, okay? And, of course, you'll get updates. You'll be part of a text community. I've yet to send a text out. I'm just waiting for very significant moments. But why not join the Drew Mariani Show Team text group, be part of that very exclusive group, and get access into all that we're doing. I'll let you know when the book is back from print, and you can get yours. You know how quickly they get out of inventory. So I'd love you to have that. Hey, thanks for joining me. If you're just tuning in, we're going to explore how faith can profoundly shape your health, not just spiritually, but in very real measurable ways in your body and your mind. And we'll probably talk about some studies showing the benefits and, you know, of faith from scriptures to ways you can ultimately help heal your body. This is a great conversation. And if you found that, if you've been through this, I'd love to get your take on it. Well, there was a recent controversy on X where an atheist claimed that the Catholic Church should get out of the business of healthcare, which is just ridiculous, right? But the reason, of course, is because Catholic hospitals don't do things seculars want done. Like, the Catholic hospital doesn't want to do abortion or contraception or the assisted suicide or, you know, gender transitioning or in vitro fertilization. The other factor is that, you know, Catholic hospitals are where it was the Catholics that started hospitals, really, if you want to know the truth. Modern healthcare, if you think about it, the origins of it show that there's a real relationship between faith and healing. And there was a Stanford anthropologist who recently wrote a book about the way that having a relationship with the divine brings positive mental well-being. And more than that, there were four other researchers who recently did a study on findings that were drawn from Oxford University's 3 handbooks of religion and health. And they covered the best existing research about the connection between faith and health in the field. And let me share just one or two stats. Dr. Howard Koenig is going to be joining me. I want to get him online with us as well. But check these studies out. By the way, they did more than a thousand high quality studies on 15 physical health domains. And they found this. They found nearly 900 positive associations between religious involvement and physical health. 124 found negative ones, to be fair. But that ratio is 7-1. In other words, the evidence of being involved in some kind of religious behavior, some sort of endeavor, it helps your physical well-being in an overwhelmingly positive way. But what happens when you're sick and you go to the doc? Your doc, does he ever ask you about your faith? Hey, does your doc pray with you? Probably not, right? And you know, my own doctor doesn't do that, but my guess is probably no, but maybe you got a doctor like that. If you're lucky, you might get a doctor like oncologist Robert Collins, who was on the show. He was on a couple of weeks ago. Very faithful Catholic, and he's going to pray with, he prays with his patients if they agree to it, right? He doesn't force them to do that. But for the most part, doctors don't even think about that. Dr. Harold Koenig joins me today. He is a professor of psychiatry, behavioral science at Duke University Medical Center, and the founding director of the Center for Spirituality, Theology, and Health there. And it's a real delight to have him with us today. Doctor, good afternoon. Thank you for your time.
7: Good afternoon, Drew. Thank you for having me on your program.
5: Well, I am delighted. I really am. I'm looking forward to this conversation. I believe faith and prayer changes things in health. We had, and Nick, who was the doctor from Fox News that we had on with his latest book on miracles, and he chronicles all of these, you know, developments where faith and prayer have brought about unbelievable results in the medical community. Dr. Mark Siegel is the guy's name. Thank you, Nick. Dr. Mark Siegel. Give me your take, Dr. Koenig. What are we seeing? Is there scientific evidence behind this, or is it all psychological?
7: Yeah, you know, there's just a lot of research that's now been published that has documented the relationship between faith and all different aspects of health, from psychological to social to behavioral to physical. And so it just seems like people who have a religious faith just seem to be living healthier, longer, happier lives.
5: Yeah, that makes sense too, doesn't it? What have you seen in your own practice? Have you seen the benefits or the fruit of faith or religious exercise in better results?
7: Oh, yeah. I mean, I've got patients who, you know, have told me that it wasn't for their faith, they would have committed suicide long ago. But because of their faith, this is why they've held on. And many of them have gotten through these difficult times, which, you know, otherwise they wouldn't have it if they didn't have that faith to depend on.
5: You know, what is it? I mean, study after study has shown that people who are actively involved in their faith, they experience, as you point out, lower rates of depression, lower rates of substance abuse, lower suicidal rates. They have got greater resistance to times of crisis. Sometimes they even live longer than the average life expectancy. Do you have an explanation? I mean, what do you think it is?
7: Well, it actually makes perfect logical sense. People who are religious, they are often, you know, part of a faith community, and their faith informs how they treat other people, and so it affects their relationships. They live healthier lives. They're not smoking. Oftentimes, they don't drink, or they don't drink excessively, and they're not using drugs. So that's going to have all sorts of different effects on their life, in addition to having good social relationships. And so really it makes perfect sense. It's nothing that is, you know, we're just claiming something that doesn't make logical sense. It's perfectly logical.
5: Yeah. Well, my guest today, Dr. Harold Koenig, if you want to join us, feel free to dial in. The number's 888-914-9149. Has faith ever helped you through maybe a serious illness or a health challenge? Did you believe prayer has improved your mental or emotional health? Have you ever experienced maybe a peace that you can only attribute to God? If you want to sound off, share your stories, or maybe you just need some advice, feel free to dial in 888-914-9149. What about the darker side of this? I saw that, you know, out of all those studies, over 1,000 of them have been done. It all seems overwhelmingly possible. But are there circumstances where religious belief can negatively affect mental health? And what do you make of those that came up with a negative outlook?
7: So there are certain populations for whom it's more difficult to show that religious faith makes a positive difference in their life. One community is the LGBTQ
5: plus
7: community,
5: yeah. Right.
7: Where they may be involved in a religion that condemns them because of their, you know, their identity that they have, and so that's not going to be good for them. They're going to feel excluded. They're going to feel condemned. Now, of course, such individuals also have religious communities that they can join that are supportive of their beliefs and their identity. And so those individuals can derive a great deal of comfort and peace and hope from their religious faith. So it's not always, but again, depending on the population and also on the study design. The study design can also influence the results because, you know, when people get sick, what do? They pray, right? So if you're going to study the relationship between prayer and health, you're going to find, well, these are sicker people who are praying. Did praying make them sicker? Or maybe because they were sicker, they turned to their faith. And so therefore, there is this negative relationship with prayer when, in fact, they may indeed, over time, have been greatly comforted.
5: Yeah, my guest again, Dr. Harold G. Koenig, and we're talking about the impact of faith and really religion on your well-being overall. Doctor, can you share some compelling studies that you might have come across showing how faith's positive impact played out in physical outcomes like heart health or recovery, and maybe there's some psychological as well?
7: Yeah, you know, I think the best studies that have recently been published in peer-reviewed academic journals are coming out of the Harvard School of Public Health. The Harvard School of Public Health has a team there. It's part of the Human Flourishing group. Mm-hmm. And they're, you know, some of the best biostatisticians in the world are there, and they do such immaculate research. It's so well designed. They take into account so many other factors, and they've found repeatedly that, again, people who are, especially if they're engaged in a religious community, that they live longer, they just live healthier lives, they have more social support, they just in many different ways, even when you take into account other factors, I mean like dozens of other factors predicting, you know, physical health, including predicting marital stability, divorce and separation. All of those studies are coming out of the Harvard School of Public Health. So, I mean, who's arguing against this? That's a good question. You know, who is criticizing this research now?
5: Yeah, well, so
7: nobody. There's nobody.
5: Wow.
7: Right? The people who were criticizing this previously, not a peep out of them. Because the research is just too good.
5: Wow. That's amazing. I hope it gets more play. I hope we'll see it in more journals or publications. Is there anything to advance it? What are we seeing? Or because it's religious-based, it doesn't get the same respect?
7: Well, it certainly, you know, in the scientific journals, it doesn't get the same respect. So the study has to be really good before they're going to publish it. And, you know, doing research takes money. You can't just, you know, sit there and download a data set and analyze it and publish it. And you know, people do that. In fact, that's the most common way that these papers get out there. But typically you need millions of dollars to do a good study, a long-term prospective study or a randomized controlled trial where you can definitively demonstrate that religion affects health in a positive way. And nobody's providing that kind of support these days.
5: Well, Doctor, hold the thought. When I come back, we'll take a few calls. Miguel in Ridgefield Park, New Jersey, you're first up. We'll take your calls. I'll have a few minutes with Dr. Howard Koenig. We're taking a look this afternoon, if you are just tuning in, about powerful ways faith can support, maybe even enhance your faith. And if it's resonating with you, stick around. We've got more to explore with our guests and calls right after this.
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9: Hi, this is Bishop Michael Sisk of the Diocese of San Angelo, Texas. Let us pray. Remember, O most gracious Virgin Mary, that never was it known that anyone who fled to thy protection, implored thy help, or sought thy intercession was left unaided. Inspired with this confidence, I fly unto thee, O Virgin of Virgins, my Mother. To thee do I come. Before thee I stand, sinful and sorrowful. O Mother of the Word Incarnate, despise not my petitions, but in thy mercy hear and answer me. Amen.
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5: Great to have you with me today. We're exploring how your faith can profoundly shape your health, not just your spirituality, but really in a very real and measurable way, impact your body and your mind. And maybe you're a physician, maybe you're a nurse, maybe you work in the medical field, and you have seen how faith and maybe religion has really changed the trajectory of your patients. Love to hear from you. 888-914-9149. Maybe you've been through this personally as a patient and you want to share what a difference it's made. We're talking about the benefits of this approach, and it's something that's now beginning to gain traction. And I'm delighted to have with me today to explore this Dr. Harold Koenig. He's a professor of psychiatry and behavioral science at Duke University Medical Center. And he's the founding director of the Center for Spirituality, Theology, and Health. And I want to get your story too, Doc. I'd love to hear how you found that. But first, let's go to the phones. We'll take a few calls. Miguel's in Ridgefield Park, New Jersey. He's been waiting to share his story with you, Doctor. Miguel, good afternoon.
16: Good afternoon. Well, I just want to share that one time when I was younger, I'm actually 65 now, but I was in my 40s, and I was in a dark place in despair. I was considering suicide because I couldn't figure out where to get the money to pay my bills. Luckily, God blessed me, and I went to see Father Bob Connor of Opus Dei, and he just shook me, and he was firm. He was a real man, and he said, Miguel, do you believe in Jesus Christ? I said, yes. And he said, well, then, what are you worried about? Everything will be fine. And the scales fell from my eyes. And the next day, I resolved everything. And from then on, it's been great. It's a miracle.
5: I love it. Hey, thank you very much, Miguel. Doctor, I'll let you respond. I mean, you heard how that kind of changed his worldview and his perspective, his vision.
7: Yeah, it makes perfect sense. You know, I mean, his faith in Jesus Christ, and how that he realized that he's okay, he's taken care of. Yeah. And then somehow the Lord works things out. A lot of times it's hard to figure out how he does it, you know, because we can't see all of those intimate workings that as he is orchestrating circumstances around us. He has so many people that he's got to take care of, you know. And so We can't see what he's doing, and so we wonder. But it's amazing when you have faith, it's things true. Just work out.
5: They do. I think that's a really great way of putting it. A very simple way, but a one filled with truth. How many doctors today have any kind of faith? I know a lot of different physicians and surgeons, and some of them are deeply devout people. Maybe it's a circle I run in, but we're in a culture right now that's sliding away from faith. So I just make the presumption that the medical field maybe will reflect that. What are we seeing within the medical community and do secular doctors, you know, what happens when confronted with situations where there is this clear connection to religion between faith and good health, maybe even miracles?
7: Yeah, most secular doctors now are just ignoring this. They're ignoring the research. They're ignoring these conversations that are going on. And, you know, the religious beliefs of physicians are not too different than those of the general public. It's right. Just that many physicians have been taught not to mix their faith with their work, right. So they keep it separate. And so that, not all physicians then are going to offer to pray or but many, if you let them know that your faith is important to you, they will be quite supportive of it. And if they're religious themselves, they may offer to pray. So sometimes you have to initiate this with your doctor, because otherwise doctor might be scared. They don't want to, again, proselytize, which would be bad.
5: Yeah, I want to go to the phones. We'll take another call or two for you before I grab Sebastian. Very quickly, as a doctor yourself, and there's probably many physicians who are listening, what do you recommend? Should a doctor who has faith broach things like praying with their patients? I had a guest on not too long ago who said that's what he does with his patients. Not, you know, you don't want to force the faith on them, of course, and I don't think they would do that. You don't want to proselytize. But to let your patient know that you are open or somehow discuss this, because it's another form that can bring about healing and a better outcome.
7: Yeah. So all doctors, not just religious ones, need to take a spiritual history of patients when they do their regular overall history. That includes, you know, like their physical, their mental, and then a social history. Part of that social history ought to be a spiritual history, where they identify if the patient has any spiritual beliefs or spiritual needs. And that would be a good time to let, you know, if the doctor is religious, to let the patient know that, hey, you know, I pray with patients if that's something they want from me. But let me know that later. Don't tell me now. I want you to think about it before you you do that. So that puts it completely in the seat of the patient. So they can think about it and they can decide whether they would like their doctor to pray with them. And then they can ask them. So that's a good way to do it. But all doctors need to be taking a spiritual history. Because especially now that this research is showing the impact it has on health and health outcomes.
5: Yeah, I think it's great advice. All right, let's take a call or two. Sebastian is in Rosebud, Alberta, Canada. Sebastian, good afternoon.
17: Good afternoon. I wish we had so much more time. My question is, if there is some sort of correlation between the loss of faith and the pursuit of health in alternative medicines, if they can be called that way, such as psychedelics, specifically ayahuasca.
5: Yeah.
17: And, you know, because sometimes these pursuits also come with trying to satisfy a spiritual need that was not satisfied with Christianity.
5: Hey, great call. First of all, thanks for listening there in Canada. Good to have you join the conversation. And Dr. Ayahuasca, he mentions in particular, you know, a lot of people take these ayahuasca treatments or trips, and they're met by spirit guides. And some of this alternative stuff can lean very new age, and there almost seems to be a religious element to them. Your thoughts on Sebastian's comments? I think I think it's an interesting perspective.
7: I think really he's very correct. He's very correct. Many might be turning away from faith and then turning. It's like we all have spiritual needs that have to be fulfilled. Otherwise, we're empty. So we seek these spiritual needs to fill them in all different places. And I don't think that, you know, psychedelics are a good alternative. You know, I think that it can lead you down a path where you don't want to go. And just traditional religious faith, you know, traditional Christianity or Catholicism or Protestantism is so well structured. It protects you from getting out into somewhere that you don't know how to get back from. And some of these other treatments, they can take you there.
5: Yeah, I think it's really great advice. I only have a moment or two left, Doctor. Let me get some final thoughts from you on this. If someone is struggling with their health right now and they're trying to, they tried all sorts of things. Maybe they've been away from the faith for a long time, or they look at religion as, you know, something that is scoffed or laughed at. What advice would you give to them as we wrap up our conversation?
7: Sure. I would just encourage them to keep an open mind. Keep an open mind. Don't close your mind to religion and faith. I believe that there is a God, and God is real, and that God loves us. And as we connect with him, we're going to cope better with whatever health problems we've got. You know, health as you get older gets rough. There's no doubt about it. And if you don't have a resource outside of yourself, you're not going to do well. So just keep an open mind and maybe try different faith traditions out, and maybe go to our website and check out some of the stuff there. And hopefully you'll find a direction that will lead you to your faith.
5: So, Doctor, do you have a website you want to promote? Is there, what's the web address?
7: Sure. It's our center website, just Duke Center for Spirituality, Theology, and Health.
5: Hey, Doctor, thank you so much for being with us. Great to have you with me. Appreciate the conversation.
7: Thank you, Drew.
5: You got it.
7: Bye-bye.
5: Dr. Harold Koenig. And check out that website, as he pointed out. And maybe you're looking for answers for your health today, your medical condition. You might have found it right there. You know what I mean? You never know how God communicates to you. So why not try faith? Right? Why not turn to God? Maybe he's speaking to you in an indirect way. All right. Doctor talks about all the different venues and avenues you can go down. I would argue, the Catholic faith is the church that Christ established, and it is the source and summit. I believe of all that I live and govern my life by. And I believe if you are away from the faith, come home. If you are of another faith and you feel empty, maybe you're looking for more answers, pursue the Catholic Church. You might be surprised at what you find. All right? Or keep it just tuned here to Relevant Radio. We'll be back on the other side. I got another hour to spend with you. Stay with me.
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20: I did want to call because I wanted to share that I have been away from the church for over 10 years. And I had lived a rather simple life. I had finally went to Jesus. I cried, I prayed, and I had been praying. And I was in need of a major surgery for a uterine fibroid that was the size of a cantaloupe.
21: Oh my.
20: And so I had been praying, and I told God, you know, God, whatever your will is, I'll accept it. Whether it's a complete hysterectomy, whether it's removal of everything, whatever it is, I'm accepting of your will. And thank you for being by my side and continue to help me be strong. And I went last month, and I'm barely talking about it now out loud. I went last month with the recent ultrasound results, and we were going to go through what procedures were to be done, and nothing was there. Absolutely.
21: Praise God.
22: Wow.
20: Yes, yes.
21: Wow.
20: And so I do have my first, I do have my first appointment with a father. I'm to be called back today, and I'm going to have a sit down and have my first confession.
21: Oh, wonderful.
20: After 10 years, and I'm ready. I no longer feel empty. I no longer feel vacant.
21: Praise God.
20: And this was before finding out about the fibroid. God truly has filled me with joy and peace in my heart that I have never had.
21: So
20: and I cannot wait to receive the sacrament.
21: You're picking up on the conversation again. Wonderful. A conversation with God. That's the thing that's amazing to me, that no matter who we are, no matter how far we are from God, God is not far from us.
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33: President Trump has promised a golden age for American workers, but things haven't been looking so good for men. Betsy Stevenson is a professor of public policy and economics at the University of Michigan. She says since Trump came back to the White House,
34: 348,000 jobs have been added for women. 21,000 jobs have been added for men.
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5: I find that to be really fascinating. I don't know if I'll be getting to that right away. I want to do something a little bit different today. I want to kind of open the phones and give you an opportunity to get your financial questions answered. We're talking financial planning and investment and a whole lot of things. But that particular study struck me. And maybe if I have time tomorrow, I'll dive into it in greater detail. I came across the study that said that for the first time in American history, women now hold more jobs than men, right? I saw something like the stat I was reading in the article this morning said something like 17 more jobs are given to women than men. So what have I told you? The most jobs created over the past year went to them. A lot of these traditionally male occupations, they've either stagnated or they disappeared. So the workplace is changing. The economy is changing. The question is whether America is prepared for what comes next. That is a conversation worth having. But coming up in just a second, I'm going to be joined by KJ Smith. He's a certified financial planner and the founder of Ethos Logos Investments. I had an opportunity to speak to him not too long ago, and the conversation was so compelling, I thought, well, we should probably dive into this in greater detail as well. And I know our phones were super busy. If you want to get in, you can join me too. It's 888-914-9149. It's 888-914-9149. I want to look at the importance of smart financial planning for your retirement. What do the studies say you really need? Do you need $1 million? That was like the big number for a long time. Then I saw one that said you need 1.5. A lot of people think you need 2 million. Some say 2.5. Can you retire on less? To most people, $1 million is out of reach. Maybe you didn't start early. How important is starting early? How does that change everything? What about that eighth wonder of the world, compounding? You know, so we're going to take some practical wisdom. We're going to answer your questions. We're going to look at how you can secure a much better tomorrow, really. And it's hard. It's never too late to start. It is never too late to start. I think stewardship, just from a Catholic perspective, before we get into this, it's an act of prudence. It really is. Yeah, it's an act of prudence and stewardship, caring for the gifts that God has given to you and the people that now depend on you. So a comfortable retirement can, when if you can get to that age, give you the money to serve, spend more time with your family, maybe help out the kids or the grandkids, and face the future with less worry. I don't know if I will retire. I love what I do. It's not like I swing an axe. You know, it's like if I could stay here, for decades and still be able to articulate and have a sharp mind, I would love to do that. If that's God's will, but maybe it's not. But we have to also be prudent about our futures. There are some studies out that show that most of us are going to need anywhere from 70 to 80% of our pre-retirement income to maintain our lifestyle. So think of how much money you're earning right now, right? Do you have enough that you could live off of 70 to 80% of that in retirement? There's a common benchmark from Fidelity Investments, and they give you this number, and it's kind of staggering, to be honest. You should aim for at least 10 times your annual salary. So do you make $50,000, $100,000, $200,000? Multiply that by 10. You should have that saved by the time you're 67. So if you're at 100 grand a year, just to give you a round number, $1 million is what you need, depending on your situation. So there were other surveys I saw, like the one from Northwestern Mutual, that it finds that, Americans believe they need 1.26 or 1.5, for this type of comfort. Those numbers change all the time, and it depends who you're looking at and what they're studying. But I want to look at today what you need to know, right? What are the steps, like, getting clear of those expenses, your housing. What about health care? Do you want to travel? How much Social Security are you going to get? Social Security, they say, replaces about 40% of your income. If you have a pension, you're lucky, right? Not everybody has pensions. And what about the 4% rule? That's the number that we often hear floated, that you can safely withdraw about 4% of your savings in the first year of retirement and just for inflation afterwards. And you should have that nest egg for about 30 years. So if you retire at 65, you're good to 95 at least. So let's get into it. Let's talk about this and so much more. It's great to have with me KJ Smith. He's back once again. If you want to check him out, Ethos Logos investments.com. That is his website, and I'm sure he'll be more than glad to help you out there as well. Hey, KJ, great to have you back.
0: Yeah, great to be back. Thank you so much.
5: I thought, maybe we could start broad brush first. We could just take a look at some 101 for investing, because I saw other articles I do want to get into with you too about, I think it was Fidelity. People, like a lot of these corporations done away with pensions, right? Unless you work for the government or you're in law enforcement or a teacher. Most people may not have it. And people want a secure, regular type of income, something they can be guaranteed of. So maybe a little bit later we can get into what's being positioned or posited out there. And then we can go from there. But let's start with what I started with. 10 times your salary by the time you're 67 or 65, whenever you're deciding to retire. How accurate is that number? And give me your sense of what one might need to really have a decent retirement.
0: Yeah. Well, I think you kind of alluded to the way that you back into that number in a more meaningful way when you mentioned like do you want to travel? Like, what do you want retirement to actually look like? Because it's different for everyone. And so in retirement, there are certain things that change, right? Like Monday through Friday, you're commuting. That costs money. You probably have different clothes. If you need to update your suits and your dress shoes, that's different. At the same time, they say you tend to spend the most amount of money on Saturdays. There's actually a guy that I know about that said he was going to play golf every single day that he retired, and he retired, and a year later he came back to work because he blew through all of his retirement savings playing golf every day. So, you know, there's certain elements that go into it, but it truly is, you know, looking not necessarily starting with the finances, but starting with your goals. What does living in retirement look like for you? Do your kids live nearby? Or are you going to be traveling and visiting them? What are the expenses actually going to be? Are you going to pay anything off? Sometimes insurance can fall away because if you've saved enough, now you're not really, you know, life insurance, generally it protects you from running out of the income wage earner. But if you have enough money that you're going to be drawing off your own assets, then you're effectively self-insured. So it's like some of that stuff goes away. And so there's some, and also your tax bracket changes sometimes, depending on what you're pulling out. Not all of your Social Security is taxed. So I always kind of start with, what does retirement look like to you? Are you going back to school? How are you spending your time? What are you actually doing? And then let's look at your budget today and figure out how that might change. And it is a living, breathing thing. I think one of the issues that some people will make is they think of retirement as the day they retire, but it really is a process. And the first 5 years are going to be different than the next 10 years, different than your last 10 years. So you also, as you mentioned, you need to plan for those like healthcare costs or long-term care costs that might creep in later, plan for inflation. So there are a lot of inputs that go into it. And so I struggle sometimes with these benchmarks and rules of thumb because people, it simplifies it to a point that then people attach to that. But everybody's experience varies so widely between how they actually want to live and what they actually want to do that it's more important, I think, to think, you know, where am I going to get my purpose from when I retire? How am I going to live? Like, am I giving back to the community? Like, where am I getting my sense of purpose from? Am I spending my time with my grandkids? Am I going to give back to the community? Am I going to volunteer in local politics? What am I going to do so that I'm fulfilled? Because boredom becomes a thing as well. And actually, there's quite a lot of alcoholism because, again, you drink more on Saturday than you do on Wednesday. True. But when you're retired every single day, like, what's to stop you from pouring the first Mai Tai at 11 o'clock in the morning every single day? Yeah, so
5: that's such a great point because I actually knew somebody like that. They retired and, it was happy hour, 5 o'clock, and they started to have that guy. You just kind of get used to having that cocktail, that Manhattan or whatever they were drinking. And then it started a little bit earlier to the point where the husband had to say to his wife, look, there's no drinking until 5 o'clock. I mean, it was starting to get out of control. But you could see that happening in retirement. You wake up, oh, it's a nice day. Let's have a cocktail. Let's do this. Let's do that. I have a lot to get into here with you today, too. And I'll open the phones. If you want to join us, 888-914-9149. It's complex. I would say you speak to a financial planner if you are listening. Because, you know, there's certain things you can do in your 60s. If you have a 401k or 403b, you can do conversions to these Roths. I mean, depending on how much money you have, how big, there's a lot of variables in everybody's situation. Is different. But what you do at certain times make a difference. But let's go back, because a lot of people are saying, I've got no money saved, or the amount of money I have, I'd never live off of. I'm going to have to work the rest of my life. And that's a scary thought for a lot of people, that they don't have enough to have 70 or 80% of their pre-retirement income available for them. How important is starting early? Is it ever too late to start? Some people might say, well, I'm in my 50s. I did nothing but pay mortgages and put kids through school, and now I'm trying to save. But what advice would you give to people in terms of approaching it at different phases of life?
0: Well, not to throw an obstacle towards those who might be starting later, but nothing beats starting early. And that applies at any point. There's all sorts of graphs that you can find online that talk about the time value of money. And I mean, there's one wonderful one that I saw where there was a, I think the person started saving at 22 years old and they put money in for 10 years and never saved another dime from the time they were 32 until they retired. And they had more than the person who started at, you know, 35 years old and kept on putting in, and they actually put in more, but they had less because it had less time to grow. Of course, the person who started when they were 22 and went until they were 65 had the most. So nothing beats starting early, even if you can only start with a little bit. And whether you're 50 or you're 20, I mean, putting what you can today will move the needle, because the sooner you start, the bigger the impact of small adjustments will make. And there's certainly like just a discipline of the process, and to figure out what you can put in kind of requires you to budget competently and take an accurate snapshot of where you are. And there's so many benefits of things like that, like finding streaming services you forgot you had, or gym club memberships or wine club memberships that you haven't used, insurance proceeds that maybe have inflated beyond what you thought.
5: Right.
0: So a lot of the time, just making the intention that like, I just need to figure out what I can save, you'll end up uncovering quite a bit in your budget that you didn't realize was there. And it can free up quite a bit for you to start just doing a little, and then you can do a little bit more each time. One thing that I'll suggest is when people get like an annual raise at work, if it's a 2% raise, put 1% more in your 401k. Your check next year will still be more, but you'll be making, you'll be making 1% more contributions. And then the following year, maybe you get a 3% raise. Put 1% or 2% into your 401k. Like always increase that a little bit. Your income still goes up, but so do your savings. And those little things can make a huge difference.
5: So for people, you know, and I totally agree. I mean, we could talk about the power of compounding and how marvelous it is. And I wish I knew, you know, when I was 22, you know, the power of compounding. I said this before. I think it needs to be taught in schools. You know, people need to. And I have to credit the Trump administration for starting these Trump accounts, you know, for young kids. Yeah. It's going to be a great education for them. They're going to see the power of how that money can grow. And if they don't touch it, you know, what it can mean for their future, which is great. But I also think of a lot of people who say, man, I could barely keep the rent check paid, or I got car payments, orthodontist bills, tuition bills, you know, I've got medical bills, I've got student loans. I mean, you can go through all the litany of loans that people have out there. And okay, they were never able to save from 22 to 42 or 52 or whatever the number is now, where they finally are earning more, you know, more money. They got a higher earning potential. You say you start early, you win in the long run. I agree. Can somebody who's, let's say, in their 50s and now beginning to start, can they catch up by throwing bigger dollars? You know, maybe that other person was putting $200 a month away. Can this person put a $20,000 chunk, and will that kind of even out that curve, that lost time that they had? Does that make sense?
0: It does. Well, in a sense, it can't catch up. It will vastly improve where you end up and what you're doing. Like you can't make a bad decision today because of bad decisions in the past. You want to make the best decision you have today, because that's like, consider today's the first day of the rest of your life. And what do you have to do today to make the outcome as good as it possibly can be? So like, lamenting the fact that, man, I wish I had started earlier is just going to get in your way. You need to be gentle with yourself. And certainly we all have different seasons in life, right? When you're younger, you don't have maybe as large a mortgage, or you don't have five kids to feed, you don't have private school education. And so as those things start to creep in, and you start realizing what it costs to insure your teenage drivers, like maybe you can't make those contributions like you could have earlier. But paying attention to that and figuring out what can I do today, and even making a plan of like, okay, maybe I can't put forth what I want today, but looking at what I have, when does this expire? How do I pay this down? When is this expense going to go away? And then being intentional about, okay, when this person graduates from college, that tuition payment is, we're figuring out what to do with that. And that's going towards savings, because we need to be intentional with where this goes.
5: So what do you recommend to people who have a mortgage, right? And the mortgage is, I don't know, 2, 3%. They had it for a while, or 4%. Do you recommend they pay that off, or do you recommend that they go ahead and continue to invest?
0: If it's 2 or 3%, it's probably not worth paying off. And you know, it goes to as well if you're doing your standard deduction versus if you're itemizing, because if you're itemizing deductions, your mortgage interest is tax deductible, and that can lower your tax bracket. Yeah. But generally, and it goes to risk tolerance as well. Like I hate to caveat everything, because I want to answer the question,
5: but
0: you know, if somebody is a very conservative investor, they might be getting 3 or 4% on their investments. And that's going to be somewhere in the realm of what their mortgage payment probably is. Maybe it's a wash. But there's still liquidity needs and things that you need to pay attention to, because if you pay off your mortgage and then you don't have the liquidity you need to, you know, replace the water heater if it explodes, then you're going to end up putting it on credit cards. So it really does nuance for every person and in how you feel. That is one of the things I'll talk to my clients about a lot is like, yes, there is the mathematically optimal outcome, but there's also the how do you feel about this and what's going to make you sleep better at night and feel more comfortable. And if getting rid of that mortgage enables you to go, okay, now I know I have X amount of dollars and I'm going to start plowing this into a retirement account or just into savings, maybe that's the way to go for you. But mathematically speaking, mm-hmm. if a mortgage is 2 or 3%, you could probably do better than that. But the balance matters too. You know, if it's 2 or 3% on $1 million, that's a fair amount. But you can't put $1 million into an IRA all at once. So you kind of got to massage that, right? You got to like think through it and figure out what works in that particular situation.
5: I think that's why you need a financial planner, somebody who can help guide you through a lot of this. All right, let's take a few calls. 888-914-9149. What was the one financial mistake you learned while you were planning? If you could tell your younger self something, what would it be? What age did you seriously start saving for retirement? And how do you feel about that now? If you've got a question for my guest today, KJ Smith, feel free to dial in. We're talking about everything from when to take Social Security to possible pensions to how healthcare can impact, doing a pretty broad look at retirement, when to start, how much money you may need. So feel free to dial in. 888-914-9149. Steve is in Vancouver, Washington. That's the Portland area. Steve, hi. You are on the air with KJ Smith.
1: Hi, Drew. I just wanted to bring you back to earth here on this retirement thing. You know, I worked for Draper Corporation. I worked for General Motors and I worked for Rockwell. And nobody took out what they had for retirement was you spent your money on the company. You put that money back into their stocks and bonds, and because it was retirement was a brand new thing, you know, and we got paid and mm-hmm. we got paid by a paymaster, and we went to the paymaster and guys would line up, we'd go to the paymaster and you could take it to the bank and you could deposit it in cash, you know, as cash, and mm-hmm. or you could take it out in gold. 3 or 4 ounces of gold.
5: So, Steve, let me interrupt you.
1: We didn't have a problem then.
5: You worked in the 70s for Rockwell, that's what I'm assuming?
1: Yeah.
5: So this is before the whole 401k, KJ, it really became a reality at that point in time. People had pensions. People did invest in company stocks. KJ, Steve, thank you for your call. I appreciate it. When did this model for retirement actually take root here in America and around the world that we began to invest heavily in the market, not just in our corporations?
0: I would say probably around the time that the gentleman was talking about it. Yeah. It would be about the 70s, 80s is when people started investing more in capital markets. That pretty much aligns with when it became computerized, where before that it was a little bit more challenging to do it. And you actually had, you know, brokers waving their hands on the floor to make trades. So I think, you know, we're still really in the infancy. We're in like the first 100 years of the modern capital markets. And again, it was just the 70s when it became computerized. But the caller brought up a really interesting point that I talk to people about a lot and point out to them is that when you're investing in your company stock, like a lot of times they have these programs where they will subsidize your contribution, or you get stock options from the company, and it's wonderful. And I don't tell you not to do it, but you do have to keep in mind that you are wrapping up a large amount of your wealth in the company that's also paying your wages. And so like the trajectory of that company now is not only your wages, but it's also the value of your investments. So some of my clients, like depending on what the actual stock option program is, yep. some of those are locked up until retirement, but some of them are just locked up until they vest and you can take those out. And so usually when those come out, I will suggest that people take those out and diversify it more. And if they're heavily weighted, concentrated in their employer stock, I consider that a little bit riskier than a normal investment because it is wrapped up in the company that's also paying your wages. And so we might want to be more conservative with the other investments because you have this concentrated position in one company.
5: Yeah. My guest today, KJ Smith. I'll tell you what, let me take a quick break. When we come back, we can grab a few more calls. If you want to join us, 888-914-9149. Do you think you have enough money saved for your retirement? How much do you need? What about Social Security? Will that be there for you? Should you take it at 62? Take it early? Does that work for you? Should you wait to 70, 65, or 67 whenever you're at full retirement age? What's the strategy for that? Have you thought about healthcare costs? Because that's going to be a big factor in your retirement as well. We'll take a look at that. We'll also, I'll fill you in on what Fidelity's doing regarding

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8: 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Yeah, initially I had reached out to him, and another aspect of this whole retirement conversation, and you could join me too. By the way, if you want to get in, I'll give you the numbers. I know the phones tend to get pretty busy, and we only have a few minutes to spend together today. So if you want to get in, 888-914-9149, we can explore everything from Social Security to some of the retirement questions you might have. It's a good opportunity to tap into a professional here. One of the things I saw was the return of the pension, right? I mean, we're not seeing companies really offer them anymore. But your 401k may, or your 403b may look like one, possibly. And the problem with being invested in the market, stocks can go up or down. You don't have to worry about calculating withdrawal rates, you know, or worry about running out of money before you turn 95 or whatever you calculate for. And with pensions, the responsibility largely rested with your employer. Today, it's no longer the case. If you're like most Americans, you know, you got a 401k, you have an IRA or some combination of savings, and the challenge is no longer getting

0: accumulating the money. It's figuring out how to make that money last. And that's, you know, where this shift has taken place. I saw a story. The Wall Street Journal had a report. They claimed, I think it was last week I saw this, Fidelity Investments is introducing a new retirement product, and it combines a traditional target date fund with an annuity, right? So in plain English, they're trying to make part of your 401k maybe behave more like a pension. And you might be saying, well, why? Because a lot of retirees are discovering something financial planners have known for years, that saving for retirement, that's just half the battle. Turning those savings into into reliable income, that's pretty hard. Imagine spending 40 years of your life, you're working, you're putting away, you're building your next egg, and then suddenly you face a difficult question. Well, how much can I safely withdraw each month without running out of money? Withdraw too little, and you know, you unnecessarily limit your lifestyle. You take too much, well, you risk running out of savings. So if you add inflation or market volatility or healthcare costs or longevity, right? Retirement can begin to feel less like freedom and more like a math problem. You know, you're crunching these numbers. So Americans are living longer than previous generations. So reaching 90, that's no longer unusual. I think a lot of people are probably going to hit that number, you know, they have high 80s at least. Some retirees, you know, must fund, you know, 25 or 35 years after leaving the workforce. And if you can do that, that's a real blessing. So Fidelity came up with this possibility, the solution to gradually direct a portion of retirement savings into insurance contracts when you're about 55. And by retirement, you know, a quarter of your account could be positioned to provide guaranteed monthly income for life. To me, it sounds like a great idea, but I'm not a financial expert by any means. KJ is, and that's why I brought him on. What do you make of this idea? Because, I thought, oh, man, a pension would be such a compliment to Social Security and what you put aside, but a lot of companies aren't offering it anymore. So retirees, in some respects, now might be able to create their own personal pension. What are your thoughts?
1: In theory, the strategy, I like it a lot. In practice, I have some concerns about it, to be honest. For one thing, you'd mentioned like they're doing it because people are having this issue with trying to generate income, and you're 100% right on that. You know, most people, they retire one time. They spend their entire earning years in an accumulation phase, which mm-hmm. is fundamentally different from when you start drawing income. And there's a risk, it's sequence of returns risk that a lot of people are not necessarily aware of when they start drawing income. And it's quite honestly, it's the quickest way to deplete your account to zero if you're not accounting for that. So the strategy of what they are offering, I like. But you know, when you say like, what, why are they doing it? They're doing it because there's 10,000 baby boomers retiring every year, and that money's leaving the 401k market. People are rolling this to IRA. So really, why are they doing it? They're doing it to retain assets in the plan. They don't want people taking their money out and going someplace else with it. If they can get somebody to stay in the plan, then they retain those assets and continue to draw money on that. I guess my issue with it is when you are using something like a pension plan or an annuity, there are a lot of things that go into how much is appropriate for each person. It's based on their whole picture. Do they already have a pension from another company? Because there are some that have some. Do you have longevity in your family? What are your liquidity needs? How are you going to be spending it? Things like that, like kind of really play into how much of my nest egg am I comfortable transitioning that risk onto an insurance company to buy an annuity, versus how much of it am I going to keep on managing myself. And for something like this, it's quite the broad stroke. And so you're trying to come up with an annuity that is appropriate for your entire workforce. And again, it's kind of, as I mentioned, I struggle sometimes with rules of thumb. And so, you know, is 25% of what you have in retirement assets the right amount to put towards an annuity? Maybe not. When I do this, I'm not saying, well, 25% has to go here. I'm saying, what does your longevity look like? How old were your parents? Do you still have kids at home? What are your other places that you can get income from? What's your tax bracket? How much are you pulling out? So we can figure out what do you actually need liquid asset to get to. And they do have the ability to do this. You can shop the market and buy an annuity. But again, that has its own risks because there's a lot of people that will just sell annuities. They're very complicated. But a lot of those issues that people see with, well, if I shop the market, I'm going to get sold an annuity. These are super complicated. I can't understand it. Mm-hmm. There's this idea of like, well, I'm putting this now on the plan sponsor to figure out all of these things and do it appropriately for me and my, you know, 500 coworkers. And the one thing I can guarantee you is that what's right for you is not right for the other 499 people that work for your company. And this Fidelity one specifically, it's they're putting it in an investment trust. There's no prospectus for that. You know, with an annuity, generally there's like an interest rate floor. There's no interest rate floor here. So they say that they're expecting it to return similar to corporate high quality bonds. That's not a guarantee. That's a hope. The costs are very embedded in the payout. And even when you go in, I was looking into it, when you go in to try to figure out like what this is, they in their portal, their net benefits portal, it'll give you a projected income scenario based on what you have in there. It doesn't actually tell you what the interest is that you're getting or, you know, how it's growing. It's just, well, this is what you could probably draw in income. And so it's kind of hard to do your due diligence. That's one of the issues even with target date funds is what do you actually hold? There's a glide path that's wonderful, but I don't know. It's almost like they're taking kind of something that's complicated, overly simplifying it. And it's not that somebody doing this would necessarily be a bad thing, but it's probably not the optimal. And so maybe you're encouraging people to make a suboptimal decision because they just want to do it on their own. And there's a certain element of, well, if my company provided it, they've already vetted this out and it's good for me. That's a big jump.
0: Yeah, the idea is gaining momentum. There's other financial giants like Vanguard, mm-hmm. BlackRock. They're all moving in the same direction.
1: Yep.
0: And that's kind of, it's noteworthy because those firms collectively, they oversee trillions of dollars. They shape the direction of the retirement investing in America. So we'll see where this goes. It's to me, I'm always amazed at the evolving nature of retirement in this country, from the forming of 401ks to possibly the resurrection of these pensions, and tied maybe to some of those companies. We'll go to the phones, take a few calls. If you want to join us, 888-914-9149. My guest today, KJ Smith. We'll go to Bridget first. She is in Los Angeles, California. Hi, Bridget.
2: Hey. Hi, thanks for taking my call.
0: You're welcome.
2: My husband and I are over 65. We're living in Los Angeles. Our house is paid off. We have two pensions. I haven't taken my Social Security, but I am getting my pension. Mm-hmm. But my question to you is, we have between three different companies about $150,000. We're wondering, is it better to put that all into one company, or is it better to keep it spread out?
1: By one company, I'm assuming you're meaning one custodian that holds the account. And in which case I would say that go ahead.
2: Like an intelligent portfolio, a Schwab has mm-hmm. 50,000 and then another one and another one. And I don't know, is it better to keep it all together because then you're accumulating more because it's all together?
1: Or is no, there won't be any separate accumulation. The benefit is just the ease of managing it. Because right now you have to go in and look in three different places. If you want to make distributions, right, you're going to make distributions from three different places. So really it's just an administrative burden to have it in three different places. So generally it simplifies things to have it all in one place. But there's no real benefit unless there's specific investments within. Because if they're all in 401ks, you're choosing your investments from a menu of options. And so if there's a menu of options in one of them that you like, then that might be the one, but they might not be able to take rollovers. And so, I mean, there's some stuff that goes into it, but really it's just an administrative thing. There's no financial benefit to it, but it does make it more difficult to have things spread out all over the place.
2: Okay. All right.
0: Great question.
2: Especially if you die and you want to leave it for your kids.
1: Right. Yep.
2: Yeah. Okay. Thank you so much. Appreciate it.
0: All right, 888-914-9149. What's the best retirement advice you've ever received? And if you're retired, what financial mistakes do you wish maybe you had avoided? Let's go back to the phones. Jim's been waiting in Mokena, Illinois. He's got a comment for you, KJ. Jim, good afternoon.
3: Hi, I'm 80 years old. My wife is 75 years old. Her Social Security is roughly $3,400 a month, and mine is $3,200 a month. I mean, when you combine that, you know, Social Security, I think, is one of the first things people have to look at, how they maximize their Social Security. Because that is not $7,600 a month in Social Security between two people. I'm not saying that's all our investment, but you know, and plus the fact that that's COLA, I think that's the people have to really look how to maximize that number, especially if they plan on being healthy and live a long life.
0: Great call, Jim. Thank you so much for that. And let's talk Social Security here, because it plays a solid role in just about everybody's plan. And as I mentioned, it's, you know, when you're retired, it takes care of a pretty significant portion. Let's talk about that. What are the strategies to maximizing it? That's all related to your income, though. So you need to earn more income in order to put more away. Or can you bump that in other ways?
1: No, I mean, you get what you get based on what you make, but you can bump it based on when you take it. You can elect early and you'll get a little bit less. You can take it full retirement age, you get your full retirement benefit, or you push off until 70. And I think the primary thing there is, like, is health, longevity of your family. Do you smoke? What are you planning for? If you're planning to be around until 95, it makes a lot of sense to push off until 70. If there's not a lot of longevity in your family, if you know that you're not going to be around for very long, then maybe you take a little bit earlier. But generally, if you can push off and live off some other assets, that's the best way to go.
0: What are your thoughts on the future of Social Security? Do you think it's going to be there? I mean, some people think, well, maybe I should get in now because I'm afraid there's going to be some major adjustment coming down the road, or maybe I won't get it. Then there's the, you know, younger generation, maybe the millennials or Gen Z. They're thinking, will it even be here by the time I have to retire? You know, Gen X is now getting ready to retire, and they're going to be taking theirs. The boomers are, you know, right now, that's where the majority of all this money's going. But give me your take on that.
1: Well, I don't think getting in now is going to enable you to avoid any of the changes that are coming. It's probably going to be done by age, whether you're, you know, if you're 69, that's it, and you're not taking, or you are taking, I don't think that's going to matter. It's going to matter what your age is if they make adjustments. So getting in now is not really the action step to try to get in now before they change things. Cause if they change things, they're going to change things. And you know, we even talked about this last time we called, there was a lady that called in and talked about, you know, Social Security, and she put in the same amount to her IRA, but had so much more. Like, at the end of the day, Social Security is a social safety net that's there for all. It is not going to do as well as you would be able to do by putting money into an IRA. So while Social Security is there, you absolutely should maximize the way that you use it in retirement. You need to plan for yourself, and plan for how are you going to fund your own retirement based on, because we don't know what the government's going to do. And a lot of that, again, is even with this pension thing. Like, if you're putting your financial security into the hands of large corporations that are deciding what the 401k is, or in the government that's deciding about Social Security, you know, it's not the most prudent. You really do need to take control, because they're not the ones that have to pay the consequences for inadequate planning. You do. So it's important for you to make sure that you're taking care of yourself.
0: Yeah, that's well said. Okay, let me take another break. Final segment coming up. Last chance to get in. I'll go back to the phones. If you want to join us, 888-914-9149. We're taking a look at financial planning, what you need to know for the future. You know, we can, you know, what are the top three mistakes, you know, perhaps you see, KJ, even amongst diligent savers? And how important is taking advantage of the match from the employer? And what can you do if you don't think you have enough? Also, one thing we haven't touched on were strategies to help with healthcare costs in retirement. So what you can do to catch up if you're in your 40s or your 50s, and what's the right number, 4%, you know, or does that need adjusting when you do retire? Lots of different questions, lots of different areas. Tommy in Richmond, Texas, you're on deck. You're first up. We'll take your calls, 888-914-9149, and we'll continue our conversation with certified financial planner KJ Smith right after this.
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6: This is Archbishop Alexander Sample of the Archdiocese of Portland in Oregon. Let us pray. Remember, O most gracious Virgin Mary, that never was it known that anyone who fled to thy protection, implored thy help, or sought thy intercession was left unaided. Inspired with this confidence, I fly to thee, O Virgin of virgins, my mother. To thee do I come, before thee I stand, sinful and sorrowful. O Mother of the Word Incarnate, despise not my petitions, but in thy mercy hear and answer me. Amen.
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0: Welcome back. It's good to be here with you today. We're exploring how faithful stewardship and smart planning can bring real peace to you in your retirement years and trying to answer all of your questions regarding it. Maybe you've got a concern about Social Security or what benchmark you need in order to have a sufficient retirement to keep you fed and housed in the years that follow. We can talk 401ks or 403bs and matching, how to catch up. We can shine the light of our Catholic principles on this issue as well. So feel free to dial in. I only have a few minutes, maybe 10 minutes or so left with my guest, KJ Smith. He's a certified financial planner, the founder of Ethos Logos Investments, and you can check them out at that website, ethoslogosinvestments.com. We'll just jump back into the phones. Tommy's been waiting to join us here, KJ. Tommy is in Richmond, Texas. Hi, Tommy.
14: Hey, good to talk to you. I appreciate all of you and what you do.
0: Thanks.
14: I'm 64. I turned 65 in November. My wife is same age. She has Social Security survivor benefits. She's working. We own two beautiful homes, and they're paid for. We both have retirement plans through 401k. We're probably worth probably maybe $1.3 million, $1.4 million or something. With properties also in South America and Colombia, Armenia, Colombia. And, you know, I'm getting entertained all the time by Merrill Lynch, just, you know, different companies wanting to invest our money. And I get so concerned sometimes about putting all the eggs in one basket with the market. I've seen it fail. I lost tens of thousands a couple times.
0: Wow.
14: And we're just kind of stagnant, you know, thinking, do we – place it in different banks that have, they're not related by family, you know, FDIC insurance kind of thing. But my, at the same time, I feel sometimes the bank, if one fails, they're probably all going to fail. We're doomed. And I'm just kind of looking at some insight about where to keep things. You know, I mean, what we have, we owe nothing on anything.
0: Wow.
14: It's just kind of a tough spot. I'm 64.
0: Right.
14: A little bit vulnerable at this point in my life.
0: It's a big fear, isn't it? I mean, because
14: you've
0: worked your entire life, right? And you've accumulated this wealth. And the last thing you want to do is see a market crash, you know, and your money get cut and, you know, having a huge bite taken out. I don't know how far down it would go, but what do you do?
14: I've experienced it before. It hurt.
0: Right. So, and you're now at that retirement age. You don't want to start your retirement when a large part of your portfolio disappears. KJ, let's talk about that. How does somebody best secure all that they labored for for most of the years? Because everything's been going north. What goes up sometimes comes down. And, you know, depending when you get out or depending what you need to rely on, that could really, really hurt. So you heard Tommy, no debt, and he's got some diversification. Yeah. What's your advice?
1: Well, kudos to you for doing a good job of getting all those things in place. It sounds like you've done a wonderful job through your accumulation phase. It is
14: my back hurts. My head hurts.
1: What you're facing now is exactly that. Like, how do I transition this into income that I can rely on? The one thing that, you know, I hear it a lot with like FDIC insurance and things. Investments are fundamentally different than banks. When you put money into a bank, they don't hold your money. And so that's where FDIC insurance comes from, that because you money. And so if that bank goes under, they don't have the money to give back to you. And that's what FDIC insurance covers. Whereas if you are at a custodian and you are holding investments.
14: I think $250 per institute.
1: Yep. Okay. So you definitely, if you're at a bank, you definitely want to make sure that you're taking advantage of that. And it's, like you said, it's per registration. So you could have one, your wife could have one, a joint account could have one. And so you could get up to, you know, $750,000 that way. But when you're invested, you know, even if because you're just holding your certificates of stock. So you're not going to lose your investments. Some other custodian will buy that custodian. You'll still be an owner of those securities. So I don't think that you would need to be worried about diversifying between different custodians or investment houses. And quite honestly, that can be a challenge because if you're working with somebody, like with a financial professional, having a holistic strategy really is the best way where you whole picture and say, okay, based on these, here's the RMDs that you need from the various accounts and you can handle it all. You can figure out the taxation. Like Drew talked about, maybe converting to Roths. And the more an advisor is overlooking the whole picture and has the whole picture, the more holistic of a strategy they can put together. So I think, you know, diversifying through investment vehicles, through investment strategies, paying attention specifically to sequence of returns risk, figuring out, you know, maybe like with an annuity, what risk do I want to put onto an insurance company versus keep to myself? And you can figure all those things out with somebody who is looking at the whole picture a lot more easily.
0: Right, gotcha.
14: Yeah, and that's a good point. I mean, the homes are worth probably upwards of, you know, maybe 800, but then, you know, I've got Fidelity, I've got Merrill Lynch knocking on my door all the time. Is it better to consider one versus maybe two, perhaps?
1: I would try to find somebody that answers your questions, educates, and isn't trying to sell you on something, but actually give you the information that you need to make a decision and guides you to make a decision that's good for you. And if you can find that person that is going to look at your whole picture and give you what is in your best interest, not what's in their best interest, then I would just work with that one advisor and open the accounts at a custodian and let them take care of it.
14: I agree on that with the principal. However, if I go to Lowe's and want to buy a washing machine, they're going to say, this is the best product I got, and they're going to assure me. But what substantiates that? What validates what some person behind the other side of the desk is saying to me? How can I be assured that that's true? Yeah,
0: that's great.
1: That's a challenging one to be honest. You're just like with anything, you're going to have to get a sense for when you're talking to them. Are they educating? Are they understanding? people are, everyone is judged by the quality of the questions that they ask. Right. If they're jumping to solutions before they've been, if they're asking questions that you haven't even thought of before, or pointing out pitfalls that didn't occur to you, then you can be fairly certain that they're going all the way through and actually trying to put a cohesive plan together for you, versus hearing that you have a bunch of money and then just saying, oh, well, here's what I'll do with it, and showing you all their wonderful performance and all their wonderful portfolios. They're selling you something. They need to start with asking questions, understanding, asking you, what are you going to do with these houses? Like, what are you still visiting them? What about your heirs? Have you done estate planning? How are you planning for your income? What is your risk tolerance? What will make you feel most comfortable? If you walk away from this meeting, what will make you feel like this was successful? If you can find somebody that talks to you in that way, then I would say, and you're getting a good sense from them, and they feel like, and you feel like they're, I mean, you, I'm sure you've had the experience. You talk to somebody and they try to answer your questions, but it doesn't quite pass the smell test. And then there's other times that you're like, man, this person really knows what they're doing. And, and I trust them.
0: Well, Tommy, let me leave it there.
14: Thank you for that.
0: Yeah, I got to leave it right there.
14: Thank you.
0: God bless you. And you're in a good position right now. Pray for wisdom, for discernment as you move forward. I only have a minute or two left, and let me honor some other people's time here. Wausau, Wisconsin's next. Pat is joining us. Pat, good afternoon.
15: Good afternoon. I'm coming from the other end. I want to rain on your parade, but I'm 82 years old, and if you are very careful and start saving, just start saving in the 80s, and then... My husband had to go into assisted living recently, about 5 years ago. And if you have a nice nest egg and a lot of money in your savings, it's going to work against you because you can't get any assistance, any help financially.
0: Sure. Good point.
15: They will say it becomes all out of pocket. We didn't, we weren't associated with anything that you were talking about. We just were individual savings. Right. And we saved a lot of money. But we had to pay out of pocket for the assisted living and just about did
0: us in. Pat, thank you for sharing that. I'd love your perspective on that, KJ.
1: Yeah, I mean, the idea is long-term care is covered by Medicare, but you have to basically have no assets. And in that case, you're choosing Medicare facilities, which unfortunately are not always the best facilities. And so that is something where, as you're looking at your retirement picture, sometimes that this is one of those risks that if you might not want to buy long-term care insurance, and I can understand that. But if you had something like a long-term care insurance that would cover a part of this, that really frees up the liquidity of your other assets to spend, because you don't have to save it all in case you need long-term care down the road. So again, that comes down to, what do I have? What do I actually need to get my income? And then do I want to carve out a piece of this to take some of these risks that I know are present, like a long-term care facility that doesn't have any coverage if you have assets, and just cover that with insurance, or at least partially cover it with insurance, so that I can now spend these assets over here more confidently, because I know I don't have to hoard everything in case we need care down the road.
0: All right. Well, KJ, I got to leave it right there because I'm out of time. My apologies to everyone on hold. EthosLogosInvestments.com is a website. KJ Smith is a certified financial planner, the founder of that great organization. KJ, thank you so much for your time and for your insight. We'll have to do it again.
1: Yeah, absolutely. I'd love to. Thank you again for having me on. It's always a good conversation.
0: I appreciate it too. All right, I've got to leave it there. I'm out of time for the day. I want to thank you for allowing me to be part of your afternoon. Father Rocky will pray the rosary across America tonight. Join him for that. Doug Hinderer with Marriage Unhindered follows me in just a second. So stay tuned for that as well. And until we talk again tomorrow, I'll say a prayer for you. Thanks for yours. I do appreciate them. Have a great afternoon, okay? God bless.
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18: Belladonna, welcome.
19: Yeah, I was a very dedicated practicing witch for 40 years. I was very deeply into that practice. And my husband, many years later, we were actually just cohabitating, but he became very ill, and I could not see any way that I could possibly help him get better. And out of literally nowhere, I received an incredibly strong prompting. It was very feminine in nature, to start praying the rosary. And I didn't have a clue how to pray a rosary. I grew up in a Catholic household, but had actually forgotten that I'd been baptized Catholic because my mother was completely agnostic and away from the church. But I knew what a rosary looked like. So I went to a local Catholic shop, bought a rosary, bought a little pamphlet on how to pray it, and I started praying the rosary. And it choked me up for my husband every day. And my experience was so profound. The Blessed Mother literally just took me directly to Christ. Fast forward, you know, it's been 3 years. My husband and I are deeply, deeply committed to the Catholic faith. We got married in the Catholic Church. So for anybody that wonders if the Blessed Mother takes you to Christ, I promise you she takes you directly there. And the rosary was utterly instrumental in that happening for us.
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23: 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In the Missal, it's liturgical year A, cycle 2. Tuesday is a day to pray the sorrowful mysteries of the Rosary. And our saint today is Saint Agrippina. She is believed to have come from a good Roman family in the 3rd century. She was caught up in the persecutions instituted by Emperor Valerian or Diocletian, and she was beheaded or scourged in 262. Her body was taken to Minio, Sicily by 3 devout Christian women. The gravesite became a popular pilgrimage destination, noted for miracles through Agrippina's intercession. Saint Agrippina, pray for us. Let's offer this day to the Lord. O my Lord and my God, I offer to you this day and forever my body, my soul, and my heart with all their works, powers, and affections in the spirit of contrition and atonement, in the spirit of adoration and thanksgiving, in the spirit of faith, hope, and charity. I lay my past, my present, and my future at your feet, and I pray that I may accomplish your will during every moment of my mortal life and rejoice in your love for my whole eternity. Through my Lord and Savior Jesus Christ, with whose prayers, labors, and sufferings I beseech you to unite and sanctify mine. Amen. And along with Pope Leo XIV, we pray that sports be an instrument of peace, encounter, and dialogue among cultures and nations, and that they promote values such as respect, solidarity, and personal growth. 10 Minutes with Jesus is a guided meditation on the gospel of the day prepared by a Catholic priest. Here's today's 10 Minutes with Jesus.
24: My Lord and my God, I firmly believe that you are here, that you see me, that you hear me. I adore you with profound reverence. I ask your pardon for my sins and grace to make this time of prayer fruitful. My Immaculate Mother, Saint Joseph, my Father and Lord, my guardian angel, intercede for me. Jesus, in today's gospel, it seems that you direct to us three separate messages, separate ideas that you want us to consider. Let's read them. Do not give what is holy to dogs, or throw your pearls before swine, lest they trample them underfoot and turn and tear you to pieces. That's the first idea. The second idea. Do to others whatever you would have them do to you. This is the law and the prophets. And now the third idea. Enter through the narrow gate, for the gate is wide and the road is broad that leads to destruction, and those who enter through it are many. How narrow the gate and constricted the road that leads to life, and those who find it are few. Jesus, now we're going to consider these three ideas that you offer to us in this great sermon. Do not give what is holy to dogs, or throw your pearls before swine, lest they trample them underfoot and turn and tear you to pieces. Now, Jesus, it seems that the first part, do not give what is holy to dogs, seems to correspond to the last part, lest they turn and tear you to pieces. After all, we're not talking about golden retrievers and Labradors and poodles here. We're probably talking about the wild jackals that lived in the wilderness around Israel. Those dogs certainly might have attacked and torn someone to pieces. Do not give what is holy to dogs, lest they turn and tear you to pieces. The second and third phrase also seem to go together. Do not throw your pearls before swine, lest they trample them underfoot. What are you trying to tell us here, Jesus? What do we have that is holy? What do we have that is precious? And how could we take that which is holy and that which is precious and throw it to dogs or throw it to swine? And then that holy and precious thing will be ruined, and we ourselves will be attacked and destroyed. What might that refer to? I think, Jesus, you are talking about our time and our hearts. Our time is precious, Lord. And what we can do with our time can be holy when we do it for your glory, out of love for you. But it is possible that we can waste our time and throw it to dogs, throw it before swine. Our time can get wasted, trampled underfoot. Our bad use of time can come back to bite us. Now that we're in summertime, perhaps there are some students who are praying right now with this podcast. Maybe they can consider the extra free time that they are enjoying. Maybe they have an opportunity to hang out with friends some evening, but instead of hanging out with friends, maybe they just prefer to stay home and watch some series. And then they stay up late watching that series. And so instead of getting up early and doing some exercise, instead they just kind of sleep in. And then because they slept in, they didn't make any time for prayer. But when they finally got out of bed and kind of thought, oh, I should probably pray, but then they pull up their phone and then immediately maybe they get distracted by their social media. And then later on, maybe instead of getting lunch with a friend, they just think, oh, you know, I'll just chill at home and listen to this podcast. And then maybe in the afternoon when finally it's time to work and they pull out their laptop, maybe before getting to work immediately, maybe they just start checking the scores for the World Cup. And then finally comes the late afternoon or evening and there's an opportunity to help a neighbor, but instead they just think, oh, you know, I'll just play some video games. So much time. So many opportunities to give of oneself, to be with other people, and instead, what was holy is thrown to the dogs. What is precious is thrown before swine. The dogs and the swine of laziness and selfishness. Perhaps also, Jesus, you're referring to the heart. Our heart is holy. Our heart is precious. And maybe, who knows, maybe we're spending time with bad acquaintances, people who are dragging us down. Maybe we're throwing what's holy to the dogs, throwing our pearls to swine. Or maybe people have settled for a lame or non-committal girlfriend or boyfriend. Maybe that's giving our heart, something which is holy, something which is precious, to dogs, to swine. The second message you have for us today: do to others whatever you would have them do to you. This is the law and the prophets. It seems, Jesus, that this is actually just a lower threshold, a lower limit of Christian love. Do to others what you would have them do to you. Anything less than this, Jesus, would not be Christian. If we were to do things to other people that we wouldn't want to have done to us, we would be hypocrites. But Jesus, you give us the fullness of the law of Christian love only later in the context of the Last Supper. You say, a new commandment I give to you, that you love one another. Just as I have loved you, you also are to love one another. Jesus, you have loved us with an infinite love. There's no upward growth of love in our lives that could possibly reach the amount of love that you have shown to us. So whereas in the Sermon on the Mount, you're just saying, don't do anything bad to anyone that you wouldn't want them to do to you, although you say it positively. You say, do to others whatever you would have them do to you. Still, that finds its perfection and completion in the Mandatum Novum, a new commandment I give to you, that you love one another. Just as I have loved you, you also are to love one another. The third message that you have for us in today's gospel: enter through the narrow gate, for the gate is wide and the road is broad that leads to destruction, and those who enter it are many. How narrow the gate and constricted the road that leads to life, and those who find it are few. So here, Jesus, you are juxtaposing, you are contrasting two different life choices. One life choice leads to destruction, the other life choice leads to life. The one to destruction is wide. It is broad. It is easy to pass through. And you say that actually many do pass through that gate and go to destruction. And you say that the gate is narrow and the road is constricted that leads to life. And you say people who find it are few. Notice, Jesus, you don't use the same verb enter. You use the verb find. It is hard to find that narrow gate, that constricted road. It's a whole separate question whether, if someone finds it, do they actually enter into it? Clearly, Jesus, we go back to the command that you give us at the beginning of this message: enter through the narrow gate. Implicitly, you are telling us, do whatever you have to do to find that narrow gate and that constricted road, and do anything you have to do to enter in through that narrow gate, going along that constricted road. Because at the end of that road, through that gate, we have life. So, it is hard sometimes to hold back from throwing holy things to dogs, from throwing pearls before swine. Yeah, sometimes it's hard, but it's worth it. It helps us to go through the narrow gate. Is it hard to do to others what we would have them do to us? Yeah, sometimes it's hard. But that's how we enter through the narrow gate. No one said that being a Christian was easy. On the contrary, it is going along the constricted road. It is entering through the narrow gate. Jesus, help us to take to heart these three messages that you have for us in today's gospel. I thank you, my God, for the good resolutions, affections, and inspirations that you have communicated to me in this meditation. I ask your help to put them into effect. My Immaculate Mother, St. Joseph, my Father and Lord, my guardian angel, intercede for me.
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0: O Lord, listen to my prayer and let my cry for help reach you. 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
2: For my days are vanishing like smoke. 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
0: I have become like a pelican in the wilderness, like an owl in desolate places. I lie awake, and I moan like some lonely bird on a roof. All day long my foes revile me. Those who hate me use my name as a curse.
2: The bread I eat is ashes. My drink is mingled with tears. In your anger, Lord, and your fury, you have lifted me up and thrown me down. My days are like a passing shadow, and I wither away like the grass.
0: Glory to the Father, and to the Son, and to the Holy Spirit.
2: As it was in the beginning,
1: is now,
2: and will be forever. Amen.
1: Lord, let my cry come to you. Do not hide your face from me.
3: Be attentive, Lord, to the prayer of the helpless.
1: Be attentive, Lord, to the prayer of the helpless.
2: But you, O Lord, will endure forever, and your name from age to age. You will arise and have mercy on Zion. For this is the time to have mercy. Yes, the time appointed has come, for your servants love her very stones, are moved with pity even for her dust.
4: The nations shall fear the name of the Lord, and all the earth's kings your glory, when the Lord shall build up Zion again and appear in all his glory. Then he will turn to the prayers of the helpless. He will not despise their prayers.
2: Let this be written for ages to come, that a people yet unborn may praise the Lord. For the Lord leaned

0: that the name of the Lord may be proclaimed in Zion, and his praises in the heart of Jerusalem, when the peoples and kingdoms are gathered together to pay their homage to the Lord.
1: Glory be to the Father, and to the Son, and to the Holy Spirit,
2: as it was in the beginning, is now, and will be forever. Amen.
3: Be attentive, Lord, to the prayer of the helpless.
1: You, O Lord, established the earth, and the heavens are the work of your hands.
2: You, O Lord, established the earth, and the heavens are the work of your hands.
0: He has broken my strength in mid-course. He has shortened the days of my life. I say to God, do not take me away before my days are complete, you whose days last from age to age.
4: Long ago you founded the earth, and the heavens are the work of your hands. They will perish, but you will remain. They will all wear out like a garment. You will change them like clothes that are changed. But you neither change nor have an end.
0: Glory to the Father, and to the Son, and to the Holy Spirit.
2: As it was in the beginning, is now, and will be forever. Amen.
0: Let us pray. Lord, you live in the hearts of your saints, and so have built up Zion. May you always show your greatness through their good works.
2: You, O Lord, establish the earth, and the heavens are the work of your hands.
0: Listen, my people, to my teaching.
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6: A reading from the first book of Samuel. When David returned from slaying the Philistine, Abner took him and presented him to Saul. David was still holding the Philistine's head. Saul then asked him, "Whose son are you, young man?" David replied, "I am the son of your servant Jesse from Bethlehem." By the time David finished speaking with Saul, Jonathan had become as fond of David as if his life depended on him. He loved him as he loved himself. Saul laid claim to David that day and did not allow him to return to his father's house. And Jonathan entered into a bond with David because he loved him as himself. Jonathan divested himself of the mantle he was wearing and gave it to David, along with his military dress and his sword, his bow and his belt. David then carried out successfully every mission on which Saul sent him. So Saul put him in charge of his soldiers, and this was agreeable to the whole army, even to Saul's own officers. At the approach of Saul and David on David's return after slaying the Philistine, women came out from each of the cities of Israel to meet King Saul, singing and dancing with tambourines, joyful songs, and sistrums. The women played and sang, "Saul has slain his thousands, and David his 10,000s. Saul was very angry and resentful of the song, for he thought, "They give David 10,000s, but only thousands to me. All that remains for him is the kingship." And from that day on, Saul was jealous of David. Now Saul's daughter, Michal, loved David, and it was reported to Saul, who was pleased at this, for he thought, "I will offer her to him to become a snare for him, so that the Philistines may strike him." Thus, for the second time,

0: Saul said to David, "You shall become my son-in-law today." Saul then ordered his servants to speak to David privately and say, "The king is fond of you, and all his officers love you. You should become the king's son-in-law." But when Saul's servants mentioned this to David, he said, "Do you think it's easy to become the king's son-in-law? I am poor and insignificant." When his servants reported to Saul the nature of David's answer, Saul commanded them to say this to David, "The king desires no other price for the bride than the foreskins of 100 Philistines, that he may thus take revenge on his enemies." Saul intended in this way to bring about David's death through the Philistines. When the servants reported this offer to David, he was pleased with the prospect of becoming the king's son-in-law. Before the year was up, David made preparations and sallied forth with his men and slew 200 Philistines. He brought back their foreskins and counted them out before the king, that he might thus become the king's son-in-law. So Saul gave him his daughter Michal in marriage. Saul thus came to recognize that the Lord was with David. Besides, his own daughter Michal loved David. Therefore Saul feared David all the more and was his enemy ever after. The Philistine chiefs continued to make forays, but each time they took the field, David was more successful against them than any other of Saul's officers, and as a result, acquired great fame. The Word of the Lord. Have pity on me, O God, for men trample upon me. All day long they persecute me with their constant attacks.
1: I place my trust in you.
0: For you have rescued my soul from death, and you have kept my feet from stumbling.
1: I place my trust in you.
2: A reading from A Treatise on Christian Perfection by St. Gregory of Nyssa, Bishop. The life of the Christian has three distinguishing aspects: deeds, words, and thought. Thought comes first, then words, since our words express openly the interior conclusions of the mind. Finally, after thoughts and words, comes action, for our deeds carry out what the mind has conceived. So when one of these results in our acting or speaking or thinking, we must make sure that all our thoughts, words, and deeds are controlled by the divine ideal, the revelation of Christ. For then our thoughts, words, and deeds will not fall short of the nobility of their implications. What then must we do, we who have been found worthy of the name of Christ? Each of us must examine his thoughts, words, and deeds to see whether they are directed toward Christ or turned away from him. This examination is carried out in various ways. Our deeds or our thoughts or our words are not in harmony with Christ if they issue from passion. They then bear the mark of the enemy, who smears the pearl of the heart with the slime of passion, dimming and even destroying the luster of the precious stone. On the other hand, if they are free from and untainted by every passionate inclination, they are directed toward Christ, the author and source of peace. He is like a pure, untainted stream. If you draw from him the thoughts in your mind and the inclinations of your heart, you will show a likeness to Christ, your source and origin, as the gleaming water in a jar resembles the flowing water from which it was obtained. For the purity of Christ and the purity that is manifest in our hearts are identical. Christ's purity, however, is the fountainhead, Ours has its source in Him and flows out of Him. Our life is stamped with the beauty of His thought. The inner and the outer man are harmonized in a kind of music. The mind of Christ is the controlling influence that inspires us to moderation and goodness in our behavior. As I see it, Christian perfection consists in this: sharing the titles which express the meaning of Christ's name. We bring out this meaning in our minds, our prayers, and our way of life.
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1: Let us pray. Grant, O Lord, that we may always revere and love your holy name, for you never deprive of your guidance those you set firm on the foundation of your love. Through our Lord Jesus Christ, your Son, who lives and reigns with you in the unity of the Holy Spirit, God, forever and ever. Amen.
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8: This is Archbishop Timothy Broglio of the Archdiocese for the Military Services of the United States of America. Let us pray. Remember, O most gracious Virgin Mary, that never was it known that anyone who fled to thy protection, implored thy help, or sought thy intercession was left unaided. Inspired with this confidence, I fly to thee, O Virgin of Virgins, my Mother. To thee do I come. Before thee I stand, sinful and sorrowful. O Mother of the Word incarnate, despise not my petitions, but in thy mercy, hear and answer me. Amen.
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5: 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I'm Paul Sadek. 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
12: Do not give dogs what is holy, and do not throw your pearls before swine, lest they trample them underfoot and turn to attack you. 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Enter by the narrow gate, for the gate is wide, and the way is easy that leads to destruction, and those who enter by it are many. For the gate is narrow, and the way is hard that leads to life, and those who find it are few.
5: 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Today's reading from In Conversation with God by Father Francisco Fernandez Carvajal is from Volume 3, Ordinary Time. Temperance is a very effective apostolic weapon when dealing with an all too frequently materialistic environment. It is one of the most attractive characteristics of Christian life. Wherever we are, we must make the effort to give the good example the practice of this virtue promotes. It will be a natural feature of the way we behave. For many people, the good example given by a Christian has been the beginning of their finding God. A temperate life is a life of mortification and joy. We shall often find opportunities to practice mortification in the little things that allow our reason to control our bodies and enable the soul to understand the things relating to God. Interior mortification guides our imagination and memory by keeping away useless or harmful thoughts and memories. It is also practiced in the control of the tongue, by means of which we steer clear of useless and frivolous conversations, for example, or of gossip. To follow along the narrow path of temperance, we must also practice mortification of the external senses, sight, hearing, taste. One has to give the body a little less than its due, otherwise it turns traitor. We allow ourselves a little less than we would like in comfort, in indulging our whims. There are frequent opportunities for mortifications in ordinary everyday life, in hard, constant, orderly work. Knowing that the spirit of sacrifice is best lived in finishing off well the work we have started, in punctuality, filling the day with heroic minutes, in taking care of the things we have or use, in showing our zeal for service by our fulfilling to the last detail the smallest obligations, in the specific points of charity by which we make the path to sanctify attractive for others. At times, a smile can be the best sign of a spirit of penance. The narrow path passes through all the activities of a Christian, from our attitude to home comforts, to the way we use the material and implements we work with, or the way we relax. To rest, it is not necessary to spend a lot of money, or to devote an inordinate amount of time to playing games to the detriment of our other duties. A good example of temperance and sobriety can also be shown in the moderation with which we make use of television and other aids to enjoyment or entertainment that technology makes available for us. The narrow path is safe and attractive. Along it, together with a certain note of sobriety and sacrifice, we also encounter joy, because the cross is no longer a gallows. It is the throne from which Christ reigns, and at his side, his mother, our mother too. The Blessed Virgin will obtain for you the strength that you need to walk resolutely in the footsteps of her Son. In Conversation with God by Francis Fernandez is published by Scepter Publishers. You'll find it at your local Catholic bookstore. Let's continue praying with the whole church. We're led by our friends at DivineOffice.org in morning prayer.
13: God, come to my assistance.
14: Lord, make haste to help me.
13: Glory to the Father, and to the Son, and to the Holy Spirit.
14: As it was in the beginning, is now, and will be forever. Amen. Alleluia.
0: I will sing to you, O Lord. I will learn from you the way of perfection.
14: I will sing to you, O Lord.
0: I will learn from you the way of perfection. My song is of mercy and justice. I sing to you, O Lord. I will walk in the way of perfection. Oh, when, Lord, will you come?
15: I will walk with blameless heart within my house. I will not set before my eyes whatever is base.
0: I will hate the ways of the crooked. They shall not be my friends. The false-hearted must keep far away. The wicked I disown.
15: The man who slanders his neighbor in secret, I will bring to silence. The man of proud looks and haughty heart, I will never endure.
0: I look to the faithful in the land, that they may dwell with me. He who walks in the way of perfection shall be my friend.
15: No man who practices deceit shall live within my house. No man who utters lies shall stand before my eyes.
0: Morning by morning, I will silence all the wicked in the land, uprooting from the city of the Lord all who do evil.
15: Glory to the Father, and to the Son, and to the Holy Spirit.
0: As it was in the beginning, is now, and will be forever. Amen. So that your people may walk in innocence, you came to us, Lord Jesus, and told us to be holy, as your Father is holy. Help your children to love what is truly perfect, so that we may neither speak what is evil nor do what is wrong. Let us stand in your sight and celebrate with you the Father's love and justice.
15: I will sing
0: to you, O Lord.
15: I will learn from you the way of perfection. Lord, do not withhold your compassion from us. Blessed are you and praiseworthy, O Lord, the God of our fathers, and glorious forever is your name.
0: For you are just in all you have done. All your deeds are faultless, all your ways right, and all your judgments proper.
15: For we have sinned and transgressed by departing from you, and we have done every kind of evil.
0: For your name's sake, do not deliver us up forever, or make void your covenant.
15: Do not take away your mercy from us, for the sake of Abraham, your beloved, Isaac, your servant, and Israel, your Holy One, to whom you promised to multiply their offspring like the stars of heaven or the sand on the shore of the sea.
0: For we are reduced, O Lord, beyond any other nation, brought low everywhere in the world this day, because of our sins. We have in our day no prince, prophet, or leader, no holocaust, sacrifice, oblation, or incense, no place to offer first fruits, to find favor with you.
15: But with contrite heart and humble spirit, let us be received, as though it were holocausts of rams and bullocks, or thousands of fat lambs. So let our sacrifice be in your presence today as we follow you unreservedly. For those who trust in you cannot be put to shame.
0: And now we follow you with our whole heart. We fear you and we pray to you.
15: Glory to the Father and to the Son and to the Holy Spirit.
0: As it was in the beginning, is now, and will be forever. Amen. Lord, do not withhold your compassion from us. O God, I will sing to you a new song.
16: O God, I will sing to you a new song.
0: Blessed be the Lord, my rock, who trains my arms for battle, who prepares my hands for war.
15: He is my love, my fortress. He is my stronghold, my savior, my shield, my place of refuge. He brings people under my rule.
0: Lord, what is man that you care for him? Mortal man that you keep him in mind? Man who is merely a breath, whose life fades like a passing shadow.
15: Lower your heavens and come down. Touch the mountains, breathe them in smoke. Flash your lightnings, rout the foe, shoot your arrows and put them to flight.
0: Reach down from heaven and save me. Draw me out of the mighty waters, from the hands of alien foes whose mouths are filled with lies, whose hands are raised in perjury.
15: To you, O God, will I sing a new song. I will play on the 10-stringed harp to you who give kings their victory, who set David, your servant, free.
0: Glory to the Father, and to the Son, and to the Holy Spirit.
16: As it was in the beginning, is now, and will be forever. Amen.
15: Lord, God of strength, you gave your Son victory over death. Direct your church's fight against evil in the world. Clothe us with the weapons of light and unite us under the one banner of love, that we may receive our eternal reward after the battle of earthly life.
16: O God, I will sing to you a new song.
17: A reading from Isaiah. All you who are thirsty, come to the water. You who have no money, come. Receive grain and eat. Come without paying and without cost. Drink wine and milk. The word of the Lord.
16: Thanks be to God.
17: Lord, listen to my cry. All my trust is in your promise.
16: Lord, listen to my cry. All my trust is in your promise.
17: Dawn finds me watching, crying out for you.
16: All my trust is in your promise.
17: Glory to the Father, and to the Son, and to the Holy Spirit.
16: Lord, listen to my cry. All my trust is in your promise.
17: Lord, save us from the hands of all who hate us. Blessed be the Lord, the God of Israel. He has come to his people and set them free.
0: He has raised up for us a mighty Savior, born of the house of his servant David.
17: Through his holy prophets, he promised of old that he would save us from our enemies, from the hands of all who hate us.
0: He promised to show mercy to our fathers and to remember his holy covenant.
17: This was the oath he swore to our father Abraham, to set us free from the hands of our enemies, free to worship him without fear, holy and righteous in his sight all the days of our life.
0: You, my child, shall be called the prophet of the Most High. For you will go before the Lord to prepare his way, to give his people knowledge of salvation by the forgiveness of their sins.
17: In the tender compassion of our God, the dawn from on high shall break upon us to shine on those who dwell in darkness and the shadow of death, and to guide our feet into the way of peace.
0: Glory to the Father, and to the Son, and to the Holy Spirit.
17: As it was in the beginning, is now, and will be forever. Amen. Lord, save us from the hands of all who hate us.
13: To the God who gives us the joy of praising Him this morning and who strengthens our hope, let us pray. Hear us, O Lord, for the glory of Your name.
18: Hear us, O Lord, for the glory of your name.
13: We thank You, God and Father of Jesus, our Savior,
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18: Hear us, O Lord, for the glory of your name.
13: You instructed man to labor and to exercise dominion over the earth.
17: May our work honor You and sanctify our brothers and sisters.
18: Hear us, O Lord, for the glory of your name.
13: Now let us offer together the prayer our Lord Jesus Christ taught us.
18: Our Father, who art in heaven, hallowed be thy name. Thy kingdom come, thy will be done, on earth as it is in heaven. Give us this day our daily bread, and forgive us our trespasses, as we forgive those who trespass against us. And lead us not into temptation, but deliver us from evil.
15: Increase in us, Lord, the faith You have given us, and bring to a harvest worthy of heaven the praise we offer You at the beginning of this new day. We ask this through our Lord Jesus Christ, Your Son, who lives and reigns with You and the Holy Spirit, God, forever and ever.
17: Amen.
13: May the Lord bless us, protect us from all evil, and bring us to everlasting life.

0: Time to go out and share the good news. Mark Swartzberg is up next, followed by Patrick Madrid. I'm Paul Sadek. 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
4: Let's go now to Clay in Illinois. Good morning, Clay.
5: Hi. I don't normally make calls like this anyway, so I just wanted to call and tell you that thank you for what you do. You've been a big help to me the last 10-11 months here anyway. I'm one of those recent converts.
4: Welcome home, by the way. Good to have you.
5: Thank you.
4: Yeah. Can I ask you about your background a little bit?
5: Yeah. I was not raised in the Catholic Church, and there really wasn't much reason to the church at all. I'm exactly 3 months, or almost to the day, 3 years older than you. And I was married about a week apart from when you were till.
4: Oh yeah.
5: And I just lost my wife here 15 months ago, 44 years. So it was.
4: My condolences.
5: Thank you. That started it, and we weren't necessarily churchgoers, and it started was there from there anyway, and it kind of opened my heart up anyway. Holy Spirit.
4: 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Was that part of the journey?
5: 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Yeah, definitely. I'm a radio person. I have been. I'm a talk radio person for decades and all. 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So now I discovered you on the stream. 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
11: Good morning. Happy Monday. It's June 22nd here on this Monday in 2026, the month of June. I think it's even the first day of summer. It might have been yesterday, but either way, it's a great day to be alive. It's a great day to be here with you. Great day to be here with you, Sarah Tafoya, and I'm Mark Swartzberg. I'm your host here on our newest show here at Relevant Radio, and it's a pretty darn great thing to be doing, because what are we doing here? We're bringing Christ to the world through the media, And we're doing our best. That doesn't mean we'll get it right every time, but it does mean that we know he loves us, and we just show up for him, and everything goes pretty darn good. Again, I'm Mark Swartzberg. And, you know, there's some really great stuff on deck here as we get going here on this Monday. But I want to point out a couple things before we get going. Firstly, it's a great feast. It's kind of a personal favorite of mine. It's the Feast of Thomas More. And yes, there are other saints that we're remembering today. John Fisher, a bishop. And if you're married to a lawyer, as I am, or if you know a lawyer, as I know all of us do, or if you're kind of like looking for good statesmanship in the world, you need look no further than Thomas More. So we're definitely not going to miss that opportunity to talk about this great saint that Chesterton predicted would be kind of a man for 100 years later. And we're really at that 100 years mark. In fact, Steve Smith, an author of a new book, pointed that out to me recently. So I'm looking forward to talking with him. And so it's a great feast day. We'll talk about that. There's different things in the news. You know, where do I start? Why don't I start in the middle? And what I mean by that, James Burroughs was the director of Cheers, and of course that's associated with Boston. So let's all remember James Burroughs in our prayers. And I also want to point out that apparently, if you were in Boston recently, you weren't going to find much Sam Adams because the Scots are in town, and the Scots are pretty darn into World Cup and soccer, and apparently they like Sam Adams. So there's some great stuff out there on what's been happening in Boston over the last few days. Also, kind of on the world stage, Iran has started shipping oil. The UK Prime Minister is stepping down. And I liked reading this headline out of the Wall Street Journal. Colombia's got a new leader. If I'm saying this right, his name is Abelardo de la Espriella. So he was elected president of Colombia. And according to the Wall Street Journal, he's setting the country on a collision course with cocaine networks and gangs. So we'll have to see what that means, but I think it's worth pointing out that that happened as well. Plenty more news to get into, but I don't want to miss the chance to really get into a conversation I've been looking forward to having here on the matter of fathers and sons, fatherhood. Of course, yesterday was Father's Day. Great day. I hope you had a great day with your father or got a chance to, you know, give him a call, tell him you love him, as Father Rocky recommended back on Friday, or, you know, had some other way of showing your affection for your father. We had a great day in our house, and maybe we'll have a couple, you know, opportunities to talk about that. But let's get on with the conversation. Joe and Jake Soltis are a father and son living in Cleveland. And, you know, one piece of news that kind of gave me pause about this next conversation is, if you're a Yankees fan as I am, you'd be thinking, do I really want to have a couple guys from Cleveland coming on here after Cleveland did a pretty good job of showing the Yankees that, you know, they're going to have to do a little better out there on the field if they want to maintain their lead here at the head of their division here in the American League. So Cleveland did beat the Yankees on Saturday and Sunday. I'm not sure if there's a game tonight or if there was one on Friday, but either way, Cleveland won the series. So Joe and Jake Soltis are father and son, as I said. They're here to talk about faith, family, Gen Z, and fatherhood. So Joe and Jake, welcome to the show.
12: Great to be here.
11: Yeah, so I've been looking forward to talking to you guys. Do you guys follow baseball?
12: Yeah, no, happy to see Guardians do well there. Yankees usually beat us, best us. So, yeah, this is nice.
11: That's great. It's great. Good for you guys. And again, happy Monday. What'd you guys do for Father's Day? Were you guys together?
12: Yeah. It was great.
11: Were you in the backyard? Were you gathered with family? Just to give us a little flavor for that before we get into things.
12: Absolutely. Yeah, we just got back from a vacation in South Carolina. Got in at about midnight on Father's Day, and then we had all Father's Day, you know, together as a family. My parents are elderly. They actually live next door, so Jake's Papa Soltis came over, and we did a cookout and exchanged cards, and you know, went to church, and the father said a blessing for all fathers. It was a great day.
11: Sounds like a great day. Sounds like a great day. Well, Joe, I know we're going to be having a conversation with both you and your son Jake, who's 15. But let's continue with you, Joe. And I know your wife has had some health matters she's had to kind of confront, and you as a family have had to confront. So why don't we start the conversation there? Let's just talk a little bit about your wife and, you know, your family from that perspective.
12: Yeah. So, Jake is my second oldest son. I have a daughter, and I have five sons, ages 20, down to four. And, back in 2020, my wife, almost passed away. Had a whole host of diseases, lupus, Lyme disease, babesiosis, pancreatitis, gallbladder bursting, and sepsis, all hitting at once. Doctors gave her about a 10% chance to come home. And I had to sit down with my kids at the time and tell them there was a decent shot mom wasn't coming home. Mm-hmm. And it ended up being a great blessing. Family got incredibly close through that whole ordeal. And it's been really great how we've come together through that and how God showed up through that.
11: Go ahead.
12: I was just going to say, in January of 2025, my wife had a grand mal seizure. As well, all those other diseases are gone. She still has lupus, but she had a grand mal seizure. After she had that, my son Jake wanted to do something grand to help her feel better, to help her heal.
11: There's a lot to talk about there, and I appreciate you coming on to just show up, so to speak, but also by talking so directly about something that I'm sure was and is very difficult. If we go back to 2020, can you tell us a little bit more about, how your family came together on that? To what extent it was a surprise in 2019, if you will, and what did you not see in 2019 or 2018 that you now see on the other side of that very difficult moment, and I hear you on 2025, but I think it would be helpful for me and for many to just understand how it affected you personally and how it affected your family when this when you were confronted with that.
12: Well, when my wife was struggling with Lyme disease, she wasn't herself, it was a hard time. We got married when we were in high school. We were high school sweethearts. She was just this incredible, sweet, loving woman. And when we went through that, it was really a tough time for us. When she almost passed, it just brought us together in such a strong way. And it really was beautiful, because when you almost lose something or someone that you so deeply cherish, it definitely hits home. And it was a grace of God for all of us that happened, because it brought us so closely together. It also helped us discover, because she had undiagnosed Lyme disease, so it was able to get that eradicated, which was great. And then there's a promise. The U.S. Conference of Catholic Bishops just consecrated the United States to the Sacred Heart of Jesus. And one of the things that I think was an interesting coincidence is that was also the same day that the Iran war was potentially going to heat up and get pretty gnarly again. Trump was doing some of the negotiations, as he does, so you don't know. But instead, that's the day the peace deal was announced. But there's a promise that's associated with the consecration of the Sacred Heart when you do it as a family, mm-hmm. and that is peace within the family. About 4 or 5 days after she almost passed, we had a consecration of the Sacred Heart of Jesus in her home. A priest from Cleveland, Father Michael Gurna, came to our house. We said a mass. We did the consecration prayer. And we've had such peace in our family ever since that day. And man, it's been such a huge blessing. It's been absolutely amazing. So highly recommend the consecration of the Sacred Heart to any family. Particularly if your family's going through a hard time, but it's for us, I just love the Sacred Heart, and I love Jesus. He's done such amazing things for our family.
11: Thank you, Joe. That's
13: I need not add anything to that. So thank you. Okay. So bring us to 2025. You mentioned, the seizure. She had a grand mal seizure, and that's a serious seizure, as you know. But she's still with us, and it also had an effect on Jake. So tell us a little bit about that, and then Jake, I want to bring you into the conversation.
12: Yeah, so she had a grand mal seizure. Never had anything like that before, so it was totally out of the blue. We didn't know if she was having a stroke or what was happening, but I mean, she's just in the foyer of her home, and then all of a sudden, you know, she goes completely rigid. She falls over. She loses consciousness. She starts drooling out her mouth while biting through her lip. And she's completely gone for minutes. You know, we didn't know what was going on. We called the EMS. EMS is on the way. It felt like an eternity for him to get to her house, although it was only, I think, 5 minutes. They did a great job and got her to the hospital.
13: When in 2025 was this?
12: January. Yeah, it was like January 3rd. It was just like early in the year.
13: Everyone's sort of waking up from New Year, so to speak.
12: So, yeah.
13: So the guy got there, which is good.
12: Yeah, absolutely. And that's when Jake's like, I got to do something for Mom.
13: Okay, well, Jake, welcome to the show. It's great to have you on. So why don't we just pick up where your dad just kind of took us?
14: Yeah, I'm happy to do that. So after my mom's seizure on the 3rd of January of 2025, I like decided I wanted to do something just like I've always been that way. I wanted to help people. So I'm like, okay, so one thing that would help lower stress for my mom and help like detox her body would to have a sauna. So I decided I was going to build her a sauna. However, it didn't work attached to like the master bathroom. So I had to redo the entire basement, take it from pretty much concrete, unfinished basement, frame everything, do drywall, do flooring. And I built this like exercise room, this sauna, and this like wet bar area. So I built all of that, pretty much not knowing
13: You're an inspired young man. You're also an impressive young man, because that's a big undertaking. I want to talk more about like how you actually went from that inspiration to actually doing it. So we're going to take Jake, we're going to take a short break. Joe, we're going to take a short break, and then we'll continue right where you were in the middle of talking about there, Jake. So just stick around, and we'll be back on the other side of the break. We're talking to Joe and Jake Soltis. They're a father and a son living in Cleveland. I just found out from Joe that he's a father of, sounds like you said, 7, and his son Jake is 15, and there's obviously very, very, very powerful kind of presence of our Lord in this family, as you are hearing, and we'll hear more on the other side of the break. So we'll be right back. Stick around, and I look forward to continuing this conversation.
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4: Let's go to Megan in San Francisco. 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
18: Yesterday, we celebrated a feast in honor of the martyr of conscience, St. Thomas More. And tomorrow, we'll be celebrating the birth of another great witness to the truth, St. John the Baptist. Hello, I'm Father James Kubicki, and I'm sure you know the story of St. John the Baptist, how he literally lost his head, was beheaded for speaking the truth. That's important, you know, but not easy. I like to think of each of the Ten Commandments, most of which prohibit certain things like murder, adultery, stealing, and lying, as having a flip side to them that's positive. So, with the commandment not to bear false witness against our neighbor, not to lie or tell untrue stories about people, the flip side is to tell the truth. If you're like me, there are times when you're afraid to tell the truth. You know that by doing so, a conflict may arise, and other people won't like what you're saying, and may reject you. And so out of fear, you hold back and you don't say truthful things, things that will really help others. That's why many people don't really know what the Catholic Church teaches about certain things. They never hear from Catholics about what the Church has to say about the issues of our day. When we hold back like that, and don't speak the truth in a loving way, we are guilty of what's called a sin of omission. We had an opportunity to give people the truth, to help people get beyond the distorted ideas, and instead, we blew it. We let the opportunity pass. Let's pray that we may have the courage of St. Thomas More and St. John the Baptist and be ready to stand up for what's right and to speak the truth with love, no matter what the cost.
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0: Welcome back. Well, John, Sarah Tafoya, it's our 35th wedding anniversary here, and that's a great song to be hearing. So we're talking with Joe and Jake Soltis, and let's just get back into it. So they're a father and a son, and sounds like miraculous healing back in 2020, and devotion to the Sacred Heart, bringing peace to the family. So much to talk about here. So Jake, you know, a lot of, so your mom has this grand mal seizure at the beginning of 25, and you've decided you want to do something to help out, and you wind up refinishing the basement after trying to make this sauna for your mom work in the bedroom. Who helped you do this? And frankly, when I look around my house, the number of like unfinished projects is not something I want to brag about. So why and how did you keep going to get this thing done? So who helped you and how did you keep going to get this thing done?
1: Like as in physical wise, I didn't get too much help to do it. Like obviously I had some people help me here and there, do like smaller things, but I did, a really good amount of it on my own. But I was kind of just born to wanting to help people. And I never had anything fully figured out, just like I do in a lot of things. I kind of just go at it and put trust in God that it will work out and that I will figure it out. If I like what I always say is I will figure it out. And what I mean by that is I'm going to start it and I'm going to get an idea from God and he's going to help me. And that's how I'm going to figure it out. So pretty much just like, telling myself I will figure it out and putting trust in God is pretty much how I did all of that.
0: Does that mean that the project looks different than you would have envisioned it at the beginning, or it's just... or you didn't envision it so much as you knew you needed to create a sauna? And like, if we were to kind of walk into your basement, like what would we see there?
1: It looks about like what I wanted it to look like when I built it, like started building it. It just looks like, I don't want to sound like biased, but I think it looks really, really nice.
0: Go for it, man. It sounds like you did something awesome. So tell us how great it is.
1: Yeah, so it's just like it has a bunch of high-end finishes on it too. And it looks really good, basically to the point where like you wouldn't know that it wasn't professionally done. I just think it looks really good, and it's how I kind of pictured it when I started building. I didn't know about like what color the walls would be, the flooring or any of that, but like I knew that it would look good if I just like started it. And the layout is the exact same way that I like planned it like the day before I started building. So yeah.
0: Love it. Well, that's again, I don't need to, that's fantastic. So Jake, good on you, man. So your dad, you're on here with your dad. Tell us about your dad. What about your dad you think is kind of inspires you? Just tell us a little bit about your dad.
1: Yeah, so me and my dad actually, I'm at the same high school that my dad went to, and at that high school, they always say the line that help be men for others. And my dad kind of has carried that in his entire life. For his company, he has like help. His like mission is to help others and build others up. So pretty much that help others thing has always been around me. So that kind of like portrayed onto me to where I believe like, oh, you should help others. So that's
0: have you done anything together in the

0: Head for Humanity, where we like volunteered to build like part of a house. We like helped gift the house to a family. We did a lot of things with Pray at the Heart. And then we just do some things here and there to help others.
1: Yeah. Well, we're talking with Joe and Jake Soltis. And if you'd like to join the conversation with your own story of kind of doing the thing that you think will, doing the thing for the other, being a person for the other in your own family, or experiencing the good of someone doing something for you and family, or wanting some, you know, some advice. Jake is obviously someone who can give you some good advice on getting something off the ground. Sounds like it's a matter of starting it and then and having faith. 888-914-9149, 888-914-9149. And yeah, this is powerful. So Joe, back to you. Jake brought up the matter of prayer at the heart. And there's also July 4th coming up. Whether it's prayer at the heart or something that Jake just raised, I'd love to hear your perspective on that.
2: Yeah, so what happened is after 2020, after my wife almost passed away, I was completely unplugged from the news, 100% focused on family. And then I got an alert on my phone saying that there was a riot in downtown Cleveland. I was like, what's going on? And I turned on the news and this is really after, like, she's home a couple days, and I just see that there's riots just all over the country. If we go back to the summer of 2020, and
1: yeah, that's a pandemic summer, riot summer. That was a pretty crazy summer.
2: It was wild. And as I started to look at that and study that, I was like, what America needs is unity, and what America needs is love of God and love of others. So I sat down, put a lot of prayer into it. My wife helped me with it and wrote a plan for outdoor prayer all across the country. So the Christians, early Christians, essentially what they did is they went out, they evangelized, they prayed, they brought the word of God to others, they brought hope to others, they brought the gospel to others, and they did it with love, and they did it with strength, and they did it with fervor. And if you look at the United States and Christians, in large part, there's so much of folks that are just, you know, going to church and living a good family life, but they're not spreading the gospel. And if we're going to turn the country around, like,
1: and it sounds like the Eucharist isn't center to their lives. It's kind of like presumed, but not really received as Jesus being who he is.
2: Yeah, that's right. So we need to bring the gospel outside of the church. So one of the things I loved in the Catholic Church that we did is the Eucharistic revivals and the outdoor Eucharistic processions and all of those things. That's the type of stuff that we need. So I wrote a plan to bring this awakening to the United States, and started shopping it around to Christian leaders throughout the country. Got introduced to Tom Phillips, who's Billy Graham's right-hand man, who's the vice president of Billy Graham Evangelistic Association. He introduced me to a Pentecostal a bishop, and by the name of Dr. Douglas Small. And Prayer at the Heart, he founded and I've been helping with as a board member. But essentially, right now, and we've done outdoor prayer events and tents meeting and save folks from suicide with praise and worship and music and testimony all over the United States. Hundreds of these events have occurred. But right now, Prayer at the Heart, and I've done this with Jake, is there's a Million for a Million campaign where you can go to prayeratheheart.org and you can sign up and say, I want to pray for somebody for 50 days, whether that be your son, your daughter, your cousin, your coworker, your neighbor, someone who you know needs Jesus. Pray for them for 50 days to come into a relationship with Christ. And then at the end of that 50 days, we're, you know, praying with expectant hope, as Father Solanus Casey, who cured hundreds and hundreds of people. He always said, thank God ahead of time. So you pray
1: the
2: for that
1: doorkeeper in Detroit. Yeah.
2: That's right. At the end of that 50 days, we wait and see what God has done. So it's 1 million Americans praying for 1 million Americans to find Christ in this year of 2026. And then on July 4th, there's sunrise on America's 250th birthday,

0: at the heart.org. There's outdoor prayer events happening at sunrise all over the United States. You're praying for
1: Philadelphia included.
0: All over the country. 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Yes.
2: Well, if you'll be in Philadelphia, Joe or Jake or anyone you know, I know I'll be there, and I know my wife will be there, and I know Relevant Radio, Father Rocky, others will be there. We're going to be praying the Family Rosary across America on July 4th when those Eucharistic ministers with our Lord arrive in Philadelphia. So it would be great to say hello when you're there or when we're there. And if you're there or your friends are there, I'd love to meet them. Jake or Joe, listening to you, Joe, like that's powerful. We've heard in your own life how our Lord interceded with your family. My question is, like, Gen Z, your peers, they're not really Gen Z. That's your friend Tom. That's your friend Alan. That's your friend whoever. Tell us a story, Jake, about your own, you know, interaction with your peers, and whether it's the 50 days or some other story about them drawing closer to our Lord, who's there for them, waiting for them, so to speak. Just tell us a story that you think is worth telling.
3: Yeah, so I do social media. Well, I post videos pretty much helping others in a lot of different aspects of life and teaching them about God, teaching them about the good news. And I've also seen the way that Prayer at the Heart can work with the younger generation, Gen Z, and how it can help them.
2: It's fantastic. I have a little bit of time here to kind of leave us with something, so to speak. So why don't I ask each of you, and I'll start with you, Jake, what would you want me to know and leave with me and Sarah, leave with Sarah and those listening here? What would you want us to know?
3: I would want everyone to know that choosing to spread love and choosing love is always going to be better than choosing anything other than love that you were given from God, love that you can show others, and love you can have for God. So if you choose love, everything's going to work out better. So choose to love others, choose to love God, and choose to spread God's love.
2: Amen. Thank you, Jake. Choose. And Joe, what do you got? What do you want to say?
0: That there's so much hope. There's so much reason for hope. If you look at the world today, you can be discouraged at times. But if you look at what the power of Jesus can do, the power of the Sacred Heart can do, and if you look at, you know, if you look at things like Our Lady of Fatima, Our Lady of Good Success, and a lot of Catholic prophecy, there is so much reason for hope and optimism. Our Lady of Good Success, you know, prophesied a restoration of the church and this beautiful future era of the world and the church. Our Lady of Fatima prophesied peace. So although things can be bumpy, and although things may get worse before they get better, at the same point, we are seeing right now awakening happen all over the United States, particularly with Gen Z, and it's happening all over the world. St. Carlo Acutis, who was recently canonized, he was prophesied by his mom, like when he prophesied that there's a prophecy related to him that when he gets canonized, there'd be an awakening with the youth. And we're seeing that happen all over the United States, like at Ohio State. In one day, 2,000 people got baptized. At our local church this year, we had a record number of people coming into at Holy Trinity Church in the Avon Catholic community. We had a record number of people coming into the Catholic faith. At Buckeye Catholic in Ohio State, 40 people came into the Catholic faith. At our church this year, about 25 people came into the Catholic faith. There is something that's happening right now, so pray fervently. You know, pray
2: That's
0: your rosaries, pray your Divine Mercy novenas, consecrate your family to the Sacred Heart. Thank God ahead of time. Go to prayeratheheart.org. Do 50 days of prayer for one person and watch what God does in their life.
2: Amen, Joe. Amen, Jake. Holding my rosary here, and you heard it. Go to prayeratheheart.com. Love to talk more, but what a great conversation this has been. We've been talking to Joe and Jake Soltis. Gentlemen, thank you very much, and God bless you, and look forward to more.
0: God bless you. Thank you, Mark.
2: All right, you bet. So that was Joe and Jake Soltis. We're going to turn to a break momentarily here. All I will add to that is Our Lady of Champion in Champion, Wisconsin. We had something like 15,000, maybe more, walking to her back at the beginning of May. That's growing exponentially. One further manifestation of Our Lady's solicitude for all of us. And Joe and Jake gave you the pro tips on how to yield to her love and her son's love. So we'll be back on the other side of the break to talk about religious freedom.

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2: This is Archbishop Paul Coakley of the Archdiocese of Oklahoma City. Let us pray. Remember, O most gracious Virgin Mary, that never was it known that anyone fled to thy protection, implored thy help, or sought thy intercession, was left unaided. Inspired by this confidence, I fly unto thee, O Virgin of Virgins, my Mother. To thee do I come, before thee I stand, sinful and sorrowful. O Mother of the Word incarnate, despise not my petitions, but in thy mercy, hear and answer me. Amen.
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8: We might have danced to that at our wedding. Either way, it's a great song. Celebrating 35 years of marriage in my home. It's been working out great. Happy Monday. And happy, you know, day after Father's Day. Hope you had a great Father's Day. And happy feast to Saints Thomas More and John Fisher. Andrea Picciotti Bayer she's a wife. She's a mom of 10. She's an attorney. You know, newsflash, Thomas More is the patron of attorneys and of statesmen of religious freedom. He and I think it was like 13 lost their lives as martyrs, the English martyrs, for religious freedom. And Andrea is the director of the Conscience Project, which is in the business, very successfully, I might add, of protecting one's faith and the ability to live one's faith free from interference by the government. So, Andrea, I've been looking forward to having you on the show, and we know each other through mutual friends. I think you're a Northwestern alum, so welcome to the show.
9: Thank you so much. Go Cats.
8: Go Cats, go Cats. So happy Monday. You're calling in from D.C. Are you in the Virginia area?
9: Yes, I'm just in McLean, Virginia, which is just a stone's throw away from the center of all that's going on these days as we ready for the 250th. It's very exciting.
8: It is very exciting. Well, yeah, and I saw in the news this morning that we have like an even larger Boeing that is becoming part of Air Force One or will be Air Force One. But let's get into it here. And again, thank you for joining us. And am I right to think Thomas More is kind of a hero of yours?
9: He's a huge hero, and I was actually thinking he's the patron of the diocese that I live in, of the Arlington, Virginia diocese, and our cathedral is named after him. Yeah, no, it's really quite wonderful. And a great reminder of faith and courage and patriotism and loyalty and obedience. And if anyone hasn't seen A Man for All Seasons, highly encourage people to watch it. It's wonderful, and to read the play itself.
8: You're here. So if you'd like to join the conversation, we're going to be talking about some Supreme Court cases and gender ideology. Andrea's really no better person to talk to about this. 888-914-9149, 888-914-9149, whether it's a question or a comment. Andrea, there's a couple cases in front of the court right now. I think there was 3 hours of oral arguments on one regarding religious freedom. And then there's another one that's involving gender ideology. So let's talk about those two. And let's start off, if you could, just tell us a little bit about that religious freedom case.
9: Yeah, no, this is a really interesting case because it deals with kind of an ignored population and their religious freedom rights here in America. And those are people that are incarcerated. And so there's a law called the Religious Land Use and Institutionalized Persons Act, which has the unwieldy acronym of RLUIPA. And it deals with a prisoner in Louisiana, Damon Landor, who is Rastafarian. And his the exercise of his faith is to grow his hair long and dreadlocks. And the Court of Appeals that governs Louisiana, the Fifth Circuit Court of Appeals, it said clearly to be able to wear his hair long is protected by RLUIPA. And when he was in jail, the officials of the jail wanted to shave his head. And he, you know, brought a court opinion saying, hey, look, this is protected under RLUIPA. And they said, it doesn't matter to us. They handcuffed him to a chair and they shaved his head. Mm-hmm. And he later was transferred out of that prison. And I think he's now out of incarceration entirely, but he's seeking some sort of reparation from this violation of his religious freedom rights. And he wanted to get money damages against the officials who brazenly violated not only the court's order regarding people in a situation, but also his individual rights. And
8: I'm not a lawyer, and we can talk about why this is still in the courts. It just seems uncommon sense. Like, that's a pretty big breach. But yeah.
9: You know, it was, everyone's agreed that what was done was terrible. You know, so at least we're not in a situation where people of authority are saying that it was fine what was done. It was terrible. It violated the law. It violated his rights. The issue is, what kind of compensation does he get? Does he get this was just terrible and that's it? Or is he getting some sort of monetary damages? And the question, again, before the court is, does RLUIPA offer individual monetary damages against officials who violate it? And it may be that the Supreme Court said Congress wasn't clear enough. There's not a clear enough notice to government officials that they can be held personally, monetarily responsible. And if so, then it's really going to be up to Congress to respond, because, again, a court order saying not to do what was already done isn't going to be worth the paper that it's written on. Right. And it's, you know, it's hard for us as Catholics because we can't quite fathom, you know, the significance of having your head shaved as being, you know, a deeply violating your religious beliefs. But for Landor, it was, and it is.
8: Yeah. And is it,
9: and there are many other religions. I was just going to say, there are many other religions that have a hair kind of rules attached to them.
8: Yeah. Many. Is it, well, really two questions. So I would think Supreme Court cases are like notoriously difficult to kind of predict the outcome based on oral arguments or briefs or however these things get, you know, assessed by our judges. I would think that. But on the other hand, in this particular case, I think you made the remark, are rights without remedies rights at all? So it seems like in this particular case, it's reasonable to think that the court will, you know, rule in favor of Damon. Can you comment on that?
9: you know, again, I'd never want to do a crystal ball because I never want to be proved wildly wrong on things.
8: Sure. I was an analyst on Wall Street for a long time, I learned, like, okay, this is my recommendation, but you're going to have to make your own investment decision.
9: Don't hold me to it. Yeah. No, we're going to hear in the next 2 weeks as the court ends its term, the case. You know, there are some tea leaves that we could read, and some of them came from the long oral argument that you referenced when we first started discussing, where the conservative justices, who tend to be very pro-religious freedom, had questions on this issue of kind of the clarity of the law. You know, is there clear notice to officials that when they violate the law, they can be held personally responsible? And so it could be that Landor ends up not winning in the court. He may clearly win in the court of public opinion, and I think we all need to be behind the injustice that he suffered. But this could inspire a push in Congress, and the court may make that clear in their opinion, saying, look, Congress needs to speak more clearly on this issue. I think, sadly, that may be the way it is, although there were many scholars, religious freedom advocates, that submitted friend of the court briefs in support of Landor, saying that there's enough there that this case should be a win for him as far as recovering monetary damages.
8: Got it. Well, that either way, it sounds encouraging. So thank you on that. And this gender ideology case is fascinating to me. And my short version is that it involves men trying to participate in women's sports. It's has to do with whether states can preserve women's and girls' sports teams, basically. But there's a lot more to it. So pick up where I left off and correct what I said, too. So I'd love to hear what you have to say on that.
9: Well, you know, Mark, it's gender ideology is just kind of crazy, right? Yeah. And so it's interesting. I do think that the tide is turning, but there's a lot of contortions in what we all think is reasonable about the nature of the human person as being male and female. And gender ideology turned everything on its head, right?
8: Yeah, and we had a guest on, Mary Rice Hassan, last week saying, like, this stuff is well-financed, it's deep in our schools, and it's a comprehensive ideology, so to speak. So there's a counterattack that's necessary, rooted in the human person, and of course rooted in the truth.
9: Well, and you know, the other thing that's really wonderful is that our Constitution and federal laws that protect women and girls in sports and in education can be used to preserve women and girls having opportunities in sports. And so there are a number of states that have enacted these laws to basically ground it in fairness and in safety, right? You don't want boys or men competing in physical sports with women, where women can get and girls can get injured or just smoked, you know, on the track.
8: Yes.
9: And so a number of these states have passed laws, you know, kind of stating clearly what should be obvious to everyone, that girls and women's sports should be for girls and women. And so they're being challenged. They're being challenged as a violation of the Equal Protection Clause of the Constitution and as a violation of Title IX, which is the federal law that was there to kind of help promote fairness for women and girls. And so there's a huge irony here that these challengers are bringing a challenge using the same laws that were there to elevate women and girls and their opportunities in education and athletics. I think in this case,
8: I'm presuming knowledge on the part of our listeners. Just give us a bit of a thumbnail. There are two cases here. Little versus Hecox and West Virginia versus BPJ, but just give us a little bit of a thumbnail of the facts at stake here, or the cases at stake. They were combined into a single case.
9: Yeah, no, it's really interesting. So Little versus Hecox involves the state of Idaho, and there was a collegiate male who wanted to participate in women's track and was unable to participate because of Idaho's law. and challenged that law, interestingly enough, has wanted to back away from representing this case, citing issues of, you know, just media attention and discomfort. Regardless, the ACLU is kind of still promoting this idea that this guy really should be able to participate at the collegiate level. The other case is another interesting and kind of tragic situation of a young boy who, since grammar school, has been, you know, quote unquote, identifying as a girl and wanted to participate in sports in West Virginia in track. Interestingly enough, because of this case, the student has won up until now and was able to participate in, you know, the state track tournaments this past season and won in the long jump. And it's, you know, I have a number of tracksters, a number of girl tracksters, and you really can just see the competitive advantage that just physically boys.
8: Yeah, right. All the numbers are kind of lower or higher depending on the sport. If it's a man, then if it's a woman, just because of the way the bodies are constructed. Yeah.
9: Well, and regardless of hormones, right? Because you can kind of lessen the male hormones by taking, you know, as Mary, I'm sure, discussed with your listeners before, cross-sex hormones and suppress the natural development. But the body is the body, right? And the muscles and the structure. And so this issue now, both of these were raising issues under the Constitution, one under Title IX, which is a federal law, as I mentioned, that protects kind of fairness for women and girls in education, including athletics and education, and rejects discrimination on the basis of sex. They're saying that this is discrimination on the basis of sex and gender identity. And the Supreme Court really, at least a majority of the justices, seemed unwilling to buy that argument in the context of athletics.
8: Oh, that's encouraging.
9: Yes, very much. And it does reflect kind of a series of cases in which, sadly, the court has had to step in or has been brought in to analyze whether states could, for example, prohibit medical interventions on minors to promote gender identity. That was the Scrimeti case of last term. And there are other issues related to parents being notified that children were kind of expressing a gender identity contrary to their biological reality in schools, and schools were keeping parents in the dark. So I think the court, fortunately, is staffed with people who are thoughtful, knowledgeable about the law, but also thoughtful about human reality, and are carefully addressing these cases. I don't think this is the last chapter in the story, but I really do hope it's going to be a very positive one, not just for those children competing, but also for the ones who want to compete. Because I do think that it's not good for the community to validate and affirm something that isn't true.
8: Hear, hear. So we're going to be tight on time, or we are getting tight on time, but these will both in all likelihood be adjudicated. We'll hear a decision before the court goes out for the summer. Is that accurate?
9: Yeah, no. So we'll hear probably before the July 4th. And I think, you know, as Catholics, it's really going to be important that we understand that this is an issue about fairness and safety and truth.
8: Fairness, safety, and truth. So I had a hunch we wouldn't get to what's on the docket for the court next session. There's some great cases I want to talk to you about on that. So let's leave it here, Andrea, but let's pick it up again. Happy Monday. Happy Feast of St. Thomas More. Where would you encourage us to go for more information about what you're doing?
9: Yeah, no, thanks for asking. You can, if you're a Twitter follower, you can check out the Conscience Project's handle or my own, which is Bayer Pachotti. I'm also on LinkedIn, but also you can look at our website where we include a lot of resources, writing, videos, and that's conscience-project.org. And I'd really love to come back and talk to you, Mark, about what's coming up next term, because there's a lot of really interesting cases the court's going to be looking at.
8: Hear, hear. So, Andrea, you will, and I look forward to that. And thank you again. And like I said, happy feast at St. Thomas More. Well, that was Andrea.
9: Thanks so much, Mark.
8: You bet. That was Andrea Picciotti Bayer, and you heard how good it is to be following people who are kind of keeping up on things with the court. And there were some encouraging things about those cases that are, I think, going to kind of lay out as best I can tell. I am not predicting these things, but as best I can tell. We're going to go to a break in a little bit here. But before we do, I want to point out a couple things. Firstly, important news here. Wyndham Clark won in golf over the weekend here at Shinnecock Hills. I say here in the metro New York area. I'm here in New Jersey. He was out in Long Island winning there. And also on the subject of sports, a lot of great contests going on in the World Cup today. Argentina, Austria, these are all U.S. Argentina, Austria, Norway, Senegal, France, Iraq. That'll be in Philly, and Jordan, Algeria. So when we come back, we're going to talk more about St. Thomas More. And we're going to have an author of a book on St. Thomas More that I think has got some really valuable insights you would not have necessarily heard before. So stick around. We'll be back on the other side of the break.
10: And we also have another person who's coming on, Father John Gabriel. He's going to be talking St. Thomas More and also St. John Fisher. It's a double whammy. Isn't that cool?
8: Double whammy.
10: We love when we don't fight over the feast days. 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
2: 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The Senate is approving a massive housing affordability bill with the goal of lowering prices.
3: Co-sponsored by Massachusetts Democrat Elizabeth Warren and South Carolina Republican Tim Scott, the bill was approved 85-5 on Monday in a rare, overwhelmingly bipartisan vote.
4: Our housing crisis doesn't just affect the opportunity to buy a home. Americans can't afford to rent either.
3: The bill would cut away some of the red tape and make it easier to build homes while also setting limits on institutional investors buying up houses. It now goes to the House for a vote. I'm Mark Mayfield.
2: President Trump is suing ABC for what he calls false reporting on the vandalism to the Lincoln Memorial reflecting pool. Trump said that individuals slashed or damaged the new surface and may have introduced chemicals or fertilizers into the water. So far, five people have been arrested. The reflecting pool has been a recurring maintenance challenge for U.S. presidents. Obama attempted a major structural renovation, which cost around $35 million. Biden planned a full replacement, which was canceled due to estimates of hundreds of millions of dollars, while Trump's $13 million renovation has turned into a media frenzy, even though this is not the first administration facing algae growth and high repair costs. Walter says he wouldn't change a thing as he reflects on his 100th birthday. Walter was married to Catherine Lear in 1946, and the couple soon welcomed their first of 12 children. Walter told the Minot News they just kept coming. No twins. The family never missed a Sunday service at their local parish, St. Peter and Paul Catholic Church, and they all worked together to share responsibilities for their unusually large family. Walter's family tree spans five generations, with 35 grandchildren, 51 great-grandchildren, and three great-great-grandchildren. This is listener-supported Relevant Radio.
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8: Good morning. Happy Tuesday. Great to be with you here on this Tuesday, June 23rd. Happy Tuesday, Sarah Tafoya, and all you out there listening. Great to be with you here, Mark Swartzberg. And if you haven't caught it, this is our newest show here at Relevant Radio. Relevant Radio, bringing Christ to the world through the media. So there's some fun headlines out this morning. I'll start with the fun ones, and the more important ones will come later. But some of the fun ones. So Saudi Arabia is betting on astro-tourism. So apparently SpaceX and all that's going on, you know, beyond our planet here is got a tourism potential, according to Saudi Arabia. South Carolina is no longer banning youth pinball. I don't know the backstory there, but I didn't know youth pinball was something you weren't supposed to be doing, Sarah. And this one I particularly like. If you've been following World Cup at all, apparently Kraft Heinz has now made a TSA-compliant ranch dressing. Because apparently if you're here from Scotland or any of the other countries that are, you know, visiting the United States for World Cup, you're pretty excited about ranch dressing. So I said to Sarah, like, TSA compliant. What do you think that means, Sarah?
9: I mean, does that mean it's like a certain size? It's small and the right ounce so that you can kind of get through customs or get through the airport security check with it?
8: It's that, or the TSA likes that particular flavor of ranch. Could be that.
9: I'm not sure if Kraft's the one I would have gone with. No offense to Kraft. There's lots of, but Kraft's, they're like, you know, whatever, we're going to get on it. Make the small size. Okay.
8: Yeah, well, Kraft's got the capacity, but to your point, maybe Hidden Ranch or some of the other folks who are kind of even have better ranch dressing. So I'm going to guess you're right about the size there. So those are some headlines I wanted to point out to you. Now, in the world of finance, if you didn't catch it, Alan Greenspan did pass away yesterday. He was actually 100 years old, and so too did Clive Davis. He was a music executive who helped launch the career of various professional musicians, including Bruce Springsteen. But back on Alan Greenspan, I want to read you this quote that I think is a great quote from him. He says, "Forecasting our futures is built into our psyches because we will soon have to manage that future. We have no choice." And then he says, "No matter how often we fail, we can never stop trying." So keep going is a phrase that we hear from Patrick Madrid and Cyrus on the show After Ours. And keep going is just a principle in the life of the spirit and the life of, you know, walking the walk with our Lord. So let's pray for Alan Greenspan and Clive Davis. And Sarah, let's pray to Our Lady. I'll kick off. Hail Mary, full of grace, the Lord is with thee. Blessed art thou among women, and blessed is the fruit of thy womb, Jesus.
9: Holy Mary, Mother of God, pray for us sinners now and at the hour of our death. Amen.
8: Amen. And then finally on the news that I want to kind of shout out here, it was on this day in 2016 that Brexit happened. You'll remember Britain said that they don't want to be part of the European Union, so they made that decision in 2016, surprising a lot of people and kind of disrupting the world, but kind of a vote for sovereignty, if you will. And also in the UK, the Prime Minister in the UK is resigning. He's the head of the Labour Party. Apparently the Labour Party is going to find a new Prime Minister to lead them sometime by this fall. So a couple interesting headlines I wanted to shout out, but more important than the headlines is what we have on deck. We're going to be talking momentarily with a doctor who I've really been looking forward to talking with. And I want to invite you all into the conversation. 888-914-9149. That's the Catholic Order of Foresters phone line here at Relevant Radio. 888-914-9149, 888-914-9149. And you might recall last week we talked with the bioethics babe and had a great conversation. And that kind of led to this opportunity we now have to talk with Dr. Robin Perucci. So Dr. Robin Perucci is a board-certified neonatologist. She's got over 25 years of experience supporting parents through difficult prenatal diagnoses. She holds a master's degree in medical ethics. She's also the founder of Navigating Fetal Concerns, and that's an organization that partners with parents to help them determine what's best for their child. And if you dig around, you're going to find out that her services are offered free of charge. So I think that tells you a lot about the mission she's engaged in and the support she has behind her. So like I said, looking forward to the conversation. Dr. Perucci, welcome to the conversation.
10: Good morning. It's a pleasure to be here.
8: Yeah, great to have you. And I've been looking forward to this, like I said. And, you know, before we get into it, I just want to point out that when we made these arrangements, I didn't realize you were a convert from Judaism. And then just doing a little digging around, I too am a convert from Judaism. So maybe in another occasion, or if it comes up naturally in this conversation, we can talk about that. But all the more satisfaction, you know, having this opportunity to talk with you.
10: I can't say it was any of it by my design. our Lord is more stubborn than even I am. So,
8: well,
10: yeah, it's been quite the journey that I had no idea I was signing up for.
8: Yeah, well, I'm right there with you, and he is stubborn in a good way, and it wasn't part of my plans either. But maybe it'll come up more as we talk. But either way, I'm grateful for that. And as relates to your medical training, you had a love of children, I think, entering into med school, and that kind of ken for children continued. And so you are a pediatrician. Let's jump right into it. We're already seeing calls come in, so I just want to point out again, 888-914-9149. But as I said, jumping right into it here, Dr. Perucci, you meet parents typically at the start of a trauma or a crisis, and you walk with them in a very considered, compassionate way. So I thought one way we could have this conversation is to just talk about that process, and that'll naturally lead to some examples of people you've worked with. And give us a little flavor of that kind of that moment. A prenatal diagnosis, you've said, is not equivalent to a postnatal prognosis, but give us a little flavor, like what kind of diagnoses we're talking about here.
10: Well, you know, it's a great question. One of the first things that happens is this prenatal testing, which what happens, at least for many women, is there's not very good informed consent. What exactly are you signing up for? I've heard women say, I don't know. I've had, you know, obstetricians who admit, yeah, it's pretty much become a routine. And there's a real danger in that because people stop explaining well. And you know, I don't want to paint with too broad a brushstroke in that the office is busy. But what happens is when it comes to getting some of these early genetic diagnoses, it's our obligation as physicians to first of all ask why. Why are we getting this test? And, you know, the history of prenatal testing is pretty dark because a lot of times the reason it was being done was to offer termination if the baby wasn't, quote, perfect or normal. And it gets tied up with this bizarre notion of all suffering is bad. And certainly nobody wants the parents to suffer. Nobody wants the child to suffer. But it changes over into this ableist utilitarian viewpoint of if you're not perfect by whatever means that, you know, we're judging that lately, somehow the baby's life isn't worth living.
8: Yeah, so you're saying it was dark. You're saying it was dark. I thought you were going to say it was dark in the sense that the information is oblique, and indeed it might be oblique, but you're also saying it's dark in the sense that the kind of going in assumption or the going in intent is to kind of determine, do I really want this child? Is that fair?
10: Right. It is fair. And I base that, you know, like you say, not opinion, the medical literature, the first time that someone documented a prenatal test in the literature for specifically using genetic testing was the amniocentesis back in 1960. And there's literature that points out this was the first time that they documented this. It was done on two women who were carriers for hemophilia. Now, hemophilia, you know, back in 1960, if they had had children that had this disease, they probably didn't have factor. I'm sure it was awful to watch. But the point is, they were doing it with the idea that if it was a boy, they would terminate that child. And, you know, my heart just breaks. But that's, you know, the beginning and the history of this. Go ahead.
8: Yeah, well, so if that's the kind of the context, it sounds like it sounds rather daunting trying to confront that. But on the other hand, I'm thinking of Mother Teresa. You know, the criticism of her was that, oh, well, you can't help these people, and obviously she helped an enormous amount of people. But her logic was, let's just take the person in front of me, let's take the diagnosis in front of me in this case, and offer help there. So take us, make it a little more concrete for me, if you could.
10: Well,
8: in terms of the kinds of diagnoses that you're seeing and the kind of errant information that's there, if you will.
10: Well, there's a whole range of diagnoses, whether it's a genetic diagnosis that can now be done as early as around 10 weeks with a test called NIPT. That's just a blood test from mom, which tells you about trisomy 21, which is Down syndrome, trisomy 18, trisomy 13, which, by the way, when I was in med school, I was told it was a lethal diagnosis, and we now know that's not true. They could be life-limiting, but what we've also learned is, the more we intervene for these children, we're seeing a lot of them live quite a bit longer.
11: and of infinite value to their families. So to paint it as an automatic death sentence is just wrong. Now, the babies are not fine. There are significant medical needs usually. I would never hide that. But it doesn't make them less human. And that's where I enter in, is whether parents have a genetic diagnosis or there's something wrong on the anatomy scan, which usually happens around 20 weeks. Parents are often told, I mean, we sound like Eeyore, how we're trained in medical school. They're like, oh, I'm so sorry. And the person dutifully rattles off every single possible thing that could ever go wrong, whether or not it applies to this child, whether or not we know that's true or not. That's what's being told to people, and hope is destroyed.
8: It's really interesting to hear you describe that, because you're there as the parent. You're enthusiastic because it's your child. It's just that simple, whether right. The diagnosis is bleak or not, bleak in, you know, in quotes. But we are influenced by the way other people kind of, particularly people in authority, project information to us. See how, I'll tell you a quick anecdote that just kind of illustrates what you're describing. I'm sure you know this, but Down syndrome often comes with a heart problem that's going to be fatal if it's not treated. And in the United States, we are actually very good at treating those heart problems, and those children don't suffer from the lethal effects of that heart problem. Outside the U.S., that's not the case. But anyone who spent any time with a family or a child who's Down syndrome knows what joy they bring into a family. So kind of back to your point. So I'm hearing you loud and clear. So keep going.
11: And in addition to the trauma of just learning that things are not right when you usually aren't expecting that for a lot of the time. Some parents are, but most of the time they're blindsided. And ACOG, the American College of Obstetrics and Gynecology, Society for Maternal Fetal Medicine, the high-risk obstetricians, their statement is basically, if there is something wrong because of the worshiping of choice in America, you must offer termination. So people are still stunned in the first crisis of, what do you mean there's something wrong, and you've now told me everything is bleak and terrible, and now you're offering me to be complicit in my own baby's death? What? There are just so many people that this is a traumatizing moment. And I say traumatizing very carefully, literally, that these are the signs and symptoms that the American Psychiatric Association delineates as traumatic. This is a sudden event that changes everything. People report being numb, confused. You can't hear at that point. I mean, everything sounds like Charlie Brown's teacher talking at you. It is, parents describe this whether it's a plane crash, a car wreck, the train smacking into each other. You remember life before that moment and life after. And it is moment of crisis that people find me.
8: That's a great place to kind of take a pause, because we're going to take a short break, and we're going to also see if you want to join the conversation, 888-914-9149 with Dr. Robin Perucci, 888-914-9149. Dr. Perucci, what I'll ask you on the other side of the break is to take us through one diagnosis, just because of the nature of time here, and your walk with a couple, either a couple who lived out the natural life of that child, and yet the child died in the womb, or a couple who lived with the child was delivered and they're living their lives here, X many years later. But let's talk about an example of your work, and on the other side of the break, and we'll pick it up from there.

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10: Give a little bit, give a little bit of your love to me.
11: Loved hearing that promo for our pilgrimage to England, so check that out. But we're having a great conversation here with Dr. Robin Perucci. Join the conversation, 888-914-9149, 888-914-9149. And Dr. Perucci is the founder of Navigating Fetal Concerns. Her services are offered free of charge, and we're about to get into the parental response, her response, the life-giving response to parents facing a surprising and often traumatic diagnosis, but often much better than they realize it if they get the care that Dr. Perucci is providing. She offers compassionate guidance, clear research-based information, personalized pregnancy care, and birth planning, and then ongoing support after delivery of the child. And she's a physician, she's a pediatrician, she's got a master's in ethics. Dr. Perucci, thank you again. So talk to us about a diagnosis and kind of a walk, so to speak, with a couple facing a surprising diagnosis.
12: Well, the first thing I love to get to say is congratulations on your pregnancy. And have you chosen a name? giving parents permission to name their child. I often get tears just because they're so grateful someone asked, because the baby has intrinsic value.
11: That's a life-giving question, right? It opens up a whole new range of possibilities that might have been kind of shut down by that kind of you have the option to kill this child logic.
12: Right. So this is permission to name your child if you haven't. And then I get to hear the story, because every story is unique. There can be general diagnoses or general findings that you see. And then here's in this unique person. Which is just basic being a doctor and taking good history of into what situation have you walked. But then it's a discussion about, with all humility, what do we really know and what do we not know? Specifically, people understand, if you get a diagnosis of cancer, I've known people with that diagnosis who've lived for 3 days and others for 30 years. There's so much
11: this is your phrase.
12: I don't, right?
11: Prenatal diagnosis is not a postnatal prognosis. Yeah.
12: Correct. From a diagnosis to, it gives us some ideas, but there's, once again, a little humility in front of how much we don't know. By the way, sometimes we get the diagnosis wrong. Other times we get the diagnosis right, but how specifically will that affect your baby? And, we don't, in any other patient population, we don't make broad statements like vote you off the island until you meet the patient. To do that prior to birth and us getting to see the baby and how is this manifested in them, it is just bizarre to me. Just in the practice of neonatology for all of, close to 25 years. Yeah, some of my partners, sometimes they got it right. Sometimes, nope, we sent babies home who had a, quote, lethal diagnosis. And now you can push the envelope with, okay, how fine were they? And there's a range of babies who really were okay and others who went home with medical needs, but they were all of intrinsic value. And it was about how do I help parents be able to care well for their child, which is really what then, after I hear the story of what happens in the pregnancy so far,

0: Just yesterday, one of the trisomy 13s, and this particular baby has some cardiac issues, and the poor mom, you know, met with, who is just one of the sweetest human beings on the planet, met with a cardiologist where it was just like, well, here's what we can do. Doesn't look good. And I'm like, oh my gosh. Talk about a self-fulfilling prophecy. When you have a medical team who they don't even believe things can be okay, I'm like, all right, let's talk again about this. And what I get to do is sometimes whisper in the ear, parents, here's some questions to ask, and helping them grow into becoming the advocate that their child needs. And I'm so proud of the parents.
1: What did you, whisper into her ears in this particular case?
0: In this particular case, it's like we talked about what to expect, and tell me more about reminding them that our goal is evaluate and stabilize. And the reason for that is we want the baby to inform us what they do or don't need. So, okay, thank you for all the information prenatally. Are you on board to evaluate and stabilize this, you know, if we get out of labor and delivery? Because the baby can tell us. And by the way, in the background, I talk with parents about, here's what responding to treatment looks like. And then we go this way. Here's what not responding looks like. And then we go a different direction. But in no point in that sentence is there room for abandonment or not caring. Yes.
1: Right. The focus shifts back to where it belongs, is simply what the child needs. And kind of clinical insight combined with compassion to help the parents get on with the job of caring for the child, rather than being as you described, kind of numbed by it.
0: It really is a goal of inviting the medical team onto the same page. This is, and because the last thing I want is to show more dissent, you know, in the ranks. It's an invitation. And that's why we write a birth plan together. And when they bring that, I've had an example of it absolutely won over the team. You know, our babies, they rescue us. They really do. And I have seen parents who are not on the same page initially falling in love with their child. I've seen medical teams. One doctor actually said, after initially refusing this, you know, just saying there's nothing to be done here, came back and told this one mom, you know, I wasn't thinking about this as a parent. And
1: love it.
0: Yes.
1: Love it. Good on you for what I'll call kind of medical jujitsu. Kind of you reinvite them to do their profession. Good on you, Doc. So let's just pretend there's a child named Alice, or a child named Brian, or a child named, you know, Tommy. I don't know, but you know Alice, you know Brian, you know Tommy. Like, you've seen this movie play out, so to speak. Give us a little more from where you just left us with this mother yesterday. Just take us down the path, so to speak, with a child you've worked with a family you've worked with, and just tell us a little bit more about how it's played out over time. And we're going to have to wrap around kind of 6:34, 6:35.
0: Well, there's, there's getting through the pregnancy itself, and then we get, which is a roller coaster of itself. There are some babies who have a fetal demise. And we plan for that. But it doesn't mean hope is destroyed, because I love getting to remind parents, you have succeeded by surrounding your baby with love for every nanosecond of their life. That is a success. And by the way, your little one is a saint, because they will never offend God, which I do by rolling out of bed. So, this is a little saint. And if we get to the alive birth, once again, evaluate and stabilize is the goal. And the baby, if

0: if, you know, Alice responds, all right, that can be a NICU stay. Sometimes it just means the baby responds long enough to live for a brief time. I've had little ones with anencephaly, but I've also had parents say, this was the most sacred hour and 16 minutes of my life. I would never have missed this. It is
1: What I've noticed over and over again is with parents whose children died, you know, before birth, where they've looked at it for what it is. I don't mean to say I've walked in their shoes, but there seems to be this life of faith and hope and kind of confidence in that child or children that comes from walking with them. And as you say, they actually have the satisfaction of, it's very reasonable to think those children are already in heaven.
0: Yeah. Or there's into the NICU, which is its own bizarre world. And what is it to care, you know, navigate that with a whole new set of doctors, or life at home, which is no small thing for medically needy children, and dealing with the pediatrician and the needs at home. Sometimes there's medical hardware, which, by the way, no parent thinks they are able to do initially, and yet they become their child's best advocate on the planet.
1: Dr. Perucci, thank you for just opening hope for, I think, everyone who's listening here on this matter of what would seem to be a very kind of devastating kind of diagnosis. You started something here that I'm grateful for you starting. I would love to talk to you another hour here, but we're not going to do that right now, but you and I might be talking offline. What would you recommend, for the parent who's listening right now, who's actually got a diagnosis or knows someone who has, what would you recommend they do?
0: So our website is, it's all one word, Fetal Concerns, all small case, fetalconcerns.com. That instantly gets you connected to me. And there's a button for parents. There's a button for medical professionals. Basically, anyone else who just has questions, that gets you a consult, and we go from there.
1: Fantastic. Well, doctor, again, thank you greatly. And I know that Fetal Concerns is you and other doctors doing what you do. So thank you for doing what you do, and thank you for coming to join us here this morning.
0: It's been my pleasure.
1: All right. Well, that was Dr. Robin Perucci, and I will leave that there. That was really powerful and beautiful. Sarah, we're going to take a short break, and when we come back, we're going to talk about the kids who are in the school. We're going to talk to a principal of a school down in Florida, and we're going to have a conversation I've been looking forward to. So stick around, and we'll pick it up on the other side of the break.

0: Abolishing abortion is the most important human rights cause of our time. 1 million of our unborn brothers and sisters are killed every year by abortion.
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2: This is Archbishop Paul Coakley of the Archdiocese of Oklahoma City. Let us pray. Remember, O most gracious Virgin Mary, that never was it known that anyone fled to thy protection, implored thy help, or sought thy intercession, was left unaided. Inspired by this confidence, I fly unto thee, O Virgin of Virgins, my Mother. To thee do I come, before thee I stand, sinful and sorrowful. O Mother of the Word Incarnate, despise not my petitions, but in thy mercy, hear and answer me. Amen.
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11: Sarah knows how to pick them. Great choice there, Sarah. And Mark Swartzberg here at Relevant Radio. And we're going to pick it up, the conversation in Florida, in a moment here. But Sarah, Father's Day, we were talking about that yesterday. When we left off, you know, you were getting your father-in-law or your father-in-law some nice coffees. So good on you. Did I tell you about St. Joseph since we talked
12: the other day about this? We have not touched base. I know you planted some stuff there. It was growing nice. Where did we leave off on that? Yeah.
11: Yeah, the vinca explosion is still, I'm still waiting for the vinca explosion.
12: Okay. That's,
11: those are the flowers around St. Joseph. So the statue of St. Joseph is under a tree and it's rather shady. The statue of Our Lady is right out there in the open. So the vinca around Our Lady is like in full bloom. Vinca's a lot like petunias, bright purples, pinks, just beautiful stuff. And St. Joseph is like, you know, kind of doing the St. Joseph thing. He's kind of keeping it cool. He doesn't want the attention on him. And the vinca is just kind of hanging out, waiting to bloom. So there's been some more water put on the vinca. We'll see if that's the trick.
12: You were trying to drought it and thought that would help, or it was just accidental that it wasn't getting enough water?
11: It was an accidental drought.
12: Okay.
11: It's kind of like an Egyptian situation.
12: Okay.
11: So,
12: okay. There were the years of plenty and then the years of drought is what you're trying to say.
11: That's exactly what I'm trying
12: okay.
11: to say.
12: Okay, got
11: that's
12: it.
11: Exactly what I'm trying to say. So, Father's Day was great. I mentioned yesterday we might have time for a haiku or two. My kids wrote some great haikus on Sunday. But putting the haikus aside and putting, watering aside, let's talk about Florida. And I'll remind you all that it was in Florida that this Eucharistic pilgrimage began, and that was back on Pentecost. Those pilgrims are now all the way up in New Hampshire, and by the time today is over, they're going to be in Maine. They're going to be in Kennebunk, Maine, which I presume is near Kennebunkport, Maine. And they're going to have a Eucharistic procession going all night here overnight in Kennebunk, Maine. So as I said, they started out in Florida, and my next guest is down in Florida. He and his wife grew up in Wisconsin. They met in high school. They're parents of 8 children. They moved to St. Petersburg, Florida, when Ross became the head of Cathedral School of St. Jude, which is a pre-K through 8 school and a feeder school, if you will, of sorts to St. Pete Catholic. So after several years of being at St. Jude, Ross Booballs became the principal of St. Pete Catholic High School. So it sounds like, Ross, you've been graduating with your kids. Welcome to the show.
13: Yes, thank you. Thanks for having me. Yes, actually, my daughters, Annika and Avery, who are our second set of twins, only had me as their principal from kindergarten through high school. So we joked that I graduated with them and moved on to high school. So I just had my daughter remark on Father's Day that she, you know, felt so blessed that she said some people probably wouldn't like that, but I just felt blessed always to be able to turn the corner and see my dad at school. So that was a nice, you know, sentiment from her to share. Made me feel good about it, because I think probably in high school it is probably a little more challenging to have your father as the principal of your school. So it was nice to hear.
11: That's a great head nod. That's a great head nod. Yeah, because that is the stereotype. Well, Ross, I've been looking forward to having this conversation, and I want to tell everyone who's listening that you're going to want to jump into the conversation with Ross. You just heard that he's got 2 sets of twins, and he's the father of 8.
13: Yep.
11: He's
13: 3 sets of twins.
11: Three sets of twins, even
13: three
11: better.
13: 3 sets of twins and 9 children, yeah. So, yeah.
11: Oh, great. I missed one. So 3
13: right.
11: sets of twins and 3 and 3. So 3 times 2 plus 3. So that's awesome. So Ross has got 9, and he's the principal of St. Pete Catholic High School. Jump into the conversation here, 888-914-9149, 888-914-9149. And Ross, let's start with the kind of what I'll call the facts of your schools. As I understand it, and I know this is the case, the school that you were running, the K through 8 school, St. Jude, saw growth under your leadership, and now St. Pete Catholic is also seeing growth. And it's a rather simple question. A lot of Catholic schools are shrinking enrollment. Yours are seeing increasing enrollment, and the question is simply why? Why are we seeing this increase in these schools there in St. Pete?
13: Well, I think there's several things you can consider, and I think most obvious in our Catholic schools is everything we do is built on relationship, and it starts, you know, with obviously our most important relationship, our relationship with Christ, and just living the authentic Christian life, being a leader who tries each day to you know, seek holiness and virtue, tries to be that person of example to the students and to the faculty and staff and to our parent group. Not always easy, but certainly, you know, something that I strive to do each day, and I challenge our leadership team to do the same. And I think I've come into a couple of schools where there has been an enrollment issue, like you stated, and there's been some sort of repair that needs to happen especially with our faculty and staff, with our parent groups. So really focusing on that relationship primarily at the beginning with our teachers and making sure that they feel valued, that they feel respected, that they feel like you're rebuilding that confidence and trust that you have their back and that you're their biggest advocate and that you really value and treasure what they do. I always say to some of our teachers, like here at the high school, Mr. Johnston in our physics classroom, there's no way I can teach physics. I have to trust you and understand that you are the expert. You are, you know, you're the one who's going to lead our students in this subject area. I can help you and support you, but I can't tell you how to teach physics. Same as in an elementary school. I taught fifth grade. I didn't teach kindergarten. God bless those people who do teach kindergarten and manage, you know, 20 to 30 5-year-olds running around. But, you know, just rebuilding that trust. And then I think with the faculty and staff, and a happy faculty, a happy staff leads to happy students, which leads to happy parents. And I think the biggest key in any enrollment situation, and it's always centered on relationship with Christ, being that authentic leader, relationship with your faculty and staff. a relationship with parents. And too often I see administrators who have this sense or this view of parents as adversarial, as in the way, as a problem. And it's not as evident in our Catholic schools, because we see them as the primary educators of their children, and the knowledge and the history they bring about their children is super beneficial to us as educators. But really just understanding that your parents are your greatest advocate. They're going to be the ones out that you can do all the marketing you want to do. If you don't have a happy parent group, it's not going to matter. They need to see that you have a school of excellence, that you have a school centered in the faith, that Christ is the reason for your school, that you're going to again support them and walk alongside them in this partnership in raising their children. When you have your parents behind you and you have a happy and content, supported faculty and staff, that's where you really get to see the explosive growth that we've seen. We've gone from 285 students when I started here in 2017 to probably going to be around 530 next year. So, it's been a good journey, but it starts with those and really centering on those relationships. And then ultimately, of course, the relationship with the students that they
11: feel. It's powerful, Ross. It's powerful. It reminds me of Relevant Radio too, that principle of trust. And I heard an anecdote about your own leadership over the last week or two, illustrating what you just said, meaning you're available to hear whatever it is someone might want to come up to you and say, whether it's a parent or a teacher. When you think back, because you obliquely referenced kind of that absence of trust in your life, as a leader of schools, when you think about kind of critical first steps, if you will, what do you think? Did you institute Eucharistic adoration? Did you just start walking around? Like, give us a little flavor for when you're going kind of up the trust curve, so to speak. Like, what are some of the key starting points?
13: Yeah, I think that starting first with opening communication to the faculty and staff, each building I've entered, I've spent time a couple days just like before I even started my job, just sitting with them, listening to them, hearing about the history of the school, what do they value about it? What would they love to see changed if they wore the hat for one day? What would you immediately change? What would you keep? What cultures and traditions do you value here? I think that's the starting point. And then to your point, starting that first week, because you sometimes walk into some difficult situations centered on a retreat, a faith experience, really kind of making sure that they understand that this is going to be this is the heart, this is our focus. Like everything else will build off of this, off of our love of Christ, off of our love of our church. Everything that we do is going to start here. And from here, we'll build what we need to build.
11: So we're talking with Ross Bubals, who's the principal of St. Pete Catholic High School, a school in St. Petersburg, Florida, that's seen its enrollment go from 285 students back in 2017 to over 500 today. It'll be good when you have to expand. Maybe you're doing that. But if you want to join the conversation, please do. 888-914-9149. Maybe you have a story of success in your own diocese. Maybe you have a question as a parent, like what can you say to help get your school kind of moving more in the right direction? So, Ross, you kind of hit it there without saying Eucharistic adoration, but it sounds like the sacraments are central to the day in, day out life of your school. Is that fair? And what's different today, say versus say 2015 or 2010 or something like that at St. Pete Catholic?
13: Sure. Well, we came in as the after a long line of ordered school leadership, with the Franciscans and the Salesians, and they've certainly built a very strong Catholic identity here at the school. And so what we did was we supplemented that. We were very blessed to have a full-time chaplain and an incredibly effective campus minister on our staff. who just
11: I know who you're talking about. We talked with her last week. She's great.
13: Yes, and live the life. You know, they're very authentic Christians. And so they are always seeking opportunities, whether that's, we have regular Eucharistic adoration, we have confessions every other week offered to our students, and then, of course, during our holy seasons. We have, we have Mass every day here at the school offered to our faculty and staff immediately after school, frequent, obviously, Mass as a group, as a whole school. But no, it's just in finding those little, it's just finding moments again, you know, throughout the day, whether that's, God's Girls or men's group or coffee and conversation or all the things that Hannah Wyan brings to the school through her campus ministry. She's always just trying to create new opportunities, new spaces to fill with, just building again, that focus on relationship and that relationship with Christ. And we're certainly selling a faith. We're talking about our Catholic faith, but most importantly, we're focused on the person and of Christ. You know, this is someone you can have a relationship with, and you should have a relationship with. And through that, you're going to discover the beauty of His church, and then be drawn into that, more fully. So, she just does a great job of just finding those spaces and finding those opportunities. As does Father Ralph, our chaplain.
11: Yeah. I want to look at the. I'm going to call it the flip side. It's really not the flip side, but America is what it is. And, roughly one in two marriages, the man leaves the woman leaves the man, civil divorce is what it is. So just the math is that of those 500 children, you've got kids who are coming from home situations that aren't great. Can you speak to, what either in general or give us an example, either way, the experience of that 13-year-old, 12-year-old over 4 years can be for that child who's coming into that coming into the school in that situation, and how the school helps them.
13: Yeah, I mean, we're blessed with our theology teachers. They're very. We've talked to them. They go to all our retreats. First of all, we have told them, you're not just a teacher of a subject here. You're a teacher of a life. You know, of a lifestyle and what that means. And so you have to live that with them. You have to walk that with them. And they're very open to that and very excited about that. So they get involved with them outside the classroom. So that's really important, I think. But in general, what we share with our faculty and staff is that you might be the only example of Christ to this child today. What you say, what you do, how you say it and how you do it makes every bit of difference in the faith experience of this child. And so it's a lot of pressure, but something that we really try to take seriously is that culpability, that our moral culpability that we have towards I consider that heavily. Like, oh my gosh, I don't just have my 9 at home. I've had the thousands of kids that have walked through these doors, through our halls and our schools. Like, I'm responsible for them, So we have to make sure we're valuing that interaction and that that time with them, and that we are trying to live as Christ through us and show them who He is and how they're loved and why they can, seek holiness in their lives, and that it's attainable, and that they should work towards a relationship with Christ. So just really being present and making sure that you remember that you might be the only example of Christ this child gets today.
11: So that sounds like that takes us to the question of keeping charged, so to speak, as you yourself, your teachers. Is the Blessed Sacrament someone you can visit over the course of your day? Just give us a little flavor. It's one thing to hear Ross or a fellow teacher say, I'm the example of Christ, but you need that time to kind of reflect on that particular student or that particular situation when you're not in the kind of, teaching of whatever you're teaching. Just give us a little flavor of kind of the presence of Christ, literally, in your school.
13: Sure. No, and we're blessed that we have a chapel in the center of our campus, which is, we when we remodeled our learning commons, we constructed a chapel that seats about 60 people. It's open and available to students and staff anytime throughout the day. The tabernacle and, Christ present. It's just, they have the opportunity to and, you know, go by there quietly, sit for a little bit, spend some time with our Lord. You know, so it is available to them at any point. And we do talk about that, like, and we talk about with our leadership team too, our peer ministry team, you know, the emphasis on, you can't give what you don't have. Fill your cup so that it overflows and you can help others.
11: Well, here. So Russ, I'm going to thank you because we have a caller here. So I'm going to thank you now on the front side of this caller, but I want to thank you for making the time for us. I want to thank you for your testimony here, but more importantly, it's clear your testimony is playing out over many years, both in your home and in your school. And I'll simply tell folks, it's St. Pete Catholic High School. You can find out more about the school by going to their site. Ross, thank you. Linda has a question for you with her son being reprimanded. Let me put Linda on the line with you. So Linda, I'm talking to Ross Booballs. Over to you, Linda.
14: Okay.
11: And we're going to have to keep it brief, Linda.
14: First, I want to say I do miss morning air, but Mark, you're doing a good job.
11: Thank you. Keep up the good work.
14: And maybe Ross, if you don't mind, maybe I could talk to you a little bit after, or, you know, when I'm off. But my son did have an infraction of a uniform where he was...
11: Can you turn that off, Sarah? So, Linda, that was a technical error there. Can you hear me, Linda?
14: Some music came on, so...
11: Yeah, sorry about that, Linda. We had a technical error. So, real quick, what's your question?
14: I was not told about this incident, and so I heard about it later. And so he had worn the uniform pants holy... and a holy pair. And so an incident was that he was given this large pair, and he's a small young man, and so he was given a large pair of pants to wear the rest of the day. So that would have been a humiliation at a young age of 15, probably, given a pair of 18-year-old pants, probably. And
11: so, Linda, just because of time, Linda, it sounds like this principle that Ross was describing of you are Christ to this child wasn't held up by this particular teacher. Ross, do you want to comment on that?
13: Yeah, real briefly, I would just say, like, a phone call home, especially if there's something that doesn't fit, would be appropriate. And just letting you know, like, giving you an opportunity to bring something in that would, you know, replace the item is something that we do. That's part of that partnership with parents, is just making sure that, okay, we don't have anything adequately for this child to wear. So we're going to call home and make sure that, you know, that give the parent the opportunity to come in and replace that item.
11: Yeah. So thanks, Ross.
13: It's really important. Yeah.
11: And Linda, if you want to send us an email, please do. And we can follow up with you. So Ross Booballs, thank you. Sarah Tafoya, thank you. And Ross, I hope I get to see you real soon. Thanks for making time for us.
13: Absolutely. God bless.
11: God bless you, my friend. So that was Ross Booballs. He's the principal of St. Pete Catholic High School. And we're going to be talking with a fellow I've been looking forward to on the other side of the break. So stick around. We're going to talk with Joe Real. He's just out with a book called...
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16: 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Vice President J.D. Vance is heading back to Washington, D.C. following initial talks with Iran and Switzerland. Vance told reporters the talks set a good foundation for future discussions about a number of issues, including curbing Iran's nuclear ambitions.
17: We have the Iranians allowing weapons inspectors, nuclear inspectors into their country for the first time in a long time.
16: Vance said teams from Iran and the U.S. will remain in Switzerland to continue negotiations.
17: We set up the mechanism to ensure not only the Straits of Hormuz are open, but will stay open. We think about 15 million barrels of oil come out.
16: The vice president affirmed the mechanisms will ensure regional conflicts between Israel and Hezbollah will not derail U.S.-Iran talks. The Justice Department said on Monday that three non-United States citizens in Florida have confessed to having knowingly voted in federal elections According to Just the News, the three non-citizens' guilty plea comes as the Trump administration cracks down on ineligible voters. A recent Republican probe in New Jersey found hundreds of ineligible voters. California Attorney General Rob Bonta is seeking more than $20 million in fines against two pro-life organizations for providing information and referrals about abortion pill reversal to women. The pregnancy centers that help mothers who regret taking the first pill in a chemical abortion have saved more than 1,000 babies from abortion across the country. In a trial brief filed ahead of the June 24th hearing, Bonta argued that when Heartbeat International and Real Options offer hope to women seeking to save their babies, it only underscores the seriousness of their misconduct. Bonta is also seeking a permanent injunction that would restrict the group's ability to speak about abortion pill reversal. Keeping you connected with the church and the world, this is listener-supported Relevant Radio.
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11: Happy Tuesday. It's Tuesday, June 23rd. I'm Mark Swartzberg, your host here of the newest show here at Relevant Radio. What a great place to be. What a great day to be here. Relevant Radio, bringing Christ to the world through the media. You just heard Father Rocky talking about this pilgrimage we're having in October. And the signups are going strong. So we do have some space yet left, but you don't want to miss that chance. So it's in October. It's going to be a great event. And, you know, speaking of the UK, Brexit happened this day, 2016. Apparently, Great Britain said, we're going to kind of call our own affairs here. We're not going to be part of the European Union. And actually, it was announced yesterday that the Prime Minister of the UK is resigning, which takes me to the World Cup. If you haven't been paying attention, and I know you all have, the Scots and others are pretty excited about being in the United States. And apparently, they're really excited about ranch dressing. Who knew ranch dressing was such a big deal? But the news this morning points out that Kraft Heinz has created a ranch version of dressing that's TSA compliant. So probably it's like a 4 ounce size, 3 ounce size. We can debate whether Kraft Heinz is making the best ranch dressing, but apparently the export potential of the U.S. has not been fully developed when it comes to ranch dressing. You know, we're having a conversation. We just had a great conversation about education with a principal down in Florida. And this next guest, Joe Real, lives in New York City, and he's a husband, he's a father, he's a convert, and in his own words, he paid little attention to his faith as he entered adulthood. He holds a degree in mathematics from MIT. He works in finance, and he's the author of a new book called The Four First Things, which just came out in May. So, Joe, welcome to the show.
19: Thank you very much, Mark, for having me.
11: You bet. Well, I've been looking forward to talking with you, and I first want to just thank you. I did a little digging, and you made some remarks recently about Jesus's solidarity with us when we're suffering. And before we get into the four first things, although those pertain to that, you talked about our Lord in the garden and not wanting to try to be over one's suffering, so to speak. So let's start there. Can you just, you know, pick up there for us?
19: Yes. Well, you know, one of the things that maybe very early on in my reversion process, is coming across a passage that basically said that, you know, Jesus' suffering was not all necessary to expiate our sins. You know, even given God's infinity, it was really just, you know, one draft of cold air at his birth was already enough to expiate every sin that ever was committed. And so then I come to think about, well, what was the suffering mostly about then? And it was really mostly about solidarity, like you said. You know, really, Jesus wanted to go through all the sufferings that we've gone through because of sin entering the world. He wanted to effectively come down and join us in our humanity, endure all these different kinds of sufferings. And you can, when you think about the sorrowful mysteries of the Rosary, you can really see all the different types of things he endured, you know, persecution, slander, betrayal, abandonment, disappointment, humiliation, and just anticipating, you know, the tremendous agony that he would go through. And this was all about, you know, solidarity with us. And, you know, if you look at the way he suffered, it wasn't sort of towards this mindset of, oh, well, snap out of it. It was more like, you know, your emotions are going to be affected, you know, even if you're aware that there's always a greater good from every suffering, your emotions are still going to be affected. So, you know, you saw Jesus in the garden in that agony, and he endured every moment of that suffering. He endured it mostly alone because, you know, his disciples either fell asleep or ran away. But, you know, we never have to endure it alone because Jesus is always there with us. And so when we start to feel really challenged by suffering, if we're not able to kind of, you know, look past it and say, oh, I know there's a greater good from this. It's not always easy to do that. And you know, our emotions are going to be affected. So sometimes, you know, what I say is that we almost just have to kneel next to Jesus, like kneel next to him in the garden and receive his empathy. You know, a lot of the most empathetic people are the ones that have gone through the same suffering that you've gone through so that they can have that empathy. And we know that Jesus has that extraordinary compassion. And we can just kneel next to him and you know, feel his empathy, trust in his ultimate resolution of everything, and just kneel next to him. And of course, Mary as well, you know, the mother of Jesus, you know, went through suffering, which you could almost say is almost as bad as what Jesus endured because she had to, you know, see her son go through it. So, you know, I do feel that, you know, getting through suffering is partly about understanding why evil exists and partly understanding that there's a greater good coming from everything, but also partly about really being able to join ourselves to Jesus.
11: So that, and thank you, that actually unexpectedly takes us to the origin of your book, The Four First Things, in the sense that you remarked that when you had, you didn't think you'd have the time to write a book, and you were confronted with insomnia, which is a form of suffering. I think one would like rather go to sleep at night after doing whatever one did in the day. But you were confronted with this challenge, so to speak, and you started writing this book. So talk to us a little bit about the origin of the book in a kind of, in a literal kind of chronological, historical sense, your circumstances. And you also remarked that you began to realize that your own faith challenges were less about intellectual conviction and more about consistency. So trying to get at the origin of this new book called The Four First Things. We're talking with Joe Reel. And if you'd like to jump into the conversation with a question about accepting and embracing the suffering you're confronting, or you want to share some kind of pro tip on walking the walk with our Lord and living a holy life. Joe Reel's our guest here, 888-914-9149, 888-914-9149. So Joe, what do you think?
19: You know, I would probably just start with my reversion to the faith. You know, I mean, my parents, you know, did raise me with faith, and my father in particular was always talking to us about God and reading, you know, Bible stories to us. But, you know, in my teen years and college years, I just kind of drifted away. I got caught up in you know, all the, you know, experiences that people start typically having in those years. And I just, you know, effectively lost my faith at that point. And, you know, so I went through a number of years of this, and then...
11: You went to MIT, you know, said, yeah.
19: Yeah, I went to MIT, and I struggled greatly there. You know, I didn't really feel like I was successful. I felt lonely most of the time, you know, and I wasn't happy at all. And you know, I think it was really traceable to the fact that I'd lost my faith. And really, one time when I was just extremely depressed, really very badly, I was actually sitting on the Staten Island Ferry. I was, you know, traveling from Manhattan to Staten Island. And I just felt like almost this despair. And, you know, I said something. And, I don't even really call it a prayer, really, but it was just something like, you know, if there's a God, this would be the time they would have to help me. That was really it. And you know, I went from, you know, extremely depressed to exhilarated, like, instantaneously. Like, nothing like that ever happened to me before. Nothing like that has happened since. So it's almost like God showing himself to me and saying, yes, I do exist, and yes, I am going to help you. Hmm. And so from that point on, you know, I felt like I was starting to be on the right road. I mean, it was a long way to go, obviously. You know, still a ways to go for me, but on the right road. And I started thinking about, you know, what was I supposed to believe now that I at least believe in God? What about, you know, the rest of it? And, you know, I went back to MIT. I had left. I went back. You know, I encountered some, you know, very, very good people who, you know, helped me understand, you know, what the faith was about. You know, and then I started, you know, becoming intellectually familiar with a lot of the Catholic teachings. And, you know, I was really exhilarated by it because it all made sense to me. And I didn't seem to have trouble with the intellectual side, but where I had trouble was really just consistency, like just practicing the faith effectively.
11: Consistency,
19: and, you know, I had a lot of ups and downs.
11: Going to mass, going to confession, making time for prayer, well, it was, all of the above.
19: Yeah. Well, going to mass and going to confession, I did, but, you know, like you said, the time for the prayer, you know, and being consistent with it and doing it continually, you know, and developing, you know, confidence in God and surrendering myself to God and, you know, loving others as God loves us, like the new commandment of Jesus. This is where I was inconsistent and really mm-hmm. inconsistent for decades, you know, and, but, you know, intellectually I was convinced and, you know, gradually as I sort of had a lot of ups and downs, I felt like I was learning more and more about, you know, what would work for me is to, in terms of living the faith. And it went back in my mind to the fundamentals, you know, what are the fundamentals that, you know, we need to focus on. And obviously, you know, faith, hope, and love are the, you know, theological virtues, but, you know, faith, hope, and love are loosely used English words a lot of the time. So how do you focus that on, you know, the spiritual side of it? And that's really where these four first things came out. And, you know, it was many years before I started writing the book that I thought of them. But like you said, I, you know, I was working and have a family and didn't see a path to writing the book. But given that I had the insomnia, I had suddenly a few hours every morning that I couldn't really do much else with. So I said, you know, this is God's giving me the opportunity to write the book.
11: Well, I'm glad he did. And that's a good opportunity to take a short pause. We're talking with Joe Real. Joe, when we come back, we'll talk about the four first things and these four principles. It's a riff, so to speak, off of the four last things. We're talking with Joe Real, 888-914-9149, 888-914-9149, the Catholic Order of Foresters phone line here at Relevant Radio. So stick around, and we're going to get some real practical counsel on how to live that consistency with Joe Real on the other side of the break.
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11: Good morning. Happy Tuesday. Tuesday, June 23rd. A lot of good news out there and a great conversation here with Joe Real. Joe is the author of a new book called The Four First Things. The four last things are death, judgment, heaven, and hell. And Joe, you're not sleeping the full night. You're getting up earlier in the morning because of insomnia. So you've started writing this book, The Four First Things. What are the four first things, and did you know what they were when you started writing the book?
19: Yes, I mean, the four first things are confidence in God, self-surrender, continual prayer, and supernatural love. And, you know, when I first started writing parts of the book, I didn't know about them. You know, I wrote, like, little segments of it in areas where I felt like I had an insight, but I didn't really start writing a book, so to speak, until I thought of those, because that was sort of the outline of what the book was going to be about. And so by the time I started writing, which was about 4 years ago, I was aware of those, and that's what I was writing the book around. And
11: these
19: so
11: are
19: really,
11: things you had discovered in the years prior to that is essential to living that confidence that you were talking about earlier.
19: Yes, I mean, those were the sort of like the fundamentals that I felt like I just needed to, you know, focus on. I was mostly thinking about it for myself because I just wondered why, after really 3 decades of being aware of the Catholic faith and being committed to it and being convinced by it, like, why was I not, you know, more consistently, you know, staying on the right road? And, you know, a lot of times it's really just not because you don't, or me in particular, doesn't stick with the fundamentals and focus on, the very basics of our life with God. And, you know, the one way I think of those four first things is really like how children relate to their parents. You know, like the children, you know, if they have, you know, great parents and greatest ones that ever lived, maybe they, you know, they have this total and complete confidence in them, right? They see their strength, they see their goodness, they're totally confident. They had no hesitation. They constantly surrender themselves into their parents' arms. They're constantly speaking to their parents about, you know, their hopes and their fears and, you know, their sorrows and desires. And, you know, most importantly, they're always trying to please their parents. And this is kind of those four things. This is really what the four first things are about. And I think if we consider ourselves children of God, which is so often repeated in the scriptures, that way of looking at things, I think, can be extremely helpful. And, you know, certainly it's helped me a lot.
11: Yeah, your message is one for a very encouraging one for people leading a secular life and, quote, doing the right things, getting ahead in the world, providing for one's family and so forth. But having that hunger that you described on that ferry in Staten Island, the four reinforce each other. Talk to us a little bit about the actual encouragement you got to write this book, because it's one thing to get up, you know, morning one and maybe morning seven. It's another thing to actually complete the book. So talk to us just a little bit about why you were successful continuing and actually, you know, having this book published as it was this year.
19: Well, one thing, you know, was my spiritual director who was the first one I showed the book to. And, you know, he provided a lot of encouragement. I mean, he generally liked the book, the state it was in at that time. I mean, there was ways to go with it at that point. I mean, that was like about a year into it that I showed it to him. And it took another, you know, 3 years before I could actually, you know, deliver something publishable. But, you know, he helped me get in touch with some of the people I needed to talk to. You know, one person that helped me out a lot was John Powers, who works at Scepter Publishing, you know, to improve the book. And I mentioned him in the acknowledgments. My spiritual director wanted to remain anonymous, so I won't mention his name, but he was a huge help in this process.
11: And to know the four first things on the front of the book, but then to spend the years you spent completing it, what was the task at hand, so to speak? Was it developing your own experience with the first things? Was it giving anecdotes that were you know, useful to readers? Just help us understand what you know, how a book actually goes from kind of concept where you actually know what you're going to write about to actually take, you know, the time involved in actually making it a publishable thing.
19: Yeah, well, I think initially I had a few segments that I wrote about in the past. You know, I had a segment about you know, the moral teachings of the church about marriage. I had a section about, you know, understanding evil. And I knew they would be good parts of the book, but, you know, I didn't know how to put them in initially. But once I started writing, you know, it almost seemed like I didn't know what I was doing exactly. I mean, I definitely don't have writing background, but it almost seemed like God was helping me. Like it was, I mean, it almost seemed like given my background, it should have been a lot harder than it was, but it just seemed that, you know, when I couldn't think how to do something, I would sort of sleep on it, and then I would suddenly have an idea how to do it, and it was just sort of early morning after early morning after early morning for years, really. And then, you know, getting that help that I mentioned, you know, allowed me to pull it together. And it was really all the above. It was, you know, how it helped me, different anecdotes that I thought illustrated it well, you know, practical ideas for how we can, you know, reinforce the four first things in our lives, you know, explanation of why, you know, certain things are as they are, whether it's evil, whether it's, you know, the church's teachings on morality, you know, the church's theology on different subjects. And I was able to put it all in, and it all seemed to fit. And I could almost just attribute it to God's providence, because really, like I said, I'm not a I have no writing background. I think I'm the same as you. I was a Wall Street analyst, still am a Wall Street analyst. But I guess you've made a transition to doing a radio show, and I made a transition to being an author, although I'm still working on Wall Street as well.
11: Yeah, God is surprising, and you're also giving me personally encouragement here, so I thank you for that. We're gonna wrap here in a moment, so I'm gonna ask you what you know a final thought you want to leave with folks is. Before we do that, you're reminding me of this young man, 15-year-old, on the show yesterday, whose mother was very sick, and he decided he wanted to refinish the basement for her and create a sauna, and he said what you just said. He said, "I just started it, and it just kept getting done." So, you just kept showing up. So Joe, again, thank you. This is Joe Real, who just came out with a book called The Four First Things, which is published by Scepter Publishers. So, Joe, where can we find out more? You know, where can we get the book? And then any final thoughts you have for us, I know I want to hear. So I'll leave you with the last word here.
19: Sure. Well, I have a website called thefourfirstthings.net. And, you know, if you go to that website, you can find the link to Scepter Publishers to order the book, as well as, you know, some other things I've put up there. And really probably the main thought that I would, you know, suggest to start with is really a line I heard in a sermon like many, many years ago. And it was not something that I hadn't heard before. And it's like, if you Google it, you don't really find it, but it's a great line. And it basically just says, alone, we can either sink or swim, but with God, we can walk on water. And I think like starting out with that line in your head, and then maybe starting to dig into these four first things, I think could really help anybody, whether they're like new to the faith or just trying

0: Abolishing abortion is the most important human rights cause of our time. 1 million of our unborn brothers and sisters are killed every year by abortion.
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2: This is Archbishop Paul Coakley of the Archdiocese of Oklahoma City. Let us pray. Remember, O most gracious Virgin Mary, that never was it known that anyone fled to thy protection, implored thy help, or sought thy intercession, was left unaided. Inspired by this confidence, I fly unto thee, O Virgin of Virgins, my Mother. To thee do I come, before thee I stand, sinful and sorrowful. O Mother of the Word incarnate, despise not my petitions, but in thy mercy, hear and answer me. Amen.
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10: Happy Tuesday. It's Tuesday, June 23rd, and those pilgrims are marching. So I know you've been keeping up. I've been keeping up, too. And I want to just tell you a little bit more about what they're doing and what's on deck. So the pilgrims started out back on May 24th in St. Augustine, Florida. It was the Feast of Pentecost. And they've been walking. They've been driving. They've been on boats. They're all the way up north now. They're in New Hampshire, Portsmouth, New Hampshire this morning. And by the time they get to tonight, they're going to be in Kennebunk, Maine. I guess that's near Kennebunkport. George Bush had a place up in Kennebunkport. Or was it Herbert? Or was it his dad who had a place up in
11: Kennebunkport? You're not keeping track of where all the Bushes have their houses? You don't have time for that or something?
10: I don't have time for that.
11: Really?
10: I have a hunch it's Kennebunk is near Kennebunkport, but you're right. I don't know if it's George or his dad who has.
11: You're letting listeners down right now. You know that, right? That you don't know this.
10: I know.
11: This is the information you're supposed to have. You're a show host.
10: This is where the Google comes in, Sarah.
11: Okay, so, Google it up. Got it.
10: Google it up. And speaking of Maine, they're going to... they're going to be in Kennebunk tonight, and then they're going to actually, in fact, I was talking to my daughter who's in Boston yesterday, or I guess on Father's Day. They're going to be down in Boston on June 26th through June 28th. June 26th, this Friday,

0: is the Feast of Saint Jose Maria. So they're going to get there, and I'm sure there'll be a crowd there because it's not just Zacchaeus who shows up for our Lord, right, Sarah?
1: Oh, no. Well, hopefully it's not just Zacchaeus, right? That we got a lot of people. Hopefully they're motivated. If you're in the area, go for it. Check it out. I mean, one of these things today is a car procession. I mean, this is not your normal, usual type of activity that we just kind of do. This is like the middle of the work week, and people are dropping what they're doing and going to be part of this Eucharistic procession and going to see an adoration and going to the talks and the mass. And you think, man, isn't that inconvenient? We always have to postpone these feast days from Thursdays, right? The Ascension, where we postpone it and move it to a Sunday. But people are there. So we can make time for Jesus, I think, right?
0: Yeah, you're reminding me of Joe Reel. He was just talking about announcing his need to God on the Staten Island Ferry. And God showed up immediately when he simply said, I need you here. And if he's literally walking by, he's going to be pulling people off the streets, as he in fact has on this trip. And he's going to actually show up in Philadelphia for the 4th of July, the 250th anniversary of our nation, of course. And we will be there. We're going to have the Family Rosary Across America broadcasting there. Father Rocky will be broadcasting from there on July 4th. And what a great way to celebrate 250 years. We talked, I talked with a priest at St. Paul's Parish yesterday in Ramsey, New Jersey. They have this beautiful banner hanging outside the church, and it's an image of an American eagle, and it's got an American flag, it's got our Lord, it's got fireworks, and it says 250 years. There's a lot to celebrate here in our walk up to July 4th, and if you're up in Maine listening, and I know we have station up there, if you're up in Maine listening, you want to actually come out for the procession June 23rd through June 26th, and there's more opportunities for that as we get to Philadelphia. But basically, think of our Lord just coming down our coast and winding up in Philadelphia where that Liberty Bell is. So
1: I know it's on purpose, Mark, just one second. I know it's on purpose, but the route that they have here, it's almost like they went too far and took a U-turn, like they forgot where they were going. I know it's on purpose. They did this strategically, but it's almost like, no, we were supposed to, we passed it. Okay, we'll come back. But it's just, I love it. I love that much of the original colonies are getting a little Jesus during this procession. It's so cool.
0: I like it too. And it's kind of an illustration of the fact that our nation's just a lot bigger geographically than it was when it was founded. So we must be doing something right. So, all right. So we're going to pick up the conversation here with Harry Kramer. And I'm very fortunate to be talking with him this morning. This is our second time talking since we kicked off this show, Sarah and I. And, Harry is a husband, he's a dad, he's the former CEO of Baxter International. He teaches at Northwestern's Kellogg School of Management. He's a professor of management and strategy. And I know many of you are familiar with him. You know, we're going to talk about advice to graduates in what I'm going to say in any age and in this AI age. So, Harry, welcome back.
2: Always great to be with you.
0: Great to be with you, Harry. And you know, AI is obviously on people's minds, but before we get into AI, and I want to hear your counsel on AI graduating in this age of AI, but putting that aside for just a moment, what is your advice to graduates in any age, whether it's AI or, you know, 10 years ago, 20 years ago, what is your kind of, you know, typical, you know, very basic, this is my counsel to you as a in your futures?
2: Sure. You know, I always tell the students that I have very few answers, but many, many opinions. So, you know, not Q&A, question of Q&O. And I'll say, I think best to start, really take the time, think about it, reflect on it, say a few prayers of what do you really believe you're called to do? What do you really believe based on your skill sets, based on your interest? You know, what do you think you could really add value and make a difference? And enjoy it at the same time. That would be the ultimate. If you can, you know, so many people are in jobs that they don't even like, or professions they don't even care for, mostly because they didn't take the time ahead of time to really think through what would I really like to do? What could I make an impact? What are the skill sets that God has given me? And really taking the time to think about that before, you know, launching into anything.
0: I don't know if you're familiar with the Catherine of Siena Institute out in Colorado, but they offer really great help along the lines you exactly were referring to. Because as you say, we have certain God-given gifts. They would call them charisms, but they offer you this opportunity to go through what they call a charism inventory, where you go through, you take a few questions. What are the things that kind of get you keyed up? What are the things that don't get you keyed up? And by answering something like 20 or 30 minutes of questions, they give back to you an inventory. Okay, you have a charism for leadership. Oh, you don't have a charism for wisdom. For example, you probably wouldn't be a good teacher. You have a charism for pastoral matters. And the areas of opportunity are something like 15 or 16 areas of charism. But I didn't know how you would respond to the question, Harry, but as I listen to you, you're actually doing a great service in its own right, and also advertising this opportunity to do what the Catherine of Siena Institute out in Colorado does. Is that inventory exercise something you're familiar with?
2: No, I'm not, but I think it makes a lot of sense. Another simple thing I often think of is I'll tell a student, just take a big piece of paper and literally write down, put in three columns. And the first column, put down, what do you really enjoy doing? What do you really love doing in any kind of activity? And the second column is, what are the things that either, you know, you don't enjoy doing, or you'd rather avoid, or you're maybe not that good at? And then I'll say, okay, in the third column, think of the jobs, careers, occupations that maximize the first column and minimize the second. So a similar type of a thought of literally thinking through, do you have a natural ability to work well with people or relate to people or do analysis and things like that? So it really, and getting a better fit of, and thinking that through makes all the difference in the world.
0: Like you said, the return on that is huge. So we're talking with Harry Kramer, 888-914-9149. Come jump into the conversation about what you should be telling your graduating student. You just heard some great advice there. Or maybe you have a story of your own you want to share about someone taking that counsel and the good coming from it. Again, 888-914-9149. So Harry, I read this piece you wrote about advice in an AI age. And if it would be all right with you, let's start with items 3 and 4, because in item 4 you just hit on, you talked about you are not alone, getting the counsel of others. I just loved reading everything you wrote there, but if you would kick us off with you are not alone, and let's go through the other 3 as well.
2: Sure. Well, you know, I think sometimes when, and this can happen to anyone, but if you're a graduate and you just look at yourself and realize, oh my goodness, you know, I don't think I'm really prepared, or I don't think I've got enough skill sets in this area, or oh my goodness, you know, I may not have a job. And you look at it just totally by yourself, and you think about AI and the impact and what you're reading, it very, very easy to get completely and totally overwhelmed. But if you think about it, wait a minute, you know, I'm not here alone. I have my classmates. I have maybe my siblings, my parents, my grandparents, people that I could just talk with and realize everybody's going through the same thing. Everybody is. And when you realize, wait a minute, no, I'm not alone. And by the way, I'm going to reach out, and maybe even people I haven't talked to before, or maybe the boy or the girl that's sitting at across the room, that if I look at them, they're struggling, they're trying to think it through. And just taking that time to listen to one another, work with one another, help one another think through, well, what would you be good at? What do you think I'd be good at? That makes all the difference in the world.
0: Yeah, and I would think you've seen some rewarding in the sense of personally rewarding, but also in the kind of financial sense, enterprises born out of that kind of dialogue with the people who are sharing the same questions about what their futures might hold.
2: And when you see that other people have some of the same challenge, well, wait a minute, you know what? I'm going to help that person. I'm going to help this person. And the interesting thing, I think, in life is the more people you help, the more people, the more times you spend thinking about others and yourself, and you're doing it, God's work, and making a difference, all of a sudden, when people are going to say, well, can I help you out? What can I do for you, Harry? What have you thought about? What could I do? And I think that, you know, the more you give, the more you get. I just find to be absolutely fascinating.
0: Yeah. Well, you had three other tips there in your counsel of what to do in an AI age as a graduate. So tell us about that.
2: Well, one of the things that's obviously happening that you see and I've heard you talk about is, you know, there's just so much change going on, right? In fact, every week you hear something different related to AI, and it can literally get overwhelming because you don't know exactly what's going to happen. And I start to say, well, wait a minute, let's take a step back. And it relates to AI and literally everything else, is the only thing we know, in fact, it sounds kind of trite, but the only constant is change. And as you know, change is accelerating at an accelerating rate. And so you almost have to step back and reflect on how do I react to change? And often many, many people are very scared of change. They're worried about change. They really would wish change didn't occur. And often I'll draw a long line, you know, from left to right. And I'll say, take the time, reflect, where are you on the continuum of change? And if you start at one end, Mark, there are people who just, at one end, they really, really hate change. They just really hate it. Maybe a little bit better, they realize they got to respond to it. Or then maybe a little bit better, they accept it. But then maybe a little bit better, you start to enjoy it. And then some people, and it's hard to get to, you get to the point where you're not reacting to change. You're creating the change that other people have to react to. Because, you know, in any situation, you could say, what about this? What about that? And say, wait a minute, wait a second. Where do I think AI is going? Where do I think, what could things look like in the future? And now, what could I do? What could I do to create something that maybe other people have to react to? How do I say, boy, instead of reacting to AI, wait a minute, could I use that in this type of area? Could I create something that may be a profession that even doesn't exist now? And I think where people are in that continuum of change and willing to accept that it's going to occur, what do I do about it? How can I make best use of it? It's a whole mindset, I think.
0: Have you seen your students act in that fashion? Kind of be in fact agents of change, not just kind of subjects of change?
2: Oh, absolutely. Right. Yeah.
0: Can you give us an example?
2: Sure. I've seen people in classes where they're saying, oh my goodness, you know, I don't know if I can get hired by this company. I don't know if I can get hired by that company. I don't know. There seems, well, wait a minute. And a couple of students had said, hey, wait a minute. Why don't I get together with another person? Why don't we create some kind of an app that other people could use? And some of the students are creating apps in healthcare, you know, ways of measuring people's appetite or change that, what could they do to actually find a way to reduce weight without taking pills, and then actually question exercises. And the number of students that have created applications that have gone on to create companies, you're creating something as opposed to, I'm waiting for somebody to hire me.
0: Yeah. And that's a unique period of time when you're surrounded by your peers who are very capable and hungry and aren't committed, so to speak, to what the next thing is. You have another principle here, which is, flexibility to let life flow. And you just illustrated it for us. Is there anything you would want to add there? And then another one of your principles is to celebrate success and prepare for failure.
2: Yeah, so the flexibility thing, what's funny, I always think about, a student will say, well, Harry, do I create a plan and stick to the plan of where I think I want to be 4 or 5 years from now? Or do I try to stay flexible and adaptable to depending on what may happen? And I always sort of tease the students a lot. I'll say, no matter what question I ask, if you answer yes, you get partial credit. And they'll say, wait, what do you mean? Well, I would say, have a plan, but realize that's sort of a base case. Okay, base case. And depending on what happens, I will be more than happy to change. You know, I don't want to have no plan at all, but I may be in a certain area and something may happen, an opportunity. And rather than say, oh, I can't go there because that's not on my plan. Well, wait a minute. have enough flexibility to adapt. You know, I think I mentioned that, you know, when I was in school, I studied mathematics. And I thought, okay, well, I guess I'm going to become a math teacher. And then all of a sudden, I heard people say, well, geez, Harry, maybe you ought to think about economics, because economics is sort of applied math. And then maybe you could go into business. So I end up going into business, and I end up working at Baxter. And after a certain amount of time, people said, you know, boy, you know, I know you're a leader and you're running an organization, but hey, have you ever thought about teaching? And I thought, no, I really haven't. I said, well, Harry, rather than just impacting folks in one company, you could impact, if you want to teach leadership, on so many different people. And so, you know, I ended up teaching at Northwestern. I thought I'd do that for a year. This is like the 21st year I've been teaching at Northwestern. I never dreamed I'd be teaching leadership and how to run a company. So that concept of, you know, hey, have a plan, but be adaptable and open to whatever could happen.
0: It sounds like your life experience allowed you to discover that you had gifts or invest, so to speak, in those gifts being put to the service of others more than you realized when you were a 20-year-old or a 25-year-old or a 30-year-old entering the workforce.
2: Absolutely. Yeah.
0: So, well, were you going to say something? I had a question for you, but
2: I was going to mention the other one was this whole idea of celebrating success and really enjoying it, but realizing that, you know, life sort of goes up and goes down. And I'll mention in class, I'll draw a line and say, I've never met a person whose life goes like this. It just goes up, you know, at a 45-degree line. You know, sometimes things go well, sometimes they don't go well. And realizing that there are going to be issues, there are going to be challenges. So how about this? Why don't we decide that if it is sort of almost like a sine wave, I tell the students, what are you going to do when things go well? And I'll say, well, how about this? How about be very grateful, say a few prayers, enjoy the moment, really, really live in the moment and celebrate it and enjoy it and have a lot of gratitude. That's the first thing. But the second thing, when things are going well, ask yourself, I think, one of the best questions. I think about this every day. What am I going to do when? Not if. What am I going to do when things turn down? When I don't get the job? When I lose my job? When something happens? And I realize, I think I tell you what, when things don't go well, I will literally ask myself, boy, I'll try to do the right thing. I'll do the best I can do. I'll do the right thing. I'll do the best I can do. And I know it sounds very simplistic, but if you can convince yourself that no matter what happens, picture your worst nightmare, what will you do? I'll try to do the right thing. I'll do the best I can do. And I really do believe that changes your whole mental mindset. The other day I was mentioning that, what are things that everybody on this call end up doing more than they wish they did? Worry, fear, anxiety, pressure, stress. I'll say, what do you know about worry, fear, anxiety, pressure, and stress? And somebody will say, well, waste of time, unproductive, it's certainly not healthy. But if I wait until you're upset, and I'll say, well, don't worry about it, it's too late. But what if you, when things are going well, say, hey, you know what? When things don't go well, what are you going to do? I'll do the right thing. I'll do the best I can. If you can convince yourself of that, I would argue worry, fear, anxiety, stress will be significantly reduced. You can't eliminate them. Welcome to the real world. But it puts things into perspective that, okay, some days will be good, some days will be bad, and I'll make the best of it. I'm on this earth for a blink of an eye. I'm trying to prepare for eternity, and rather than getting a lot stressed about it, I'll take it one day at a time, and I'll try to do the right thing. I'll do the best I can do. I repeat that over and over. It literally changes your complete mindset and your attitude toward life.
0: Well, Harry, I have a big smile on listening to you, so thank you for one. And I think it takes humility to ask the question when things are going well that you just indicated. And what I particularly like is two things about what you said. One is, as someone who's kind of prone to try to like engineer outcomes and think things through in mathematical ways and so forth, the answer is actually is not specific. In other words, it's not a specific thing. It's just that I'm going to act with integrity and I'm going to do the best I can do. And you didn't say it, but I'm going to trust God and I'll work with him on his plan. So I want to thank you for that. But also I can think of something yesterday that I was actually in front of the Blessed Sacrament, and our our Lord said, like, you're trying to engineer an outcome that's happening tomorrow here, Mark. And why don't you just count on tomorrow being the occasion for dealing with it? And so I simply want to thank you for sharing that wisdom with us. We're going to have a little bit of time left yet to continue the conversation. I'm talking with Harry Kramer, 888-914-9149, if you want to join the conversation. And Harry, if we kind of go back to the kind of core principles, I want to point out that we just had a great guest on, Joe Real, talking about four core principles of living a life of faith: confidence in God, self-surrender, continual prayer, and having a supernatural outlook. They seem to tie very well with, you have four principles for just kind of walking the walk, if you will. The first is self-reflection. Could you just remind us what those four kind of core principles are?
2: Sure, and I think you're right, Mark. They are very, very similar. This whole idea of self-reflection is, everybody's moving so fast. They're just incredibly, incredibly complicated. Well, how about slowing down, turning off the noise, getting off your iPhone for a while, and asking yourself, I think, some pretty basic questions. What are my values? What is my purpose? What really matters? What is God called me to do? Why am I here? How am I preparing for eternity? And by taking a little bit of time to be self-reflective, it impacts your whole life, because particularly if you're going to lead a family, you're going to lead a business, you're going to lead your people. Well, guess what? Think about it. If I'm not self-reflective or prayerful, is it possible for me to know myself? I don't think so. If I don't know myself, is it possible to lead myself? And if I can't lead myself, how can I lead other people? So this whole self-reflection piece becomes really paramount. That's the first one. The second one is having a balanced perspective, literally taking the time to understand multiple perspectives. And I try to quote St. Francis all the time. I seek to understand before I'm understood. And you know, Mark, in this incredibly polarized world we're living in today, rather than people listening to one another, literally taking the time to understand one another, you know, people get way on the far left, way on the far right. They understand their perspective, but they have virtually no understanding of the perspective of others. And that's why I always tell people, try not to say, I don't understand, because it's a little bit ignorant. If you take the time, you can understand, then you can decide, do you agree or do you disagree? And the third one is true self-confidence. And I use the word true because there's a lot of people who act self-confident but have no self-confidence at all. And I try to get people to think through, boy, do I really have true self-confidence? Am I comfortable in my own skin? And the questions I ask people to ask themselves really is, you know, have you reached a point in your life where you're willing to admit you don't know something? Are you willing to admit that you are wrong? This whole process of, hey, I'm human. I don't know all the answers. I'll try to find out. And the fourth one is genuine humility, where you realize every single person matters. It isn't that, oh, I'm better than this person. Every single person matters. And that belief that I will do the best I can and love everybody I can, even sometimes when it may be difficult, because that's exactly what Jesus asked me to do. Love one another and love God above all. I keep it very, very simple with the students, Mark, so I don't confuse myself.
0: Yeah, simple's good. Harry, thank you personally, and thank you for the others with us here. How can we find out more and keep up with what you're doing there at Northwestern and otherwise?
2: Yeah, well, you know, love to be with you folks. One of my students a couple of years ago literally started a website for me. It's just harrykramer.org, right? And it's Harry, K-R-A-E-M-E-R.org. And every week the students will ask me a question, a little, well, like you're doing, on values and purpose and what I should be thinking about. And I put that together, and anybody can take a look at that. The website attaches the articles and my books and videos, and literally just taking the time to figure out, you know, we're on this earth for a short period of time. How can I be a better leader? How can I be a better family person? How can I be a better human being? And people can always put in a question, and happy to, I always explain, as I mentioned up front, I have very few answers, I have many opinions. That's why I always do Q&O, not Q&A.
0: It's great Q&O-ing with you. Thank you very much, Harry, and happy Tuesday. And as I said, thank you.
2: Always great to be with you guys, Mark. Take good care. God bless you, Sarah, and the entire team.
0: Thank you. Harry, thank you again, Harry Kramer. And Sarah, that's a really beautiful way to kind of wrap up our conversation here. But before we do, I want to tell you a little bit about what's on deck on the top of the hour, of course, Patrick Madrid, and what's on deck tomorrow. We're going to talk about NFP, Natural Family Planning. We're also going to talk about Catholic education for children with disabilities. And and we haven't even brought up ranch dressing and all the things that Sarah and I are going to talk about. Sarah, what else should we point out here?
1: Oh, gosh. Well, there's so much. This is interesting to me that ranch dressing, let's go back to that, okay, that it was originally created in 1949. It's really not as old as you might think.
0: It was created
1: by a plumber who turned into a cowboy. So you're talking about job changes, you know, you being on Wall Street now doing radio. Could you imagine being a plumber, then a cowboy, and then ranch dressing? All in the same career. That's maybe, is that where the Hidden Valley comes back? The cowboy? I don't know. But either way, that's and it's so popular. It's so popular, they even made it a pop flavor. Now, I'm not going to try that. I'll leave it with you if you want to be...
0: No, I think tomorrow, Sarah, we're going to have to pick up on what our ranch dressing enterprise is here. So great way to wrap it up. Happy Tuesday. And stick around. Patrick Madrid's on the other side of the hour.

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2: I'm Mary Graham for Relevant Radio News, brought to you by the Knights of Columbus. 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That's kofc.org/relevant. A U.S. DEA agent says he has evidence that his agency and federal prosecutors let more than 1 million fentanyl pills flow into the streets of New Mexico during the Biden era and then tried to silence him from testifying after he blew the whistle. His attorney, Tristan Levitt, president of the Empower Oversight Whistleblower Center, told Just the News, "This case proves the Biden-run Justice Department didn't properly weigh public safety risks against its hopes of catching the big fish and taken down an entire organization. The public safety challenge concerning the fentanyl operation, according to Levitt, is that the drug is so deadly that even a tiny amount could kill someone." Horse-drawn carriage rides resumed today in New York City's Central Park, nearly a week after a tourist died in a horse carriage crash. Scott Pringle reports.
3: Between the crash last Wednesday and now, there's been growing calls from animal rights activists and elected officials to shut down the longtime tradition of horse carriage rides. Union officials for the horse carriage drivers are in favor of safety changes, but not a ban. Animal rights activist Edita Bernkrant says changes won't cut it.
4: No amount of regulation or reform can prevent the next horse from spooking and killing someone.
3: There's a hearing on a bill next month that calls for the end of horse-drawn carriages in Central Park. In New York, I'm Scott Pringle.
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9: Hello, good morning. Welcome to the Patrick Madrid Show. Great to see you. I can't really see you, but I know you're out there. And if you'd like to be on the program, here's how to do it. Call 888-914-9149. 888-914-9149. I appreciate the fact that you're listening. I really appreciate the fact that you tell people about this program. So many thanks for that, for those of you who do it. I have a note here. You'll like this, Cyrus. Oh, by the way, emails go to patrick@relevantradio.com. Here's one that comes in from Dennis in Kissimmee. I got to say it the right way. Gentlemen, he says, I finally found a YouTube video with the source of your keep going soundbite. I still don't even know the name of the guy doing it. The whole thing is less than 2 minutes long and has so much great content. Context. You should play it all one day soon. All right. Well, thank you, Dennis. Let it be known, we're the ones who brought this to your attention. How long ago would you say that was, Cyrus? About a year ago, maybe?
10: The Keep Roughly? Going guy?
9: Yeah.
10: Oh, maybe 6 months? I don't even think it's been a year.
9: Not a year? Mm-mm. Okay. So we actually brought it to your attention, but you probably didn't hear it that day. So we're well aware of it. And yes, that is the source of it. But we're well aware of it. And since you bring it up, let's play it now. Here's this gentleman, and I don't have his name in front of me. He's a British commentator, and he's giving some advice about what to do when life is difficult.
11: The truth is, you must keep going. I repeat, keep going. Why? Because you deserve to see what happens when all your hard work pays off. Keep going because you're stronger than you think. Keep going because each step forward brings you one step closer to your goals. Keep going because the best is yet to come. You need to understand, you can't win all the time. And unless you lose, you haven't even tried. And if you fail, at least you'll fail falling forwards. For you know, life is full of unexpected twists and turns. Things happen that you don't expect, that you could never have expected. So don't get too confident, even arrogant, when you succeed, when you win and you're on a high. Equally important, you mustn't allow yourself to get down when you lose or fail. I mean, just remember, no matter how poorly you have performed, you're never hopeless. Keep going. Because the one thing you can be absolutely certain of is that the tables will turn. That's absolutely guaranteed. So in other words, if you're on a high, be humble. And if everything has gone wrong, be hopeful and keep going. Just remember, nothing ever stays the same. So the truth is, I repeat, you must keep going. The rewards will be there for you. Keep going.
9: So that's it. So his name, by the way, it was super easy for those who didn't know how to find his name. I found it very easy. Thomas Skinner, British TV personality, known from The Apprentice and later from Strictly Come Dancing. You were on that program once or twice, Cyrus, as I recall.
10: I didn't last long.
9: Nah. I was watching, though. I was watching. Ooh, he's knocked out of the competition. But that hurt. So that's who that is. Now, Cyrus, we've had quite a good run with this gentleman's really good advice. I talked about it first on the program anyway, maybe, like you say, 6 months ago. But even Paul McCartney picked up on this and is asking questions. So do we happen to have that handy? I think so.
12: You keep going. What do you do to keep going?
11: Keep going.
12: How do you keep going?
11: Keep going.
9: That's right. All right. Well, I hope that we satisfied, who was that? Dennis in Kissimmee, Florida. I hope we satisfied your curiosity. Thank you. Appreciate that. Well done, Cyrus. And I advise you, sir, to keep going. 888-914-9149. Here,
10: Are you using keep going in your... I mean, we say it a lot on the show and behind the scenes, we say it a lot, but are you finding that you're saying it to Nancy or to your kids or to yourself?
9: I'm judicious in how and when I use that term. If one of my grandsons is over doing chores in the yard, yes.
10: Keep going.
9: If Nancy is making dinner, no.
10: No, yeah, that's smart.
9: Would not say that. Yeah. What would be some other examples? If we're on a long walk, as we often go on, and she might say, "Do you want to, turn around?" No, let's keep going. I might say that.
10: Mm-hmm. Yeah, my son complaining about work and not making enough money.
9: What do you say there?
10: Keep going.
9: Keep not making enough money, or keep going until you make enough money.
10: Just keep going, and it will all work out.
9: So I'll ask you that question. Do you use it around the house much?
10: Oh, yeah. I mean, that's literally one of the
9: You're things. Mr. Keep Going.
10: I am Mr. Keep Going. Mm-hmm. Hey, should we stop at this gas station for gas? No. Keep going. Yeah.
9: Hey, honey, do you want to go shopping?
10: You keep going.
9: Send me a postcard. Do you like to shop? Because I don't.
10: I hate it.
9: I think most men do. And I don't think it's like a cultural stereotype. I think it's real. I think most men just really don't have an interest for doing that. It depends on what you're shopping for, though, however. If I was shopping for a remote control airplane, I would enjoy that.
10: I would go with you.
9: Would you go shopping
10: with
9: me?
10: You for that.
9: Yeah. Hey, I'm going shopping for some tacos. You want to come along?
10: Yeah, I'll drive. Oh, hey, we need to go get some clothes and groceries.
9: Keep going. Tell me how it went. I wanted to mention just that I had a little R&R off yesterday, as a matter of fact. And so we play, or I should say Cyrus plays, the pre-recorded shows from a bygone era. And invariably, I always get kind of a kick out of this, Cyrus. Invariably, at some point during the day after the show has aired, I'll check my show email and I'll have dozens of people commenting to me about what they heard on the program, even though it wasn't a live program like we had yesterday, which I really appreciate. That means people are listening and they care about what they hear. But they just sort of like start their email with the assumption that I know what they're talking about. Like I would know because I was on the show yesterday. So I'd have to go back and review it. But we have plenty of those emails that came in yesterday. Like this one. This is from Yenna. And she is listening on, or Lena, looks like, sorry. Listening in on the Relevant Radio app. She said, I'm from Canada and proud of it. We don't have to stand out. My question is, when you mention how people have to repent, yes, I get that, but God is merciful. And I must have been talking about that yesterday on the show. She says, I get that, but we don't have, let's see. My question is, when you mention how people have to repent, yes, I get that, but God is merciful. And I do believe it will be up to him how he will judge us at the end. Well, obviously, that's true. And she says, and he is kind and a loving, merciful father that brought Jesus, his son, to pay our debts. So our debts are paid and we don't have to do anything else but love him. But scaring people off by saying, well, God knows what you did and you will have consequences. Do you think God wants followers who are scared to go to heaven? This is interesting. I certainly don't think that. But I would rather, and I would direct your attention, Lena, to what Jesus himself had to say on the topic. He's the one who says those things. Like where he says, unless you repent, you too will all perish. That's not very pleasant sounding, is it? But Jesus reminds us that the only reason that there's a good news is because there's a bad news. And the bad news is, if you decide to not to believe, not to repent, not to amend your life, the bad news is you won't go to heaven. And I'm not saying you personally per se, but it would apply to you personally, just like it would apply to me personally. This is the general bad news that's true for all of us. So Jesus tells us repeatedly, you know, why do you say to me, Lord, Lord, but don't do what I tell you? Or he says, it's not the one who says, Lord, Lord, who will inherit the kingdom of heaven. It's the one who does the will of my Father. Or he says, you know, on that day, many will come to me and say, Lord, Lord, didn't we cast out demons in your name? Didn't we do mighty deeds and all these other things? And he'll say, away from me, I never knew you. What does that mean exactly? Well, what does Jesus mean, Lena, in the parable of the 10 virgins and their lamps as they're waiting for the bridegroom and the wedding party to come? And five of the virgins, their lamps are full of oil. They've prepared ahead of time. They're ready to go. They don't know when the bridegroom will show up, but when he does, they're ready to go, and they have the energy of being prepared to go when your time comes and it's time to die and be judged, et cetera, et cetera. What do you think he means by that? About the five who don't have oil in their lamps, and we're told, well, Jesus tells us, that they're shut out of the wedding reception at night in the dark, wailing and gnashing their teeth because they weren't ready when they should have been ready and could have been ready. Well, what about that? I agree with you. When you say that God is merciful, I agree with you, but he's so merciful that he died on the cross for you and for me so that we would be able to be with him happy in heaven. But there are certain conditions attached to that, like A, believe in me. That's a condition. Don't do bad things. Do good things. So that would be my humble way of trying to reorient the way you're looking at this. And as we can both agree, God indeed will judge us in the end. And he is a kind and merciful father, that's true. But Jesus also said that if you want that kindness and you want that mercy, then you have to live according to his teaching. Ergo, if you think, well, I can just do what I want and it's going to be okay, that's really the opposite of what Jesus has to say. And you don't have to take my word for it. Just open the gospel. Start with Matthew chapter 1 and read your way through, and you'll see that the only reason that we have good news is because of the bad news that Jesus comes to save us from. But he won't do it without your permission. He won't force you to do it. So please think about that. 888-914-9149. Let's go to, where are we going to go? Lyndhurst, New Jersey, and talk to Marianne. Good morning. Good morning, Marianne.
13: Good morning. I have a quick question about baptism.
9: Yeah.
13: My niece's son needs to be baptized, and the churches will not baptize them unless, okay, she doesn't go to church, her husband doesn't go to church, my sister, we all go to church, they don't go to church. But the churches here will not baptize him because you have to belong to the church, and the godparents have to belong to the church, which could be really difficult. And here, just one thing, how come some priests bend the rules? Because now my other sister, her grandchild, was baptized in their church, and her daughter does not go to church, is not even a good religious person, and they baptized her granddaughter, and they had godparents that weren't even Catholic. So I don't understand how it's all fair, how everything is fair.
9: How everything is what?
13: How it's not fair.
9: Oh, fair. Okay, fair. Well, let's take it in reverse order. The second scenario that you just mentioned is exactly the opposite of what the church says. So godparents, in order to be eligible, have to be baptized Catholics above the age of 16 who have also received their sacraments of initiation. So First Holy Communion, confirmation. If they're married, they have to be married in the church. Can't be on a second marriage or something like that. I mean, outside the church. They have to be making an honest effort to live the Catholic faith. In other words, they have to be striving with God's grace to live according to the teachings of the church. Those are the bare bones eligibility requirements to be a godfather or a godmother. So if some priest at some parish somewhere didn't follow the rules, well, shame on him. Because he's supposed to, because the church has these rules for good reason. Now, as to the scenario that you're describing, this is why the church, this is why those pastors in those parishes said no, because there's no expectation that those parents who aren't going to Mass, they're not living a Catholic faith, they don't really care. I mean, they want the baby baptized maybe for cultural reasons or to have a family party, or this is what we've always done. But those priests should indeed say no. Not because the child doesn't deserve and need baptism, he does, but because it would be a bad situation to strand some kid in a pagan family where he's baptized, but the parents are not raising him in the faith. They're not teaching him about Jesus. They're not bringing him to Mass and the sacraments. So unless the parents, or at the very least, maybe some close relatives in the area who would undertake to raise that child in the faith. And maybe all that would mean is that they would bring him to Mass every Sunday. Sometimes that can be done. But it's the right pastoral decision to decline, not because you want to exclude anybody. You want to include everybody, but you also want them to be raised in an environment where the baptism has a chance to actually raise up a saint. So that's
13: okay,
9: the idea.
13: I understand that.
9: Okay.
13: I understand that, but it feels like you're punishing this poor child who can't be baptized.
9: Not at all. Not at all. Not punishing the child at all. The church says that in order for that sacrament to be received, it has to be received in an environment where it can flourish. And if there's no chance of that right now, then... So the church wants that baby baptized, 100%. But this is where the parents have to step up and say, we're going to do the right thing. Do you know why the parents have no interest in raising their child in the faith?
13: I think that they're all caught up in their lives and their work and their lives. But they made it went way out of way to be get married in the Catholic Church, and they did everything they had to do to get married in the Catholic Church. Mm-hmm. And because my niece wasn't brought up Catholic, but her husband is Catholic, and mm-hmm. she had to go through all this process to be married into the Catholic Church. They did all that work, and for some reason, these young people they don't believe in going to church. I don't know what you can't talk to them. So
9: yeah,
13: I don't know what else to do.
9: It's sad. Are you an aunt or a grandmother, or how do you figure into
13: this? I'm an aunt. I'm an aunt.
9: Yeah, it's got to be hard for you because you love these people.
13: I know, and when you try to speak to them about religion, they look at you like you're, oh gosh, she's a religious freak. So,
9: some people looked at Jesus that way too, didn't they?
13: All right, but here's one thing.
9: Yep.
13: My other sister that had her granddaughter baptized, and the priest, because she volunteers at the church, so they gave, they baptized that child, and they's like, well, the godparents are Methodists. It's the same thing. It's not the same thing, right?
9: No, you're absolutely right. And also, they're not really godparents. They were told, or they thought, or they think that they're godparents, but they're not in the eyes of the church godparents, because you have to be eligible to be a godparent, and Methodists, unfortunately, are not. Because they're not Catholic.
13: Okay.
9: Yeah.
13: Okay, I tried to explain it to them, but my sister said I don't know what I'm talking about. Mm. I just wanted to make
9: Tell
13: sure.
9: Her to call
13: now,
9: me.
13: Now, what if they go to another, another church, like a Protestant, and they get baptized there? Is that's not the same?
9: Well, I mean, there can be the question of would it be a valid baptism, but it would be a terrible thing for a Catholic to do that or have their children baptized in a Protestant church, because now you are explicitly excluding the child from the bosom of the church and in the home where the sacraments are. So that would be a step in the wrong direction for sure. And, I'd have to talk to those parents if they wanted to talk to me, and I would say, what are you thinking? I mean, if you're Catholic and you desire that you go to heaven and your children go to heaven, because after all, you'll have to answer to God for your decisions that you made as parents. Why on earth would you go off in a different direction and get your kid baptized in a Protestant church? It makes no sense.
13: Well, my niece's father was really religious, but not Catholic, like a Baptist. And they went to church every week. They did all that. Mm-hmm. And for some reason, I don't know why they turned their back on the church. So
9: it's sad, isn't it?
13: Really, it's really upsetting. And I tried to talk to my niece, and they're like, well, it's hard to speak to them. So
9: yeah, I wish we had more time, though. Well, Marianne, you're a good woman. You're trying to do the right thing. So keep praying for your kids. Keep going, that's for sure. Keep praying for this niece or nephew of yours, and ask those parents to call me sometime. I'll be happy to talk to them.
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9: This must have been part of the commentary on yesterday's show. I had a day off yesterday, so it was a pre-recorded show. But this was, I think it was yesterday. Anyway, so this is from Jerry in Utah, and he says, Patrick asked the caller to reevaluate his or her opinion about data centers, given the hypothetical knowledge that AI in some subset of a data center discovered a cure for cancer. That comes with a huge assumption that AI can assist the truth or falsehood of a predicate, i.e., is it good or bad to find a cure for cancer, or if a given proposed cure is good or bad. AI has only the data and predicates it searches through to make what appears to be moral assessments. These data and predicates are provided by humans from which moral principles are provided. AI has no moral opinion. It could just as easily conclude that population is a problem and propose a subtle solution that would reverse population growth. You should not put too much faith in AI. The data and predicates it uses or develops come from humans, and some humans tell the truth, some do not, and some wouldn't even know the difference even if they had a vision from heaven or hell. All right, well, okay, but that's not at all what I was talking about. Jerry, thank you for writing to me, by the way. All I was saying, all we are saying is, I don't know, give data centers a chance. I don't even know if I would say that, but I was asking a hypothetical question. What if, as a result

0: It's just simply a question of I as a human being, you as a human being, we as human beings really, really, really would dig it if cancer went away, wouldn't we? I know I would. I know people, people I know and love who are dying of cancer right now. I would love it if there was a way to eradicate cancer. Who wouldn't? I mean, it's not even up for debate. I mean, unless you're, you know, one of the big pharmaceutical companies and you're making tons of money on anti-cancer medicines. I mean, maybe you wouldn't like it, but the rest of normal human beings would like it. So that's really all that was, would be if artificial intelligence, which is, as you say correctly, it is a construct of, you know, human input and human biases and the large language models and all the data that goes in. They're not sentient. They're not self-aware. They don't think about themselves as different or somehow separate from us. It's just a computer program, but a highly sophisticated and very powerful tool that can resolve problems that we weren't able to resolve before at the scale and the speed and the low errors, et cetera, that we can now with AI. So that's all I'm saying is that wouldn't that be a conversation changer? Right now, people are complaining about water for data centers. By the way, one thing on that, I've been doing some homework on that. You think, maybe you personally don't, most people think it takes millions of gallons in a data center every week or every day or every month or whatever. That's true, but it's all recycled. And I've talked to some people who actually are in the field of building and maintaining these huge AI data centers. And they say that's a common fallacy that many people believe, that you have millions of gallons of water that is just being wasted. And they said, this is absolutely not true. It gets recycled and maybe 1% of it might be consumed in its entirety and no longer usable. So a big part of what these data centers do involves things like water reclamation. There's a car wash. Cyrus, you'll like this because you're an ecologist. You love Mother Nature. There's a car wash. It's a chain, so they're all over the place. But the one that I go to near where I live, they do, I don't know, something insane like 500 cars a day or 1,000 cars a day, something like that. So it's like nonstop water. And I asked the guy one time, I said, what is your water bill like? It's got to be through the roof, unbelievably high. He says, not really. He says, we use, you know, X number of hundreds of thousands of gallons a day, but it's all recycled. It's all captured below in this gigantic tank. And it's cleaned, and the whole system is, you know, in the back area that you don't see. It's all cleaned, and we just reuse the water over and over and over again. It's not like all this new water coming in, which is what I always thought. And I'm finding out that the data centers are a lot like that. So that's all I'm saying, is that wouldn't it be great if we could cure cancer or do something else really massive to make people's lives better? You're thinking about going to the car wash today, Cyrus. I can tell. 888-914-9149. How about Sylvia now in Fresno? Good morning, Sylvia. Sylvia?
1: Good morning, yeah.
0: Good morning. How's your mother, by the way? I haven't talked to her in a while.
1: You might have the wrong Sylvia. My mom passed 20 years ago.
0: Oh, okay. Well, indeed, I probably did. Sorry about that.
1: It's okay. I was just wondering how to, I always been a little confused with the Holy Trinity, the Father, Son, Holy Spirit. Mm-hmm. And I was wondering if you could kind of give a little bit of an explanation. I mean, I am Catholic, born and raised, mm-hmm. but I've always had I know it's a mystery, but if you can give me a little bit of the way you might,
0: explain it.
1: The way you might think of how mm-hmm. to make it much easier for me, because to me, I say, okay, so there's God, the Son, and the Holy Spirit. So I'm thinking, so God had a Son and sent His Son. So that's where I'm kind of confused. Like, did God come down as His only Son? That's mm-hmm. what I'm saying. So Jesus Christ is God. So yes. What I'm trying to say, so God sent Himself down to the earth to save

0: of us. Is that what it is? Or
1: not exactly, no.
0: Is there something?
1: Yeah,
0: okay,
1: no.
0: Let's see what.
1: Yeah, so that's not how the church would phrase it. So we can look, first of all, at what the Bible says about this. So we know from the Bible, Deuteronomy chapter 6, verse 4, and elsewhere, that there's only one God. And this is a theme that's repeated throughout the Old and the New Testament. There's only one God. We also see in these passages, such as Deuteronomy 32, verse 6, and Colossians 1, 2, Jesus talks about this in Matthew 25, verse 34, and throughout the Gospels, that the Father is called God. We also see throughout the New Testament that the Son, Jesus Christ, is also God. And we see the Holy Spirit is God. There's only one God. So the question here would be, does this mean that there's one God and one person who puts on the Son mask sometimes, or the Holy Spirit mask sometimes, or the Father mask, and he's just like playing different roles? In which case, your question would be a really problematic one, because God wouldn't send himself. You don't send yourself to the grocery store. You can only send somebody else to the grocery store. You can only send your son or daughter or somebody else. So the idea that there's one God who's playing these different roles is not what the church teaches. Rather, what the church teaches, if there's one God and by nature, his divine nature is infinite in every respect, infinitely in existence. He is existence itself. He doesn't have it the way we do because we receive it from God. He is existence. This is why he says to Moses in Exodus chapter 3, when Moses meets God in the form of the burning bush, and he asks, "What is your name? When I go back to Egypt and tell the people that God has sent me to them," they'll say, "Well, who is this God? What is his name?" And so God says, "I am who am. Tell them, I am sent you." So God is infinite in his existence, his knowledge, his love, his beauty, all these things. So we're talking about God by nature, who outside of time, from all eternity, meaning there was no beginning, hard for us to even begin to try to imagine that, but that's the truth. And that from all eternity, God, in his knowledge, knows everything that can be known, but he also knows himself. Think about that for a minute. God knows himself, and his knowledge of himself is infinite. Now, that can't be separate from him, because then you have another being, another entity. But the church teaches, the Bible teaches, that God from all eternity speaks a word of himself, the Logos, as we see it, for example, in John chapter 1, verse 1. In the beginning was the Word, the Logos, and the Word was with God, and the Word was God. And then we're told in verse 14 that the Word became flesh and dwelt among us. So we'll pause on this for a moment. The Word of God, the Logos, is God's express knowledge of himself in a way similar to how you might have an idea of yourself in your own mind. So like right now, if I asked you to think about who you are, and you would probably be thinking about what you look like, what your skills are, that you're married or that you have children or whatever those ingredients are of your life, you have an idea in your mind right now of who you are, but it's partial. And it's imperfect because you don't have an unlimited perfect knowledge. So you do the best you can. You have an idea of yourself. But you'll notice that the idea you have of yourself right now is not separate from you. It's not sitting on the couch across the room right now. It's in you. It's in your mind. But it's distinct from you. So the idea you have of yourself, it's not you. But it's in you, and it is distinct from you, however imperfect it may be. So in God's case, what the Bible is teaching us here is that from all eternity, God knows himself with absolute, perfect, and infinite clarity, and that mirror image of himself is the Logos, the Word of God. There was no beginning. It wasn't as though he started thinking about himself, and then suddenly, poof, look, now the Logos appears, the Son. Not at all. This is all simultaneous from all eternity. So then the next step is that the love that the Father has for the Son, now we call the Logos the Son, eternally begotten by the Father. The love between the Father and the Son is also infinite, but it can't be separate as if it were a separate being, because then you cancel out the coherence of the infinitely simple divine nature. So the church teaches, as the Bible does, that this love between the Father and the Son, the Word of God, is the Holy Spirit, the three persons of the Trinity subsisting in perfect unity from all eternity, and they're completely co-equal in every respect. So when you now talk about what about the incarnation, what we're dealing with here is the Logos, the second person of the Trinity, takes flesh, as the Bible says, born as a baby in the manger. And here's the thing that's so interesting. That's Jesus, the God-man. But the Logos is not separated from, can't be separated from, the Father and the Holy Spirit. So in Jesus, you have not only the second person of the Trinity in particular and incarnated in flesh, but you also have the fullness of divinity, the fullness of the Godhead, Father, Son, and Holy Spirit, in his divinity, which is an incredibly deep mystery that we can only begin to try to scratch the surface of. So at the risk of going any further, that might be even more, you know, maybe confusing to you. Those are some basic parameters there. And I would suggest, Sylvia, there's a very good book that can help get you started in going deeper into this. It's called Theology for Beginners by Frank Sheed, Sheed. And you can see it by going to relevantradio.com/Patrick. Click on the links button and you'll see where I have the big list of the best books. That's where this book can be found. We're not selling it, but we have a link to it so you can see it. And you can certainly buy it on Amazon if you want to, but you're not buying it from us. It's just there as a convenience to you. But I think if you spend some time reading that book, you're going to find that this deep, deep mystery of the Holy Trinity can be a little more accessible through the way Frank Sheed helps to explain it. I just gave you a quick thumbnail example of that, but he'll take you even deeper. Great question, Sylvia. Thank you, and I'll be right back.
0: Well, what does the left love? The left loves the environment. And it's killing the environment. It's in our water, a test in other countries show that endocrine blockers from chemical abortion pills are in the water.
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3: Hello, I'm Archbishop Gregory Hartmeier from the Archdiocese of Atlanta. 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
1: All right, so welcome back. 888-914-9149. Let's do some more phone calls. Let's go to Lily now in Hartford, Connecticut. Hello, Lily.
9: Hi, Patrick.
1: Yeah.
9: I'm just calling because I'm going through a lot right now. But it's mainly relationship-wise and family-wise. So I live with my aunt and uncle, and they're very, very strict people. They judge a lot. They don't really have a faith background. They don't really go to church. So, yeah, I moved in with them probably 5 years ago.
1: Okay. How old are you?
9: Things have been tough. I'm 23. I just turned 23.
1: Okay. Gotcha. So now, by the way, there's a lot of hiss and static on the line right now. I'm not sure how we can defeat that. Try to speak a little closer to the phone, if you don't mind.
9: Okay, how about now?
1: We'll see if we can make it work. So you're 23. You live with your aunt and uncle. They're strict, and you say they judge things. So what is the issue that you're dealing with here?
9: Okay, so it's so many, right? So it has to do with that and also my relationship of 3 years because I've been with a guy. And so we met, in 2022, I believe. And pretty much, he's a pretty nice guy, but it's just that this year he hasn't been playing his part. And so we are 4 years apart. So my aunt and uncle had a problem with that to begin with.
1: So he's older than you or younger than you by 5 years?
9: Older.
1: Okay, so he's 28?
9: He's 27.
1: 27.
9: Right now.
1: Okay.
9: Oh, wait, 4 years. Yeah, okay. 27. So 4 years, yeah. And so it's just a lot going on. And this year, our relationship has not been too good because he just constantly does stuff that makes me so uncomfortable. So for instance, not answering my phone calls, making me worried. And I don't know, things have just always felt so weird, especially this year.
1: Okay, so it's the relationship seems to be fading away?
9: Pretty much, yes. Mm-hmm. And so he keeps saying that he cares about me, he loves me, but I just think he hasn't been playing his part. Mm-hmm. And the other thing is that at the birthday dinner with my family a few nights ago, he kept telling me that he would like to prank my uncle in some way because he loves pranking, he loves joking around, and I warned him that is not something you should do with somebody like that.
1: Yeah. Well, I'm not sure if I have the tools to help in this situation, Lily, for this reason. If the boyfriend is or appears to be sort of like fading back into the background, he's not maintaining the relationship with you that he once did. Often, and I'm not saying this is what's happening, but often what this is somebody trying to gracefully exit a relationship without doing it all at once, just sort of like Homer Simpson fading into the hedge and disappearing that way. Possible that that's what's going on. Have you asked him outright, everything okay? Are we still on track? Or what does he say when you bring that up?
9: Sorry?
1: Well, I'm just saying that I think that this could be, I don't know, that it could be him trying to fade away from the situation. Have you brought this up to him and asked him, like, where do things stand between us?
9: Yes. Yes, we have communicated about everything. And he said that, he's trying to get his life together. He's trying to build a timeline because he has his own business and everything. And he also works part-time. So he has always struggled with time management. And so I have seen improvements. But from the beginning, he says that he wants to settle down and he's taking me seriously. Keep in mind, for the first 2 years, our relationship was fine. He was doing what he had to do and everything. But it's just that this year, I think it's getting worse and worse. Mm-hmm. But he says he still wants to work with me.
1: You know what I'd recommend? Because this is out of my ability to help with, just in terms of the dynamics. I would suggest that if you really want to pursue the relationship with him, and it sounds like you do, that you would find a good Catholic counselor, a family therapist, maybe a marriage therapist, even though you're not married, and set up a time where you can sit down and talk this out. And a counselor is going to be in a good position to give you the kind of guidance that I think you need, that I don't have the ability to provide because that's not my field. So think about that, Lily. And I realize that the relationship with your aunt and uncle is another issue. But if this is the issue at hand, your relationship with this guy, I would say bring it to the surface in a counseling session and see what happens there. And I wish you well, Lily. Thank you. And so from Lily in Hartford, we'll go to Lillian in Belton, Texas. Good morning, Lillian.
10: Good morning, Patrick. I have a question. Well, I have two things. I have a question, okay. And then I have, and I have a request for a prayer, for prayers for somebody. Okay. But I have a brother. I have six siblings, and we were all born into Catholic Church, baptized, received our sacraments. But I have several of them have left our church. But my one brother has now attending a non-denominational, I'm assuming Protestant type of church.
1: Okay.
10: And he'll often send me things and I'll watch and not comment. But he recently sent me a video about it being the best 3-minute preach that he had ever seen. So I watched it, and it was a gentleman from Scotland, and he was talking about justification of faith. He first started off with this, with the premise that, you know, with what would you do standing before God at your exit interview, and what would you say to get into heaven? And, you know, he basically said, okay, you know, if you start off, well, I did this, I did that, I did this, then that was the wrong thing to do because it's all about him. And I agree with that. And so I continued to listen. And then he went on to the bad thief at the cross, and he was talking about how he was so excited to meet him because he wanted to ask him, how did he get to heaven? And and then there his preaching went on about justification of faith. You only have to say that you believe. And I don't agree with that. I don't know how to defend that.
1: I can show you. I can hear the consternation in your voice. You feel like maybe your back's against
10: the
1: wall.
10: Well, you know, he's leading some other family members down the wrong road because their comments are, see, I knew that, you know, we're all invited. And
1: yeah, I can help you.
10: And, you know, well, I told them, yes, we all are invited, but I think you have to do more than just say you believe.
1: Yeah.
10: And I don't know how to defend that.
1: I can help you. Do you have a pen handy? I'm going to give you some resources.
10: Okay. I do not, but if you say them, I will come back and listen. I'm out walking my dogs.
1: Oh, okay. That sounds like a nice thing to be doing. All right. Well, a few things. Number one is that this is a classic area of division between Catholics and Protestants, because Martin Luther, or at least beginning with Martin Luther, he proposed a novel way of interpreting St. Paul's epistles, as well as the rest of the New Testament, with regard to justification. Justification means, fundamentally, to be put into a right relationship with God. That's the meaning of the term, to be put into a right relationship with God. Now, Luther's theory, thesis, argument was, and a lot of it, it seems to me, was born out of his own sort of neurosis. He was deeply unsettled, disturbed, worried about his own pattern of sin in his life. And when he came up with this idea that you are justified, you're put in a right relationship with God, not by baptism, not by going to confession, not by the other aspects of Catholic teaching, but rather that it is an extrinsic or forensic, and these, I realize these are technical terms, but these are the terms that Protestants typically use. It's an external righteousness, namely the righteousness of Christ, that is imputed to the sinner. And this was his escape hatch, to think, oh, okay, great. This is something, in spite of my sinfulness, in spite of my tendency to lapse back into sexual sins and other sins, etc., God just simply imputes to me. And what that word impute means is the Bible uses the term reckons to you, where it's not really you, but it's treated as if it were you. And in this case, it's the righteousness of Christ that is imputed to you. That's what the word imputation means in this context. And there are analogies that were used, in some cases by Luther, in some cases by his followers, but that a cloak of righteousness, of the righteousness of Christ, is placed around you so that your filthy, festering, disgusting, sinful reality is hidden beneath this cloak of righteousness. You are not righteous. Christ is righteous, but his righteousness is imputed to you. So it's like putting on this beautiful cloak now that hides all the ugliness of you. Another analogy is, imagine in a barnyard, a big pile of animal dung. That's not nice to look at. So the analogy that goes along with that would be that the righteousness of Christ is like a beautiful snowfall overnight that covers the dunghill. You are the dunghill. But the snow is this beautiful, smooth, clean, pristine cloaking of the reality of you as a dunghill underneath. So this is what they mean when they say this is the righteousness of Christ that is imputed to you. Now, it is true that it is the righteousness of Christ, but the Catholic view, the biblical view, unlike Luther and Calvin and other permutations of this, is that when God justifies the sinner, he actually makes you righteous. It's not a legal fiction. It's not God declaring you righteous solely on the basis of Jesus, and therefore you're like that dunghill covered with snow. He actually makes you righteous. That's the key, is that this sanctification goes hand in hand with justification. It's not alien and extrinsic solely. It actually inheres in the soul of the person who is justified. That's the dividing line when it comes to things like, well, what about good works? The only place in the Bible where it says a bit about justification with works is where St. James says in James chapter 2, you see then that a man is not justified by faith alone, as Luther would have it, but by works. He's justified by works and not by faith alone, St. James says. Now that leads into this whole big complicated area of like, well, what role do works play? What about grace? Justification, how does that relate to sanctification? And this is a very big topic. So what I would recommend are these resources that I think will help you. Number one, go to this website. It's chnetwork.org. It stands for the Coming Home Network. Marcus Grody had a television program with thousands of converts, including many who were in the Protestant world that this fellow is in right now. and he interviews them. And there are interviews on this topic of justification that really bring to the fore the biblical themes that you as a Catholic want to know and that you want to share. So go there, and in the section on the videos, type in the search bar, justification. And you'll find scores, if not hundreds, of these videos, of these interviews where they talk about that. That's a free resource, chnetwork.org. Also at the same location, send a note to Ken Hensley. Ken Hensley, he's a former Protestant minister, now a Catholic, and he is one of the best, clearest, most helpful biblical teachers on this issue of justification. Just shoot him a note, said Patrick Madrid said I should contact you, and he can text you some links to videos where he teaches at great length on this topic. That's my recommendation, Lillian. Thank you. I'll be right back.
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13: 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A federal judge in Minnesota has tossed out multiple DOJ grand jury subpoenas aimed at Minnesota Governor Tim Walz, Minneapolis Mayor Jacob Frey, and other officials within the state. U.S. District Judge Patrick Schultz wrote there was no doubt the DOJ issued the subpoenas to harass political opponents of President Trump into assisting his administration with its immigration enforcement agenda. The Senate is approving a massive housing affordability bill with the goal of lowering prices. Mark Mayfield has more.
14: Co-sponsored by Massachusetts Democrat Elizabeth Warren and South Carolina Republican Tim Scott, the bill was approved 85-5 on Monday in a rare, overwhelmingly bipartisan vote.
15: Our housing crisis doesn't just affect the opportunity to buy a home. Americans can't afford to rent either.
14: The bill would cut away some of the red tape and make it easier to build homes while also setting limits on institutional investors buying up houses. It now goes to the House for a vote. I'm Mark Mayfield.
13: A former Tulsa fire captain is heading back to federal prison for trying to rob a bank. In March of last year, Jerry Brown fled a Choctaw bank but was captured, convicted, and sentenced to 5 years in prison. He already spent 4 years in prison for robbing two other banks in 2020. Eucharistic pilgrims are wrapping up their time in the Diocese of Manchester, New Hampshire today, then on to the Diocese of Portland, Maine. The Cabrini route for the National Eucharistic Pilgrimage is bringing Christ to the heart of the founding of the United States as it travels up the Eastern Seaboard. They will travel to the Archdiocese of Boston for the weekend. Today's show co-host Savannah Guthrie is making another plea after a ransom note sent to the media claimed her mother, Nancy, died after her abduction on February 1st and was buried in nature. This is listener-supported Relevant Radio.
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1: Welcome back. This is hour two, and you are welcome to call 888-914-9149 to be on the air with me. I'd love to talk to you. By the way, I was talking to that lady before the break, and some guy in the family, I guess, is plying her and other family members with videos from a Protestant talking about how Catholics have it wrong about justification, et cetera, et cetera, et cetera. So I have yet another resource for you. And I had it here in front of me, but I forgot to get to it before we had to go to the break. So I'll give it to you now. I hope that lady is still listening. Dr. Scott Hahn is a former Calvinist, and he converted to the Catholic faith in 1986. I got to know Scott personally in late spring of 89. So within 3 years of his becoming Catholic, and he was still obscure and teaching at a small Catholic college, and nobody had heard of him outside of that circle. And all that changed very quickly. So by the end of 1989, he had become this supernova phenomenon that everybody heard about, and rightfully so, because he's incredibly talented. But suffice to say, this is an area of profound expertise that Scott Hahn has, and knowing from the Protestant side before his conversion to the Catholic faith exactly what all the arguments are, I want to give all of you this resource that will help you. And I hope that lady who called in, Lillian, I believe her name is, I hope she's still listening, because this is a place that will help you even more. And this is the St. Paul Center for Biblical Studies, their website. In this case, this would be an alternative, but it's scotthahn.com, scotthahn.com/justification-and-grace. Now, Cyrus is going to post a link to this to make it easier for people. 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You'll find it on our Patrick Madrid Show Facebook page and the Patrick Madrid Show X page. And there are two categories of resources, all of it free. The audios, so there are, for example, there's an audio from Scott Hahn on faith and works. There's an audio on what's called growth by oath. Practical apologetics. And as I'm clicking these, I see that some of them may be redirected. So you may have to check with the contact there at scotthahn.com. But there are also articles in addition to all those audios. So the Catholic Doctrine of Justification, the Council of Trent's teaching on justification, articles on By Grace Alone, By Christ Alone, the role of works in the Bible, an article on works and justification, and so on. These are all free and available to you if you go there. Now, looking like some of these links might need to be updated. So I would just suggest that for those where the links don't go directly to the place that you want, just shoot a note of inquiry or even search in the search bar, and you'll find them. And for that matter, if you go on the YouTubes, just type in Scott Hahn justification, and you'll find tonnage of audio and video that's absolutely free of Scott Hahn teaching on this topic. And that can be very illuminating, especially for people who think that they have the answer and they're trying to get Catholics to leave the Catholic Church. That's exactly what Scott Hahn used to do when he was still a Protestant, before he himself became a Catholic. So I'm hopeful that is helpful to all of you. 888-914-9149. Let's go to Melissa in Denver. Good morning, Melissa.
19: Good morning. Hey, I am just asking the typical, like, daily question about somebody getting married. But I have a nephew, baptized, confirmed Catholic, but some things happened as a young man, and basically he kind of doesn't like the Catholic Church.
1: Okay.
19: I'm from a very Catholic family, and my husband as well, and I know this is my nephew, but for the most part, we're very surrounded by Catholics going to church. I'm not sure how many of them are, you know, deep in their faith, but they do go to church all the time, and we do many Catholic things. Well, my nephew is getting married to a non-Catholic. I don't even know if she's necessarily Christian. And he had proposed to my parents, his grandparents, getting married on their property. And my parents, his grandparents, thought it would just be for the reception. Well, now he sent out an email to everybody that he is, quote unquote, getting hitched at the grand folks' property. Mm-hmm. And And my dad had originally said, if he asks us, I'll say no because it's not a Catholic thing. Well, now, because he put this out, like it's been approved, they don't know, they don't want to say no and go back on it. And yet, so then this morning, I'm reading Luke 6, when he was healing on the Sabbath, eating the grain on the Sabbath, and the Pharisees got all upset. And I'm like thinking, am I being too rigid, thinking this is wrong? How do I approach this issue? It's not really my thing to approach. It's my parents' thing to approach, but they're 90. And it just breaks my heart. And so what do I do?
1: I can understand why you'd be distressed by this, because he's not going about it the way he should. It will be an invalid marriage if he's not getting married according to the church's canonical form. Do you know if there will be a priest there to witness this wedding and to bless it?
19: No.
1: There won't there be, won't or you be. Don't know? There won't be. Okay.
19: There won't be.
1: All right. So you're right to be distressed by this, because it will be an invalid marriage. Now, he doesn't like the Catholic Church anymore, so he doesn't care about that, I take it, right?
19: That's what I'm guessing.
1: Now, your parents, however, are elderly to the point where they probably are powerless to do anything to say, we're not going to do this now, right?
19: Correct. Well, I mean, they could speak up, but I think what they're just very concerned about causing alienation. They love their grandson, and I know we all pray for this, that he's comes back to the church, but so they don't want it to happen, but now they're stuck between a rock and a hard place. And
1: see, that's where I would jump in and say, for that reason, because it is an injustice to them to be held hostage by this exuberant guy who's getting hitched and he wants to do it at the old family farm. Well, that's, you know, sometimes you don't get what you want in life. Or as somebody once said, you can't always get what you want. So if there's somebody in the family who, you know, maybe one of your brothers, somebody
19: his
1: who
19: father is my brother. Should I speak up to my brother and say, you know,
1: I would,
19: you need to say something.
1: I would.
19: Okay.
1: So in other words, if there's somebody who can drop the hammer and say, you know, we're not doing this. This is not going to happen because you're a Catholic. You should be married in the Catholic Church. This will be an invalid marriage. And your grandparents are too kindly to say to you what they really think, which is they don't want this to happen at their house because they love you and they don't want to see you go down this road. So,
19: and I think my brother would think I'm a nut. I mean, he might go... My brother, he's Catholic. He said he'd never be anything but Catholic because that's what he is. But he has issues with the church as well. So
1: I would say, well, what kind of Catholic are you then? You know, it's one thing to be a Catholic, but what kind of Catholic are you? Do you take it seriously or no? Well, you're right to be up in arms. I understand it. Your poor parents are in a predicament. So my hope is that there's somebody, Melissa, in the family, hopefully, preferably a man, who can say, this is not going to happen. I'm sorry, we love you, but after mature deliberation and consideration, your grandparents have decided that they don't want this to happen at their house. Now, that's a very, very dire kind of message, but first of all, this young man, and I don't know how young he is. I mean, if his grandparents are in their 90s, he may not be all that young, but this ultimately is his own fault. He needs to do the right thing. And my guess is that probably somewhere, somebody along the line is going to try to paint you as the bad guy or your parents as
19: the
1: bad guys.
19: Absolutely. Yep.
1: And that's just misplaced blame. The one at fault for this ultimately is him. Because he's, you know, all this monkey business and he's not doing things the right way. And I mean, it's a free world. If you want to do things your way, okay. But you can't do it at my house kind of thing.
19: Mm-hmm.
1: And that's what it gets down to. So if he hopefully gets the message and say, oh, that's really a shame. I would have liked to have done this there, but since I can't, we'll do it somewhere else. But, you know, hurt feelings will probably ensue.
19: I imagine that. I agree. Oh, just makes me so upset, but I don't. Okay, Patrick, I did need to bounce that off of you because I just am beside myself and I needed a second opinion from the doctor.
1: Yeah. Well, thank you. I appreciate that. I do hope there can be a happy resolution. I realize these family feud things can be really difficult, so my heart goes out to you. But you can never go wrong if you do the right thing. It may hurt, but you'll always look back and say, I'm glad I did the right thing.
19: Okay. I thank you very much.
1: Yeah. Thank you, Melissa. God bless you. We'll go to Annie now in Las Vegas. Hi, Annie.
20: Good morning.
1: Yes. Hello. You know what? We're going to have to either, it sounds like you're either on a speakerphone or Bluetooth because you're somewhat muffled.
20: I was in the bathroom. Is it okay for someone with a disabled placard to use the disabled parking even if he's physically able to walk a little distance?
1: Mm-hmm. So he's not truly disabled in the fullest sense. He could walk regular parking spot, but he has the duly authorized handicap parking blue thing that hangs from the rear view mirror, right?
20: Yeah, I'm not sure if it's a card or it's in the plate, but it was issued. Yeah, he was. He had medical issues, but at the moment, he's fine. And see, my husband is trying to rationalize. It's somebody we know. My husband's saying, well, he was disabled, blah, blah, blah. I said, yeah, but at that time, yes, but now he's able. I think that we should reserve that parking spot to someone who really needs a close parking.
1: Mm-hmm. I understand. One thing I've noticed, and I don't know what it's like in Las Vegas, but probably the same, is that because of the zoning laws and the way that the laws govern parking spaces, there are a gazillion handicap spots and they're all empty. You know, here and there you might see somebody using one, but they have an overabundance, or at least an abundance, let's say, for people who really do need that. So as a rule of thumb, I would put it this way, that if somebody has been authorized the use of this handicapped parking placard or whatever we want to call it, and I'm guessing it expires after a certain amount of time. 6 months, a year. Yeah. I don't know because I've never done it, but I'm assuming that it's not open-ended forever, right?
20: Yeah.
1: Okay. So he would not be doing anything immoral if he were to make use of that, even though he may be more spry now than he was when he received this, because he's not doing anything wrong. I mean, the government, the local government, the city, I guess, or the state or the county, authorize this. You can use this for 1 year, let's say. He's feeling better now, and he puts it in there, and he parks in the handicapped spot. And, oh, by the way, there are 50 other handicapped spots that are entirely empty. He's not preventing somebody who has a hard time walking from getting a handicapped spot. But what if he rolls up to a place of business, and there is one handicapped spot available? Then I think it would be better for him not to take it and to go to a regular spot, because then he would really be running the risk of somebody who needs it much more than he does to not be able to park there. But in a case where you've got so many different handicapped spots and all of them are empty, I don't think this is an issue to worry about. If he says that I want to renew this because even though I'm not really... I don't really need it anymore. If I request to be renewed, they'll give me a renewal. I could see where that would be morally problematic, because then he no longer really needs it, and they give you that when you do need it. So it seems like there's a middle ground there, if you ask me, Annie.
20: Okay. Yeah.
1: What do you think?
20: Thank you very much. You answered at least. Yeah, I agree with you. If there's plenty, it's okay. But if there's limited, yeah, I think you should give it to someone who needs it more.
1: I think so, yeah. And it may not be the case that there will be a handicapped person who comes up while you're in the store, but that's always a possibility. And that's why they're there. They're there for people who really do need them, you know, wheelchairs or difficulty walking, that kind of thing. So we do want to make sure that we respect that. But it's not, in his case, it sounded to me like the question was, is he doing something wrong if he uses this to park there? I don't think so. If there are plenty of open spaces and nobody's going to go without, and he's been legally given this for a certain period of time, doesn't mean that he couldn't say, you know what, I don't really need this, therefore I'm going to turn it back in. That's fine. There's nothing wrong with that.
20: Okay. Thank you very much.
1: You're welcome. Nice to talk to you. Let's take a break. 888-914-9149. I got, by the way, we'll come back to this. I got an email of what we affectionately call a nastygram. And this is from Claudine in Los Angeles, who had, could we call it a complaint, Cyrus? I think it would be classified as a complaint about moi. And I'll read you her very short and sweet email, and then I'll play you the music that we turned the email into just for you right after this.
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1: Okay, 888-914-9149. By the way, in the space of that break, I got another complaint email that just rolled in a minute ago, and this is from Therese. Therese, I sure hope you're listening right now because I'm going to respond to it. She said, please pass my comments on to Patrick Madrid. Well, you actually sent them directly to me, Therese, so it got to me before anyone else, and I will respond to your concerns in just a moment. First, though, I thought you might enjoy this. I get so much email, and I'm grateful for all of it. I really appreciate it. Thank you, thank you, thank you. And this one came in over the weekend, and this was from, let me find it here. This was from Claudine. There we go. And Claudine is listening on 93KHJ, our big blowtorch station in Los Angeles. And the subject is further, farther. You're saying, what about that? Oh, Patrick, I never thought I would hear what I just heard you say. Check your further, farther usage. You, it's all in caps, of all people, I thought I could depend on your English skills. Good grief.
2: How dare you?
1: I know. All right. So with that in mind, I thought, let's have some fun. So I turned Claudine's note. Thank you, Claudine, first of all, for sending it to me. I appreciate it. I turned it into a little ditty, and here it is.

0: Yay.
1: Good grief.
0: That was great. Thank you, Claudine. It made me smile. Okay, so just to make sure, now, do I ever misspeak on this program? Oh, yeah. Heck, yeah. Sometimes when I listen to segments of the show afterward, I think, oh, gosh, I misspoke or I said the wrong thing. So it does happen. Mea culpa, mea culpa. So for those who wonder, farther, F-A-R-T-H-E-R, has to do with distance, like how many miles or how many feet. Further has to do with not physical distance, but like degrees, you know, or let's do this in the future. I won't go any further into the details would be an example of that. Versus farther, how much farther is Akron from Chicago? Did you get that, Cyrus? You get the difference? You get the distinction?
2: How dare you?
0: So now everybody knows. And is it possible that I misuse the one for the other? Oh, yeah. It certainly happens.
3: Emotional damage.
0: I'd like to hear that ditty again, Cyrus. So this is courtesy of Claudine. Thank you again, Claudine. I do appreciate it. And I mean that sincerely.
1: You want to hear it now?
4: I do.
1: All right.
0: Hit
1: one,
0: it.
1: Two. One, two, three.

0: You know what that sounds like now that I heard it the second time? It sounds like the beginning of a sitcom.
1: I thought the same thing.
0: Doesn't it?
1: Yeah. It sounded like this is where the credits would go and there'd be some, there's the dad, oh, and there's the kids.
0: And his name, the name of the series is O. Patrick. Oh, and that's actually a play on words because it's like his name is Irish, so it's O hyphen or O apostrophe Patrick, like Michael O. Patrick.
2: O Patrick.
0: Yeah,
2: come
0: there you go.
2: Come on, Patrick.
0: There you go. So it's a play on words sitcom.
2: Yeah, Patrick, tell us.
0: I like it, Cyrus. We could go places with this.
2: Okay, Patrick.
0: Anyway, thank you, Claudine. I appreciate it. So here's the other complaint email. And this is a little bit longer, but I do also thank you, Therese, for sending this in. And Therese says, today, June 23rd, 8:15 a.m., a caller phoned in about baptism. Here below is a copy of the email I sent to Relevant Radio regarding your conversation with the caller. I would have called in to comment on your studio line, but I do not have the time to do so today. I am going to ask my church pastor or the bishop for clarification about this. Here is my email to your radio station. And this came in just a few minutes ago. I believe Patrick Madrid misled a caller about infant

So back to Therese. Patrick said the priest was correct. However, the Catechism of the Catholic Church, number 1261, states that no one should prevent or hinder children from being baptized. Paragraph 1282 states that baptism does not presuppose any human merit. I could not find anywhere in the Catechism of the Catholic Church that baptism can be refused because of the conduct of the parents. Patrick should have advised the caller to read the Catechism and perhaps baptize the child or have the parents baptize the child. We're going to have some fun with this one. Patrick also said something strange about how not baptizing the child was correct because the parents, not being members of a church or attending Mass, lessen the chances of the child that the child will have faith. Go back, she says, and listen to what he said because it sounded ridiculous. I cannot remember his every word. So those are the instructions she's giving to, I guess, Father Rocky. I don't know if Patrick Madrid makes things up on the spot while people call him. None of this makes sense to me. And I feel that this was very irresponsible to say that a priest was correct in denying the baptism of a child. Over the years, I have found that I hardly ever listen to your station anymore because I consider it to be extremely lukewarm and lacking integrity. Please pass my comments on to Patrick Madrid because I could not find his email address on your website. Patrick should read up and perhaps call a bishop or some other church authority to be sure he knows what he is talking about. Sincerely, Therese, and I won't mention her last name. Okay, well, where do we go from here? The paragraphs in the Catechism that you cite, paragraph 1261 and 1282, in order here, are talking about a few different things. So 1261, let's start there. 1261 says, I had it right here. Where'd it go? Okay. As regards children who have died without baptism, the church can only entrust them to the mercy of God as she does in her funeral rites for them. Indeed, the great mercy of God who desires that all men should be saved, and Jesus' tenderness toward children, which caused him to say, "Let the children come unto me, do not hinder them," allow us to hope that there is a way of salvation for children who have died without baptism. All the more urgent is the church's call not to prevent little children coming to Christ through the gift of holy baptism. So you're misunderstanding the meaning of this passage here. It's referring specifically to the fate of the souls of those children who die without baptism, which gives sanctifying grace to the soul, without which somebody can't go into heaven. So this is the church's general teaching that we seek to baptize children. This does not address the issue that the caller brought up, number one. So if you did a word search in the Catechism and you looked for words where it talked about infant baptism and you found this, yes, it does talk about baptism of infants, but it's not making the point that you think it's making. Indeed, it is true. It is all the more urgent that the church's call to not prevent little children from coming to Christ through the gift of holy baptism is indeed the church's teaching. But it has to be done in the right way and under the right circumstances. And in the second verse of the, or passage rather, of the Catechism, you mention it, 1282, states that baptism does not presuppose any human merit. Again, you're misunderstanding the meaning of that passage because it's talking about how we do not have a right to God's grace. This is a free gift of God that we receive through baptism. So this idea of presupposing any human merit speaks to the question that the church has roundly condemned, that you have it within your natural powers to merit God's grace. You do not. Neither do I. Nobody does. This is gratuitous on God's part. So again, it's a misunderstanding of paragraph 1282. I would just respectfully suggest you go back and reread that to see in context what it's saying. The church is not hindering children from being baptized. Rather, the church is saying to the parents, if you want your children baptized, you have an obligation to raise them in the faith. Now, if they're Catholic and if they got married in the Catholic Church, they made that promise solemnly before God and the church and those who were assembled at their wedding. So the priest indeed, or the priests as the case may be, were indeed correct, because the church says that for a child to be baptized under ordinary circumstances, I mean, if there's danger of death, obviously the church says baptize the baby immediately in the kitchen sink if necessary.

0: But under the ordinary circumstances, the Catholic priest at a Catholic parish is going to say the same thing, because that is the church's response to people who want to get their children baptized, but they're not serious about it. If they were serious about it, they would be going to Mass. They would be making an honest effort. They would be living the Catholic faith themselves. And so I hope that you write a letter to your bishop. I hope that you write a letter to the parish priest, because you're going to get the same answer from those people that you're getting from me. And perhaps this is why you say that you hardly ever listen anymore, because what you deem to be extremely lukewarm and lacking in integrity is actually a reflection of the teaching of the church on a pastoral level here. In other words, this is the pastoral approach that the church takes, and for a very good reason. But if you interpret that or misinterpret it, as the case may be, as being lukewarm or lacking integrity, I just respectfully say to you, it's because you yourself do not understand. That's what's going on here. And then lastly, you mentioned that you are going to recommend that the parents go in and baptize that baby. That's exactly what the church says not to do. If you are in a state of, or rather, if the child is in a state of life and death, if there's distress, maybe when the baby's being born, the child could die, there's an accident, something else where there's a danger of death there due to an injury, for example, yes, absolutely baptize that baby in the kitchen sink, in the bathtub, in a swimming pool, whatever you have available by way of water. But under ordinary circumstances, you absolutely should not clandestinely take the child into the bathroom with his parents not knowing what's going on and baptize the baby. The church says not to do that, because there is a way in which God's people are brought into the mystical body of Christ through baptism, and the church wants it to be the right way, with the right context to raise these children in the faith. So I'm glad you wrote the email. It gives me an opportunity to correct these misunderstandings, and I certainly do hope that you send this on to your bishop and to the pastor, etc. I think it'll be helpful for you. Thank you, Therese. I appreciate it. 888-914-9149. Let's go to Alan now in Redlands, California. Good morning, Alan.
1: Good morning, Patrick.
0: Yeah.
1: Yes, I just want to know what you would say to this, that, you know, I run into this a lot where people are not particularly they have doubts in reference to the Catholic Church, because there's several reasons, but of course, but one thing is that it seems like this comment I've heard many times, that okay, Catholics don't seem to be that serious about, you know, they say they're Catholic, everyone says they're Catholic, but it's like they don't go to church, or they don't, you know, they don't do anything.
0: I don't know, if you had to put this into one sentence, what would it be?
1: What you mean, a situation that I run into, or
0: I guess maybe the question that you're asking, if you could encapsulate it.
1: Oh, okay. So how do you respond to people that say, well, this is one thing I've seen in the Catholic Church, that people are not serious?
0: You'd say, well, you're right, because there are some Catholics who are not serious. But did you notice all those who are really serious about their faith? Because they're there too. They're faithfully going to Mass on Sunday. They're raising their kids in the faith. They're busy with parish activities, scrimping and saving to put their kids in Catholic school in some cases. There are some who don't take their faith seriously, but if you want to see all the serious ones, go to Mass on Sunday. You'll see them there.
1: Well, that's true. It just seems like this is, well, that's one thing people say. I mean, there's other things. I don't know. Maybe you have nothing more to say about that, but
0: no, I'm here to take on your question, whatever it is. I want to make sure I understand it properly.
1: Okay. Sure. Appreciate that. Yeah, so it just, you know, that, you know, you're right. That's a good point. Probably the same people are not going to Mass. You know, there's this kind of this stigma, a lot of stigmas about the Catholic Church. that seem to keep people away.
0: Hmm.
1: Okay, like that's a bigger question. Well, like, probably the biggest one is that, you know, look at all the people that they burned at the stake. What does that say in the Bible? Burn everyone at the stake. You know, I mean, the Pope was supposed to be, you know, the vicar of Christ and supposed to, you know, is that Jesus doing, burning everyone at the stake? Is that God? Is that who he is? Is that who God is even? It reflects on religion entirely, you know, any kind of faith in Christianity.
0: Right. Okay, fair enough. Well, let's talk about that for a minute. So I would suggest that we consider capital punishment as a category, and burning to death is a horrible, horrible thing. But that is one of the forms of capital punishment. So the way, if you were talking to somebody clever, he might say, well, okay, fair enough, but how do you feel about Deuteronomy 17 and Leviticus 20 in Numbers chapter 15, where the penalty for certain sins is stoning to death, not burning to death, but stoning to death? How do you feel about that? And that might be a question I would ask. What would you say to that?
1: I don't know if that would make, I mean, yeah, burning seems a little bit, you know, maybe more painful, or I don't know what. Maybe it doesn't. You know, maybe it's not.
0: But here's what I'm driving at, though. In other words, if somebody comes to you and starts giving you a hard time about that, I mean, we can talk about the horror and why we should not do something like that. But I think it would be first helpful to establish that if in the Old Testament, in these and other passages, God specifically says for certain sins like idolatry or sexual misconduct or blasphemy, etc., that the penalty is stoning somebody to death. Thank God we don't have that anymore. But I would ask the person who's asking me this question to tell me how they feel about those passages. And then we can find out what is the real question behind this question about Catholics. Because when was the last time you ever heard the Catholics burning anybody to death? Hundreds of years have gone by. And in the case of what probably is in the mind of that person, the Spanish Inquisition, this was actually done by the state, not by the church. It's a common misconception. Whoa, I don't know what you're doing with the phone there, Alan, but it's really scratchy. Tell you what, until we can get Alan's phone, the scratchiness fixed, we'll have to, I won't be able to put you back on the air yet, Alan, but hopefully we can get that corrected. But that would be another misunderstanding if people think that the Catholic Church is going around burning people to death. The historical examples of that were done. This doesn't exonerate it. It doesn't make it that it was any better. But it was more often than not, in fact, vastly more often than not, it was something that was carried out by the state, the kingdom, the empire, that kind of thing, which saw heresy or other crimes as crimes against the state. Now I'll pause for a second. Sounds like the background noise stopped. Go ahead, Alan.
1: Yeah, no, it was just, my phone is very sensitive. It was rubbing against my shirt.
0: Oh, okay.
1: Anyway, yeah, I know it sounds like something much worse, but are you saying that the Catholic Church approved of these deaths or not? I mean, I don't hear you saying that either way.
0: Yeah.
1: You're kind of maybe blaming the state for it.
0: No, I would say that the Catholic Church did approve of it. Yes.
1: Okay. So, yeah, whoever did it, they were, whether it was them or someone else, doesn't really matter. I mean,
0: It does, because if the so-called stigma that you're bringing up that other people are telling you is that the Catholic Church was burning people at the stake, then that tells me two things. It tells me two things. Number one, it tells me the person doesn't really understand this history because they're attributing it to the Catholic Church when it wasn't the Catholic Church. And number two, it suggests that there is an ulterior motive here, which is why I brought up those passages from the Old Testament where instead of burning to death, the punishment is stoning to death. And I would want to ask that person, are you okay with that? And see whether the answer is yes or no. Now, if the answer is yes, and the person is okay with that, then I'd say, so what you're bothered by is the manner of capital punishment, right? Burning versus stoning.
1: If the person
0: said, you know, I'm not okay with that, then we have now a different issue, because then they're objecting to this teaching in the Bible. And then we'd have to go in more in that direction. Go ahead, Alan.
1: Okay. Yes. Okay, those two points. It's a good point about that. Okay, so they did not actually sanction that. Well, who did sanction all these burnings anyway?
0: The state.
1: The state, you said. Yeah. Was there any specific person? I mean, just to be able to tell the details. Cause
0: sure. So let's talk about people like King Henry VIII, as an example, both before and after he was, when he was still Catholic, and then after he started the Church of England. We could talk about monarchs throughout Christendom in Europe.
1: Yeah,
0: who sanctioned this?
1: I've never heard of any kings. Well,
0: yes,
1: no, they did. The one king I think burned his wife or something.
0: All right. Well, this is a matter of historical record. So one thing I could recommend would be if you're interested, go to the Catholic Answers website, catholic.com, and type in the word Inquisition. And you'll find a ton of articles, some of which I myself might have written when I was working there. I've written on this topic before, that will give you the breakdown of, I mean, they'll name names, places, dates, etc., where you can, written on this topic before, that will give you the breakdown of, I mean, they'll name names, places, dates, etc., where you can do some research on this. I would also recommend a book called Characters of the Inquisition. And that's I'm forgetting the name of the author. It's published by Tan Books. And it gives a meticulous, highly detailed treatment, names, dates, etc., of these and other things associated with the Inquisition. And what you'll find is that the common misunderstanding on the part of many people is not actually what the historical record showed. Now, I have to take a break, Alan. You have to forgive me. I'm overdue. If you want to hold, I can come back to you. We could talk a little bit further, but I'm overdue for a break. So we'll do that now, and I'll be right back.

0: well, what does the left love? The left loves the environment. And it's killing the environment. It's in our water. A test in other countries show that endocrine blockers from chemical abortion pills are in the water.
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2: Hello, I'm Archbishop Gregory Hartmeyer from the Archdiocese of Atlanta. 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
8: It's Taco Tuesday!
6: All right, we are back, and it looks, looks as though Alan's still there. So Alan in Redlands, let's give it another couple of minutes if you want. And then I have to press forward.
9: Hello?
6: Yeah.
9: Okay. So, all right, the couple points that you brought up. I don't know if people really, it's not so much that, how they're killed, but they're killed. And, many times they were killed for very seemingly slight things, and I understand that the Jewish people did the same kind of thing, like the stoning of Stephen and this kind of thing, mm-hmm. where they killed innocent people. It's not so much that the stoning was maybe or killing was particularly not sanctioned by God, and I believe that's your point, right? But it's man's decision that this person or that person deserves to be killed, however they choose to do it.
6: Okay. So one thing to note, this is just, a matter of historical record. If we're considering society throughout, let's just say, the Western world, so in antiquity and going forward, not only in the Middle East and, the Near East, but also throughout Europe, the custom of the day was that certain crimes were punishable by death. They could be religious crimes. Many of these countries, that's true. So it was just a matter of course in basically throughout the known world at that time, or at least the Western part of the world at that time, that you could be put to death for a variety of different crimes. And that was just a matter of course. It happened in Protestant countries after the Reformation, happened in Catholic countries. John Calvin.
9: Yeah, no, I understand that. But
6: yeah, John Calvin, as an example, he had a hand in putting some of his theological opponents to death. Michael Servetus, for example, yeah. He had him burned at the stake. Some argue that he himself didn't directly order it, but, you know, for all intents and purposes, he did. So you began by talking about the stigma of Catholics. All I'm trying to do is explain that this on this particular issue, everybody in all societies, Catholic or not, had recourse to capital punishment. It wasn't just Catholics doing that.
9: No, totally understand that. Here's the other thing, though. I mean, can you say that the Catholic Church was against the burning, or did anybody like the Pope or anyone else speak out against the killing of, I mean...
6: No, they were for it. That's what I said earlier.
9: I know millions of people were killed.
6: No. See, that's a specious...
9: Yeah, burned at the stake. Okay, so they were...
6: Well, wait a minute. You can't throw out specious figures like that. There weren't millions of people who were burned at the stake by Catholics.
9: Okay.
6: This is not true. The book I mentioned, Characters of the Inquisition, documents that approximately 3,000 people were punished by death, most of it burning at the stake, over the entire course of the Spanish Inquisition. So over the space of more than 300 years. Not millions.
9: Okay. I don't know. I could be wrong about this, of course, but I mean, from what I understand, the early councils of these types, the Council of Nicaea, or the, you know, Trent, or different ones, in the early centuries, between 100 and or after the crucifixion of Christ, between 100 and 300 AD, from that point for about 1,000 years, they would be killing people for different for anyone that was against what some people believe. Is that sound correct?
6: No, it doesn't sound correct. So if you're assuming that the early church councils that they called for the death penalty.
9: No, I didn't say that. No, I didn't.
6: It sure sounded like it.
9: The councils were for let me try to clarify. The councils were to try to figure out what was the right belief to choose, to say, well, this is what we believe, because there was all kinds of different belief systems as the same as today.
6: Mm-hmm.
9: They actually didn't disappear, really. So
6: the different heresies that existed in the early church, that's true. The church met in council periodically to deliberate and clarify its teaching so that there'd be no wiggle room for heretical formulations about the nature of Jesus,
9: then,
6: that kind of thing. That's true.
9: And then they would proceed to... You're claiming it's a state. I will check into this with these. You said anyway the two references, but
6: Wait a second, because it sounds like you're trying to smuggle in there, even though you kind of denied it. You were going down the road of suggesting that these early church councils in the Catholic Church somehow were mandating the death penalty for people who weren't Catholic, and that's not true. And we have the records of the acts and the decrees of these councils. Well, please listen to me. We have the historical record that you can verify for yourself. We know what they said, and they did not call for the quote-unquote killing of heretics.
9: Okay, so you're saying it's the state. I just need to find out maybe to understand this correctly, mm-hmm. Patrick. I need to understand who instituted this kind of, you know, the death penalty. In the councils, there were everyone, all the major ideas were there to be discussed.
6: So let's take the first Council of Nicaea in the year 325, convened under the authority of the Emperor Constantine. The Pope at the time sent legates because he himself was unable to attend. In the in what we have of the records of that council, there is no mention about let's put people to death who don't believe this. So the Arian heretics were not said to be subject to the death penalty. It was the church's clarification theologically and biblically, this is what we mean by the divinity of Jesus and the Trinity, etc. So I'm wondering if maybe you have this idea that in the early church, the church was somehow ordering people to be executed who didn't believe what the church teaches. That's simply patently false. No. That didn't happen.
9: Yeah, but there's a step before that, Patrick, and that is between the time that they're discussing it openly and peacefully between different believing factions, then they would come to a conclusion that this is the right thinking upon religious doctrine, and this is heresy. Anything outside of that is heresy. And so you're saying the Catholic Church never agreed or whatever to people being killed for heresy?
6: Correct. Absolutely correct. That's what I'm saying.
9: Okay. Okay. Well, I'm surprised that, you know, we don't hear more about this because, like I said, I think a lot of people are concerned about that. Yet, I don't know what else to say there, but...
6: I wrote a chapter in one of my books called Pope Fiction. If you want to check that out, I mean, you could buy a used copy for pennies online if you wanted to. But I have a whole chapter on this with documentation and also with footnotes to sources that go even deeper to historically document these things, if that would be helpful to you. I mentioned Catholic Answers. They have umpteen different articles and other free resources that will also shed more light on it. And those are just two.
9: Is it CatholicAnswers.com or?
6: Catholic.com.
9: Or org? Catholic.com.
6: Right. Well, Alan, it's been a good conversation. I'm glad you called me today because we raised some important issues, and I appreciate you listening to my point of view. Thank you. Hour three will start in just a moment, so please stay right there because I'll be right back.
10: I'm Lucky Day.
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15: 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The FBI arrested two more people over their alleged involvement in a planned drone attack on the White House UFC event. Five people were arrested and charged as co-conspirators as part of the plot, which aimed to use drones to assassinate White House officials and cause a mass casualty event. William Lee Spartacus Faulkner was arrested in Washington, D.C. on Friday, and Jordan Rinkner arrested on Sunday in Missouri. Both are being charged with conspiracy to commit murder, a charge that carries the possibility of life in prison. Vice President J.D. Vance is heading back to Washington, D.C. following initial talks with Iran and Switzerland. Vance told reporters the talks set a good foundation for future discussion about a number of issues, including curbing Iran's nuclear ambitions.
16: We have the Iranians allowing weapons inspectors, nuclear inspectors into their country for the first time in a long time.
15: Vance said teams from Iran and the U.S. will remain in Switzerland to continue negotiations.
16: We set up the mechanism to ensure not only the Straits of Hormuz are open, but will stay open. We think about 15 million barrels of oil come out.
15: The vice president also affirmed the mechanisms will ensure regional conflicts between Israel and Hezbollah will not derail U.S.-Iran talks. California Attorney General Rob Bonta is seeking more than $20 million in fines against two pro-life organizations for providing information and referrals about abortion pill reversal to women. The pregnancy centers that help mothers who regret taking the first pill in a chemical abortion have saved over 1,000 babies from abortion across the country. In a trial brief filed ahead of a June 24th hearing, Bonta argued that when Heartbeat International and Real Options offer hope to women seeking to save their babies, it only underscores the seriousness of their misconduct. This is listener-supported Relevant Radio.
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6: Everyone's talking about the crisis in education, but real questions remain. 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
6: And away we go. Back to the phone calls. My number is 888-914-9149. Let's go over to Braylon now in Aztec, New Mexico. Good morning, Braylon.
19: Good morning.
6: Good morning. Cyrus, I love it when the people who are holding, waiting to get on, and I don't call them, they just hang up. That's okay. We still have a ton of other people holding. Like you, Braylon. Good morning and welcome again.
19: Good morning.
6: What's on your mind today?
19: I wanted to ask a question on how did we get such a diverse of people in this world if we all came from Adam and Eve?
6: Isn't that interesting? You know, I was reading an article a few years ago. Maybe Cyrus can find it and we can get it posted for you. Maybe your parents can get it. About how, you know, with the science that we have now about DNA and our research into the different traits that people have based upon their DNA. You've heard about that, right?
19: Yes.
6: Okay. Well, how, given the genome sequencing and the DNA research that's been done in recent years, that they have scientifically been able to trace the genetic trait of having blue eyes back to a single person going back, I don't know how many years, 20,000 years, something like that. And so we now have the ability to see, so to speak, back in time, how certain characteristics, in this case, not skin color, but blue eyes versus brown or green, and how we know that it goes back to a single person. How did that happen? I don't know. But what that tells me is that there are amazing discoveries that we're making now about how quickly it seems people's DNA mingling with other people's DNA through marriage brought these genetic changes in hair color, skin color, eye color. So I think that if we want to take a scientific way of looking at this, which sounds like what you're looking for, that this vast diversity of human appearance, physiognomy is a term that you might run across. You know, what? Why do some people look so different from other people? Why is the skin color different? Or the shape of the face or the eyes, that kind of thing. What we're discovering now is this genetic mutation that took place, happened early on. It began with Adam and Eve's children and grandchildren, etc. And then it really took off. So the more intermarriage, further out away from the family you got, the more variety began to exist. And that's one big part of it, I think. Another theory, and another, not that this is separate or different, but it's also part of, I think, the scientific approach, is that as people began to migrate outward and populate different areas in the world, in some cases, their skin would be a lot less susceptible to direct sunshine as it would be in places, other places in the world where it would be. So things like the the pigment in the skin as a way to protect against equatorial sun rays, where you're getting a big blast of it there in the way that you wouldn't, you know, in, let's say, Wisconsin or England or someplace like that. I think that, too, is a result of that. So the mutations that took place within our species, adapting to different areas of the world, also caused things like differences in skin color, etc. So I'll pause there. What do you think about those ideas?
19: That I didn't really think about it like that. That's really cool.
6: It is interesting, isn't it?
19: Yeah.
6: There is an amazing... I think there's a lot more coming that we don't even know yet, but there's an amazing reality that in your DNA, so every cell in your body has your unique DNA. And DNA is a set of instructions, it's information in the cell that tells the body how to reproduce cells to become and to do certain things. You know, for your eyes, for example, or skin, for example, or hair, that kind of thing. And the more we study DNA, which is only fairly recently in recent decades that we've really even known about this. We used to talk about genes and maybe broader category terms. But what they're discovering in this world of medical science is that DNA is incredibly sophisticated and it's unique to you as an individual person. And these instructions tell how to replicate cells and what to make them and how they should look and act. So when you get married someday, the gene pool, so to speak, from your husband will, mm-hmm. that and your gene pool together will produce in your children more differences, more variety, more... you know, maybe there's nobody who has blue eyes or red hair in your family, but it could be that you'll have children who have red hair or blue eyes or both because of the combination of your future husband's family background and your family background. And the DNA is what's behind all of this. Isn't that amazing?
19: Yeah.
6: Well, I hope that's helpful.
19: Really cool.
6: Yeah, it's a big, important issue. If you are interested, do you like to read?
19: Yes.
6: Do you like to read big, difficult books that are you know, interesting, but take some work to read?
19: Yeah.
6: Not sure, maybe?
19: Most of my books that I read are really big, and they're difficult.
6: Well, then you might like this one. Ask your parents about it. It's called Signature in the Cell. And it was written by, I want to get the name of the author. It was written by a guy who has his PhD, his doctorate in the philosophy of science. And Cyrus, could you look that up for me? Signature in the Cell. It's all about DNA. Oh, there it is. Okay, so it's Stephen Meyer. And you can ask your parents if this is a book they think you could have. And it goes into all this detail explaining how the information that's encoded in DNA results in all the different, you know, different features of the body, skin color, hair, eyes, etc. It's a really helpful book. Now, it will take a little bit of effort on your part, but I think if you really want to understand it at a deeper level, this would be a good book.
19: Yeah, I might like that book because okay. It's amazing how all this came here.
6: It's so true. Yeah. I assume your mom probably let you call today, right?
19: No, my grandma, she loves your show. If you have these questions, maybe you should call them.
6: I'm glad you did. I'm really glad you did. So if your grandma's listening or if she's nearby, you could mention that I said this book could be interesting for you, Signature in the Cell by Stephen Meyer.
19: Yeah, she wrote it down. She's sitting okay. Right next to me.
6: Cyrus, do we have that grandma audio? We should play it for grandma right now if you have it handy. Cyrus is rummaging.
20: I'm looking.
6: He's rummaging. So before you play it, Cyrus, Braille, and can your grandma hear our conversation?
19: Yes.
6: Okay, so Cyrus, let me know when you're ready. Okay, let's play it.
20: Who do you love more, mommy or daddy?
21: Grandma!
6: Did that make your grandma smile, Braylon?
19: Yes.
6: That's good. All right. Well, I'm glad you called today. Thank you.
19: You're welcome.
6: All right. Signature in the Cell. Subtitle is DNA and the Evidence for Intelligent Design. Author Stephen Meyer has his doctorate in the philosophy of science. Very interesting book. I was really taken with it when I read it.
22: Braylon's a lot smarter than I was. I was reading Spider-Man and Batman comics when I was 12. Way to go.
6: I bet you were. Did you cut back on that?
22: Unfortunately, yeah.
6: So you're no longer a Spider-Man addict?
22: Not an addict. It's the only superhero movie I'll bother to watch anymore, though. I'm done with superhero movies.
6: Fair enough.
22: Had enough.
6: All right. All right, Cyrus. Let's go to Ryan now in Nashville. Hi, Ryan.
23: Hey there, good morning. My friends and I were talking and we had a question for you. We know about, you know, for a valid sacrament, specifically baptism in this question, to be performed, you need, you know, valid form, matter, and the intent to actually perform the baptism.
6: Yeah.
23: So for a child who can't really consent to that, that's not an issue. But when it comes to adults, what if in the case of an adult who is trying to infiltrate the church, you know, hold a malicious priestly office, something like that. If the person who is baptizing that man is doing, you know, valid form, valid matter, and the intent to baptize him, but the person receiving the sacrament doesn't actually have the intent to receive it, you know, in the way that baptism is supposed to be received, is it still a valid baptism or not?
6: It would not be valid in that case. So if you have somebody who, as you say, is infiltrating the church and going through the motions, it would be a simulation of the sacrament. And unbeknownst to the person who's administering it, if the person undergoing it was only doing this by way of simulation, it would be invalid because he doesn't want to really be baptized. He doesn't believe it, doesn't want it. So that's where simulation would come in. That would be a terrible thing to do, obviously, but that's what it would amount to.
23: Okay, that was all. Thank you.
6: Okay, it's a good question, though. 888-914-9149. Let's go to Rahul now in Chicago. Hi, Rahul.
24: Hello, thank you, Patrick.
6: You're welcome.
24: I would like to know how to answer a Protestant brother who is, he cited... I don't know how to pronounce the name of the church, Father Origen.
6: Yeah.
24: To justify faith alone with the thief on the cross. He's convinced that that alone rebukes Catholics with faith and works.
6: All right. Well, so he's a Protestant then. You might point out the irony that he's actually attempting to quote an early church father when he should be able to make his case from the Bible alone, which he can't, but it's an interesting irony that he's doing that. So the thing to note here is that Origen was thoroughly Catholic. Now, he did go off the rails in some respects near the end of his life, but in terms of his sacramental theology and his teaching on things like justification, he was entirely Catholic, entirely sound. And to cherry pick a quote, and I don't know which particular quote you have, but this is not difficult to do. You can go into the church fathers and select a statement, and you'll find that if you consider it in its totality or in context, it's not really saying what the Protestant cherry picker might want him to say. But let's talk about the good thief on the cross. So is his thesis then he was saved by faith alone?
24: Yes.
6: Okay. So we would say that he was indeed saved by grace alone, but he had faith in Jesus. And he also, in addition to that, he also spoke this faith out loud. So he appealed to Jesus verbally. That's part of it. So if he just was dying there on the cross and he had, you know, in his mind a belief that Jesus was God, but he never said anything, you could ask then, would he have been saved? It's an interesting question. But he would be an example of God giving sanctifying grace to somebody who didn't have a chance to be baptized. He never had a chance to do the things that Jesus said to do. So the Protestant friend of yours is not only cherry-picking a passage from Origen, trying to make it into something that it's really not, but he's missing the whole point, is that, yes, the good thief on the cross is an example of someone who didn't have an opportunity to do those things that Jesus called us to do, like be baptized, receive the Holy Eucharist, etc. But in the case of all the rest of us, we do have that obligation. So the fallacy in his argument is he's trying to argue from an exception to say that's therefore the rule. He has it exactly backward. The rule is what Jesus teaches in the Gospels. If God wishes to make exceptions, he's free to do so. But the exception is not the rule. That sounds like that's what he's trying to say here, and that's not true.
24: Okay. All right. Good answer. Thank you. Thank you, Patrick.
6: Yeah, you're welcome. I appreciate that. Thank you. If you're interested, and this may be something of value to you, I think it might be, I wrote an article that is available on my on the show page, rather. Just go to relevantradio.com/Patrick and click on the links button so you can get to where the articles are. And I have an article fairly recently. It's called Be Careful Who You Quote. And in this article, I focus on a statement from St. Cyril of Jerusalem that is often quoted by pop Protestant apologists, thinking that this is going to prove their belief that they believe, at least, in sola scriptura. And in this article, what I do is I show you the technique I just used on this other one that you can use in the case of Origen and other church fathers. And I'll just take a moment to lay this out so you can understand how the principle works. Now, this is a different topic. It doesn't have to do with justification. This has to do with the Protestant notion of sola scriptura or the Bible alone. But here's the quote that is often brought up by Protestants. And this is from St. Cyril of Jerusalem in his catechetical lectures. Quote, in regard to the divine and holy mysteries of the faith, not the least part may be handed on without the Holy Scriptures. Do not be led astray by winning words and clever arguments, even to me who tell you these things. Do not give ready belief unless you receive from the Holy Scriptures the proof of the things which I announce. The salvation which we believe is not proved from clever reasoning, but from the Holy Scriptures. So this would be a classic example of where Protestants unwittingly will invoke a church father to say, look, he taught what we believe. All right, well, this is where it begins to backfire on them, because you basically have a couple of options here as you interpret this passage. So St. Cyril here is certainly emphasizing Scripture. This is certainly what the Catholic Church teaches. It's not really a problem for Catholics, but as you'll see, it is a problem for Protestants who try to use this passage. So the first option is, if St. Cyril was indeed teaching sola scriptura, now the Protestants got a really big problem, because throughout the catechetical lectures, he teaches the authority of the teaching office of the Catholic Church. He teaches that the church that Jesus established is called the Catholic Church. He teaches that the Mass is a propitiatory sacrifice. He teaches purgatory and prayers for the dead. He teaches the real presence of Jesus in the Eucharist. He teaches the church's sacramental theology. He teaches, in this same document, the intercession of the saints in heaven. He teaches the doctrine of holy orders. He teaches that baptism regenerates the soul. He teaches that the Blessed Virgin Mary is the Mother of God, the Theotokos. And in this article, I give links to each of the places where he teaches exactly this. So here's the issue. If Cyril held to sola scriptura, he nevertheless believed these and other distinctively Catholic doctrines, that they were indeed grounded in Scripture. This creates a fatal incoherence for Protestants who appeal to his testimony, because the very interpretive principle that they're attributing to St. Cyril affirms Catholic doctrines that they reject. They can't have it both ways, I point out in the article. They can't claim, on one hand, that Cyril was a sufficiently trustworthy exegete to teach Sola Scriptura, using Sola Scriptura as his approach to the Bible, while insisting, on the other hand, that he was an unreliable exegete who got the Bible badly wrong on all these Catholic doctrines that he was teaching and defending in the same document. The logical principle of non-contradiction applies. A thing cannot be both A and not A at the same time and in the same way. So St. Cyril of Jerusalem cannot simultaneously be a competent, trustworthy exegete for the Protestant to quote, allegedly espousing Sola Scriptura, and at the same time that he's a poor and untrustworthy exegete, because in the same document, he's emphatically teaching these distinctively Catholic doctrines from the Bible. The same Cyril of Jerusalem can't be, for Protestants, a credible witness of their principle of Sola Scriptura and simultaneously an incompetent reader of the Bible. So I go through all of this in greater detail, and I show that not only is St. Cyril teaching a Catholic doctrine on the issue of Scripture, but it's perfectly consistent with everything else he taught about the Catholic faith, none of which is acceptable, typically, to Protestants. So that's the first option. The second option is he wasn't teaching Sola Scriptura, and the Protestant interpretation of his words is mistaken regarding this quotation, and their effort to use it is futile. That's how I would assess what your friend is telling you about the quote from Origen on the issue of the good thief on the cross. And if you look at this article, you'll see the pattern, the apologetics pattern that you can apply here. Different topic, but the same net result. And Cyrus will get a link to that for you so you can check it out. Again, the article is called Be Careful Who You Quote. I'll take a quick break and I'll be right back right after this.

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2: Taco Tuesday's my favorite day. That's the reason why I'm on
3: Taco Tuesday. All right, let him play it. Let's go to, let's see. Let's go to Janine now in Las Vegas. Good morning, Janine.
4: Hi, Patrick. How are you? I wanted to call and tell you, I called you a while ago. I was the girl who came back to the church after 55 years.
3: Wow.
4: And we had a conversation a little bit about that. And I wound up with my own little spot on the commercials, you know, and which was lovely. And I called you to tell you how I went to the Paul McCartney concert and was so enthralled.
3: Oh, yeah.
4: And,
3: I remember now.
4: Yeah. And I had cancer, and you, I told you that that was my little thing to do before I started my chemotherapy, which I just finished not too long ago. And I wanted to call tell you that you have recommended so many things, and, one was Frank Sheed's Theology for Beginners, which I absolutely loved.
3: Okay.
4: And then his book, Theology and Sanity. And I work with that book intellectually. I have a pencil with me. I circle things. I look things up. It's so packed with information and so enriching.
3: I'm glad to hear
4: that. And, oh, it really is. And

0: And some of their programs are, you know, it's funny, you do one and then you listen to another one and you understand it better because you've listened to one prior to that that draws the same subject matter to, you know, in. And so it's all building on each other. And so I wanted to personally tell you how much your referrals helped me, and I'm sure they help a lot of other people. And I also wanted to comment that, you know, I came back after 55 years and I had a, it is for me as well. I thank God every day, you know, thank you for bringing me back. Thank you for allowing me to come back. And thank you for the grace you've given me, you know, to help me. And I'm 67 years old now. And so I'm constantly looking for more. I want to understand it more because I've missed out on so much. And so I have the motivation behind me to explore and to learn and to, you know, I'm thirsting for this knowledge. And, but I also think that some people struggle with the Catholic faith because it does ask of you. It doesn't just, you know, say, go to church on Sunday and listen to the songs and clap and rah-rah and then listen to a little, you know, sermon, which are wonderful at times, wonderful. But it wants so much more for you. It wants you to understand our whole existence, why God created us.
1: I have a question, and it's a beautiful thing that God has done in your life, Jeannie, and I'm grateful that he's used Relevant Radio in some way to help you. So thank you for all the kind words, and of course we give all the glory to God for what he's doing. But do you remember now, I guess you do, what was it that caused you to fall away from your faith in the very beginning?
0: It was a few things. It was my mom got divorced, which was not her fault. My dad had 6 children with her and he had an affair and so he wanted a divorce and she was excommunicated. Because that's what they did at the time.
1: Why would she be excommunicated?
0: Because it was, you know, if you were divorced, you know, she wasn't allowed to receive communion.
1: Oh, well, that's not excommunication. Maybe we could pause on that for just a moment. Unless there was a canonical crime that she committed, then there would not be excommunication. It sounds like a misunderstanding. So getting divorced is not penalized by getting excommunicated. And if your father walked out on her, it's not her problem. It's not her doing in the first place. It would have been his. And so if he walked out on the marriage, she didn't commit any sin. And so there would be no reason for her not to be able to receive Holy Communion as long as she was living a life going to the sacraments and such.
0: And that could have been, you know, miscommunication between her and the priest because, you know, she went to church every day to, you know, to get her through this divorce thing. And then she was told she wasn't allowed to receive communion.
1: No, that's absolutely not true because sounds like she was victimized in this bargain, huh? She was the one who was left standing.
0: Yeah.
1: Mm-hmm. No, so that's a serious miscommunication. Is your mom still alive by chance?
0: No, she's not. She died in 1981.
1: I see.
0: But we kind of all fell away, you know, and that's the other thing, you know, like people confront me with, well, what does the Catholic Church think about this and that, you know? And, you know, I try to tell them it's run by, you know, like the Catholic Church is made up of human beings and they can make mistakes, but you can't judge a whole organization on the mistakes. You know, you have to judge it overall and through history. So I was able to understand that when I came back, I explored and I looked and I searched and I, you know, And so,

0: even though that was something that happened to my mom, I feel grateful that, you know, I was able to come back and I'm in a place where I can understand that there are things about the Catholic Church that people are always going to try to find fault with things.
1: You know, that you're right about that. I have to press forward. But I will say this. I'm sorry to hear, really sorry to hear, that your mother was given the misimpression that she was somehow excommunicated from the Catholic Church simply because she was divorced. That's absolutely not true. And it's a shame. I do hope that your mom was able to get back on track with the sacraments before she passed away, please God. But I'm glad you raised the issue, Jeannie, and I'm so glad that you are back on track yourself after all those years. It's good to have you home. Thank you. Let's go now to Sunny in Sharpsville, PA. Good morning, Sunny.
2: Good morning, Patrick. How are you?
1: Doing well, thank you. Welcome.
2: That's good. Oh, good. My question is, I kind of have a couple questions for you here. How do other religions, besides Catholic, how do they get into heaven? Do they have rules to follow like the Catholics do?
1: That's a really interesting question. So we'll put it this way. According to Jesus himself and the Catholic Church, the teaching is that there's no way to go to heaven except through Jesus. And Jesus himself says, I am the way, the truth, and the life. No one comes to the Father except through me. So there are many passages that speak about this, Jesus himself telling us that he is the way to heaven. So there's no Moses door, there's no Muhammad door, there's no Buddha door, there's no I'm just a nice person, I'm not religious, but I'm a spiritual person door to heaven. It's only in and through Jesus. So it really, in the sense of like the objective reality here, it doesn't matter what the Mormons say about what it takes to get to heaven, or what Calvary Chapel people say, or what Jehovah's Witnesses say, or what Calvinists say, or what Buddhists say. The only thing that really matters is what did Jesus say? And so that's the way I would frame my response, would be to say, for all those people who have the means, the ability, the opportunity to do so, it is faith in God and Jesus himself, repentance from sin, being baptized as necessary for salvation, and living the life of following Jesus. So for those who have this ability to do so, that's what's incumbent upon them by Jesus' own statements. Now, that's not everything, but that's, you might say, kind of the starting point. What about those who never knew this? What about people who, because of when or where they lived, or maybe there was some limitation that they were not in, you know, it wasn't their own fault, for example, children who die before they're baptized, babies who die in the womb through abortion or miscarriage. I mean, there are whole groups of people that are not subject to what we, you and I are subject to because we have the ability to hear and follow Jesus. The church says that in the case of those who are not at fault and never knew or had no way of knowing, that God is merciful upon them. And as the Bible says, God wills all men to be saved and come to a knowledge of the truth. So what this means, the church teaches, is that because God is sovereign, he can give grace to whomever he wishes, however he wishes, but it's not through any other system or through any other door, if we want to use that motif again, than through Jesus. So in a way that hasn't been revealed to us, salvation for people in those categories would be only through Jesus and the Catholic Church, but in a way that hasn't been revealed to us. We know what's been revealed to us, and that's our, you know, that's our duty to follow. But we leave those people in God's hands. There's nothing else we can do. We just trust in his mercy and love for them.
2: Okay.
1: Does that
2: okay.
1: make sense?
2: Okay. Yeah, that makes sense. I just yeah. wondered. Okay.
1: Well, all right. Well, thank you for that. And of course, this is the church's mission to preach to everybody so that they know that's what the Lord said to do. Go into the whole world and make disciples of all nations, baptizing them and teaching them to observe all that I've commanded you. So the mission number one for the church, for you and me, is to speak to as many people as we can knowing that those who never have an opportunity, nonetheless, because God loves them, it may well be that he provides grace to them in a way that has not been revealed to us. Thanks, Sonny. That's a really good question. I appreciate that. Before we continue with more phone calls, we do have a break coming. This is from Grace. She's listening in Ohio. She says, I was listening to your show and heard your comments in response to an email from a woman who was upset that a priest wouldn't baptize a baby because the parents didn't attend Mass, etc. I thought your response to her was perfect. I feel she definitely misunderstood the catechism. You may want to add, though, that in the baptismal rite, but before the actual baptism of the child, the parents agree to raise the child in the faith. Thanks for everything you do, and I enjoy listening to your show. Well, thank you, Grace. I appreciate that. Thanks for listening. And then we also have this note. This is from, you'll like this, Cyrus. This is from Joanne. She's listening on the Relevant Radio app, and she says, I love the Taco Tuesday music. Love it, she says. Understandably so. Thank you for that. 888-914-9149. Look at this, Cyrus. Another email comes in and says, the calendar says it's Tuesday, if I'm alert and oriented, but I've only heard one reference to Taco Tuesday. Please reorient me if I'm incorrect. I think you might be incorrect, because here's the Taco Tuesday music.

0: well, what does the left love? The left loves the environment. And it's killing the environment. It's in our water. Tests in other countries show that endocrine blockers from chemical abortion pills are in the water.
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2: Hello, I'm Archbishop Gregory Hartmeyer from the Archdiocese of Atlanta. Remember, O most gracious Virgin Mary, that never was it known that anyone who fled to your protection, implored your help, or sought your intercession was left unaided. Inspired by this confidence, I fly unto you, O Virgin of Virgins, my Mother. To you do I come, before you I stand, sinful and sorrowful. O Mother of the Word incarnate, despise not my petitions, but in your mercy hear and answer me. 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
4: All right. Happy Taco Tuesday, 888-914-9149. Call that number. We'll get you on the air. 888-914-9149. Ah, that's just Cyrus. He gets excited. That's okay, though. Let us see. Back to the phones. Let's go now to Margaret in Winnetka, Illinois. Hi, Margaret.
10: Hi. I have a quick question, and I may have all my information wrong.
4: All right.
10: But is it true that the 7 changes that Pope Leo wants to make or has made has to do with celibacy of priests and getting married? I mean,
4: no.
10: I know this new synodal church. Okay,
4: yeah,
10: good.
4: No, it doesn't. I think
10: I'm
4: I
10: glad
4: could put
10: to
4: your
10: hear
4: mind
10: that.
4: At ease. You probably, I'm guessing, saw this on a YouTube video or a TikTok video, right?
10: Something, yes, yeah, something online. Somebody gave me something, and I thought it sounded strange, so I thought I better ask. But then I asked someone in the church, and they said, well, there's more to it, but yes, but I'm not getting the full story. So right. I thought, well, I'd ask you.
4: Well, I appreciate your confidence, Margaret. Thank you. So the short answer is no. This is one of the dangers, of course, of the internet. As Abraham Lincoln said, you can't trust everything you see on the internet. It's a quote from Lincoln. You may remember that. Ha ha. But there's everybody and his brother out there pushing all kinds of fanciful notions and ideas, a lot of which are not true. So with reference to the synod, the ongoing synod, it is true that there are figures in places like, there are some of them here in these United States, but there's a preponderance and a concentration of them in Germany, as an example. And this would include bishops and even a few of their cardinals and a whole lot of lay folk who are agitating for things like that, for changing the church's discipline on celibacy in the priesthood, or they want homosexuals to be able to get married in the church, or they want women to be ordained priests, things like that. So it is true that there are some, you know, crazy people out there who are seeking to do this, but in no way does Pope Leo himself have any backing of that or supporting that, or these people are going to be sorely disappointed when he drops the hammer on these issues whenever those moments come and he says no. I'll give you an example. He just in the last month or so, give or take, he publicly came out and said there will be no blessing of gay marriages. Not going to happen. And that was the upshot of the disastrous document issued under Pope Francis called Fiducia Supplicans, which basically said, yes, the priest can be giving blessings to irregular couples, including same-sex couples. And it was immediately understood to mean, even though the first half of the document specifically reiterated the church's teaching that marriage is only valid between a man and a woman, one man and one woman, then it veered off into this pastoral mumbo-jumbo. I hate to put it that way, but that's what it amounted to, that you can bless these irregular couples as couples. So Pope Leo, for his part, recently tamped down on that and said, no, you can't do that. So he clarified something that was running amok in the minds of some people. I think you can expect to see further examples of that on these other issues as time goes on.
10: Okay, because I'm a little confused then with his statement that we have to first change thoughts of people before we change doctrine.
4: Well, here's what I will say. There, I don't have the specific quote that you have in mind. In order to evaluate it, I'd need to read it in context, number one. So I don't have that available. If you would like to write to me and send me something, I'd be more than happy to take a look at it. But
10: okay.
4: If the comment in question, first of all, if it is indeed authentic and he actually did say this or write this, then I would say it presupposes the very thing that Jesus teaches, and that is a change of heart. That before we can actually be pleasing to God, we have to believe in him and we have to repent of our sins. And that, of course, is the starting point to be able to have a life in Christ. Without that, it would just be a sham. So I'd have to evaluate the specific statement, if indeed he said that, but I'd have to look at it. But I'd be happy to offer a comment if you wanted to send that to me.
10: Okay, I will. It's an interview on Crux, so I will send it to you.
4: Yeah,
10: thank you very much.
4: Good. Thank you, Margaret. Nice to chat with you. Let's go now to Don in, where is Don? Calabash, North Carolina. Hello, Don.
11: Hello, Patrick. My question is, can somebody be married, a sacramental marriage, if their intent is not to have children?
4: That would be an invalidating factor. So if either the man or the woman, or the man and the woman, had no intention whatsoever of having children, that would be an impediment that would make the marriage attempt null.
11: Well, if they went for their interview and the priest was told that, no, I don't intend on having children, would they still be allowed to be married in the church?
4: No.
11: Okay. Okay.
4: Yeah.
11: Thank you.
4: It's the long and the short of it. You're welcome. Because you want me to offer another point? Because I can give you a little extra if you
11: sure.
4: want, Don. Okay.
11: Sure,
4: because,
11: please.
4: Sure. So because holy matrimony between two Catholics in this case is ordered toward procreation. The nature of marriage intrinsically as an institution is ordered toward procreation because the two become one flesh. And as a matter of course, typically, that means babies. So the very nature of the institution itself is ordered toward procreation. So it is I would say it's not merely a distortion, it's a negation of the actual institution of marriage to say that we're going to live together and have sexual intercourse together, but we're not going to have any children, because that would mean, all right, we're going to be using contraception or there'll be some other way to frustrate the purpose of marriage. So it just fundamentally negates the very meaning of marriage. And any Catholic priest worth his salt, if the couple says to him, we're not going to have any kids, he's going to say, well, then you're not getting married, because that's the purpose of marriage, or that's the primary goal of marriage. Yeah.
11: I understand.
4: Okay. Well, I'm glad
11: Thank
4: I
11: you.
4: Could help, Don. Thank you. Let's go now to Lucy in Minneapolis. Hello, Lucy.
12: Hi. Say, thank you for taking my call.
4: You're welcome.
12: And yeah, I'm imagining that you kind of touched on the answer to this in one of your earlier callers, but I've been thinking about people who are in a state of mortal sin. When they go to pray, or you say, would you pray for somebody, and they're in that state of mortal sin, now I'm imagining God's not going to refuse their prayer. But I'm thinking, has Jesus commented on that? How would you view the prayer of someone living in mortal sin?
4: Well, if the mortal sin is something the person has not repented of, so let's say we're talking about a person in mortal sin who has no intention, at least here and now, of loving God and turning away from sin and being sorry, etc., are you asking, would his prayers be heard, or would her prayers be heard and answered by God? Because on the other side of that coin, let's say that somebody is in the state of mortal sin and is calling out to God for forgiveness. In that
12: okay.
4: case, this is somebody who desires to be healed and forgiven, is repentant of his sins or her sins, and is asking God. So in the latter category of mortal sin, yes, absolutely, God hears the cry of that sinner who wants to be forgiven. But in the former category, where the sinner doesn't care and is more than happy to stay in mortal sin, hasn't repented, doesn't plan to repent anytime soon at least, then no, God would not hear that person's prayers in the sense that the Bible talks about it. You know, the Bible says that certain circumstances in which God will not hear the prayer of that person. I could give you some examples if you want, but those would be the two categories.
12: Okay. Oh, okay. All right. Very good. So probably someone that says they're a committed atheist, basically they're in that category then, and they probably wouldn't even care to pray. They wouldn't, that would have no meaning or value to them, I suppose, anyway. So, okay. All right. That sounds right. Thanks for your help.
4: Okay, mm-hmm. Yeah, you're most welcome.
12: You.
4: There's plenty more that we could say, but if we need to leave it at that, that's fine with me. Thank you. Let's go now to Sally in Plover, Wisconsin. Good morning, Sally.
13: Hi, good morning, Patrick. How are you today?
4: I am well, thank you.
13: Thank you. My question is, can we display the American flag in our Catholic church? I know it can't be up in the sacristy, but I've
4: you
13: been
4: mean sanctuary?
13: At the parish for... Or in the sanctuary, yes.
4: Uh-huh.
13: Okay. I've been at this parish for 54 years, and we always had the American flag. We have a new head priest now, and I noticed on Flag Day that the flag was not anywhere in church. So when we walked out of church, I questioned him, and he claims that you can't have it in church. And I asked him, well, why? Who says that? He said, the bishop. I said, well, the flag has always been displayed in our church. Now, why all of a sudden it's not? And then he went on to say, because when we die someday and we all meet Jesus, we're all equal. We're all one. We're not better than anyone else. And I said, well, that's not what I'm saying. I mean, the flag means so much to me. I've had relatives that fought in the wars and gave their lives. And now all of a sudden we have this priest after this many years, and we can't have the flag in church. I'm just wondering if that's true.
4: Well, so this is something that, of course, has been around for a long time, at least as I have seen it in many Catholic churches, Catholic parishes. And that is to have an American flag. Sometimes you'll see it where the American flag on one side and the flag of the Vatican City State, the Holy See, on the other. And this is not, hasn't been uncommon. But I think the thing to do is let's go to the bishop's website where it gives us the requirements or the rules for having adornments in the sanctuary. It's on the bishop's website.
13: Yes, and I did that. Mm-hmm. Yeah, the La Crosse diocese we're in. And what I read was that the bishop does not have a problem with it. You know, it can't be displayed up on the altar, of course.
4: Yeah.
13: And they don't have a problem with us. And yet it sounds like, but they'll leave it up to the discretion of the pastor of the parish. So my feelings are he doesn't want to have anything to do with our American flag.
4: I don't think that's the correct way to read this. So first of all, the bishop specifically, this is where I was going with my comment, the bishop specifically prohibited in sanctuaries in Catholic churches. It's not permitted, and it's spelled out as being not permitted. So it really doesn't matter if the local bishop is patriotic. My guess is that all bishops are in some sense patriotic. It's not really him saying, I don't want anything to do with the United States of America or anything like that. It's that the church's requirements or rules, you might say, that it when it talks about this issue, is that it's discouraging, to say the least, or even prohibiting that type of thing. Rather, what it says is only those things should be in the sanctuary that are proper to the Mass itself. Candles, tabernacle, icons, images, the crucifix, for example, those are the things that should be in the sanctuary. And I apologize, there's more I'd like to tell you, Sally, but I'll have to leave it at that for now. Maybe we can talk again about that. In the meantime, I'll pray for you. Please pray for me.
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15: 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One of the largest healthcare fraud schemes in American history was committed in Miami. Natalie Rodriguez reports.
16: FBI Miami executing a successful foreign custody transfer of fugitive Ibrahim Haldun Hilmi, who is wanted for orchestrating a staggering $3.7 billion Medicare scam. It's labeled one of the largest healthcare fraud schemes in American history. Hilmi was captured overseas and flown back to the U.S. under heavy federal escort. He fled the U.S. in May of 2025 and was recently detained by Turkish authorities. Natalie Rodriguez, Miami.
15: Millions of people in the Mid-Atlantic and Midwest remain under the threat of severe storms today. Emily Aikida reports it follows wild weather that affected much of the country yesterday.
17: Transformers seen sparking in Mississippi and tens of thousands left in the dark across the southeast. Destructive wind gusts also in Colorado, whipping up dust, reportedly over 100 miles per hour clocked outside Denver.
15: Severe weather forced ground stops at several airports yesterday, with more delays and cancellations reported today, especially in the Northeast. The National Weather Service says severe thunderstorms are possible from the Northeast to the High Plains. An area from Delaware to the Carolinas in particular is being monitored for potential flash flooding. At the same time, the intense heat will continue across the West, Southwest, and Southern Plains. Eucharistic pilgrims are wrapping up their time in the Diocese of Manchester today, then on to the Diocese of Portland, Maine. The Cabrini route of the National Eucharistic Pilgrimage is bringing Christ to the heart of the founding of the U.S. as it travels up the Eastern Seaboard. They will be witnessing through the Archdiocese of Boston this weekend. 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
19: It's embarrassing to admit, but there are a few rather basic Catholic prayers that I don't have completely committed to memory yet. For instance, even though my wife and I pray it as part of the daily office every Sunday feast and solemnity, I still stumble through parts of the Te Deum. Also, the Marian prayer that begins, "We fly to thy protection," or patronage, even though it's short, I haven't mastered it yet. Same with the traditional prayer to the Holy Spirit. But the prayer I haven't completely memorized yet that's probably the most basic and therefore the most embarrassing is the act of contrition.
20: 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Welcome to The Inner Life with Deacon Patrick Conley.
19: Welcome to The Inner Life. Thanks for tuning in today for this hour of spiritual direction on the radio. I'm your host, Deacon Patrick Conley. Well, can you believe that? Now, a deacon in the Catholic Church, and I still have to carefully think my way through the act of contrition. Now, let me be clear. That's not because I don't go to confession regularly. I do, and I need to. It's just that I tend to opt for the shorter act of contrition, traditionally known as the Jesus Prayer. Lord Jesus Christ, Son of God, have mercy on me, a sinner, when I'm in the confessional. That said, the traditional act of contrition, the one that begins, "Oh my God, I am heartily sorry for having offended thee," I can usually make it through it, but as I said, I have to think carefully about the words, which is a good thing, I suppose. By the way, the more modern version or versions of the traditional act of contrition, like the one that begins, "My God, I am sorry for my sins with all my heart." Yeah, I've heard those, but let me get the traditional one down first. Okay. The thing is, although I may not always get the words exactly right, I certainly know the spirit of the prayer, contrition or sorrow for sin. Acknowledgement of offending God, who is deserving of all my love, and, here's the clincher, resolve, with the help of God's grace, of course, to avoid sin in the future. Wow. Really? Is that possible? Avoiding sin in the future? If you're like me, each trip to the confessional seems like a repeat of the one before. I'm doing rather miserably at avoiding sin after each confession. How about you? Today on the program, we're taking up the topic of overcoming sin. Is it something that we can really hope for in this life? And if so, to what degree? And if not, why would Holy Mother Church have us resolve to sin no more and avoid the near occasion of sin with each trip to the confessional? Joining us as our spiritual director today is Father Matthew Witter. Father Matthew serves as the pastor of Corpus Christi Parish in Waukesha, Wisconsin, in the Archdiocese of Milwaukee. Father, great to have you with us again. Welcome.
21: Deacon Patrick and listeners, great to be with you today.
19: Thank you. Yeah. Maybe I'm just asking questions that shouldn't be asked here, Father, but I mean, this is what I'm really struck with as we begin the show today on overcoming sin. I mean, it is a necessary part of the right disposition for receiving the sacrament of reconciliation is this resolve to sin no more. And it seems to me that this is a pretty tall order. What are we supposed to do with this when it comes into the confessional?
21: Well, Deacon Patrick, you're exactly right. There is the sense of we have to have contrition for our sins, which means a true sorrow for our sins. If we don't have sorrow for our sins, we really cannot be forgiven in the prayer of absolution. But it's all about sorrow. So that sense of contrition is so important. And then, like you mentioned, then the reality for most of us, when we go to confession, often it is similar families of sins. And so it all comes down to grace. Like, we cannot do this on our own. Frankly, we cannot do it. And we need the supernatural help of God's grace. And so, you know, sin is that depressing reality that weighs us down. But then grace is the gift, the free gift that God has given us. You know, St. Paul, where sin has increased, grace has abounded all the more. And so it's a submission to grace, and it's an opening our hearts all the more fully to grace.
19: Yeah, absolutely. Grace plays a key role here. But I want to explore that more, but I think it might be worth our while to come back and just remind us, Father, what is sin? I mean, what we talk about it in a number of different ways, but it's one of those perhaps often talked about, but seldom really delved into about what it actually is. What is sin?
21: Sin is, you know, simply put, it's a rejection of God. It's a rejection of God, and it's an exaltation of ourself. We can go back to the book of Genesis, and what does the snake, the serpent, and say to the woman? You know, God knows well that when you eat of this fruit, your eyes will be opened, and you'll be like gods, who know good and evil. And so when we sin, we reject God, and we unfortunately kind of take up as true that false promise of the serpent, that I can be God, that I can name for myself what is good and evil, my truth, and things like this.
19: Sure.
21: I become the kind of that God in a small g way, instead of surrendering to the good, the true, the beautiful, the Lord.
19: Mm-hmm. Yeah, and as such, then it's any way in which we turn against the commandments of God, we turn against loving God with our heart, mind, soul, and strength, right, and loving our neighbor as ourselves. Mm-hmm. Any of the Ten Commandments, too. But, I mean, it seems like there are plentiful ways. And, of course, some of the church fathers themselves have been known to say that, you know, we never go a day without sinning, maybe even not even an hour without sinning. So, with that being the case, is our topic for today, is overcoming sin, is it something that is really worthwhile kind of striving for?
21: It's the only path we're striving for. It's the narrow gate, because the narrow way without this, we are left to our own. You know, we've got Jeremiah the prophet uses a great example about, you know, they've dug themselves cisterns, broken cisterns that hold no water. And so it's that sense of, you know, without grace, without trying to live in the freedom of God and the life, the divine life that God has placed within us, we are a broken cistern that everything is just kind of draining out from, and then it's like help. And even the Lord, when he encounters the woman at the well, and that powerful gospel, John chapter 4, you know, what does the Lord say? Yep, this water, you'll come here and you have to fill your bucket again, but whoever drinks this water will have, you know, himself water welling up to eternal life. And so many times our sin, what does it do? Makes us miserable. It literally drains us. And what does living a life of grace do? It fills us. It allows that life within us to bubble up.
19: Yeah. And I know that, of course, this may be me bringing some of my Protestant upbringing into the program here. And so I need your just guidance and correction here where needed here, Father. But it, again, just to offer perhaps a little bit of a counter argument, as it were, I think a lot of us get into this life, and we understand that Christ Jesus came into the world to save sinners, as St. Paul told Timothy. That's a saying worthy of full acceptance, right? That Jesus came to save sinners, to save the lost sheep of the house of Israel.
21: Yep.
19: All of these things. This is what Jesus is all about, right? But
21: the gospel. Yep.
19: Right. Yes, exactly. Amen. And so far, we're doing well. But the problem is that I think a lot of times we see that, and then we see that there is really, we place mentally that redemption, that saving from sin, ultimately in what happens to us after we die. In other words, do we go to heaven or hell, right? Mm-hmm. And that seems to me to also perhaps dissuade us from actually you know, cooperating with God's grace in this life in order to overcome the sins that plague us here.
21: Yeah, yeah, that's an interesting point, because, you know, one of the realities is, you know, like you mentioned with the gospel, that kind of point of agreement, that the whole gospel is the Lord saying, let me save you, like, let me save you, live in my grace, let me save you. And where we find ourselves is often we find ourselves, you know, in the prodigal son, where, you know, we seek to avoid sin. And then when we do sin, we flip the script and we're the prodigal son, like going before the father who is, you know, who picks us up and slaughters the fatted calf. And so that's that sense of redemption here and now, like right now, to encounter God's mercy, to throw ourselves into the love of the Father. And so that's, you know, that sense of, you know, yeah, why do I, you know, I keep sinning. What's the point of continuing to go to confession? And every time we go to confession with a contrite heart, we are that prodigal son, that the Lord, prodigal daughter, the Lord, you know, embraces us and leads us back home. So there's these powerful encounters with mercy that have more of an impact than we know.
19: Mm-hmm. Right, right. And an impact that takes place in the here and now, and not just for all eternity, which, of course, I mean, that's the great goal and the great the blessing. But we see that we're cultivated through that throughout this earthly life. Father Matthew Witter, amen. The kingdom of God is among you. That's it. Father Matthew Witter is with us today as our spiritual director. Today we're talking about overcoming sin. Would love to know from you, our listeners, is there a sin you keep bringing to confession and you need help overcoming it? How have you battled sin and overcome sin in your life? Have there been ways in which the Lord has really led you out of a sin? We'd love to hear about that, testimonies about that. Maybe you do have a question about, can I even hope that I could be delivered from this sin? Give us a call. Join the conversation. Our toll-free studio line, sponsored by the Catholic Order of Foresters, is 888-914-9149. Again, 888-914-9149. 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Or post us on X at Inner Life Show as well. Father, I'm still in that mindset that I need to be more convinced about overcoming sin. Because it seems to me, here's another example. It seems to me, the saints, as we read about their lives, that they were very conscious of sin and what we might even consider, you know, relatively minor sins. Of course, we don't know their hearts, we don't know all their private lives and that sort of thing, but what we would consider small sins, but they seemed very, you know, forlorn over these sins that they would commit as well, even far advanced in the spiritual life. So it seems to me like they were even more hyper aware of their sins and their sinfulness as their saintly life grew on. What would you say about that?
21: Many times the closer we get to the Lord, the more conscious of how much we're aware that we are not God, you know, comes into our vision. So as we recognize, as we get closer to the Almighty God, we recognize of, oh boy, I am a long way away. I am a long, long way away. And we live in that kind of, sometimes we live in a midpoint where we're just like, whatever, you know, God is, you know, this or that. You know, these are powerful, powerful encounters with the Lord's mercy. And we have to, the closer we get to God, the more we recognize, oh, I need the Lord's mercy desperately.
19: Yeah. Okay. That's fair enough. And I do appreciate that and how much we become more and more aware of our need for God's mercy. And, you know, St. Paul himself, he said that he's the worst of sinners, right? And as he's writing the New Testament, he's paying testimony to that. Now, we mentioned this, the key word in all of this. I mentioned in the open, you followed up with it as well, that God's grace. And one of the things we want to avoid in all of this, especially as we're tackling a topic today like overcoming sin, is a sort of Pelagianism, a thought that we can achieve moral perfection on our own without any necessity of divine grace. But at the same time, when we're talking about overcoming sin today, I don't think you're going to steer us down the path of just saying, well, God, this is who I am. Good luck.
21: Yep. You know, and what parent, even in an earthly sense, you know, there's a sense of the Lord does not force us. God can do whatever God wants to do, however he wants to do it. But God does not force us to do anything. And so there always has to be the word cooperation. God wishes us to freely cooperate. That sense of freedom is such an important part even of the sacraments. For example, like when I prepare couples for marriage, they're kind of asked, you know, are you giving your consent to this marriage freely? Are you being forced by any person or circumstance to enter this marriage? People look at me like, what? Like, why you say that? But it's that point of, it has to be a free cooperation. God wants us with every ounce of his being to enter into his love, to accept his free gift, but he does not force us to do anything.
19: Mm-hmm. Yeah, and if God's not forcing us to do that, but nonetheless, he offers his grace. Talk to us a little bit about how does that grace work in our lives, and what's our responsibility when it comes to that cooperation that you talked about?
21: So grace is a free gift. Grace is something it's an undeserved gift. The Lord, in his mercy, allows us to receive grace. And what grace does is it pulls us in to the divine life. It pulls us in to the life of the Trinity. It lifts us up from our natural means into a supernatural means. Because to live the gospel outside of grace is cruel, and it's actually not fair at all. Outside of grace, then we could just say, without grace, yeah, be whoever you want to be. But with grace, though, we've been given this new reality, this new sense of life, God's life within us, that lifts us up. And so it's something that we deserve? No. But it's God in his mercy. Grace is an expression of the Lord's mercy. It allows us to rise above our natural means into the divine. It gives us that hope of being able to live out the gospel.
19: Mm-hmm. Well, when it comes to that too, Father, I think one of the things that strikes me too is that, I view the grace of God as this powerful influence in my life, this powerful force, this free gift that God has given me, which I try to receive well. But I also acknowledge that God's grace is, is so far beyond anything that I could ever conjure up for myself, which I believe is right and just, right? But at the same time, I can be tempted towards thinking, well, but why would my insignificantly feeble efforts have anything to even in, as you said, to use that word again, cooperate with that grace? Here I realize we're getting along the lines of some of the things that drew out of the Protestant Reformation in the 16th century and that sort of thing. But as we start to understand grace, what's to keep us from just saying, well, I mean, my own efforts, does God really call me to utilize my own efforts and cooperate with him in my own overcoming of sin?
21: Yeah, it's that very fine line of, yep, it's all grace, and I'm going to do what I'm going to do. And then we can also fall into that other extreme of, yep, I'm going to pick myself up from my bootstraps, and it's all on me. And of course, that's not the Catholic reality. Anyway, it's a humble submission to grace. Going back to the garden, yep, you will be gods, making good and evil for yourself. That whole lie of the serpent, of the devil, and that's what we do when we sin. And so what does the Lord do, especially through the gift of the habitual grace that the Lord gives us in baptism, as he infuses his life within us? And then what is the invitation? I've got to cooperate. The Lord does not force us to do anything, and so I've got to cooperate with that grace. It's not kind of one or the other, but there's the cooperation. But outside of grace, we're in trouble.
19: Well said. Father Matthew Witters, our spiritual director today, talking about overcoming sin. Taking your calls, comments, and questions at 888-914-9149. Let's take a phone call. Let's go to Mary Jane calling in from Massachusetts. Good afternoon, Mary Jane. Welcome to the program.
0: Hi, how are you?
19: Doing well, welcome.
0: I wasn't even sure if this was a valid sin. It's not like a mortal sin, but I do find myself confessing each month about I'm 65, and I came 3 years ago to Massachusetts. It's not my home. It's where my parents live.
21: Okay.
0: To take care of them. They both have Alzheimer's. And in April, my mom did die, but their wishes were to stay home their final years and not go to a nursing home or anything. And I think that's, you know, fair. Why wouldn't you want to stay home? Especially when you're with your spouse. So now I continue my journey, and my dad's 88 and he has Alzheimer's. Conversations aren't very deep or anything. But I'm just feeling sad because whenever I go to confession, I confess that in my heart, I am not happy being here. Mm-hmm. I've never, you know, said anything to, you know, hurt my father or anything like that. But to go every month and confess that and then still be angry in my heart that I'm in Massachusetts and not near my non-grandchildren. It's been very hard.
21: Can I ask, Mary Jane, what was the call like, you know, within your own prayer life 3 years ago when you moved to Massachusetts? Was there kind of like a sense of God telling you to go at that time? Or what did that, if you can remember, kind of feel like?
0: Yeah, I remember very well. I jumped on a plane because my dad was in the hospital and very gravely ill. And jumped on a plane, got here, and my mom had lost like 100 pounds. Her clothes didn't even fit. Or
21: He was trying to
0: take care of her.
21: Yep.
0: My dad was emaciated and very malnourished. I think that's why he was so sick. And so I got here, and I'm like, I can't leave them. I can't go back home. So I ended up, I came from Colorado, and I ended up needing to sell my condo, and I've just been here. I don't consider myself a Massachusetts person, even though I, you know, had to get a license here and all that kind of stuff. But I just am, I don't want to be here. But, you know, how do you do that? You know, you don't want to be somewhere, but you're going to be there because I feel like I'm responsible. I have two siblings in California and one sister, she lives here, but, you know, she made it clear very early on that she did not want to take care of her parents.
21: Sure. You know, Mary Jane, your situation gets at something that's very important, is that whenever there's sins, there's always a root. Like there's something that's kind of deeper than the actual sin, the sense of, I'm feeling sad, or I'm not happy being here, that reality that you confess. It's always good to go deeper. And as you go deeper, and just hearing some of the foundation of how this caring for your parents began, there's a lot of, you know, probably some resentments towards your siblings that are there. There's a sense of, you know, why am I here? There's all these different things where part of it is coming to peace with the reality of the situation and almost kind of going in and I might not be completely accurate on this, but kind of offering a sense of forgiveness in your heart, you know, to your family members, maybe for their sense of like, yep, I don't care. You know, that's tough to hear. I'd imagine especially as a daughter, and then, you know, you're their sister and you care with everything. They don't seem to care at all. That's gotta be tough.
19: Mm-hmm. Yeah, I would think so. Yeah. I'm sorry that we're up against a break here, Mary Jane, but, blessings on you and, understanding that, the sacrifices that we make. Yeah. Sometimes it's heart wrenching to be able to do that. And I would urge you to tune in to keep listening today, of course, but tune into tomorrow's show too, when we're going to talk about compassion, which I feel like you're embodying very much so in and through the sacrifices you're making for your father. Thank you so much for calling in. We're talking today about overcoming sin. Father Matthew Witter is with us. Give us a call. 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We've got more to come right after this break. Stay with us.
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0: 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There's a kind of love that God only knows.
1: Welcome back. Hey, are you looking for some timeless Catholic wisdom? Watch Venerable Archbishop Fulton J. Sheen's classic Life is Worth Living series on Relevant Radio Plus.

0: Hugh Witter is with us today as our spiritual director. We're talking about overcoming sin and taking your calls at 888-914-9149. Father, just wanted to follow up there on Mary Jane. Too bad that we had to let her go early on in the just because we were up against a break there. But one of the things that her call drew to my mind is, you know, the sins of omission as well. Exactly. The sins. Yeah. Do you want to say some words about that?
1: Yeah, you're right on, Deacon Patrick, because it's Mary Jane. She's in it. She's living it. And when you seek to live the faith, there's all kinds of opportunities that, you know, to enter into temptation and to get frustrated, all these things, they can come right up to us whenever we try to do something good. It might be easier to be like someone else said, yep, just, I'm going to sit that one out and yep, all those temptations go right away. But like you mentioned in the Confiteor, what I've done and what I've failed to do. And so, right. You know, that's a gift for Mary Jane that I would just kind of give her that encouragement. Like you're trying to do, and that's powerful. Mm-hmm. It's easier to do nothing.
0: Yeah, that's right. Something, I mean, we talked about the saints being more acquainted with their own sins or more familiar with their own sins. I think sometimes those sins of omission start to pop up as we get closer to the Lord too and say, oh,
1: yep.
0: I should have done that.
1: Yep.
0: Thanks be to God that he reveals those things to us as well.
1: Yep.
0: Wow. Taking your calls, as I said, at 888-914-9149. Let's go back to the phones. Enrique is up from Chandler, Arizona. Good morning, Enrique. Welcome.
2: Good morning. Can you hear me okay?
0: Yeah, just fine.
1: Yep.
0: Go ahead.
2: Thanks for taking my call. Hey, Father was mentioning about the saints maybe being overly hard on themselves, even with the minor sins. And Mike, this is posing this for consideration. Could it be also that maybe they were a little bit guilty of scrupulosity, you know, being overly scrupulous? I know that when I went to confession, my confessor, after a while, he said, you know, maybe you ought to look up the word scrupulosity because I think maybe you're being overly hard on yourself. So anyway, can you address that? I even got a book on scrupulosity. But anyway, that's what I'm posing to you.
1: Yeah, the scrupulosity is it's a good kind of addition to the conversation when it comes to overcoming sin, because what scrupulosity becomes is that everything is a sin. Everything I'm doing is a sin, and one of the signs often of scrupulosity is even after you've confessed the sin or made a good confession, you know, right away there's a sense of, oh, I didn't confess this or that. Is it something, you know, if I can ask Enrique, that you feel like you still struggle with, or maybe you don't know that if you struggle with it or not. Have you found some healing in that regard since the priest kind of put that question to you?
2: Yeah, I think so. I don't think I'm as hard on myself as I used to be. However, it still creeps in. And again, it's kind of like, oh, I forgot to confess this. It still creeps in, but I don't think to the extent that it used to.
1: Yeah, and scrupulosity is a very, very delicate reality because it's one of those things that it can show itself on the surface. It can look like holiness, but in reality, if it's a kind of true scrupulosity, it can also be in the family of kind of a mental illness of this is beyond just kind of a spiritual thing. There's a whole other kind of mental reality to it, where we have to let go in order to experience God's mercy. But it's not something you wish on anyone, the kind of the scrupulosity in its fullest form.
0: Yeah. What, Father, what might you, for those who do struggle with scrupulosity, and since we're talking about overcoming sin, I mean, are there particular things that you would recommend for those who are more scrupulous?
1: You know, that is a great, great question. Like I said, scrupulosity is a cross that is a very, very, very difficult cross to carry.
0: Yeah.
1: As a confessor, you know, from that perspective, dealing with scrupulosity as a confessor, what you're thinking is you don't want to, many times what can happen is if the priest adds, you know, before the penance might add a question or something to think about. You know, generally speaking, as a confessor, you send someone as scrupulosity, you want to really limit what you say, because oftentimes

0: happens is, what it sparks is, you know, something else that needs to be confessed. And, yeah. And that is just, my heart goes out in a very, very strong way to those that really carry that cross. There can be a part of it where, you know, part of it is trust the Lord's forgiveness, you know, but when someone's in the grips of scrupulosity, that's easier said than done, unfortunately.
1: Yeah. Yeah, amen to that. Enrique, thank you for the call, and thank you for bringing it up, and good things to consider there as well. Let's go on to Mary, who's calling in from Los Angeles. Hello, Mary, good morning.
2: Good morning. Thank you for taking my call.
1: Sure.
2: My question is about unwanted thoughts. You know, sometimes a thought will come into my head, and I know it's not coming from my heart. It's coming from somewhere else.
0: Yep.
2: But it's those thoughts that come to mind, maybe over a past hurt or somebody yep. that has angered me. I don't want the thoughts. I don't sit down and ponder the thoughts, but they will just come into my head, and then I can't stop them. I will try yep. to pray to get rid of them. But my question is one, how to control that? I know that's a big question to ask. And the other, is it a sin? If I don't want them, should I be confessing them for the fact that they're happening?
0: Yeah, for that last part there, for something to be a sin, you have to know it's a sin, and you have to will it. You know, one of the things, sometimes we can have that sense of, like, as we grow in our holiness, as we grow closer to the Lord, temptation just goes completely away. And we look at the Lord himself. We look at the Lord himself when he walked this earth. You know, the devil came right after him, and we talked about some of the lives of the saints, some of the holiest people you'd imagine, have some of the most dramatic stories of being tempted by the devil. Was that their sin? No. The devil comes, that sense of temptation, the devil comes after anyone, and sometimes the closer you get to the Lord, the more those temptations are felt. But just the thought, without consenting to it, is not a sin.
2: Okay. So just try to maybe pray myself out of it.
0: You know,
2: to get rid of it.
0: You know? Exactly. And then part of it is, you know, what your call alludes to as well, is that there's a sense of, I think you said, you know, like past hurts at times might come into to your mind, and, you know, maybe, I don't know if you said the exact word, but even like maybe people that have hurt you at different times. What can be unique is, you know, as human beings, we can forgive someone. We have to forgive someone in our heart. But then the reality is we still have our memory. And so there's also a praying of, like, Lord, heal my memory. And oftentimes, that's what we know, a healing of our memory has taken place when maybe a particular, you know, awkward situation, difficult situation, hurtful situation comes into our mind. And instead of kind of having a, you know, a spark of anger, whether you will the thought or not, we have kind of like a sense of peacefulness with it. That's often a sign that there's been healing. So, like, to pray for healing of memories within the context of forgiveness can be very, very powerful.
1: Wow. I love that suggestion, Father, the healing of memories. And something that, yeah, that's obviously something that we can ask the Lord to do as well. I mean, we need to ask the Lord to do for us, but to see that come about. Mary, thank you for the call. I know that you're not alone in that. I know from personal experience you're not alone in these unwanted thoughts, but
0: yep.
1: I think it's very, very common as well. And the yep. as always, you know, what do we do in those situations? That's a great question. And I particularly enjoy the fact that you called in to ask that question today, Mary.
0: Yep.
1: Thank you. Father, one of the things, too, that I'm thinking about is when it comes to the overcoming of sin, this is advice that I got in the confessional once, specifically around a repeated habitual type of sin, something that I was bringing regularly to the Lord. My confessor told me, well, pray to the Lord to come to hate that sin, that you would come to just
0: yep.
1: despise it. That was really good advice, I found. What do you think about that?
0: That is a great advice. Like, yeah, help me to truly detest my sin, because oftentimes, like, the reality of it is we look at sin as, like, you know, it's a sin, but it's like, oh, I kind of like that. Feels good.
1: Yeah,
0: looks good,
1: exactly.
0: Whatever.
1: Right.
0: And you know, the closer we get to the Lord, look at the Blessed Mother Mary. She had all the freedom imaginable. She could have sinned. But the thing is, when Mary looked at sin, she was disgusted. Like, it was,
1: right.
0: It was actually like, yes, she had the opportunity to sin. But when she saw sin in her purity, without, you know, carrying the reality of original sin, you know, she looked at sin and was not intrigued by it or interested in or curious about it. She was detested it. It was grossed out. I think that's what your confessor in those moments was getting at, which is great advice.
1: I think, yeah, just what you said, and I think it's worth in this show on overcoming sin, by the way, taking your calls about sin that maybe you're struggling to overcome. Maybe it's something that a family member, a loved one is struggling to overcome and seeking some advice for them. Or maybe you have a testimony about overcoming sin. Give us a call at 888-914-9149. Again, 888-914-9149. But I think the things, just what you said, I want to underscore this, is that at least in my own self, I'll you know, condemn myself here, as it were, but I see this pattern emerging, especially when I do tend to bring the same sins to the confessional time and again, that I get into the expectation that I'm not going to grow. That, in other words, I kind of live this patterned life of, you know, I'm doing well for a while, and then, you know, I almost, boy, do I even want to admit this on the air? I almost come to this point where I'm like, well, I'm looking forward, because it seems like this is the time, you know, where I can fall back into this sin. You know, I can enjoy this sin again, and then I'll go back to confession, you know, and it gets into this really unhealthy and quite frankly, evil pattern of almost expecting that, I'm looking forward to, or this is coming up. This is my time to step away from my striving after God. Just take it easy for a while and do, you know, the things that my flesh wants to do, or whatever it is.
0: Yep.
1: And that's what I think that you're underscoring is so important about praying, that you come to detest your sin.
0: Exactly. Because
1: right?
0: What sin seeks to do is to reproduce itself, to reinforce itself. And so, like, to detest it. And many times, a good meditation is just to draw to mind any of the sorrowful mysteries in a meditation, in the sense of to think about the Lord, his whole body ripped open, in the scourging, to think of the Lord's, his skull pierced with thorns, to think about just the agony on the cross, and you know, to think about, like, the Lord, he's given everything for us, like the opportunity, like he's given everything, and we have to treasure the cost that the Lord, his mercy has just been poured out through his passion and through the unfolding of grace, and to draw to mind what the Lord has been through for us can also help us, just jar us out of, you know, just kind of the comfort of a pattern.
1: Yeah, that's fantastic. Father Matthew Witter is with us today, and we are talking about overcoming sin. Would love to hear from you if you're struggling with a particular sin to overcome. You don't have to name the sin. Just let us know and tell us how you're struggling and maybe you need some advice. Father Matthew Witter is with us to give that advice. 888-914-9149 or innerlife@relevantradio.com. Got to take another break, but we'll be back with more. Stay with us.
3: Well, what does the left love? The left loves the environment. And it's killing the environment. It's in our water, a test in other countries show that endocrine blockers from chemical abortion pills are in the water.
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5: Hello, I'm Archbishop Gregory Hartmeyer from the Archdiocese of Atlanta. 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O Mother of the Word incarnate, despise not my petitions, but in your mercy hear and answer me. 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
1: Welcome back to The Inner Life. So grateful that you've joined us today. I'm Deacon Patrick Conley. My thanks to Thomas Engesser, our producer, and to Molly Marion on the phones for us today, and to our spiritual director, Father Matthew Ritter, pastor of Corpus Christi Parish in Waukesha, Wisconsin, and the Archdiocese of Milwaukee, talking today about overcoming sin. Before we get back to calls, and we do have a number to get to here, but Father, one of the things that I wanted to mention too is that I've found in my life anyway that a vital part of overcoming sin is not to simply, in a sense, if you want to talk spatially anyway, not to take the sin out and then just expect that nothing will happen, but you need to replace whatever sinful practice or tendency, you know, tendency that led you to that sin, you need to replace that with something rather than just kind of avoiding the sin. That's what I think is, I think that's good advice. What do you think?
0: That's great advice. And it's wonderful that you mentioned it, because, you know, what is sin is it's a vice. It's a bad habit. It's a destructive habit, a sinful habit. And so if you think of our sins, our vices, you know, what is the virtue that overcomes that vice?
1: Exactly.
0: And how do I replace it? That's a great insight. Great advice.
1: Okay, great.
0: You should become a deacon.
1: Well, that train has now sailed, Father. So, yep, we're going down the track on that one. So, please pray for me. Nancy from Fort Myers, Florida, came in with an off-air call question. She asks, she goes to Mass and confession frequently, but gossip is my constant, repeated struggle. She says, "What can I do?" Any advice for Nancy?
0: You know, sometimes the first thing is, whenever we, like, conversion always starts with awareness. And so, like, that's always the first movement of the Holy Spirit often that convicts us is just to be aware, first of all, like, what am I gossiping? What are the situations that I put myself in that kind of draw the gossip out of me? And then, you know, something simple is, sometimes we need to kind of jar us at first, sometimes like a very practical thing to do. So something might be to say is like, I'm going to make a donation, you know, X amount of dollars or whatever, every time I gossip. Like, it's, I know sometimes parents do that with kids. I know it seems childish perhaps, but sometimes we just need something to like jar us and just like, oh gosh, like we can just get into that habit of falling back into habits. Another powerful thing that's always convicting to me in the book of James, which just has very practical, straightforward advice is, you know, the same tongue that I praise and bless God with, you know, I also use to condemn my neighbor. And not saying the exact right, but it's much more powerful than that. But that's in the book of James, and like to think, yeah, I'm praising God. Boy, you know, that's what my words are ideally meant for, to praise God, to encourage others.
1: Yeah, very good. I just for my own part too, I just heard this. I don't remember where I heard it, but it was a little thing about gossip particularly that has been really powerful in my life. Nancy, maybe this will help. But I once heard that, you know, when you're gossiping, you're talking about a particular person, you're talking about whatever it is that's bothering you about that person, and you're talking about it with somebody else, right? And so with those three elements of gossip, you get to do, in order to avoid gossip, you can do two out of the three. So you can say, yeah, this person, but you can't say anything about who or about what's bothering you. You can say something that's bothering you, but you can't say about who it is. Or, you know what, you can just not say it out loud. So I thought that was helpful for my life anyway, for gossip. So hopefully Father's advice and my little tidbit there too is helpful, Nancy. Thanks for calling in. Let's go back to the phones now. Katie is calling in from Milwaukee. Hi, Katie, and welcome.
12: Hi, thank you. Thanks for taking my call.
1: Sure.
12: I feel like I'm a creative Catholic, but I was poorly formed, and now I'm in my late 40s, and I'm remarried. I'm divorced and remarried. And it wasn't until my son's wedding where his priest asked me if I got married in the church, and I did not with my current husband. Mm-hmm. So we did some digging and found out that my husband needs an annulment. And so he's going through that. He's been going through it for 13 months.
0: Okay.
12: We're still waiting. So it's been a struggle, but we're trying to find some grace or, you know, something positive about it, right? Like, it's bringing us closer, actually, because we pray more together and things.
0: Mm-hmm.
12: With that being said, I go to confession pretty regularly, or I should say I did, until recently. I heard something that was disturbing, and I re-listened to it a bunch of times. I sent my priest an email. I haven't gotten a reply yet. But what I heard was that my confessions that I've gone to since my husband's been trying to get his annulment are invalid because we're still living together. And I'm wondering if you could clarify that for me.
0: Yeah, first of all, you know, just Katie, in terms of your story, I think it's important to point out, like, praise God for the gift of how the Lord's been working in your life. It's very apparent that the Lord, you know, this journey that you're on, that your husband's going through the annulment process, the Lord is at work. Maybe before that question that you asked there, what's kind of brought you back to the faith? I know you said you weren't necessarily well formed in your younger years, but what kind of brought you back?
12: Well, I'll say I've never really left the church. I might have stepped away for a year or two, but never really mm-hmm. left. But I never really knew the power of God, I guess, until my oldest son started to really, he went headfirst into it, and he would come home and he was just on fire, and the fire spread through our whole family. And it's been amazing, except for this one hurdle, you know, and we all pray. We did the walk to Mary. We're like, please let this go through. But the confession part for me has really been bothersome, because I love going to confession, and now I feel like I've lost that lust for it, or that, I don't know the right word, but.
0: So, you know, a couple things. And first of all, like, the fire spread through our entire family. That's an awesome image. And you know, just that's a beautiful testimony too, that when one person kind of starts to encounter Christ, the fire is meant to spread. So that's beautiful. two things about your particular situation. One, you know, your pastor knows your situation presumably much better than I do. So I would, you know, to get his, you know, his perspective, there's probably things that he knows that, you know, he can give better advice than I can. What I'll say is that, you know, the invitation for you is you're in a very, very unique situation with that sense of waiting for the annulment to come through. And the invitation is, although you're in a very close relationship, it's you're not fully married in the sense of the fullness of married life. And so the invitation is, and these might be part of, you know, obviously what's on your heart is to live, you know, as if you weren't married. Obviously, civilly, I'm sure you are married and things like that. But in the eyes of God, you know, not to live in the kind of the fullness of the marital embrace and reality.
1: Mm, yeah.
0: I don't know if that makes some sense, but that would...
12: It does. Oh, no, it does, because that's what I would bring to confession, because we are trying, like, it's so hard. It just is the hardest thing, really, that I've done.
0: So if I'm hearing you right, and your pastor would be, he'd have a clearer vision than I would, but if you're seeking to live, you know, outside of, you know, you're civilly married, but outside of like the fullness of the marital bond, and yep, there might be sin that enters into there, but if you're not living that reality, you know, your confessions are still valid the way I'm tracking it. If you're, you know, kind of living as husband and wife, and that's just the reality, you know, all the time, that's a different conversation. But it sounds like you're putting things in place to not be living that reality. And if that's the case, you know, please continue to take advantage of the sacrament of reconciliation.
1: Yeah, yeah, absolutely. I appreciate your response to that. Katie, thank you so much for taking the time to call in today, and prayers for you, because it's not an easy situation to live out, but I appreciate your desire that you have. Father, just in the last, 45 seconds or so, we did get a call in from Jean from Iowa City, Iowa. We don't have time to put her on the air, but she's wondering about a sinful pattern of watching movies, staying up late, and eating too much all at once. Any advice on that? Because I think she's not alone in that either.
0: Yeah. And it's interesting how oftentimes kind of sins kind of work together, and temptation works together. And sometimes it's, you know, what is a virtue? It's a good habit. And one of the best habits is get to bed on time, because when we don't, oh gosh, that opens up a whole door. And so sometimes it's just that simple thing of not getting to bed on time that all of a sudden, boom, it opens up a whole new door that night. And then in the morning when you wake up, and why didn't you get to sleep? You know, so it's, just the little things there. Get to bed on time. I know that's overly simple.
1: Yeah. Well, if we had more time, then I think we could have had a longer conversation about that. But Gene, thanks for calling in. Thanks for all of our callers. Apologies to those we couldn't get on the air. We'll do another show on confession here coming up pretty soon. And so you can just keep listening to The Inner Life for when that comes around. Father, thank you so much for taking the time to be with us today. May we have a blessing from you as we close.
0: So we pray that the blessing of Almighty God would be poured out over each of our listeners, wherever you might be, the Father and the Son and the Holy Spirit.
1: Amen. 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Father Joseph Hinderer is our celebrant for today. Coming up tomorrow on the program, we're going to be talking about compassion with Father Ryan Brady. Hope you can join us for that. And until next time, friends, grace and peace.
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16: The angel of the Lord declared unto Mary,
15: and she conceived of the Holy Spirit.
16: Hail Mary, full of grace, the Lord is with thee. Blessed art thou amongst women, and blessed is the fruit of thy womb, Jesus.
15: Holy Mary, Mother of God, pray for us sinners now and at the hour of our death. Amen.
16: Behold, the handmaid of the Lord.
15: Be it done unto me according to thy word.
16: Hail Mary, full of grace, the Lord is with thee. Blessed art thou amongst women, and blessed is the fruit of thy womb, Jesus.
17: Holy Mary, Mother of God, pray for us sinners, now and at the hour of our death. Amen.
16: And the Word was made flesh
17: and dwelt among us.
16: Hail Mary, full of grace, the Lord is with thee. Blessed art thou amongst women, and blessed is the fruit of thy womb, Jesus.
17: Holy Mary, Mother of God, pray for us sinners now and at the hour of our death. Amen.
16: Pray for us, O Holy Mother of God, that we may be made worthy of the promises of Christ.
17: And let us pray. Pour forth, we beseech you, O Lord, your grace into our hearts, that we to whom the incarnation of Christ your Son was made known by the message of an angel, may by his passion and cross be brought to the glory of his resurrection through the same Christ our Lord. Amen.
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0: Morning, my name is Father Joe Hinderer. I'm a priest for the Diocese of Nashville. In the name of the Father, and of the Son, and of the Holy Spirit.
1: Amen.
0: The Lord be with you.
1: And with your spirit.
0: Brethren, let us acknowledge our sins and so prepare ourselves to celebrate the sacred mysteries. I confess
1: to Almighty God, and to you, my brothers and sisters, that I have greatly sinned in my thoughts and in my words.

0: Blessed Mary, ever Virgin, all the angels and saints, and you, my brothers and sisters, pray for me to the Lord our God.
1: May Almighty God have mercy on us, forgive us our sins, and bring us to everlasting life.
0: Amen.
1: Kyrie eleison.
0: Kyrie eleison.
1: Christe eleison.
0: Christe eleison.
1: Kyrie eleison.
0: Kyrie eleison.
1: Let us pray. Grant, O Lord, that we may always revere and love your holy name. For you never deprive of your guidance those you set firm on the foundation of your love. Through our Lord Jesus Christ, your Son, who lives and reigns with you in the unity of the Holy Spirit, God forever and ever.
0: Amen.
2: A reading from the second book of Kings. Sennacherib, king of Assyria, sent envoys to Hezekiah with this message. Thus shall you say to Hezekiah, king of Judah, do not let your God, on whom you rely, deceive you by saying that Jerusalem will not be handed over to the king of Assyria. You have heard what the kings of Assyria have done to all other countries. They doomed them. Will you then be saved? Hezekiah took the letter from the hand of the messengers and read it. Then he went up to the temple of the Lord, and spreading it out before him, he prayed in the Lord's presence. O Lord, God of Israel, enthroned upon the cherubim, you alone are God over all the kingdoms of the earth. You have made the heavens and the earth. Incline your ear, O Lord, and listen. Open your eyes, O Lord, and see. Truly the words of Sennacherib, which he sent to taunt the living God. Truly, O Lord, the kings of Assyria have laid waste to the nations, and their lands cast their gods into their fire. They destroyed them because they were not gods, but the work of human hands, wood and stone. Therefore, O Lord our God, save us from the power of this man, that all the kingdoms of the earth may know that you alone, O Lord, are God. Then Isaiah, son of Amos, sent this message to Hezekiah. Thus says the Lord, the God of Israel, in answer to your prayer for help against Sennacherib, king of Assyria, I have listened. This is the word the Lord has spoken concerning him. She despises you, laughs you to scorn, the virgin daughter Zion. Behind you, she wags her head, daughter Jerusalem. For out of Jerusalem shall come a remnant, and from Mount Zion, survivors. The zeal of the Lord of hosts shall do this. Therefore, thus says the Lord concerning the king of Assyria, he shall not reach this city, nor shoot any arrow at it, nor come before it with a shield, nor cast up siege works against it. He shall return by the same way he came, without entering the city, says the Lord. I will shield and save this city for my own sake and for the sake of my servant David. That night, the angel of the Lord went forth and struck down 185,000 men in the Assyrian camp. So Sennacherib, the king of Assyria, broke camp and went back home to Nineveh. The word of the Lord.
0: God
2: upholds his city forever.
0: God upholds his city forever.
2: Great is the Lord and holy to be praised in the city of our God. His holy mountain, fairest of heights, is the joy of all the earth.
0: God upholds his city forever.
2: Mount Zion, the recesses of the north, is the city of the great king. God is with her castles. Renowned is he as a stronghold.
0: God upholds his city forever.
2: O God, we ponder your mercy within your temple. As your name, O God, so also is your praise, reaches to the ends of the earth. Of justice, your right hand is full.
0: God
3: holds his city forever.
1: The Lord be with you.
3: And with your spirit.
1: A reading from the Holy Gospel according to Matthew. Jesus said to his disciples, "Do not give what is holy to dogs or throw your pearls before swine, lest they trample them underfoot and turn and tear you to pieces. Do to others whatever you would have them do to you. This is the law and the prophets. Enter through the narrow gate, for the gate is wide and the road broad that leads to destruction, but those who enter through it are many. How narrow the gate and constricted the road that leads to life. And those who find it are few." The Gospel of the Lord.
3: Praise to you, Lord Jesus Christ.
1: Our Lord gives us today in the Gospel the golden rule, right? Do unto others as you would have them do unto you. Something that we're all very, very familiar with, and it's good to be reminded of from time to time. But I think something that we can sometimes fall into is focusing only on the active portion of this, you know, where acts of service or generosity or volunteering ourselves to the labor of others, helping when necessary. And we can sometimes forget about the passive practice of this, right? The passive practice of the golden rule, where we patiently endure a coworker who's telling the same story for a third time this week, or we patiently endure a child that's having a meltdown, or we don't jump to conclusions when we see someone making a mistake, or we gladly and lovingly accept unsolicited criticism, right? This passive expression of the golden rule is also very important because we can find ourselves on the other side where we're telling the story for the third time this week and not even realizing it, right? And the most beautiful thing about the golden rule is if everyone does it, right, then the world is a better place. And that's the hope and that's the assumption. But if we're the only ones that do it and it's never reciprocated back to us, at the very least, we have grown in virtue nonetheless. Confident that God answers all of our prayers, we bring our petitions before him this day. For our Holy Father and all priests, that through their words and actions, they will inspire the laity to become strong and courageous witnesses of Christ in the world, we pray to the Lord.
3: Lord, hear our prayer.
1: That all members of the church will increase in their devotion to the Holy Eucharist and the sacraments, we pray to the Lord.
3: Lord, hear our prayer.
1: For an end to violence and terrorism throughout the world, and that all government leaders will exercise their authority with humility and concern for the good of all people, we pray to the Lord.
3: Lord, hear our prayer.
1: For all the faithful departed, that they may rest in the peace of Christ, we pray to the Lord.
3: Lord, hear our prayer.
1: For the intentions of Karen and Leanne Lee, for whom this Mass is being offered, we pray to the Lord.
3: Lord, hear our prayer.
1: For our St. Joseph, St. Gabriel, St. Nicholas, and Guardian Angel Society members, and for all the intentions received from our listeners and supporters, that Our Lady of Guadalupe will intercede for them, we pray to the Lord.
3: Lord, hear our prayer.
1: Heavenly Father, confident that you answer our prayers, we ask that you answer these we have laid before you in your time and in your way, through Christ our Lord.
3: Amen.
1: Pray, brothers and sisters, that my sacrifice and yours may be acceptable to God, the Almighty Father.
3: May the Lord accept the sacrifice at your hands, for the praise and glory of his name, for our good and good of all his holy church.
1: Receive, O Lord, the sacrifice of conciliation and praise, and grant that, cleansed by its actions, we may make offering of a heart pleasing to you through Christ our Lord.
3: Amen.
1: The Lord be with you.
3: And with your spirit.
1: Lift up your hearts.
3: Lift them up to the Lord.
1: Let us give thanks to the Lord our God.
3: It is right and just.
1: It is truly right and just, our duty and our salvation, always and everywhere, to give you thanks, Lord, Holy Father, Almighty and Eternal God. For in goodness you created man, and when he was justly condemned, in mercy you redeemed him through Christ our Lord. Through him the angels praise your majesty, and dominions adore, and powers tremble before you. Heaven and the virtues of heaven and the blessed seraphim worship together with exaltation. May our voices, we pray, join with theirs in humble praise as we acclaim. Holy,
3: holy, holy, holy, Lord God of hosts, heaven and earth are full of your glory. Hosanna in the highest. Blessed is he who comes in the name of the Lord. Hosanna in the highest.
1: To you, therefore, most merciful Father, we make humble prayer and petition through Jesus Christ, your Son, our Lord, that you accept and bless these gifts, these offerings, these holy and unblemished sacrifices, which we offer you firstly for your holy Catholic Church. Be pleased to grant her peace, to guard, unite, and govern her throughout the whole world, together with your servant, Leo our Pope, and Blaise our Bishop, and all those who, holding to the truth, hand down the Catholic and apostolic faith. Remember, Lord, your servants, and all gathered here whose faith and devotion are known to you. For them we offer you this sacrifice of praise, or they offer it for themselves and all who are dear to them, for the redemption of their souls in hope of health and well-being, and paying their homage to you, the eternal God, living and true. In communion with those whose memory we venerate, especially the glorious ever-Virgin Mary, Mother of our God and Lord Jesus Christ, and blessed Joseph, her spouse, your blessed apostles and martyrs, Peter and Paul, Andrew, James, John, Thomas, James, Philip, Bartholomew, Matthew, Simon, and Jude, Linus, Cletus, Clement, Sixtus, Cornelius, Cyprian, Lawrence, Chrysogonus, John and Paul, Cosmas and Damian, and all your saints. We ask that through their merits and prayers in all things, we may be defended by your protecting help. Therefore, Lord, we pray, graciously accept this oblation of our service, that of your whole family. Order our days in your peace and command that we be delivered from eternal damnation and counted among the flock of those you have chosen. Be pleased, O God, we pray, to bless, acknowledge, and approve this offering in every respect. Make it spiritual and acceptable so that it may become for us the body and blood of your most beloved Son, our Lord Jesus Christ. On the day before he was to suffer, he took bread in his holy and venerable hands, and with eyes raised to heaven to you, O God, his almighty Father, giving you thanks, he said the blessing, broke the bread, and gave it to his disciples, saying, "Take this, all of you, and eat of it, for this is my body, which will be given up for you."

0: in a similar way when supper was ended. He took this precious chalice in his holy and venerable hands, and once more giving you thanks, he said the blessing and gave the chalice to his disciples, saying, "Take this, all of you, and drink from it, for this is the chalice of my blood, the blood of the new and eternal covenant, which will be poured out for you and for many for the forgiveness of sins. Do this in memory of me." The mystery of faith. Save us,
1: Savior of the world, for by your cross and resurrection, you have set us free.
0: Therefore, O Lord, as we celebrate the memorial of the Blessed Passion, the resurrection from the dead, and the glorious ascension into heaven of Christ, your Son, our Lord, we, your servants and your holy people, offer to your glorious majesty from the gifts that you have given us this pure victim, this holy victim, this spotless victim, the holy bread of eternal life and the chalice of everlasting salvation. Be pleased to look upon these offerings with a serene and kindly countenance, and to accept them as once you were pleased to accept the gifts of your servant, Abel the Just, the sacrifice of Abraham, our father in faith, and the offering of your high priest, Melchizedek, a holy sacrifice, a spotless victim. In humble prayer, we ask you, Almighty God, command that these gifts be borne by the hands of your holy angel to your altar on high in the sight of your divine majesty, so that all of us who through this participation at the altar receive the most holy body and blood of your Son may be filled with every grace and heavenly blessing. Remember also, Lord, your servants who have gone before us with the sign of faith and rest in the sleep of peace. Grant them, O Lord, we pray, and all who sleep in Christ, a place of refreshment, light, and peace. To us also, your servants who, though sinners, hope in your abundant mercies, graciously grant some share and fellowship with your holy apostles and martyrs, with John the Baptist, Stephen, Matthias, Barnabas, Ignatius, Alexander, Marcellinus, Peter, Felicity, Perpetua, Agatha, Lucy, Agnes, Cecilia, Anastasia, and all your saints. Admit us, we beseech you, into their company, not weighing our merits, but granting us your pardon through Christ our Lord, through whom you continue to make all these good things, O Lord. You sanctify them, fill them with life, bless them, and bestow them upon us. Through him and with him and in him, O God, Almighty Father, in the unity of the Holy Spirit, all glory and honor is yours forever and ever.
2: Amen.
0: At the Savior's command, informed by divine teaching, we dare to say, Our Father,
2: who art in heaven, hallowed be thy name. Thy kingdom come, thy will be done, on earth as it is in heaven. Give us this day our daily bread, and forgive us our trespasses, as we forgive those who trespass against us. And lead us not into temptation, but deliver us from evil.
0: Deliver us, Lord, we pray, from every evil. Graciously grant peace in our days, that by the help of your mercy we may be always free from sin and safe from all distress, as we await the blessed hope and the coming of our Savior, Jesus Christ.
2: For the kingdom, the power, and the glory are yours, now and forever.
0: Lord Jesus Christ, who said to your apostles, "Peace I leave you, my peace I give you," look not on our sins, but on the faith of your church, and graciously grant your peace and unity in accordance with your will, who live and reign forever and ever.
2: Amen.
0: The peace of the Lord be with you always.
2: And with your spirit.
0: Lamb of God,
2: you take away the sins of the world.

0: Behold the Lamb of God. Behold him who takes away the sins of the world. Blessed are those called to the supper of the Lamb.
1: Lord, I am not worthy that you should enter under my roof, but only say the word, and my soul shall be healed.
0: The eyes of all look to you, Lord, and you give them their food in due season. The body of Christ. The body of Christ. The body of Christ. The body of Christ.
2: For those of you watching or listening, we invite you to make a spiritual communion. I wish, my Lord, to receive you with the purity, humility, and devotion with which your most holy mother received you, with the spirit and fervor of the saints.

0: Let us pray. Renewed and nourished by the sacred body and precious blood of your Son, we ask of your mercy, O Lord, that what we celebrate with constant devotion may be our sure pledge of redemption through Christ our Lord.
1: Amen.
0: One quick apology. I did not thank all of our sponsors and benefactors and those that make this Mass and ministry possible at the beginning. So now I wish to thank you at the end. The Lord be with you.
1: Amen.
0: May Almighty God bless you, the Father and the Son and the Holy Spirit.
1: Amen.
0: Go in peace.
1: Thanks be to God.
0: St. Michael, the Archangel, defend us in battle. Be our protection against the wickedness and snares of the devil.
2: May God be with you when we humbly pray. And do now, Prince of the heavenly hosts, by the power of God, cast into the hearts of Satan all evil spirits who prowl about the world seeking to ruin souls. Amen.
0: Prayer for the National Eucharistic Revival. My God, I believe, I adore, I hope, and I love you. I beg pardon for those who do not believe, nor adore, nor hope, nor love.

Christ, present in all the tabernacles of the world, in reparation for the outrageous, sacrilegious indifference by which he is offended, and through the infinite merits of the Sacred Heart of Jesus,

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2: Let's talk about Eucharistic adoration with Father Eric Nielsen, our spiritual director today. Carol calling in from Redford, Michigan. Hello, Carol. Welcome.
3: Oh, thank you for taking my call.
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3: You know, this radio station is just amazing. It seems like every time I turn it on, I hear something that I need. And today is really a need for me that even though you guys say you're rambling, everything's coming to me like the adoration that I need to, because I heard an audible for me to go to adoration more. And I'm learning a lot. And I come from a family that everyone's deceased from alcohol, drugs, and depression. And I'm the baby in the family. And it's I struggle every now and then. But I've been back to church the last 15 years. And I'm opening myself up to hearing the messages and what I need in my life. And I keep asking him every day, please put in my life what I need to get me through this day. And it's happening, and I wish everyone out there could hear and get the same messages, because it's so busy out there and the world's an angry place, and just to say something nice to someone just really opens up your life so much to things coming back to you that you need from God and Jesus, and anything that's a Catholic or something to open your heart and heal your heart and your wounds. It just absolutely amazes me, and I'm grateful for this segment and the rest of the day listening to the radio. Thank you.
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8: Annuncio vobis gaudium magnum. 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

and helped him catch a lot of fish. And then when they got off the boat, that fisherman said to Jesus Christ, the Son of the living God, "Depart from me, Lord, I'm a sinful man." But Jesus called him to become a fisher of men, a fisher of men. And that calling, this very fragile Galilean man struggled to follow for years during Jesus' public ministry, but eventually would be martyred in Rome. And today, his successor is a kid who grew up in the south suburbs of Chicago, Illinois, Dalton. We have the first American pope in world history, Pope Leo XIV. Where were you last year when you heard that we had our first American pope ever? For the first time, America is by far the most culturally significant country in the entire world. You know, we set the tone globally. You know, and people struggle with us for that reason. But for the first time in U.S. history, the most famous American is not a tech founder, is not an athlete, is not a musician, is not a movie star. It's the Pope. It's the Pope. Cardinal Robert Prevost, you know, Robert Prevost from the south side of Chicago, is the Supreme Pontiff, the successor of Peter, the Prince of the Apostles. It's unbelievable. I was at the Amazing Parish offices. I was sitting in our offices, and we didn't expect white smoke in the morning, potentially the afternoon, but it felt like the fourth ballot that we weren't going to get white smoke. That would just be a very quick overall papal election. But we heard white smoke, and so we all joined. We have, you know, like a big TV that will zoom in the rest of our team that's remote into in the middle of our meeting area. And so we zoomed in and we watched. And I have to be honest with you, when he came out on the loggia, and we heard, you know, "Annuncio Vobis, Gaudium Magnum," I didn't know what to think, because I'd heard mixed reviews and mixed messages about Robert Prevost. Yeah, you know, I wasn't sure. Very much so burning in my heart. You know, for me, my entire career in ministry was under Pope Francis's pontificate. I graduated college in 2011. Pope Benedict was the Pope. You know, spent a year in seminary. Actually, Father de Gaulle, who just said mass you heard on Relevant Radio, was my favorite professor there. It's probably the most influential professor, theological professor for me during my time there at Mundelein. He's the reason I'm writing my dissertation on the Resource Mount theologians and around the Second Vatican Council. But so, you know, Pope Francis was elected spring of 2013 while I was in seminary. So my entire career as a teacher and working in parishes and in dioceses and leading the Eucharistic revival had been under Pope Francis. I met Pope Francis. We introduced him to our 1 month old, and he blessed the monstrance for the National Eucharistic Congress. It's a story I'll tell you someday. It's a great story. Basically, our daughter screamed through an entire papal, our 1 month old daughter screamed through an entire papal audience with like 30 other people in the room. But I was aware. So I think Pope Francis's, you know, Evangelii Gaudium was a charter, a Magna Carta for the missionary conversion of the church. One of the great encyclicals ever written. I also realized that the church was very wounded and divided, by the end of his, papacy. And I don't think that's entirely his fault by any means, but I knew the next Pope had to be a unifying figure, had to be someone who could bring the church back together, help the church experience healing, and move forward together. And so I was, you know, concerned, is this, you know, Cardinal Prevost, is this the guy ideologically and temperamentally who can actually unify the church and bring us forward? I wasn't sure, right? And it was funny. I was actually asked to come on the most popular morning radio show in Denver, secular morning show. I was called by a PR firm who said, "Will you come on and talk about the new pope on the morning of May 9th. And I went on the show, and I tried to put on, you know, he's from Chicago and I'm from Chicago and we love it and we're so excited. But underneath the surface, I was concerned. I was nervous. I wasn't sure. And then the next morning, right, his first Regina Caeli, then that Sunday, that weekend, he chants it. And Landon's beautiful. And his first mass to the Cardinals, he's preaching about Jesus. And he quoted from John Paul II. And I started to warm up to this man and realize that there was something very powerful and very unique about this pope. I think there's a good chance. I'm, you know, we're 1 year in, but I

there's a good chance that Leo will go down as one of the great popes that we've ever had. I truly, honestly believe that. I think he's a uniquely powerful figure for this moment for the church in the United States. Or I'm sorry, globally. Church in the United States, certainly, but also globally. I think he's the kind of leader. You know, I've seen these leaders a lot. I've coached dozens of leaders in the church, leaders of apostolates and bishops and pastors. And I've learned that sometimes we think of the great leaders as these huge rock star, larger than life figures like Pope John Paul II was. It's Pope St. John Paul II. But I've learned that some of the best leaders, some of the most effective leaders, the ones who actually get the most change done, it's not always the strength of their personality is not always as external, but it's this ability to hold a vision, to believe clearly in a vision, and then to slowly by decisions and by personnel and by patience and by degree move things in that direction. I think that's the kind of leader Pope Leo the 14th is. So by the time we went, so I was in Rome last year, only a week after Pope Leo was elected. We happened to be at his inauguration mass. So his inauguration mass was announced for, two Sundays after he had been elected. And I had been asked to MC a conference and to do some talks near Rome on evangelization. And so we had all these airline points because I traveled a ton all the time. So we had all these airline points. We're like, what if we brought the kids? And we got to go land near Rome and we'll go up to Assisi about a couple hours away in Umbria. And then we'll come back and spend some time in Rome. And then we'll go off to this conference, which was in a mountain town nearby called Fuji. And so we set up this whole plan and I booked all the Airbnbs for us and all the train tickets to get to all the different places. And then about a month before we were supposed to leave, I realized that I'd flipped the dates for the Airbnbs. I'd made this mistake. I have no idea to this day how I did it. I promise you, in my mind, I did it the right way. But what I'd done instead is we were now going to land, spend time in Rome, and then go to Assisi. But it was a little less convenient because then we have to go, spend time in Rome, go out to Assisi, come back through Roma Termini, and then head up to the mountains. And so it wasn't as ideal in the planning and I feel terrible. And, Maggie's patient with me, but I'm kind of bummed about how this worked out. Well, then Pope Francis passed away and Pope Leo was elected. And then his inauguration was announced. And it just so happened because I screwed up the Airbnb bookings that was our last day in Rome. So we spent that Sunday that morning and went to the inauguration mass. And then actually that afternoon I went as kind of like a connection to Peter. I went and walked the Appian Way, where Peter famously was leaving Rome south. And the Lord appeared to him and said, Quo vadis, Domine, where are you going, Lord? And as an inauguration mass, it was cool because Theo, our now 8-year-old, we put him up my shoulders. Pope Leo comes out. He jets out in the Pope Mobile and everyone's freaking out because they didn't know if he'd come out in the Pope Mobile or whatever. He comes out in the Pope Mobile. So I throw Theo up on my shoulders and we had put Theo in. He's got a Michael Jordan Bulls jersey because he's a Bulls fan. He's, his dad's from Chicago. And so he puts him, you put him on my shoulders and we had a big American flag wrapped around him. And we were, in the main area at St. Peter's. There were hundreds and thousands of people there, potentially even, as many as 500,000 people. And so people were all the way back toward the river, if you've ever been to Rome. But we're in the main area, right along the railing. And so as he comes back, maybe, I don't know, Gavin, we could put this video up from my cell phone footage of this video or something on the show notes or something like that. But Theo's on my shoulder, American flag wrapped around him in a Michael Jordan jersey. And I'm just yelling, "Vive il Papa, vive il Papa," as Pope Leo comes past. And I'm getting yelled at. There's Italian ladies behind me. You can hear the video. Again, we can find it. They're swearing at me, literally, because I'm because Theo's on my shoulders and their view and they're pushing past me and all this stuff. But I was just so excited and, Theo's on my shoulders. And so as he passes, Pope Leo sees Theo in the Bulls jersey and points at him and gives him a big thumbs up, So we love Pope Leo. I really, truly believe that this is a man who's been prophetically chosen with his steadiness and his presence, that he's already unified the church so deeply over the last year.
and will continue to do so. I think he's a remarkable figure for our time, just to put my cards on the table, right? And so what I want to talk about in the second half of this show is I want to go through, to understand Pope Leo, you have to understand sort of four or five wells that he drinks from, his intellectual heroes, some of his saint heroes, some of the influences on him from his time in Chiclayo in Peru. And I think for me, understanding his connection to these figures these moments is critical to understanding why he does what he does. If you've ever been, I know some people over the last, you know, several months have been confused or frustrated by some of Pope Leo's comments. I promise you, understanding the sources that he pulls from and that he draws from will help you understand Pope Leo and why he talks the way he does, why he thinks the way he does, and why he has the message that he has for the church. So you're listening to the Tim Lemkowski Show on Relevant Radio. We're celebrating the one-year anniversary of our beloved Pope Leo XIV on Relevant Radio. The number to call is 888-914-9149. 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We're going to take a quick break, but when I come back, you're going to hear the five influences or wells that Pope Leo draws from. Don't go anywhere. We'll be

0: there are tools that we have, and of course the most important tool is prayer. And it's prayer to the God of life, the author of life, and we just can never give up on our conversations, give up in our state legislatures, give up in our churches. Life is worth the fight.
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2: Hello, this is Archbishop Bernard Ebda of the Archdiocese of St. Paul in Minneapolis. 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O Mother of the Word incarnate, despise not my petitions, but in thy mercy hear and answer me. 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
6: 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We're chatting today, just chatting, about Pope Leo celebrating his one-year anniversary of him being Pope, first American Pope, and talking a little bit in the second segment about his intellectual and sort of prophetic, like, who does he draw from? If you ever wonder, like, because Pope Leo's funny, right? He's low-key. He's almost got that Midwest thing where, like, he's not trying to, you know, he's just a low-key guy. And so he can be sometimes hard to read or hard to understand or hard to place even like ideologically. Like, where does he fall? Who is this man? And so I've paid a lot of attention to him this year, and I want to give you five figures and moments that you have to understand Pope Leo and what makes him tick, what makes him tick. So first, the first thing that Pope Leo said when he came out on the loggia as Pope is he said, "I am a son of Augustine." So he's a member of the Augustinian order. But that's huge. So Pope Leo himself is uniquely attentive to the words that he uses and why he uses them. All popes are aware that everything they say is important to the life of the church. And so for him to say, "I am a son of Augustine," clues us into some things that we could learn, you know, about how he thinks of the world. The first to me is he keeps quoting this idea. St. Augustine famously said in the Confessions, "You have created us for yourself, O Lord, and our hearts are restless until they rest in you." And this idea that every human heart is restlessly wired to only rest in Jesus Christ is a very important part of Augustinian theology. It's on the one hand, very optimistic because it's hopeful. You know, Pope Leo was made Pope during the Jubilee year of hope. And there's a great hopeful image in the fact that no matter how far gone someone is in sin, like St. Augustine was, their heart is only going to be sort of drawn, back to grace and back to God and to Jesus Christ who can fill the heart. St. Augustine also was, you know, very famously sort of the most world-renowned theologian. Like he was, if you put Bishop Barron and Father Mike Schmitz and, you know, the Pope altogether, like that, Augustine was a rock star in his time. Hugely important, popular, you know, figure. But he had a very, so that's important in the sense of he was that figure at the time that the Roman Empire really was falling, had been sacked. And a lot of the Romans were blaming actually Christianity for weakening the Roman culture. And so he writes a book called City of God that says, no. Christianity, like your reliance on your gods was actually what made the Roman Empire fall. And Christianity is the hope for the empire. and the hope for the rebuilding of civilization after the fall of the Roman Empire, which is interesting. Like our times of great turbulence socially and politically, socioeconomically, like there is a change of era that we're living in, which is in some ways close to Augustine's era. Augustine also said famously, "With you, I am a Christian. For you, I am a bishop." Leo quoted this from the Logia. Like, Leo's not in some ways the resume that you put together if you're really angling to be pope. He studied theology in Chicago, not in Rome, right? John Paul famously studied at the Angelicum. Leo studied at the Catholic Theological Union in Rome, you know? Leo was the bishop, a missionary bishop of Chiclayo, an Augustinian, right? Not the Archbishop of Los Angeles, you know? He really, you know, he's elevated in the order and he's made the superior of the order and people recognize his gifts and continue to, you know, promote him in the church, eventually becoming the prefect of the congregation of bishops. But Leo's instinct is always toward just like humility. So Leo has quoted Augustine more times already as Pope than Francis or John Paul did in their entire papacies. He's quoted Augustine half as many times in his first year as Pope Benedict XVI quoted Augustine in his entire papacy, which was an 8-year-long papacy. And Benedict is an incredibly prolific theologian and wrote his doctoral dissertation on St. Augustine's ecclesiology. Leo has already quoted. So to understand Leo, you have to understand Augustine. This is like, you have to know what Augustine's preferences were. And what Augustine really was all about is he understood the brokenness that was in human nature, but understood that human nature was still wired for God. And this is, if you notice, Leo is never anxious. There's even been old interviews they found of him asking him, are you worried about the priest shortage? Are you worried about this thing? And Leo's answers are always like, no, I'm not worried about it. You know, like the Lord's going to take care of the church. This is the steadiness of Leo, is this hope that he has in the church. So first, you have to understand Augustine. Second, I think you have to understand Pope St. John Paul II. So this is, I'm the only one who's going to say this to you. I've never seen this anywhere else, but Leo, after quoting Augustine on this first day of Pope, what he quotes the second day is John Paul II. He basically gives almost a word-for-word quote of John Paul's most famous kind of thundering words to the world, which is, "Do not be afraid, open wide the doors to Christ." So again, Leo does these things intentionally. He quotes John Paul II the second day. Leo was in seminary for the first 5 years of John Paul II's pontificate. From 1978 to 1982. Those early years of the John Paul II pontificate were incredibly powerful for giving an image and a lens to understand the implementation of the Second Vatican Council. Right? There had been, this is very famously, right, struggles with the implementation of the council. And to this day, many people think, you know, there are people out there who think the Second Vatican Council was a bad thing for the church, right? I don't think so. You know, I think, but we'll talk about that a little bit more in a second, but John Paul II very much so came in with a clear image of, my job is to faithfully implement the Second Vatican Council in a way that leads the church toward renewal. And he had a very definite prism and lens for what that meant for the church to sanctify the ordinary, the universal call to holiness, and engage the world, the universal call to mission, which is at the heart of the council. So I think you have to understand John Paul II to actually understand, like, if you want to place Leo ideologically, like, where is he on the spectrum of traditional to liberal or conservative? John Paul II was pretty center of the fairway Catholicism, but certainly, you know, never flagged on the church's moral teaching. I think John Paul II is sort of the ideological target for the sort of liberal conservative divide that Leo sees himself in. I think he very much so sees himself as aligned with John Paul, which is about faithfully implementing the council. Third, I think you have to understand the Second Vatican Council itself. The first catechetical thing that Pope Leo XIV did this year was to invite all of the faithful to join him for these Wednesday audiences. So sort of similar, again, taking another cue from John Paul II, who used the Wednesday audiences early in his pontificate to actually lay out a theological program for renewal rooted in a vision for human sexuality and the human person that we call the theology of the body. Like John Paul II systematically for three of the first years of his pontificate in every Wednesday audience was just laying out basically an argument and a case for how he viewed the human person in a time when the human person was being questioned in the culture. And so Leo, again, this is how influenced he is, in my opinion, by John Paul, systematically has laid out this year catechesis every Wednesday on the documents, the four main major constitutions of the Second Vatican Council. He's been doing Lumen Gentium recently. There's Sacrum Sanctum Concilium. There's Dei Verbum on divine revelation. And then there's Gaudium et Spes, which is on the church in the modern world. And I think what Leo is saying, this move, by the way, in theological circles, is sort of a conservative coded move, to be honest with you. Because a lot of the argument around the Second Vatican Council was around this idea that really what happened at the council was an event. It was a sea change for the church in terms of how it understood itself and how it engaged with the world in such a sort of rupturing way with what had come before, that really the documents are fine. This was one of the arguments at the time in like the 60s and 70s when things were going crazy. Like, the documents are fine, but really what you have to do to understand the Second Vatican Council is understand its spirit. And so we can continue to stretch these changes and reforms in the church beyond the intention of the council, because the council, in many ways, these were compromises between the liberal and conservative sides of the church. But really what the council has called us to is these continued changes. We're going to get rid of priestly celibacy. We're going to have women priests and all these different issues that would come up. So this was sort of the argument to say, actually, Pope Leo, for Pope Leo to say, what I want to do is I want to retrieve and recover an image for, we are still being called to implement the moment of renewal that was the Second Vatican Council, but the way we're going to do that is faithfully go back to the text of the council. That's a very like Benedict the 16th sort of more conservative theological move. But what the Second Vatican Council is about in its heart is the world is secularizing. We're going to do a whole episode on this at some point because I'm writing my dissertation on this. The world is secularizing. People are leaving the faith. The church, decades of renewal were happening in biblical theology and liturgical renewal and in the vocations of the laity. And it led to this moment where the church had took 4 years to pray and to argue about, you know, how do we set ourselves up for mission? How do we call every Catholic, regardless of their state in life, to become a great saint? And then how do we send every Catholic, regardless of their state, on mission to everyone who doesn't know Jesus and to every problem in the world that needs the grace and love of Jesus Christ. So I think Leo very much so sees himself as, we're still faithfully implementing the council, not trying to push past its intention to continue to do these reforms beyond the doctrine and discipline of the church for centuries, but as a call to holiness and to mission. Fourth, I think you have to understand, in order to understand Leo, you have to understand Pope Leo the 13th. Because he named himself after him. That was one of those moments to me when I heard them say, Eminentissimum Dominum Nostrum, Leonem, whatever it is in Latin, 14, I forgot what 14 is. But that was one of those moments where I was like, whoa, that's a statement. And people have said it's the connection to AI. I think it's more than just AI. I think it's Pope Leo sees himself at the turn of the 20th century. Pope Leo the 13th was the first great, in some ways, teaching pope for the Catholic Church, who wrote dozens and dozens and dozens of encyclicals. Before he was elected, the church had tons of land, these papal states, and it was sort of like a kingdom, Rome and the Vatican. It was like, it had armies, and then it lost all of that in 1870. They even thought about hosting Vatican I, like not at the Vatican, because they were like, is it even safe for us to bring all these people here to have an ecumenical council in the 1870s? And Leo becomes pope on the heels of that. And he sees himself as in this new position as pope, as a figure of moral authority, teaching to the world what the gospel looks like, right? So Leo connected himself to Leo the 13th. So it's, yeah, sure, it's AI. It's more than that. Fifth, and then this is the last, this is the part we'll kind of end on. You have to understand Leo, in my opinion, you have to understand the figure of Oscar Romero in South America. So these are all people, like, go look these people up. Look what Leo the 13th and Oscar Romero and Augustine and John Paul II and Vatican II were all about. If you really want to understand Leo's worldview, because he's not going to tell you sometimes, like always that directly, right? He's sort of oblique at times. But I think all of these sources are wells that he draws from. Oscar Romero is an incredibly powerful figure to the church and especially to clerics, bishops, and priests in South America for understanding. He was this sort of bishop who gave his life for his people, calling out for peace and against war. And Leo, when he came out, he spoke in Spanish when he came out on the loggia to the people of Chiclayo about their faith. Like, Leo is a missionary at his core. He has done the gospel thing with his life. You have to remember that. This is not a man who's been sitting in offices and a big, you know, sort of in it being kind of wined and dined for his entire priesthood and Episcopal life. This man is a missionary at his core who has lived among the poor. When he talks about social issues, you can tell he's thinking of people, not just ideas. He's thinking of the poor that he knows. He's thinking of the wars that he's seen and the effects of those wars. And so Leo quoted Romero saying, "It is enough for me to be happy and confident to know with certainty that in him are my life and my death." Oscar Romero, in the minds of South American people, is the bishop who gave his life for his people. That this is the face of the church, is the good shepherd who's willing to lay down his life for his people. This isn't a theoretical thing for Leo. This is a real reality in terms of how he sees himself and how he's going to live out his priesthood. So we want to pray for Pope Leo. We want to pray that Pope Leo can continue to unite the people of God, that his example can lead people to Jesus's sacred heart. And we want to pray for the church on this first anniversary. We want to thank the Lord for providing us a leader like Pope Leo, who's showing us a path as a church. Hope you have a great weekend. You can always email us at tim@relevantradio.com. We're going to be back on Monday and look forward to being with you. And until then, you're going to be in our prayers. God bless you.

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2: 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Voters across New York, Maryland, South Carolina, and Utah are going to the polls today. Much of the national attention is focused on New York, where some Democratic socialists are on the ballot in what many see as a possible look at the political direction of the Democratic Party. Today's show host, Savannah Guthrie, is making another plea of information about her mother's disappearance. NBC's Liz Kreutz shares fresh information that has recently surfaced.
3: New details coming out regarding the ongoing investigation into Nancy Guthrie's disappearance. According to three people familiar with the matter, the second of two notes sent to media outlets from an alleged kidnapper following the 84-year-old's disappearance indicated that Nancy had died. The note made no further request for money.
2: Speaking on the Today Show this morning, Savannah Guthrie called on anyone with information about her mother's whereabouts to, quote, do the right thing. The Vatican has rejected a request from the German Bishops' Conference to allow lay people to preach the homily during Mass in exceptional cases. In a June 17th letter, the Dicastery of Divine Worship said it is not possible to grant the indult requested, which had sought permission for a designated layperson to deliver the homily, adding the reservation of the homily to a priest or deacon is not merely disciplinary norm, but derives from the very nature of the liturgy. And in sports, there's four World Cup games across North America today. Ronaldo and Portugal are taking on Uzbekistan in Houston. Later, England will face off against Ghana in Foxborough, Massachusetts. Panama and Croatia will go to battle in Toronto. And later tonight, Colombia will square off against the Congo in Guadalajara, keeping you connected with the church and the world 24 hours a day and on the web at relevantradio.com. I'm Brooke Taylor, and this is listener-supported Relevant Radio.
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6: A legendary voice, a timeless message, wisdom that still speaks to the heart. 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
7: You have heard the subject, friends. But it has nothing whatever to do with the telegram about love that was sent by a young man to his girl. And it read, love, love, love, love, love, love, love, love, love. And the Western Union operator said, you have only 9 words, you're allowed 10 for that price. And he said, well, what can I say? What else? Well, she said, you can put in another love. He said, well, that'd make it sound kind of silly. Our subject, the intimacies of love, does imply some increase of communication of friend with friend. There is a growth in affection. Just as, for example, there is a difference between radio, which is sound, television, which is vision, and personal appearance. That also explains, too, why some are disappointed when they see someone they have seen on television. Not so long ago, I was in a church procession in Brooklyn. I was going into the church, and there was a woman alongside. As I passed by, she said, "Glory be to God, you certainly look much better on television." Well, the three intimacies of love we will use later on in reference to the life of our blessed Lord, but the first of the intimacies of love, even in the human order, is speech or hearing. We would never know that anyone loved us unless he told us so. Speech is the summation of a soul. All that it has been, all that it is, and all that it will ever be. We need only hear a person talk and we say, "He's a smart man. He's a cruel man. He's a kind man. He has a gentle soul." Somehow or other, character comes out through the barriers of the flesh in words. It is not the most intimate kind of communication that we can have with anyone. Aristotle, the wise Greek philosopher, once said that it was the least of the senses. And he went on to explain why we generally are much more kind to the blind than to the deaf. He said, because vision is a more spiritual sense, and we're apt to become more impatient with those who are wanting in hearing. That, at any rate, was his view. But in any case, love begins with a word and with speech. And that is one of the reasons why, when you hear people read long, long discourses, read off teleprompters and so forth, or read speeches that have been done by ghostwriters, you wonder, am I really hearing the heart that talks this or not? So if there, therefore, is to be any love communicated between God and man, God has to speak. We have to hear. Otherwise, we would never know that he loved us. When did he speak? Turn over the pages of the Old Testament. This is the speech of God. There you read, for example, such words as, "I will be to you a shepherd, and you will be my sheep. And those that are with young, I will carry. If your sins are as scarlet, they shall be made white as snow. And if they are as red as crimson, they shall be made white as wool." And then not only in the Old Testament, but I think every pagan people on the face of the earth heard in some way the speech of God. Buddha, Confucius, Laozi, all of them in some way communicated some feebler intimacy with the divine. Like the Greek dramatist Sophocles, who yearned for a redeemer. "Look not for any end," he said moreover, "to this curse, until some god appear, to accept upon his head the pangs of thy own sins vicarious." And Virgil, about 30 years before Christ was born, in his fourth eclogue said, "Smile, chaste woman, on thy infant boy, with whom the iron age will pass away and the golden age on all the earth be born." And finally, there did come a time when men heard God in a strange way. One night there rang out over the stillness of an evening breeze, out over the white chalked hills of Bethlehem, a cry, a gentle cry. The sea did not hear the cry, for the sea was filled with its own voice. The great ones of the earth did not hear the cry, for they could not understand how a child could be greater than a man. Two classes of people heard the cry: shepherds and wise men. shepherds those who know they know nothing, and wise men those who know they do not know everything. Never the man with one book. And they came in response to the cry of a babe. And that babe grew in age and grace and wisdom, and men heard God speaking. They heard him speaking in anger, for example, in righteous indignation, particularly against hypocrisy. When he called the hypocrites a brood of vipers. Men pointing to the tombstones on the other side of the hill. They were whitewashed 3 times a year. Likening them to the hypocrites, he said, "You're like these tombs. Outside clean, inside full of dead men's bones." And then they heard his voice too, when he saw a lily, a wild lily of the field. And he was the word made voice, now spoke and pleaded for trust in divinity as he said, "Behold the lilies of the field. They toil not, neither do they spin. And yet Solomon in all his glory was not arrayed as one of these. And if God then so clothe the grass of the field, which today is and tomorrow is cast into the oven, how much more you, O ye of little faith?" But I suppose that there was no time when men heard the voice of God, when there was a more staggering utterance than the day when someone said to him, "Thou art not yet 50 years old. Hast thou seen Abraham?" And he answered with the casualness with which a man might look over his shoulder, "Before Abraham began to be, I am." It was Sinai. Was the voice of God on earth. But is that enough? Is any human lover satisfied simply when he hears the voice of the beloved? Some voices please, others do not. And even when they please, they still are unsatisfied. I remember once I was instructing someone in Washington, D.C., and we met in the dining room, and this gentleman said to me, pointing to the parrot, he said, "I have a parrot there." He said that makes queer noises when a certain politician talks. He just doesn't like the sound of his voice. And he said, "As you instruct me, I don't know whether he's going to like yours or not." But he says, "Be prepared for a reaction." So I began, I forgot all about the parrot, and I was talking about the existence of God, and I ended up rather dramatically after 10 or 15 minutes, and I said, "Therefore, God exists." And the parrot said, "Oh, boy." So there has to be some other intimacy of love besides hearing. And that is vision. We want to see the flash of an eye, the earnestness of a visage. We want to see the words of love born on human lips. Human love demands this, and rightly so. It craves presence. And that was why, if God was ever to satisfy all the aspirations of man, he had to come to this earth, and he had to make himself visible. And the only way that he could ever make himself visible was by taking a human body. And in that human body, divinity would dwell. Then we would see God, well, in human form, yes. And this human body of his would be an instrument of his divinity, not a separable instrument, for example, like this pen. Isn't that a fancy one we have on this show? This is a separable instrument. That is to say, it is not necessarily united with my person. But when he took upon himself a human nature, that human nature was united with him much more intimately, for example, than my arm as an instrument is united to my personality. And his mother gave him this human nature with which he would speak, with which he would suffer, but give him hands to be nailed, feet to be fettered, and a body that would move among men. I believe that one of the reasons for idolatry in pre-Christian days was the desire of human minds and hearts to see God in the dust of human existence. I remember once going up to the hill of the Areopagus in Athens, thinking of all of the gods that Paul saw as he walked through the streets and the marketplace. And then the idea came to me, maybe these people were saying, oh, these gods that dwell on Olympian heights, they're too far away from us, too far away from our woes, our sorrows, and our pains. And if the gods will not come down and dwell with us, then we'll force them to do it. We'll turn them into mud and into clay and into silver and into gold. That was a legitimate aspiration of the human heart. And so if God was ever to love, he had to be seen. And he was seen. And he became Emmanuel, or God with us. And he was seen in many attitudes. He was seen, for example, in his beauty. I think there are several ways we understand something about the beauty of that divine presence. Both negative ways, one from women and the other from men. One day our Lord was preaching, and a woman interrupted him, not paying any attention to his discourse. And she let loose from herself words that betrayed the desire of every woman in the presence of some young man whom she would have loved to have mothered. And she said, blessed is the womb that bore thee and the breast that nursed thee. In other words, the tremendous majesty and bearing and dignity of Christ was such that this woman could not rest only in his words. All her motherly, maternal instinct came out. She cried out to be the mother of Emmanuel. Not only that, I think there was another sign, negative sign, given by men. Cruel men. When wicked men are in the face of another man who is their superior intellectually and physically and morally and spiritually, they try to degrade him. And that accounts, I think, for the tremendous cruelty that was shown to the person of our Lord on Holy Thursday night when he was arrested, the plaiting of crown of thorns upon his head, the buffeting him with blows, the blindfolding him, the mocking him. Men were bound to degrade him. If they could not have the majesty of his bearing, then they would bring him down to their own mean, low existence. These are just negative ways of knowing how beautiful was this Son of Man as he walked the earth. But I think there was still another way, and that was when he was seen in the Transfiguration. Here he was on the mount with Peter, James, and John. His face did shine as the sun. His garments white as snow. Divinity was shining through his body, which I believe was perhaps the more normal way for that body to be. You put a great light behind an alabaster marble, a light will shine through the marble. Do you think you can put divinity into a human nature and not have it shine through? With this tremendous effulgence made the human nature transparent. If you pour something red into a glass, it looks red. The glass looks red. Pour divinity into this humanity, or assume this humanity into divinity, and so it glows. And that was the beauty that men saw. But it was not enough, though he did say, "He that seeth me seeth the Father." There's one other intimacy. An intimacy that is so delicate, so refined, so intimate and personal, that it is given to but a few. The greatest insult that anyone can give us, who knows us not, is to make use of it. And that is the intimacy of touch. Touch is sympathy. Touch is personal communion. Touch is the utmost in kindness. Touch is healing. And if therefore God came to this earth and spoke and was seen, and if he was to exhaust all of the deep personal communications, he must touch. He must be touched. He touched. He touched the lepers. He touched the blind, the deaf. He touched the young daughter of Jairus and rose her from the dead. His sensitive fingers took hold of the hand of Peter's mother-in-law and cured her. But it was not enough to touch. He must be touched. Mankind must come as close as it can to divinity. And he was touched. He was touched, first of all, by the pagan woman that came through a crowd and touched the hem of his garment. And she said, "If I but touch the hem of his garment, I shall be healed." And our Lord, willing to try and wishing to try her faith, turned to the apostles and said, "Who touched me?" And they said, "Everyone's crowding you round about. Why do you ask who touched me?" And our Lord said, "Because I felt a power go out from me. Kind of a sacramental order, the material being the channel for the communication of the divine." But that was not the only time he was touched. He was touched when a woman uninvited came into the house of Simon and broke a bottle of precious perfume over his feet and let fall upon his feet like the first warm drops of a summer rain a few tears, then wiped them away with her hair. Creature had touched the feet of God. But then there was another touch. 10 witnesses came once to Thomas, and they said, "Thomas, we've seen the Lord." And Thomas said, "Until I can see the mark of nails in his hands, until I can put my finger into the mark of those nails and put my hand into his side, I will not believe." And with that, after the resurrection, our Lord appeared and he said, "Thomas, give me thy finger. Here is my hand. put thy hand into my side. Doubt not, but believe. Thomas was right. He knew that the only God that could save us was one who had scars and took our pains upon himself. Now there's nothing more that can be done. He has been heard, he has been seen, he has been touched. He's heard in words. I speak to you as you open your scriptures. He's seen in the church, he's seen by faith. He's seen in the poor and the hungry, and the lame, and the blind, all those whom you help. For he is in them. Touch. Oh, touch. That is rare. That's for the intimates. That is a very special kind of communion. There are many touched him this morning. I did. I wish you could, too.
6: 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We've just concluded the episode, Intimacies of Love. 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

0: into witchcraft, Wicca. Anyways, I'm an RCIA now. 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
3: Yesterday, we celebrated a feast in honor of the martyr of conscience, St. Thomas More. And tomorrow, we'll be celebrating the birth of another great witness to the truth, St. John the Baptist. Hello, I'm Father James Kubicki, and I'm sure you know the story of St. John the Baptist, how he literally lost his head, was beheaded for speaking the truth. That's important, you know, but not easy. I like to think of each of the Ten Commandments, most of which prohibit certain things like murder, adultery, stealing, and lying, as having a flip side to them that's positive. So, with the commandment not to bear false witness against our neighbor, not to lie or tell untrue stories about people, the flip side is to tell the truth. If you're like me, there are times when you're afraid to tell the truth. You know that by doing so, a conflict may arise, and other people won't like what you're saying, and may reject you. And so out of fear, you hold back and you don't say truthful things, things that will really help others. That's why many people don't really know what the Catholic Church teaches about certain things. They never hear from Catholics about what the Church has to say about the issues of our day. When we hold back like that, and don't speak the truth in a loving way, we are guilty of what's called a sin of omission. We had an opportunity to give people the truth, to help people get beyond the distorted ideas, and instead, we blew it. We let the opportunity pass. Let's pray that we may have the courage of St. Thomas More and St. John the Baptist, and be ready to stand up for what's right, and to speak the truth with love, no matter what the cost.
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8: It's always a problem from week to week to know which subject to choose. There are a great variety, and one is sometimes in the qualms and indecision of a man who had considerable money, and he decided to invest it in Latin America. He didn't know whether to invest it in a gold mine or a uranium mine. So he went, didn't know whether to go either to Chile or to Colombia. He chose Colombia, and he invested it in gold and lost everything. So he borrowed enough

out to the heavens, Saint Francis, Saint Francis, have pity on me. And from heaven there came the answer, which Saint Francis? So, which subject? I asked my angel, and he was reading Shakespeare. And he said, here's a line. Time is out of joint. Why don't you talk on that? And I said, well, how can I do that? Well, he said, listen, I belong to heaven, not to earth. You figure that out from this point on. So I figured it out, and I decided that a good subject might be the psychology of the rat race. You know, people complain today that life is monotonous and dull, the daily routine of making one's living, the mechanized reiteration of getting up and going to bed, the same pleasures, the paycheck, the spending, the debt, the getting out of debt. Life is just a round circle, a maze, like the rats run around in. The young, some of the young, not all, what might be described as the alienated youth, they have another way of describing it. They say that, oh, the only reason you exist is to get kicks out of life. So, what is the psychology of the rat race? What's the psychology of kicks? Well, in order to do that, I mean to explain it, we have to explain the normal, first of all, the normal concept of time. That is to say, the way that we regard time with right reason. First of all, there is a past to time, and secondly, there is a present, and thirdly, there is a future. Now, these three are combined for us when we are living properly. We cannot have the present without the past, because the past is our memory. We know those who suffer from amnesia. Their present is confused because they have no past. And the past is essential for experience as well. Then, present involves the future, with all of its goals, hopes, aspirations. So that, normally, time is very much like listening to a melody or a symphony. You presently hear a note, but you tie it up with the other notes that have gone ahead. And you even anticipate certain notes, like, for example, dump, deedle, dump, dump. You know what that follows, or what follows that. So you even anticipate in music. Or life is something like a river. There's the flow, there's the source, head of the river. Now, that's the way time is to us normally. To understand the rat race and the alienated youths who talk about getting kicks out of life, we have to go back to the diagram. The angel wanted me to separate normal people from abnormal, so he washed my board. Now we come back again. Past, present, future. They who say that life is meaningless, like a rat race, deny the past. They're against tradition, any form of conservatism, and above all, they are uprooted from home. Particularly the youth of this kind. A youth normally is meant to be like wheat that stays in the field up to a certain point of maturity. And then when it ripens, then it goes off on its own. But today, this kind of youth and the rat racers tear up their past. They will not have any memory. They're not interested in even in tradition.
or in

0: history, and no future, no goals, no purposes. Life is unpredictable. It used to be that changes were rather accidental in life. For example, the invention of the wheel, or our first discoveries in astronomy. But they say today, the essence of all life has changed. Furthermore, the future is unpredictable. With the atomic bomb, we may be blown to bits tomorrow. Now, if there is no past or future, what is left? The present. That's all. The now moment. The immediate. The sentient. Something that I can feel right now. But what I feel right now in this rat race has nothing to do with immortality or the future, nothing to do with the past. Now some, the extremists, among the rat racers and those who want to get a kick out of life, they try to intensify the present moment. Get as much as one can out of that instant. So, well, let's take some dope. You get a kick out of it. Get drunk. Speed. Why did you rob the store? I got a kick out of it. Hallucination drugs, new kick. And the result is that they're always rebels. Rebels in protest against ideals and against the past. And they're very strong, intense, in their protests. They'll carry a placard against placards, against government, against religion, against education, against schools, anything. But you ask them, well, what do you want instead? They don't know what they want. They only know that, well, I must live this particular moment, and that is all. Hence, dropouts. Why dropouts? Well, simply because you're planning a future, are you not? If you stay in school. And this type of people also, they never fall in love. Never fall in love because love is a commitment. Love is an involvement. Yes, they will. They will go in for sex, possibly. But they'll make it understood, I'm not going to fall in love. It's just the now that counts. This is what makes the rat race. A living for today, for this moment. Now, we must not just merely explain things. We must also try to get people out of this. How can we do it? Well, here are some suggestions. The now moment, the instant, never explains anything. It's like looking through a keyhole. Or it's like taking a single tiny frame of a motion picture reel and concentrating on that frame. Makes no sense. What's the story? Furthermore, the reason the now moment never explains anything is because the explanation of the present moment is in relationship to the future. Suppose I want to take a trip from New York to Washington. Now, what explains the now moment in that trip, the fact that I'm going to Washington? We say in philosophy, this is the final cause or purpose. The final cause is first in intention. Namely, I want to go to Washington. Last in execution. The last thing I do is to get there in this trip. But it's that final purpose that makes every single moment in here full of meaning. And even my point of departure full of meaning. That is why I say that the now moment explains nothing. It is explicable only in relation to the past and the present. Secondly, time, seconds, they constitute an obstacle to real happiness. Nobody can be happy who's interested only in the now. The reason is, you can't make a club sandwich out of pleasures when you're in time. Simply because I'm in time, I can't march with Caesar and with Napoleon. I can't invite to tea Francis Thompson and Homer, because I'm in time. I've seen many a sign on the roadway, eat and dance. I've never seen anybody do the same thing together. Because what? Time demands that you take your pleasure successively. Not all at once. And have you ever noticed, too, that the more you are bored, the more you are bored, the more conscious you are of time, second, second, second, like that aspirin dropping down, you know, in that little slot. Time, time, time. People with headaches on the beat. The beat, time, time, time. Now, for example, you're worried, now how long have I been here? How long have I been watching the bishop give this telecast? You see, you're not enjoying it. Now listen, for you up in Manitoba, let me tell you something. I just saw you. You looked at your watch. I don't mind that when you listen, look at me on television. But don't do that.
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4: Hi, this is Archbishop Joseph Nauman of the Archdiocese of Kansas City in Kansas. Let us pray. Remember, O most gracious Virgin Mary, that never was it known that anyone who fled to thy protection, implored thy help, or sought thy intercession was left unaided. Inspired by this confidence, I fly unto thee, O Virgin of Virgins, my Mother. To thee do I come, before thee I stand sinful and sorrowful. O Mother of the Word incarnate, despise not my petitions, but in thy mercy, hear and answer me. Amen.
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0: Bored. The more you're bored, the more conscious you are of time. Second, second, second, like that aspirin dropping down, you know, in that little slot. Time, time, time. People with headaches on the beat, time, time, time. Now, for example, you're worried, now how long have I been here? How long have I been watching the bishop give this telecast? You see, you're not enjoying it. Now listen, for you up in Manitoba, let me tell you something. I just saw you. You looked at your watch. I don't mind that when you listen, look at me in television. But don't do that. So time of and by itself is boring, and the clue is the more you get out of time, the more you get away from these unrelated instances, these kicks, the more happy you are. You listen to a symphony. You're engaged in an interesting conversation, and you say, time passed like anything. So, you see, time is the enemy of happiness because it demands that we take our pleasure successively. If therefore we ever are to be perfectly happy, really happy, we have to get outside of time. Really outside of it. We have to get into the eternal. And then we can have all genuine pleasures at once. The point, therefore, that I am making is that the rat racers and those who live just for this second without any goals, purpose, meaning in life, they are unhappy. No wonder they have to go in for sedatives and 1,001 escapes. Because the now moment is boring. Now to help them get out of it. What is the rat race and why is it called the rat race? Well, simply because the rats are going around in a circle all the time. How do you draw rats? You know, I can't draw anything. Did you know that this is true. I was offered a free scholarship by the New York Art School because I couldn't draw. I didn't accept the scholarship because I knew they couldn't make a drawer out of me. Well, at any rate, rats constantly running and running around the cage here in a meaningless existence. And so with those who just have the now moment, here and there. Now, they seem to think, therefore, that the time is very much like a clock. Have you ever noticed that practically all of our watches, you see, are circular and so forth? And we fall under the illusion, we who are in the rat race, and we're just getting kicks every hour in unrelated fashion, we think life is just like that. We start all over again. Just a constant recurrence of permanently inconsequential moments. That is not a very good picture, the watch, of what life really is. There's something else in life besides that. Life is rather something vertical. It's not a circle. And each day that we live is like an addition. Suppose we made an addition. I hope that's right. It isn't. Thank you. It's 35, isn't it? That's one of the reasons why it's always nice to have an audience of mathematicians. All of my audience here today, my dear listeners, are professors of mathematics in higher astrophysics. So that life is really the sum of the days, the hours, the minutes, the sum. Some add a little more than others. Maybe the column will run all the way down here. Maybe it'll be short. But there comes a time when God draws a line. That's it. The so-called now moments are added up. The things you did in the so-called rat race are added up. Whether one lives 20 years, 40 years, 50 years, life, we say, is incomplete. No, no, it's not. That completes it, that line, and he draws it. So that life, then, instead of being this way, as I say, something vertical, or I might describe it as a kind of a hill. This is a hill. I always tell you what I'm drawing. This is a hill. Now, there's something at the top of the hill, something toward which we are working in all of the moments of life. And what is that thing? There isn't anything here we know that perfectly satisfies us. Nothing. We want life, yes. But each tick of the clock brings us closer to that line. Our hearts are but muffled drums beating the funeral march to the grave. So, though we want life, we do not want to live 5 more minutes. We want to live. But what have we got? We got a hurdle here. Pain, sickness, and above all, death that interferes with life. Then we have another. Desire and yearning in our soul as we ascend. We want truth. Not the truths of geography to the exclusion of the truths of literature or philosophy. One of the first questions we ever asked coming into the world was why? We were made to know. And as children, we tore apart our toys to find out what makes the wheels go round. We are incurably bent on knowing truth. But we find that there's a hurdle in this climb. There's error. And there's something else we want. We want love. And that love, too, has something in it. Even when it does remain fine and noble and clean, a day must come when the last embrace is passed from friend to friend, and there is nothing perfect that ends. So we find hate and satiety here. But because we're not living for the now moment, we know also that we wouldn't be wanting these things unless they really existed. There wouldn't be the fraction unless there was the whole. And so as reasonable beings, we ask ourselves, this life and truth and love that I am seeking for, where find it? Where's the source of it? Where find the source of light that is here in this studio? Not under here, because light is mingled with darkness. Not back here, mingled with shadow. If I'm to find the source of light that is in the studio, I have to go out to something that has no admixture of darkness in it. I must go out to something that is just pure light. So as a reasonable being, I say that if I am to find the source of the life and the truth and the love that I want, and that is what I really want, I have to go out beyond to a life that is not mingled with its shadow death. To a truth that is not mingled with its shadow error. To a satiety, to a love that is not mingled with its shadow hate and satiety. I must go out to something that is pure life, pure truth, pure love. That is the definition of God. This is not the rat race. This is the race for happiness. And our joy is this, that it doesn't take much time to make us saints and happy. It only takes much love.
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11: 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President Trump is once again warning Iran against obtaining a nuclear weapon as negotiations continue between the two countries.
12: We're doing very well with Iran. They've been decimated, and we're making a deal with them, and we'll see how that all goes.
11: President Trump is in Pennsylvania today, visiting a Mack truck factory near Allentown. Portugal and Uzbekistan kicked off today's World Cup action in Houston, opening a full slate of matches across North America. England meets Ghana in Foxborough this afternoon. Panama faces Croatia in Toronto early this evening, and Colombia takes on the Congo tonight in Guadalajara. Meanwhile, fans from Scotland are preparing to parade down Ocean Drive in Miami Beach this afternoon. Sean Alexander is flogging his American experience and was surprised by all the wildlife he's seen, like alligators and giant mosquitoes.
13: I've never seen anything like that before. It was really unique to me. We don't have anything like that in Scotland, and it felt like it was in Jurassic Park. It was pretty cool. I think overall, though, the big experience, the big takeaway has been the fact that the people here, wherever we've been, whether it's been up in the Northeast, whether it's been here in Florida, are very warm, friendly, welcoming, you know, taking us into their homes and into their hearts.
11: Scotland plays Brazil tomorrow night at Miami Stadium. And yesterday marked the fourth anniversary of the Supreme Court's Dobbs decision, and the U.S. Bishop's pro-life chairman says its gains are being eroded by the rise of abortion pills. Bishop Daniel Thomas warns that federal policy has enabled a, quote, nationwide mail-order abortion industry, and he's urging Catholics to pray for all women affected and to share information about the risks of the pills. The bishops will also launch a national prayer and action campaign from mid-August through October at respectlife.org. Keeping you connected with the church and the world 24 hours a day and on the web at relevantradio.com. I'm Brooke Taylor, and this is listener-supported Relevant Radio.
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17: There's a few things happening all at once that are putting downward pressure on tech stocks. The big thing, I think investors are starting to get a little antsy about all the money, all this capital expenditure going into tech right now. These companies are spending hundreds of billions of dollars. They're borrowing money. The other big reason at play here right now is this worry that the Federal Reserve is going to actually raise rates to deal with inflation. There is increasing belief, and who knows what happens, that the Federal Reserve would raise rates, which would make it even more expensive for the tech companies to be spending and investing all that money. So that those two main forces combined are putting this downward pressure on tech.
10: It's the Drew Mariani Show on Relevant Radio.
7: Yeah, I checked the markets early today, and they were a lot lower over these tech concerns. Good afternoon. I'm Drew Mariani. That was CBS News on the tech sell-off in the stock market. I don't know if you checked it or not yet. Oil prices are also, they're coming down. That's good news. More as reports come in, more tankers are leaving the Persian Gulf right now in the Straits of Hormuz. Their crossings, they say, have tripled, which means millions of barrels of oil are going to make it out into the much wider world, and that'll be a good thing. But boy, that situation in Iran still remains fluid. And, you know, I watch the news. I consume it every day. I read sources. I try to present to you a pretty balanced look. And the one thing we can do, because sometimes you feel really powerless when you watch all these events, and sometimes you don't understand what the heck is going on either, right? You're looking like, why would you do this? Why would you sign that? You know, what's happening? We need to pray. I pray for peace. Pray that minds are illuminated, hearts are convicted. You know, that peace process between Washington and Tehran is fragile. We can't take it for granted. You know, Donald Trump said this week that Iran has agreed to long-term international inspections of their nuclear facilities. And he says, oh, yeah, Tehran's accepted, you know, what he called the highest level of nuclear oversight. Yeah, what do you hear? You have Iranian officials come out, and they've publicly disputed that. They denied actually making any new commitments on these nuclear inspections. And, you know, it really highlights the mistrust between these two sides. And who knows, you know, what we're hearing. Are those the highest levels of negotiations, the one making the decisions? Is this propaganda? Trump warned, you know, he warned that if Iran fails to honor his commitments, negotiations can end up with you know, some severe consequences. He was asked if he'd be willing to strike Iran if they don't abide by the MOU. And here's what he said.
18: If the war with Iran could cause a worldwide depression, as you noted, Mr. President, are you willing to risk economic catastrophe and strike Iran
19: again?
18: Well,
19: not the way I'm doing it. It's not going to cause depression.
18: But if they don't abide by the
19: memorandum. Well, nuclear weapon supersedes depression. Depression's real bad. Nuclear weapon will cause depression much more quickly. If Iran doesn't live up to their agreement, or if they're not behaving, I will do what I have to do.
7: So I go back to what I said. Let's pray. Let's pray that they do it. Look, this is a red line that the president will not move. Iran will not have a nuclear weapon. Now, we have midterms. There's a whole lot of factors. I don't want to get into it all of it right now. We'll probably talk about it more over the next 60 days as things come to a head there. But we'll see how Iran plays American politics, the president, the threat of global depression. in their negotiations. We'll see how all that comes out. But let's just pray for no nuclear weapons. Let's pray for disarmament, period, across the planet. I'd love to see us get rid of these weapons of mass destruction. But how that comes about, I'm not quite sure. There's some disturbing news from Washington. I don't know if you heard this. I just discovered this morning. It was a former DEA official, a Drug Enforcement Administration official. He turned whistleblower, and he just revealed that the Biden administration, man, what a terrible administration. They were letting in huge amounts of fentanyl pills on purpose. According to Just the News, hundreds of thousands of fentanyl pills came into the country. And this administration knew about it.
20: A DEA agent in New Mexico revealed that a similar circumstance occurred with fentanyl, that during the Biden years, the U.S. attorney in New Mexico authorized letting hundreds of thousands of deadly fentanyl pills go onto the streets of New Mexico and potentially lead to deaths there.
7: You know, this is a tragedy. The AP was reporting that this guy blew the whistle on the agency, and I'm glad he did. U.S. Attorney Office in New Mexico, the pilot put them in this crosshairs too, because they allowed, listen to this. Listen to this number. It should make us all outraged. They allowed 1 million fentanyl pills into this country. They allowed it. This was not smuggled. It wasn't through tunnels underneath our border wall. It wasn't drug cartels dropping this stuff with drones. The Biden administration, with their open border policy, just allowed this. And here was the philosophy, in fairness. They hoped that by doing this, they'd catch an entire smuggling ring by letting the drug through. This guy Howe, he was a special agent, David Howe was his name. He was actually disciplined for interdicting a shipment. And his attorney, a guy named Tristan Levitt, says that, you know, it was similar to the Fast and Furious debacle under the Obama administration. I don't know if anyone remembers that. That was when they allowed guns to go to Mexico because they allegedly, so-called, wanted to catch the cartels using them. And they kind of tracked the guns to do that. But Hal Levitt just, they told Just the News, you just heard that piece here, they have no idea how many pills actually got onto the streets. And that's the frightening part. How many people lost their lives? How many fathers and mothers lost their sons or their daughters because of this? He said they know a lot did, that the state's fentanyl overdose rates rose during that period. So really quite a tragedy. Hey, one other story here, and then I want to tell you about what's happening to some Catholic nuns in our country too, but I'm a Knight of the Holy Sepulchre. Sometimes I feel I should be doing more really to shine light on the perils of the Holy Land. You know, the Holy Land contains, of course, some of the holiest sites on the planet, the place where Christ hung on a cross and his blood drenched the soil, where he redeemed you and me, where he threw open the gates of heaven, he conquered sin. It's where he rose in the tomb, right, where many of these miracles took place. Well, Cardinal Pizzaballa, the Latin patriarch of Jerusalem, along with the Orthodox patriarch, they went to Gaza for a pastoral visit yesterday. And you got to remember, with all these bombs flying, there was a bomb that actually blew up over the Holy Sepulchre at one point in time. But the Latin patriarch of Jerusalem, he said in a statement that, and let me just quote it for you, that the visit reflects, quote, the pastoral responsibility of the churches of Jerusalem towards the local churches and towards the whole population of Gaza, where families continue to endure grave humanitarian suffering, fear, loss, and uncertainty. There is tremendous suffering over there, tremendous loss, tremendous fear. And I think so little's talked about it in our media, at least. I don't know what's happening in Europe right now, but the world pretty much has been mute to this. He went and they visited a clinic run by the Order of Malta, where 30 medical officials see about 100 patients a day there. And the clinic's director told the religious leader, he says, and again, this is just a terrible stat. I mean, it's hard to get your head around because I don't think anybody really thinks about it. Put yourself in their position right now. He says nearly the entire population has been repeatedly displaced, right? The entire population, imagine being displaced from your home, your loved ones, you know, not having a job, not having income, not having food, and you're dependent on aid. Well, that's what's happening over there. So if the opportunity ever arises and you can help those in the Holy Land who are suffering, if you can get behind, you know, Cardinal Pizzaballa, or if you could You know, and anyway, just pray. I would really encourage you to do that, okay? It's something that I think we have an obligation as followers of Christ to do. And I just wanted to put it on your radar. Maybe in the days ahead, I'll put a little bit more. But I said to my producing team this morning, I was like, you know, I really want to talk about this, but people are disconnected. Yeah, most Americans don't care. They just tune it out. You know, and that's a tragedy. We should have hearts filled with compassion and with mercy, with love, with concern, with charity for so many of our brothers and sisters who don't have the same advantages or blessings that you and I have. And I try to always, you know, I'm not good at it either, but I try to make sure my heart's more open and sometimes we reflect and pray on that. And I'd invite you to do the same thing. Let me tell you about this. And I want to talk to a great guest coming up in just a moment. Eric Niffen is going to be joining me as the founder of Niffen Law, but he's also a fellow at the Ethics and Public Policy Center, and he's going to be with me in a second. This is another strange story. And maybe you can explain this to me. What is it about the Catholic nuns that our government feels they need to try to force them to violate their conscience? Is that not the craziest thing? These humble nuns who serve the poor. Like, we had the federal government and the state of California trying to force, so ridiculous, just on the face of it. They were trying to force the Little Sisters of the Poor to pay for contraception, to pay for abortions for their employees. What? What planet are you living on? That's the state of California, right? Of course, it's the government too at the time. You know, they want the Little Sisters to pay for abortions and contraception. And now, and we know how that case ended, now we've got the state of New York trying to force the Dominican Sisters of Hawthorne to give into this whole transgender agenda, and they're not going to do it. 2 years ago, a little background here, the state passed a law requiring nursing facilities to carry the whole transgender agenda. So anyone who claimed that they were the opposite sex from, you know, what they really were born as, they could not be denied anything they perceived they needed, included the use of bathrooms. So as a man, if I wanted to use a woman's bathroom because I felt I was a woman, I had the right to go into that woman's bathroom. You know, or being assigned a room, I would, you know, that I felt I needed. Of course, it doesn't work for the Dominican Sisters of Hawthorne for more than 100 years. I mean, look, these nuns have been operating a beautiful home, and they've been taking care of these indigent cancer patients, right? Taking no money from the taxpayer. Zero. Thank God for that, I guess, right? So they were founded by author Nathaniel Hawthorne's daughter, Rose, who actually converted to Catholicism. That's a great story. If they don't comply, they're going to face fines, they're going to face injunctions, they're going to face potential loss of their license, and even potential imprisonment. I doubt we'll see that. I'm hoping this gets settled out before, but as I said, I've invited the senior fellow from the Ethics and Public Policy Center, Eric Niffen, to join me today. He helps religious individuals and organizations understand and protect their fundamental rights, and he does that through Niffen Law. You can check him out at niffenlaw.com. Eric, great to have you back. Good afternoon.
2: Good to be with you.
7: Yeah, likewise. A serious question. I mean, what is it? I mean, what is it about these Catholic nuns that the government seems to put them in their crosshairs? I mean, why do they want them to violate their religious beliefs?
2: It's really stunning, and it's sad. This, of course, isn't targeted specifically at the nuns. Certainly New York would say. They would say they're just doing something basic and obvious to care for the human dignity of New York citizens. So thank God for the Catholic Church and for nuns that believe deeply in the truth of the Church's teaching about the nature of the human person. But, you know, in some ways, I think this is worse and more egregious than the contraception mandate, which, of course, is still going on. There's another hearing going on this summer in that case. Those lawsuits have been going on since 2011. But here we're talking about the difference between a male and a female. And this is, yes, it's a matter of church teaching, but it's a matter of common sense. It's a matter of basic biology. Every scientist knows this. Every doctor knows this. This is so ideological. It is really outrageous.
7: I guess the question here is whether the government can compel a religious ministry to speak or act in ways that violate their sincerely held beliefs, right? Like these nuns we're talking about here in Hawthorne, they take no federal money. They don't take no government, any government money. So what ground does the government have on to compel a religious ministry in general to act in ways that violate what they believe?
2: Well, this is a matter of New York law. So New York has passed a public health law that says that it is unlawful for any nursing home or adult care facility to take certain discriminatory actions. And this falls against that. So it doesn't have to do, you can't avoid this by getting out of Medicaid or Medicare. This is a religious order and a health care facility that exists in New York State, and so it's just going to be subject to New York's health regulations and laws.
7: So what exactly does New York law require of long-term care facilities now? Has that changed, and how different are they from the other rest of the country?
2: And, you know, I haven't seen this come up in other states. There could be comparable issues in other states. It wouldn't surprise me to see something like this in California and Washington State and here in Colorado, where I live, or in Illinois. You know, these are some of the worst states, and they tend to sort of travel together in packs. But here, the non-discriminatory requirements of this law have to do with housing. And so this is a facility for terminally ill poor people. And this facility, this ministry, in order to make the most of their funds, it's not all single patient rooms. Okay. And they group patients in rooms according to sex, and organize them on floors by sex. And right. Both are unlawful according to this ordinance. Mm-hmm. There is a pronane mandate within it. And also in the complaint, it talks about training requirements. And so these sisters, when they hire employees, have to subject, according to the law, have to subject their own employees to really radical progressive training that talks about how to make homosexuals comfortable and make sure they have space where they can be intimate with each other and be romantic with each other. And they have to post non-discrimination notices as well, which state that the institution will do things that, as a Catholic facility, it emphatically will not do. So those are just some of the manifestations of this mandate and what it requires of the sisters.
7: Yeah, so you know, when, as this case moves forward, I don't know how you think it's going to shake out. I'm assuming they're going to win, but are there constitutional arguments at the heart of this case, and how do you think it'll play out?
2: I do, yeah. There's a variety of constitutional claims that are listed out in the complaint. You know, the federal government getting involved, you know, the Department of Justice and the Civil Rights Division is a great sign that, you know, DOJ is going to bring its resources to bear in the case. And certainly DOJ thinks it's pretty good at picking winners. So I think those are strong signs. I will say, however, though, that, you know, so many of these religious liberty cases that go to the Supreme Court, including one that came out of Wisconsin with Catholic Charities, you know, a couple years ago, 9-0 at the Supreme Court.
7: Wow.
2: But they were overturning the Wisconsin Supreme Court. And so the fact that this ultimately, I think, is a winner, unfortunately, does not say a lot about what's going to happen at the trial court and even at the Court of Appeals. This is something the Ninth Circuit just took some egregious actions just last week in a religious liberty case over employment discrimination. And there is a lot of pushback against the Supreme Court within the federal judiciary at both the trial and the appellate level. And so I think ultimately this case will be a winner, but how long that takes is really up to the federal district court and appellate judges.
7: Yeah, that's for sure. That's such a great point. Just in terms of big picture in this, this story here, what precedent does this set, let's say, for religious hospitals or for nursing homes or for charities in general?
2: I don't know exactly what type of a precedent this will set, Drew. And part of that is because these issues have largely been decided. Mm-hmm. And so there's not, you know, I think for dispassionate, you know, people who look at the law in this area, I don't think there's a lot of people holding their breath and sort of saying, we wonder what the law is in this area.
7: Right.
2: That's pretty clear. And so, you know, Colorado, the day after it lost this Supreme Court case about a counselor that didn't that wanted to be able to help teenagers who wanted to resolve their sexual identity issues, The Supreme Court ruled against the state of Colorado. The next day, Colorado was introducing another law to do the exact same thing through slightly different means. And so the fact that New York passed this law doesn't really express an honest conviction that New York thinks they can get away with this. There's not a lot of confusion in the First Amendment over this area. So I don't know what precedent it's going to set, but hopefully at some level there's an issue to say, cut it out. We know what the law is. Leave religious organizations. Leave nuns alone.
3: So does the case primarily concern religious liberty, free speech, equal protection, or is it all those things together?
2: It's all those things together, and that's kind of the job of us civil rights lawyers. Is you kind of come up with an array of brochures in your hand, and you walk up to the court and you says, which one do you want? You want this one or that one?
3: That's right.
2: As long as you can get relief for the nuns, us lawyers can't be too picky. And there are different paths to that. But, you know, sometimes you have to get into court and sort of see what the judge is most interested in.
3: Well, hey, thank you for unpacking this for us. We'll see what happens in the days ahead. I'm with you. I think in the end, the sisters are going to be, you know, vindicated in this. But how long that takes, we'll have to see. But another one, after the Little Sisters of the Poor, was Sisters of Charity, right? And and now we've got these Dominican sisters. You hope lessons will be learned. But thank you, Eric. Always great to have you here. Appreciate it.
2: You too. Talk to you, Drew. Bye.
3: God bless you. It's Eric Niffin. I appreciate his time. Hey, I've got to take another break here. Before I do, though, I just want to put a quick programming note in here for you. I want to remind you of something that I don't know if you've done yet or you're even aware of. We talk, during this top of the hour here, I often try to give you a look at the biggest news of the day and give you a perspective that you're not going to find anywhere else. And if you enjoy the show, tell one other person about it, or, you know, make sure you download our mobile app. Maybe you enjoy the conversation, but your signal's getting kind of scratchy. We have the app you can download, but I want to give you something a little bit more personal than even that. I want to invite you to be part of the Drew Mariani Show team text group. You know, it's our family here within the show. And, you know, Nick and Patrick and Tom and Brooke. And, you know, so often we are putting the shows together. We often think about what will best serve you. And there will be other opportunities in the days ahead, too, that we want to get you connected to things. We want to give you the exclusive opportunity to get connected. So we formed this text group, and all you have to do is text the word Drew. Go to the message field on your phone. You open your text, type 914-914, and text Drew. And I'll be able to send you things that are timely. Sometimes they'll be spiritual. Sometimes they'll be encouraging. Sometimes they'll be personal. Maybe it's a reminder of a really important novena that's going to begin today or tomorrow, like the Feast of Mercy, you know, that 9-day novena leads up to it, or the novena to St. Andrew. Maybe I'm on pilgrimage somewhere, and I'm at a really holy place, like I was at the starvation bunker of Maximilian Kolbe or the tomb of St. Faustina. You know, I'll send you a text and say, hey, I'll pray for you right now. Join me in prayer. You know, maybe you'll just get an uplifting message from me one day. I have not sent any text out yet. And I just want you to be aware that I really want to respect your privacy. But get in and be part of it. You know, the Relevant Radio just approached me about reprinting my book. We're totally out of the books. Many people want them. But I'll give you the first notice on it. When that book is about to hit the store, you before anyone else, if you're in my text group, will have access to it. That way you can get the books before they probably sell out again. That way you can get your copy. That's the type of access you get with this 914-914 text group that we have just for the show. So text to the phone, go to your text, 914-914, text the word Drew, and it will get over to me, okay? And yeah, there's moments that we spend it on the air, but there's a lot of times off the air that I often think of you. And there'll be other great stuff. You'll have first access to pilgrimage or updates or to major guests that are coming by or to other things along those ways. So hope you'll join me for that. We also have other things up our sleeve. There's some other fun stuff that we're working on that we may launch in July. And again, those who are part of this text community will be the first one in. All right. I've got to take a short break. When we come back, we will change gears. And I want to fill you in something that's kind of hopeful. There's a lot of bad news in the culture, right? It's easy to get down. It's easy to get overwhelmed by war, by fentanyl coming across the border, by nuns being sued. I mean, some of this stuff can be kind of dark. But something very positive is happening in the country right now. I've spoken about it a couple times, but I want to shine the light on this one more time. And I think where this goes, things change. And I think you will be inspired and hopefully you can maybe even be part of it. So I'll fill you in on that right after this short break. Stay with me.
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3: Well, thanks for joining me. It's good to be here with you today. What would happen if Jesus walked through your town today? Would you stop what you're doing and go see him? Of course you would, right? Well, across thousands of, let's say across America, thousands of Catholics are actually doing the same thing. I was going to say thousands of miles, but this has been a historic and a wonderful Eucharistic pilgrimage. I don't know if you've been following any of this at all. It started in St. Augustine, Florida. It's going to end up ultimately in Philadelphia, but it has winded its, it's made its way through the streets, you know, the cities and the small towns, really the streets of historic landmarks. And it's really a remarkable public witness. And today I want to just take a look once again as this continues to, I think, have profound effect on our country. I want to highlight some of the inspiring conversions, the touching moments, the fact that Jesus Christ truly present in the Eucharist is in our country making its way through these towns. And I think great things happen. I remember I was, I had to give a talk at a men's conference. I think I was in Green Bay, Wisconsin, or some city. I don't know where it was. And I remember they did a Eucharistic procession afterwards, and they went through the streets, right? It was so weird. It's like, okay, this is a Saturday morning, afternoon, or whatever the procession took place. People were leaning out their windows, you know, looking, oh my gosh, hey, you know, and some were Catholic and they were loving it, and some were applauding. Some people were like, what are these people doing? Look at this long parade. What are they carrying, right? It was an interesting opportunity to witness, and people would try to explain what was going on. Something happens that cuts through the noise of our culture, you know, and

0: right? 250th birthday. It's going to be Independence Day. I am just so glad that Jesus Christ is going to be there, you know, where the Continental Convention took place, you know, where Jefferson and you know, Adams and so many of the others, Congress, I should say, the Congress took place. And yet, you know, today, you know, very few people know about what's going on. This pilgrimage route is called the St. Francis Xavier Cabrini route. And it went from St. Augustine, Florida, all the way to Philadelphia, Pennsylvania, culminating, as I said, right there in my home state. I love it. The theme's One Nation Under God. And I think that's really appropriate, too, because it's a reminder our rights don't come from God. Don't come from government. They come from God. And, you know, our dignity comes from God. Our freedom comes from God. And perhaps a nation, I think, desperately needs to hear that when you see all that's unfolding today. Let's talk about it today with somebody who is actually making the walk. And it's great to have with me today, Raymond Martinez. He's the second, I should say. He's 20 years old. And is one of those pilgrims. He's a seminarian, too, for the Diocese of San Angelo. And he's attending Conception Seminary College in Conception, Missouri, I should say. Hey, Raymond, good to have you with me. Good afternoon.
1: Hi, thank you for having me.
0: I'm delighted. How's the journey going? Let me start with you there. Where are you right now?
1: Yes, we are currently in Maine.
0: Beautiful.
1: Yeah, the pilgrimage has gone really well so far.
0: So let me ask you, you guys started in St. Augustine. I'm assuming, did you go through Philly to turn around and come back? Did you go around it? What did you do to make it to Maine?
1: Yes, we actually have not processed through Philadelphia just yet. We went through New Jersey, up through New Jersey, up to Massachusetts, and then up to Maine.
0: And Maine's beautiful, isn't it? You're having a great time up there. I bet the weather's stunning.
1: Yeah, we just arrived a couple minutes ago.
0: Oh, well, congratulations on that. Have a lobster roll for me, okay? you're gonna love the food. Food is great. So tell me about this journey. You started all the way down south. I don't know how many miles are you going. Is it 1,300? I don't know the exact miles that you guys are going to be walking. And how many miles you're walking? And tell me a little bit about what you saw along the way.
1: Yes, so we don't walk the entire route. We do have Eucharistic processions throughout pretty much every diocese, but most of the miles we travel via our van.
0: Yeah, you know, Raymond, your signal's breaking up a little bit, so I don't know if you can get to
1: Oh, yeah, sorry.
0: That's good. Don't move. You're in a great spot, so go right ahead.
1: we also have a tabernacle, or on top of our tabernacle, we have a stand for our monstrance. So that we can have exposition, we can have our Lord exposed in the monstrance as we drive as well.
0: Wow, that's beautiful. So you're heading into a very historic area, I think, this coming week, right? You're going to Boston and then to Philly the next week for the 4th. That's where so much of our nation's opening history, you know, happened. Do you think it's significant that you're bringing the Eucharistic pilgrimage to these places at this time? I think the planning was brilliant. I don't know if it was God's providence, but I just think it was brilliant. And I think going back to where we had our Continental Congress and we, you know, had so much of the formation of our nation, bringing the Eucharist for this celebration is going to bring a lot of grace. Give me your thoughts.
1: Yes, I think it really is really is special that we get to be on this National Eucharistic Pilgrimage in the year, in the 250th anniversary of our founding, because, yeah, we get to show that our Catholic history has lasted far longer than our nation has been around. In fact, it's about 200 years older than our nation being present in our nation. So we in Florida, we've had Mass in the state of Florida 200 years prior to our nation being founded. We got to visit the oldest parish in the nation, the oldest lasting parish in the nation, and we've been to all sorts of places that have great significance for our Catholic faith here in the United States. And so, I think this year in particular, having being on this National Eucharistic Pilgrimage and celebrating not only our nation's history but also celebrating the presence of our Lord through our nation and His help in our nation, in the founding of our nation.

0: is so important.
1: Yeah, no, I couldn't agree more. You know, in terms of the people that you've encountered along the way, what was that like? Have you met anybody who didn't know what you guys were doing? Were they baffled by this procession? Yeah, I'm sure you've met many Catholics who probably followed along the way and championed you on, you know, encouraged you to continue. What was the journey like? Tell me about some of the experiences.
0: Yes, we've met many people from many different walks of life. And some people know exactly what we're doing and are so excited to join us. Some people have no clue what we are doing. And it's really incredible. Me and my teammates during the processions, we get the opportunity to go out and evangelize the people who are onlookers, who are seeing what we're doing and wondering what it is we are truly doing and why we are doing it. And so me and my teammates have that opportunity to go out and talk to these people and to invite them to come and follow us, or to ask them if they have anything that we wish for them to pray for, or wish to pray for them as we continue on our pilgrimage. And so it's a wonderful opportunity to invite more people to a deeper understanding of who our Lord is and his presence in the Eucharist.
1: How's this affected you personally? I know you're a seminarian, right? You're planning on entering I'm assuming to become a priest.
0: Yes.
1: How's it enriched your own spiritual life, your own spiritual journey?
0: Yes, it really has brought me an even deeper devotion to our Lord in the Eucharist. I've always had a deep devotion to our Lord in the Eucharist, especially through adoration. That's part of my own vocation story.
1: Really?
0: But I think seeing how many people are showing up for our Lord and being present at these events, in places that are far away from home for many of them, is just so inspiring. It makes me want to continue to grow in my relationship with our Lord and bring that relationship with our Lord to everybody whom I encounter. Because ultimately, yes, it is a national Eucharistic pilgrimage, and it's very special, but we can do a Eucharistic pilgrimage in every single town in the United States. The National Eucharistic Congress doesn't have to pass through your town to have these big processions of our Lord in the Eucharist and to display our faith in such a unique way. So that's our invitation for everybody as well, is to come and join us on the National Eucharistic Pilgrimage, but also to inspire devotion to our Eucharistic Lord in your hometowns, and whatever way that looks like.
1: So tell me about your own conversion. I mean, what happened that made you realize that Christ was calling you to follow him in the priesthood?
0: Yeah, I think I've always had an inkling that the Lord was calling me to be a priest. I remember from the time I was 5 years old thinking about it. But when I was about 16 years old, I was in a period of adoration. And I just remember feeling this urge to go talk to the seminarian who had invited us to come and talk to him if we had any questions. And when I did, I just felt this sense of peace, that this is what the Lord was leading me towards. And as I went through my senior year of high school, the more I prayed about it, the more I asked God what he wanted from my life, the more I realized that this is what the Lord was calling me to serve him and to bring more people to him through the sacraments.
1: Wow, that's really beautiful. So you said it was in adoration. Did he speak to you? What happened?
0: Yeah. So right before adoration, one of the seminarians on this team for a retreat I was on had mentioned, like, if anybody had any questions to come and talk to him. And I was sitting down in adoration. I was praying, and my brother came over to me and said, "Hey, you're going to go talk to the seminarian?" And I thought I wasn't going to do that. And then, I think, well, the Lord was working in my heart during that period of adoration, because a few minutes later, my brother asked me the same question: Are you going to go talk to the seminarian? And that time I said, I think I am. And when I went back to talk to the seminarian, it was just so powerful, because I realized that he was just like me. We are, like a regular young man who was just inviting the Lord into his life and truly asking and discerning what the Lord wanted in his life. And so I realized that, if the Lord was calling me, then he would give me the strength to follow him in whatever way that is. And so, over the course of that year, I prayed and continued asking the Lord what he wanted from my life. And I can certainly say in the past 3 years, I can't imagine being any happier doing anything else than following the Lord through the seminary.
1: Well, I love it. I'm so glad you are on this Eucharistic pilgrimage. You only have a few days left, right? Making your way to Philadelphia. What message do you give to those who are listening? Can people join you along the way if they are somewhere along the route? How does that work?
0: Most definitely. Yes, if we're along the route, and I think we're passing through four more dioceses plus the Diocese of Portland, Maine that we are in currently. Diocese of Portland, Maine, Diocese of Boston, Fall River, Providence, and Philadelphia.
1: Wow.
0: And so if you're along the route, please come and join us. If you're close, please make the time to come and join us for one or multiple of our events. We'd love to have you. If you're unable to join us, certainly pray for us. We have a campaign to pray 250,000 holy hours over the course of this this summer and maybe the rest of this year. And so if you're unable to pray unable to join us, please pray for us through pledging holy hours for us. Know that we are praying for each and every one of you as well.
1: Oh, I love it. Well, hey, thank you so much. We'll remember you. I'm going to pray the chaplet in about 15 minutes. So I'll remember you and your intentions and the safety of your journey. And I hope people will learn more by going to eucharisticpilgrimage.org. I think that's the best way to get connected, right? Eucharisticpilgrimage.org for all the info. Keep up your good work, okay? And thank you for your beautiful witness. It was great talking with you.
0: Thank you so much for having me.
1: No, you got it. God bless. I've got to take a very short break. And when we come back, we can certainly talk more. I love his story. I was particularly struck by how God speaks to us, during the Eucharist. And, if you are seeking clarity in your own life, or if you're filled with fear, fear comes only if you're lacking in prayer. And I think there's no more powerful prayer than spending time with the Lord before the Eucharist, receiving him truly in his body and his blood. The Blessed Mother, some of her apparitions, she points to the Eucharist, and this has been the very set of the Marian age. St. Catherine Labouré, I was thinking of her back in 1830 with the miraculous metal apparitions in France. A lot of the associates of St. Catherine, she had these visions of the Mother of God, but she also had visions of the Lord, and she saw him in the Blessed Sacrament. St. Faustina saw him in the Blessed Sacrament. Catherine Labouré, she saw his image every time she entered the chapel during the 9 months of her novitiate. Now, think about that. I'm not that blessed to be able to see the Lord like that, but that's the reality. Numerous are the saints who had these transcendental experiences at Mass. There's a church known as San Damiano. It's a little half-ruined chapel that belonged to the city of Assisi, and St. Francis had one of his greatest experiences there. And, he prayed before this large Byzantine crucifix that hung over the altar, and the Lord spoke to him through there. I remember praying there. And again, you can feel the way the Lord can speak to us. Look, I got to take a quick break. When we come back, maybe I'll pick up a little bit. There are other saints, St. Francis, so many others who've had these incredible experiences. St. Teresa, I wait to hear what she had. We'll get into that. I want to fill you in some other news, too. And, of course, the chaplet is about 14 minutes away. Stay with me. I'll be back with that and more right after this.
2: Former Planned Parenthood workers tell us, you have no idea how many babies that you're saving, because the no-show rate for an abortion appointment goes as high as 75% when we're out there praying. That's Planned Parenthood's internal number.
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4: Hi, this is Archbishop Perez of the Archdiocese of Philadelphia. Let us pray. Remember, O most gracious Virgin Mary, that never was it known that anyone who fled to thy protection, implored thy help, or sought thy intercession was left unaided. Inspired with this confidence, I fly to thee, O Virgin of Virgins, my Mother, to Thee do I come, before Thee I stand, sinful and sorrowful. O Mother of the Word Incarnate, despise not my petitions, but in Thy mercy hear and answer me. Amen.
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1: 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You can also listen on the web, but we'll pray in about 15 minutes and have them join us either on the station you're listening to or over that app. We were just talking about that young man's encounter in the Eucharist. And I try to spend time, if possible, every day with the Lord in the Blessed Sacrament. And so often, you know, there's this din, this cacophony of noise that you and I are surrounded by. And it's hard to make time for prayer, right? But I think, you know, God calls us to be generous and to give, right? Now, and I'm not just talking financially, but I think we should give God our time. And what do you give back to God? You know, I think it was Father Rocky who pointed out, you know, there's 24 hours in a day. Can you give him 10% of that? Well, 2.5 hours, that's too much to pray. Well, he says, okay, let's say you're awake for 12. Can you give them 1.5? Okay, well, say that's still too much. What about 8 hours? Can you give them 10% of that? Could you give them, you know, 80 minutes a day of prayer? And maybe that's still too much. You got to work. You got to do this. How much time could you give the Lord? Can you give him an hour? Can you give him a half hour? You know, we get overwhelmed. I think if you do that, God, who is the author of time, can expand it. He can speed it up. He can slow it down. He can allow you to get everything you need done, get done. And it's a challenge with me because I always have a huge to-do list. And sometimes I have to say, you know what? I'm going to pray first and I'm going to trust everything else will get done. And I think if you are trying to deliberate or discern something important now, God speaks to us in such simplicity. He arrives in your heart and in your spirit, especially when you make time for him. You know, one of the highest forms of mysticism is union with God. And the quickest way to that union is through the Eucharist, as we just heard. And it's, that's, you know, when you, I don't know if this has been my experience, it's probably been yours too. You know, you can share it with me if you want. That union's not always something dramatic, right? You know, my heart's not being pierced with some sort of divine arrow. but it's filled with peace. And it often comes after speaking silently with the Lord. Maybe you felt that after you left adoration, you spent a lot of time. There's a peace that's just different, right? Mass too, and I don't want to diminish that because participate in Mass is actually participation in an actual miracle. This perception was held by St. Teresa of Avila. And I remember reading that during Mass, St. Teresa received an inspiration to start a convent. And once during the elevation of the host, the saint was in such an enraptured state that she could actually see the Virgin Mary on her right and St. Joseph on her left. And they were clothed with a great whiteness, a brightness. And St. Teresa felt our Blessed Mother just place a gold necklace around her neck. And, you know, the gold stones were different from any other on earth. She said the beauty was beyond normal coloration. And those who have these near-death experiences, those who sometimes can glimpse the afterlife, they say the same thing, that there are colors beyond our spectrum. So you can't put it into words because we don't have words for it. And I was fascinated by this. This goes all the way back to the time of St. Teresa. Another time, St. Teresa saw demons on all sides, but she also saw this great light that enveloped her and prevented the devils from getting near her. So if you're undergoing spiritual warfare, if you're struggling with an addiction, you know, if there is a lack of peace in your life, get before the Blessed Sacrament, because these demonic powers, St. Teresa realized how little power evil has when you are in union with God and when you're in his presence. And she also saw our Lord one time. So she had this vision during communion, but she wasn't alone. You know, I've often shared with you stories of St. Faustina in Poland, where she saw Jesus exposed in the monstrance many times. She saw these rays pouring out of that monstrance. You know, out of the host came two rays, and she saw coming from the heart of the Divine Mercy image, the same rays. And that happened on other occasions for her as well. I mean, Sister Faustina actually saw rays of light, you know, coming from the Blessed Sacrament. Think about that when you go and kneel before the Lord. She saw what you feel. She saw real grace. It's like crystals reflecting the sun's rays, wrote Margaret Mary, you know, and Alacoque. She had the same descriptions. Another great saint who glimpsed, you know, who glimpsed this reality. You know, if our priests spend time in adoration, if you spend time each week in adoration, maybe praying for them in Mass, we wouldn't have a priestly crisis, right? If we all prayed for peace in the world, we would see it come in dramatic ways. I don't think anyone can regularly sin if he or she is truly worshiping in front of the monstrance. I mean, of course you can, but you get grace. There's a you're spiritual, and there's a spiritual sensitivity that comes when you draw close to God. And, you know, after enough prayer before the Blessed Sacrament, whether it's a monstrance or it's elevated during Mass, you're transformed. And that's why the saints would spend hours before the Blessed Sacrament. In some cases, St. Francis of Assisi, he spent entire nights and days. On Holy Thursday, he'd prostrate himself without interruption. St. Margaret spent 14 hours without repose. Padre Pio, you know, he said that just a few minutes before the Blessed Sacrament is worth more than a year of any worldly endeavor. So there's no vocation program, there's no advertising program, there's no slick attempt to lure future priests that are going to work more powerfully than what we just heard from that young priest. It was during adoration that he had this incredible encounter with the Lord, and it ultimately led him to the Lord, into the priesthood. That's the power of the Eucharist. It's a source of immense spiritual power. And so is the Mass. I mean, St. Maximilian Kolbe used to visit the Blessed Sacrament 10 times a day. 10 times a day. Can you believe that? So here at Relevant Radio, I'll notice Father Rocky. I'll notice my colleagues. I'll do it. We have the Blessed Sacrament out and present in our chapel, the Proclamation. And it's right outside my radio booth here. And I'll see people come, genuflect as they pass by, or as they get ready to leave, or as they come. People visit the Blessed Sacrament on multiple occasions. You know, Padre Pio, he once said something very powerful. He said, 1,000 years of enjoying human glory, it's not even worth an hour spent in sweetly communing with Jesus in the Blessed Sacrament. Because when you're in front of Christ, you're at a spot that's far more exalted than any king, queen, president, anybody. Mass and the Blessed Sacrament, you know, they're powerful and they share that same history, right? The Last Supper and afterwards, early Christianity, you know, practiced, you know, this beautiful gift of the Blessed Sacrament. And I always want to invite you, as we were talking about this Eucharistic pilgrimage, to prayerfully consider spending some time with the Blessed Sacrament if you can. And when you do, say a prayer for me as well. Okay, and I will pray for you next time I visit the Blessed Sacrament here as well. This gift will empower you. It'll empower our priests. It'll vanquish the evil one, and it will transform your life. It'll give you unbelievable clarity. Let's go right now, and we will pray to our Lord, and we will ask Jesus. Those rays of red and white are Eucharistic, by the way. They symbolize the blood and water which flowed forth from his side. There's a powerful time that is about to fall upon us with the chaplet. I invite you to join me if you want. We'll unite in one voice and we'll petition our Lord in his great mercy. You can get in right now if you want. I think there's just a couple lines open, but they'll fill up in a second at 888-914-9149. If you don't get through, if you're not that fast on the phone, Nick will be on our social media, and he will certainly be glad to take your calls, or your petitions, I should say, on X, at Drew Mariani Show. It's at Drew Mariani Show. We're going to be on Facebook, YouTube, and Relevant Radio Plus. But try giving a call. Patrick Eglog will pick up your call, and I'll do my best maybe to get you on the air, okay? 888-914-9149. The chaplet is straight ahead. Stay with me.

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2: 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President Trump is highlighting the U.S. economy. Speaking at the Mack Trucks facility in Pennsylvania today, the president touted his economic policies, including his tariff plan that aims to get companies to build factories in the U.S. Voters in New York, Maryland, and Utah are hitting the polls today for key primary elections. In New York, Democratic Socialists are on the ballot in races seen as a test of the Democratic Party's direction. South Carolina voters are also casting ballots in runoff elections for governor and U.S. House. Major League Baseball will not discipline the three San Francisco Giants players who wrote Bible verses on their Pride Night caps, according to Senator Josh Hawley, who shared a letter from the commissioner, Rob Manfred, saying the issue stemmed from poor internal communication. The June 12th incident occurred when most players wore rainbow-themed pride caps, while three added scripture references, including one citing God's covenant with Noah. The Giants later apologized, saying the inscriptions caused pain within the LGBTQ community. And Portugal opened World Cup action in Houston today with a dominant 5-0 win over Uzbekistan. England meets Ghana this afternoon in Foxborough. Panama faces Croatia early this evening in Toronto, and Colombia takes on the Congo tonight in Guadalajara. Scotland doesn't battle Brazil in World Cup action until tomorrow in Miami, but fans for both teams are already taking over, a parade stepping off in the last hour in Miami Beach as thousands of Scottish Tartan Army members march down Ocean Drive.
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0: Well, thanks for joining me. It is a delight to be able to pray with you today. So if you want to get in, 888-914-9149. I think there's one line left to open, and I know that'll fill. I pray every afternoon with Brooke Taylor. It's great to have her here with me. And Brooke, good afternoon. Great to have you back.
1: Hi, Drew. How you doing? How's your foot?
0: You know, it's hit or miss. It comes and goes. Yeah. But I feel better right now, so I have no complaints. Good. And nights are always worse, as you probably know. But yeah. Every day I'm making an improvement. So thank you for asking.
1: You know, I was thinking about that with the intention we had yesterday. And again today, I want to pray for a man named John, because you could just be doing something in an ordinary day and life can change. Sometimes it's a twisted ankle. Sometimes it's a major injury. And this dad and husband, they have 10 children. And over the weekend, he fell off a ladder, suffered severe head trauma. And that hit close to home for me, because something similar happened to my own husband, Jim. It's terrifying. It's a long healing. They have a lot of little ones. So I just want to pray for John and for all families that are dealing with something unexpected and super challenging right now.
0: Great intention. Well, thank you for doing that, Brooke. Sure. Always good to pray with you. Nick, anything you want to lead us with?
2: Hey, Drew, I just wanted to, my wife had Olivia had a meeting today about the baby. So prayers that the baby is healthy and looking good. And we're, you know, just asking for prayers that all goes smoothly for our delivery in a couple months.
0: Yeah, I want to pray for a colleague of mine. I'll keep him anonymous, though, for his health. I was waiting for some test results, so I'm going to lift him up. I told him I would do that today. So we'll pray for God's will and for real discernment as physicians try to identify really the source of whatever the ailment is there. And I think that's so critical. We'll lift that up as well. And, you know, many people have written in here, too. And I just want to say thank you for taking the time to write. I'll just share, how about an answer prayer or two that has come in? This person said, we have an answered prayer. I was praying for a spouse, and 4 months later, after having prayed the chaplet, we met, and we met in a very unusual way. We're going to be married next month.
1: Wow.
0: On July the 12th. Well, this is next week, really. Just about 3 weeks from now. This email came in a week ago. We're both so grateful for Relevant and for the prayerful broadcasting. Looking forward to seeing all of you, praying for you. May God bless you and all who pray with you every day. Well, thank you for that and congratulations. You know, so many people are praying for spouses. One of my colleagues here is still praying for one. And, you know, sometimes it doesn't happen in your 20s, your 30s. Maybe it's a little later in life, but don't give up on God. You know, if that's his vocation for you, he'll bring that soul across your path. Another person said today, a loved one who I've been praying the chaplet for told me he started to pray. And he says, I started without really knowing why. Well, she knows why. He says, he's been away from the faith for 10 years, Drew. And he told me that he threw away the paraphernalia of his addiction that he's dealt with for a long time. This is without question a miracle and an answer to the chaplet of divine mercy. Jesus, I trust in you and thank you. And I love that. Yeah, no kidding, right? I mean, I tell loved ones all the time, you know, we all have loved ones, you know, whether in our direct family or it's our nieces, nephews or whatever, siblings. You just got to keep praying. It's all you can do. You raised your kids. You got to pray. Yeah, maybe they're not living the right lifestyle. Maybe they're not going to church. Maybe they're not where you want them to be. But prayer is a strange way of just showing up. It's like a seed you plant in the heart. And one day that soul comes back like this one and says, you know what? I'm starting to pray again. By the way, I've thrown away that drug paraphernalia or whatever the paraphernalia of the addiction was, you know? So that is how God works. So grateful for all of those. One more email here I'll share. This person says, I've been stressing over my health insurance, not wanting to pay for the... I've been stressing over my health insurance. They are not wanting to pay for my surgery that I had last month. Well, I prayed the chaplet, and I just found out that I learned they're going to cover $62,000 of it.
1: Wow.
0: And I just want to say, praise God. Please do not use my name. Thank you. All right.
1: That's so stressful, though. I know.
0: Hey, you get a big bill like that, and you're saying, what? You're not going to pay for the back surgery? What, are you kidding me? You know, and there you are. So. Yeah. It worked out. Praise God. And Brooke, I'm sure you have many answered prayers in your own life. You see them come and go, you know, it takes time, doesn't it?
1: Absolutely. I was just thinking too, as Nick was talking about his wife, Olivia, and their baby, yet talk about an answer prayer collectively, and the millions, billions of memorares prayer prayed yesterday was the 4-year anniversary of the Dobbs decision. So I just want to pray for the all stages of life to be protected, dignity of the human person. But I know too, you know, the bishops are talking about the continued need for prayer for obviously healing and the mail order abortion pill that's just happening a lot. So answered prayers, but ongoing prayers for sure.
0: Yeah, that's a really important issue. In fact, I was looking at that topic. I may address that tomorrow. They say 2% of babies who survive the abortion pill. So it's lethal, right? Bishops have come out and they've spoken about it. Right now, you know, you look at some of the lives that have survived. This guy, Cristiano Ronaldo, one of the great soccer players in the World Cup, his mother tried to abort him, but he survived. We need to pray for an end to the culture of death because it has gone from really being surgical, not that that's not taking the place, but these pills are just absolutely lethal. And I want to pray for moms. I want to pray for them all the time. Any mother who's made that mistake, man, God loves you. Any father who supported it, you know, any boyfriend or parent or somebody else that might have been behind that, God's healing is for you. His mercy is great. So I really want to pray for the healing that I think a lot of people in this country desperately need. And we'll do that now. Let's pray as our phones are full and I know a lot of people want to join us. So let's take our hearts and we'll unite in one voice now. And we'll thank God for the answer prayers that are about to take place. Because God's going to work miracles in your life. He's going to hear these prayers. And let's pray. In the name of the Father, and of the Son, and of the Holy Spirit. Amen. You expired, Jesus, but the source of life gushed forth for souls. And the ocean of mercy opened up for the whole world. O font of life, unfathomable divine mercy, envelop the whole world and empty yourself out upon us. O blood and water, which gushed forth from the heart of Jesus as a fountain of mercy for us.
1: I trust in you.
0: O blood and water, which gushed forth from the heart of Jesus as a fountain of mercy for us.
1: I trust in you.
0: O blood and water, which gushed forth from the heart of Jesus as a fountain of mercy for us.
1: I trust in you.
0: Our Father who art in heaven, hallowed be thy name. Thy kingdom come, thy will be done on earth as it is in heaven.
1: Give us this day our daily bread and forgive us our trespasses, as we forgive those who trespass against us. And lead us not into temptation, but deliver us from evil. Amen.
0: Hail Mary, full of grace, the Lord is with thee. Blessed art thou among women, and blessed is the fruit of thy womb, Jesus.
1: Holy Mary, Mother of God, pray for us sinners now and at the hour of our death. Amen.
0: And I believe in God, the Father Almighty, the Creator of heaven and earth, and in Jesus Christ, his only Son, our Lord, who was conceived by the Holy Spirit, and was born of the Virgin Mary. He suffered under Pontius Pilate, was crucified, died, and was buried. He descended into hell. On the third day, he rose again from the dead. He ascended into heaven and is seated at the right hand of God, the Father Almighty. From there, he shall come to judge the living and the dead.
1: I believe in the Holy Spirit, the Holy Catholic Church, the communion of saints, the forgiveness of sins, the resurrection of the body, and life everlasting. Amen.
0: Amen. All right, let's take our first call. Christina is joining us from Bolingbrook, Illinois. Hi, Christina.
3: Hi, Drew. Thank you so much for taking my call. I am calling to thank you, thank everybody for the prayers for my friends. I called you back October, November last year. He had a diagnosis of prostate cancer. Went to the treatment, and the cancer is in remission.
0: Wow, that's great.
3: So I just want to praise God for that. And say thank you so much again.
0: Oh, God bless you.
3: Also, yeah, thank you, Drew. And also, I am asking for prayers for my sister. Unfortunately, she's in a hospital right now with possible issues with her heart, which she had issues 2 or 3 years ago with that. So right now we are waiting for her to meet with the doctor and to see what's happening and what needs to be done. But, she, you know, we trust in God.
0: Yep. Amen.
3: And we pray that his will be done.
0: I love it. It's a perfect way to approach him, right? His will be done. We'll pray for the physicians, for the treatment. We'll pray for his divine touch and for his cure right now. Let's also give praise to God. Christina, I'm glad you called in because a lot of people carry the cross of cancer and they feel that you know, it's bigger than anything they can handle, and it's bigger than their treatment, and that it's bigger than God. And it's not. It's not bigger than God. God can do anything. And we see that in your evidence here as cancer, you know, begins to dissipate, shrink, disappear. We hear all sorts of miracles, inoperable tumors going away. So Lord, I just pray with a heart full of gratitude, and I just give thanks to you for hearing our prayers, for answering our prayers, and you know, for showing us that anything is possible with you. So we pray with a heart full of trust. We seek always your will, and we just pray for the grace to carry the crosses that you want us to carry, if that be your will. Eternal Father, we offer you the body, blood, soul, and divinity of your dearly beloved Son, our Lord Jesus Christ,
1: in atonement for our sins and those of the whole world.
0: For the sake of his sorrowful passion,
1: have mercy on us and on the whole world.
0: For the sake of his sorrowful passion,
1: have mercy on us and on the whole world.
0: For the sake of his sorrowful passion,
1: have mercy on us and on the whole world.
0: For the sake of his sorrowful passion,
1: have mercy on us and on the whole world.
0: For the sake of his sorrowful passion,
1: have mercy on us and on the whole world.
0: For the sake of his sorrowful passion,
1: have mercy on us and on the whole world.
0: For the sake of his sorrowful passion,
1: have mercy on us and on the whole world.
0: For the sake of his sorrowful passion,
1: have mercy on us and on the whole world.
0: For the sake of his sorrowful passion,
1: have mercy on us and on the whole world.
0: For the sake of his sorrowful passion,
1: have mercy on us and on the whole world.
0: All right. Kim is in Whiteland, Indiana. Hi, Kim. Good afternoon.
4: Hi, Drew. Thank you for taking my call. I've been trying to get on for a couple weeks now, actually.
0: Oh, good.
4: I wanted to ask for prayers for my adult sons, Gage and Sam. They are both away from their Catholic faith, living with their girlfriends. And of course, that's not what I want for them, even though I love their girlfriends. I want them to return, and also for my friend's children who are in a similar situation. For my oldest son, Gage, he suffers from anxiety and depression and anger issues. And I'm really afraid of his spiritual health because he plays games like Dungeons and Dragons and stuff like that. I also want to pray for my husband, Tim, for a new job. He is filled with anxiety. He's suffered anxiety and depression his whole life.
0: Oh,
4: and he has a gambling addiction and self-medicates with alcohol.
0: You poor thing.
4: We have a wonderful marriage. We've been married 33 years this past the 19th, but it's hard to watch him suffer. And then one last thing for me, but also for my husband, if God wills it and allows it, I would love to, I just really feel like I need to take a trip to Medjugorje.
0: Oh, how beautiful. Well, then, you know, you have to follow that inspiration. Follow that inspiration.
4: Yeah.
0: We'll pray for the providence. You know, somebody might surprise you. Maybe you'll come into just a little bit of money. And if God's calling you, I really want you to take that trip because you'll find great peace there, and you will find, you know, you'll find answers to a lot of your prayers. But hang in there too, okay? Because, you know, I think of my own mother. My father suffered from addiction, and they had a beautiful marriage too. You know, you're a great wife. Just keep praying. You carry a heavy burden, and I'm really sorry for what you had to go through, but let's pray for your whole family right now. You're not alone, okay? We're here for you. You are not alone. Lord, I just pray for this woman, and I ask everyone who's listening, remember her in your prayers. I want to pray for her sons, and I want to pray for all those whose children are cohabitating. I want to pray for those with anger and anxiety. The epidemic of anxiety right now has just been crippling for so many people. Let's bring them to the sacred and the merciful heart of our Lord, who desires wholeness and holiness for every soul. Conversion is the one prayer the Lord delights in. And we'll pray for those conversions and for those healings. And let's call upon St. Dipna, right? She's patron saint of those struggling with anxiety and mental disorders. And we'll just ask her to intercede with us, to join us in this prayer as we storm heaven. Eternal Father, We offer you the body, blood, soul, and divinity of your dearly beloved Son, our Lord Jesus Christ,
1: in atonement for our sins and those of the whole world.
0: For the sake of his sorrowful passion,
1: have mercy on us and on the whole world.
0: For the sake of his sorrowful passion,
1: have mercy on us and on the whole world.
0: For the sake of his sorrowful passion,
1: have mercy on us and on the whole world.
0: For the sake of his sorrowful passion,
1: have mercy on us and on the whole world.
0: For the sake of his sorrowful passion,
1: have mercy on us and on the whole world.
0: For the sake of his sorrowful passion,
1: have mercy on us and on the whole world.
0: For the sake of his sorrowful passion,
1: have mercy on us and on the whole world.
0: For the sake of his sorrowful passion,
1: have mercy on us and on the whole world.
0: For the sake of his sorrowful passion,
1: have mercy on us and on the whole world.
0: For the sake of his sorrowful passion,
1: have mercy on us and on the whole world.
0: All right, let's go to Nick next. And again, if you don't get through on the phones, Nick is on our socials. You can send him a post at Drew Mariani Show. Follow me at Drew Mariani as well. And Rita on Kyle, Texas, you're on deck. Nick, what's coming in?
2: Drew, Geraldine's praying for her son, Dr. Mike, who's a double kidney cancer survivor, who will be meeting with the oncologist for his follow-up MRI results tomorrow. Christy is praying for her niece, who's 29 weeks pregnant and having a follow-up ultrasound tomorrow with a specialist. We pray for the baby's second kidney to be visible and the concerns with his growth to be minimized. Dan is praying for Jonathan, who is in need of God right now. Another listener is praying for Father Michael, who was diagnosed with cancer recently. Becky is praying for the spiritual safety of her grandkids and for her adult children to return for the faith, and for her who had her marriage annulled to find a Catholic spouse. Janet is praying for Mary from Monterey, who has waited over a year for a new leg brace. The company says younger clients are more important and she needs to, quote, wait until they get around to it. Anna is praying special prayers for her mom that her family will continue to bless her with good health, and has a praise report that her daughter, after 5 years, is returning to the church. God hears all prayers.
0: Yeah, amen. All right, well, let's add all those intentions to Rita, who is in Kyle, Texas. Hi, Rita.
5: Hi, Drew. Happy belated Father's Day.
0: Thank you very much. Appreciate that.
5: We pray for you that your foot is healed by tomorrow and that you're all better, feeling well.
0: Amen. Let's claim it. I'm with you.
5: That's right.
0: Amen.
5: By tonight, you'll have a restful sleep.
0: That would be great.
5: So, I was calling also for a friend of mine. She's actually in New Jersey. Her name is Fanny. And she's having, you know, a little bit of a hard time. I stay in touch with her via text every day. And she did, you know, express that she's been having a past few days, a rough days. So I told her that I would call in and that there would be thousands of us just lifting her up, that everything will be better and get better. I don't have all details, but I just know that, you know, work can be pretty hard for her. So definitely want to lift her up. And I also wanted to lift up my son. He is, you know, fighting a custody case for his daughter. And so we're just praying that she's accepted into Catholic school here soon, and that his custody case just keeps getting better for both of them.
0: All right. Well, let's lift him up in a special way. Rita, thank you for your kind words and for praying. We will pray for your children. Seems to be a theme today too, and we will lift them up. Different things, from disordered maybe relationships or struggles that they may have, to custody, and that is a tough cross, especially when you've got division there. Lord, I just pray for all those right now in the midst of painful custody cases. You know, you're a God who sees everything, and you know the legal challenges and the battles and every moment of uncertainty, and I just entrust these souls and those situations to your divine mercy. I also pray to the powerful intercession of Saint Joseph, the protections of family, the protector of families, and the guardian of the Holy Family. And Lord, grant wisdom to the judges, and may your will be done. We just trust this need to you now. And all those who pray with me, hear our prayers. Eternal Father, we offer you the body, blood, soul, and divinity of your dearly beloved Son, our Lord Jesus Christ,
1: in atonement for our sins and those of the whole world.
0: For the sake of his sorrowful passion,
1: have mercy on us and on the whole world.
0: For the sake of his sorrowful passion,
1: have mercy on us and on the whole world.
0: For the sake of his sorrowful passion,
1: have mercy on us and on the whole world.
0: For the sake of his sorrowful passion,
1: have mercy on us and on the whole world.
0: For the sake of his sorrowful passion,
1: have mercy on us and on the whole world.
0: For the sake of his sorrowful passion,
1: have mercy on us and on the whole world.
0: For the sake of his sorrowful passion,
1: have mercy on us and on the whole world.
0: For the sake of his sorrowful passion,
1: have mercy on us and on the whole world.
0: For the sake of his sorrowful passion,
1: have mercy on us and on the whole world.
0: For the sake of his sorrowful passion,
1: have mercy on us and on the whole world.
0: All right, Bonita is in Berkeley, California. Hi, Bonita.
6: Hello, thank you, Drew. So we have had my brother passed away, and my mother had a special needs trust for him, which dissolved upon his death, which is 2 months ago. And so now I have one remaining brother and myself are going to inherit the house, and the one other brother is administrator. So he has put the house up for sale, but actually I have a right to actually buy it, and he hasn't offered it to me. So anyway, being a low-income senior, I don't know what my rights and obligations are. Probably it has to be in the trust, so I need help with discerning what should be done properly and what God's will might be in this case for our family.
0: That's a great prayer. All right, we will pray that it works out, that justice prevails, right, and that the Lord is merciful to you. And these are difficult moments, especially when it comes to family, when it comes to possessions. I mean, I've seen a lot of families divided over things that are material, which is just really so tragic. But I want to pray for the gift of discernment right now, that the Lord will send you the Spirit, you know, that you'll have the patience and the wisdom that you need as you move forward, and that the right doors will open. And Lord, I just entrust this and all those seeking similar intentions as I pray. Eternal Father, I offer you the body, blood, soul, and divinity of your dearly beloved Son, our Lord Jesus Christ,
1: in atonement for our sins and those of the whole world.
0: For the sake of his sorrowful passion,
1: have mercy on us and on the whole world.
0: For the sake of his sorrowful passion,
1: have mercy on us and on the whole world.
0: For the sake of his sorrowful passion,
1: have mercy on us and on the whole world.
0: For the sake of his sorrowful passion,
1: have mercy on us and on the whole world.
0: For the sake of his sorrowful passion,
1: have mercy on us and on the whole world.
0: For the sake of his sorrowful passion,
1: have mercy on us and on the whole world.
0: For the sake of his sorrowful passion,
1: have mercy on us and on the whole world.
0: For the sake of his sorrowful passion,
1: have mercy on us and on the whole world.
0: For the sake of his sorrowful passion,
1: have mercy on us and on the whole world.
0: For the sake of his sorrowful passion,
1: have mercy on us and on the whole world.
0: All right, Alicia is joining us from Manor, Texas. Hi, Alicia. Good afternoon.
7: Good afternoon, Drew. I want to pray for my daughter, Alexandria, having some side effects to chemo.
0: Oh, no.
7: I just want to lift her up in prayer.
0: Oh, no. All right. Well, look, we're here for you, Alicia. Let's pray right now, and we will pray for your daughter having, you know, reaction to chemo, and for her cancer, and for anyone right now who is joining us in prayer. Lord, I give you all of their particular needs and intentions. And you hear the tears of this mother. She's concerned about her daughter. She loves her so much, and her daughter was a gift from you to her. I call upon St. Peregrine, patron saint of cancer. I ask Our Lady of Lourdes, the healer of the sick. And I ask you, Christ Jesus, divine physician, to be there in the midst of this struggle, to comfort this mother, to ease the pain of her daughter. And I pray for all those, Lord, who are sick now, and especially in the fight with cancer. You know our personal needs. We entrust them to your mercy as we pray. Eternal Father, we offer you the body, blood, soul, and divinity of your dearly beloved Son, our Lord Jesus Christ.
1: In atonement for our sins and those of the whole world.
0: For the sake of his sorrowful passion,
1: have mercy on us and on the whole world.
0: For the sake of his sorrowful passion,
1: have mercy on us and on the whole world.
0: For the sake of his sorrowful passion,
1: have mercy on us and on the whole world.
0: For the sake of his sorrowful passion,
1: have mercy on us and on the whole world.
0: For the sake of his sorrowful passion,
1: have mercy on us and on the whole world.
0: For the sake of his sorrowful passion,
1: have mercy on us and on the whole world.
0: For the sake of his sorrowful passion,
1: have mercy on us and on the whole world.
0: For the sake of his sorrowful passion,
1: have mercy on us and on the whole world.
0: For the sake of his sorrowful passion,
1: have mercy on us and on the whole world.
0: For the sake of his sorrowful passion,
1: have mercy on us and on the whole world.
0: Holy God, holy mighty one, holy immortal one,
1: have mercy on us and on the whole world.
0: Holy God, holy mighty one, holy immortal one,
1: have mercy on us and on the whole world.
0: Holy God, holy mighty one, holy immortal one,
1: have mercy on us and on the whole world.
0: Eternal God, in whom mercy is endless and the treasury of compassion inexhaustible, please look kindly upon us and increase your mercy in us, so that in difficult moments we may not despair nor become despondent, but with great confidence submit ourselves to your holy will, which is love and mercy itself. Jesus, I trust in you. Jesus, I trust in you. Jesus, I trust in you. Our Lady, Queen of Heaven,
1: pray for us.
0: Our Lady of Champion,
1: pray for us.
0: Mother of Mercy,
1: pray for us.
0: Our Lady of Guadalupe,
1: pray for us.
0: Our Lady of Lourdes,
1: pray for us.
0: Our Lady, Reconciler of Peoples and Nations,
1: pray for us.
0: Virgin Most Powerful,
1: pray for us.
0: Saint Joseph,
1: pray for us.
0: Saint Faustina,
1: pray for us.
0: Saint John Paul II,
1: pray for us.
0: Saint Peregrine,
1: pray for us.
0: Saint Jose Maria Escriva,
1: pray for us.
0: St. Patrick and St. Nicholas, St. Andrew, sorry about that, Brooke. St. Andrew and St. Elizabeth. I normally group them all together. Pray for us.
1: Pray for us.
0: And all you angels and saints.
1: We got it.
0: In the name of the Father, Son, the Holy Spirit, man. So you're a pro. You know I clumped those last four together. That's great. Brooke, thank you for praying with me. Great to
1: Thanks,
0: have you
1: Drew.
0: Here. Look forward to tomorrow with you, okay?
1: God bless you. Thank
0: God
1: you.
0: God bless you. That's Brooke Taylor. I've got to take a very short break. Stay with me. We have a lot coming up in the final hour and a half of the broadcast. There is a proposal to do away with the death penalty. The Diocese of Youngstown, Ohio, has welcomed the Republican governor there's call to abolish the state's death penalty. I'll tell you about that. That's huge news. We'll also take a look at why more Americans are carrying guns. And the Supreme Court actually made a major 9-0 ruling on the Second Amendment and drug offenders. So we'll dive into that. I'll fill you in on some news regarding Savannah Guthrie and that terrible case of disappearance and much more. Stay with me. I'll be back with that right after this.
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0: know, math and reading, it's ridiculous. There's a crisis here. I was talking with one of my producers this morning about a girl in Connecticut who sued her school claiming she couldn't read or write. You know, I hope she wins. It's ridiculous. But once they get to college and, you know, they've gone through their remedial classes, that's when a lot of them begin to get indoctrinated rather than taught how to think. And this is something I've been railing about for years on the air. You send your kids off to these schools and they come out warped because of the indoctrination. We see it. You see so many of these protests on these college campuses. Along with those educational challenges that these people face, you know, colleges are just like the rest of, the education system around the country. They're going to be faced with, a more existential crisis in upcoming years. There's just not going to be enough students to open them. Take out the indoctrination, take out some of the crises you have in education in that model itself. But, you know, we are going to have a crisis of students going. You heard over the last 20 years, 21 years, Americans are just not producing enough babies to sustain the population. I've been talking about that as well, trying to sound the alarm. Hey, we should be open to life. Now the chickens are coming to roost. You know, that reality is playing out in the numbers. There are already a number of smaller colleges that are either closing or they're going to have to merge with schools. And that includes Catholic ones, too. Catholics should not be having this issue. So the schools that are that mostly aren't being impacted are very faithful Catholic colleges. And my producer, Tom, was just out visiting his alma mater. He went to Franciscan University of Steubenville, and he learned that they're having a hard time keeping up with housing because that's how many students are trying to get there. The College of St. Joseph the Worker, they've been on this program in the past. It's pretty new. But they're expanding, away in downtown Steubenville and Aquinas College in California. They opened another campus in Massachusetts. And similar stories are being heard from a lot of these faithful colleges around the country. But here's another thing to consider. How about studying in Rome, right? My producer, Nick, studied in Rome. The Pontifical University of the Holy Cross, otherwise known as Santa Croce, is a very faithful school. And guess how much it costs? This is crazy. I talk about the University of Mary, how cheap their tuition is, right? Because it's pretty darn cheap. This is even cheaper. The Santa Croce is about $6,000 a year. And who wouldn't want to go live in Rome and get educated as well? Sounds like a win-win all the way around. Plus, you don't have to live and study in Rome. You know, a lot of people from around the world are able to tap in. David DiNapoli is the president of the Pontifical University of the Holy Cross Foundation. He joins me today. I thought we'd take a look at the state of education and really this opportunity for a lot of people that they may not know about. I'm always trying to point people in that direction. David, great to have you with us today. Good afternoon.
1: Hey, Drew. Thanks for having me.
0: But let's start big picture first, and look at the state of, the American Academy today and how you would ultimately sum it up.
1: Yeah, so I mean, I think the biggest thing is what you kind of described there. By 2041, the number of high school grads will drop by 13%. And that is just a very jarring number for so many of these universities. And many secular universities have built up these huge endowments, and so they can coast through, right, without having enough students there. They can continue to pay their professors. But some of these smaller, faithful schools are not able to do that. The good news is, I think, though, that, as you said, the Catholics are the ones having the kids. So these Newman Guide schools like Steubenville, my own alma mater, is growing. And there's so much happening there. And then you have the opportunity to study in Rome. You know, there's four pontifical universities that are on the larger side there in Rome. And Santa Croce is one of them that we've just introduced a bachelor in communications and humanities there. And it's a tremendous opportunity for young students to go over there and study for a period of time.
0: Yeah, I'm stunned by the tuition. I mean, how does that work? I mean, I've been to Rome many, many times, and I've been to Santa Croce, and it's just beautiful there. I mean, who wouldn't want to live there, first of all? But the tuition's, I'm assuming it's underwritten. I mean, how do people apply? How do you learn more about that? It's pretty crazy.
1: Yeah, so you can go to our website, puhcf.org, and that's the foundation's website, and there's connections there to the school, and you know, to the school's website there in Italy. But I mean, the way I think that the school hasn't been able to function for so many years is that it's operated by the Prelature of Opus Dei. And, you know, our own Father Rocky was a student there. And many of the professors that are there are, you know, priest of Opus Dei and numeraries of Opus Dei. And so it really is an apostolate.

0: of Opus Dei there in Rome. It was founded by John Paul II and Blessed Alvaro del Portillo, who was St. Jose Maria Escriva's successor. And so they've been able to keep the cost low because it's an apostolate. It's something where they want to form more students. And we currently have 230 seminarians there studying and about 600 priests studying for advanced degrees. So you can go and study there right in the heart of Rome have those classmates from around the world.
1: Yeah, no, it's a great cultural experience. Father Rocky's actually taught some classes over there. He's done some stuff. I remember him heading over to do that, which is great. Yeah. I was with him one time when we went, and he was only a day thing, but he gave an entire presentation, which I thought was great. So, it's a great experience. It's a beautiful facility.
0: It's incredible.
1: I hope people will check it out. You know, the U.S. right now is the home of places like, you know, Yale and Princeton and Harvard and Duke and Stanford and so on, some big heavyweights. But unless you graduate from, one of those with a degree, maybe in a scientific or technical field, you probably haven't learned a whole lot. I mean, there's some people who have got degrees today, and they're thinking, why did I spend all that money? I can't use them. How did we come to this point? And then also, I'm curious as to how you see, I mean, we need well-formed people, right? We need them to be, we need critical thinking. And I think AI is replacing a lot of critical thinking for people today.
0: Yeah.
1: And we need people to know how to write. They need to know their history. We need good philosophy. But what do you see for the landscape here where people, you need to give them those skill sets, but you also need to give them tools to be successful economically in the world?
0: Yeah, I mean, I think that what happened, probably about 70 years ago was that universities decided that it was more important to indoctrinate students than it was to really educate them, teach them what to think rather than how to think. And I think today you're seeing this incredible resurgence of classical education. The number of homeschool families in the U.S. has boomed to incredible levels. And people are, especially with AI, right? If you're going to look for somebody to teach what to think, right? AI can do that for you. They can respond with all of the facts and all of the things that some of these students are taught to sort of regurgitate for lack of a better term, after being at these universities. But really the critical thinking skills of, why do I think this way? Why does the church teach this? I was with a grad from Santa Croce, and he was talking about the philosophy program there and how they showed him, not just the classical philosophers, but they showed him Kant and they showed him, the more contemporary philosophers and why they were in error and what the Catholic Church teaches and how you sort of come to those conclusions. So it's not just, reading all of Thomas and then reading all of St. Thomas Aquinas and then, being able to spit that back, but really thinking about how did St. Thomas Aquinas come to those, conclusions, and how do we sort of help others to be able to do that in today's contemporary world where there's so many different variations of things, morals that we're looking at, different moral issues and how to address them and how to move past them.
1: I don't know if parents understand that. I mean, I hope they do. I think that's part of the challenge. And maybe kids don't get that either. How do we instill that into this next body of students that they can make sure that they're well-formed and then at the same time have the right tools and go to the right institutions? I was having lunch one day with a friend of mine who was getting ready to send his daughter off to college, and he was looking at Catholic universities, and he said to me something I'll never forget. He says, something? I'm just as worried about sending them to certain Catholic universities because they'll lose their faith there just as fast as they will some of these secular ones.
0: Yeah.
1: So, is there a filter? I mean, what do you recommend?
0: I mean, I think the Newman Guide is a great place to start, I think that really, so many families today are teaching their kids the classics. My 15-year-old has already read Dante, the Inferno in Paradiso, and it's kind of amazing to me. I mean, I've still only sort of breached the surface of those books, but he's in deep with those things. And those books and those stories and the classics really teach kids how to think, and not what to think. And it's really incredible for them to be able to, take those skills and then apply them to the real world.
1: Yeah. Well, why do you think colleges are facing financial challenges and falling in enrollment? I threw out a few ideas. I mean, one is probably birth rates. Are there other factors too?
0: Uh, I mean, you know, my father-in-law was a dean of a university, and I think that there's so many different levels today of university administration and all these other things that have been sort of put into place over the years and just built up upon. And so there's no longer this sort of lean, mean university where mm-hmm. it's academics who are, you know, looking to really sort of communicate that knowledge or help, you know, young people learn how to think. It's this incredible structure, this incredible bureaucracy, which has been built up. Mm-hmm. And many of them have, you know, Harvard, for example, you know, multi-billion-dollar endowments where they're able to sort of float that. But yep. many of these universities do not, and they just weren't prepared and didn't spend the time, you know, fundraising from their alumnus.
1: Yeah. No kidding. Well, let me do this. I have to take a short break. When we come back, let me open the phones too. If you want to join us, 888-914-9149. If you're just tuning in, we are looking at the state of higher education. So a lot of colleges are struggling with declining enrollment. The cost of it, as you know, is just rising.
0: Yeah.
1: And there's questions about the mission. You know, some faithful Catholic institutions seem to be thriving. What is it and why is it that they thrive and others don't? So we're going to look at what that says ultimately about the future of education here in America. We're seeing already, you know, certain math skills and other skills drop in kids. COVID had an impact. AI is going to have an impact. But we're going to take a look also at the number of students who are looking beyond America's borders for authentically Catholic education. And we're going to plug you into a really inexpensive education. And you might want to look at the Pontifical University of the Holy Cross. I'll fill you in on more of those details with David DiNapoli. You can get in right now, 888-914-9149, 888-914-9149. Have you been satisfied with the education your children received? You know, are you homeschooling? Are you giving a classical education? Does that play a role in your children's development? And have you ever considered sending your child overseas for college? Huh? Not a bad idea if you can do it. We'll take your calls and our conversation will continue right after this.
2: We've got to persuade our fellow citizens that unborn life is worthy of protecting. It is sacred in the eyes of God, and it should be sacred in the eyes of man, too. And we have to pick up the torch and fight for that every single day.
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1: Yeah, well, thanks for joining us. If you're just getting plugged in, we're taking a look at the changing landscape of higher education. As many colleges face financial pressures and declining enrollment, questions about their identity, there are some faithful Catholic institutions that are growing and expanding. And one of those opportunities may be found not in Chicago or Boston or LA, but in Rome. And I was really amazed when I found out about this. I've invited today David DiNapoli to join me. He's president of the Foundation for the Pontifical University of Holy Cross. It's known as Santa Croce. Right. And believe it or not, you can study over there for a tuition of about $6,000. To me, that's just insane. Yeah. And David, I just want to go back to that again, because just to reset for those who may not know, that is that a $6,000 a semester or $6,000 per year?
0: Yeah, it's $6,000 per year. It's hard to believe. And you know, the foundations around the world, we're the one here in the U.S., but there's one in Spain and one in Switzerland as well. But we really do offset the cost of that education as well. You know, so support that's been given throughout the history of the last 40 years of the university really helps to keep that tuition low.
1: So you have a new bachelor's degree program there, mm-hmm. too. And tell us a little bit about that. Maybe why Santa Croce is so different from a typical American university.
0: Yeah, so the bachelor's is in church communications and humanities. And, I was with Daniel Arasa, who is the dean of the School of Church Communications. And, you know, we did a long interview. You can find that on our website as well. But one of the things that he was talking about was, you know, we can't really compete with these universities on a technical level, you know, for communications, but we can bring you deeper into why people, you know, respond to certain communications, you know, not, all right, you need to make 12 Facebook posts a day if you want to be really successful. You know, they can come and intern at Relevant Radio if they want to understand that part of it. But really just what you have to, the sort of mechanics behind how to communicate and how to bring, you know, people into your mission and how to, you know, influence the culture and society.
1: Yeah. Do you teach Italian there too, I'm assuming?
0: They do. So most of the program, that bachelor's, is in Italian. They do have a intensive program at the beginning of each year where students are able to learn Italian. And the professors really are incredibly helpful for picking that up as well. They really help the students and help them along. And so this bachelor's program started last year. We've had a master's degree in church communications for a long time, but this bachelor's program started last year and they kind of quietly started it. And we had 4 students right off the bat just to get into the program. And over the next probably 3 to 5 years, the program will grow to 90 students or
1: wow,
0: so.
1: That's fantastic.
0: And that'll be the sort of cap that we're able to accept at the moment.
1: So I'll take a few phone calls for you, too. If you want to join us, 888-914-9149. Before I go to the phones, Julie in Nevada, I'll get you in a quick second. Why has the program generated a lot of interest amongst the homes? You know, they've got a lot of choices. Even classically educated students, from what I understand, are deciding to send their kids to Santa Croce.
0: Yeah, I mean, I think that the it sort of comes down to, you know, many homeschoolers these days are thinking about whether it's worthwhile, right? I mean, the universities in the U.S. are so expensive. I mean, you're talking 40, 50, 60,000 a year. And so it's inaccessible to many. And so they're looking at, you know, trade schools and other incredible options. But for those that want to pursue a 4-year degree or a master's degree, mm-hmm. An opportunity like Santa Croce, where you can, you know, do 4 years for $24,000, it just presents an incredible opportunity. Yeah,
1: you know, it's fantastic. Yeah. I'm just curious too, and I don't want to dive too deeply into just the university. I want to make it germane to everyone who's listening, but. There may be people who would love to have this opportunity to go. Mm-hmm. Do you have an opportunity to interact with Vatican officials, church leaders, scholars?
0: Oh yeah. I mean, we were over there. I was just over there this past April. And I mean, the people that are walking through, you know, the university, their seminars all the time. They have an annual semi-annual communications, you know, seminar that's attended by hundreds of people. And so you have tons of opportunities, you know, and the seminarians and priests are always there at the Vatican. You know, the priests are sometimes concelebrating mass with the Holy Father. There's all sorts of audiences there that happen, in Rome. I think just living in Rome and being in Rome, you know, you have access to all of those things and can meet people that are interested in sharing those opportunities.
1: Yeah. Well, I only have a minute left for you. So just let me give you the opportunity for some final thoughts. And if there's a way that people want to get connected, what's the best way to do that?
0: Yeah, thanks, Drew. I mean, the best way to connect with us is on our website, puhcf.org. And, you know, we've got a lot of great things going on. We're actually right now considering purchasing some sort of an apartment building over there where American students can live. So we're really taking this program to the next level. We want American students there. We know that they have a ton to offer the university. And we really hope to connect with you and the audience.
1: Well, it sounds great. Hey, enjoy Relevant Radio. I know you're there at our network headquarters.
0: It's beautiful.
1: It's a beautiful facility,
0: it
1: isn't it?
0: Yeah, I got to spend the last 15 minutes in the chapel, which was an incredible blessing. So,
1: well, say a prayer for me there, too.
0: I will, for sure.
1: Hey, I appreciate it. Thanks for being here.
0: Thanks, Drew.
1: All right, it's David DiNapoli, and you can check out Santa Croce, and I hope you will. It's well worth doing it. That's the Pontifical University and of the Holy Cross Foundation. He's the president of. And again, go online. Check out a $6,000 a year tuition. I think that's just insane. I mean, it's fantastic. It's a blessing. So make sure you check that out. Hey, I told you I'd talk to you very briefly about Savannah Guthrie. And this is really a tragedy. Imagine getting a phone call that your elderly mother went missing, right? And this story kind of fell off the radar for a little bit, but some news broke today. And of course, there are signs that she was taken, right? There's blood near the home, surveillance footage. You have that creepy figure dismantling the door cam. You have these ransom demands and then months of searching and all the waiting. And then a chilling note claiming that she died. Did you hear this? That's what came out. Apparently, she received a very macabre note claiming that the mother died shortly after she was abducted. And that's the nightmare now facing Savannah Guthrie and her family as they continue to search for their 84-year-old mother, Nancy. Authorities have not confirmed the claims contained in the note. They want a payment in Bitcoin for, you know, I guess return of her body, but nobody knows where her whereabouts are. They said something like she's buried with nature, or she rests with nature, or whatever the line was that they had. The investigation is still active, but what struck me about the story when I heard it today isn't simply the mystery. It's really the uncertainty. I mean, you and I, human beings, are wired for answers. And when your loved one dies, there's grief, there's sorrow, there's heartbreak, but there's also a funeral and a grave and a chance to say goodbye. My wife said to me, I don't know what I would do if that happened to somebody we loved. I mean, imagine your daughter, your son going missing. Families of missing persons, my heart goes out because I know you're living a very different reality. They wake up every day and they're caught between hope and despair. You wake up, that child's still missing. What do you do? Your spouse is still missing. You go about your day like it's a normal day, having your cup of coffee and doing whatever. One moment they believe their loved one may still be alive. The next they fear the worst. And then hope returns again. It's this emotional roller coaster. I think about some of these girls who have been kidnapped and kept in people's basements for years. And if somehow they're liberated. I mean, imagine that family. When do you give up? Do you ever give up? So Savannah recently made a very emotional appeal saying that somebody knows something. And she's right. Somebody always knows something. Somebody always saw something unusual. Somebody always heard a conversation. But, you know, a lot of these missing cases, it's a single tip that becomes the key that unlocks the mystery. And that's why investigators never stop asking for info. So I'll just put out that call, too. If you know anything, and you can, get a hold of the FBI. But the story also reminds, it just reminds me of how fragile life is. I mean, you and I, we rush through our days assuming that tomorrow is going to look like today. You know, and I'm guilty of it too. We just assume the people we love are going to be there, you know, but someday you'll get that phone call, you know, and it can be shocking. Your loved one has passed away or died in an accident or tragedy. We always think there'll be another visit, another holiday together, and suddenly life reminds us that life's a gift and God's the author of it. So, you know, you may not know Savannah Guthrie personally, you may not know Nancy, but you do know what it is to love somebody, and you know what it means really to worry about a family. You know what it means to pray for answers when none seem to come. So, yeah, please pray for them still. As I hear the story, my heart breaks for her. And, you know, hold your loved ones a little closer today and make that phone call that you've been putting off. Mend that broken relationship with that child of yours or with that parent of yours. Tell someone you love them. Forgive someone. Reconcile with that family member, because none of us knows what tomorrow holds. I'm Drew Mariani. I need to take a short pause. Your news and headlines are straight ahead. I'll be back on the other side, and I'll tell you why more Americans are now carrying guns. Don't go away.
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16: At long last, you finally have a president who is putting workers first, putting Pennsylvania first, and putting America first. We're doing that, and we're doing it like nobody's ever seen before.
15: President Trump speaking at Mack Trucks facility in Pennsylvania today. The president touted his economic policies, including his tariff plan that aimed to get companies to build factories in the U.S.
16: How don't you pay a tariff? You build your factory here and you hire American workers. It's quite simple, actually.
15: Today's show host Savannah Guthrie is making another plea for information about her mother's disappearance. NBC's Liz Kreutz shares fresh information that has recently surfaced.
17: New details coming out regarding the ongoing investigation into Nancy Guthrie's disappearance, the second of two notes sent to media outlets from an alleged kidnapper following the 84-year-old's disappearance, indicated that Nancy had died. The note made no further request for money.
15: Speaking on the Today Show this morning, Savannah Guthrie called on anyone with information about her mother's whereabouts to, quote, do the right thing. The Vatican has rejected a request from the German Bishops' Conference to allow lay people to preach the homily during Mass in exceptional cases. In a June 17th letter, the Dicastery for Divine Worship said it's, quote, not possible to grant the indult requested, adding that reservation of the homily to a priest or deacon is not merely disciplinary norm, but derives from the very nature of the liturgy. And in sports, Portugal opened today's World Cup action in Houston with a commanding 5-0 win over Uzbekistan. England and Ghana are now underway in Foxborough as the second match of the day gets rolling. Panama meets Croatia this evening in Toronto, and Colombia faces the Congo tonight in Guadalajara. Keeping you connected with the church and the world 24 hours a day, I'm Brooke Taylor, and this is listener-supported Relevant Radio.
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24: Well, for decades, it has been illegal in this country to own a gun if you're a drug addict
2: 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That means marijuana users. 40 states have legalized it in some form, but the Supreme Court said that that law is too broad. It's unconstitutional in a rollback of this long-standing ban on guns for anyone who uses a controlled substance. In effect, you cannot be denied a gun simply because you use marijuana.
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1: Yeah, there was a remarkable decision from the Supreme Court last week. Contrary to popular belief, there's still quite a unanimous decisions from this court. Despite the political and the personality differences between these justices, most of them are cases that just don't play out in the public eye, cases that concern like technicalities in the law or some sort of procedural issue. But this unanimous decision was on and... what is, you know, it tends to be a very controversial issue, and that's guns. So it surprised me. The Daily Signal, they ran a piece, and they mentioned that a federal grand jury indicted a guy named Ali Daniel Hamani. He was a marijuana user from Texas. And this is back in 2023. And he apparently violated a law prohibiting firearm possession by a user of illegal drugs or a controlled substance. So he had a weapon on him. The prohibition is part of a gun control act. It goes back to 1968. And the indictment said that Hamani, he knowingly used illegal drugs while possessing a Glock, pistol. And the prosecution didn't claim that Hamani was intoxicated or using drugs at the time he possessed the firearms. Rather, they just simply said he was a regular drug user. So this is the same law, by the way, just to give you some perspective, if it might resonate a little more with you, that Hunter Biden was convicted under. So if you go buy a gun, you have to go fill out a federal questionnaire for a background check. And one of those questions is whether or not you use illegal drugs. If you do, then you're not allowed to buy a gun. So you got to wonder how many people lie. How many have lied on those forms? So the government argued the law doesn't infringe on the Second Amendment, in part because of longstanding, habitual drunkard laws that have been around since the colonial era. But those laws impose certain restrictions on individuals with addictions that could pose a danger to themselves or others. None of the justices, bought that argument. And here's what's interesting. The National Rifle Association and the ACLU both argued against the law. I'm joined right now by Costas Moros. He's director of legal research and education at the Second Amendment Foundation, and you can find more at saf.org. We want to track it down. Costas, good to have you with us today. Good afternoon.
4: Hey, Drew. Thanks. It's great to be on again with you.
1: I'm delighted to have you back. What's your take on this? Because, I think of Justices Ketanji Brown Jackson and Neil Gorsuch. They were able to agree, right, on a controversial subject like guns in the hands of drug users. Fill me in on the case and what happened and what it means for people who do smoke pot and want to have a weapon.
4: Sure. So this case, the defendant in this case is interesting because the government alleged he had ties to an Iranian terrorist group and all these other allegations. But the only thing they ever actually charged him with following investigation was that he possessed a gun while sometimes using marijuana. They didn't prove he was an addict or that he was high and armed in public or anything like that. So the court reached a pretty narrow decision, as they term it. When it comes to marijuana, they decided that if the government can't show you're addicted or out in public and high while you're armed, if you just have a gun, if you own a gun and you sometimes smoke marijuana, they said the history does not support disarming you in the same way that if you sometimes drink, it doesn't mean that, you can be disarmed. It'd be different if you were drunk in public, but that's not the facts here.
1: So they weren't convinced by this habitual drunkard laws that the government raised?
4: No. And in fact, that's a good analogy because, while marijuana use wasn't really a thing at the founding, drinking definitely was. And what the court basically concluded was that while the founders might have been okay with a law that disarmed drunks, what they would not be okay with is a law that disarmed them because they sometimes drank. Some of them drank a lot. They were, they were basically functional alcoholics, a lot of them. But what the analogy is here is not to somebody who was drunk at the time, but rather, the occasional user. And there's just no history to support permanently disarming someone for something like that.
1: Why were Second Amendment proponents so in favor of this being struck down?
4: Look, because no matter what you think about marijuana, and I know there's a difference of opinion on that subject, I personally am not a marijuana user, but it's now legal in 24 states and additionally legal for medical purposes in another 16. So like 40 states have some degree of marijuana legalization. Millions of people use it. And when the government is allowing this to happen, because even though it's federally illegal, the federal government is effectively not enforcing these laws, they can't turn around and say, well, we're going to take away a constitutional right from you because you're choosing to do this thing that's either legal in your state or the federal government is really not enforcing the rule anyway. So it should bother anybody, even people who don't like that marijuana is legal. Given that it is legal, you shouldn't have the government trying to take away your rights for participating in illegal activity.
1: Mm. So this, and correct me if I'm wrong, but my understanding is this is the same law that was used against Hunter Biden. So what happens to his conviction? Will his conviction stand after this? And what about others convicted under the same law?
4: Yeah, I don't want to speak too much on that. I'll give you, because I'm not super familiar with the case, but what I do recall is that Hunter Biden wasn't just doing marijuana, and the Supreme Court was very clear that they are keeping this specific to marijuana. They said at the end, you know, another drug might have a different analysis. You know, a heroin is not really, for example, is not something you do recreationally. You're usually an addict if you're doing heroin. So they see marijuana as more like alcohol than they might see it to something like heroin. You know, they also compared other lighter controlled substances like using Ambien, for example, to go to bed. That might be more like marijuana. But going into these harder drugs, the analysis would change.
1: If you want to join the conversation, you got a question, you want to sound off, feel free to dial in. I'll open the phones in a second here. It's 888-914-9149, 888-914-9149. Love to have you pull up a chair, join the conversation. So, you know, with this questionnaire you have to fill out in order to get a weapon, will the question about being a drug user be taken off? You think they're going to strike that? And how's that going to play?
4: Yeah, so actually the ATF was already, even before this, revising the Form 4473 to simplify it. And it's currently in a 90-day comment period. And it still had a question, I believe. I'd have to look again on the new form about marijuana. But now on our comment letter that we're going to submit, and I assume others will as well, we are going to call for them to change this. And I assume they will, because right now it currently talks about unlawful users or addicts of controlled substances. And they'll have to change that to, at least when it comes to marijuana, to say only addicts, you know, not just simply being an unlawful user, because the Supreme Court just said that's not enough. But I do want to caution your listeners that in the meantime, it would still be a federal crime to lie on that form. So don't lie on the form if you're a user. You'll just have to wait a bit until this gets sorted out.
1: Wow. There was a new survey. It was highlighted by Reason Magazine. They found that concealed carry continues to grow all across America. More people now are carrying firearms for personal protection, particularly in states that have adopted these constitutional carry laws, where, you know, permits are no longer required for a lot of these law-abiding citizens. And the trend crosses racial demographic lines, and it reflects, I think, a broader shift in American culture right now. And you know, those who are you know, for it, you know, there are strong arguments. There are other people, of course, who do not like this at all. And you've got the Supreme Court now continuing to redefine the scope of the Second Amendment. Where are we with the Second Amendment right now in our countries? You know, justice didn't eliminate involving drugs or firearms, so that was a big win for those who have, I guess, weapons. I think the conversation becomes very interesting because, you know, rights and responsibilities always travel together. And I'm just curious as to how you see true gun ownership. You know, many Americans view it as a solemn responsibility. They train, they practice, you know, they are safeguarded the way they use it and store it. They understand the moral responsibility that comes with this. Where are we right now? Are we in a time where the Second Amendment is not, you know, it's not necessary? Do we really need that? A Glock or a Beretta or whatever weapon you want to carry is certainly not going to protect you against the weaponry of the military, you know? How do you address the Second Amendment? How do you view it?
4: Sure. So the Second Amendment is relevant in two main ways. It's still relevant for personal self-defense, which is why, you know, we're entitled to have things like pistols and things, you know, those sorts of weapons. And of course, it is a responsibility, you know, and even with this new ruling, it, most states, it'll still be very much illegal to carry while you're high or drunk. So, you know, drugs and guns do not mix. If you're going to drink, if you're going to smoke weed, don't carry a gun. That would be my advice. And that would be probably the best legal advice too, but also moral advice. Now, as to your other question about the relevance of the Second Amendment in this collective defense sense, because remember, the Second Amendment was adopted also to safeguard against tyranny or a foreign invasion or that sort of thing. Right. That's still very much relevant. And I think people forget that, you know, we live in this 21st century society, everything's modern. It seems like crazy to think we'd ever have to deal with something like that. But, you know, that's probably what Ukraine thought and what Israel thought when they had their attacks. And, you know, people all over the world who were once safe are suddenly not safe. And, you know, things like semi-automatic rifles would suddenly seem quite useful. So we shouldn't assume that just because things are fine now and we pray that they will continue to be fine for all of our lifetimes and our children's lifetimes, that doesn't mean we have the right to give away, that it would be correct to give away this right, which has handed down to us since the founding of our country.
1: And that's really a good point. We don't know what the future holds and how things change. I never looked at it that way, but I think that's such a great, great point. All right, if you want to join us, 888-914-914. I'll take a few of your calls. If you're just tuning in, we are taking a look at more Americans now carrying concealed firearms, and the Supreme Court has just issued a unanimous ruling that further shapes the future of the Second Amendment. And we're exploring where we are and what the future of that amendment may look like. We'll go to the phones. Dee Dee is listening to us in Phoenix, Arizona. Dee Dee, hi. You are on the air with Costas Morris. Go right ahead.
5: Yes, Mr. Morris. I live here in Arizona. And, hey, it was the Wild West. So I have a lot of friends that are members of the NRA, the National Rifle Association. They voiced a position. Have they said anything about the ruling? And historically, what has been the function of the NRA?
4: Sure. So I work for the Second Amendment Foundation, so I don't want to say too much about what the NRA's position is, however, because I don't want to speak for them. However, they did file an amicus brief in support of Hamani in this case, and they did promote the ruling afterwards, so I assume they're happy with it. And historically, the NRA, you know, has always generally been in favor of advancing the Second Amendment, as far as I'm aware. You know, they've had a troubled few recent years these days, but again, that's not my place to talk about. But yeah, I think they are the oldest of the gun rights orgs because they date back to just after the Civil War.
1: All right. Tom is in Helena, Montana. Tom, hi. You're on the air with Costas Morris. Go right ahead.
6: Hi, thank you. I'm on a speakerphone because I'm hard of hearing and got some earphones in. So I just want to throw out this objective statement and have the gentleman comment on it. I don't know if he's the same one I heard on another show, but there was a lawyer to the Supreme Court who was part of the Supreme Court bar, and he said that this is going to have a major effect on red flag laws. And there's a certain legal phrase that escapes me, but it was something like prior dispossession. Huh. And so I guess it weighed in on the case that since the guy hadn't been priorly dispossessed of his weapon or some such thing, but they're saying this would just be a, you know, a big obstacle to red flag laws, which, you know, are controversial. If you're my neighbor and you're looking at me the wrong way and I want to make some stuff up about you, they may come and take your firearm, and who knows, I may be the one that would be coming over and victimizing you, not me personally, but you get my point. You know, people become disarmed. And they have to await hearings. So can he comment on that?
1: That's a great call. Thank you very much, Tom.
4: Yeah, so red flag laws, as far as I'm aware, they haven't really been executed on people because they smoke marijuana. I haven't heard of that. I'm not saying it's never happened. It's just not something I've heard of happening personally. Usually red flag laws are targeted towards, you know, sometimes they're abused, yes, but the idea behind them at least is that, you know, if somebody shows an indicia of dangerousness, they make a threat, you know, you see that they're mentally unstable and, you know, they're armed. That's the, you know, the way they're promoted as the way they function. I haven't heard of them being applied to, oh, hey, I know my neighbor smokes marijuana, so I'm going to red flag him. I'm not saying it's never happened. It's just, again, not something I've heard of before.
1: All right, Tom, thank you very much. No, go ahead, Tom. I'll let you follow up.
7: Right, and I wasn't saying marijuana. I was just saying there's a lot of spurious reasons that people could use that law.
1: Right.
7: But I think this was a linchpin phrase, and you might want to look at the actual decision. But then I don't think the three liberal justices probably realized that they were setting up major obstacles. But they were describing this as just that people who are pro-red flag law were just going to be livid as this goes down the pipe.
4: Oh, here. I think I know what you're referring to. You're talking about because the court said, it talked about in one part about how you kind of need some sort of hearing before you can disarm someone. I see what you mean now. Right. Yes. Yeah, I think that is relevant to red flag laws.
7: It sounded like prior dispossession, like the guy hadn't been priorly dispossessed of his firearm, therefore it was kind of bogus, and that's why they're, you know. Anyway, just
4: add. Yeah, I understand. That's a great point. Yeah, and I'm sure it'll come up in red flag case arguments. Absolutely. Yeah.
1: That's such a great call, Tom. Thanks for adding that to the conversation. What did the Supreme Court decisions, what have their decisions, not just this one, say about the limits of government regulating firearms? Because I'm assuming the court has, our modern gun laws have been in large part shaped by their decisions.
4: Yeah, sure. So what they said, especially in their prior case a couple summers ago in Rahimi, is that there is generally a lot of leeway for the government to disarm dangerous people. So if you show that you're a dangerous person, and a court concludes that you are, there's pretty broad power there to disarm you. And they've also said in other rulings that, you know, their historical test that they've established does allow for an assortment of gun control laws that are still acceptable in the modern age because they're analogous to what we did in the past. But what they don't allow is something that basically tramples on the Second Amendment because of some vague interest of government in safety. You can't just argue public safety because, of course, you know, we're dealing with guns here. So, of course, the government can always say it'd just be safer to take away all the guns, right? But so they have to tie it to historical principles. But there is room for, you know, actually sensible gun regulations, not necessarily what gun control groups might call sensible, though.
1: How does it work in Illinois? I don't know whether it's Cook County, Illinois, or is where the city of Chicago is. Are they allowed to have guns, carry guns there? I mean, I don't know how that works. I'm assuming you can't all across the country, but I mean, it seems like certain states or cities tend to have more restrictive gun laws. Does that make sense, or am I speaking out of school?
4: Oh, absolutely. I live in California, so I know all about that. Okay. Yeah, so because of the Heller and Bruin rulings, nowhere can totally ban guns or totally stop you from carrying. But what some places are doing is making, for example, getting a carry permit cost $2,000. We're suing Santa Clara County for that right now because they just try and make it prohibitively expensive, or they place taxes on them or require you to take training courses. Chicago is pretty strict, and we've sued them, I believe, over their, either the state or the city, over their assault weapons ban. But when it comes to handguns and carry, they're not the worst in the country. For that, you'd have to turn to places like New York City and, again, the Bay Area, that kind of thing.
1: So when it comes to guns, I mean, is there a limit or a line is probably a better way of me putting this. Okay, I can understand somebody wanting a handgun, a shotgun, a rifle, something along those lines. But some sort of AR, some sort of high powered weapon like that, that often gets put in the, you know, the crosshairs of the media. Is there a limit as to, you can't own a machine gun, right? You can't own a cannon, but where's the line between what you can own and can't own when it comes to weapons under the Second Amendment?
4: Sure. So the Supreme Court has said in Heller that the weapons the Second Amendment protects most of all are those that are commonly used for lawful purposes. So that would include, for example, an AR-15, because it's the most popular rifle in the country. Millions of people own it for lawful purposes like target shooting and hunting. Right. And yes, even though a few criminals use it to do awful things, that doesn't mean you can ban it from all those law-abiding people. The answer then would be to be better about disarming dangerous people, crazies, stuff like that. So that's the test. Is it in common use for lawful purposes? So you can see why that will include things like handguns, AR-15, shotguns, but won't include, you know, rocket launchers, chemical weapons, that sort of stuff.
1: So let me open the phones to, look, I only have a few minutes left with my guest. If you want to sound off, feel free to. The number is 888-914-9149. Do you believe the Second Amendment is primarily about self-defense and hunting, or protection from government tyranny? Did you grow up in a home of firearms? Do you own one? Why or not? If you don't, why not? Have you ever maybe had to use a firearm to defend yourself? There was a story not too long ago about a guy who was being hijacked, in his car, and it was getting ugly, and he actually had a concealed weapon, and he was able to use it to protect himself, and he was found innocent of taking the life of the guy who was attacking him. Should teachers and retired police officers or trained citizens be allowed to carry firearms, let's say, in schools? I mean, what about teachers? That's another interesting thing, Costas. What about arming teachers? A lot of teachers think about, having weapons now because of these school shootings. So, your thoughts on guns in schools like that? I mean, you probably don't have an issue with that, right? I know some people want to have them in church too.
4: Sure. So I wouldn't describe it as arming teachers, because that implies we're forcing teachers to carry guns. What I would say is, if you're a teacher and you want to exercise your Second Amendment right, and if your state requires it, you have your carry permit, you've done everything required to get it, and you want to carry at work like you can everywhere else, that should be allowed. And in fact, a number of schools in Texas and elsewhere do allow it, and they've never had an incident, and they put up a nice sign in front of their school to warn any criminals, hey, we will defend our students with lethal force. And I think that's excellent. It keeps, it keeps those losers that want to go and murder children away, because it puts the fear of God in them, in essence.
1: Yeah, my guest today, Costas Moros. And let me ask you this too. It's a hypothetical for you as an attorney. If the Second Amendment were being written today, do you think Americans would word it differently, or do you think they'd keep it exactly as it is?
4: So I think the founders would say that, when you ask, is it about collective defense or is it about self-defense? They'd say all of the above. You have the right to keep and bear arms. You already have the natural right to self-defense, they would say. And you also have this duty, this responsibility to the society to defend your country. So they saw duties and rights kind of the same. It was part one and the same. Now, would it be simpler if they just cut out the part about the militia and said the right of the people to keep and bear arms shall not be infringed? It might be simpler, but I do think that militia part remains important, because it states this purpose that we have as Americans to defend freedom, not just our own personal, our own personal lives.
1: Yeah, no, I would agree with you there totally. I only have a minute or two left. Misconceptions. Are there misconceptions Americans commonly have? I mean, this is your area of expertise, about the Second Amendment.
4: Sure. So what an easy one to jump to is that they think carrying guns is somehow inherently dangerous. But what we actually know, and as we've proved in our litigation using statistics, is Americans with carry permits, because several states keep data on this, Americans with carry permits commit crimes extremely rarely. It almost never happens. And if they were their own country, so about 20 million Americans carry every day with permits. If they were their own country, they'd have a lower murder rate than Switzerland.
1: Wow.
4: It'd be the safest country in the world. So when you hear about carry permits and anti-gun state governments try and scare you into banning guns everywhere, remember, they're disarming some of the most law-abiding, responsible people out there.
1: And just maybe a final question for you here. What do you see coming next? Are there other legal battles over guns likely to reach the Supreme Court? What's next?
4: Sure. So there's an imminent ruling in the Wolford v. Lopez case, which deals with a Hawaii carry restriction that bans guns on private property by default. We expect that either Thursday or early next week. So that's the next one. But after that imminent case, we're hoping the Supreme Court finally grants what we call a hardware case, which is those assault weapons bans, magazine capacity limits. We think that's next on the agenda. If not that, then also, there's young adult carry bans, where states try and ban people between the ages of 18 and 20 from having guns, and we think that's also an issue that's divided the circuits and might be taken up soon.
1: Has anybody looked at ghost guns? I mean, now the 3D printers are there, anybody can print a gun. I guess that wouldn't, if you print a gun, it doesn't matter where you get it, you can make it. I'm sure there's laws that pertain to whether or not you have a gun you made yourself versus something you bought, right?
4: Yeah, so the Supreme Court actually dealt with that, not on Second Amendment grounds, but on executive authority grounds a couple years ago in a case called Vanderstock. And they basically said the government could require you to serialize those parts. And they could have certain rules on kits and stuff. That is probably an issue. Homemade guns is probably an issue that is coming, but it's likely a few more years down the line.
1: Yeah, I mean, I think they're becoming more common. I know several people who are making these ghost guns, and I'm thinking, well, why don't you just buy one, right? I'd be a little nervous about making a gun.
4: A lot of people are just hobbyists, and I get the concern. But yeah, since America's founding, there's always been people that have wanted to make their own guns, for sure.
1: And how do we compare to other nations in terms of guns? I mean, Australia took guns away from their people, right? So how does the U.S. stand?
4: Yeah, the U.S. has by far the most guns in the world in terms of the civilian populace. We have, you know, I think 300-500 million guns in circulation.
1: Oh my gosh.
4: So, and by the way, I know people like to say we're this crazy violent country. We're actually not. You know, we're not even the most, you know, in the Western Hemisphere. I think only Canada has a lower homicide rate than we do. I'd have to double check that. Mm. But we're an extremely safe country, and we just hit our, we're hitting in 2025, I believe, our record low in the murder rate. So it's been a great time in terms of lowering crime in recent years. And this has happened all while carry rights have expanded, further proving that, you know, Americans who are responsibly armed are not a threat to public safety.
1: Well, great talk with you, Costas. I really do appreciate it. I mean, just absolutely fascinating conversation. And thanks for being here. I look forward to the next time you stop by. It's always a good discussion.
4: Thanks, Drew. Thanks for having me on. Have a good one.
1: You got it. That's Costas Moros, Director of Legal Research and Education at the Second Amendment Foundation. You can find them at saf.org. Stay with me. When we come back, we'll change gears. One more conversation. And we've talked about the death penalty in the past. Let me tell you what's going on in the state of Ohio. That is straight ahead. Don't go away.
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1: Well, hey, thanks for joining me. I want to change gears. We'll deal with another issue that I love to get your take on as well, one that affects us. There's currently legislation right now in the state of Ohio to repeal the death penalty. And yeah, I don't know if you've been following what happened in Ohio, but last week the governor there, Mike DeWine, he held a press conference and he urged, you know, for the passage of this particular bill. And that's a huge turnaround for him. I remember back

0: recently had struck it down as unconstitutional. And he told a press conference, he said this. He says, when I voted for the reinstatement of the death penalty in 1981, I believed that, you know, in some cases, the death penalty could serve as a deterrent. For me, it was the moral justification for having the death penalty. But he said that after decades of watching the system operate, he no longer believes capital punishment works as a deterrent. And he pointed to these long delays between sentencing and execution. And I think Ohio has at least 10 capital executions. They averaged 21 years from conviction to execution. It's a long time, for sure. Personally, I'm not a fan of it. I don't believe in, and we could talk about the nuances of it. There are people who will call and say, hey, well, what about a situation like A, B, or C? And we'll do that. Dr. Kevin Miller is going to be stopping by, but I always believe in redemption and in second chances. And, a lot of Catholics in Ohio are backing the governor's call. In fact, the Catholic Conference of Ohio issued a statement saying that the death penalty, and I'll quote them here, quote, perpetuates a cycle of violence, deprives offenders of rehabilitation, and increased costs to the state. Reports of several people in the state's death row have converted to Catholicism. They've repented of their crimes. They've sought to serve others through prayer and penance while being incarcerated. That's a good sign. And I hope you will pray for those that are incarcerated. The Diocese of Youngstown, they also were supportive. Their spokesman said this, and I'll quote him too. He says, we are thrilled to have his support on this issue. We know that Governor DeWine is a proponent of life, and he's been very reticent to conduct any executions during his time in office. So right now, 113 people are on death row. Not entirely clear right now what DeWine is going to do with them or about them, I really should say, but there are calls for him to commute their sentences before he leaves office. Let's talk about the death penalty. Let's talk about what's going on in Ohio. I don't know where you stand on it. Feel free to sound off if you want to join me. 888-914-9149. Are there exceptions? Or is the theology of this kind of evolved to the point where, you know, we can safely keep an unjust aggressor for perpetuating some sort of harm on society at large if we have him locked up in our institutions now? Dr. Kevin Miller joins me. He's a retired moral theologian who lives in Ohio, formerly taught at Franciscan U, and he did his doctoral dissertation on Pope John Paul II and the death penalty. And, Doctor, it's good to have you back. Welcome.
1: Thank you. It's good to be back on your show. It's been a few years, I think.
0: Thank you. It has been. Let's start a big picture here first. Let's talk about your governor and what prompted him to change his position on the death penalty.
1: I haven't found out exactly what prompted the change. I heard about it last week, and so I was already aware of it when Tom called this morning and asked me to do the segment on it. I did a little further research, and it still wasn't crystal clear in my mind what led him to change his mind. I guess when I looked at his previous statements on the issue, I wasn't shocked beyond belief, because it did seem like his support for it had been somewhat lukewarm, maybe. He hadn't been the most ardent of supporters. So he seemed to be the sort of person who, if convinced that it doesn't serve as a deterrent, might well decide to take the opposite position on the issue and to call for its abolition. I think that's happened to a lot of people nationwide who have said that favoring it is conditioned upon my ability to see that it's a deterrent, and as soon as that goes, then my support for it goes. Right. There really isn't a good deal of sociological or criminological support that it serves as a deterrent. You might say if you've got somebody locked up under the conditions that someone's locked up under in death row, they're by definition not going to be able to kill. The problem is, the one case that I could find when I did some poking around this afternoon, indeed with the help of ChatGTP, shame on me for using AI, but the one case

0: case that I could find of a convicted murderer committing another murderer was the case of a guy, I forget his name, who murdered again in, I think, 20, might have been even in the 2020s, no later than 2019. And he was on death row. He was under sentence of death. He was on death row when he committed this second murder. So he wasn't someone who had escaped. He wasn't someone who had received, you know, early parole or something like that, and gotten out and committed murders on the outside. He was someone who murdered a fellow, not just a fellow inmate, but a fellow death row inmate. And I get the impression that nationwide, and I'm not a criminologist. I'm not a penologist. I'm not a criminologist. Mm-hmm. And I make no claim to be one, and I don't want to practice any field without a license, including those fields. Because there are people out there who have actual expertise in those areas and who could run circles around any claim I might make. But my impression is, from the little poking around I've done in those fields, that they don't supply good evidence for deterrence. That if you ask people in those fields, does the death penalty deserve deter murder, or are there a lot of cases of people convicted of murder, and either because they are on regular units rather than death row, or because they escape and then have further opportunities to murder, end up committing murder. I'm pretty sure from what little research I've done that the answer is almost always going to be no. Yep. So I think that when a governor like DeWine or a legislator, whoever, comes to the conclusion that you don't need the death penalty to prevent convicted murderers from killing again, which I think is kind of the relevant standard, I think that's right.
1: Yeah, well, my guest today is Dr. Kevin Miller. If you want to join us, feel free to sound off. I want to talk about the evolution of the death penalty. In the United States, death penalty has always been a contentious issue, even going back to the colonial era, all the way up to our present day. During the early years of our nation, capital punishment was widely implemented for a range of crimes. It was accepted. But as we got into the 20th century, we saw scrutiny over its morality, its efficacy, its application, concerns about wrongful, you know, convictions. There was racial disparity. And the Catholic Church's teaching on the death penalty, I'm always cautious about saying this, has somewhat evolved as well. I mean, I know you studied John Paul II, but, you know, what Pope Francis said was a little bit different than what John Paul II has said. And, you know, historically, even going beyond that, going back further, I mean, the church didn't outright reject the death penalty. St. Augustine, St. Thomas Aquinas, two of the church's great theologians, accepted the use of capital punishment under certain circumstances. And I think it was Aquinas who argued that it was permissible to execute criminals to protect the common good, and a perspective I know that was embraced and influenced Catholic thinking for centuries. What has been the evolution of this, both, you know, not just in the country, but really theologically amongst the church? I mean, where are we today? How do you see it?
0: So that's a big question. Aquinas did indeed think that for the common good of society, it could be good to use capital punishment to execute people who have committed crimes like murder or crimes against the faith. The assumption that was being made there is that execution really would serve that end of protecting society against crimes against the faith. Now, you might think, well, it obviously would. If you know, let's say, burn a heretic, then you're going to have one less heretic. But if you think a little more broadly than that, you have to ask the question, what about the effect on other people? Are other people going to say, hey, wait a minute, if the only reason not to be a heretic is that I'm going to get, you know, punished, that I'm going to get burned to death, is that really a good reason not to be a heretic? Or, that maybe leave the act of, you know, sort of rebellion entailed in being a heretic, maybe a, you know, a worthwhile thing to do, even if I'm going to get punished this way. Kind of the attractiveness of rebelliousness that people feel. So it's not even in cases like that going to be necessarily the best way of dealing with them, as opposed to showing them the church's mercy, as opposed to showing them the church's mercy and welcoming them into the body of the church, provided that they then say, okay, I will profess and practice the fullness of the Catholic faith. Now, when someone says, no, I'm not going to accept the fullness of the Catholic faith, well, then you have to make a hard decision, you know, what you're going to do. But I also think that in our culture today, for good or for ill, we have a different kind of relationship between faith and society than we did at St. Thomas Aquinas' time, such that we can say that the church has the right to teach regarding faith and morals, but not necessarily that the church has the authority to enforce that teaching in a societal context.
1: Mm-hmm.
0: In other words, the church can apply spiritual penalties, up to and including excommunication, for people who are heretics and dissenters of lesser sorts and so on.
1: Right.
0: But does the church have the right to tell the secular order, hey, put this person on trial for heresy, and hey, if he's found guilty, burn him at the stake?
1: Right. Gotcha.
0: I think the clear teaching of the Second Vatican Council is no. That undercuts a big part of the argument for capital punishment. Yeah. I think specifically the document, the Declaration on Religious Freedom, undercuts a big part of the argument for capital punishment.
1: All right. Well, Doctor, hold the thought. I had to take a quick break. When we come back, I'll take your calls. Final segment of the Drew Mariani Show ahead. Should a society ever take the life of a convicted murderer or killer? That's what we're looking at today. The governor of Ohio is calling for an end to the death penalty. Catholic leaders are applauding it, and we are exploring the challenges of justice and mercy and punishment, and whether or not the death penalty should be abolished, and what the church teaches. Feel free to sound off. 888-914-9149. I'll be right back.
2: With new chemical abortions, less surgical abortions, the dynamic in the abortion industry is changing. So where the pro-life movement is going to have to go is getting out and being the church and putting forward a good witness, really reaching the heart of the people.
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4: Hello, this is Archbishop Thomas Winsky of the Archdiocese of Miami, Florida. 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Remember, O most gracious Virgin Mary, that never was it known that anyone who fled to thy protection, implored thy help, or sought thy intercession was left unaided. 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O Mother of the Word Incarnate, despise not my petitions, but in thy mercy, hear and answer me. Amen.
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1: Yeah, that's your direct number to get into the conversation. We only have about 10 minutes to hang out. If you're on hold, I will get you on the air. If you're just tuning in, we're discussing one of the most difficult moral and legal questions facing our society, the death penalty. Ohio Governor Mike DeWine's calling for its abolition. Catholic leaders are, DeWine is the correct way of saying his name. A lot of Catholic leaders are applauding this. They think it is fantastic. Where do you stand on the death penalty? 888-914-9149. Oh, by the way, speaking with an expert on this, and if you want to get into the conversation, feel free to go ahead and do it. I always enjoy my conversations with Dr. Kevin Miller. And Doctor, thank you once again for being here. It's always a delight to have you in studio. Let me go the phones right away. We'll go to Mark in Southern California. Mark, hi, you're on the air. Go right ahead.
10: Mark, it's not Catholic to outlaw the death penalty. St. Paul said that the ruler has the sword for a purpose. Psalm 149, read it. Read it, read it, read it. Exercising written judgment with a sword is the glory of God's faithful ones. The people that want to outlaw capital punishment that are in the Catholic Church have better things to do, period. And they have the burden of proof to show that, I beg your pardon?
1: Yeah, no, go ahead. Finish your thought, Mark.
10: Yeah. They have the burden of proof to show that it's wrong and never needed. Here in Southern California, we were able to find out where a little girl was buried by a murderer. Uh-huh. And we promised them life imprisonment in exchange for disclosing where he buried the little girl. You outlaw capital punishment? That's crazy. Absolutely crazy and irresponsible.
1: All right, Mark, thanks so much. Kevin, I'll let you respond.
11: I guess my response would be that just because you don't have capital punishment doesn't mean you don't have any leverage, because there are still greater and lesser punishments within a very severe range. There are more severe punishments and less severe punishments that you can still use to try to encourage confessions and so on. With regard to the ruler wielding the sword, that certainly is something that St. Paul says. But like everything in Scripture, it has to be interpreted. We can't simply seize on one possible meaning and say, okay, that's what it means. That's what we're going to take it to mean. Yeah. You know, like the beheading sword. Is it the beheading sword? That's one possible interpretation. It's an interpretation that's been given to it in the past. Is it the only interpretation? Right. Is it the best interpretation? Well, not necessarily.
1: Yeah, and I agree. There are supporters of the death penalty, at least in the theory of the death penalty, who will point to scriptural passages where God positively commands executions for various offenses. John Paul II was against it. However, there were exceptions, right? Francis changed his position on that. And I don't know where Pope Leo is on the death penalty, but, you know, the catechism was revised.
11: He's categorically against it.
1: And you are too, categorically against it, right?
11: Yeah.
1: Is there ever a situation, and Nick, I don't know if you're plugged into this, you were sharing with me a story of a bishop, let's say in Africa somewhere, where there are you know, militant groups, or there's some ways you really can't keep these guys.
12: He's talking about impact. Yeah. The bishop in question that I was talking to was talking. He was doing diplomatic work, and I think in Pakistan he was saying, you know, there are places when it's difficult to keep, you know, criminals locked up, and so I think he was saying at that time there might be reason to use it. This is, I think, before the change to the catechism, if I'm correct.
1: So, is there ever even
11: the change in the catechism is predicated on there being the ability always to keep murderers locked up safely. And the church does speak with the grace of the Holy Spirit when making those kinds of judgments. That's said in the instruction on the ecclesial vocation of a theologian. But that doesn't mean the church is infallible in those cases. Yeah. It could be that the church reasons wrongly in a case like that. And I think that you have to kind of try to take the church's word for the matter as you know, as far as you can go, you know, as best as you can. But at some point, you may just run up against reality and have to say, you know, I'm sorry, but the only way to do it here is going to be through the use of the death penalty.
1: My guest is Dr. Kevin Miller. He is a moral theologian, did his doctoral dissertation on Pope John Paul II and the death penalty. Walt is joining us from Malvern, Pennsylvania. Walt, good afternoon.
13: Yeah, we're not Mormons just willy-nilly changing the teaching of the church. I mean, this is kind of crazy. How can somebody say something's inadmissible that's been for centuries been admissible? But it makes no sense, and it's not even precise law language. It's just Pope Francis's own particular interpretation of the death penalty. And it's in the catechism? That makes no sense at all.
1: All right, well, thanks. Doctor, you want to respond?
11: Sure. I would say that what you have in John Paul II in Evangelium Vitae is a very coherent development of the teaching. And it's not as simple as what was previously said to be wrong was right and what was previously said to be right was wrong. There's a much more organic building on things that were there in the tradition. There were things that were there in the tradition, in, for example, Thomas Aquinas himself, that mitigated against the use of the death penalty. It's easy to find stuff in Aquinas that says, yeah, there's,
1: right,
11: you know, this points toward the death penalty. But with closer examination, you can also find things that seem to indicate that, well, wait a minute, maybe it should be only a last resort, only in certain very exceptional kinds of cases. And if you take that seriously, you're not contradicting Aquinas. Mm-hmm. You're not contradicting the tradition. You're finding something new within the tradition with which to, you know, kind of revise the traditional conclusions. And similarly with some other saints that are part of the tradition, although Aquinas was most important in John Paul's thought here. So it's not as kind of simple or as wooden, if you will, as just saying, you know, everybody we thought was wrong was right, everybody thought was right was wrong. It's a question of reevaluating based on a reinterpretation of what Aquinas was saying, based on a very careful study of his texts, and of what he meant when he said some people are fit to live and some people aren't fit to live.
1: All right. Well, Walt, thank you. John in St. Louis, Richard in Bloomingfield, New Jersey, Ed in North Dakota, and everyone else. I'm going to have to leave it there. I have about a minute left. My apologies. I can't get to everybody's calls. I wish I had a little more time. Doctor, I want to thank you for being here. I'm going to give you the last 30 seconds. Any final thoughts you want to leave us with?
11: Not really, actually. I think I've said most of what I wanted to say. I would just encourage the USCCB pro-life office and state level Catholic pro-life offices, state Catholic conferences, to really try to make an effort to do this as part of their labors. Obviously, in some states, there is no death penalty. My home state, Wisconsin, hasn't had the death penalty since sometime in the, I think, the 1800s. I think that in any given state, taking into account the situation that you find yourself in there, encouraged to try to do what you can.
1: Doc, look forward to the next time. Always good to hang out with you. Have a great day, okay? Appreciate it.
11: Thanks, you too.
1: It's Dr. Kevin Miller. I'm out of time for the day. Doug Hinder is coming up with Marriage Unhindered. Father Rocky will pray the rosary across America. You can join him at 7 Central, 8 Eastern. Till next time, God bless.
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16: 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We're just hours away from the first polls closing in several key primary races today. Voters in New York, Maryland, Utah, and South Carolina are deciding races. Liz Radabali is in New York.
17: Several competitive races will be a test of Mayor Mamdani's influence as he's endorsed three congressional candidates across the city. JFK's grandson, Jack Schlossberg, is one of eight Democrats running in New York's 12th district to succeed Congressman Jerry Nadler. New Yorkers say it's important to make sure their voices are heard.
18: Even if it's a primary, this is important.
19: It's all right, yes.
17: Many districts around the city are considered solid blue, which means whoever wins the primary is likely to win in November.
16: A few Democratic socialists are on the ballot for U.S. House in what many see as a possible look at the political direction of the Democratic Party. Yesterday marked the fourth anniversary of the Supreme Court's Dobbs decision, and the U.S. Bishop's pro-life chairman says its gains are being eroded by the rise of abortion pills. Bishop Daniel Thomas warns that federal policy has enabled a nationwide mail-order abortion industry. He's urging the faithful to pray for women affected and to share information about the risks of the pills. The bishops will also launch a national prayer and action campaign from mid-August through October at respectlife.org. And Mexico is reportedly seeing a drop in cartel violence as the nation co-hosts the World Cup. According to reports from the New York Post, prosecutors in several cartel-heavy cities have been seeing a notable reduction in homicides since the games kicked off. And the action continues. Portugal opened today's World Cup action in Houston with a dominant 5-0 win over Uzbekistan. England and Ghana are well underway. And Panama meets Croatia this evening in Toronto. Colombia faces the Congo later tonight in Guadalajara. Keeping you connected with the church and the world 24 hours a day, I'm Brooke Taylor, and this is listener-supported Relevant Radio.
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1: Hey, here we go. Welcome to the show. Happy to be with you here. Jim, I got to tell you, I'm a little nervous about today's show. Not sure about the topic. Not sure how it's going to flow. But I'm worried if today's show bombs, Father Rocky could get angry. He could yell at me. Maybe he'd really get mad and he'd fire me. And if he fired me, I'd never work again as a therapist because my reputation would be destroyed. And
0: then my wife would be so embarrassed. Maybe she would divorce me, and then I'd go through the rest of my, I'd die alone in some, you know, flop house somewhere on a bad side of town. I'm a little worried.
2: Don't overthink it, Doug. You've got this.
0: I don't know, Jim. Okay.
2: I believe in you, man.
0: Thank you. Okay, I feel better. So if you haven't guessed it, today we're going to talk about anxiety and worry and how it can hijack your brain and make you a little crazy, right? It's a pretty common problem in the United States. The National Institute on Mental Health estimates that 19% of U.S. adults had an anxiety disorder in the past year. I mean, that's one out of five. In the past year, over 30% will experience an anxiety disorder at some point in their life. And it affects the young more than the old. In the 18 to 29-year-old group, almost 27% experience anxiety. 30 to 44, it's 20%. 45 to 64, 15%. 65 plus. My group, only 11%. I guess as you get older, things get a little bit better. But the odds are, if you're not struggling with some level of anxiety, you know someone who is. So today, I'm joined by Catherine DiNuzzo, who is an anxiety expert. She's an expert in a lot of different things. She's a wonderful therapist. But we're going to focus on anxiety. You're going to learn a few things today about anxiety that I think you're going to find very helpful and perhaps that you didn't know before. So before we get to that, the content of today's show is solely for educational purposes. It's not a replacement for mental health diagnosis or treatment. Calling into the show does not establish a therapist-patient relationship with either myself or with Catherine, okay? And as you know, we always put this show under the protection of our Blessed Mother, Undoer of Knots. It's under that title that she protects marriages and families. Please join me in the name of the Father and of the Son and of the Holy Spirit. Blessed Mother, take into your hands the knots that affect married couples, and with your long fingers of love and grace, undo these knots for the glory of God. Visit married couples with your grace, renew their sacramental covenant, increase God's love in them, and strengthen their bond of peace so that with their children, they may always rejoice in the gift of your blessing. Amen. All right, so do you find yourself worrying a lot? Do you have trouble sleeping? Do you suffer from restlessness, muscle fatigue, tension? Do you have trouble relaxing, difficulty concentrating, right? Is all that getting in the way of living the life you want to live? Well, today's show is going to be of great interest to you then, and you may want to call in and talk to our expert, Catherine, about what's going on in your life. 888-914-9149. That's our Catholic Order of Foresters call line. Or, of course, you can email me at doug@relevantradio.com. I got an email today from somebody who said, asked what Doug's email address was. And I don't say it, but they sent me an email asking me for my email address. 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I'm very pleased to introduce to you Catherine DiNuzzo, MA and a licensed professional counselor in private practice who also operates Sacred Heart Mental Wellness. And I want to talk about that. I love the name. Catherine utilizes traditional cognitive behavioral counseling practices all through a Catholic lens. Catherine is faithful to the magisterium and operates her practice in that same manner. God bless her for that. Catherine has a master's degree in counseling and human services from the University of Colorado, Colorado Springs. Prior to her private practice, Catherine worked for several years in both schools and in agency counseling, namely with veterans. God bless you for that. And services such as Veterans Upward Bound and Vet Centers, working with PTSD. Catherine specializes in helping clients to overcome anxiety and depression, as well as other concerns. Catherine and her husband, Deacon Dave, live in a small rural town in Middle Kansas. I'm jealous about that, with their four amazing children. Catherine, welcome to Marriage Unhindered.
19: Oh, thank you so much for having me. And what an amazing intro. Like, I love all of the, I don't know if you heard me laughing. I was like, and this guy's got it. Like, he's really got it.
0: Well, you got to have a little fun, right? And I have been blessed. I mean, I don't think I've ever struggled much with anxiety, but I know a lot of folks have. And certainly as a therapist, now I'm a licensed marriage and family therapist. So, you know, I see the effect that anxiety has. If one of the spouses is struggling with anxiety, how it can really affect the marriage too. So let's talk about, define anxiety for us, because we all worry. Anxiety is not a bad thing if it stays in its house, but when it gets out of there, it gets a little crazy. So how do you define anxiety, and what's the difference between good anxiety and bad anxiety?
19: The way that I describe anxiety to my clients and when I'm giving a talk is that our body, out of God's love for us, has a thing called our fight, flight, or freeze response. Yep. And this is when there's danger, your body starts producing hormones to keep you safe from said danger, right? Mm-hmm. The Lord wants us to be safe. If there's a bear, they want us to be able to run out of the place of a car, and we want to be safe.
0: Yeah.
19: And so a lot of times that feeling is also the same feeling we have when we're anxious. So we have these two different parts of our brains, our thinking part of our brain, and then this animalistic part that keeps us alive.
0: Mm.
19: And that animal part of our brain will sense that we're in danger, and it sends all these signals to our body that says, we're in danger, we're in danger.
0: Yeah.
19: Well, our thinking part of our brain is like, no, we're not. We're totally fine. And anxiety is where those two things fight.
0: Okay. Okay.
19: Because,
0: yeah, I was going to say, and then, but the worry part of the brain actually wins, right? It actually kind of takes over.
19: Exactly, because they're fighting. See, I always say we have to acknowledge both parts of anxiety, because when we first feel that feeling, if there's a bear in front of you, I don't want you taking deep breaths. I don't want you to ground yourself. Yeah, I want
0: yeah,
19: you
0: yeah, yeah, right.
19: to fight, flight, or freeze.
0: Yeah, right. Yeah, don't start meditating and singing. Yeah, right. So
19: right?
0: That's a really good thing. So this, which is very important, right? This physiological response we have to physical danger is a really important thing, keeps us alive. One of the challenges, though, is we also get that, though, in relationships, right? Where all of a sudden I can see you as being dangerous to my heart, right? And so does anxiety show up also in relationships where there's emotional danger and not physical danger?
19: Oh, absolutely. I think it comes anytime we don't feel safe. And that can be physically, spiritually, emotionally. And so what we do in my book is I really tried to focus on, we have to understand that that first initial anxious response is just a physical response of our body.
0: Okay.
19: And then we have to decide, is it real danger? Am I in danger and I need to deal with it? Or did my animal brain think something dangerous that isn't?
0: Yeah.
19: And again, that's where they fight, because your animal brain is saying, we're in danger, we're in danger. And that thinking part isn't. And then they start fighting and worrying and catastrophizing, kind of like you did in the intro.
0: Yeah.
19: And so when we're able to like see those as two different things, then we can start treating them differently. So absolutely, okay. In marriages, often we see anxiety that we don't feel emotionally safe in.
0: Yeah. And then, right, especially, and then we can, if we go down that catastrophizing rabbit hole, right, it's like, well, you know, my husband forgot to call and tell me when he was coming home. Maybe he's having an affair. Maybe he doesn't, you know what I mean? All of a sudden it goes mm-hmm. way down this rabbit hole when the poor guy who's just, you know, forgetful, you know? But that protecting part of the brain can, when it takes over, it can lead you to some pretty dire consequences.
19: Absolutely. And being able to acknowledge that early on, and again, like my whole kind of premise is, what if we pull that first domino out?
0: Yeah,
19: what if when we first feel that feeling, we don't push 10 dominoes down the road and then think, oh, now I'm going to stop my anxiety because I've already filled my body with stress hormone.
0: Yeah, yeah, right. That train is really running fast by the time you get down the road, right? You gotta stop it early. So I was fascinated by your book title, The Catholic Guide Through Anxiety, right? As opposed to The Catholic Guide About Anxiety or whatever. Why the word through? I think it's, what's that all about?
19: I just believe that anxiety lies to so many people and says that you're alone, there's no way out, and you're going to be stuck here forever.
0: Wow.
19: And so just knowing about something doesn't tell me I can get through it. It doesn't mean I can't overcome it. And
0: wow.
19: So I wanted to take someone from the beginning kind of through the end of it to say, you're going to not only learn about it, but you're going to learn how to overcome it also. We're going to go through anxiety.
0: I like the way you say it, that anxiety lies. I want to develop that thought a little bit, but we got a caller. Why don't we jump out to California to Jasmine, who has a question about the book. Jasmine, thanks for calling in. Hello, Jasmine.
3: Hello there.
0: Hi there.
3: Hi there. Can you hear me?
0: Yes, ma'am. What can we do for you?
3: Yeah, so I have a question. How would I target anxiety, or how would it be helpful? I've been suffering with health anxiety for many, many, many years.
4: I've had OCD treatments, like exposure, things like that. And I've gotten to the point where, you know, how can I target it when I'm feeling a feeling of anxiety, like a feeling like a health, like, for example, I just got over bronchitis and I still feel, you know, like that, taking deep breaths in and I still feel kind of weird, my chest. I've had multiple doctor's appointments, but still it's like my mind keeps spiraling over and over and over and over, and it triggers eventually anxiety.
0: Mm-hmm. Yeah, sure. Catherine.
5: Yeah, so I think there's a couple of things that I talk about. So first is I like to use little quick sayings that you can tell your brain that means a lot to your brain, but it's not a big long conversation. Like if you saw the Nike sign, you know exactly what they sell, you know their business model. And so I create things kind of like the Nike sign. Hmm. So the first is getting off the hamster wheel. So what is that? It's like you feel that first anxiety moment. And then you become anxious. And now you're anxious that you're anxious. And now you're thinking, oh my gosh, here it goes again. And now I can't handle this and I'm going to feel more anxious. And that whole time, you're reinforcing your body's belief that you're in danger. And so the first thing I would recommend is that you, one, realize that this is a natural response. I always say the first thing I recommend is stop, take a deep breath, and thank the Lord for your anxiety.
0: Huh.
5: Now, many people would say, she obviously doesn't know what anxiety is if I'm supposed to thank the Lord for it.
0: Yeah.
5: But it's this idea that the anxious response has kept you safe in the past when you needed it, but you just don't need it right now. Like, you are healing. So I'm going to say, thank you, Lord, for keeping me safe when I needed it. And then I'm going to tell my brain very kindly and gently, we are safe. And I am healing. And the doctors haven't said that I'm on the track to healing. And like, Lord, come in and calm my heart because I know that I am safe. And that will get you off the hamster wheel and stop your body from producing that extra stress hormone. And it also helps you to not feel alone because you and the Lord are working on that anxious moment together instead of feeling stuck and alone.
0: Wow. Okay, so let me summarize if I got that right. So, A, thank our Lord that you've got the anxiety because it's helpful at some level. Come up with a short little phrase so that you don't get into a dialogue with your anxiety, but one that just repositions your thinking. Yes?
5: Yes, absolutely.
0: Okay, did I miss a step in there, or those are the two?
5: Well, and I think there's the kindness part.
0: Oh,
5: because
0: kindness.
5: When you've had anxiety, you're really mean to yourself a lot of times. People are like, what's wrong with you? I know I should be okay. I know I should get over this. And we really bully ourselves, which only makes the problem worse, instead of coming to it with compassion and being like, okay, Lord, together we are going to overcome this feeling of anxiety.
0: Hmm. Okay. Jasmine, what's your reaction?
4: Well, I mean, she does have a good point. However, how would I mainly, let's just say, for example, like I feel allegedly, when I say allegedly, that I'm having shortness of breath, but no, there goes Jasmine checks her finger oximeter, whatever it's called, the oxygen.
0: Yeah.
4: It's normal. Yeah. And I keep checking, and I know it's like I keep feeding into it. Mm-hmm. And I acknowledge that I keep feeding into it, but I'm stuck with what if? What if there's something behind it? What if, you know, there is something else? And it's kind of like I'm fighting with myself, and I know it can probably affect my marriage, my daily life, but it's just I've been fighting this for so many years of, you know, how to get to at least minimize it. Of me spiraling over and over and over medical health concerns.
0: All these years of what if, right? What if it's really bad? Has any of your worries come true?
4: Well, I would say the gallbladder one removal, but mostly no. And then, you know, it does come from a traumatizing event. With one of my kiddos that went through medical treatment when he was younger that I never thought that, you know, he would go with. He's in remission, thank God.
0: Okay.
4: Mother Mary is 20. But I think it's like
3: spurred out at that moment. I mean, we're talking 16 years ago where it spurred out, and I got to see this whole new world of the oncology world. And, you know, I'm just scared of, worried over any little medical health concern. I'm fine with the rest, you know, going out and above, but I've noticed that my health worries have taken over my daily life.
0: Interesting. Yeah. Yeah. Catherine.
19: So again, I think, first of all, I'm just want to tell you like how my heart goes out to that struggle, because that is a really hard struggle and a huge cross to carry. And especially I always say when you've had a trauma where you have seen real suffering in that way, it's hard to not, like if I said, well, don't worry, everything will be fine. You're like, well, yeah, but my son wasn't, you know? Yeah. So again, I think that compassion is a good first step. And then a rule that I give with my clients, and again, I would probably recommend that, I think you need more support and like keep getting that support, because these type of thoughts are hard. But I have like a 90-10 rule. And so I would tell my client, like, hey, let's do the 90-10 rule. And so we would do, let's ground ourselves in the 90% that we know. So I know that I'm on antibiotics. I know that my chest x-rays are coming back. I know that my pulse ox says that I'm okay. I know these grounding concrete things for my brain to hold on to. And then I'm going to give the other 10% of the what if to God. Because if we tell an anxious brain, don't worry, you're going to be okay.
0: Yeah.
19: That anxious brain is going to go, uh-huh, let me tell you all the reasons I'm not okay.
0: Yeah.
19: And so when we say, okay, I'm going to ground myself and live in what I do know. And then, God, you have the other 10%, because he's actually the only one that can control those parts that we can't control. And a lot of times just practicing that skill of like grounding yourself in what you can and giving to God can, again, just take off the exponential issue that you can kind of start growing and learning how to navigate those. But again, I would say giving yourself grace, because this isn't something that's going to be fixed overnight. Like, it's going to take time.
0: Yeah, I love that. Give yourself grace. And it's like, you know what? It's okay that I've struggled with anxiety. I'm not a bad person. I'm in a state of grace. God loves me. And if I dropped over dead today, I'd go to heaven. And so it's okay that I got this cross. And, you know, you look at it supernaturally speaking, you've got this cross called anxiety that you're dealing with. Okay. And God can remove that from you anytime he wants to. But if he's allowing you to struggle with it, he's trying to help you bring some positive spiritual good from it. And part of that could be this abandonment to God's will, this detachment from what we want, and this acceptance of God ultimately being in control of what we're doing. So that's a way to, I think, grab some spiritual good out of this cross that you're dealing with called anxiety. Yeah. Jasmine, does that help at all?
3: It does. It very much does. You know, I've dealt with my health anxiety for many, many years. I'm blessed. I'm grateful. I try to get close to God and Mother Mary and, you know, give thanks that my son's health has returned. However, I just get, you know, tired of me thinking this way.
0: Yeah.
3: And she has a good point of thinking, okay, give this 10% to God.
0: Yeah.
3: Of, you know, the what if.
0: I love it. I love it.
3: So, and I love her. Appreciate.
0: Yeah. No, good. No, thank you, Jasmine. But I love her point about being kind to yourself. You know, don't beat yourself up over this thing. This is just, you know, listen, some people have acne, right? Some people have whatever. They got dandruff. Well, you've got anxiety. Okay. Well, that's the cross. And let's work through it. Get some help. Get some counseling. Maybe her book and her workbook, which we will talk about here when we come back from our break, that could help, right? But in the meantime, yeah, let God do what he can do and abandon yourself into his loving arms. So there you go. And I will say this, and I just finished reading a marvelous book about St. Therese the Little Flower, and she dealt with a lot of anxiety in her life too. And as did her mother, who struggled with scrupulosity and OCD, and they're both saints. So just because you're struggling with some anxiety doesn't mean you can't become a saint and live a life very pleasing to our Lord. So take some comfort in that, all right?
3: I just ask for prayers. I really do.
0: We can do that. You got it. Jasmine, thanks so much for calling into the show, and we will say a prayer that that you get a handle on this and it doesn't interrupt your normal life functioning all that much. So God bless you. Thanks for calling in. You're listening to Marriage Unhindered. I'm your host, Doug Hinder, licensed marriage and family therapist. Taking your calls, 888-914-9149. Having a wonderful conversation with licensed professional counselor, Catherine DiNuzzo, talking about anxiety and worry. And Catherine, when we come back from the break, I'm going to want to talk a little bit about guilt, right? And is there, do people who struggle with anxiety, is there a guilt component to what they're dealing with? And if so, how can they kind of overcome the guilt? So we'll dive in there. We come back, got another caller we'll get to, and stay tuned. We got a lot more interesting conversation about anxiety that I think you'll really benefit from. 888-914-9149. Don't go away. We'll be right back.

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0: There we go. Karen Carpenter, man, I had the biggest crush on her when I was a kid in the world. I still think she's got one of the greatest voices of all time. So great rejoin, Jim. Thank you so much. You're listening to Marriage Unhindered, and I'm having a wonderful conversation with Catherine DeNunzio talking about anxiety. And we had a wonderful caller. And I got to thinking as we were talking to the caller that I think, especially perhaps in Catholic circles or Christian circles, there's if people are struggling with anxiety, perhaps oftentimes it's accompanied with a certain amount of guilt that, boy, I shouldn't feel this way. I should abandon everything into God's arms. And if I really was a good Catholic, a good Christian, I wouldn't worry about anything because God's got it all covered. And now I'm worried about it, so I got some guilt. And then that kind of spirals out of control as well. Catherine, is there a guilt component to this whole thing?
1: There is a huge guilt component, and it's actually why I do talks. I love to be on radio shows, and I wrote my book, because too often do we feel this, like, again, we just bully ourselves about having anxiety and just feeling like if I was smarter, if I was stronger, if I was holier, I just wouldn't struggle with this. And that's why I say that biological component is so important to understand. And then also understanding that it's not that we never have anxiety. It's that we come to the Lord with ways that he can help us through the anxiety.
0: There you go. Yeah, exactly right. Right. And, you can certainly pray, okay, Lord, take this cross away from me. But listen, which he could, but some of us struggle with anxiety, and it's God's permissive will that we've got this struggle, and off we go. And there's no guilt about it because there's no sin involved in it. And so, yeah, it's tough, but this is his will for right now that we struggle with that. So,
1: and he also gives us things to help us. And in my book, I talk so much about, if we look at how the church was built and the church that God made for us, we can see that he understood what our minds needed for mental wellness and to be healthy. If you look at secular counseling techniques, just in and of themselves, they're naturally weaved into our sacraments on a regular basis. And so anytime I'm in a secular conference, I just always want to be like, you're so Catholic. Come on over. Yeah. Come home.
0: Yeah. The therapy couch is actually the confessional. So let's be clear about that, right? And I think, I've certainly in my experience working with couples, the confessional brings a lot of healing with it all by itself, right? And do you find there's a relationship that people struggle with anxiety, that does confession help, or does it aggravate things because it increases their guilt, or is it a calming thing that they're able to get absolution and move on with their life?
1: Well, and I think this is where we as Catholic counselors get to really teach about confession, because there are many people who would say, yes, it increases anxiety. But when we realize what confession actually is, which is claiming our sins and getting forgiveness for them, that's the exact same thing that secular psychology would say you need to overcome your past traumas and the things that you struggle with. Yeah. Claim it and let it go. And so when we are able to go into the confessional with that mentality of like, I am loved in my struggles, I am loved in my sin, I am loved in whatever place I'm coming to the Lord in confession, and that the priest there through, as the Lord works through that priest to forgive those sins, we are like, people come out with such a freedom, and that weight is lifted off their shoulders. And sometimes I'll tease, like, you come out, 4 inches taller from the weight that's been crushing you for however long it's been since your last confession.
0: Yeah. for sure. Oh, good. Goodness gracious. All right. So talk more about your book.
1: So I wrote the book, and I broke all of the writing rules where they say you should find a very small audience and only write it to the audience. And I really wrote it to two different audiences. And that was, one, to my clients who felt so alone and unseen in their anxiety when they felt no one understood them. And they just, again, I think there's a lie of being alone in your anxiety. So I wanted people to feel seen and heard. And I also, my heart breaks for people who love someone with anxiety, who try so hard to help and encourage. And they come to me and always say, every time I say something, they say, it's the wrong thing. I would say, well, tell me what you said. And I'd be like, that was the wrong thing. And so I wanted to create a book that would, one, explain the biology of what was going on, because there wasn't much out there. Two, I wanted to create a book that was easy to read. So my favorite recommendation that people say when they read my book is that it's like me sitting next to them, having coffee, talking to them, encouraging them, giving them information. And then I also wanted to help them move through anxiety. Like, here are some easy strategies that you can try that will help you feel empowered over your anxiety instead of always feeling stuck in your anxiety.
0: Yeah, like the anxiety is in control and I'm powerless against it.
1: Absolutely. I always say my goal for my clients is that by the end of our therapy, you'll be making your life decisions instead of your anxiety making your life decisions for you.
0: There you go. I like the way that sounds. Oh, you're listening to Marriage Unhindered. I'm talking with Catherine DeDoe.

0: and help you through your anxiety. And it affects, I don't know, 15, 20% of the population at any given time, especially coming out of COVID. I mean, the anxiety numbers really spiked coming out of COVID because we were afraid we were all going to die because of this dreaded COVID disease. And then we had great isolation during COVID, and which is just kind of like the perfect storm for anxiety to continue to grow and to foster. So it's a tough thing. So, Catherine, do you think Catholics struggle with anxiety more than the general population or less? What would you think?
1: I don't know. I probably believe more that those numbers are low and like that you've said.
0: Oh, wow.
1: I think most people struggle with some forms of anxiety. And again, I think that the question really is, are we able to surrender our anxiety and not bully ourselves and let the Lord in? Mm-hmm. And when we're able to do that as Catholics, I think we do manage our anxiety better, and we're able to not feel as anxious because we're managing those waves of life. I always say my job as your counselor is not to make the water smooth so there's no waves.
0: Yeah,
1: there's going to be waves on this side of heaven.
0: Yeah.
1: But I'm going to teach you to swim so you're not afraid of the waves. Like, something might come my way, but I'm going to have the skills and the mental wellness to overcome that wave and swim through it so I can be prepared for the next wave instead of always being like hit by them and discombobulated. So I like to think, you know, as a Catholic counselor, that when we have the faith, it's like counseling on steroids, because I have so much extra support through the church, through scriptures, through the saints, to help my clients work through these skills and challenges.
0: For sure. Talk about the workbook, right? So you've got the book. I could sit down with a cup of coffee. I can read the book. Or if I'm serious, when I go, okay, I got to get a handle on this anxiety thing, you've got a workbook that goes along with the book, yes?
1: Yes. So I created the workbook because, like you said, I knew that anxiety was going to become rampant after COVID. And I just knew there wasn't going to be enough of us to go around. Mm. That there was going to be a need that was just hard to meet. And so I wanted to create a book that gave content and understanding and compassion. But I also wanted to give another companion that could walk through them like as if they were in my counseling office.
0: Okay.
1: So my goal in that is it could be done individually. It could be done in a group. I know a lot of people do like book clubs and they could work on the workbook. But it really takes the content of the book and makes it personal and helps you take it to the next level like you would be able to do if you were sitting with a counselor through the book.
0: Oh, I love that. I love that. Because I just, you're right. I mean, and I'm sure you've run into it, but I run into it a lot, where you've got people who don't want to go to counseling, right? I get a lot of husbands going, no, we'll fix our problem ourselves or whatever. We know it. And so they're reluctant to go to counseling. And so if you can give them some sort of thing they can do at home, there's a whole population out there that is going to be very receptive to that, and that's going to really fit a need for them.
1: Absolutely. And I also think that sometimes it's financially hard. Sometimes you have, you know, kids and timing, and our world is just complicated. And so this was something someone could do on their own pace in what works for them. But they can, again, feel seen and working through their anxiety instead of just feeling like, I can't get to counseling, so I'm stuck with this forever.
0: Yeah, got it. Right. And they can find your book and the workbook on your website, which is sacredheartmentalwellness.com. Yes?
1: Absolutely. And there's also one other book that I'm just going to take this quick moment to share, is that I also was blessed that a woman came to me and said, your book was so amazing. It changed my life. Oh. I speak Spanish.
0: Yeah.
1: Could I translate this and make it into a Spanish version for our Spanish speakers?
0: Wow.
1: And so there's actually on the website, and also all my books are on Amazon, there's actually a Catholic, a Spanish version that they can access of the Catholic Guide Through Anxiety. We're working on the workbook because I had a woman come to me in tears one day and said, can you make this in Spanish? Because our Spanish speakers are always forgotten with the good resources.
0: Yeah, sure.
1: So I said, absolutely, here it is.
0: Yeah.
1: I'm super proud. So there's a Spanish version online too.
0: I love that. For sure. So, wow. Okay, so listen, we need to take another break. When we come back, since this is a show about marriage, I want to talk about what spouse

0: spouses can do if they're married to someone who's really struggling with anxiety, right? And the tendency is to say, hey, just quit worrying about it, right, or whatever, and that's not going to help. So what can spouses do? We'll talk about that a little bit. We've got a caller we'll get to from California. We'll see what we can do to help her, and we'll keep the conversation going. Sound all right with you?
1: Wonderful.
0: All right, Catherine, good. Thank you. You listen to Marriage Unhindered. I'm your host, Doug Hinder, licensed marriage and family therapist. Having a wonderful conversation with Catherine DeNuzzo talking about anxiety. And if you're struggling, you're worried about things, it's getting in the way of life, or you know someone who is and you'd like to figure out how you can help them, give us a call, 888-914-9149. Don't go away. We'll be right back.
2: The bottom line, ladies and gentlemen, pro-lifers are a people of persevering faith in God through prayer and fasting. We will bear any burden. We will endure any attack. We know that the cruel injustice of abortion need not be forever. We have hope and we have just begun.
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4: Hello, this is Bishop Joe Hannafelt of the Diocese of Grand Island, Nebraska. Let us pray. Remember, O most gracious Virgin Mary, that never was it known that anyone who fled to thy protection, implored thy help, or sought thy intercession was left unaided. Inspired with this confidence, I fly to thee, O Virgin of Virgins, my Mother. To thee do I come, before thee I stand, sinful and sorrowful. O Mother of the Word Incarnate, despise not my petitions, but in thy mercy herein answer me. 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
0: Welcome back. Welcome back. 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All right. And the phone lines are starting to heat up. I'm having a wonderful conversation with Catherine DeNuzzo, licensed professional counselor and expert in anxiety. She's written a wonderful book called The Catholic Guide Through Anxiety. And find that on our website, sacredheartmentalwellness.com. They'll put that in the show notes, of course. Catherine, we got a couple callers. Let's go to Rose out in Costa Mesa. Hello, Rose. Thanks for calling into the show.
12: Hi, how are you?
0: We're doing great.
12: Thank you for taking my call.
0: Yeah, what's going on?
1: So I never had anxiety until I hit menopause, and it's gotten gradually worse as my kids get older. I'm just, they call me helicopter mom. I drive them crazy. And I'm wondering, I went to see a doctor, and I want to ask the doctor, is this something that I should just let menopause run its course, or is this something that I should, they're telling me to take estrogen and progesterone, that it might help. Mm-hmm. Do you believe that that does help it within your expertise? Because I hear that it can also cause cancer, so I'm now going to have anxiety over possibly getting cancer, you know?
0: A good question. I'm clueless on that one, being that I'm not a woman, but... I'm sure Catherine's got an idea. Catherine.
12: So I guess just to always do this disclaimer that I'm not a medical doctor. And so I do think it's good to talk to your doctor about that. But working as a Catholic counselor for many years and being involved in the natural fertility care system, like, yes, I do think that hormones play a big role in anxiety and perimenopause. And there's a lot more information in that. And there's a lot of great doctors. There's a lot of great practitioners that can help with better understanding of those hormones during perimenopause, and especially through like Catholic lenses. So I would, I don't want to give medical advice because that's outside of my privy. But I think like knowing that there's lots of resources out there and there's a lot that you can learn and not be afraid to ask that question.
0: I agree. I mean, my thought is if you've kind of tied the triggering of the anxiety to menopause, that's a pretty good clue that something's going on there chemically or hormonally. And my general recommendation to folks is when it comes to medication and things like that is, well, try it for, you know, a month or so. And if it helps, great. And if it doesn't, well, then drop it and try something else. And a lot of times holistic doctors can give you, you know, more holistic, natural remedies rather than the chemicals that the pharmaceuticals sell. So does that help, Rose?
12: Can I just add one other quick thing?
0: Yeah.
12: Is that I just think we do also have to realize that a lot of things are a both and. So yes, you know, hormones can affect our anxiety, but our kids are also outside of our home now, right? Like I've noticed this even in my own self. Like I have teenagers and a college freshman, and the fact that when they were little, I knew what was in my home. I knew what they were doing. I was able to control this idea and know they were safe. And as they started driving and they started having friends outside of here and I have a kid in college, I started feeling that like, I don't know, like, are they okay?
0: Yeah. Yeah.
12: And so I think seeing that is a part too. And one thing that I've always done to like help myself is to remember that God loves my children more than I do, which blows my mind because of course I love my kids a lot. Yeah. But like he's protecting them stronger and better than I ever could. Yeah. And so again, giving that compassion idea first of like, yeah, there's a reason that I'm more worried about my kids because the world is big and scary out there. And now they're in it more than it was when they were little.
0: Yeah.
12: And the Lord is and their guardian angels are working with them to like protect them in this world that we live in.
0: Yeah, I love that. Rose, does that help at all?
1: Thank you. It did. It helped a lot. And my son's here and he's making all these gestures like, you see. but they don't understand that we just want to avoid the mistakes that we made so that they don't make them, you know.
0: But, oh, yeah. No, that's classic.
1: I guess I got to back down like my husband says and believe in God, trust my Lord. And
0: yeah.
1: They
0: got to
1: crash and burn sometimes.
0: I got lots of stories I could share. I mean, we raised 9 kids, and we went through an awful lot of automobiles for a while when they were in high school.
1: Thank you so much, guys. I appreciate your
0: God
1: time.
0: Bless, Rose.
1: Now I don't feel like I'm just crazy.
0: You're great. You definitely are not crazy. You're pretty normal. All right. Have a great day.
1: Thanks, guys. Have a good rest of the day.
0: Thank you. You too. Let's go out to Phoenix to Judy. Hi, Judy. Thanks for calling into the show.
13: So I'm great. It's my first time calling. I've been a long-time relevant radio listener. So my question or comment does, I think, affect my marriage to a degree. I've been married 45 years.
0: Oh, nice.
13: A few years ago, I've had an incident on the freeway here in Phoenix. I'm not sure if you've ever driven in Phoenix, but... my car broke down when I was driving in the middle lane. So the interstate, traffic coming by me. My daughter was in the car with me. She was a teenager at that point. But stalled, couldn't move the car, couldn't get it pulled to the side. So eventually police came to help me, tow truck, get me off of the freeway. But since then, I've experienced anxiety when I'm driving with someone that we're going to crash or you're too close to the person in front of you, that type of thing. When I'm driving, I think it's because I'm in control.
0: Mm-hmm.
13: I don't necessarily have the same level of anxiety about being in the vehicle. And this also occurs on windy roads if we're driving on vacation somewhere like Colorado or something like that. Just support or help with that would be great. Thank you.
0: Yeah. Catherine.
12: Yeah. So I think the first thing we have to realize is that sometimes we have anxiety that's caused by an actual event that was scary. And that there's a reason our animal brain is thinking, that was a scary event. And unfortunately, the animal brain doesn't look for specifics. It kind of likes generalizations, right? So if imagine like back with the Vietnam vets, when they would hear a door slam, they didn't know if it was a door slamming or if it was a bomb going off, because that animal brain just sees it all as the same.
0: Yeah.
12: And so I have a daughter in Phoenix right now, and she has told me a lot about the road. So I'm already feeling a little anxious just hearing your story. And so there's a reality of that moment being very scary. And so in my book, I actually have like a 5-step process that I teach people on how to like acknowledge these feelings and like where they come from, to gain understanding of them, to create plans on how I'm going to overcome those moments when I'm feeling anxious, and then how to like kind of go through that whole process without, I always say, like, I talk about it like stairs. Like if you take every step, you end up at the bottom without a broken ankle. But when you try to jump steps, you kind of end with a broken ankle.
0: Yeah.
12: And so I think realizing you had an event that was traumatizing, it was like very scary in the moment. And now I have to kind of work that back and try to help my brain realize that I'm not in that situation anymore and find ways to ground myself in the safety. And again, like I said earlier, that's where that 90-10 rule comes in, because if I say, don't worry, you'll never be in a car accident again, your brain is not going to believe me because I can't say that.
0: Yeah.
12: But I can say that the Lord protected you that time, and he's going to keep protecting you because he loves you, and he's going to work through those moments. And so learning how to do that will really help you to overcome it instead of just always fearing the anxiety.
0: Mm-hmm. So, Judy, let me ask you, I mean, does the anxiety, is it kind of debilitating? Do you sweat? Do you get, you know, do you have some physiological thing, or you just kind of got this little bit of worry whenever you're driving or riding with somebody?
13: No, I grab on to the arm, you know, the door arm, and or the handle where you would let yourself out, you know, not the handle to open the door, but or I say something to my husband, you know, about he knows that it bothers me a little bit. I mean, there's been times where it's just really I've been overcome by that fear as well, just with traffic moving so quickly and to trailers passing you, that type of thing. So yeah, I would say it's to the level at times, and I'm praying the whole time we're in the vehicle. You know?
0: So there's a positive right there. Yeah, right. I mean,
13: right.
0: If you weren't worried, you wouldn't pray. So that's a good, that's a positive. I like
13: right.
0: it.
13: Right, yeah. Yeah, so I think it can.
12: Do you have a favorite song, like a song that it can be a praise song? I know I have songs where when I feel alone and scared, it reminds me that I'm not alone and scared. Like, and again, I think it could be a praise song, could be anything, but is there any type of music that you find calming?
13: I mean, I listen to various genres, like, you know, in the car or relevant radio I put on when I'm driving. Or
0: beautiful,
13: you know,
0: perfect.
13: So, yeah. So I don't know that necessarily there's a specific song, or I mean, I have different on Spotify, you know, different my library. You know, I have classic rock and I have inspiration. You know, types of things.
12: So,
13: yeah.
12: I just think that sometimes if we have kind of a trigger song in our mind, it helps our brain know that, like, this is safe. So it's a song that you could put in the car when the traffic starts getting bad, and it's something that will distract you a little bit. So, like, your mind isn't just on, oh my gosh, there's a car there. What am I going to do? And your mind can be kind of focusing on something else, but also maybe a song in that like calms you. And then what happens is after a while, your brain will start realizing, like, oh, this is a safe sound. And it'll start kind of starting that process of calming you down. So just a little trick that I would try is picking a song that is comforting to you that you could maybe play in those moments that, again, could be one, distracting slightly from what's going on around you, and also could train your brain that when that song comes on, we're actually safe and we don't need to go into the anxiety spiral.
0: Interesting. Catherine, what about just saying to yourself, stop it. I'm not going to think about the danger. I'm going to think about whatever, you know, the destination we're going to, the party we're going to, or whatever. Is it helpful to just say, stop it, I'm not having these thoughts anymore? Or is that counterproductive?
12: It's actually counterproductive, but you can reframe it to make it actually more productive. So if I told you right now, don't think about apple pie.
0: Yeah.
12: What did you just do?
0: Yeah, a big juicy apple pie.
12: Yeah, you know exactly what it tastes like, and the ice cream, you know what it smells like.
0: Yeah.
12: Because see, our brain understands concrete things. It doesn't really understand the abstract things as well.
0: Yeah.
12: So the word don't doesn't really make as much sense to the brain as apple pie does. So it ignores the don't and focuses on the apple pie. So you could do things like, I'm going to get there safe. Like, I'm going to this party. I'm with my husband. Like, those type of things, which will have the brain focus on what it can control than trying to tell it not to do something. Because when we tell it not to do something, it tends to
0: do it.
12: Do the thing. And then we're mad at ourselves that we're not, you know, like, why am I still thinking about apple pie? I shouldn't be.
0: So the idea is you crowd out the anxious thought with some other positive thoughts.
12: Absolutely.
0: Okay. Judy, does that help?
13: I do well if I'm not looking out. If I'm looking down at a book or a magazine or my phone, I tend to do better.
0: Okay.
13: I know my husband says he can't do that because, he needs to, obviously when he's driving, but a passenger. But actually that does help me if I'm not looking at the surroundings.
0: Well, I guess my thought, we've only got another minute or so here. My thought, Judy, is what you're going through is, you know, fairly normal. You were in a really scary situation, which could have been really dangerous, right? You could have gotten killed if you get rear-ended by a semi. So, you know, having these reactions are pretty normal. Come up with your ways to overcome it. Read the book or change the song and whatever, and just keep working through it. My hunch is over time, these thoughts, this anxiety will continue to diminish.
13: Thank you both so much.
0: God bless you. Yeah, don't worry about
12: that.
0: All right, so, Catherine, we only got 2 minutes. Ah, gee, I got so many things I want to talk to you about. So let me just give you the open mic here for the last minute or so. What's one, if you could only give somebody who's struggling with anxiety one piece of advice or one word of comfort, what would it be?
12: You are not crazy. You are not weak. You are not bad. You are not holy. God loves you. This is a natural response. You just have to better understand to learn how to overcome. You are good. God only makes good.
0: There you go. I love that. Well, Catherine, I've really enjoyed our conversation. Thank you so much for coming on the show. We'll definitely do it again. We still have a lot more ground to cover. But anxiety is a pretty normal part of life. And we all deal with it at some point. We all have worries and things that overcome us. And that's the deal. So God bless. So Catherine, how can people learn more about you, the work you're doing? If they need some counseling, where do they go to find you?
12: Yeah, you can go to sacredheartmentalwellness.com. There's a free mental wellness assessment. There are lots of other things too. There's videos and a place to book me to speak if you want to bring me to your community or your parish.
0: Beautiful. Catherine, thanks so much for being on the show. We always end, as you know, with a memorare for the couple who's going to need it. Please join me. Remember, O most gracious Virgin Mary, that never was it known that anyone who fled to thy protection, implored thy help, or sought thy intercession was left unaided. Inspired with this confidence, we fly to thee, O Virgin of Virgins, our Mother. To thee do we come. Before thee we stand, sinful and sorrowful. O Mother, who art incarnate, despise not our petitions, but in thy mercy hear and answer us. Amen. Tomorrow we're diving into the New Testament to see what it has to say about love and commitment. See you tomorrow.
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16: At long last, you finally have a president who is putting workers first, putting Pennsylvania first, and putting America first. We're doing that, and we're doing it like nobody's ever seen before.
15: President Trump is highlighting the U.S. economy. Speaking at the Mack Trucks facility in Pennsylvania today, the president touted his economic policies, including his tariff plan aimed to get companies to build factories in the U.S.
16: How don't you pay a tariff? You build your factory here and you hire American workers. It's quite simple, actually.
15: Meanwhile, FIFA has confirmed that President Trump will attend the World Cup final in New Jersey. Jonathan O'Halloran reports.
17: President Trump will present the World Cup trophy to the winning team following the game at MetLife Stadium on July 19th. The FIFA president usually presents the trophy. The president's attendance is sure to lead to even higher security measures for fans attending the game who were already going through extensive security screenings.
15: Portugal opened World Cup action in Houston today with a dominant 5-0 win over Uzbekistan. More matches continue across North America through the evening, including games in Foxborough, Toronto, and Guadalajara. And while Scotland doesn't face Brazil in Miami until tomorrow, fans are already taking over South Beach with thousands marching down Ocean Drive in a parade earlier today. And Major League Baseball will not discipline the three San Francisco Giants players who wrote Bible verses on their Pride Night caps, according to Senator Josh Hawley, who shared a letter from Commissioner Bob Manfred. Manfred said the issue stemmed from poor internal communication. The incident occurred when most players wore rainbow-themed Pride caps, while three added scripture references, including one citing God's covenant with Noah. Keeping you connected with the church and the world 24 hours a day, I'm Brooke Taylor, and this is listener-supported Relevant Radio.
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9: Do you have an adult child who disagrees with you on faith, morals, throws up boundaries, has maybe gone no contact? You're trying to maintain a relationship without compromising your core beliefs, your faith? Well, we have some answers and advice from that with our guest, Ruth Hahn, today. Ruth Hahn, I have thoroughly been enjoying watching her Instagram reels over the last few months. She is an EMDR and CBT trauma-informed therapist. She also homeschooled her own kids, so she's been there, done that, has adult children now. And she has great take, faith-filled, family-centered, marriage-centric homeschool advice too. So maybe you want some homeschool advice from a seasoned homeschool mom. Feel free to come in with your questions as we are diving into not just navigating those relationships with your adult kids, but also I was struck a few months ago when I listened to a reel by Ruth Hahn on why she only allowed her children 4 college major options. Now, this is rather controversial in 2026, but hey, I'm all for the trades and being more realistic with college choices. And I think she has a great take on this. So whether your kid is a prospective college student one day in the near future or already there, these are, I think, some great pieces of advice for us to consider and reconsider as we approach a changing world of education AI. Ruth Hahn is my guest. Ruth, you only allowed your children 4 college major options. What were they and why?
2: So they were accounting, nursing, comp sci, and engineering. Now, this was 15 years ago when my oldest started high school. So some of that would change. So keep that in mind. Why? There were a lot of reasons. I think, like, first and foremost, as a parent, I felt like as a parent, my responsibility, and I do think it is for parents, that we have to think about when we launch our kids, to launch them into self-sufficiency, to be independent. So in America, we know that they go to college at 18 and then we expect them out on their own at around 21, 22. So with that, knowing development and knowing people in general, I felt like my number one job in terms of my earthly responsibility was to get them equipped so that they could work and they could go into adulthood capable and sufficient of finding out who they are, deepening their relationship with God, making money so they can support themselves. Mm-hmm. And so with that, there is just so much confusion, so much noise with high school kids and younger kids where, well, what do you want to do? What's your passion? But there just is not time to do that. Mm-hmm. Mm-hmm. And I also think it puts so much incredible stress and pressure, which is completely unnecessary at such young ages, because you just do not know. And that's completely okay. But if anything, these kids think like something's wrong with them. Like, what is my passion? Everybody keeps asking.
9: Yes.
2: So then they're like, well, I'm passionate about dogs, or I'm passionate about YouTube. But the thing is, and that is wonderful, but the thing is you do not need to know at that young age. You can be interested in anything and everything. But then college, and when you're paying out, you know, maybe hundreds of thousands of dollars, and we know that the student loan debt is like running into the trillions right now, we have to be more realistic with our kids and rational and just say, like, this is just a skill that you need so you can go to work and then you can discover your passions. Like, once you have time, like, my kids now are pushing 30 and they have developed passions and tried different things and traveled, but they've been able to pay for that, you see? And that was my goal for my kids, to get to that point of adulthood, of self-sufficiency, of independence, so that they can figure out life.
9: And the reality is that the thing you major in often doesn't end up being the thing you settle on. And many people recreate themselves and have tons of career shifts. But what they need in college is a foundation that launches them.
2: Absolutely. And that's why I'm always also calling it just a springboard. And that's where I have to say I find my comments section fascinating, which I love people commenting and learning from it. But it also reminds me again how fossilized people's minds can get, whether you are young or old. You think like you pick a major and you are going to be doing that for 30, 40 years. And I'm always, or they're like, you know, that are they going to be passionate about it for their whole career? I'm like, it doesn't matter. Like, you're going to change. You're going to grow. You're
9: going to
2: find
9: future.
2: Yeah, you're going to find different niches within that field. Mm-hmm. That's what I don't understand. Because even for me and my husband, like, even for me, look what I'm doing right now. Like, this thing I'm doing online, it did not exist even 10, 15 years ago.
9: Yes. And, it did not exist, to be clear. You couldn't do it.
2: Exactly. Like, it's crazy when you think about when I took my first counseling classes like 30 years ago, if they said one day, Ruth, you're going to be talking to people all over the world and you're going to be doing all your sessions online, I'd be like, what? Like, it didn't even make, it wouldn't have even made sense. And so when we keep putting that on kids, like, people are like, oh, with accounting or nursing, you know, like all those jobs are going to go away. Like, I get what they're saying, but at the same time is that we do not know what the world is going to look like. It looks so different now and there's so many other options. And that's where I think people are just so like closed-minded, like unable to kind of even look at themselves and say, yeah, you know what? I've had different passions and different things I wish I could have done in the past 10, 20 years. I wonder what that would look like if I actually pursued it. And that's healthy. Like, change, growth is healthy.
9: And I love that you mentioned, again, it's a springboard. It's launching you into that career. It helps you actually to have the funding to shift your career choices later on, to adapt. You've spoken often. I've quoted your videos here on Trending. They're controversial, but they're helpful. You know, conversations such as, hey, you said to your sons that they need to be able to support their bride to be worthy of her. And I know that's controversial in 2026, but that is part of the conversation that needs to be had as you're considering what major you'll choose and what career field you go into.
2: Oh, absolutely. And that's where, I am not trying to diminish the struggles of having a family these days. I know how difficult it is. Like when I was younger, we lived paycheck to paycheck kind of thing, right? And it would have been easy. But because I worked with kids, I guess I knew like once you had a kid, like someone has to take care of that child. Like that's a given. Mm-hmm. So you have to have that plan for so. My sons have always said, one definitely has always said, if I get married, or I want to get married. If I get married, I want to be able to, you know, provide them with this or that. And I'm like, okay, then what does that look like? And also when you have a baby, like when a woman gets pregnant, you just have no idea what's going to happen. But that child has to be cared for 24/7. Someone has to do that. And you have to think about that. And it's not something that should take you by surprise. You know what I mean? Like, childcare costs a lot of money, but that's not surprising because everything costs money. And so when you have a child and it has to be taken care of, who's going to do that work? And so there's no harm in planning for that. And it definitely has kept my sons much more on the straight and narrow about making sure that they're making money. And if they marry somebody who has an awesome career and want to work, that's fantastic. But it's the option because, as you know, as a woman, we can get sick. I got pregnant with twins the second time. It was a natural twin pregnancy. I have no idea how that happened because I don't have fraternal twins do not run in my family. And I could not stand, like physically stand up by like month 5 or 6. So I don't know what I would have done. And then you hear about women who have that one condition where you are like you have morning sickness for 9 months straight, vomiting all the time.
9: Yep.
2: Yeah. I had a friend who had that every pregnancy. That's what it was like.
9: Yep.
2: And so you may not even be able to work.
9: Hard pregnancies. But it's not even only, hey, there may be legitimate reasons why the wife and mother may not be able to work. But the choice, majority of women say they actually don't want to work full time. Majority of women who have children, they don't want to work full time. They'd rather partial work, if work at all, and they would like to be able to raise their children. But most people do not have that ability today. And so that's one of the big arguments I made, is that it's good to shape our men to be the primary provider so that is an option, because that's what many women want, even if they don't discover it until after they have the baby and look the baby in the face. Or maybe it takes a little while, but this is an option that we should have. And especially from a faith-filled perspective, we are called to understand the social science is showing this, and faith has always stood by this, that we raise our kids. And social science is saying this more now, that kids need their moms and need their moms all the time as their primary caretaker, especially in the first handful of years. But does it require social science to say what the family makeup and faith have really indicated for century upon century upon century until about 70 years ago?
2: No, you're absolutely correct. I don't know where it went wrong in that way. Like when you see a mother with her child, and even as a mother for me, I thought I was ready for it because I wanted to be a mom more than anything. But when I heard my baby cry for the first time, it like my entire world shifted. And like I said, I thought I was like the most prepared person ever because I worked in I babysat, I was a nanny, I have 3 younger sisters that I helped raise, like all of these things. But when you have your baby, your priorities and everything completely changes. And within us, even we know, whether it's hormonal or spiritual, like as a mother, all of a sudden you will do everything. You will kill somebody if they were to try to come harm your child. Like nothing is off the table in terms of your protection and your love and just the overwhelming sense of love and nurturing that you have toward this child. And it's there. I don't know why people try to deny it or downplay it, because You are absolutely correct. The majority of women, even those who have awesome careers, which they love, when they have small children, they generally wish that they could stay home more.
9: Mm-hmm. That's Ruth Hahn. She homeschooled her kids. She's been there, done that, has her kids in her adult life now. And when she told her kids what they could major in college, there were only four options. She explained what those were. A follow-up question. One was, the trades ever an option? And I know this was about 15 years ago when you started having the college conversation. Would that answer change today versus 15 years ago?
2: It was always an option. I mean, especially, and it wouldn't change in the sense that if 15 years ago, even so, with my kids, the one thing I would have wanted to see, because I homeschooled my kids, I was much more involved in their education, right? And so we had co-ops and things like that. So I got to see the way, like, the intimate intricacies of families, of different families, our friends, and like what they did. And the one thing that I noticed is that with families who have that entrepreneurial spirit, their kids had an entrepreneurial spirit. We are not entrepreneurs, even though my parents are, because being immigrants, they came and they had their own business and stuff. But I'm just saying, I didn't see that in my kids. Mm-hmm. So they had my sons, particularly, they had one friend who the parents were entrepreneurs, and you could see it in her. And her brothers were entrepreneurs. And with her, by like eighth grade, I could already see it. And because I knew the family and I knew her, mm-hmm. like, she wanted to be a photographer, and she is an amazing wedding photographer now. But even when she was in high school, she'd be going out taking pictures. Then she started doing like senior portraits for other homeschoolers and just charging a little bit of money. And she would do these little shoots, and she just got better and better. And that's what I saw. But when you look at a kid, and you can encourage, I mean, like, there are some kids that are like, I don't want to go to college. That's great. Then let's figure out what you're going to do to be able to support yourself. But for my particular kids, I did not see anything like that.
9: And they love that you're indicating that, because it's knowing the individual child, seeing, okay, is there an entrepreneurial spirit about them? Is there, hey, my kids really aren't going to do great behind a screen in a white collar job. Maybe we need to consider blue collar. Like, though, it's very individual. And I think the conversation is just starting to shift in that direction again.
2: Mm-hmm. Oh, absolutely. And if any of my kids showed a particular interest in something where they would have had the energy to bring into it, I think I would have gone down that path, but I didn't see it. And I'm not saying it's not going to happen in the future. I could see them owning businesses in the future. And as it turns out, both of my sons chose accounting. That is going to be able to still help them if they decide to open up their own businesses.
9: Absolutely.
2: In the future.
9: Right. So It's foundational.
2: Exactly. Exactly. Because I know lots of business owners who are desperate. Like my one son, he worked for a carpenter for a little bit. He actually wanted to learn some trades. And the carpenter, as soon as he found out that he had an accounting degree, he's like, if I make you my CFO. I was like, mm-hmm. It was kind of funny, but like, it's needed. And so if your kids aren't ready for certain things, it's okay to just keep building. So like, my kids are accountants, and they're going to be able to use that for the rest of their life, read financial statements, everything. My daughter is a nurse practitioner. She can still build on that to even own her own business. She can own her own practice. She can, you know, provide independent services or work per diem and things like that. And so who knows what the future holds, mm-hmm. right? But
9: we know
2: have
9: a nurse
2: skill that they can do that.
9: Right. We have a nurse practitioner who opened up an IV clinic, right? The mobile IVs mm-hmm. are all the rage, and she is thriving, had her business a couple of years. And, you know, everyone wants the mobile IVs today for many various reasons, from a hangover yeah. to recovering yeah. from a cold, you name it. And you have a lot of people with dual income, no kids. You have a lot of people who mm-hmm. have the money and no kids who are out there and want this type of health option. So you see it growing mm-hmm. and changing. That's just one of the many areas where you're seeing people dovetail away from nursing, but using the nursing background. Or even, I have a friend who studied law, and she is in higher education at a very high level and can really mm-hmm. work and live wherever she wants. She loves to travel. So she takes a new job every few years working for a university and has the clout because of what she chose to study and the way she positioned it. She didn't force herself into practicing law when she wasn't really a big fan of it.
2: Yeah, that's awesome. And that's exactly what I'm saying. You just give kids skills and tools. And as they keep growing and adapting and, you know, figuring out life as adults, they will have more opportunities to come to them. And they can figure mm-hmm. that out. And they're just going to benefit from it.
9: Mm-hmm. That's Ruth Hahn. You can find her online, ruthhahn.com. That's Ruth, H-A-H-A-N.com. She's an EMDR and CBT trauma-informed therapist. She's been there, done that. She homeschooled her kids, raised her kids, homeschooled them. We'll touch more on if you have questions. I know we had some homeschooling questions come in that we might touch on if we have time. Our toll-free line is 888-914-9149 if you have a question for Ruth. We'll come back discussing best advice for parents of adult children who disagree on faith and morals.

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6: This doesn't happen often. Conflicts between parents and their adult children over faith and morals. My guest today, joining me, is Ruth Hahn. She's an EMDR and CBT trauma-informed therapist. She also homeschooled her own children who are now adults, and she's known for some great reels on Instagram that I thoroughly enjoy, covering everything from homeschooling to parenting to therapy fads. You name it. You can find her online, ruthhahn.com. That's Ruth, H-A-N.com. We're linking to her on social media as well as in the show notes for today's show. What is your best advice? And let's start big picture, because I'm sure you run into this from both sides of the spectrum, from the millennials and Gen Zers who are throwing up the boundaries and talking about their trauma, to the parents who are working through this. What are your best pieces of advice for the parents who are navigating their adult children who disagree on faith and morals?
7: The best advice, if they are adult children, is to let it go. And why I say that is, this is more for the younger parents. So as parents, when we have children, you should expect them to struggle with their faith when they get old. for me personally, I wanted it to happen because that's where I felt like the refinement of their faith and where their personal independent relationship with Jesus Christ was going to start. With that, when you go back, what would you do? So this is more for the younger parents, which is you have to prepare your children and saturate them in the Word of God and talk to them. And this reminds me of like the verse in Deuteronomy where in the Bible, he talks about walk with your children as you or talk with them as you are walking with them, as you are eating and sitting with them at home and things like that. And that is in Deuteronomy 6. And that's what I am saying that has to be done when they're younger. But when they are older, to have continual conflict, if they are saying that they don't believe or that they don't agree with your, you know, theological stance or things like that, you can listen to them. You can understand where they're coming from, pray for them, but to keep taking it with them or taking it to them or try to have conversations about it, that's not going to help at all. That's not. So
6: your first tip is really let it go and let them start to work it out and pray for them along the way.
7: Yeah. I mean, if you are going to be the person where that is continually bringing it up to them because, you know, you have the fear and the sadness and the anxiety in your heart, then that's what they're going to associate it with. And mm-hmm. with adult kids, like, of course, I don't know everybody's children. Maybe your kids are going to be okay. But generally, the vast majority of them are not going to be okay hearing it from their parent over and over again. They know that you do not agree. So then if they know that, how do you want this relationship to go? And this is not about you accepting their lifestyle or anything like that. Mm-hmm. That's something else. Like, for example, if they're like, well, I'm okay with living with my boyfriend, girlfriend. If that's what they're doing, that's what they are doing. They should already know that you don't approve of that, right? And so then you may not allow it in your house. Maybe like you're not going to allow them to share the same bedroom when they visit you. But like at that point, they've made their choice. For you to bring it up to them over and over again, there's no point. They know how you feel. That's mm-hmm. where the prayer comes in as a parent. Mm-hmm. Constant prayer, opening of other conversations, but sending them reels, sending them books, having them talk to the pastor, like, or the priest, like that's not going to be helpful at all.
6: Mm-hmm. Mm-hmm. What about when you hear, you know, the word trauma is thrown out there. You specialize in trauma therapies. Mm-hmm. What about when your adult child is just always talking about, you know, how traumatic their upbringing was? Maybe it was from parenting. Maybe it was from faith. How mm-hmm. do you move through the repeated conversation of trauma being brought up, that buzzword?
7: Yeah, that one, I do think I have an advantage there, obviously, because I know how the conversation is probably going to go or what they're going to say. But when my kids have also shared some of the things that were traumatic to them, right? Like I am not a perfect, my husband and I are far from it. So when it has happened, when they're like, oh, when you and dad were fighting and how it made me feel, and I felt so scared, you accept it. Like I accept it. I'm like, I am so sorry. You know what? I can completely see how as a 10-year-old, you would feel like that. And that is shameful for me. I wish it wasn't. I was 35, because that's the other thing that parents also have to keep in mind. You own the fact that you yourself were young. And then whenever parents will be like, well, I tried my best. We all know that. But the thing is that it wasn't good enough, right? Not in the sense that like you could have done better because you knew better. It was still something that we did wrong. We accept it. And then even with their grown, I just drop it. I accept it. I recognize it. And then I drop it. I do not try to make excuses for it. The other thing I might say is like, you know what? You're right. I didn't realize how different my kids were, like how different you guys were going to be. And I can definitely see why that was so hard for you now that I know you better. Like my one son, I say to him all the time, I'm like, you know, you cried. You did cry a lot as a baby. And when I was younger, I'd be like, oh man, you cried a lot as a baby. But now that I see who he is as an adult, I was like, I'm like, hey, babe, I am so sorry that I didn't know that you were probably so overstimulated. Because mm-hmm. like as a baby laying down on the floor, you know, back then, like on the ground or in a bouncy seat and the lights, the fluorescent lights are blaring in your face. Because this kid, he loves it dark. Like when he's relaxing, lights down, lights dim, things quiet. And now when I see him, I'm like, man, the way that life was back then, he must have just been screaming because he's probably like, turn off the lights. And so then I apologize for things like that. I'm like, I see who you are now. I didn't know that back then. I wish I did it differently, but I didn't know.
6: Yeah, I was just talking to a friend recently whose kid gets overwhelmed socially. And yeah, I've noticed when she goes outside, she's just a lot more calm. I mentioned, hey, maybe just helping to incorporate more some more outside time. Like sometimes this is what helps with families, right? You start to notice little things within your friends groups and you're navigating that and noticing, hey, a kid might be overly stimulated or the kid's shy, but maybe there's something else going on too. You know, we are individuals and I think that's important to remember.
7: Oh yeah. Yeah. And that's where if your kids bring this stuff up and you might be like, oh, what's the big deal? Like it happened to me. Like I went through that. That's not the correct response. It's always more about, you know what? I see how you are such an aware, emotionally aware person with your friends. Therefore, this happening to you in our family, I can see why you would be that much more hurt by it. And that's just the truth. Like kids just filter things differently. They're human beings, just like, you know, something that offends me does not offend my husband and vice versa. But we're just people and we are different. But recognizing if your kid is keep bringing that up, a lot of times, you know, like think about it, it's like they want to be recognized for their individuality and especially from their parent. Like, do you see me differently? And it's hard because like I said, I have twins. My daughter and my twins are only like 22 months apart. So it was easy just to like lump them together. And my, you know, my sons, they're friends. They had a lot of this mutual friends. And one friend was like, being friends with you too is like being friends with 1.5 people. And so like people just tend to lump them. And I apologize to them about that too. I've said, you know what? You're right. You guys are similar, but different in other ways. And I'm sorry. I was just so overwhelmed. I wouldn't have known. A lot of times is comforting to them.
6: Yes. What do you advise parents who are navigating the going no contact formula that so many young adults have engaged in? It's not the, hey, there's legitimacy for why there needs to be a separation in this relationship, but it's been pushed very much so by the therapy world. Go no contact. There's a cookie cutter letter for making it happen. The language is similar. What do you advise parents to do in that?
7: That's where I'm just going to say that there are going to be different answers based on people's culture also and how they were raised. There is definitely a difference there. But then like when you say like, how do parents respond? I would say, try not to let it go that far, right? Like to the point where your kid is going to do that. And that's easier said than done, I know. But then if it does go because they are being influenced by a therapist or influenced by other people, and that's what they feel like is their answer, when that happens, I would take the example of the father of the prodigal son. There are kids who are like that. You know, like when you read that story, it's like, the son, he's extremely disrespectful to his father when he demands his half of his inheritance and then to leave like that. And the Bible doesn't tell us, but I am assuming that the father prayed for him and thought about his son constantly, because as soon as he saw his son in the distance, the father ran to him. Yeah, he was waiting. And as parents, you know that we think about our children 24/7. They never leave our minds. They're always there. Like just their spirit, their, you know, their heart, the personhood, they're just always there in my head. But when your kids are going like that, my advice is more about what happens earlier. Be careful when they're young, who their friends are. Talk to them about other people and what's going on and family issues and stuff and how you want to handle it. These are all things that you can do to build up your relationship. So hopefully that would not happen. But if it does, to be aggressive or anything like that really does not help. And because again, if you remember even what I said, like we want our children to be independent, and when they're independent, they are going to want to make their own decisions and they're going to want to be respected for it, even if they're not really respectable decisions. But I think we as parents have to honor their free will just like God honors ours.
6: Now, boundaries are a big thing. Perhaps it's not as far as going no contact, but they're often

0: upon the individual relationships, because some are ridiculous, right? And some are necessary, right? And so it's real. So there is no cookie cutter type of advice, because I wouldn't want to steer somebody in a wrong direction. But that's where to talk with your adult kids, and then especially when they get married, like, how do you guys want to do things? And when they keep saying, like, this is a boundary of ours, I think we have to kind of step back and look at what's beneath all of that. For them to say that probably already takes some strength. So let's say they say it's a boundary of ours that you don't just drop in without telling us first. Whereas let's say you come from like a warm, close-knit Italian family where everybody just drops into other people's houses all the time, right? You see, again, like it could be like a boundary thing. And then it's on us as parents to realize that our children have moved on, that they have established their own household, and they are saying that they want something different. Maybe your kid or the person they married is a little bit more introverted and a little bit more sensitive to just human stimulation. So then when they keep saying, like, it's a boundary of ours, instead of thinking of like, I'm drawing this line and you better not cross it, they are trying to express something within them that they don't have better words for. So then it's our job as parents who are older to just be a little bit more interested and inquire, like, okay, I understand. I mean, I guess I'm used to dropping in on my siblings all the time. And so I guess I kind of thought it would continue, but is it overwhelming for you when we do that? And then just ask them. And then that's a very non-confrontational, non-hostile way for them to hopefully be able to say, like, yeah, it is a little overwhelming for me. Like, I'm not used to that. And then,
1: And that's a different approach than taking it personally. Like, oh, they don't want to see me.
0: Yeah, no. And that's where it's like to not take it personally. Like, our children, we have to accept that they love us, but they are now adults and they are moving forward. And especially when kids are in their, I say kids, but adults are in their 20s. And I think I remember this from my 20s. Life is so overwhelming. And you are literally just trying to figure everything out. And so, as parents, we're there to support, hopefully, and not make things more difficult. And as they try to figure out how to work through conflict with not just you, but also people at work and their neighbors and their significant other, their partners, like all of these things, it's for us to be the adults to set a better example of how to work through some of this stuff and not get, offended.
1: What about maintaining relationships without compromising core beliefs? You touched on this a little bit earlier when we were discussing, for example, you have a kid and they've moved in with the person they're dating, and you say, hey, not under my roof. But whether it's living together, or you could dive into the gender crisis today. There's a lot going on with regard to this push where I think people complicate it more than it has to be. I don't think we're as divided as people claim. But sometimes I think parents think they need to compromise their beliefs in order to love their child who's living an adverse lifestyle. How do you navigate that soundly psychologically, but also with maintaining your faith and the relationship?
0: That's where I think that's like parents who feel like they have to compromise their beliefs. Again, that's something that I've had to also work through myself. Not in that context, but I realized that my mind is infiltrated by secular ideology too, right? And so I've had to think, like, what is a mother? Like, lately, I've been thinking, like, what is a mother? Like, what does unconditional love mean? Because I see people doing that. Like, I see my peers, older parents, doing things that they said they would never do, right? Or to help out their kids and things like that. And so then you think about it, and I realized what it, you have to know. Like, for me, I love Jesus. I'm going to follow his word. And even if it means my kid and I are going to be separated by that, that is what it is. They know where I stand on this. And in that, if I have to choose between Christ and the Holy Bible or my child, I am going to choose Christ. And that's something that I think every parent has to come to. Like, it's your personal journey. You can't compromise that, right? Like, your kid is not that special where you are going to say, you know what, I'm not a Christian anymore. Like, I'm going to go with my kid.
1: Or I am a Christian, but I think this is okay, and we can just continue to move on as if it's okay to just change what is truth.
0: Yeah, and they're going to have to come to grips with that too, because if that's true, then I'm not going to say I'm going to question your faith.

0: faith, because people can, their theology or how they understand or interpret things can continually change and grow, right? And that's there. But then you do have to go back and say, like, this wasn't a part of your faith, and are you going to compromise that? Like, and that's like, you know, your kid living with somebody outside of marriage. I am not going to compromise that because I know what the Bible says. But if you want to, just know that you are going down a very slippery slope.
1: Mm-hmm. That's Ruth Hahn here on Trend. You can find her online, ruthhahn.com. That's Ruth, H-A-N.com. She's an EMDR and CBT trauma-informed therapist. Also homeschooled her kids in the past. She's been there, done that. Always love her reels. We've tagged her on social media. I know a couple questions came in about homeschooling because you homeschooled your kids. Let's see. The first question was, let's see, Ansta on Instagram. You homeschooled your kids. What's your best homeschooling tip?
0: Best homeschool tip is, now that I'm out of it and I can look back, I can say, enjoy the process. Enjoy the time that you have with your children. And read to them even more than you think you should, the Word of God, and get the scripture into their heart.
1: Mm. Dina Ham on Instagram asked, did you work while you homeschooled and raised your kids? What advice do you have to parents homeschooling and still working part to full time?
0: I don't know how that would be possible to work full time or part time in homeschool. I did work part time because I was a children's pastor for about 10 years, on and off part time. But that job, as I would work with families and stuff, it integrated so well with our family life. So I was able to do it. And if anything, I wanted to do it because I was able to create a beautiful children's program at my church that my children could enjoy. So, but outside of that, when I was homeschooling, I would not have been able to do other work. So I did not. I worked before, I work after, and then in different roles throughout. How people can do it, you would have to find a lot of support and be able to juggle all of that, which I don't think I would have the strength to do.
1: Any last words of encouragement for people as they're navigating raising kids? Homeschooling is becoming more and more a trend today than it was even just 7 or 8 years ago, especially since COVID. People who said they never homeschooled are today. What's your last piece of sage wisdom?
0: Do it. Enjoy it. It is literally, when I look back, in terms of what I did here on earth, homeschooling my kids, I have to say, and spending the time with them is the best thing I've ever done.
1: Love it. That's Ruth Hahn. You can find her online at ruthhahn.com. Thanks for being here with us. 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I'll be right back discussing, is religion really divisive?
2: A certain point comes where you have to address the grief. A lot of times with abortion, it happens decades down the road. I've been involved with retreats where every single person on the retreat was at least 30 years out from their abortion.
3: Wow. 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
4: Hello, this is Bishop Larry J. Kulik of the Diocese of Greensburg. Let us pray. Remember, O most gracious Virgin Mary, that never was it known that anyone who fled to thy protection, implored thy help, or sought thy intercession was left unaided. Inspired with this confidence, I fly to thee, O Virgin of Virgins, my Mother. To thee do I come, before thee I stand, sinful and sorrowful. O Mother of the Word incarnate, despise not my petitions, but in thy mercy, hear and answer me. Amen.
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1: Is religion divisive? I have seen this Jennifer Aniston interview on Armchair Expert with Dax Shepard that's been circulating a handful of months ago. But it's circulating right now because Jennifer Aniston gets not so religious by commenting on religion. And she starts the comments by basically going along the lines of, we're made up of exactly the same stuff. We're all the same. I don't know who gifted us our brains. And then she goes on to discuss how religion causes division. I want to walk through some of this. One, I think she is so... it's very clear she has not thought out her arguments. It's as if she's never really thought about it, or she just really doesn't care that much. If you don't know, Jennifer Aniston was actually raised Greek Orthodox. She kind of mocks her Greek Orthodox grandmother for sitting there with those beads and talking to walls of people at church or in her home. But let's walk through some of her arguments because they're ones that we do come across. Listen to this, where she dives into, we're all the same. I don't know who gifted us our brains.
11: With these wonderful brains that we've been gifted by, I don't know, whatever that is.
12: Gifted and cursed.
11: To do what we have done. And I mean, I was driving over here and I was thinking to myself, I get sad.
13: Yeah, me too.
12: Yeah, of course.
11: Right?
12: Yeah.
11: And I get sad that there's so much
13: fake and arbitrary difference. And
11: And where does it come from and who creates it? It's like, hey, man, believe whatever you want to believe. And, you know, you do you. But at the end of the day, you do think we're all the same.
1: I think this is such a poor response to making a beef against religion, as if religion is the cause of what is creating the disruption and the discord. So let's walk through a couple things. One, I don't know, we're all the same. She almost is downplaying how important the human person is. But notice she starts by saying, well, I don't know, indicating someone created the human brain. And she's automatically appealing to a higher power. So notice she's asking the God question without asking the God question. So your own logic is pointing to God right away. And there can only be one God who is all-powerful, the first mover, all-knowing, holds us into existence at every single moment. That's what God does. And are we really all the same? Well, we are definitely different from the rest of creation, plants, animals. And there are special components to the human person. If you study philosophy, we're made of matter and form. The body is the matter and the form is the soul. And your particular matter and form, namely your body and soul, actually do matter. That's why this Catholic anthropology understands that all humans are equal in dignity, but we're not the same. The Catholic worldview points to you as an individual being unique, unrepeatable, worth pursuing, worthy of love. You see, sameness isn't a strong argument for why we should believe in nothing and therefore have no value system whatsoever, namely a religion or a moral compass. Having no value system is actually, remember, a value system in and of itself. Yet we're critiqued if we have a value system that actually answers the question that she's asking of, I don't know, who made the brain? Someone. She's pointing out that someone out there did it. But then she keeps going and she discusses how religion divides us. Listen to this.
11: Yeah, but religion, that's what it was, my grandmother, Greek Orthodox, but religions, they all had the judgments about who you were with or how, and it just felt like if religion is something that divides people based on absolutely nothing factual,
13: right,
11: yeah, about the human being and their heart.
13: The lottery of what house you were brought home to as a baby.
11: Yeah, yeah. Because you grew up in this home and it represented that and that's what you learned. And so that's what you then go out and you believe, and critical thinking, free thinking isn't sort of allowed, or it's condemned or told, put fear of God that you're going to go to hell for something.
13: Yeah.
11: Don't do it.
13: Not for me.
11: Not for me.
1: These are the most unintelligent arguments against religion that I have heard. This is Jennifer Aniston. And if you listen to a lot of celebrities, they have similar arguments, yet they're out of date. There's a reason why Gen Z is swinging back to be more religious and converting in droves, because the whole raising you without faith or having weak arguments that aren't intellectual and actually doesn't engage in free thinking is problematic. Notice my first response to her at the get-go, trying to say that we're all the same. Actually, Catholic anthropology, Catholic philosophy has really worked through this, and no, we're not. We're actually unique and very special as human beings. But she's saying that there's nothing factual about the human being. And this is a silly argument to make. And it's not as popular as it might have been 20, 30 years ago. Factual things about the human person include questions we have, such as about life after death, and whether there is life after death, function of the human body, the importance of commitment in marriage, that there's a religious basis for that that understands human nature and our fallenness, that teaches about human happiness being found when we are in relationship and we sacrificially give ourselves away. Catholicism roots us in facts about God, and namely, our whole religion is rooted on facts about the human person, in particular, one human person who is fully God and fully man, lived at a historical point in time and space, who we have historical documentation that he performed miracles, documentation that he was brutally tortured, artifacts as well, proof that he was tortured and crucified, rose from the dead. There are many proofs for a human person who was also God, fully man and fully God, that our faith is founded on. And most arguments, if you actually have a question about our faith, are very deeply thought out and are very reasonable. Not to mention this question, again, that tells you something about the human person that is factual. Why do you think countless Catholics for the last 2,000 years have died for their faith over and over again as martyrs? What compelled them? In Catholicism, they found the triune God, Father, Son, and Holy Spirit. They found something, namely someone, that deeply resonated with their human nature and gave the answers to the biggest questions in life, such as, who am I? What am I made for? Understanding that I'm made by God and for God. So yes, there are many facts about the human person that indeed religion does answer. And this whole critical thinking claim that if you're religious, especially if she grew up Greek Orthodox, It's really pushing back against Catholicism and any form of Christianity. She's claiming that critical thinking isn't something that you can do as a Catholic, as a Christian. She's saying that it, one, isn't allowed, and two, isn't condemned. But, hey, we're actually engaging her arguments that were not very well thought out. In fact, Catholicism has the most thought out and reasonable responses. And there's a reason why some of the greatest minds, such as St. Ignatius of Loyola, after being injured, comes around to the reasonability and the great mystery and awe of our faith through study, through critical thinking. St. Augustine, another great mind quoted by Catholics and non-Catholics alike. St. Thomas Aquinas also studied within the concept of critical thinking. Aristotle himself, although predating Christ, has been adopted as the philosopher of Catholicism because of how sound his thinking was, and ultimately that it does point to one true God and the tenets of our faith. And just to touch for a moment where they mentioned that you are assigned to a family that you go home with, that you're brought into the world to, well, I think this is a really important component. Receiving faith as a child is a gift. We shouldn't be afraid to pass it on. The unchurched kids of the millennial and Gen Z generations are returning to or finding God after their parents either stopped going to church or wanted them to choose for themselves and basically raise their own souls and then navigate how to work with their bodies in the world without shaping the soul, without engaging intellectually with the mind on some of the biggest questions of a person's life, to help navigate the greatest challenges that we will go through as human beings. So that brings us to the bigger question. Does religion really divide? Because this is a claim Jennifer Aniston and many celebrities and people who are not Catholic or don't hold to any religious view that is centered on Christ make. Really, though? Because Catholicism teaches charity, love of neighbor as self, to seek truth and share truth. Think about Matthew chapter 5 when we're reading about, hey, if you're sued, we're being told when someone's taking your coat, give your cloak as well. Someone forces you to go 1 mile, go 2 miles, go the distance even when someone isn't treating you the best. Jesus Christ says in John chapter 15, and he shows this by how he lives his own life, greater love has no man than this, that a man lay down his life for his friend. Pretty significant. But then there is this controversy that is there, that Jesus is the cause of division. We read about this in Luke chapter 12. Do you think I've come, he says, to give peace on earth? No, I tell you, but rather division. For henceforth in one house there will be five divided, three against two, two against three. He talks about how father and son, mother and mother-in-law and daughter-in-law will be divided. Why? Well, we as Catholics are called to live and share the truth. And you can either believe it or not, believe in the message of Christ. And that message, namely Christ, causes division. Because the way of life, and we often don't feel comfortable when we are convicted as human beings by seeing how others live. We also compare our lives to the lives of others. That causes division. When we're living on a sphere of humanity where we are living on the level of comparison. But in reality, we as Catholics are called to help others desire baptism, to strive to never cause scandal in our behavior. But we should be known by our love. In fact, Jesus says this, by this everyone will know you are my disciple, if you love one another.
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